There is a lot of firsthand witness testimony to this story. Now, obviously, we've got a language barrier, but he's getting through that with translators, and he's even brought them up to talk to various people in the government. And I know there was 21 in that came here, I believe, that kind of number. And literally hundreds saw something that day, and young children actually saw an alien and fortunately did not touch it, because as I just said to you, yes, an official touched the alien, tried to apprehend him, and for whatever reason, his skin or breath did not work well with ours, and unfortunately, the official died. Now, there's witnesses to the crash, medical experts who allegedly saw the alien, and U.S. insiders calling for immunity for the whistleblowers. Their objective is to present international corroboration of crash retrieval programs and pressure the U.S. government for disclosure. This goes further than just tell us this was real, because the U.S. is involved deeply in this sighting. There's allegations that the U.S. Air Force was involved in the recovery of the craft, and that the retrieved biologics, just so you know, retrieved biologics are aliens, and they were taken to the United States. Now, Dr. Greer is planning new UFO-UAP disclosure initiatives in 2026, including a National Press Club event in June to present whistleblower testimony on crash retrievals and, quote, and you have to keep this in quotations, illegal secret government projects. And these efforts, often featuring the Disclosure Project, aim to release evidence on advanced energy systems. So this is from the National Press Club, and it's going to be interesting. He's going to be talking about witnesses and extraterrestrial technology and black budget projects. And he aims to expose this, quote, illegal secret government and military industrial complex of deep state. Now, nobody has really described this to my liking, and I'm going to be honest with you, and I suggest you dig through it too and tell me what you think, because here's the deal. Lockheed Martin was doing nothing wrong. They had Skunk Works, and they were trying to do backward engineering, if you will, to build craft like people have retrieved or seen. And that at one point seemed to be approved and even sponsored, if you will, by our government, allegedly. But then something happened. It could have been funding, it could have been disagreements on how much they could do, but those scientists and engineers ended up sort of going off on their own, in their own companies, and continued to rebuild or refurbish or retro-engineer different ships. So it gets very bizarre. Okay, reports mention that ongoing efforts to hold these conferences at the National Press Club is to bring whistleblowers forward directly to the people. So, Stephen Greer's latest work is releasing new material, often titled The UFO Endgame to Disclosure. So as of now, he's actively discussing his work with various media, including mentioning the aliens.gov announcement and alien.gov announcement from our government and new highest level testimony. Now, he's spoken continually at the press club. One of his really good ones was in 2023, and we've got this one coming up in June. All this is very interesting. And I wanted to give you some other information as we try to swallow this.
According to People.com, J.D. Vance says he thinks UFOs are demons, not aliens, as he admits to obsessing over them. Now, even that is, according to People.com, J.D. Vance says he thinks UFOs are demons, not aliens, as he admits to obsessing over them.

Now, what Vance said was, I think they're demons anyway, but that's a longer discussion. He cited his Christian faith, and this is reported by Bailey Richards, okay? So in this new interview, J.D. Vance says he thinks that UFOs are demons, not aliens, but this is a belief he ties to his Christian faith. And he has admitted that he was obsessed with UFOs when he first took office, but hasn't fully investigated Area 51 or other alien-related conspiracy theories. The vice president also said he's working on releasing all government files related to UFOs and aliens, which Donald Trump first promised just last month, or now 2 months ago in February. Now, he says he's obsessed with the mysteries surrounding unidentified flying objects. And this more than a month after President Donald Trump vowed to begin releasing government files related to alien and extraterrestrial life. The vice president opened up about his perspectives on UFOs in an interview originally with right-wing political commentator and YouTuber Benny Johnson, and that was published March 28th. And, you know, the whole idea of UAPs arose multiple times during their conversation, and that's when Vance said he was obsessed with them and revealing that they're demons, not aliens, according to him. But you got to wonder about that. Vance, who grew up atheist, he converted to Catholicism in his 30s, said, well, look, I think that celestial beings who fly around and do weird things to people, I think that the desire is to describe everything celestial, everything is otherworldly, to describe it as aliens. I mean, in every great world religion, he continues, including Christianity, the one that I believe in, has understood that there are weird things out there, and there are things that are very difficult to explain. And I naturally go, when I hear about sort of extranatural phenomena, to the Christian understanding that there's a lot of good out there, but there's also evil out there, Vance continued. And I think that one of the devil's great tricks is to convince people we never existed. I think that he means that the demons never existed. But asking earlier in the interview if he's going to release all the UFO files, the vice president said, we're working on it. He said, it's funny, when I came in, I was obsessed with the UFO files. And then you start getting really busy worrying about the economy and national security and things like that. But I've still got 3 more years as vice president. I will get to the bottom of the UFO files. So he also told Johnson that he has not peeked at Area 51, you know, the classified U.S. Air Force facility allegedly in the Nevada desert, or looked into other UFO conspiracy theories, but vowed he would get to the bottom of it. So we have someone who's interested in this, which I think is great, and who wants to give us disclosure, which I think is great, but I'm very concerned that he refers to these as demons. Okay, now, having been raised Catholic and doing a lot of study in all world religions, I can tell you, yes, the Bible does mention aliens, and people freak out when I tell them that. But it's true. Anything about the Nephilim, okay, most Christians will see that as aliens, okay? And if you read about it, they came down and they were messing with human women and, you know, nothing good came of that. But it never said in there that they were demons. And we don't hear of them after the Old Testament. We don't hear Jesus talking about demons. We do have a lot of Catholic art from hundreds of years ago that have strange things that look like, for lack of a better word, extraterrestrial things in them, meaning ships and pilots. But we also see that in the ancient world as well. Could that be imagination? Possibly. I'm not going to argue that. But I really think

that there's something, you know, just because, you know, you're paranoid doesn't mean that not everybody's talking about you, right? It's just weird, okay? So that's where we're at with this. We've got a vice president who is very interested in this, and we have a president that's interested in this, and even a former president, Barack Obama, admitted in a YouTube interview of his own that aliens are real, but I haven't seen them. The former president immediately walked back his February remarks to YouTuber and political commentator Brian Tyler Cohen, clarifying in an Instagram comment that he saw no evidence during his presidency and that extraterrestrials have made contact with us. In other words, he did not see evidence to that effect. But just when you were feeling safe and, you know, it's okay, I'll just not go outside. But maybe I can because, you know, we've got people saying, well, they're real, but they haven't seen one. So that might mean that I've never seen one. Well, not really, but Tim Burchard, who is a huge disclosure advocate, came out with yesterday his statement that America would become unglued if we got his alien briefings and pushes for public release anyway. Okay, we've talked about this on the show, and I'm sure we'll continue to talk about it throughout this year. And Zachary Lehman wrote this article, and it's really fascinating. I got to be honest with you. Representative, Republican from Tennessee, Tim Burchard, said that people would become unglued if they heard the alien briefings he's received, but he wants the full disclosure anyway. What would unglued mean? I mean, are they going to be upset? Maybe question their spirituality? Okay. Is it going to be so bad, what he's seen, that they could need mental health counseling? Is it going to be so bad that they're going to go a bit crazy? Like a statement, like it's the end of the world? But Burchett was asked about extraterrestrials during a Newsmax appearance with host Rob Finnerty, during which Finnerty asked about Matt Gaetz, a former congressman claiming he was briefed on experiments breeding human and alien DNA. Now, Burchett said, I don't have the tinfoil hat on just yet, but I'm wondering, you know, kind of how you react to that, because you are so connected, you're on the UFO subcommittee. I mean, I'm just wondering what you make of that, this host said. Have you heard anything like that? Finnerty asked him. Burchett then surprised Finnerty when he said he couldn't directly comment on the claim as a sitting member of Congress. He said, well, I'm still a member of Congress, so I can't really comment too much on what he said, but I will say this. And Finnerty actually asked him, are you being serious or is that tongue-in-cheek? Burchett confirmed he was being completely serious, going on to say that people would be unable to sleep if they've seen the briefings he's attended. The lawmaker pushed for a full disclosure strategy on the matter anyway. This is his quote. I'm being 100% serious. I've been briefed by just about every alphabet and agency there is. And I will tell you this. If they would release the things that I've seen, you would stay up. You'd be up at night worrying about or thinking about this stuff. We just need to disclose it all. I'm sick of it. I'll just tell you this. I was briefed last week on an issue, or excuse me, 2 weeks ago, and it would have set the earth on, well, this country would have become unglued. I think if they would have heard all that I heard, they would demand answers, and we need to, but you know, it's never going to get, unfortunately, it keeps getting covered up, and the people who know are dying or disappearing, as the case may be. And for the record, I'm not suicidal, and I don't take risks. Now,
This is very interesting because just today, when with Benny Johnson and Stephen Greer, Benny Johnson mentioned the great disappearing UFO scientists, to which Greer said he had no plans to disappear, that he had things sort of in check. He didn't go on with that. And he said he's not going to go away. Well, now we've got another one who says, I'm not suicidal and I don't take risks. Finnerty said he was actually speechless at the comments. The lawmaker said that he's working on convincing the president to release more alien-related material that is currently classified. Burchett said, I told the president, release it all. And the problem is the people that are around the president don't know the questions, and the president doesn't know the questions to ask. A few of us are going to have to get with the president and tell him what he needs to ask and where he needs to look. That first appeared, by the way, on the website Mediate, but spelled Mediaite. Now, besides the stories of alleged orbs and drones that are neither sides in the war in the Middle East, there's been sightings allegedly in Iran, but I don't want to get into that because there is no way to find out if these are true yet or not. But recent reports in early this year highlight continued UAP activity, most of it being drone swarms near U.S. military sites. While many sites are investigated as potential UAS, unmanned aircraft system, numerous incidents remain unexplained and recent activity reported in the eastern USA and California. Now, let's unpack that one a little bit. So, there are sightings of potential unmanned aircraft systems. And that doesn't bother anybody when we have commercial planes and military planes and private planes in the skies, and we don't know who's, you know, in charge of these unmanned aircraft systems. That doesn't make me feel really safe. Now, looking at just this year, we have the New Jersey East Coast drone mystery, where continued reports of mystery drones hovering over critical infrastructure, including New Jersey nuclear power plants and military installations, with officials confirming some sightings, but has made no comment on their origins. We've also had California Navy activity, reports of more tic-tac-shaped objects and anomalous lights have persisted near California. Even there was an international sighting again in Brazil of a triangular craft this year. Now, the Pentagon's All-Domain Anomaly Resolution Office, ARRO, continues to investigate, and as of early 2026, many cases considered unresolved, though they weren't explicitly linked to extraterrestrial origin. Now, in the meantime, our Congress people are saying we're going to continue hearings on UAPs, and they're going to continue through 2026 following previous testimonies. Now, there's still a lot of public reporting, but what's happening with that and why I don't feel comfortable discussing it with you is that experts say many are explainable and are not extraterrestrial, and because we weren't there and we didn't investigate it because they're sharing it, it may or may not be necessarily real. But Lean Thomas, L-E-A-N, Thomas, yesterday published a statement, actually an article, that sort of blew me away. Now, Lean said, I worked at a top secret government facility in New Mexico
three things I can finally talk about. So I was into this, like you read about. He says, I believe it's a he. Most people passing through New Mexico think of it as a land of green chili and adobe homes. They don't think about the fact that beneath all of that quiet, some of the most consequential science in human history has been conducted and continues to be conducted right now. And it's accelerating at a pace that would genuinely surprise you. Now, I spent years, he said, working at one of New Mexico's national laboratory facilities. There's still a lot I can't say, but there's also plenty the public record has confirmed in recent years. And honestly, some of it deserves more attention than it gets. Number one, the place was built on a secret, and that secret never ended. Okay? That came from Los Alamos National Air Laboratory. Now, most people know the name Los Alamos in the abstract as a relic of the World War II. And you see it in a history textbook, maybe. But it never stopped being classified. Los Alamos was established in 1943 as Project Y, a top secret site for designing nuclear weapons under the Manhattan Project, during World War II. The whole town was essentially walled off from the outside world, names were removed from maps, and the scientists living there weren't allowed to use their real identities on official documents. Best known for its central role in helping develop the first atomic bomb, LANL is one of the world's largest and most advanced scientific institutions. That legacy has not faded. The secrecy embedded in the culture from day one is still there, woven into everything from the badge you carry to the work to the way you talk about your work at dinner. LANL's primary mission is to provide scientific and engineering support to national security programs, including research, design, maintenance, and testing in support of the nuclear weapons stockpile. And Lean says what struck me most wasn't the big dramatic secrets, it was the small ones. The hallway you couldn't walk down, the colleague whose project you'd never hear a word about. The Energy Department labs are increasingly targeted by adversarial nations to exploit technologies for their militaries or economies, which explains, at least in part, why the walls stay up. As early as 2025, new federal law banned citizens of China, Iran, North Korea, and Russia from even entering the facility. Citizens of those four countries become unable to enter the Los Alamos National Laboratory and other national labs due to new federal requirements, with the prohibition expected to affect about 70 employees alone. Step two, the scale of the operation would blow your mind. People imagine a government lab as some modest building with a few guys in white coats. But Los Alamos is closer to a small city with a classified inner core. In 2024, the lab employed, wait for it, 16,547 workers who earned $1.96 billion in salaries, according to the annual Economic Impact Report. Add in contractors, and the total workforce climbs even higher. While the number of regular laboratory employees reached over 16,000 in 2024, the lab also employed 1,378 contractors. So really, total is 17,925 employees or contract workers. So the laboratory is a major economic driver in the state. That's not a research center, that's an institution. And Lean continues, for context, the kind of annual spend is bigger than the entire GOP of several small countries.
Over at Sandia National Laboratories in Albuquerque, the numbers are similarly staggering. Sandia's budget, including operations, equipment, and construction from DOE and non-DOE funding, was $5.7 million in 2025, and it employs more than 16,300 employees. Okay? So this is pretty wild. Now, number three, the AI revolution is already happening inside the classified walls. When most of us picture a nuclear weapons lab, we picture Cold War machinery and dusty physics textbooks. Lean is correct on that. The reality in 2025 and 2026 looks nothing like that. After moving to a classified network in 2025, the Venado supercomputer at the lab is now running OpenAI's latest O-series reasoning models to accelerate national security research. That's already happened. Venado, which uses Grace Hopper superchips, is the 19th fastest supercomputer in the world and serves as a shared resource for researchers at the National Nuclear Security Administration laboratories. That was built in 2024 with superchips, over 2,500 of them, in a supercomputer. And at the time of installation, it was the first large-grade system like that. So America's nuclear labs are now deeply partnered with the same AI companies powering your smartphone. Mission and Vision are two new supercomputers announced for Los Alamos, and it's part of the DOE's $370 million investment to accelerate scientific discoveries, advance AI initiatives, and strengthen national security. So, what do you think on this? Now, if this guy is telling the truth, and like I say to you, I hope it's a guy, his conclusion is that the secrets that matter aren't always the ones you expect. And he says, working inside a place like this changes how you think about national security, about science, and honestly about secrecy itself. The surprising truth isn't the aliens or the hidden bunkers that pop culture keeps thinking about. It's the sheer, grinding, enormous scale of legitimate work that goes on every single day, work funded by public money, carried out by tens of thousands of ordinary people who go home to their families in Albuquerque and Santa Fe each evening. So it gets interesting. We continue to have more supercomputers, more AI modeling, and that's the open secrets there. So that article first appeared on Everyday States website. When we're going to take a break, and when we come back, we're going to talk about something that I've referred to before, George Knapp's smuggling UFO documents out of Russia. We'll be right back.

There we go. I stepped on that like a cockroach, huh? It's Lily. We're back. I'm looking at an article from News Nation by Patrick Djordjevic, and he's saying that we can finally, in 2026, find out the truth on a secret UFO investigation where programs were smuggled out of Russia for more than 30 years by the legendary investigative reporter George Knapp. Now, Knapp, as you may know, and you can always check him out in YouTube, and right now he's putting out of a lot of his legacy articles. It's really interesting to watch. He is a reporter for News Nation and the local affiliate KLAS, but did this 30 years ago without the KGB being aware. Think on that one. One lowly little reporter from, at that point, KLAS, went to Russia, got real articles of, you know, documents on UFOs, and nobody knew it, including the Soviets. Now, the files reportedly reveal the Soviet Union quietly ran multiple UFO investigation programs, not unlike us, tracking thousands of reports of strange craft, close encounters, and claimed abductions, even while dismissing UFOs as American propaganda. Okay. The documents stop short of any conclusions, but they make one thing clear. This phenomena was taken serious, very seriously, at the highest level of government. Now, it gets better, okay, because what is in these files is frightening, okay? And I've talked about this. I don't think I've ever referenced it, but you're going to hear this. Former FBI agent, veteran UFO investigator, and host of Discovery's UFO Witness, Ben Hansen, joined Jesse Weber Live to discuss all this. And he said, I think the most amazing thing is they had mass sighting events, one in particular that took place in the 80s in a small town where there was a 450-foot-sized jellyfish-looking thing that came within hundreds of feet above the people. Hundreds of people sighed and sighted it, kind of like our Phoenix Lights incident in 1997, and yet we hear nothing about it on our side of the world, he said. Now, he was asked as to why sightings were more prevalent back then than in previous ones. Hansen simply says it was also common in the U.S. then. We did have a flap of sightings here in the U.S. In the 70s, we had some of the most famous cases. A lot of people want to attribute that possibly to the movies that were coming out at the time. That's right. He wants to blame Close Encounters and Star Wars and such. But I think this was a global phenomena, he continues. And while we were having our spike, I think we too were seeing an increase for whatever reason. Now, according to George Knapp and Caroline Bleakley from KLAS, the largest investigation of UFOs in the history of the world wasn't a U.S. government program. It was launched by the Soviet former USSR, okay, the Soviets, in the late 1970s and produced piles of highly sensitive reports. Now, back in September, Congress heard testimony about once classified files from the Russian UFO programs, files that seemed to fall into the hands of 8 News Now investigative journalist George Knapp in the 1990s, who brought those files out of Russia and is now making them public, starting with two of the most important documents. Okay. Now, while all of this is pretty exciting, one of these stories almost started World War III. In October 1982, at a Russian nuclear missile base in what is now Ukraine, one document contains some of the eyewitness statements collected by a secret Ministry of Defense program created when Russia was still the USSR. The original document contains official stamps from the military unit and the names of witnesses, all of them high-ranking officers. The witnesses were stationed at a missile base near the hamlet of Yusevo.
They watched in awe as multiple unknown objects flooded the skies, changing shapes and colors, appearing and then disappearing, traveling at high speeds and then stopping in midair. A few officers made drawings of the different UFO formations seen over a wide area around and over the base. However, a senior communications officer watched in horror as the launch control system for the missiles suddenly lit up and someone somehow entered the proper codes that would unleash hell. These were nuclear missiles that could reach and obliterate New York City in a mere 25 minutes, and they were ready to launch. And the Russians were powerless to stop it. As soon as the unknown objects over the base vanished, the launch sequence ended. The very first mention of this doomsday incident came in a 1993 Moscow interview with Colonel Boris Sokolov, the man who oversaw what was likely the largest UFO investigation in world history. He sent a team to the missile base, took apart the launch control system, then concluded that the UFOs were responsible for seizing control of Russia's atomic weapons, and that it was some kind of message. And that happened in the 80s. The interview was in 1993. Now we're getting the information from this as, you know, almost a secondary source, if you will, from George Knapp. And it almost caused World War III. What's worse is, as we know and we've discussed, the same thing happened in the United States. So while the Russians are saying it was some kind of message, I agree, and I think it certainly is. And that may be why there's this hoopla, if you will, from all these people on the web who are saying orbs and drones and other things, I guess, are being seen during this war. I don't think they like war. And I also don't think they really like nuclear energy at all. Why? Well, keep in mind New Mexico. We just talked about that. And that we had problems there because of the nuclear stuff that was left in the ground and in the air. And that caused, many people say, the Roswell incident and the second alleged UFO crash. Truth? Well, we don't see a lot of UFO crashes, right? I mean, we don't hear about that every day. Frankly, we worry more about space junk than we do about UFO crashings. And note where they happened. So if they're using that zero-point energy theory or some other kind of energy, it obviously may not mix too well with nuclear stuff. Now, some people have said, well, they're afraid of nuclear stuff. I don't think they're afraid of it at all. I don't think that's the right description. It's sort of like you have a mechanic who's worked on your car. He says it's good to go. You're driving along and oopsie, you run into something that causes you to crash. And I'm sure that the quote aliens at first probably didn't realize it, or they would have avoided it. They might not have known that we have a situation here where their craft and nuclear, maybe we can call it waste or whatever, does not mix. So I think they know now, since it happened way back when now. And
we know that I think they wouldn't have played with those controls, and it's happened with ours. I think it's happened in Britain, and this very well-documented one in Moscow. These all point to something that maybe nuclear is not a good idea. Maybe it's for energy for heating your home or something like that, though they've also been allegedly zipping around nuclear energy places. But in general, I don't think they like that. Now, we can't be so anthropomorphic about this. We can't assume, because we both know what you do when you assume, we can't assume that they're doing this to save us. They may feel we're going to really damage the Earth. And they may have their own reasons for why they don't want the Earth damaged. And they may have their own reasons for not wanting their ships to crash with nuclear stuff affecting them. It may not be the great brotherhood that many people dream of that is going to be here to, quote, help us. Now, nowhere in this does it say they're here to hurt us. But as Stephen Greer said, they're not right now our biggest problem. So while you have him saying the real aliens are not the problem, we've got this dark group causing trouble, okay, and taking, shall we say, advantage of the technology. But in the meantime, we've got people that were not to fear the aliens, according to Stephen Greer. Yet, we have a representative in Congress telling us it would curl our hair, it would cause us to become unglued, but you're missing something here. And this is something Stephen Greer pointed out too. Who says all of these are the aliens, meaning otherworldly people or interdimensional people, if you will? Who's to say they're not these dark ops going on? And maybe we'll find that out. And frankly, what may curl our hair may not be as shocking to us as people who want to, let's put it this way, people who want to babysit the Earth people, the American people, the Russian people, and are so afraid of our reactions. Okay? I don't buy that. Because war is hell. We're dealing with another war right now. We've dealt with World War I, World War II, and numerous other wars, including Korea. And none of them have been particularly helpful to all involved. Yes, you can say we were saved, but unfortunately, to be saved, somebody else was not. And that maybe that's another issue. I mean, I'll give you this thought for you to think about. If you were an alien, okay, you can make up your own what you would look like, and you're trying to study us, would you trust us? Watching our media, watching these wars, would you think of us as kind people, aggressive people? What would you think of us based on your worldview? You know, it goes back to, and I wish I could give you the title, I'll get it for you, but
an old anthropological study that was written tongue-in-cheek, but it made so much sense. It was written years and years ago. And they made it sound, the article makes it sound like you're finding out about this tribe, okay, that the women actually put their heads in ovens on Saturday morning. And they do this almost as a ritual. It may be religious, it may not be. And it goes on from that. And of course, you find out back in the 60s and 70s, women went, put their hair in a hair dryer, which were very big. They looked like ovens. It was hot. And so for someone who doesn't know what we're about, it would look like women are baking their brains. So what are they seeing about us? And as we get really into this, what are we seeing about ourselves? That is the question as we look forward to disclosure. Is, yes, we're probably going to learn some upsetting things. We're going to probably hear some weird things. But will we come out looking wonderful? Or will we come out worse than the aliens? Less loving, less caring about life? We just don't know, do we yet? But we can wait. Supposedly it's going to be within a year. So I'll leave you with that thought. Have a wonderful holiday weekend for those of you celebrating. And we'll talk next week. This has been Lily Alley on New Aeon Now. Have a great night.

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everybody. It's Lily. Allie, how are you? It's a good, nice night here if you like snow and rain up here in central New York, where winter does not seem to want to give us a break. At least so far, they're saying no appreciable, you know, snow on the ground. So that'll be good. Now, tonight, I really deep dived into an interesting story, and it's a mystery. And I thought you might appreciate this because it's a mystery sort of right down our alley. Fox News's Stephen Sirachi said, with his headline, "Retired general who once led Air Force Research Laboratory goes missing." Okay. Now, I'm reading this. Retired Major General William Neil McCasland was last seen Friday in Albuquerque, and now he's missing. I don't think you can just describe him as a retired general who ran a laboratory, but we'll get into that. Now, there is a silver alert out for him, but his wife says she does not think his disappearance is related to confusion or disorientation. So, you know, a silver alert is simply for the elderly who may certainly have confusion or disorientation, but a lot of times it's simply regarding medication. In other words, if someone is on daily medication that really would affect their lives if they stop taking it, and in some cases with some of these drugs, you can't even stop taking it, that's when a silver alert is called. So he had a silver alert called out on him, and they are worried about medical concerns in the beginning, that it was a medical concern that heightened the fears for the safety, hence the silver alert. However, let's go over this a little deeper. So McCasland was 68 years old. He was last seen at 11 a.m. on Friday, way back in February, near Quail Run Court Northeast in Albuquerque. That's what the sheriff's office said. Officials stated they didn't know what he was wearing or in what direction he might have traveled. And of course, you know, they explained the silver alert. Now, McCasland was a longtime leader at Kirtland Air Force Base in New Mexico, and he previously commanded Kirtland's Phillips Research Site and Air Force Research Library. But that's not all about this guy. So he was commissioned in 1979 after graduating from the U.S. Air Force, the Academy, with a degree in astronomical engineering, and he held multiple leadership roles in space research, acquisition, and operations, including work with the National Reconnaissance Office. And so that was the statement from Fox News. They really didn't get into the importance of who this guy was. So then we have KTLA's account. With theirs, they say it straight out. FBI joins search for missing retired Air Force General, UFO expert, William McCasland. Now, Lauren Lewis and Mark Sternfeld wrote about the silver alert. We know about that. But then they get further into this and tells us the clues as to why this should be a huge breaking story and why it's not. William, otherwise known as Neil McCasland, had once had top secret access to government UFO research and potential evidence. Now, they don't say this, but I'm going to tell you, he was probably the one person most informed on everything UFO in the United States. Now, what's interesting is when he left the home,
He left on foot, 11 a.m., which doesn't sound scary at all, right? And his cell phone was found inside the home. Now, I don't know about you. You're probably not as old as dirt like I am. But I don't leave my cell phone anywhere. I mean, as we get older, this is a brilliant invention. Not only is it brilliant because if I go to a doctor's office, for example, I have books on there or I can read news stories, but also think of the safety end of it. If I don't feel good, if I trip and fall, okay, I keep my cell phone on my body pretty much 24/7. Now, the sheriff's office press release said, it is unlike Neil to be out of touch from his family and friends for this length of time, but we have not given up hope. Okay, he left the home February 27th. That was the exact date of when he left. Now, this guy was not your average 68-year-old. 5'11", an avid outdoorsman who often hikes, runs, and cycles in the Northeast Heights and Sandia foothills. Now, before retiring in 2013, McCaslin oversaw classified space weapons programs and served as head of research at Wright-Patterson Air Force Base near Dayton, Ohio. Now we're getting somewhere. So not only did he have this classified access to basically everything that we've never seen, but he oversaw space weapons programs, which means his knowledge is certainly more than 1% of people. And he served as head of research at Wright-Patterson Air Force Base. Sound familiar? Yes, that's the base that they said housed extraterrestrial debris from Roswell, New Mexico, and that alleged crash. You have to use alleged a lot when you're talking about UFO stories, as we both know. So he got his degree, as they mentioned earlier, from the U.S. Air Force Academy, but he also went to the Massachusetts Institute of Technology, MIT, and John F. Kennedy School of Government at Harvard University. He was the chief engineer of the Department of Global Positioning Systems Programs, System Program Director of the Space-Based Laser Project Office, and Director of Special Programs at the Pentagon. Okay. I mean, I don't know if you see this already, but I'm going to give you our first clue on our trip, which is, he has a lot of knowledge, and anyone who might want this knowledge, well, they'd be interested in him, wouldn't they? So over the last week, they've been working. Now it's more than almost, well, it's about 2 weeks now. So everybody is getting weird because, and we'll get into this, but one network actually explain this better than others. And many have said a 68-year-old man who with this kind of knowledge, you have to look at more options than just he fell on the trail. The sheriff's office was quick to say there's no evidence of foul play so far, but since we don't have a body or the guy, I don't think that You know, that's like going to a movie that you haven't seen and saying, well, here it's that scary so far. Okay, they're jumping on that one. And so they went further with this, that at this point, any link between McCaslin's disappearance and his military work, i.e. UFOs, is purely speculation. Because I think you'll agree with me, okay, that, you know, we all have problems with, I mean, it's the UFO aspect. I know many veterans, have them in my family. I never worried that they would be taken out
you know, in an evil manner by someone because they were a veteran, though anything's possible in this world. But I think that because his name has been mentioned and he's been in the media for UFOs and he's, quote, a UFO expert, that I don't think we can say it's purely speculation right now. I think we have to say this is possible, but there's certainly other possibilities as well. Now, Russ Coulthart of News Nation, who's an investigative journalist that really is one of the forerunners, if not the forerunner, in UFOs, okay? He said, this is a man with some of the most sensitive secrets of the United States in his head. A News Nation special correspondent that he's done, he says the fact that he's disappeared off the face of the earth is a grave national security crisis for the United States of America. I agree with this. I don't know what you think, but think on that for a minute. The fact he has disappeared off the face of the earth is grave national security crisis for the United States of America. I do agree with that statement. And it's strange that it happened right after it was discussed that disclosure should happen. Now, McCaslin's wife, however, issued a statement creating doubt on any, quote, conspiracy theories. It is true, she said, when Neil was in the Air Force, he had access to some highly classified programs and information, Susan, the wife, wrote in a Facebook post. He retired from the Air Force almost 13 years ago and has only had very commonly held clearances since. It seems quite unlikely he was taken to extract very dated secrets from him. Yet, in her same post, she mentioned that McCaslin previously had ties to Blink 182 frontman Tom DeLonge, who is serving as an unpaid military consultant on the Rockers' UFO projects. KTLA did reach out to DeLonge for comment, but has not heard back yet. His wife insists Neil does not have any special knowledge about the ET bodies and debris from the Roswell crash stored at Wright Pat. Even though at that point, with absolutely no sign of him, maybe the best hypothesis is that aliens beamed him up to the mothership. Okay, your husband's missing, and you actually can laugh about maybe the best hypothesis is that aliens beamed him up to the mothership? I don't know. That does not ring well to me. Secondly, if you know anything about veterans with classified knowledge, they cannot tell you. It's not something you can go home and share secrets with your wife. Just saying. Okay.

Why is this less important than the Guthrie tragedy? Because, I mean, UFOs are pretty high up there on the people want to read it list, as much as celebrity. So I have to give the award on the coverage to News Nation. Now, Patrick Dvorak from News Nation pointed out some interesting things from some, quote, UFO experts. And he interviewed astrophysicist Avi Loeb. Remember him? He's the one who talked about 3i Atlas as being possibly an alien ship. Yet Loeb doesn't believe the disappearance of a retired Air Force Major General with extensive knowledge of UFOs is due to his knowledge on the topic. And again, I say to you from my brain, we don't know how extensive his knowledge was. We know it's very extensive, but how far it goes deep, we don't know because it's classified. So I don't know even that an astrophysicist can make that kind of statement. Okay. So the FBI is now on the case. And, you know, as you know, Ross is the one who's been going forward, Russ Coulter from News Nation, saying it's a grave national security crisis. What is it? Okay. And how does the wife not know for sure that he doesn't have any special knowledge about the ET bodies? And how could she make that joke? Something doesn't feel right here. Because if my husband was missing, I certainly wouldn't be making jokes about that. You haven't heard those kind of jokes from the Guthrie family saying, oh, maybe, you know, aliens. It bothers me. I don't know what you're going to think about all this, but it bothers me. Now, Loeb does admit he was probably responsible for developing the latest technological advances used for weaponry within the Air Force. However, you know, it's hard to believe that material retrieved from many decades ago would be a reason for taking him out now that President Trump did direct the declassification. And he agrees with the wife that it doesn't have anything to do with UFOs. Well, I personally don't know the man. Neither do you. I mean, are there other secrets that they're avoiding? Okay. I mean, it could be very mundane. But I just don't know. UFO investigator Ben Hansen told News Nation it's a kind of leap in speculation to go down the route of maybe being connected to UFOs. I don't think that's any different than what the coverage from all legacy media on the Guthrie case, okay, when people said it's probably because of her celebrity being on the Today Show with her daughter, who's a celebrity, Savannah. And nobody said, well, that's a leap. Because quite frankly, we all know that right down the road, another grandmother went missing and you don't see the coverage. I mean, two sentences. And maybe we wouldn't even know about it. I wouldn't know about it up here in New York, except for the Guthrie case, because they're trying to connect the dots there. So, you know, many people are saying it's interesting, but maybe, you know, maybe it's not connected. Here's my take on this. We don't know what caused this problem. Okay. I only hope they find him alive, though if he needed medication to be gone for this long,

0: not so good. Okay. And, you know, it's just fascinating. In the meantime, okay, this was covered from News Nation. See what you think on this one. And does it, can we connect some dots here? Priyanka Chopra Jonas. She's a Bollywood actress, very beautiful. She was on with Joe Rogan, according to Susie Pinto, and they ended up getting in a discussion on alien ancient Hindu text. Okay. See, Rogan brought up alien life to her. He likes that topic. And the 43-year-old Indian actress expressed a similar fascination and openness to this prospect. She said, in ancient religious texts, there's many stories of humans breeding with something from somewhere else. Alien intervention. So, she says, in Hindu mythology also, we read about a time where God, human, and demon existed at the same time and procreated. So many of our texts, the Vedas, are the oldest in the world. And to be able to read stories, which now maybe we imagine are stories, may have been the reality of a civilization gone by, it's crazy to think about. Now, the Vedas are four foundational ancient Hindu texts dating back from 1500 to 500 BC, written in Sanskrit. There's hymns, rituals. You get to understand more of the Hindu mythology and how to worship properly in the Hindu faith with the gods and the goddesses. She also discussed her own faith background, and she offered this thought. She said, India is hyper-diverse. So when you go to India, the amount of diversity you see, the range of people that you will meet is impossible to fathom. That rich heritage pertains to her own family. She said, my grandmother was Catholic because she was raised in a part of India which was colonized, and a lot of people were converted into Catholicism, and she grew up Catholic and followed it for a really long time in her life. Now, Chopra grew up in a Hindu family, but was exposed to Christianity and Islamic influences in her childhood. She explains, with the swirling number of religions that live in the country of India, I grew up in a convent school, so I was aware of Christianity. My dad used to sing in a mosque. I was aware of Islam. Spirituality is such a large part of India, you can't ignore it, she said. Now, she married Nick Jonas in 2018, and they're raising their child with both Hindu and Christian values, as they were married in a Hindu and Christian ceremony. So, you can't tell me that if this hit news, okay, from a Joe Rogan, I love Joe Rogan, by the way, but from a Joe Rogan interview, that people are not interested in UFOs, and that this should have not been maybe first page, but certainly on the next page. Okay, we've got the war, and we've got the Guthrie tragedy, so, you know, there's a lot that was competing with it, okay? But it's interesting. And what bothers me, too, is UFO researchers, I'm not talking about our general, but the ones who are talking about it very well know what decades-old information found in alien craft, allegedly, that certainly would have been important at that time. Okay? With disclosure around the corner in the new Steven Spielberg movie, it's on a lot of people's minds. It does seem that, as I've talked about many times with you, that, you know, where 40 years ago, you just did not bring up UFOs in company that you didn't know well. You didn't want to be judged or thought to be a crackpot. And yet, in this case, it has nothing to do with UFOs. It sounds so ridiculous to me, because if you look into procedurals of criminal, they have to look at every direction. They have the hardest job, because it's not that you start with one idea and branch out. You have to start with all the ideas and then follow the best thread. So why hasn't it been brought up? We're hearing about Priyanka and Nick Jonas on Joe Rogan, which is very interesting. I found that extremely interesting. But this guy is missing, who's a renowned expert who helped Tom DeLonge with To the Stars. What? It sounds rather crazy. Now, Becky Ferreira wrote for Wired a very interesting piece. And I just find this wonderful. I want to share it with you, because it shows us a different perspective, but I think ties a lot in for us. She says, aliens have invaded the news again. Last month, two U.S. presidents weighed in on the topic in rapid succession, managing to make a public that's now already obsessed with extraterrestrials even more so. And you remember, first it was Barack Obama saying aliens are, quote, real, and during one podcast. And he then backpedaled, saying, well, it's very likely that there's life somewhere in the vast universe. And that seemed to inspire President Donald Trump to announce in a Truth Social post that he would begin the process of identifying and releasing government files related to alien and extraterrestrial life, unidentified aerial phenomena, and unidentified flying objects. Gee, that sounds a lot like what McCaslin might have information on. Okay. It's very, very interesting. Now, there's a professor, Greg Egigan, who is a history and bioethics professor at Penn State. He studies UAP and abduction stories. And he says, while, you know, you can't get much higher than a president to talk about this, the main question here is, what is in those files? Okay, I think that's a really good question. Otherwise, if we weren't interested in that, we wouldn't be clamoring about disclosure. We'd be like, who cares? Okay. And what is in those files, I don't think he's an expert and has, you know, sped read through all of them, but McCaslin would be the best choice. He lived it. But it has nothing to do with what his lifetime occupation was, I guess. So we're expecting to hear existing UAP records and facilitate the expeditious release of UAP information that we don't know. However, what bothers me is, files are great if they've kept them all and if they're not damaged. And when Congress has been asking people in the government, we don't seem to get a lot of information on what they know. We've heard a lot about what they don't know, allegedly, but we don't know what they know. So that's question one. Is there the great reveal here? Okay. Secondly, without saying, here's the airship, here's the alien, here's what they did, are we going to be satisfied with more reports of alleged UFOs. That's a problem. I'm just saying. We all have to be aware of that. And this goes beyond, you know, I'm sure there's going to be a lot of scientists who will be studying these files. But think of it from the behaviorist, from the religious. I think you're going to find most disciplines looking at this. Because it goes past the idea of religion, though some may have to adjust if the information is mind-blowing. It's philosophy, okay? And it goes beyond science to a psychology, if you will. So what do we want to have in the files? What do you want? Think on this. I mean, alien spaceships, alien bodies, alien species, alien landing sites. I know I really want to know more about the fact that they turn on and off nuclear sites, meaning where the missiles are kept. Okay? So while we've all thought about this, and we've probably seen some decent documentaries on this, wow. And are we going to be able to handle it if they come out with it to say there's nothing to see in these files? It's just more of the same. And we've heard in congressional testimonies by now that there's a body, there's spaceships. Don't we need to know more than that? I mean, why are they here? Are they related to us? Did they create us? What's going on? But will we believe it even? Think about this for a minute. I grew up thinking of the saucer type of, you know, or as I always said, half the Enterprise, just the saucer, thank you. But what if it's totally different? What if that was a misdirection by the aliens? But will we view it as misinformation? Will there be something in there that will calm our savage quest for knowledge? Or, like so many people, are you going to say, well, this is all not true as well? Because, of course, we still have that story that a general talked about in Barr, and this has been certainly looked at. And the whole issue of that was, you know what I mean? He claims that he purposely dealt with things that are go bump in the night, if you will. What do we deal with that? And can you believe someone who then admits to lying to you? Court of law, that wouldn't work out so well. But what is it? Now, right after this, we're going to get into Wikipedia's approach to the disclosure, and we're going to look at that for a little bit. Because tonight, I really want to get you thinking in the directions that we have available to us. And I want to say, in this case, I'm getting myself ready for whatever happens. But there's some interesting, revealing comments in Wikipedia as well. And, you know, it's interesting because what I say is that, wow, okay, as I look at it, it's fascinating that we go in one direction, right? And there's a lot of things missing, not just this general. I think that's been the problem with all these stories. It was, you know, it doesn't take a rocket science to realize a lot of these stories, there's something missing. And we want that something missing, but we don't have it yet. We'll be right back on Unexplained Radio.
1: You know, with Mother's Day fast approaching, what better way to celebrate than with Yo Mama Beer? Your friends, neighbors, and even family members will be overjoyed when you give them the full-bodied richness of Yo Mama. Yo Mama is great for passing around at any gathering where people want to have fun. So this Mother's Day, ask everyone you meet to pop Yo Mama and let the good times roll. Yo Mama Beer has been linked to certain mutations in mice. Please consult your doctor if you develop any strange side effects. Pop Yo Mama today.

And we're back. We're looking at now what Wikipedia says about disclosure. And even that sort of gives me a whooshy, okay? They define it as disclosure movement, okay? The disclosure movement is a social movement that argues in favor of various conspiracy theories that allege that governments generally, or the United States government specifically, has secret information regarding UFOs and so-called non-human intelligence, variously described as, you know, all the alien words. And they even put in here interdimensional beings, a novel form of life, demons, or even time travelers. The movement advocates for that supposed information to be declassified are for the purposes of human social and scientific advancement. And the disclosure movement prophesizes a future event or process called disclosure that will mark the date upon which such declassification occurs. Okay. Movement? I think society is wanting to move to disclosure. I have never thought of disclosure as a movement. Now, maybe it is. I'll have to think on that some more with you, but I just didn't quite see it as a movement. And I don't know that anybody has questioned time travelers, because time travelers allegedly are usually, I would think most times, humans who have gone in the future or the past. And to me, that doesn't have to do with aliens unless they come back with tales of aliens. But that doesn't necessarily, you know, in the Venn diagram, it's not all inclusive under aliens by any means. Now, the adherents of the disclosure movement have previously predicted that Barack Obama, Hillary Clinton, Joe Biden, Donald Trump, or Pope Leo XIV are on the verge of initiating disclosure. Now, some people say the movement is a system of religious belief. What? Okay. And disclosure advocates are David Wilcox, Stephen Greer, and Christopher Mellon. Okay. But this is hard to swallow, because we do know that Hillary Clinton was working with John Podesta and allegedly Neil McCasland as she was projecting to win and get together what her priorities were be. And one of them was disclosure. Okay. I can't imagine Pope Leo would trump. And I don't think Joe Biden really talked on it. Certainly Barack has proven himself, and Hillary and Trump. But I mean, I think there's a lot of eggs here in the same basket. Then they describe it as a belief, a loose-knit movement whose adherents generally believe governments control secret information regarding UFOs and space aliens, and who advocate for its public release for commercial, spiritual, humanitarian, and scientific reasons. And that they're pushing, according to journalist Anna Merlin, toward this disclosure event. Okay. Do you feel like I do? Maybe I'm reading too much into it, but that there's an us versus them feeling from this Wikipedia article, that, you know, there's a them that are pushing toward this, when I don't think it's a them. Okay. So, you know, I think there's a lot of pieces to our puzzle, because to me, you have people like myself that just want to know the truth. Okay. Then we have people who are very interested, and Stephen Greer tends to get involved with this, is the alien technology and its uses for other means. Also with Stephen Greer, he teaches the CE5 methods,
on how to use meditation to be more likely to see alleged ships or aliens. But we don't have any of the answers in terms of any of that yet either. I mean, Stephen Greer is very public and incredibly intelligent on this topic. But I don't know. Now, journalist Alex Seitz-Wald is quoted in this, saying the movement has long believed the government is covering up the greatest secret in history. Okay. I mean, a greater secret would be how to avoid a war or getting people killed, but okay. And advocate Stephen Greer has claimed, and this is a quote from him, aliens are here to help us, and the military-industrial complex is hyping their danger and creating the U.S. Space Force to prepare for interplanetary war. And films such as Independence Day are indicative of a false narrative created by covert groups striving to generate fear of ETs. Well, sure. Okay. But you're putting a lot on some of the things he said. And I think he's been one of those who's spoken out because there is something weird going on. There is that missing puzzle piece that we can't find. We've looked under the sofa. We've looked under the bed. We cannot find that missing puzzle piece. Okay. And so this is very disturbing. And then, you know, UFO lobbyist Stephen Bassett has said that it's a strategy to finally force the government to reveal what it has, that it has had contact with aliens for decades. Okay, I don't know if it's forcing the government. I mean, we've had even the Eisenhower daughter talk about the fact her father had been in contact with aliens. I mean, allegedly, right? But there's a lot of this is like a many tentacled octopus. And, you know, even disclosure media figure Louis Elanzo has said that the government is in a cover-up and the information will be locked away that could change the trajectory of our species. Very, very dramatic. I sort of like it, but we don't know that. We don't know what information they have because it's been classified for so long. So this is a frightening perspective. And, you know, we still have people who will propose that UFOs are totally physical, okay? It's like Star Trek, they're coming to see us, okay? Others will say they're mental. Some will say they're not even from out there, but in here in our oceans. Others will say they're dimensional, okay? The terrestrial hypothesis says they're evidence of a hidden Earth-based technologically advanced civilization. Okay. I just don't know. And you have to remember also in this, despite we have these time travelers thrown in, because the time travelers are humans using advanced technology. Well, if they were time travelers, maybe that was our technology. I don't know. And the Christian fundamentalists and others claim that UFOs are evidence of a satanic influence or are demons. Okay. So we're all over the place. And we don't know. Mark Pilkington wrote about the paradox of disclosure beliefs, saying that disclosures advocate and claim that what they want is the truth,
but what they really want is to have their existing beliefs be confirmed. That's really deep. I like that one a lot. So, how does this work? Is it an us versus them, whereas the aliens are the good guys, the them is the bureaucrats who sit there and say, ha ha ha, my secrets. What? And I don't know if it's that easy either. So I just don't know how to deal with all of this in a cohesive and intelligent manner. How can you judge any of this? That when we don't know what's in the files. Okay. I just don't know. And we know that there is such a thing as science fiction. Could this have all come from science fiction? You know, instead of automatically assuming, as some do, that E.T. and Close Encounters and so many movies have been to get us ready for the alleged disclosure. It's taken a long time. I don't know if I wonder. I don't know about that. As early as 1952, the U.S. Air Force acknowledged reports from credible observers of relatively incredible things. While vague, they were saying that to point out that there was no menace involved with these alleged sightings. Of course, 1955, we had the flying saucer conspiracy by Donald Kehoe. One of the things you should read, it's very interesting. And he declared, Kehoe did, to Congress, calling for full disclosure in 1963. In 1977, U.S. News and World Reports published a claim that unsettling disclosures about UFOs would be announced by the CIA before the end of the year, 1977. Yeah, that didn't happen. And so, you know, a lot of people will point to, and they point this out on Wikipedia, that Stephen Greer may have re-upped everybody's interest in UFOs. But, you know, he was a doctor, and he has allegedly saw a UFO as a child, and he's basically gone further with his hobby, if you will, to make it his job after retirement. And he did establish the disclosure project. And so, and I like the way that, according to Religious Dispatches, says he encourages the government to disclose the reality of the UFOs, as well as advanced technologies like alternative energy that could save the planet. Okay. And how they nail him is because he commercially markets his trainings to teach the CE5 method, which is a nice method of meditation. Not dangerous. It's your money. I don't see where that necessarily should be a considered fault of his. In September 27, 2010, the National Press Club met in Washington and had speakers on UFOs, which was pretty huge. 2011, George Knapp reported that the UFO crowd hoped that Barack Obama would be the disclosure president. Okay. When responding to a We the People petition, of course, it's affirmed that there was nothing to disclose.
See, I am afraid that we're going to see history repeat itself. You just don't know. 2013, we had the citizen hearing on disclosure, and that was presented to Congress. Yes, 2013. And see, they make it big news after that, that we've been doing it more recently. But I don't, like I say, I don't know if this is a movement, an evolution, or what, but you just have to wonder. In 2015, Clinton aide John Podesta posted a statement saying, "My biggest failure of 2014, once again, not securing the disclosure of the UFO files," with the hashtag, "The truth is out there." So, you know, we see this, and we just don't know. October 2017, that was when To the Stars was founded by Tom DeLong, the guitarist of Blink-182, a parapsychologist, Harold E. Puthoff, and author Jim Semivan. So, I mean, this is very interesting. And remember, it was 2017 where we got the first of what became known as Pentagon UFO videos. Okay, 2017. We're 9 years from there. And so, you know, it was December 2017 that the New York Times published the article about glowing auras and black money, the Pentagon's mysterious UFO program. Okay. And it ramped up and ramped up. Harry Reid was a big disclosure advocate during this time. A Navy fighter pilot in 2019 founded a group called Americans for Safe Aerospace to advocate for more disclosure by the military and other government agencies. And see, there's another thing. We have heard since 2017 and before that, by the way, that, you know, allegedly there's things up there that pilots had looked at and said, this is very strange. And who wondered if they could pose a problem if they're in our airspace. As you can imagine, that went nowhere. And CNN's greatest comment was, "Believing UFOs are real does not require believing in aliens. UFOs are simply unidentified flying objects. There's no assumption that they contain other life forms." That's one of my favorite quotes on this. And so in 2022, we had the public hearing on UFOs, and then even Senate Majority Leader Chuck Schumer proposed legislation to expedite the disclosure, and we're still sitting here. Was 2023, it doesn't seem that long ago, that Air Force intelligence officer retired, David Grush, testified before Congress. And then we had all the other so-called whistleblowers. So, who knows? If you don't think this is a little strange, and that we're going a little too slow on this, when either tell us there's nothing or say, yes, there could be, and give us a hint. I don't know about you, but things where our commercial airliners go through, and not to mention, you know, the fact that they're using somehow codes to turn on and turn off nuclear missiles. I think that is important enough to address. So that's where we're at as disclosure. We're waiting and waiting. Many are saying Trump is going to kick it off on the anniversary of Roswell, which may be telling in itself. And I believe that they're going to be running
the Steven Spielberg movie at that time. That's when that's going to premiere, around that time. So, yeah, we know more and we know less. Doesn't that sound like a lot of gobbledygook that a lot of these people are saying? We have so much more knowledge, but we don't know anything from that knowledge. A lot of people, a lot of talking, and yet we're still waiting for disclosure. It's something for you to think about. And indeed, if it's not that important, why are they even talking about it? You could go so many ways with this. And that's what's exciting. And that's why, for all my years, since I was like 10, I've been fascinated with UFOs. And yes, I always did think there was something driving them. I didn't think they were just flying around because they had no pilots. That was a classic quote. But we'll be on to another topic next week. I don't think anything will happen in the week where we don't talk. I don't think there's going to be a mass disclosure event, though you never know. Wouldn't that be fun? You have a great week. My name's Lily Alley. Thank you so much for listening. This has been UAP.

All right, welcome. We're doing the Daily Worker here. It is a new episode. It's live. It is coming to you. I'm reading two things at the same time. So we're reading this, and it is 12:52 a.m. and the Central Standard Time, and it is 7:48 a.m. or 7:52 a.m. Excuse me, Central European Time. All right. Well, anyway, I want to discuss a few different things. I don't really want to break into anything else. I was like looking at two different screens, and I hate when I see an old time, but, you know, it is what it is. But I do appreciate everybody that's listening tonight, and we're just doing this live episode. We just wanted to cover some different things. I know that the other day was September 11th, and I kind of wanted to make an episode about that. Because just to kind of signal involvement in my own story. And so, but I was kind of like, you know, I was like, well, I don't know. I mean, it really doesn't have to do anything with the topic we actually normally discuss, but it actually has to do a lot with what actually occurs. And after a while, when I was like watching a lot of the shows and the reruns and all the broadcasts of stuff that actually occurred in the past, I was like, you know, I've told my story a couple times, and it's like been a hodgepodge of different things that actually bring itself together, but I never really recorded it and documented it all together. So I said, look, I'm going to wait until one night where I'm not supposed to record, and I'm not supposed to do anything, but, you know, we'll see. You know, like I like doing, you know, random recordings at different times, just, you know, to insinuate that we're here, we're together, and we're going to listen to something I have to say. And I'm glad that we're actually having this chance tonight, because it is something very important. It's something that I've hodgepodge a lot of times, and it's not until you get a little wasted that you actually realize that it's time to talk. And I've drank a little bit tonight. I'm not going to say I haven't, and you probably understand that because I kept saying 7:48 a.m. because that's what it shows here. It's actually 7:54 a.m. Central European Time. And I do appreciate everybody that's joining us in Europe, and especially in Germany, because Germans love listening to our show, and it's great. My family, I actually have Spanish citizenship and a European Union citizen, and that's why I always do this show, and I try to take the European perspective on socialism and everything else, and how I voted over the years, and the parties I supported, like Podemos, Izquierda Unida, and PSOE, and, you know, The big thing is that take is so different from the U.S. take. It creates a lot of issues and schisms. And I don't want to talk about what actually occurred this week. I actually want to talk about me and what occurred to me. It's more important. Okay. While I'm a Spanish citizen, I spent a lot of time in the United States. My undergrad was at Texas A&M University of Commerce, became East Texas A&M. And my graduate degree is the University of Texas, Dallas. And so, you know, I spent a lot of time looking at Sevilla, and I had my bar there. I was not only a worker, I was also an owner, and I understood the differences and dichotomy of different things. And I marched with the CEO, well, there it's the CCOO, the UGT, and, you know, just basically to help out the rights of the workers that were city employees, because CCOO is basically mainly a government employee based. Anyway, the point is that I've done a lot of different things. I do have to mention that September 11th is one of those weird things. It's one of those weird dates. And I was watching the shows about all the stuff that occurred in September 11th. And like, you know, the neatest thing is when they actually do show the independent videos, the independent films, and what's actually going on and occurring in people's minds. They watch all these different things, and all this is occurring within six blocks from the World Trade Center. For me, it was a little different. For me that morning, and I did write some things down, and I kind of want to go over each one of them. I want to start from the very beginning. In August of, well, actually, I graduated from high school in Mesquite High School in 1997, and I kind of gravitated around, and it was a good time in the United States because people were making money,
And there was a lot of money to be made. And one thing my dad even said at the time, he said, like, a lot of you younger guys are giving up the benefits that a lot of older guys stood around for just to seek money by jumping from job to job. And that was true. Because back then, there was so much money to be made. You didn't really ask for benefits. You asked for, well, how much is this paying? How much is this paying? How much is this paying? So eventually the corporations realized, well, if nobody's going to ask for the benefits, we'll just pay them a little bit more and they'll jump ship and we don't have to offer those benefits that actually cost a lot more. So it's easier to pay somebody 25 cents more an hour than to pay them $2,500 more a month per benefits or something like that. Let's just say, just throw that out there. So that's what happened. And, it was a good time. I mean, I was making a lot of money considering, I was all entry level jobs after 1997. I started working before high school was over, trying to say. So, in the late 1990s and stuff, I started looking at different things I could do, and I wanted to really like inform myself and kind of figure out different things and figure out what's going on. Wanted to be involved in the community, whatever. I had actually ran for city council in 1998 in Mesquite for excuse me, place five, and then in 1999 I ran for mayor of Mesquite, and I lost both times, of course, and I kind of gave up, but I in 1999 I decided, why don't I try to inform myself a little bit better, and I went to a citizens it was a Citizens Police Academy, CPA. And I didn't do the Citizens on Patrol stuff. I guess I could have done that later, but I didn't do that. Basically, Citizens on Patrol, you drive around, you just like look for anything, going on or whatever. But it was in Rockwall, in the city of Rockwall. And, my parents had already moved to Heath. So I was like, well, let me just go there and check it out. And I went and like every Thursday night or something like that and did classes. All right. Classes teach you a lot, teach you about the government system, and teach you like where everything goes. And one of the people that came to our class was District Attorney Ray Summerall. And Summerall, later himself, he would be caught for taking money from the District Attorney's office to actually use for gambling, pay back gambling debt. And, he went to prison eventually. But the funny thing is, there were a lot of other people and a lot of different stories, just weird things that happen. And you realize that like a lot of these guys that work in this industry are no different than working in any other industry. And like I know, I mean, I've worked in city government and my office was eventually the police department and stuff. And so, I met a lot of these people and they're not really that damn different from everybody else. It's just they just have a little bit different of a job. And so, I'm not really like somebody who's very extremely down on the police, which I know a lot of people in the United States and they act like, well, these are fascist police. They just want to do this and this. And it's like, look, I know that the police, like the military, majority of them are going to be conservative. They just are. I mean, just the way it is. You know, I mean, who joins it, who does what. But the truth of the matter is you have a full gamut of people that do different things. And I don't know what, we have chief police and I don't know what her politics are, but she's not, she's a lesbian, let's just say that. That's not, I'm not trying to say it in a bad way. I'm just trying to present the facts that I gotta tell you that not all people that run police departments are or that are parts of police departments are just, these horrible racist, fascist people that a lot of times, when you hear from the United States, you hear that. And it's like, and that's funny. We had a lot of good people that were police officers. I remember I've been arrested, I've been to jail. Well, I was actually arrested three different times. I've been to four different jails, and I've been in the two different continents of jails. I was arrested in the United States twice by Mesquite Police Department, and I was sent to Mesquite Police Department's jail. Midlothian Police Department, I was sent to their jail. I was arrested in España when I came back, and I was sent to Mariana Jarafe's jail, which is Guardia Civil. And then I was also sent to jail in Sevilla because they moved me to go to the court. And that was in, originally they were going to send me to three, and then they sent me to four. They sent me the old one. So I actually get to go spend time in the old dungeon that was during Franco's regime and stuff. So, I've been locked up abroad, if you want to call it that. But
The reason why, first off, I was arrested in the United States in Mesquite because of public intoxication. Happened like 2010. Then I was arrested in 2020 for a DWI and Melothian, and while I was walking to my house. It's a long story, but hey, it is what it is. And then I owned a bar in España. I owned a bar for a while in 20 for a DWI and Melothian, and while I was walking to my house. It's a long story, but hey, it is what it is. And then

6 in the morning, and it was funny. The story goes is that I was woken up. I'm deaf. I don't hear anything. I use hearing aids, blah blah. But I heard this. I heard a pounding at the door, and I woke up, and there was no peephole, so you couldn't see through it. And there was like two out of the SUV. I was thinking it was maybe somebody trying to break in and kill me, whatever. And two officers from the SUV, and like I put my hearing aids on. I was like, "Who'll hear?" And like they even told me, they said, "Hey, look, we know you're Spanish. You can't like talk your way out of it." It's like, I know I'm Spanish. We're good. Don't worry about it. And I didn't know what I was like. What am I under arrest for? And said like a estafa, and that's a scam. And then I was like, a scam? I said, when did this happen? And said, Julio, this 2018. That's when I sold my bar. And I was like, oh yeah, I know this is probably something with the related with the bar or whatever. And like the guys told me, he said, look, we're gonna take you down. maybe you don't have to pay anything. You just have to sign something and you're done. And I said, but in any case, bring money. So I brought money, I brought everything, and I went down there with them. And they didn't even put me in handcuffs. They took me all the way down in the elevator, and we went out to the car, the police car, and then they didn't put me in handcuffs. They took me all the way to the jail cell, which is Marena. And they actually got me breakfast. They went out to buy breakfast and brought it back. And I couldn't eat that much because I have like an issue condition with swallowing. And the weird thing is that jail cell had like a broom closet in the corner, which I thought was odd. I never went in there to look at it because I was like, well, if they're spying on me. And then they had to move me to like Sevilla. They had to move me to the courts. And originally they were going to move me to the new court building, which is Nervión. And instead, well, no, it's Sabanal around there. Like, it's still Nervión. But then instead, they moved me over by the older court building. The older court building is over by Prado San Sebastián. And that one, yeah, that one's pretty interesting. You go downstairs, and you're in a dark cell. And the dark cell, it's like an L shape. There's the long cell is for the guys, and then the like on the other side of some girls and stuff. And anyway, so I was down there. And actually, the funny thing was is that despite the fact that I went to two different jails in Sevilla, I mean, like in well, the Provincia of Sevilla, let's say, I did not spend more than 4 hours in total. Yet every time I was arrested in the United States, I spent like 12 to 16 hours in jail for nothing usually. Anyway, so the reason why I bring this up is I'm familiar with both sides of the law. I mean, like I've been both ways, and you saw like anyway. I did that Citizens Police Academy thing, whatever. And so, like I was like, I really want more involvement than this. I don't want to be just with a bunch of old people drive around and see what the crimes are. I can do that all damn day long, see what's going on or whatever. But they teach you what to look for and everything else. They actually the best thing about I think everybody. I gotta tell you this, these are things I really do believe people should do. I think everybody should do a Citizens Police Academy course to understand what the police are coming from, what they're doing. And that way you can judge them better, good or bad, you can judge them better. And then on the other side, I do believe this. I believe when you're in middle school, everybody should be forced to take a trip to a jail, a county jail, and just to see and just put that fear in the kids so they're actually like, I don't want to go to county jail. And then when they get to high school, I think everybody should go to a prison and visit a prison and have prisoners talk to them about their daily lives and what everything else, so they can realize I don't want to go to prison. I think a lot of kids eventually, the sad part is they go out there and they kill somebody, and they kill somebody for nothing, and their entire life is ruined. And I don't even care if they come out in 20 years, because if they come out in 20 years, you're 40 years old. Your chances of meeting somebody that wants to have a child are almost zero. You can't have a family. You can't do anything. I mean, all these different things that really just are just horrible. I mean, I do think that it's better to understand these things before you do anything. And if you do, keep doing it, then okay, good. At least you saw what a prison was like. You saw what the guy told you. You understand all these different things. Good. I mean, like go to prison, have fun. But the thing is that one of the most disheartening thing I learned about prison, and it was something I read. This one guy said, when you become a prisoner, you lose everything. You lose everything you own. I mean, like, he's not talking about like being a child.

child and you're 18, you're still living with your parents. He was talking about, like, I lived on my own. I have my own apartment. I have my car. I have everything else. I don't really have a family that I'm connected with because I had a lot of issues with that. And I become a prisoner. Everything in my apartment is thrown away in the trash. My car, because it's parked there, is, it's not being used, is eventually taken away by a tow truck, sold at auction. I don't get any of that money. And I have nothing. So when I get out of prison, I got to basically go out and, beg people to stay with and everything else. This is a horrible, horrible life. And if you can just show children that this is the way it is, but I know, like, a lot of people, and I'm a, Democratic socialist, and I can tell you this. I know a lot of people, like the DSA or whatever, they'd say, that's racist. That's so racist. You're going to bring a bunch of poor black children to the. I'm not talking about poor black. I'm talking about every child. I'm talking about whether they're the richest kid or the poorest kid. Because I tell you this, the richest kid, he can get easily busted for selling cocaine or whatever to his friends at some stupid university because he's an idiot, just as much as the poor kid can get busted for shooting somebody down in the corner because they're an idiot. All right? Children are idiots. We have to realize that, and we have to actually show them that's our responsibility. It's our responsibility to show them these are the consequences you face, and it's not about like who you are, or what you are, or what you where you came from. It's like everybody will end up here because I always said the system is a steamroller. The criminal justice system, as it is a complete steamroller. And that's why when I do believe in criminal justice reform completely, but I don't believe in basically just saying, well, you committed a crime, all right, go back on the street. That's all we can think of because, that's our criminal justice reform. Our criminal justice reform is so easy, it basically just means that commit a crime, go home. That's bullshit. And I hate having to cuss on this show, and I don't really want to, but I mean, it is. It's true. I mean, my thing is, I understand a lot of times when people have already reached the standard of being criminals. They're a lost cause. Unfortunately, that's just the way it is. All right. They've already reached a pinnacle where they're probably not going to come back from. About 30% of those people can actually be reached, and it's very difficult. And I understand, like, for those 30%, they're looking at it from perspective that if I go get a job, I'm a convicted felon. People looked at me as a convict, and I'm not a convict. I was, they don't even look at themselves. I'm an inmate. A convict is somebody that's been, there for years, they keep going back. But like I say, it's a sad state of affairs. And the best way to actually try to deal with this is to show people what it is, where you're going, what's going to happen. And I agree with that. But the thing is that going back to what I was talking about. So I was in doing the Citizen Police Academy stuff. I learned that and didn't teach much. I kept going back to jail. So anyway, but anyway, so like I say, I decided I was gonna help out and I was gonna be a volunteer firefighter, and I volunteered with the Heath Fire Department in around 2000. It was August 2000. Now I want to express a couple different things that occurred right around August 2000. All right. Sometime around there, there was a fire that occurred. I think it was in Worcester. I guess it's Massachusetts. There was about 90 people, 90 firefighters or something like that died. That had been the largest amount of firefighters that died in a single incident. I don't remember. I'm just speaking on the top of my head. And that was, at that point, there had not been an incident in the United States where more than, several, 15, 20 firefighters passed away. This was a huge event, and I'm going to look it up when we're on the break, and I'll get back to you on it, and I'll see if I have the actual information. But this was a large amount of people. And so when I joined in August of 2000, I remember, like, I went there, I went to a meeting. It was just basically we elected our own officers. We'd have meetings on a Monday night, like the first Monday night or whatever. And it was kind of fun. I mean, you go there and eventually I got my bunker gear and I got all settled in and stuff. The weirdest part was for me, it sucked because, when I don't know about like other departments, when you're a volunteer, you're
basically a probie or probation guy until the next guy shows up. That's kind of the way it works. So for me, I was like on probation for like 9 months because nobody else showed up. There was not another guy that I was always a new guy, new guy, new guy, new guy. And the funny thing is that if, and then I like at 9 months, one guy shows up, so he's a new guy. He's like the probie. Because, like, that's what, you know, there's only 30 guys there at most. And then, so he shows up, and then a month later, somebody else shows up. So that guy becomes the probie. So it's, this other guy only had a month of probation, where me, I was just like suffering through, you know, 8 months of this crap. And, but I mean, like, I gotta say, it was a good time. There was a lot of bad things that occurred. You learn to deal with death in a weird way. I gotta say, like, I worked for a children's advocacy center, and at least I got to see the back end of where the prosecutions went for abuse and victimization, physical and sexual abuse of children. And I got to see the back end, and I was satisfied with that. But the problem is when you're a firefighter, people die, and they or they go to the hospital, and you don't really hear the end of this stuff. You know, you do find out they passed away, but it's never, there's no pretty bow on it, I guess. I don't know. Like, both of those things are very horrible stories you get to hear or be a part of. But the saddest part about it is that with the fire department, you never really, there's no closure to it. It's just basically, like, I remember we had people that, you know, one guy in particular, he had three heart attacks. We went there 3 times, and I didn't go in the last call. And then they just basically said this guy passed away. And so you just have to live with it. And, you know, the family has to live with it too. I understand that. But you have to live with it in a different way. You get to know people. And, you know, you kind of hope that they'll pull through. And when that doesn't happen, you're just advised by that one notice that they didn't make it. And so you have to go on. You keep moving. Or, there's a lot of different things. There's a lot of things that happen in the fire department. But I'm going to look up how many people died in that Worcester fire department incident. And that was like the largest incident before September 11th. And it was not that far before September 11th. So I just got to say, I'm going to continue on the story. And I'm going to tell my story. And it's the first time I've actually told it in entirety ever. And I do want it to be recorded. I do want it to be part of the record, so to speak. And anyway, I do appreciate all you joining me and listening. And it's late hour. It's like 1:15 in the morning, so I guess it's like 8:50 European time. I'm doing this live. I'm doing it live. I'm not really in the chat room, but I'm gonna check out the chat room in a second while we're on break. So if you want to chime in, join us in the chat room. All right. We'll see you back here in a bit.

And we are back here. We are back on the Daily Worker. And I didn't get actually a major introduction to Daily Worker when we started. again, I guess Daily Worker, we're basically covering the events of September 11th for myself. This is September the 13th, actually, when I'm recording this, but one of the things I wanted to actually mention about that is that you can actually join us again on unexplainedradio.com. That is actually where we keep the chat room. You can do a chat right in there. I'm not going to take phone calls, so the wild card line is closed. So basically, I ended the story with how many people had passed away. There was a Worcestershire event. I don't know. It doesn't really. I don't know. I thought it was Worcester, but I guess it wasn't that many people. It may have been a lot smaller number of firefighters that passed away. Man, I bet I gotta say it was pretty damn close to back then. I don't know. Maybe I'm making it up. Maybe it's in my head. Maybe it's somewhere else. I have no idea. I thought it was very close. Anyway. On September 11, 2001, there was 340, and they put an asterisk next to it, firefighters that died at the World Trade Center. The asterisk claims that employees FDNY were killed, 340 firefighters, two paramedics, and a chaplain. For the purpose of its annual firefighter fatality report, NFPA contains the count of only firefighters. Okay. So 340, there was 343 employees FDNY were killed, so the chaplain was not counted, and now there was a paramedic. This is on NFPA.org site. The next one after that was in 1910, there was a wildland fire in Silverton, Idaho, that claimed 78 people. So that's what it said. September 11th taxes total was 2,977 people. All right. Why am I talking about this? Well, I want to talk about my story more than anything else and what occurred. So I had been part of Heath's fire department for over a year by the time September 11th occurred. In August of 2001, there was death of a firefighter due to a wall falling down on him. All right. So a wall collapsed in some kind of apartment building and it fell on top of this individual. Well, our plan was, and he was going to have a funeral, so there was going to be a lot of people that were not going to be in attendance for this funeral. The plan that day was that, depending on the need, the exterior departments of downtown outside of downtown Dallas, the other Dallas departments would respond to calls in downtown Dallas, and agencies that were outside of downtown Dallas, the suburban areas, would respond to the exterior areas of Dallas. Excuse me. So basically, the downtown Dallas area would be covered by the remaining people that were on duty in the stations that were outside of the downtown area, and the suburban areas would cover the outside of downtown area with need when there was manpower need. So, where we were from, Mesquite, Garland would cover, say, Dallas, and I guess to a lesser degree, Sunnyvale and Box Springs, and we would cover Mesquite and Garland, we would move in. So basically, everybody just moved in a little bit tighter because there were going to be so many people not working that day due to the fact that this other person had passed away and they wanted to go to that funeral. Really, it didn't affect us. That day didn't affect us. So when September 11th happened, I was actually at Texas A&M University of Commerce. It became East Texas A&M, old East Texas State. So I was driving from Rockwall to Commerce, and that morning, right before I got out, before I was going to go to my class, it was like some so a history class, like world history or whatever. I don't remember what it was exactly. I had heard that they said that a plane had crashed into one of the World Trade Center buildings, and immediately I said, "Well, if it's a small plane," and I remember this clearly, "small plane, then it is an accident."
If it's a large plane, like, commercial plane, it's terrorist. And I got out of my car and walked straight into, my class. Now, the reason why I knew this was because there had been a B-25 Mitchell after World War II that had crashed in the Empire State Building due to fog. Not a huge plane, but nowadays planes that are larger, they do not do this. I did not know the weather conditions of New York at the time. I did not know it was that sunny and bright. If anything, knowing it's that sunny and bright and knowing the type of size of plane it was, I would definitely assume that it was terrorism. That being said, I walk into my class. I'm in the classroom. This is back in the time when you could actually go to class and nobody has a cell phone, so nobody knows what's going on. So not even the people that were in the classroom had heard that same information I had heard. But I just let it be because I was like, what if it's a small plane? What does it matter? So we go to class, we're in there for like an hour and 15 or some odd minutes, whatever. So during that duration, it's from 8 o'clock to like 9:15 or whatever. It was like a half. I remember it was like a because it was Tuesday. Tuesdays were like Monday, Wednesday, and third Monday, Wednesday, Friday were being an hour, an hour, an hour. But the Tuesday class, excuse me, was an hour and 13 minutes, 30 minutes, excuse me. And then Thursday classes were an hour and 30 minutes too, to make that 3 hours. So they were longer classes. So by the time I got, it was like 9:30. And so I started walking back in my car, and when I walked back in my car, you remember now by this time, the first building had been hit before I got there around 7:45 a.m. Central Standard Time, and then the second one had got hit around 8:15 or so on. So I was in class the entire time. I didn't hear anything, and even when I got out of my class, there was not like a huge amount of people talking about what had occurred in the World Trade Center. That didn't occur either. That's very odd. Today it would, everybody would have been, on their phones doing whatever. And so, what occurred? I walked to my car, and it was one of the first things that happened, and this was an odd thing, that there was a and I heard this the other day, like when I was watching the videos and stuff, there was a report of a bombing at the State Department. I had heard that immediately. They had some guy who was a preacher, and he came on. He prayed for the nation. None of that stuff really occurred. The State Department thing didn't occur. The preacher did. We're driving down the road. I've got to go all the way back to 30, which is Interstate 30. And when I'm on Interstate 30, one of the things I really noticed that day was that everybody was driving the speed limit. I mean, even below the speed limit. I mean, it was like the speed limit was like 60 miles per hour, and people were doing 59, and nobody cared. Nobody was trying to pass anybody up. They're all so deep in thought of their radios of what was going on. Nobody really, really cared. And I noticed that when I was driving, and I was like, man, this is just, and I was the same way. I wasn't really, trying to, jut around people. And, but I knew that, one thing I was, I mean, I joined Heath Fire Department in August 2000. I'd already been a member of it for a year and 1 month. And so, and there was no doubt in my mind where I was going to go. I went to the fire department. I would be a member of the Heath Fire Department for about 4 years, from August of 2000 till, basically August, July of 2004. And, I just drove straight down there, and about 45 minutes later, I was at the department. I parked, I got out, I went to what a room we actually used. It was just our meeting room. We, used it a lot of times. We would use it for meetings, we use it for a lot of things. I go there, excuse me, a little tired. I go there, and I meet up with another guy, another firefighter, Mike Ford. And Mike Ford was there, and we just sit and we watch the video. And another guy that was a lieutenant at the time, he'd come from Daventry Gardens, and he established the DPS system. I don't know if we were part of the DPS system or not then, because if we were part of the DPS system, we were no longer just a fire department. We were fire rescue, and we were a division of the Department of Public Safety, which would have been fire and police. And by the I don't remember if that happened at that time or not. It may have happened a little bit later. And
And now today, Heath is still the same way. Their Department of Public Safety, and they have two divisions, a fire division and a police division. And a lot of the police officers, I mean, all the police officers, they are cross-trained with fire, police, EMS. Back then, excuse me, when it was just the fire department, it was, firefighters were, a lot of times, not all the time, they did have fire training or sometimes EMS training, and then the, or EMT training, excuse me, and then the police officers only trained police. So, anyway, so it was us, basically it was us three, I gotta say, because it was me, Mike Ford, and De Los Santos, Robert De Los Santos. I hate naming people, and I hate naming Mike Ford, but this is a true story. It's true history. It's what occurred. So we're there, we're watching the TV, and I remember like one of the things that brought it home, made it really real, was this one New York police officer, and it's like on ABC or something like that, like Channel 8 here locally, and the guy goes out there and says, "Make a hole." He says, "Make a fucking hole." And they carry fucking the word live, and I say it only in historical text. And I was like, this is real. I mean, this is just something that's real. And we sat there watching that thing for a long time. And I gotta say, not long after that, I mean, remember, like, I probably got to the station at 9:15. Sometime around, excuse me, 9:15 was like, I got to school at 8, 9:30, excuse me, not, I'm completely backwards. 9:30 was when I got out of my class. I probably made it to the Heath Fire Department, the only station they have still today, around, I guess 10:15, something like that in the morning. Somewhere, I'd watch that video, it was like 10:30 or later, somewhere probably between there and 11 o'clock. I was like, this is just insane, and like we kept waiting for a call to come in because we wanted to kind of break the monotony. You want a call to come in, no calls came in, but we were just sitting there and no calls came in. You want to kind of like think of something else. You want to watch what's going on TV, but you want to get addicted to it at the same time. You want to basically have some stupid call come in about, I don't know, like anything else in the world, even if it's like an EMT call. You want to basically get past that and then just get past this whole situation. Sorry about that. With my phone hitting the thing. All right. None of that came through. So what occurs? All right. We're sitting there and we think about it. And De Los Santos is very early on says, "We already have a plan in place. They're already evacuating tall buildings in Dallas. We're just going to use the exact same plan from that funeral in August." And I just told you about that. That was the funeral in August thing where the downtown Dallas area will be moved in by the stations that are in Dallas further away, and the cities outside of Dallas, the suburbs, will move into the surrounding areas of downtown, and we will move into Mesquite and Garland and all this other stuff. That's where we're going to go. And we're like, all right, we're ready. And we sat there, and they evacuated all the buildings in downtown because they're afraid that the downtown buildings in Dallas would also be hit by planes or whatever. And none of that occurred, of course. And so we're there, and then it was sometime before 11 o'clock, and I was like, I mean, I had dealt with flags. I guess I was a vexillologist my entire life. I love flags. I don't know. I'm addicted. It's weird. I might not love the nation, but I love the flag, I guess. And so, well, not about the United States. I mean, I'm talking about like any nation. I put many flags up, many different nations. I even put an Equatorial Guinea's flag one time, and I don't really support their dictator, so it's what it is. I support the people, not the nation. Excuse me, I support the people, not the dictator. Anyway, point is, I got to break it back down. So like, I was sitting there and I was thinking that, man, we haven't lowered the American flag. We haven't done anything like that. We should probably do this. And we went to the city manager at the time, Dennis Watson, who used to be the former police chief and then in the building after. I asked him, I said, like, can we lower the flag to half staff? Because this is just insane, this whole thing of set event. And he agreed. So me and Mike Ford lowered the flag of Heath's
the city hall, fire department, the whole building all together, to have staff that day. We went back, we watched the entire day of this video of all the stuff that occurred and all that was occurring live. And then around probably I don't I again like I say like no calls came in, which was very, very odd. And probably like 6 or 7 p.m. at night, like I'd left, I went home, and that was my day. It was a very, very awkward day, I gotta say that. And I'm trying to like think about anything else that I may have left out, but our plan for Dallas, the flag, the aftermath. When I went home, I mean, like I remember like going back and we were talking about it. I was talking to my parents and stuff, and like I was drinking Jack Daniels that night because I was just like, I gotta get my head straight, drunk and straight, and I'm just not. I gotta get some sleep. There's another day tomorrow and everything else. It was Tuesday. It was Tuesday. It was in the middle of the week, and that's why they said a lot of people didn't show up to work at the World Trade Center because the Giants had lost the night before they were playing. I don't remember what the deal was. So people showed up late, so that was a good thing. And you got to get yourself straight. And like my mom said, well, I don't want to see you getting drunk, or become an alcoholic because of this. And well, I became an alcoholic no matter what. That was a whole other story. But I did that, and I also heard later on, like, the other weird stories that occurred. I remember, like, they said Charleston Fire Department was going to receive an aerial, and they sent that aerial to New York because they said, like, hey, one time they were going to get a fire truck, and New York gave them one of theirs or something like that. They were, because they were in desperate need, and New York was ahead on the order list. And so they, because the New York was desperately needed for all these different, units. Anyway, so what happens is that with me, there was a request actually for us to go to New York. I almost did go. I did not go that December. We almost went to New York because, to go to the fire departments and. Not really. You weren't going to work as a firefighter, but you could stay there with the other firefighters. I knew another guy that did do this, and he was actually encouraging us to do it and go there, and you stay with them so they could actually have time, to meet other people and say, like, we're all brothers, and then you could go to the funerals for these firefighters because every time they found a body, they were, completely crushed up. There was barely any remnants left. And it was usually extremely lightweight, just a flag over it, that's it. And so they took these bodies and they put them in coffins. But many times there were so many funerals that were going on. You have to think about it. It was 340 firefighters there, and three more, two paramedics, and then one chaplain. And then they couldn't go to them. So a lot of times these funerals would be, there wouldn't be anybody there. And so another guy, Tim, he was part of Mesquite Police Department. He did that, and I bought a shirt from it. I wish I would have went. It's kind of one of my main regrets in my life. I wish I would have went done that, but I didn't do it. And the next few years, I was at the fire department, and I saw, a lot of death, a lot of, just a lot of needless things. I saw suicides. I saw things that I really didn't. I just gotta say, it's like it's very hard, and I do think about that now, like as a grant. Coordinator, I do want a fun, psychologist and therapist and everything else. But the problem is, it's very hard to actually know how many you're going to need or how many you're what you're going to need or whatever. And I can't have a person on full time, so I got to figure that out. And it does distress me a lot because I understand I spent, 4 years in the fire department, and it probably took me about, 6 more years to get all that stuff off my mind. I spent a lot of time drinking after that. I did. I didn't really do a lot of work. I couldn't get past it. I mean, it was like there's a lot of things I just couldn't get past. And I did work at different places, but nothing was like really serious. I kind of blamed a lot of different things. I did.
What had happened was immediately after I was at the fire department, I finished my master's degree. I went to work in the city of Jonestown, director of finance. I was there for 8 or 10 months. Something happened. I left because it was new council, old council, and I just couldn't find another job within municipal government. And that's my whole training. I was a master of public affairs. I couldn't do anything. And all those other things just weighed on me. And I would get drunk and I would think about all these people that passed away. And one of my favorite movies is that one with Nicolas Cage where he's in the ambulance, because I was like, just don't let it go. There's too many things that it's very hard to let go. And like I say, like that guy that had three heart attacks, you don't let it go. I mean, there's no closure. And so it was very difficult. So it took me a long time to get past that. And then I had a public intoxication thing. And then when I was there, I even told them, it's about September 11th. I think that the thing is, you can drink enough and you get embarrassed about being that guy. That's all. I think that's the way a lot of men do break down their stuff, like in that way. It's like, you just don't want to be that pussy that keeps crying about the same story over and over again. And eventually, you said it so many times, that becomes your therapy. But that's not the way therapy is supposed to work. You're not supposed to say the same story 58 or 100 times because you got drunk so many damn times. You said it so many times, you're not even, cognizant of what you say half the damn time. You really just need to go out and have somebody in therapy and say, look, I'm doing this and this and this, and it's all because of this, this, and this. And then eventually they tell you, like, do you think that's constructive? Do you think that's really something you should be doing? And you're like, not at all. I mean, it's ridiculous. And that's the way therapy really works. Therapy really, it's not like something magical or anything else. It's just basically, there's a guy there sitting there in front of you, and he's telling you, does that make any sense when you say it to me? And then you're like, no, it doesn't make any sense at all. And that's what you need. You need those things. Unfortunately, I didn't have that. And I know, like, the guy, I'm not going to compare myself, and I don't really want to, but I want to bring up a story. One of the guys that was on the Kennedy detail, like when Kennedy got shot, not even like 2 or 3 years after he got shot, he just kept the guy kept getting drunk and he just couldn't do it anymore, and he left the Secret Service. And he said, it's like 1964, 65. He said, I spent the next 6 years just getting drunk. And that's it. I just couldn't deal with it anymore. And I think I understand that completely. And I didn't come from that experience, and everybody's experience is different, but I get it. Sometimes I mean, like, I as many times as they blame alcohol for things, sometimes alcohol is your therapist. It's the only time where you can actually feel comfortable enough to talk about the problems you have. I mean, I've heard so many stories. I remember when I was a kid, like all these guys that were World War II veterans. And many times they didn't talk about anything in their entire life. They took it to the grave. But yet there were other ones that they drank or whatever, and they talked about it when they drank. But there was also other ones that they finally told their family their stories when they were 80 years old. They're like, I got to tell somebody something. Otherwise, nobody's going to know what happened or what I did. And so I'll leave you with that. That's my story from September 11th. It's not a great one. It's probably the explanation of everything I did when I was a firefighter before it and everything else. I bring this story up, not really, I mean, for you guys, I guess, but I also bring it up so my daughter can understand it. I kind of wanted to record this because I said bits and pieces of it my entire damn life, and I never really put it together. And since this is the 25th year, going into the 25th year of this whole World Trade Center thing and everything else, I thought that it was important to kind of summarize what occurred that day and what occurred with me and what's occurred with me in my life for the duration. And I'm fine now, I guess. It's been a long time. I'm glad I did what I did, and I guess
if you can survive it, it's worth it. I don't discourage anybody becoming a firefighter, police officer, whatever you want to do, any civil service guy. If you want to do it, do it. But just remember, you got to live with it, and you got to live with it the best you can. Don't let it affect your family and everything else, because it affected mine and affected me, and I know that I'm not the greatest of people because of it, and I can't blame it all on that. I got to blame myself sometimes, I could have been better. I could have done a lot of different things. I could have, made different decisions, and I didn't. And sometimes I blame it on that, but it may have made me a messed up individual, but I don't know who ain't messed up individual. So anyway, I still love life. I love what I've been able to experience. If I die today, I'll be happy, and I keep living till tomorrow, then I'm gonna be happy that I have a lot of different things I still want to do, and I'm glad I've been able to live this long, and I'm glad that I've been able to do all the different things I've been able to do, and I wouldn't take back any of them for anything. And I guess sometimes you just have to be content with what you are and move forward. And that's why I say this is a very special edition for a daily worker. It talks about a worker's struggle living with the demons that he had. And I gotta tell you, really around 2010 or 2011, I think most of the demons were already dead. I was able to move on. If I got drunk after that, it was mainly because I got drunk because I wanted to have fun. It wasn't so much getting drunk and then just spewing out this whole horrible story of my life. But you get embarrassed enough times, you keep saying the same story in front of a bunch of people, and you're like, eh, I'm done with it. It's behind me. All right. Well, I appreciate it. I appreciate you listening to my weird little story from September 11th. You guys, you can join us in the chat room. You want to join us, make a new show, do it on unexplainedradio.com. Join us. Join. And this time we have the wild card line open. We don't have it open today, but again, I do appreciate you listening. I do appreciate making this episode, and hopefully one day, my kid, my daughter will be able to hear this, and I don't have to say it in front of her. Be nice. It's a lot easier that way. See you later, guys. In solidarity.

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All right. Good evening. This is Unexplained Love, brought to you on the 15th day. I'm even forgetting my own days here. The 15th day of January 2023. And yep, we are back. We will definitely be back again next week. We have a lot of new live episodes coming up. We had some technical difficulties, so this did push the show back much, much further. There was another thing we were going to actually mention that we were going to say that we're going to concentrate on a lot of different topics this week and next, but really the main things are tonight, Forbidden Love. 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UnexplainedRadio.com is where we're at. You can go on there, and you can actually go down, and you can go to the wildcard line, which is 469-893-0054, 469-893-0054. This is Unexplained Love, where we discuss all of love matters and everything, and you can actually go in the chat room and chat with the chatters and chatting what they're chatting about. And when there's live episodes, sometimes, you know, I mean, there's people on other times, but then mainly when there's live episodes. So, you don't get too discouraged if you, like, look in at 6 in the morning, and it's kind of like, well, I don't know, I don't see anything. So, anyway, so we have been discussing a lot of cheaters and things like that, but sometimes they're funny stories. And sometimes there's stories that are not so funny. So, but we are going to delve into some very, very funny, weird, and wild stories that women have to tell about how they found out their dude is messing around, like doing some of the hanky-panky with somebody else. You know, I mean, maybe they're actually up for the old whoopee. Wow, yeah. I really don't know her a lot. Yeah, you know, I guess you could look up these words, like where stuff comes from, and you could find all this stuff. You could find, like, what hanky-panky, what everything else, and all this other crap. But it is funny, like, we really don't come up with words like that anymore. We either come up with something very stupid that means nothing, or we don't really come up with anything for sexual that's really interesting to use, you know, something that you're kind of like, wow, that is very interesting to use. And one of the things I got to say is, like, yeah, you know, we don't got the whoopies, we don't have the hanky-pankies, we don't have any of that stuff anymore, you know, I mean, and then the stupid kids, they can't even come up with anything worth a damn, you know, like, that whole stupid crap that, like, you know, by next year, it's probably going to be completely gone and stuff, and probably by the time anybody hears it's the future, like, oh my god, it's so old. Stupid 6, 7 crap and stuff like that. That's the best you can come up with. You know, there was a whole generation that fought World War II, and they found out, like, hey, you know, when a guy is eating at a woman and the woman's eating the guy, blowing him, you know, that's kind of, or maybe like tossing a salad, whatever, you know, there's another good expression. When they're doing that, it's kind of like they're a 6 and a 9. It's like a, you know, they're going in each other, like the yin and the yang, you know, and it's like, and somebody really thought about that and came up with some really good thing that we actually can still use today as an expression of what goes on. I mean, you know, like doggy style or something like that is really not really well thought of, because you kind of thought of, like, well, duh, that's what dogs do, so, you know, they're whatever, that kind of makes perfect sense. Well, riding somebody is not a lot of thought in that. Cowgirl was a good example, like going cowgirl, that was a good one. But other ones like missionary, that's something I'm why missionary? Why call it missionary? Why, you know, whatever. But again, these are all things that are thought-provoking. Whereas when you start thinking about the crap people come up with today, it's just, I mean, really, like, I don't know, man. I mean, really, like, I gotta say that I don't think society's getting stupider. I know society's getting stupider. So, yes. So let's talk about some stupid stuff. I don't know what to tell you, man. I mean, like, it really is true. It's just, we're going into this inevitable abyss into just dumbness. Just very, very, very, very, very dumbness. And I hope you like dumbness, because we got a lot of it on the show tonight. Anyway, so here are some weird things that have occurred. Okay. So, this is how they actually found out their husband was cheating on them. So, number one, I was sitting in his truck with her
year old twins when he ran into a restaurant to pick up takeout. I opened the center console to find some gum, and he found a package of condoms and a burner phone. He had had a vasectomy before we met, and we never used condoms. When I confronted him, he said the condoms were because he thought I was cheating on him. I wasn't, and that argument makes absolutely no sense anyway. He couldn't explain the burner phone, though. Turns out he'd been on dating sites, and I was pregnant, and probably before. He blamed me, saying I didn't pay enough attention to him while I was on bed rest for the last 3 months of my pregnancy, and while pretty much single parenting twin newborns, because he wouldn't help me. He decided that because the babies were IVF using a sperm donor, they weren't his kids. Why didn't he just try to use his own kids? I mean, if you're gonna go through the whole process, like, why don't you just use your own sperm? I mean, I know, like, they'll try to say that it's not as successful, but the thing is that they're really just kind of injecting a bunch of sperm into an egg, so it really doesn't have to be so successful. You basically have to have, and the thing is, they're gonna know whether or not the egg fertilized or not. The only thing that would really, I mean, I gotta say, like, even if you produce, like, 10, 15 million spermies that actually are worth a damn or whatever, that are going to do anything, you can still, once the thing is with the IVF is, it's like somebody had actually said, he said, you gotta think about this. This is over a half a century old technology. There's nothing new. It's overly priced for no reason. And all they're basically doing is using some microscope to inject an egg with sperms that are actually viable. And have, they find the ones that are, have higher motility rate and everything else. They pop that thing in there, they let it go, and then they do so many of these. They do like about four, six or seven of these. They get fertilized. Well, thus, if the egg is fertilized, you're done. Your job as a man is over. So you don't really need to go out and get sperm from somewhere else. Now, buying sperm from somewhere else does make the doctor more money, and they're probably going to say, well, you probably should because your sperm's. It makes no sense. It's kind of like saying, like, there's 10 canisters of bad gas. One canister is good gas. And you use the canister of good gas to fill your tank. And they're like, the rest of them were bad gas. It could not work. It's like that rationale makes no sense because you're using the good out of something. So, anyway. But I mean, and at the end of the day, it's like you already started the car, it's working, you're driving down the road, and they're just like, yeah, don't know, maybe she just gets some other good gas, whatever. He then, okay, so then, he said, like, he said, using a sperm donor, they weren't his kids, even though we'd been married for 6 years, and we went through the entire process together. He then attempted to ruin me financially and taking full custody of the kids, which he didn't want to. I don't know what the hell, like, maybe they were just fighting over. To be fighting. I filed for divorce. Fortunately, my lawyer was an absolute shark. He ended up with nothing and signed over his parental rights to me because he didn't want to pay for the next 16 years child support for the kids that weren't his. So I don't know what state they're in, man. That over there, it says in Texas. I guess because they were IVF that he could have just backed out of it, but I would assume that you almost never can back out of it. Usually when you give up 100% parental rights, they just charge you the 100% amount, like whatever the amount you're supposed to pay for child support instead of just paying 80% of it because you have 20%, with the kids, they're going to charge you the full amount. I don't know. I've now been a single parent for 4 years, no dating, and never even happier. He's been remarried once to a woman 20 years younger and then divorced twice already. All right, well, there you go. Very odd stuff. Number two, I was the last to know, idiot. He cheated throughout our relationships. We were married for 25 years. While washing his clothes from work trip, a condom flew out of the dryer. He had a vasectomy, and our daughter was born. After our daughter was born, I got HPV from him, but thankfully not syphilis. Yes, we're divorced. I was 64. Yeah, the thing is the condom thing is the big one. I don't know. It's funny, like. He's using condoms, but he still has HPV. I don't know. Like, he could have had that beforehand either. I don't know. HPV is a little genital warts thing. I mean, that could have been from, whatever, from a long time. Number three,
I caught my dad looking up local escorts on his phone. What's your dad? Maybe just let him be. To my best of my knowledge, my mom is completely unaware. My dad is older and not entirely sure how to close tabs on his phone. Every once in a while, he asks me to close them for him because he has so many open that it slows down the phone. I explained to him how to do it many times, but he always seems to forget. This time, I saw several searches open regarding escorts in town where he lives. It was definitely within the last 3 months because that's the last time he asked me to do this for him. I still don't really know what to do. I think he's doing this when my mom's out of town for work. It's none of your business. Just stay the hell out of it. But I think it's funny that he's like, hey, close all these tabs on these whores I'm dating, these escorts, you know what I mean? I always joke about it. Like, look, I don't like putting women down. I don't like using stereotypical language. But let's face it, if you work for money, you sell

doing it because they enjoy the practice. Now, then the other side of that coin goes back down to it. It's like, okay, what about bitch? Now, this is a word I don't really care for. I like to call women that I don't like assholes, and I usually call men bitches. Because it's just too easy to fall in that. She's just a bitch. And it's just like, why is she just a bitch? Because she's a woman and stuff, It's like, does she actually do the nagging or anything else or bitching and stuff? Is that what you're talking about? Because that's usually what we consider bitching, bitching, moaning and stuff like that. I think more guys do that than anyway. Just me, like I don't like having to get in that. It's like it's not as common anymore, but it's like when people would say cunt, like that cunt. And they would say that a lot about women and stuff, and sometimes they would say it about guys, but it's like, I mean, gender-orientated problem. I mean, just some of those fucking assholes. They're an asshole. They're an asshole. They're an asshole. It doesn't matter if you're a man or a woman. You're an asshole, all right? And look, everybody's got one, so you're not wrong. So you're not. Well, most people got them. There's probably a few people who don't have assholes. Anyway, but they are one. They're still an asshole. They just don't have an asshole. Okay, so that can happen. Whatever. We kid because we hate. All right, number four. My husband had an affair with a married coworker just 2 years after we married. I found out when she told me point blank, he and I are having an affair. That's a weird way to phrase it. I mean, you could say they're banging or we're together sexually or we're in a relationship, but saying we are having an affair is very odd. I don't know. Maybe she said it like that way. Maybe she didn't. Anyway, he convinced me that he had ended it, and I forgave him, and we moved on. Then I found out that it continued for 6 more years before she dumped him for her husband because he had bought them a house. What a. Okay, see, this one you could have used a bitch. But what an asshole. I mean, you gotta think about it. It's like, well, when it goes back down to it, it's like, okay, so first off, yes, he'd been banging her and stuff like that. And then he said he ended it and then he went back to banging her and everything else. But it's funny, like, she's only interested in her husband when he buys her something. It's like, well, I better end this because he bought me a house. So now it's serious. Now when you buy things that are material, the relationship becomes serious. My other thing goes back down to this is like, why do you waste so much time nailing the same chick? I mean, I never really understood that. I do understand that people do have extramarital affairs, but I don't understand why they concentrate on one person again and again and again. It doesn't really make much sense to me. You would think that you would just say, well, let me go out and do all the other people. I don't know. I don't know. Anyway, I want every woman to know that my only regret in life is that I didn't divorce him at the moment I heard her speak those words. Okay, so she's 47 now in Kansas City, so they were together for a while, I guess, but not that long. All right, I walked into the bathroom while my husband was taking a bath. I saw him take and send well, he's in the bathroom. I need to get out of the bath and do this. Okay, here's what it says. I watched him, walked in, was taking a bath, and I saw him take and send a naked selfie. It didn't come to my phone. We're divorced. Anonymous 61 Ohio. That is hilarious. He's like, that's the moment you want to take the naked selfie? Is that, yeah, okay. He should have sent it to his wife and say, hey, look, does this look like cancer? Or a boner. I got this growth on me I can't really get rid of. Well, it comes and goes. Comes and goes. That's what makes it so disturbing. Sometimes it grows, sometimes it shrinks. I mean, it's just, I think it's cancer or a wang. Number six, not me, but my friend. Her husband was temporarily living in New York City, doing a residency at a hospital for a year. She was in D.C. at their home with her 2-year-old son and was pregnant with their second child. They would see each other nearly every weekend, and she thought all was well. When he accepted a permanent position at the hospital, they packed up their D.C. house and moved to New York City. Yes, and, yeah, there's so many different things. Like, that's why they didn't eat Old El Paso anymore, I guess. On her first night there, she found an earring that wasn't hers in their bed.
as well as long dark hairs. She has short, light brown hair. She confronted her husband, and he denied it.

0: first thing, it must have been the cleaning lady. Wow. Okay. They got a lot of stuff. A few months later, she was walking home early from work and saw him outside their apartment building, arguing with a woman who had long dark hair. She went up to them, and the woman was at least 10 years younger than her. Stormed off. He tried to make up some excuse, but it was clear his heart wasn't in it. He confessed to having a year-long affair with the woman whom he said he was in love with, that she was his soulmate. Well, that's, I don't know if it's worse, like just finding out she's banging somebody else or him going on with this whole thing about love and soulmate crap. He moved out and she moved back to DC with their sons. He ended up marrying this woman. My friend remarried and is very happy. So I guess all worked out in the end. The funny thing is that, well, maybe that was his soulmate. I don't know. Maybe the first one wasn't. I don't know. Like, it's kind of funny. It's like, yeah, everything worked out for him. So I don't know. Like, I mean, I'm just joking around, but it is kind of funny. Like, like we don't have the end story to all this stuff, but it would be, I guess if you really do believe in the idea that there's only one person meant for you, that if you find the wrong person and you find the right person, well then, obviously fate has intervened and stepped in to change all life and creation. So then you're better off. All right. Number seven, my friend found out by emptying the bathroom trash can on a Monday evening and finding a tampon wrapper in it. It was very different brand from the one she uses, and she was away over the weekend. It turned. Why the fuck did he invite her over if the chick is on a rag? This is a, just to bring it down a notch. I think it goes back down to it. It's like, okay, so he's inviting this girl over and she's on her period. And, there's obviously nothing they're going to be doing. I mean, I guess you can still do it. You got to convince them. But, and it does. It works out like in relationships all the time. Like people do have sex when somebody's on their period. But the thing is that you really should have just basically said, hey, look, what's the point of going over my house if you're going to be on your period? But anyway, it turned out that her boyfriend's affair had been going on for months already. And then he left me for this friend's woman. He left my friend for this woman. Okay. That makes some sense. It does make sense on the level that that he was already with her for a long time because I mean obviously, he probably invited her over there many times they had sex and then this one time, he probably thought she was not gonna be on her, on her period. And she was. And so there you go. But since he knew that she was on her period and she went to the bathroom, he should have checked for that, I mean, common sense tells you if you're not getting laid and they're on their period and something's gonna happen, so you better go check that trash can. Just tell him. I mean, he should have thought that one through. If you're gonna do the game, you do it right. You don't want to get caught up on the little stuff. First time I suspected my ex-husband was cheating was right before our wedding. When I found a voicemail from his coworker that were slightly inappropriate, I started to do some digging and found out he would talk to her on the phone for hours while commuting home from work. When confronted, he claimed it was an innocent friendship and that was nothing was happening. I chose to believe him, big mistake, after being married for 2 years and together for that 10, I was graduating from a doctoral program. And he randomly So we got the yawns tonight. I don't know what the hell. And he randomly told me he wasn't in love with me anymore, but wanted to work on our marriage. Well, really, the thing is, if you're not in love with somebody anymore, you're not gonna be able to work on anything. Because if you're already done with the love part, then there's no way you're gonna get back into love. I mean, you work on the marriage because you still have some love for them, but there's been a lot of problems to this side or the other, at least something. But if you're checked out, it's the love department. Man, yeah, it doesn't really, you can't really work on the marriage, even if you go to counseling, because you're just not in it. And we started couples therapy, and he denied cheating, but continued to just say he just wasn't in love with me. Again, it's like he keeps saying that, and so, like, what is the point of going to counseling for? You're just not interested in being with a person. Then I had a pretty serious health scare, and the doctors suspected I could have cancer. About a week before my surgery, I was talking to the anesthesiologist, and she said, just make sure you're completely healthy before surgery. The comment like that triggered a light bulb moment in my head. I immediately left work and was able to see my OBGYN and told her I just had a weird feeling that something was wrong. I got tested for literally everything right before my surgery. My test came back that I had chlamydia. I had never slept with anyone else in my life besides my husband, and I panicked and went home to confront him, and he played dumb, saying he didn't know how this could have happened, and he even suggested it might be from touching doorknobs while at work. Yes, that's the way it is. He gets a chlamydia there. That way, he's very smart. Later that day, he admitted to cheating, but the story he told was a lie. Then, the next day, he finally came clean with a real story. He was a police officer and met another woman who was much younger than him. And they would have sex in his car while parked on the street in a major city before and after work. Wow. We went on to get a divorce, and he knocked up the other woman a couple months earlier. Later, they are still together, but I'm happily remarried. I'm sure one of them will end up cheating on the other again. I think it goes back down. This was in California. Wow. I mean, like, when I think it goes back down to it, it's like banging in the car is like a serious thing. Even when I was like real young, it was just. It was something that I really wasn't in the mood for. I mean, you always worry about you getting caught or whatever. Not that I didn't orgasm. I mean, yes. But, I mean, I would get the deed done and get the hell out of there. But the thing is it was never one of my favorite spots, period. I mean, I always think it's weird how some people are just really interested in the idea, maybe about getting caught, and that's part of it, and the lure.
1: I have no desire to get caught. Yeah.
0: None. My God, I keep yawning. That would not be a fun thing for me. And so, like, really, it makes me really on edge and nervous. So it's really hard to do the magic trick of levitating your wing. Number 9, he was drunk at a 21st, and while joking around with his friends, he started listing off all the women he'd slept with in last year. I was standing right there, and we'd been together for 2 years at that point. Oh, man, that's pretty hilarious. Well, he could have just blamed it on, like, hey, like, I'll just brag because I'm wasted. I don't know. So I've literally been here the whole time. Number 10, it was my husband's birthday, the day after I planned an epic birthday celebration for him. We were watching TV together, and I looked, that's it. Looked over at his computer screen, and chat window was open, displaying a photo of a woman blowing out a candle on a cupcake. She was wearing only her bra. I asked, who the hell is that? And he replied, it's just a coworker. She must not have realized I could see what he was wearing in the photo. I told him it sounded like bullshit. He then, of course, proceeded to lie to me and started a fight. The next day, when he left to go to a walk, I ran to his computer and moved over the mouse before the screen could get blocked. I found all the chats with the cupcake woman, along with a few other women. I downloaded everything that I could, threw away our wedding photos, and threw our wedding photos in the driveway, and called him very calmly and said, come home, get this stuff, and get out. Wow. I'm a 55-year-old in California here. Number 11, I found out my husband was, that's kind of weird that she'd throw all the stuff in the driveway, though, you know. I mean, it's her stuff, too, so I don't know. I found out my husband was cheating when I rang his phone approximately 3 a.m. after realizing he wasn't in our bed or our house. Okay. He answered in a panicky voice, confirming he was just coming home. But I also heard him say to whomever he was with, are those your pants or mine? He was in our neighborhood park meeting a guy for a hookup. Wow. But the problem is, it's like they won't really say who this was. So, like, you know, I found out my husband was cheating, blah, blah, blah, it's 3 a.m., panicky voice, everything. See, this could have been a dude. So, this could have been a dude, and the husband was banging some other dude. But the thing is, to me, it's more interesting. And I'm not saying it's not interesting. It's just, it's kind of more interesting if it was a woman, and she was calling her husband, and then he was with another guy. I think the only reason, it's not that it's not, is the story itself based on just the way it is. I don't think it's not that it's just not interesting because one story is about a homosexual relationship, another one's about a heterosexual relationship. That's not it. One story, if that's the case, if it was a woman that was a wife, would be about a homosexual heterosexual relationship where she just found out not only was the guy gone, but he was with another guy. So that to me is funny. I mean, I don't know. Like, it's more funny. It's more entertaining. It has like a double twist there, whereas, you know, because, like, at first he's like, oh my god, like, he's with somebody else, and then it's like, oh my god, he was another dude. And, but if it's dudes and they're like, well, that's what we do, but that we just don't cheat. But then now we do. This guy does. Anyway, number 12, I found out when paternity suit papers arrived in the mail. Huh, interesting. That's a weird one. Number 13, I slept over at his apartment and had a strange dream where I saw him in bed with someone else. I woke up convinced, but I didn't accuse him of anything. That's just a dream, though. I just told him about the dream. He looked stunned and was quiet for a few minutes and then said, I am seeing someone. Well, he actually came out on this. He said, I am seeing someone else. I just said, okay, it's been fun, and grabbed my stuff and left. I had not had a dream premonition like that before or since. I also never mentioned this to anyone until today, and I'm extremely aware it sounds unbelievably wild. It's not that unbelievable. I mean, you could have basically had cues and your dream just basically just was playing on all the stuff you were thinking about for the day. Or maybe you just randomly dreamed this and then he's just an idiot. Instead of just coming up with a better line, manning up and getting a better line, he just immediately admitted. I don't know. So I mean, I think the wildest part of this story is that the guy admitted based on a dream. That's the wildest part. So that's just me. That's what I'm thinking. Number 14, I was packing up and leaving for a completely different reason and found a package of condoms in his drawer and that we'd never used. So I had even more reason to leave at that point. Okay. That's usually the telltale one there. Let's see. Number 15, he apparently wrote the address wrong and the love letter he wrote was returned to our home. It was a great way to come back from a vacation. Wow, that's pretty funny. Return to sender there. Shouldn't have put a return address. Number 16, when I was 26, I found out that my then husband was cheating on me because he asked me to go to his truck and find a tool. While looking for said tool, I found a shoebox under the passenger seat. I, being nosy, opened the shoebox and found love letters from his side piece. Needless to say, when he came home, his stuff was all over our lawn, and I filed for divorce shortly thereafter, and I was 55 in Texas. The thing is that this I don't understand why like if people get in these like long-term relationships with other people on the side. That doesn't really make a lot of sense to me. I kind of think that the whole point would be to just get a taste of something and then move on. I don't know. I don't understand that because it just it seems like after a while you're just making a counter or a side I guess side relationship, and it doesn't really make sense. It's like now you just have two of the same thing. It's not anything new, intriguing, or different. It's just basically repetition, but from a different person. So I don't know. You would think that the main thing is most of the time what like even if you hear the I was thinking about that stupid Love Boat theme song. It's love, exciting and new. Well, the thing is, if it's not new, the exciting part is the new part. So sometimes that's really what people are feeding off of. So I don't see when you make it. Just another standard relationship, then you just have two standard relationships. There's nothing exciting and new about them. So I don't see what the purpose of having the second relationship is. That's what I mean to say. At that point, it becomes, null. I mean, it's just like having the first one. So, and I can understand the guy saying, like, hey, look, I want to have a new relationship because I want to, have new experiences and revalidate myself as a person and somebody to see my life through new eyes, blah, blah. They see that, but like doing this and this, it just kind of seems like you're just making two different lives. Anyway, number 17, he sent me a photo of some girl sucking his dick at a party he was at on Valentine's Day. Well, that's good Valentine. After canceling his plans with me, well, he was busy. He had to go see his Valentine. The funny thing is, how did she know it was his wang? That's my thing. Maybe he just had a picture of some girl blowing some guy's wang and. He just thought that she would like to see that on Valentine's Day because she's like, see, you could be doing that to me, but since you don't like doing that to me, I'm not going to be there for you on Valentine's Day. Wow. All right. Nah, I don't know. That's a pretty good one, though. Number 18, first time. Yes, it was dumb, and it wasn't the only time. I was getting his email to get a recipe his mom sent, something he knew I was doing. There I found an email from his slave who referred to him as master. I was 8.5 months pregnant, so she's basically just adding like the extra 0.5 here. and had to sit with him through an appointment to meet a pediatrician and dinner with my parents. I should have left, but I was pregnant and sick. I found out it was lupus. Oh, yeah, lupus, huh? I just accepted that I had chosen this life and I was just going to be in it forever. I worked on myself and went to counseling, and I thought it was something we had finally gotten past. See, this is one thing, too. I guess I can kind of see why this guy likes to continue the relationship and has the two things. Remember I was saying, like, why do you want to, if you develop another relationship outside of your relationship, I can understand that's because based on the idea you're saying, like, I need something that is exciting, new, different, people view me through a different light, I'm taken and I'm respected, blah, blah, blah. Where you may not feel the same way in your current relationship. But once after that, the relationship stales out and becomes older, then now you just have two relationships that are doing the exact same thing, and why do you want them? Whereas in this case, he has a normal traditional relationship with his wife, and he takes out his fantasy on somebody else. So in reality, since the wife probably could say, like, well, at least you're not taking that fantasy out on me, because I don't want to do anything with that, but I get the best side of you, and the other person gets the worst, or what they like, but it'd be the worst for me. I don't know. Like, but I would say, like, yeah, you're probably not going to, it's definitely not going to work, but I can understand where these are two different relationships that could have grown stale, but they're both serving different needs in this guy's mind. Yet, you got to remember, that's called also being selfish. So, where do we go with it? Yeah, well, pretty much probably where we're about to hear. I worked on myself, went to counseling. I thought it was something we had finally gotten past until one day, I just knew because that he had changed. Then he admitted in a text message he left, and I thought it was the worst thing that could happen. Then I got some distance from him in therapy, and now I'm happier without him than I was ever with him.
2: Okay.
0: See, there you go. He just he figured out that, you know, that's the side he wanted. So, you know, whatever. Very odd. Number 19, I was visiting a dying relative in a hospital, so I could not attend a college party his roommate organized. I told him I couldn't go and asked him if he could come over later after visiting hours in the hospital, because I knew my relative would die soon, and I really just needed someone to be there with me. He said he probably wouldn't be able to, as he needed to help his roommate with the party preparations, but would come over later if they finished early. The next day, I saw pictures of him with his ex in his lap, kissing, that his roommate had just uploaded from the previous night. The roommate even knew we were dating. Well, douche roommate. He was just too drunk to realize he had added me as a friend a week earlier on Facebook, and I would see these pictures. Well, what? I mean, like, I don't know. You know, that's why you don't take pictures of other people. Come on, you know. Loser roommate. Anyway, number 20. My husband and I used to work together. He was a marketing manager, and as such, he had to travel frequently. One day, I had needed an envelope to mail something, so I went to his office looking for him to ask him for one, however he wasn't there. I knew he had had some, so I checked a couple of drawers, and in the last one, I found a box of condoms. And see, I said that's the main thing that gets you caught. He used to withhold, wait, he said, okay, so I found the box of condoms. He used to withhold sex and affection from me. That day I found out he was having an affair with someone out of town, and that's where he was traveling to most of the time. We ended up divorcing. Better alone than in bad company. I was a 72-year-old in Illinois, huh? Number 21, after his company Christmas party, I stayed over at his place, got up the next morning, came down the stairs to find his girlfriend cooking breakfast for him. Needless to say, she and I were both pretty shocked. So, after his cousin, I stayed over at his place. So she just, I guess the other girlfriend had like a, well, she sounds like the other woman now. You know, she sounds like she is the other woman, not like, you know, the woman that was with him anyway. So I guess he was like, hey, look, you know, my girlfriend came over. Because the other one had the keys. And you just stayed over anyway. Let's see. He sent me a pic of a dog while I was away with a text that said, look how cute she looks. 3 weeks later, I went back to the photo to show a friend. Upon looking at it again, I noticed a pair of woman's boots in the background by the door. Okay. Oh, okay. So this was like in her house, like in probably in their backyard or something. And then yes, so she was like, okay. Yeah, that's why she noticed it. All right. Well, that's a little bit of a stretch. I mean, you didn't really imply. I guess you're just implying that you were at your house. So, Anyway, lastly, this is number 23. Lastly, my colleague married a guy she'd been with for years. She found out shortly afterwards that he had been cheating on she had he'd been cheating because they met this girl who was his colleague and gym buddy when they were walking in the park, and the two French bulldogs, who were nosy and protective, didn't bark at her at all. There was no reason for this woman to have met the dogs before, and she never had been to their house, to her knowledge. So she snooped in on the phone, and while he was asleep, and apparently he'd been cheating for over years. She was pregnant, and they were opening a business together, and he was leaving as soon as he had the whole thing set up. When the dust settled, the only thing that she was pissed off about was the expense they and her parents had spent on the wedding. He could have called the whole thing off and saved thousands of dollars. Yeah, that's why you shouldn't have an expensive wedding. And there you go. There you go. That's the truth. Well, there you go. That was 23 women's little thingies. We'll get back into some forbidden relationships later. We got some different ones here. And if we do have time for it, we have some bizarre one night stands, some wildest one night stand stories, weird things that you're going to hear only here on Unexplained Love. On the Unexplained Radio Network, unexplainedradio.com, we go back in here and check all the chatters and all this stuff, make sure there's anything that's going on. Yes, they're being very, very inappropriate. And again, the wild card line is open, 469-569. Yeah, wait, what the hell am I saying? 469-893-0054. Again, that's 469-893-0054, plus 1-469-893-0054. Or the wild card line. All right, guys, we'll be right back here in a bit. We're just gonna check out. We're gonna come back. We're gonna do some stuff. We're just gonna be right back here on Unexplained Love. Be right back.

We are back here on Unexplained Love. Thanks for joining us again. We've been in the first hour discussing cheating symptoms, I guess, if you want to call it that. Cheating of women that have reported cheating, or people that are friends of women that have reported cheating, and all their different weird horror stories. But now, I know what you want, and we came back for it, but we have some forbidden hookup stories. These are people you're not supposed to hook up with, but people are hooking up with them. I mean, you know. And, yeah, we'll see what it's all about. See what they're talking about, who they're hooking up with, why they weren't supposed to be doing it, and why they did it. Let's see. And who they did as well. I guess that's the whole point. You're doing somebody there. But hey, give us back here over our Unexplained Radio Network, unexplainedradio.com. This is Unexplained Love. We're on live. This is the 15th day of January, second hour of the show. 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This is Unexplained Love, the show that talks about all stuff. And we're talking right now about forbidden hookups. So our first one of the night comes to us by somebody saying, my older stepbrother and I had sex quite often while I was in high school. We stopped whenever I went to college. We don't want to talk about it anymore as we're both married. Signed, anonymous. But my real name is Marsha. I'm joking. Brady Bunch. That was Greg. He was playing on Marsha. No, actually, he was playing on the mom on there because the dad, he didn't swing that way. He was gay. So, you know, the older brother had to say, hey, look, somebody's got to step in, take the responsibilities of the household, am I right? I'm joking. Yeah, that's true. That did really happen, so I'm not going to joke about it anymore. It was a true story. But they don't talk about it anymore. That's, I don't know, like, it's weird. Since it was a stepbrother, I mean, really, like, I mean, you know, yeah, you really should be doing your stepbrother, but, I mean, that would be pretty nice when you were in high school. You have, like, a very open source of sex right there, just available to you, you know, and you're not related to him, because usually everyone in your household you're related to. I mean, you are, but through marriage, but you're not, it's not like half-brother. If it was half-brother, it'd be a little weird, man. But, yeah, so he actually had something to do in his spare time, so. He probably wasn't very active in, like, you know, sports or anything else. No, I think I just go home and bang my stepsister. All right, now let's move on. The love of my life and I had broken up, and I was a hot mess. I always hate that stupid term, hot mess. It's just, okay, so if you got a mess and it's hot, what's the difference between it being cold? Anyway, you know, whatever, it's stupid. Anyway, I never liked that term. Anyway, I know it's kind of phased out over the last 5 years, but it's just, ugh. Anyway. I moved out. The other one I don't like is, like, when people go out there and they say, like, oh, it's been a minute. And I'm like, been a minute. Why do you got to keep repeating that stupid phrase over and over again? It's been a while. You know, whatever. It's, you know, I mean, it's just 1 minute. I mean, you know, I don't know. I'm very particular about things like that. Anyway, I moved out and moved back in with my parents. I stayed in touch with this best friend who he considered a brother because he lived close to me. I was sleeping with different guys just to ease the pain, and one night his best friend made a move on me. Everything in me told me not to do it, but I was so depressed and felt like it made me closer to my ex. Well, the thing is, okay, so love of her life broke up. Okay, well, anyway, let's leave it like that. So the person she broke up with, this is the best friend of that guy. All right, I don't care if people say, well, it was my brother or whatever, like a brother, it didn't matter, whatever, it's another guy she knows, whether it's a friend is or not, all right, whatever.
Even though if my ex found out, any chance of us getting back together would never happen. We ended up having the sex. And I hate to admit it, but it was the best sex I ever had. We hooked up for several months before he ended it. That spring, my ex died, and it made me hate myself even more for sleeping with his best friend. My only regret in life was sleeping with him. My thing is, okay, so this is a 38-year-old female, this is Northeast, whatever, and on. Okay, my thing is back down to this. Let me tell you this. So, the love of my life, and I had broken up. My love of my life, and I had broken up. And I was a hot mess. So, I moved back to my parents. My thing goes back down to it. It's like, okay, why did you specify? Was it you that broke up with him, or did he break up with you? And was he breaking up with you because you're banging so many people? I mean, there's a lot of different things to this, but the thing is, if he broke up with you and you had sex with his, you're not together, and it doesn't matter if it's a friend or whatever. If anything, like if he broke up with me, like say I was going out with this hot stud and I saw his friend, I would fuck the shit out of his friend because I'd be so mad at him. And then when he died, I'd be like, good, I'm glad I got to fuck your friend while you were alive. Now you're dead, you son of a bitch. Rotten hell. Like, I told like the last person I was with, I said, look, you're not invited to my funeral. So, because I was so pissed off at them for what they had done to me. Done with them. Done. Send them to hell. All right, whatever. I wouldn't been. I really, I mean, like, unless to me, it sounds like this person was cheating a lot of times, and then she said, she had eased pain through sex. So I think she was probably with this guy. She probably had sex with somebody else. He broke up with her, and she felt bad about it. Then she went out there and banged somebody else. She felt bad about it. La la la la la. Stuff like that. I think that was the case. All right. Number three, I was his first girlfriend at 19 and popped his cherry. Okay, look, just because something can seem like it's reciprocal, it doesn't always mean it's reciprocal. I mean, like one actually refers to a term of, obviously what we're saying is like, like, hey, look, somebody had a hive and they bled. Well, you popped his cherry. That doesn't. I always hate when people do that too. I don't know. Like, I'm on a quip tonight about like language, and I always think when people apply things, stuff that doesn't really, it's not applicable to, it's just, whatever. So, I might just tell you, like, hey, look, I was his first. No, whatever. All right. Because, I mean, there was no cherry popping stuff there. I also ended up popping his best friend's cherry. God, why don't you just go to hell now? Why don't you just go? Tired of hearing this. Okay, so I was his girlfriend at 19. There's no popping his cherry. You were just a slut. And he wasn't banging anybody. And then he decided to become a slut too. So that's what happened. And his friend did the same thing. Anyway, let's get back to it. So, let's just change this to make it where it should be. I was girlfriend at 19, and he lost his virginity to me. I also ended up making his friend lose his virginity to me as well while he was dating someone else. So the guy was dating somebody else, but he wouldn't get laid, so he came to this slut. Neither of them was any good, and they were not willing to learn. But the best friend kept trying to get back in my pants until a year ago when I finally blocked him. Okay, I guess like the cherry popping daddy's thing kind of screwed me up. But really, it's just basically this is a slut and she's just going around from guy to guy. And then she's like saying, hey, they ain't even any good, but they were two guys that were friends and I did both of them. And it's like, let me tell you this, all right? This is supposed to be forbidden or bizarre or whatever, weird hookups, whatever. My thing goes back down to this. If you bang me, that's a and then you bang my friend, we have no real boyfriend girlfriend relationship. I don't really care. I just don't care. I don't care that you did them. I don't care anything about it. This is not anything that really bothers me. And two friends, I mean, it's not like she banged two twin brothers or something, and didn't tell you. Who the hell knows? She's just a slut. That's what we need to put her in the slut category. That's all. All right. Number four, when I worked retail in between finishing college and starting my career, I was newly a single female. I eventually caught the eye of a few male co-workers, my age and slightly older. At some point, after a bit of work flirting with them,
I went out for a group of drinks after shifts. I ended up sleeping with my supervisor after one of my first few outings. That's not a good idea. He did not know that I had already been randomly fooling around with two other coworkers at and after work. It happened a few times with them, and I stopped fooling around with the other guys. Eventually, they all left that place, and I ended up stealing the knee replacement supervisor from his then separated wife after it was obvious they were not getting back together. I left that job soon after, and he followed shortly after. It became common knowledge that we were together, and we have been together since. So again, this one here is just more of a, I'm just a big slut. I was banging everybody, so I don't even know where the hell the forbidden part is. It was just me banging everybody. So that's kind of what it is. I mean, I gotta say, like, if this was a guy, I'd say the same thing. This guy was a slut, but unfortunately, it's a lady. So, we're gonna have to call it what it is. And it's a lady slut, So anyway, there you go. That really, like, I'm kind of like the first ones when you were saying, when the person said, like, okay, look, I banged my stepbrother. All right. That's kind of, yeah, you're crossing some lines there. But this one is just like, I banged everybody in the office, and this one guy I banged was my supervisor, and I know I shouldn't be banging a supervisor, but eventually he's going to leave his wife anyway, so I got him. We went out, and I was banging him for a while longer. Anyway, number five, I had a boyfriend and a newborn at a time, and we had just landed a new job. And I had just landed a new job. One day, my boyfriend dropped me off at work. Ugh, the yawnies. And saw this employee outside that he knew from high school. He said, the boyfriend drops me out of work, saw this employee outside knew from high school. Got you. He immediately began to tell me to stay away from him because he did not like him, blah, blah, blah. What he did not know was that I was already crushing on that guy. The guy had a long-term girlfriend, but we had instant chemistry from the day we met. We ended up connecting outside of work and hooking up every chance we got in parking lots, car washes, and going on lunch, all while having significant others. And not only that, she'd actually said, I had a boyfriend and a newborn at the same time. She didn't say if the boyfriend was the father of the newborn, but, well, whatever. We ended up connecting outside of work. I saw that. I am not proud of being, I'm not proud of our be beginning. But fast forward 15 years, we have two kids together, and we've happily been married for 5 years. It was the best decision of my life. What happened to the other kid? I mean, that's my question. 36-year-old female in Michigan. So, yeah, there you go. Number six, I'm a single mammography technologist. And I slept with a very married, much older radiologist with whom I work under directly and get banged under directly. It happened one time. We never spoke of it. And now we have a little secret that no one else around us knows. And just a secret feels kind of hot. People do not realize these kind of things are always happening in healthcare settings. Wow. I mean, if she thinks it's hot, maybe you should go plow her again, I mean, just so she can be a little hotter. All right. Years ago, I worked in an emergency room. She was a patient. I took her phone number and then visited her late one night. Wow. I was single. She was married. Her husband worked the midnight shift. Wait, okay. Let's go back on this. So years ago, he says, I worked in an emergency room. She was a patient. I took her phone number and then visited her late one night. I was single. She was married. Her husband worked the midnight shift, 11 p.m. to 7 a.m. So even her husband works there. So she's a patient of this place, and her husband works in the same hospital. Does everybody work this damn hospital? I mean, God, what the hell? I said, are you sure he'll not leave early? She said, he will not. I'm 100% sure. Yes, I was scared and nervous, but we had sex and another night sex and a third night sex. I was young in my early 20s, fearful of her husband coming home at 3 a.m. with her children asleep, but able to walk into their mother's room. The third time was the last time, but pregnant sex was great. Anonymous 70-year-old male, Chicago. That's pretty funny, though. Anyway, okay.
I'm not gonna call the guy like a slut. Like, I do think it's a slut when you're like saying, "Man, I was banging everybody in the office and just happened to." That's something different. You're banging everybody around. This guy, he just, banging one chick at a time, so just happens with some dude he worked with, which I think is more important than her being a patient. Whatever. Number eight, I slept my dad's sister in two countries and five U.S. cities. He knew and was horrified. My stepdad's. Okay. I don't understand why you have to add the fact that it was in two countries and five U.S. cities. I mean, whatever. Yeah, so you have a stepdad, you're banging his sister. Well, I mean, he's banging your mom, so, I mean, hey, so you need a little vengeance. He needs a little payback. Anyway, number nine, a man, slept with a married man during COVID. I was 28 and he was 32. Married to a woman and had two kids. He was a nurse and used his elderly mother-in-law living with his family as an excuse to live with me during that time. Eventually, he told me that he was leaving me for his wife, but that was a lie. He is now with my ex-boyfriend and cruises the local park for hookups. Okay, this 32-year-old male in Florida. Yeah, that is a weird one. I didn't understand the COVID reference for a while, but I get it now. It's like, So you're basically using COVID as a reason why not to stay with their mother-in-law and everything, because he's like, yeah, I can't be there, babe. I gotta go stay with one of my dude friends. We can dude stuff. We can be all doing all the dude stuff. Anyway, we worked in the same place for a few years, and it was toward the end when we found out the company was going to shut down. My manager and I were friend and had been texting. We're friends, I guess, and had been texting, and it got to the point of flat out sexting. In the middle of the night up until early morning, we eventually met up at a hotel and had the most amazing sex of our lives with multiple orgasms and the hottest sex ever. We both could not resist each other. We said this could not happen again, but it did happen again the next day. Then a few weeks later, we were supposed to have a friend's trip, which his parent also tagged along on. His parents also tagged along on, okay. We went on the trip and hooked up any chance we got without anyone finding out. His parents' hotel room was right next to mine, and we did it every night in my hotel room. He had a girlfriend who is now his wife, and this went on for a few years and eventually stopped. If I wanted to call him for a booty call, he would still be up for it even now. It's a 28-year-old female in California. I didn't know that these had somebody else in this wife whole thing, but I do like the my manager thing. Yeah, like I was thinking about that too. It's like, well, I thought that was the point because it was the manager, but I guess the reason why I was forbidden was because he was going to get married or whatever the deal. Okay, all right. Number 11, I slept with the fa I don't understand like why he didn't make the choice of like being with her, but I mean, I guess I don't know, maybe just whatever. I mean, you would think that you would want to go with whatever. I guess maybe you had a too deep a relationship with the other person. Who the hell knows? Number 11, I slept with the father of my children 10 years after we broke up. He constantly spent the 10 years we were not together flirting and still trying to sleep with me. It was such a mind game. When I found out he was engaged, something just snapped. I said, screw it. We slept together multiple times and would FaceTime and sext each other all the time. I cannot tell you what happened or how it ended because it's still happening. Maybe his fiance will find out and call off the wedding. Maybe she will not. Maybe I will tell her. Who knows? The thing is, to me, I think that what's going to end up is probably this person's going to end up telling the fiance because they really wanted some dirt on the other person. They want to make the other person's life bad. So they're using sex to bring the person back in and then eventually just tell when they don't want to do this anymore, tell the fiance, see, you need to dump him because he's such a loser. He's banging me. So there you go. Yeah. Number 12. One time my fraternity brother wanted to hook up with his then girlfriend, and he asked me if I could hang out with his male cousin who was visiting at the time. I agreed,
Then we went out to a local college bar for drinks. We ended up having a blast that night. Then we got back to the fraternity house. We were both drunk and still up since we did not get back until 3 a.m. So we agreed to drink and watch some TV. When we were watching TV, a dirty scene came on, and I asked if he would ever do that. He said yes, and then we proceeded to hook up and did so for 2 weeks. He was visiting. 37-year-old male in Denver. See, that's the thing. It's like, I don't really know if that's such a bad story because I think both of y'all were two gay guys, finally met and had love and stuff and all that stuff. So I guess I don't really know if that's a, like such a horrible thing to do because I mean, you're two dudes, you're both gay. It wasn't like you were, he was drunk out of his mind and like, you just raped him. But I mean, y'all both, this is something both of y'all wanted to do. So anyway, hey, more power to you. I mean, your relationship probably lasted longer than his. I mean, who knows? Number 13, no one tells me what to do. We're both told by our current partners that they did not like us hanging out, and I guess that was all push we needed to pursue it. He is a great guy who does not deserve to be treated as a trophy husband. Every time, well, that's weird. Okay, every post online is a brag about how she has it with him. But she has no idea he pursued me. I just felt left it, let it happen naturally. It was so easy and effortless between us, even though we were forbidden to each other. It's still been on 4 years later. This one's kind of a little okay. So the two part, I don't get this. So like basically, they're in two separate relationships. Then both of the relationships say, hey, you shouldn't hang out with this other person. They still hang out, and she doesn't like that he's being treated as a trophy husband. So, I mean, so this guy sounds like he's a loser. He didn't have anything going for him, and his wife has money. And so, yeah, y'all guys are both screwed in the head. Anyway, number 14, lifelong friends since college, and we both married college sweethearts. We have had long talks about life in general, our possessive spouses, and how it did not used to be that way. One night we connected intimately in his car, and I asked him if it'd be okay if I took it there. Okay, if I took it there, okay. He said yes, it was absolutely no hesitation. We got on top and took control. The sex was amazing, like a dream, even in a car with no space. I've never had that before, not with my husband or college partners. Too bad he's married to a toxic spouse who treats him like a trophy. Again, this trophy stuff. What is the deal with this? It was a missed opportunity with someone who I could have treated right. The funny thing is that if, like, okay, I don't know if they're using the reference wrong or what, but the idea about trophy wives or something like that, to say it in a women's character, a trophy wife is somebody that basically is just there because they look good, they're a hot, piece of arse. And you just keep them on your shoulder, but they really don't add anything other than that to the relationship. They're probably not really good at anything else. They may be, but they definitely, are not there for their work or whatever. It's been like, you're like, well, this is an equal relationship on monetary, financial ways or anything else like this. Or it's probably just somebody you keep for, like eye candy. Because, like, you think they're really hot, but you have enough money not to have to worry about. Somebody cleaning the house because you have somebody else to clean the house, this and this. So they really don't do anything. They just kind of stay at home and whatever. It's kind of, I remember years ago, I used to work at like Starbucks, and there would be these women during the day. They would come to the Starbucks, and they were just assholes. They were just real big assholes, And the thing was is that there was another woman that she had been Miss Nude USA, whatever the hell. And she told us, she said, hey, I was Miss Nude USA, blah, blah, and my husband, whatever, he married me because I'm Miss Nude USA. And she said, I told her a story. I said, man, it's like one of these assholes are just here. These women, they treat us like shit. And she said, oh, that's because they're strippers. And I said, like, what? She said, yeah, they're mainly strippers. I mean, a lot of these women used to be strippers, and then there could no longer be strippers, so these older guys married them, and, they're just, strippers. I mean, like, they're former strippers, so that they feel that the way that they can
be perceived as better than you is by acting like they're better than you when they know they're much, much, much worse. And so that's the reality of it. She said, look, that's the difference between me and them. He said, like me, I like telling people that I was Miss Nude USA, that I did all these things and everything else. I don't have any problems with it. They have major problems with their past and they just want to act like it didn't exist. That's why they treat you like crap. I'm like, that makes sense. And so this is the thing too. So when I think of a trophy wife, it's usually I think of a stripper or somebody like that, or somebody that's just is really hot that doesn't really add anything to the relationship. Now, doesn't mean they couldn't. Maybe they keep a good clean house and they cook and everything else, or whatever. They could be a guy or a girl, but they're doing all the domestic work because they don't do any real work outside of that because they're the trophy. Why do they gotta work? So like she says over there, she says this is a trophy husband to this other person, and I'm like, what do you really? Because now you're just gonna have a guy that doesn't do anything. I mean, why do you want to have a dude that doesn't do anything around the house? I mean, because the problem is, and I was listening to this from the doctor Sanjay Gupta, and he talked about like when women make more money than men, and he said a lot of the times the problem is men resent the wife for making more money than them. And I said, no, I've never really heard that. Most of the time I've heard is women that say, I don't want to date somebody that makes less money than me. Or if they're dating somebody that makes less money than them, or if it turns out that eventually they look at it from the perspective like, I can't be with somebody that makes less money than me. I have to leave them. And it's usually the woman that instigates it. I've seen it time and time again where the woman is the one who instigates it. If her husband is making less money than her, or her boyfriend, or whatever, it instigates the end. Or just prior to it ever starting, its inception, she basically asked the question straight up front, if you make less than me, I'm not going to go out with you. That occurs more often than the guy just basically feeling some kind of resentment because his wife earns more than him because it's stupid. It's like if your wife makes more than if I wish I was in a relationship where I had a wife that made more than me because if that was the case, I'd be like, well, hell, I don't got to do anything. She makes all the money and stuff. Now, he did point out in the second half, he said sometimes, you know, like most of the time, well, this is his most of the time. I say sometimes, but anyway. The woman, despite the fact that she makes more money than the guy, she has to do most of the domestic affairs. Now, I look at it like this. If whoever makes the most amount of money does least amount of domestic, that's just the way it works, whether you're a guy or a girl. Because your value to the relationship is in different means. And the thing is that, but that also comes back to it. It's like, if the person that's making the most amount of money is not making that much money, and the other person is not making that much money either. Now you're working about the same amount of hours, the same amount of work, and the domestic stuff becomes more pressing because now you're getting somebody that makes less than you, but not much less than you because both of you don't really make that much at all to do all the work at the house. Now that's different. That's a different story. But if you got somebody that's making 80% of the income, and the other person makes 20% of the income. Well, then the other person should be responsible for doing most domestic, whether that's the guy or the girl. That has nothing to do with it, or the guy or the other guy or the girl and the other girl, whatever. That's what I'm saying. So my thing is back down to it. It's like, why do you want a trophy husband when all he's going to do is nothing around the house, and he's not going to have any bring any money into it? Doesn't make any sense. But again, like I say, most of the guys I know that if you were they were told like, hey, look, do you want to be with a woman that makes a lot more money than you? They're like, shit, yeah. I mean, they would have no problem with it at all. They would love it. So, Dr. Sanjay Gupta, you're fucked in the head thinking that. And that's my opinion. All right, number 15. And finally, I slept with my cousin when we were both 18. I read that without thinking about it, and I just said, "What the hell?" Okay, I was living my cousin when we were both 18. I was staying overnight at my aunt's house, and my cousin crawled into bed with me after we had said goodnight. She said she was adopted, which I knew was true, and it was awesome. She was totally odd. We hugged out, and we hung out a lot the rest of the summer, just as friends, but it was really hard to control our lust in public. We probably made passionate love 10 more times before I went off to college. This guy's 65 in Oregon. Okay, so it was her cousin, but it was adopted. I would say
Yeah, I would have went for it. I would have went for it with probably my cousin then. But I mean, I'm 18, man. I had boners all the time, you know. I thought that was pretty funny. Like, you were watching one episode in Seinfeld where he's trying, like, I forget what George's reasoning was, but he wanted to have sex with his cousin because he, well, he didn't want to have sex with his cousin. He just wanted to.

And she's like, "Hey, let's do a George. Let's be naughty and stuff like that." And I was like, "Actually, I mean, because she was pretty cute, that girl in the thing. I would have probably been like, yeah, I guess it's a good idea." I don't know if I would have said no, but so anyway, so he basically banged an orphan. So you know, hey, I'd have done it too. I'd have done it too. And the funny thing was is that so a cousin crawled into bed with me after we said goodnight. That's the funny thing. So she came into his room, man. I gotta tell you this, and I know what it is, unfortunately. Okay, so she was adopted. And we don't know what age when she was adopted, but the thing is that to me this sounds like problematic sexual behavior. She just showed up, she came in there, wants to have sex with her cousin. You know, it sounds like a typical. This happens a lot, like with people that are abused. Eventually, sometimes they become the abuser, or they want to basically spread this or whatever the deal is. And you know, it real potential makes more sense on that when you start thinking of that. That degree, because I don't think there was just something where she was just basically just driven as a white snow virgin thing, and she decided she wanted to go bang her cousin all of a sudden. I think it was more like, you know, well, I got nailed a bunch of times, and it drew a lot of attention to me, and it was kind of good to have that attention because I'm an orphan, I never really get attention. But let's go out and bang. By the time she was 18, nobody really cared, and so she didn't get the attention she sought, but she got laid. So there you go, and yeah, but no, I've heard from the kids and stuff, you know, like the ones that when they start getting a little bit older, and if they do have major problematic sexual behavior, they start fantasizing about being with much older people. Like, well, I mean, this was one kid that was actually gay, but it was the idea about fantasizing being much older men and also abusing much younger children. And definitely everything in between. So it just runs the gamut. And this just goes way off the rails. So anyway, so there you go. There's some of those 15 forbidden hookups. But let's see, we got some other stuff here. We have one here is people who had sex with strangers. Are sharing the wildest things that happen, and we also have people are confessing their wildest one night stands. Okay, let's go with sex with strangers for $100, Alex. All right, number one. One time I rimmed a guy so hard I got a nosebleed. Hey, we were talking about that earlier in the last show that how that could actually happen. I got blood all over his butt and my face before I realized what was happening. Saw my reflection in the mirror and was, damn, I look like Walker from The Walking Dead. Okay. Yeah, the nosebleed thing, I don't know. Like, yeah, that's very weird. I never really had like nosebleeds. I mean, you know, I guess there's certain people that get them all the time. Sometimes it's a drier climate, it's a big problem. Number two, I went out with this cute guy, but the date was kind of a loser. He bragged about the size of his package. I like that one we talked about the other week. Guy said that he was 6'9" or something. And when she met him, she was like 6'2". And she's like, "Hey, you're 6 foot." He's like, "Yeah, I'm 6'9" somewhere else. I still gotta try that. I'm like, "Yeah, I'm 5'2", 5'2" somewhere else," which would be a lie. I'm not that big. Anyway, once home, I pulled down his pants, and yes, he was truthful. We proceeded to do the deed. So basically, this guy was cute, had no personality, talked about his wang, and so eventually you're like, all right, well, let's see this thing. So she said, we proceeded to do the deed, but here's where this penthouse story goes completely left. He stuck it inside me. Thank heaven this was in pre-Viagra times because. That would have been embarrassing ER visit. Instead, it was how about those Mets? We tried to bore each other with small talk so he could go soft and get it out of me. Oh, wow. Okay. Okay. He got it stuck inside me. He didn't say he got st that's weird. Okay. I've never really. So this is basically what it says is this is where the story goes completely left. He got stuck inside of me. And so thank heaven this was pre-Viagra times because I guess they were saying, like, well, it was Viagra, he wouldn't have been able to get his horn on down, so he'd just been stuck.

That would be pretty funny too. He'll show up like that. This thing is again, we're not really, what's this, Pamela EHN or something like this? I'm assuming it's a woman, but it's kind of always hard to tell. You can't ever tell if it's a guy or a girl. But yes, that's pretty interesting. So they basically had to like try to talk about something else so that he would get his mind off of it so that it would go down. Now, wow, that's pretty neat. That's a I gotta take a picture of that one. I just remember this because this is very important news. Yes, very important. Yes. All right, let's save that. I'll send that to somebody. I'll send that to Biff. That is an interesting story there. Number three. During my first time ever, I used condoms with spermicide, and I found out I was allergic to spermicide. When I went to pee after, it burnt like fire. I had to go to the doctor, and he basically said, just drink water for the next few days to flush it out of my system. It hurt to pee for the next 3 days, but at least I was hydrated. Okay, well, there you go. Number four, I tried to pop both his balls in my mouth and got stuck for 15 minutes. Oh, okay. Really, the thing is that I don't know. I mean, like, you know, I mean, what would be the purpose of just putting somebody's balls in your mouth? That doesn't really make a lot of sense to me. Whatever. Yeah. Okay. Number five. I once hooked up with a guy on his couch, and after we were done, he stood up, lost balance, and fell backward through his glass coffee table, shattering it. He was okay, but I spent about an hour removing glass from his butt cheeks with tweezers. Cute butt, though. Cute scarred butt. The funny thing is that yes, this is one of some of the most dangerous things in your house. I got a list of okay. The bathtub is always very, very dangerous, but it's not the most dangerous thing in your house. Stairways are very, very dangerous because there are a lot of people that die on stairways. But another way people do die or have serious injury is through glass coffee tables, glass tables in general. There's something like household injuries go up substantially if you introduce a glass coffee table or table that's made out of glass into your house. It's probably not as bad if it's like a higher table, like a dining room table. Those lower ones, because people fall into them all the time, all the time. And so it's not like it's, you know, while introducing it in your house fractionally makes the problem go up. It's not going to make a 30% more chance you're going to die from in your house, but it does happen. It's very, very, yeah, you got to watch out for that stuff. Number six, I got shat on when he came during doggy style. Okay, so, okay. Apparently, wait, I got shat on when she came. During doggy style. Okay. Apparently she had to go, but was holding it in. When she came, she released everything. She was so embarrassed, she got up crying and ran on to the only bathroom in her apartment, locking the door. As I like to tell a story, I found out that day that Bounty is indeed the quicker picker-upper. Man. Yeah, if you gotta take a dump, yeah, just go take a dump, you know, go dump. Number seven, I came downstairs the following morning to find her trying to leave with my dog. Okay. I don't understand that one. It has nothing, I guess she was trying to steal his dog. So this was, okay, so she hooked up with somebody and the woman came over there and banged him so he could steal her dog. Wow. Number eight, in college years, in college years and years ago, I was hooking up with someone who bit my nipples so hard that I still have loss of feeling. That guy sounds insane, man. You know, just, yeah. Yeah, I mean, like, you gotta really follow somebody's lead when you're biting stuff. So, you know, you just do. You just can't go out there and just, like, willy-nilly bite stuff. You know, you gotta be, like, nilly-willy and bite stuff with caution. Anyway, number nine, I hooked up with a woman in the shower. She slipped, fell, and cracked her head on the side of the tub. I told you. There was a lot of blood, and she was unconscious. I seriously thought I'd killed her
At the time, I couldn't drive, so I had to get one of her roommates to drive us to the hospital, which was wild because the roommate had never met me before. I was just a guy in a towel running door to door in their house. Thankfully, the roommate had CPR or whatever training and knew what to do. She realized it wasn't nearly as bad as I thought it was. We calmed down and she made a full recovery. Wow. Yeah, you gotta watch out for the like the bathtub's really dangerous. And I said, I'm in stairways. And one time I was plowing a chick on the stairway. She fell off and I thought she had died. No, I'm joking. I just threw that one in there. Never done. I was getting ahead. I was drunk, pretty inexperienced, and thought it was about to finish. So I applied pressure because for some reason it had helped push it out. After 2 seconds, I realized I was peeing like right in her open mouth. Neither of us was happy about the situation. Man, I don't know how you could, I don't know how you could confuse peeing for, your orgasm. I mean, maybe you had to pee really bad. I know sometimes when I pee really bad, I'm like, oh, this feels so great. But it takes a lot longer than the bull, the orgasm. Okay. Anyway, number 11. I heard my chat junk. Snap. I don't like the word junk either. That's another one too. Like, I mean, I was like, I heard my wang or my willy or my twig. Snap. I was being ridden like a rented pony by a very enthusiastic woman, and I'll never forget the words out of her mouth. Watch this. She proceeded to lean back, not gently, but all in one fluid motion. She leaned all the way back so that her shoulder blades were touching the mattress. And my favorite appendage did something it never did before. I heard a noise that could be best described as a twig wrapped in a wet dish towel. Okay. I mean, I don't understand the wet dish towel reference. I guess her vagina or something like that. I guess, yeah. Yeah, I don't. What does she mean? Watch this. I mean, like, that's not one of the things you want to watch. I mean, it doesn't seem like there's going to be anything good and going to happen out of that. Number 12, I hooked up with a woman in a bar, and we made out on the dance floor and in the car. She took me home, but her mother was there. It was a one-bedroom apartment. Her mom was in the bedroom, and we sat on the sofa bed. Her mom came out in her nightgown and reminded her she still hadn't paid for her birth control prescription. She told me I reminded her of a sports guy on local newscast and asked me if I had an older brother. She asked me if I was squeamish about being in the next room while I had sex with her daughter. I suddenly remembered I had to go home to feed the cat. GTFO. So this is a one bedroom apartment. Okay, so like so you got this whole long conversation with the mother. I think this was on another story for somewhere else too, but I gotta say, like, oh, it's pretty interesting. So mother came into the nightgown and reminded her that she still hadn't paid for her birth control, blah blah. She told me I reminded her of a sports guy on local newscast and asked me if I had an older brother. She asked me if I was squeamish about her being in the next room while I had sex with her dog. I'd be like, nah, not really, but I mean, better if you could be in here with me. Oh, yeah, you can do the daughter and the mother. That would be good. Number 13, I went on a date and I finally got a wanna come up to my place. I had never been to her place, so I was shocked. But not only was it a small size studio apartment, but she had eight cats there. So we were doing it while eight cats were staring at us the whole time. When we started doing it doggy style, Mr. Lemon jumped on her back. The only reason I know her name is because that she jumped off her back and said, Mr. Lemon, get off, you naughty boy. That was pretty funny. Finally, during the rather vigorous fun times, I felt a rip followed by sharp pain. I pulled out and there was blood everywhere. It turns out that thrusting too hard can tear apart your foreskin. See, that's why you gotta chop that stuff off. Yeah. That's wow. Yeah. It hurt. It felt a rip. Okay, he felt a rip. Okay. At least it wasn't like he heard a rip. I mean, All right, and we're gonna finish it up on people are confessing their wildest one night stand stories. Okay, let's see what happens.
Number one here, I had a friend who went to a bar and met a woman. They were both drunk and ended up in bed together at her home. After hooking up, she passed out, and he needed to use the restroom. Number two, he didn't know where the bathroom was. He was extremely drunk. He found, oh, okay, so this one, yes, I read this earlier. He found the kitchen trash can, did his business, wiped his arse with a dish towel, got dressed, and left. So I had a friend who went to a bar and met a woman. But the thing is, the one person that sounds the worst in this story is her friend. You know, like, the woman sounds like she was just, I mean, you know, like, think about it. She's got to wake up. She's like, what the hell is my dish? There's a turd in my trash can. It smells like shit in here. You know, she, actually, the woman is the one that got drunk is, like, the good one in this story. And her, this person's friend is an arsehole. All right, number two here. I hooked up with a guy on campus when I was 19 and in college. We spent a couple of evenings hanging out before he came to my dorm room. There we ended up hooking up after watching a movie. After we finished, the man cried, like literally bawling his eyes out. I couldn't believe it, so I told him to get up and move on. Yeah, what a wussy. I just told him, like, get up and move on. You know. Anyway. I think she did the right thing. Number three, I met this woman at a bar and went home with her. We got busy, and I found myself behind her doing it doggy style. She then ripped the biggest fart ever. The stench immediately hit me in my throat. I laughed so hard I got dressed and left. I was totally grossed out. I would have just kept going. You know, I just kept going. And I probably wouldn't want to do it again later on, but I was like, guy, I got to finish here. Got to do something. Number four, I was incredibly drunk, of course, right in the middle of it. He kisses me, and I begin puking in his mouth. I finish losing my drink over the side of his... I finished losing my drink over the side of his mom's bed. That's not all. I was so polite, I rolled back over and asked if he wanted to finish. Okay, so she was incredibly drunk, he kisses me. My thing goes back down to it, it's like, wanted to finish what? Like, finish banging? Because they didn't even mention that they were banging. They were just saying she started kissing him. So I'd be like, yes, I do want to finish the banging part. I don't want to kiss you anymore. Number five, I once went to a guy's place, and his choice of background ambiance was an episode of Hoarders. I tried my best not to get too distracted or disgusted by what was being shown on the TV, including multiple dead cats in a freezer while we were doing stuff. So they were making out, basically. About halfway through, I noticed some small bloodstains on the sheets. He apologized and explained they were from the guy he had over the night before. Back acne. I couldn't get out of there fast enough. Wait a minute. Okay. This is, okay, so this, to me, I'm assuming it's two gay guys, all right? And the reason why I say this is because it says, like, this person went over a guy's place. And he said the night before he had some other guy there that had back acne. So my thing goes back down to it. It's like, yeah. Like, the thing is like, I look at it like, I'm like, it has to be another guy. But the thing is that, so this guy just calmly mentions, like, yeah, I was plowing somebody the other night, and he had back acne, whoops, you know what I mean? And, you know, like, it just kind of makes me think, like, well, what a dirty place anyway, so I don't know. And besides the fact this guy's banging a different dude every night. Number six, I was going down on a guy who had just graduated from the Naval Academy and was quite drunk from celebrating. After what felt like an eternity, he finished, and I sneezed at the same time. All of it combined came out of my nose onto his groin. So, I mean, did she, like, even his load? I mean, like, I don't know. I mean, it's kind of weird. Huh. All right. Well, you know, I mean, I don't know if she, like, sucked that in and just flew back out. Weird. All right, number seven. One time this guy and I went to a hotel room to hook up. After we did, he started crying about how he missed his best friend. Then the dude she's dating is a major red flag and not the right for her.
Okay, wait a minute, wait a minute, wait a minute. So, okay, so one time this guy and I went to a hotel room, okay. After we did it, he started crying about he missed his best friend and the dude she's dating is a major red flag and not right for her. This is just a weird, convoluted story. So he starts missing, he's crying about his best friend. He's like, man, I really miss my best friend. And the dude, okay, so his best friend is a woman then. And the dude she's dating is not major. So basically, he's just talking about some other woman. So, like, he's like, man, I wish I could be that, his, her girl or guy or whatever. Okay, what a weirdo. Yeah, I mean, I'd just be happy I'm getting laid. Number eight, at a beach party, I met a dark, beautiful, very drunk woman, and we hit it off just great. She remarked that there are no real men there, and let's go back to her place. On the car ride, she was going down on me. When we got to her place, she opened the front door and there was a guy sleeping on her couch. It's her 17-year-old son. She wakes him up and he goes to his room. I hopped out of there so fast. I just basically still plowed her. I mean, I've been like, whatever. You tell his ass to get out of here. The only thing I've been worried is she's playing a lot of other dudes. Number nine. I went out with a friend, her husband, and a bunch of his friends. Okay, he went out with a friend, husband, bunch of friends. I ended up taking out one of the guys home with me. A few of the people in our group got into a fight, and a bike cop pepper sprayed him. I didn't realize the guy I had brought home had gotten mildly sprayed in his face, which he also touched with his hands. He wasn't involved in the fight, but he was trying to pull people off of the group during the tussle. Needless to say, I ended up sitting in my bathtub in cold water after I dropped him off back on the base the next morning. We never spoke again. I'm thinking that I'm taking him one of the guys. I'm thinking that the pepper spray affected her vagina. I'm assuming. I mean, that's my assumption. It's an assumption. I guess that's my explanation for it. Yeah. I'm sticking with that one, thinking that it's probably a good bet. I mean, like, it's really kind of convoluted. So, doesn't really say what they did. They just said they went home. I ended up taking one of the guys home after this whole fight thing started. And, yeah, so he should have cleaned his hands better, before he touched his other vagina or something like that. Because would it have affected his wang, too? Anyway. It makes me start thinking there's probably gonna be some kind of vagina spray or something like that for, hey, do you want like really super hot sex? That pepper spray sex. Anyway, I met a guy for a hookup who was staying with his aunt or aunt. I like to say aunt because it's funny. Aunt is weird. Okay, not a big deal. We could be quiet. I get there, we have our sexy fun time. Then he tells me he reports to prison tomorrow and thanks me for a good send off. pretty funny. Yeah. Like, hey, I report to prison tomorrow. Getting shipped out to prison. Anyway. Number 11. This girl I was dating was moving to a different city, so we broke up. I had a new Tinder date a few weeks after and ended up going back to her place. It was the same freaking apartment. Okay, so wait a minute. The girl I was dating was moving to a different city, so we broke up. I had a new Tinder date a few weeks after and ended up going back to her place. It was the same freaking apartment that my ex had moved out of. It freaked us both out, but we ended up laughing at it. Well, I don't know why it freaked out the other person because she didn't even know your ex, So I don't know what the deal is. This is the funny thing also about it too. Like you always hear people that say, man, they're on Tinder. They're like, this is not some sex site. And yet I always hear these stories. Like I had a Tinder date. We ended up banging immediately. And I know like now it's probably become more generic and it's more just like a regular site and everything else. But even at the beginning, people would act like, this is not a sex site. And the thing is that all I'd ever heard of was like people saying, yeah, I went on Tinder, met somebody, we banged, la la la. And so then, I mean, immediately you think, well, this must be some kind of sex site. But when you try to treat it as such, that's, you find what happens. I think that also, I mean, probably it's that, people want to do something, but they don't want to admit it. I think that's what it was. But that was back then and stuff. But I gotta say, like,
like when it came out, I mean, it was just basically I wouldn't say it was, not everybody treated it like a sex site, but I would say that it pretty much was. And I think what happened was the people that were actually meeting and having sex with each other basically just did not admit that's what the reason they were there for. It just kind of came about, but it came about because that's the reason why they were there. But if you said, it's like, it really is true. And it's always funny to me, like how, like, there's people in relationships, or not relationships, but like people that are, especially, let's say, what do they call women? And if you're to name something by what it is, then it's the end of the world. But if you're just to allow it to happen, it's not. Like if you said, hey, we're gonna go back to my place and bang, and they're like, oh man, I'm not banging you. What the hell you think I am? But if you're like, hey, let's just go back at my place, check out, let's watch a movie or something, like, oh, okay. And then immediately y'all start making out right when you get there. And it's not just the guy, it's the chick too. So it's like, she knew what a movie meant. Like, it's like back in like Seinfeld when they had, and I love using example from Seinfeld because it kind of, it was the first show to actually put together all the concepts that people always use and just, blatantly state them as what they are. And like George has this one problem, like he goes over there and he dated this one girl, and she says, hey, you want to come back to my place for some coffee? But he doesn't drink coffee, so no, thanks, I don't drink coffee, it keeps me up at night. And then he just leaves, and then he's like, what? He thinks about himself, he's like, that coffee, he even says later on, he says, hey, I didn't know that coffee didn't mean coffee, coffee meant sex. And he goes over there, and his whole thing is that, like I go over there and I tell her like how it's gonna keep me up late at night. And it's like, well, why the hell would I want to be up late at night? Why would I want to be having sex? And then but then he gets really mad at it. He keeps leaving messages on her machines. I don't like coffee. I don't want, why should I be blamed for this? And it's a pretty funny episode. It's a good one. Good one. You gotta watch it. All right. So that's what I mean. So sometimes it's the case. Here we go again. Number 12. I, 21, got on really well with the guy I met on Tinder. Another one. Here we go. Told you. Doesn't mean. But I think a lot of these stories are older. I think Tinder now is more just like a regular mainstream site. But at first, even then, like I say, you could be on there, and then there was all these people like, yeah, I'm meeting up for sex and all this stuff and Tinder, la la la. And then when you would try to go there and say, hey, well, what are you doing? Looking for a meetup? It's like, no, this ain't that kind of site. It's like, yeah, right. You just don't want to call coffee sex. We ended up getting tipsy and sleeping together. I wasn't that drunk. He ended up falling out of bed in the middle of the night and projectile vomiting all over his floor. I helped him in the tub, took care of him, and cleaned up the floor. Wow, well, you're actually very nice for somebody that just met somebody on, like on a dating site. That's pretty weird. I would have just basically said, if he was like laying in his own vomit or anything, I'd have been like, all right, or even if he wasn't, I would have just basically left him there to lay in his own vomit. I'd have got the hell out of there. Like, yeah, never mind. I mean, anyway. So that was a 21-year-old female then. Okay. She's very nice. Very nice person. This is, seems like it's the same person. This is the same person. They wrote two stories. Okay, number 13. I, 21-year-old female, went home with a guy off of Hinge. Okay, so even Hinge is on it. For the first time. We had been to a few bars and I ended up pretty drunk. Right before we were about to hook up, I was standing near a window and lightly touched it to stabilize myself. The entire window shatters into a million pieces. And I cleaned it up, paid for it, and fixed the window. Now I'm joking. I mean, like, the person seems nice enough, so, I would say it's a cheap window. I mean, that's not your fault. That's not your fault. I mean, unless you're putting your entire damn weight on it and just trying to push into it, or I don't know. Actually, the thing is, like, when you try to break out a window, it's a true story. So, like, for instance, like, somebody's like a mad shooter in the building, and you're trying to break out a window, do not try to break from the center of the window. Try to break from one of the corners. So, like, maybe get a chair or something and attack one of the corners. That's the weakest part of the window. The strongest part of the window is that dead center part. But yet, you always see people, like in movies, they try to like throw something in the direct middle of it. And yeah, you may be able to break it that way, but you would have spent a lot less
time and effort, or pressure at least, trying to hit those corners to break it out. They break a lot easier there. Alright, maybe she put her hand on the corner. Who knows? It doesn't seem like that, but that's the way it is. It really works. Try it if you ever have a major, major, major problem with somebody coming and shooting up the building. Yep. Alright, number 14. My friend hooked up with someone and slept over. The person he slept with tried to exorcise him. Okay. So, the funny thing is this person had no qualms about having sex with somebody that had the demon in them, or the devil, or whatever the hell. And yet, they immediately try to say, well, now I gotta exorcise the devil out of you. Well, didn't he just, like, I mean, I'm not sure who this exactly is. Like, say, if it's a guy or... He said, like, but try to exorcise him. Okay. So, imagine if this is a woman, and you just blew your load deep inside of him. Now she has the seed of the devil in her. Which is actually, like, there's that movie Rosemary's Baby about, like, this woman who's, you know, is getting set up to have the devil's baby, and she eventually does have the baby of the devil. And in España, that used to be called La Semilla del Diablo, the seed of the devil. And so, it was funny, like, yes, I was thinking about that. So, I mean, you know, he's just like, well, I had planted the seed in you, now you have it in you too. That's what I would say. And then he gets to exercise himself while you're being exercised. Yeah, I don't get that one. If you're nutty enough to do the exercise afterwards, not the exercise, the exorcism size kind of stuff, then yeah, you're probably just as crazy. It's crazy. Yeah. All right. So, what a crazy lady. Yeah, but I mean, hey, at least you got laid. Well, that's all I got to say. Poor guy. All right, and finally, this is number 15. The yawning monster is getting to me, I gotta tell you that. All right, I was at a party at a friend's house. A friend of a friend was a stripper. Okay, I was at a party at a friend's house. A friend of a friend was a stripper. So she was dancing on me. We went to the bedroom, did the nasty, and we went our separate ways. 3 days later, she showed up at my friend's door demanding I give her money because she was pregnant and needed money to terminate it. 3 days. The thing is that, I mean, if it was near peak and you had, like, one of those OPC readers or, like, 8 days earlier, like, you know, I think it's what they're called, like, the early, readers and stuff, I guess there's like an 8 day one that could be a week before, but usually, I mean, you got to think it's like, and you put 3 days, put 8 days, now you're at 11 days from peak. I mean, unless her cycle is like 22 days, there's really no way she, I mean, you know, I don't know. And a lot of times, like those things, they'll give a false negative rather than a false positive. I don't know. Like, I think, yeah, well, again, let's stop trying to, like, do the real math. let's stop applying reality to this. It was a stripper. She likes money. So there you go. That's probably what exactly happened. Now, if it had been 14 days later, yeah, or even 7 days later, you know, maybe. You know, it depends. I mean, but, yeah, you're not getting a reading like that quick. No, sir, you are not. All right, well, it's been a lot of fun joining you tonight. I mean, I gotta say, I've had some laughs, you've had some laughs, we've all had some laughs. And I gotta say this here, I do appreciate everybody joining us here on Unexplained Radio Network, unexplainedradio.com. This has been Unexplained Love, and we're just about to wrap this one up. We are almost done for the evening, and, trying to look on here and see what we got. Let's see. Yes. Okay. So, everybody, thanks for joining us tonight. It's been a lot of fun. It's been a great episode. We've had a lot of fun tonight, a lot of laughs and giggles and all these different things, but it is time to go. So, the wild card line is now closed. Join us next week. We'll reopen that thing. It's been a very late edition for the Unexplained Love. And for everybody in the chat room, thanks for joining us tonight, little chatters.
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We are here. We are here for you, and we have a bunch of different episodes. Tomorrow night, New Aeon Now is going to be live. That'll be coming back to you. And we're actually going to, because there were some issues earlier in the week, we're going to bring up, whenever I can, live episodes, probably on Friday and probably Saturday. Where did Blue Knight site? We're going to do Deconstructed, I Have No Life, and The Daily Worker. So, it's all coming up here. We got it all on. You are in. Again, thank you for joining us. 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This has been Unexplained Love. You take care, folks, and stay classy. And if you can't find anything to bang, well, go to Tinder. And then they'll bang.

All right, we are back. We are here on Blue Nights. Welcome to our studio. We're getting here about as fast as we can, coming in to you live and hot. This is the second day of October, and we're just glad to be here. I think that there might have been some little issues with the music at the beginning, but we are good. All right. So I ran, I got my coat, got everything, got in here, thinking I was going to be somewhat late, but we were able to get everything set, running, and ready. 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This is your show, Blue Nights, coming to you live, 2nd of October. And we are in the chat room, and let me just write in the chat room a message. All right, so if you want to join us in the chat room, we are there. If you want to join us on the wildcard line, we are there. 469-893-0054 is the wildcard line. 469-893-0054. International callers plus one. All right. So we got a lot of different topics for you. A lot of different things. If I catch my breath, I told her we were going to go out to do some stuff today. Open this Coke can. And then she wanted to do her hair and all this other stuff. And I said, well, I don't know if we're going to have time to get back and then go do this other thing. We barely made it. And, I'm going to come back, get everything set and everything up and running. But we're good. I think everything's great. Let me just make sure one of the things up and running. And it looks like it bees. Anyway. We have a lot of different weird stories tonight, and some of these stories come to us from some strange places, but there's quite a few funny ones out there, I can tell you that. You know, we don't look for strange stories unless they're semi-funny or very, very odd. But again, no co-hosts tonight. We're not going to have anybody sponsor with us or anything else. But again, like I said, go on unexplainedradio.com, and you can check us out in the chat room. That being said, let's check out some of our cool stories that are too cool for school. All right. So our first one here is a story that came up, and it's kind of one of these things when you try to figure out stuff, but you're not really sure what it is about your car. And it says here, oh, good, it's commercial, but get right my way, for Frampton Comes Alive, right? My thing about Peter Frampton is that I never really was a big Peter Frampton fan. You know what I'm saying? I don't know. And he never came alive that much to me, so I don't know. Anyway, but that was a commercial for Peter Frampton that came up. I don't know. I guess he's touring or something. Anyway, it just popped right in front, so I couldn't read this to you. Debacle brought new meaning to firing up the engine. A New York City woman spent $700 for mechanics to investigate a bizarre crackling sound in her car, only to feel absolutely silly upon discovering the unlikely source. She detailed her automobile fiasco in TikTok video with over 300,000 views on the TikTok. Yeah. I don't use the TikTok. I mean, I really don't trust anyone because, well, like, I didn't trust TikTok before Trump didn't trust it, and then Trump trusted it, so it made me trust it less, so I don't trust it. I'm out of the TikTok game, and I also think it causes severe brain rot, so that's a whole other story. We had a text here from a Mr. Biff. Why prison should never be an option. Okay, so I guess there's a video out there about that. I don't know. Let me tell him we are on Blue Nights, if you wish to join us. He's not going to write back. Anyway, aside from the other commercial, it's not a Peter Frampton commercial. I thought there was something wrong with the vehicle. Alex Nevarez. Wait. Nevarez. Okay, yeah. I saw that A instead of an E, but it's an E. Told Newsweek of a crackling noise in a dashboard. Okay. Which she first noticed after a five-hour drive. So she's driving. She says, hey, man, there's something under it that's making some kind of sound. Doesn't know what the hell it is. And then she goes over here and said, well, we'll figure it out. She said,
She had the vehicle for at least 5 years and said prior mechanics had found signs of rodents in her engine and was worried that this could be a rat's nest, especially as she had parked in the streets in New York City. That is always funny about like New York that there are so many rats and stuff that get in vehicles. I saw this one vehicle somebody was driving once, and the rat just came from underneath the hood and just started walking on the vehicle. They're driving upstate New York, so he'd been with them that long. Guess the rat got tired. All right, so she goes on to say, meanwhile, internet search revealed that the cause could be low levels of coolant. So, Nevada's was already due for a 60,000-mile checkup. She asked the mechanics to investigate strange sounds so they could that they could not hear the car cacophony. Okay, it's kind of a weird sound thing. Okay, whatever. Ha ha. Play on words. Okay. They reported that they did not hear a noise, and that was that, said Nevarez, who finally solved the car cracking caper after getting her automobile back from the shop. That's always the worst part when you take your car somewhere and you're like, it makes noise all the way up there, and then when you get there, it doesn't make any noise. Nobody hears, and they just think you're a nut. I used to have that, not with my car so much, not the ones now, like not all the Corollas, but I remember years ago when I had my Chevrolet Beretta that. It would have some weird noise, and I'd try to explain it to somebody, and they'd be like, "We think you're nuts, dude." And I was like, "Yes, I am nuts, but the car's making a noise." While sitting in the vehicle, a New Yorker noticed the source of her infotainment screen. A fireplace soundtrack emanating from her whip speakers, as seen in accompanying footage. Said offered as a sound of nature app, the faux inferno came complete with a snap, crackle, and pop, burning logs in the hearth. That was after she reportedly dropped $700 on the checkup. Commenters sympathized with the woman's plight. One sympathizer writing, "This is something that would happen to me." Others shared similar stories of mistake and something innocuous for a serious issue in the vehicle. So basically, she had this thing that kept playing. And it's like a warm fireplace thing, and it's like some kind of thing you can play. And it kept playing and making the crackling sound and all this crap. And then so she thought it was like something going on, but it was just her hearing a fire that was not in her car. Said, "I can't talk though or count at one. I took my car in because the windows had been rolled down. The windows were locked. Very embarrassing and a waste of gas," laughing out loud. So I guess there was some kind of the windows had been rolled down, they were locked. I don't know how you could lock your windows when they're rolled down, though. I guess there's some kind of different car mechanism or something that you could do that. But it said we had someone bring in a car in cause wait, we had someone bring in a car. No. Bring a car in cause they kept hearing a noise in the door. We took the whole door apart, we looked it in and out, put it back together, and they took it and still heard the noise. Investigating further, it was a coin rolling back and forth, another recalled. So, yeah, that's the thing. Like, a lot of times you should also check, like, if your door makes a lot of noise or something, like, they hear a lot of noise coming from it. Sometimes the seatbelt's not in the perfect position, especially on the passenger side, because you're not wearing it, you're driving, and nobody else on the passenger side, they just didn't put it back right. You may hear a lot of noise from that, too. So, it happens, folks. But I think it's pretty dumb she did the whole radio thing. Anyway, back in the chat room. You see, first, when identifying sound, turn off the radio and stuff. Yeah, that's the thing. It's like immediately turn off your radio. Don't just like leave it like low or low volume or whatever. You gotta kind of make sure that sound's coming from somewhere. And I guess she probably kind of thought it was coming from the hood because it was the speakers are closer towards the glass and then, in the front and. I mean, I don't know. That's a weird one. But yes, of course, turn off everything and then make your diagnosis. And that first, another thing is also calm down and rethink everything. That's a big thing because a lot of times when there's something bad that goes on, we tend to like just exacerbate the problem by just going out there and thinking, oh my God, this must be something really bad. And we think the worst case scenario when in reality, it could be nothing. I remember one time. I thought somebody was screwing my vehicle or something because it sounded like there was some kind of scraping sound or something. Like this was when I had that old Ford Crown Victoria.
And I was driving down the road, and I was like, "Oh my God! Like somebody screwed something." I mean, so I make this really horrible scraping sound, and I start thinking, that's probably something under the vehicle, but I don't know. Let me stop, and I try to look underneath there, and it was just some tree branch thing. I mean, it was made a lot of noise, but anything that scrapes or anything will make a lot of noise. So always think of that. So thank you, chat room, for involvement. Yeah. Okay, let's see what our next story is. So this one was kind of weird, but let me see. I got quite a few of them, so I don't know. Like I'm probably just gonna go over this one. So there is a Holiday Inn Express where they want to make your alarm clock have a certain additional feature, let's say. Wake up and smell the bacon. Holiday Express by IHG is launching the world's first hotel experience scent bacon alarm in an effort to improve guest sleep in the morning. Says beeps and buzzers be gone, but Holiday Inn Express breakfast alarm clock in a brand new device that wakes up guests to the sweet, savory smells of breakfast instead. And it shows like a clock, and it's got like these little different, I guess, odors that come through. And they're like little scents or something like that. And it says all Holiday Inn Express across Australia and New Zealand, as well as participating hotels in Singapore, Thailand, and Japan, will offer patrons the chance to trial the new experience. And it says guests will be able to pick up the wake-up scent of their choice, with options including coffee, bacon, blueberry muffin in Australia and New Zealand, as well as nashi pear in Japan and mango in Singapore and Thailand. It's really kind of funny that this is the biggest part, I think the funniest part, and my takeaway is that, I mean, I guess, Australia and New Zealand, it's not so much like here in the US, but they really kind of concentrate on coffee, which that's not bad, I guess, but bacon and blueberry muffin. Whereas when they start doing it in Japan, they're saying, hey, would you like the smell of a pear? And then Singapore, would you like the smell of a mango? And then us, it's like, no, you fat bastards. Would you like the smell of bacon? Because that's all you get up for. So I don't know. I mean, you kind of like think, oh, well, they're trying to be regional. I remember when, I guess it was like Lay's or whatever, some kind of chip company, they were making different types of chips due to, like, with instead of just like, I guess, like ranch flavor or whatever. They made some that were specialty towards different markets, and like I found out they had one that was shrimp based, like a shrimp taste, and then they had other ones that had a different taste, and I guess that but it seems like all the American ones were again ones that were based on fatty foods rather than something that may be decently good for you. So yeah, so look for that. Said chat room writes, I would fear a bacon scented alarm. Plus, it would be better with a coffee scent. Yeah, I like the coffee scent better. I don't think the blueberry muffin scent would wake me up at all, because I just don't think I never really. I'm trying to think about that. I just don't think blueberry muffins have that strong enough a scent. It's not like cookies. I mean, I'm not saying I want breakfast cookies, because I really probably don't want breakfast cookies at all, but. I don't even know if there are breakfast cookies. I guess if you make them in the morning, they become breakfast cookies. But the thing is cookies, that would make a bigger scent or more some kind of scent that you might be able to wake up to. Coffee, I think definitely. But I don't see blueberry muffin really waking you up. Bacon could, but I'm not really that big into bacon. And the chat room said, yeah, mango and pear would not wake me up. Yes, I don't know. I mean, I'm kind of glad that the other countries had like something that was more healthy, but and helpful for you, I guess. I was gonna say healthy, but I said healthy. Yeah, so, but yeah, mango and pear. I don't really know unless you're cooking them. I don't really see how that brings any flavor out of it or any smells. Like, just I guess you could. The only one I could think that would. Well, your eyes are already closed, but like the smell of like onions. Like that could probably wake you up because, then your eyes would start burning. But that's if they could make replicate that. That'd be something. Another thing in the chat room, but the smell of toast burning might make me jump out of bed. But said, yeah, anything burning, it probably gonna be good. Yeah, they should make hotel on fire smell.
Because then you're just like, oh my God, my children. And then you're like, oh, it's just the alarm clock. We're not all going to die in a hotel blaze. So that's one way to look at it. Mm-mm. I guess that, I guess bad smells could do that too. Like garbage or something. But I don't know if garbage, hot garbage. Who knows? All right. Let's see. We got a bunch of different, there was a lot of neat ones, and then there's one that's like extremely freaking funny, but, oh, there's things that how like Gen Zers resurrect, Y2K era hack to rebel against school cell phone bans, and can't silence us. So this is how some students are just being douchebags in the classroom. That's what we used to call the kids, yeah. Now, that was the nice kids we called douchebags. The other ones we called just pure losers. That's what teachers call you kids. Anyway, students are banding together against the ban in the most millennial way possible. Displeased Gen Zers are keeping the line of communication open amid a new cell phone bans in schools, chatting with one another via Google Docs on their laptops, a substitute for text messaging. They're being resourceful, Lizette Cortez, 33, a Chicago mom of four boys, including her two teenage stepsons, told the Post. Now they're being losers, is what they're doing. I mean, really, let's see. These kids are getting creative, using Google Doc, passing Post-it notes, and emailing one another, said an impressed parent, a middle and high school Spanish teacher. My respects to the younger generation wanting to stay connected no matter what. I mean, like, when I was a kid, like, you would try, like, just talk, you know, to somebody else, like, whoever you wanted to talk to, like, your neighbor or whatever, like, the other person sitting next to you. And, but, like, yeah, I guess people would pass notes. That would kind of seem like it died out, like, around 6th or 7th grade, but, I mean, every once in a while that would come back. But otherwise, I was asleep. I usually didn't, if you were not really interested in the subject, then you could fall asleep. And that was your other go-to if you didn't have anybody you could talk to. Her school district implemented a cell phone ban this fall, and since the embargo, Cortez has noticed some improvements in her students' behavior and learning habits, positive changes she attributes to the restrictions. The educator, however, fears Gen Zers and Gen Alpha kids under 18 may ultimately begin misusing Google Docs and other alternatives for texting, turning the collaborative threat into a space for mischievousness. Google Docs is still a distraction in the classroom, said Cortez. It opens the door for bullying and cheating on tests or assignments. But it seems the kids just want to speak freely. Google Docs has come as a hack after at least 18 states established bell-to-bell bans for cell phones, okay? Governor Kathy Hochul described the phones as distraction devices and unveiled a campaign to promote the ban featuring a Sesame Street-style mascot named Frankie Focus. Okay. I was going to say why they call them. They should call them what the kids really are, Frankie F-Ups, you know what I'm saying? I mean, same day for the kids. They're all a bunch of F-Ups, you know? You know, I gotta say, the hard thing was is that I really, like, when I was, like, teaching just a few years ago, I really didn't have as much a problem with them using the phones, because we banned the phones already. It was them using Google Chrome for, like, just, you know, inappropriate things. A lot of them would watch pornos on it and stuff, you know, and they had, like, that thing, like, that blocker thing, I forget what it was, but that crap didn't work. And even the kids would just learn, you know, how to not do so. The chat room, somebody had wrote earlier, yes, exactly, four-alarm fire smell will wake people up. Yes. Yes, that's a good one. I like that kind of idea. But, yeah, and the weird thing is you can actually track, like, what people, the only thing that Google, I can't even remember the hell of the name, was like Go Google or something stupid. It didn't work, and the kids would look up a way to find out how to block the thing that blocks them. And sometimes you could get it to shut off their computer or something. And I remember I would try to always get it to shut off their computer when they came into my class because they're a bunch of little, you know, S heads, you know, like that. And so, and D heads. But the thing is, so like I would just block it, but
Then they would sometimes have to go to another classroom for something else, like something else would occur. And they were doing testing, and then everybody was free to use their computers, but I still had the block on, and I was like, I don't give a crap about you and D-heads. But the thing is, so like I would just block it, but then they would sometimes have to go to another classroom for something else, like something else would occur. And they were doing testing, and then they were everybody

Well, I mean, yeah, you can see their screen. I mean, you like if you really wanted to, you can see exactly what they're watching, where they're watching it. You couldn't see them, of course. I mean, because there's no camera on the thing, but you know, I mean, it would the Google thing would should let you see their screen. So if they're at home watching porno, you'll know. But I mean, it's supposed to warn you, but it never really did. Like, it's supposed to warn you they went to some kind of, it's supposed to block them from going to those type of sites. But yeah, right. I don't know why there were so many things online that told them how to go around it. And it just didn't make sense to me. So, but anyway, let's see. Oh, a fed up 42-year-old splashes, oh God, it's commercials, for cash for Marry Me billboards in last ditch effort to find mate. I want to fall in love. Okay, I want to fall in love. Let's see what they say. Lisa Catalano believes in love at first sight. AD. Ad. The Bay Area singleton, 42, is spending cold hard cash to rent a dozen digital billboards along California's famed Highway 101. My thing is that it's not like a traditional billboard where you spend like, $10,000 a month on or more, whatever the deal. She's doing a digital one, so it flickers in and out with her information, I guess. I'm putting myself out there, Catalano, a vintage clothes retailer from San Mateo, California, told the Post. People would be shocked if they knew how much this thing is costing me. So that means she got a lot of money, guys. She got billboard money. Catalano, who launched her ad campaign on September 2nd, chose not to disclose how much the exploit has cost her over the past month. But the wannabe bride-to-be means business. So this is not a joke. It's not a gimmick. This is a serious, self-funded endeavor, she insisted. I just want to find my husband. And let's see. Catalano's ad campaign spanning 45 miles between Santa Clara and San Francisco drives traffic to her personalized dating website, MarryLisa.com, where eligible bachelors can apply to be her guy. Her billboard fees are based on dynamic pricing, so Catalano pays varying sums for each post depending on the supply and demand, as well as the time of day and location of the ad. So it kind of goes up, it's variable. She also is taking out ad space atop taxi cabs, further promoting herself to motor tourists around the region. I mean, my thing goes back down to it. It's like after a while, you would think she'd get a hell of a lot of like responses, but I mean, a lot of duds. I mean, the thing is if she wanted, like, say there was a woman that wanted to go out every night and not have to spend money on dinner, this would be a good way to do that because it'd probably balance out and you could still find your guy, you know? Because, I mean, you go to a bunch of fancy dinners every night of the week and you spend this money and then somebody pays to take you out and you can still find a husband. I just don't know about spending this much. It seems like it's quite a bit. Just one billboard seems more than enough, but. She's also taking ad space across taxi cabs, motorbikes. Okay, it's costly, clever attempt at finding love, for which millennials caught flack from cyberbullies who deemed her insane and delulu. If you say the word delulu, just end it right now. I'm serious. I mean, really, call 988 first and tell them you're going to end it right now. Because you do not deserve to exist, all right? If you can't say the word delusional, and you gotta say delulu, that's why you don't have billboard money. You see? You go around saying stupid stuff like that. Anyway, don't call 988. Just get the job done. Don't take anybody else out. And then I'm joking. Call 988. Anyway, call 988. Find out what it's about, guys. Anyway, but after her last failed relationship, which ended in April in a string of dating app disasters, Catalano, Catalano, no, it's Catalano, yeah, because there was the old Frank Catalano, but that was Cat, anyway, he's a baseball player. I was like, it was just her daughter, his daughter, but nah. Anyway, not ashamed of self-promoting stunt, she's just ready to land a man at all costs, and a single lady is not a loon. Shameless personal plugs. It's an app. It's how app-exhausted folks are meeting their matches. But Catalano is not picky. I'm looking for a man between the ages of 35 to 45 who aligns with me on religious and political beliefs, as well as leading a health-orientated lifestyle.
said Bill.

adding that she wouldn't mind if her fella favors actor David Duchovny. Well, it couldn't be David Duchovny himself because David Duchovny, of course, is over 45 years old. So she's kind of like if the guy likes David Duchovny. So the thing is, I can see somebody kind of like, political belief, whatever, even religious belief. The health oriented lifestyle, that's kind of a deal breaker for me, Plus, I'm over 45, but I'm not that much older. But I'm saying, like, for me, yeah, anytime it's up and like, hey, I love, hiking and biking and camping. I was always like, I'm out, I'm out, I'm out. I like sitting and drinking and sitting. That's what I like. So if you don't like those things, forget it. On her side, Catalano, or hey, Catalano, keep wanting to think. Frank Catalano, yeah, no, the baseball player. Anyway, further details that are non-negotiable, such as must be on board with monogamous relationship and no criminal record, non-violent personality. Okay, define no criminal record because, see, I have what's called a DWI. In some states, it's called a DUI. And I have an old PI, and I got that. And of course, like I was arrested in Europe for fraud, like a scam. A scam. It wasn't really a scam. I had some bar equipment the guy didn't pick up, or he did pick up, and he wanted me to pay for it twice. So just had a bench warrant out. So, I mean, these are things that happen in life. So I want to fall in love, said hopeful sweetheart. I want to get married and start a family. He's got to be out there. So, for those interested, let me go back to the chat room here in a second. This is, who the hell is it? Oh yes, hold on a second. I'm gonna put this in the chat room, guys. One second, if I can find the chat room. Okay, yes. There is some comment on this in the chat room. Oh wait, I was writing on the wrong thing. I'm writing on the other computer. Sorry, I got two computers in front of me. Yeah, there you go. There we are. It says buy domains. This one's for sale. Is it? Oh, wait. Wrong one. Not Mary. Is that? Let me redo this one. Mary, two R's. MaryLisa.com. Okay. This one here in the chat room, it says, it sounds like a scam. Think of how much money is involved and interest it draws. Would have been fine with just Match.com ad actually responding to his messages, Match leading the way. That's kind of thing too. I kind of agree with you on that one. I think that it's just something so she can get like a TV show or something, right? Because at the end of the day, MaryLisa.com, like, if she put it on one billboard, I'd say, okay, maybe. When you put it on multiple ones, it's kind of like, hey, I want a movie deal or something. I don't know. She seems like a loser. Couldn't agree with me more. All right. Anyway, moving on. Here's something that we've all wanted to know, but we oftentimes forgot to ask. An ER doc has gone viral for revealing the most outrageous object he's ever removed from a patient's butt. Not butt, BUTT, not butt, but yeah, butt. They're ours. So we promise you'll never think of autumn the same way again. All right, we'll see. Chicago emergency room doctor Kenji Owasa shared that a common problem he encounters is the presence of questionable objects lodged in the rectum. Dun dun dun. Wrecked him. It nearly killed him. I had to do that one. Anyway, whenever I tell people I'm an emergency room doctor, they always ask me two things. What is the sickest thing you've ever seen? And what is the weirdest thing you've ever pulled out of someone's butt? He said in a recent TikTok clip. Actually, I know somebody that does like emergency room stuff and goes from place to place, and I've never asked them that. I've never asked them what, I never think about them pulling stuff out of somebody's butt just because they work in an emergency room every once. Well, they go to like across the country and they volunteer now, but they're older, but then they do a lot of stuff and I don't know, and they also sub in, but yeah, I've never asked that. I never asked what the sickest thing. I just feel that it's best not to know.
Because if they want to know, tell me, they'll tell me, I guess. As a veteran of Strange, of the Strange, Oyasu shared that he's seen many patients whose issues can be summarized as stuff up the butt. One of these anal enthusiasts stands out for sheer object size and seasonal allegiance. Wow. A guy came in whose complaint was personal problems, which I always know is going to usually be butt stuff. So if you say personal problems, it's like, butt stuff, huh? Said Ayasu, or Oyasu. Anyway, he said the unidentified patient confessed to Ayasu that he and his girlfriend got a little crazy last night and put something up there and were unable to remove it. The unspecified something was truly sent. Sensational. Okay, we're gonna find out what that is. It went up that guy's butt. I don't know. Like, yeah, I mean, why do you have to bring his girlfriend into it? This guy probably did it himself. Said, this was a Yankee Candle and not a mini stock for variety, he assures. I'm talking about a desktop jar and not just the top, but the whole damn, he declared. Oh my God. I got a horrible story about this too. Not on this thing, but it's for the ladies. We'll talk about that in a second. Ever the professional, Yasu resisted asking how or why and insisted on focusing on the exiting strategy. The question now becomes how to get it out. And really, for things that are really big, you can't just reach up there and grab them and pull them out because the suction causes a vacuum back in. Oh my God. God, my. To remove objects like this, Ayasu said you have to intubate, paralyze the patient with anesthesia, and put them on a ventilator as you would for an operation. You give a medication that relaxes every muscle in the body so you can go up and grab it, he explained. Huh. Let's see. He said, Ayasu added that after identifying it as a candle obstructing the exit, he and his staff placed bets on what scent it would be. This time I won. The bet was pumpkin spice. It was October. It was easy, Oyasu said. It seems our candle smuggling hero is not alone in his pursuit of curious butt plugs. I mean, God almighty. Yeah, that's the hard thing. I never thought that it would create suction. Like, you keep pulling on it, it's gonna. Yeah. Ugh. Anyway, according to a 2023 study in the American Journal of Emergency Medicine, nearly 4,000 people are hospitalized every year for foreign objects in the rectum. Of these reported cases, the average age of the patient visiting the emergency room was 43. Well, I'm older than that, so good. Nearly 78% of patients were male, and 40% of these patients required hospitalization. So, really, women are not so much into putting stuff up their butt. I mean, only 22% were women. Over half of the foreign bodies were sexual objects, vibrators, anal beads, or other sex toys, while the remaining inserted items were less obvious. Just think of a man who had to be rushed to an emergency room surgery after getting a can of deodorant stuck in his butt. Stranger still, in 2022, a French senior citizen left doctors shell-shocked when he arrived with a World War I artillery shell lodged in his rectum. It led the hospital to being partially evacuated due to bomb scare concerns. Yeah, I remember that story. That is pretty odd. Let's see if anybody put anything in their butt in the chat room. Was UT was it a slinky? Ah, that's a surprising number. Okay, yeah, the people. Yeah, I've got to tell you another weird story, okay? And don't tell anybody this story, guys, all right? I don't want everybody passing this story around, so I'm just going to tell it to the world. All right, so I remember a guy that when I was with the fire department, and okay, and he was part of a group of other guys that were partying one night with this lady. Okay, we'll say lady. And this lady was known for putting things up her. Well, see, that's why I said the numbers are lower for on the anal part, her vagina. And so they decided, what can we put up this, so said vagina?
And they came up with the idea of like putting like this beer bottle, and so they're gonna put a beer bottle that was empty, of course. It was open and it was empty, so there was no cap on it. And they inserted the beer bottle, I guess, the regular way first, like with the bottle in part. But then they said, "Hey, look, let's see if it gets really big." So they just turned it around with the big side on the back. And like they put that thing in like that, and then guess what? Remember the guy was talking about suction, so he couldn't pull it out. The small end was facing towards the exit edge of the vagina, and the big bottle barrel end was closer towards the uterus, I guess. And remember, she was drunk, they were drunk, and there was a bunch of different guys there. None of these people were that smart. All right, at least not in this state. A lot of them are very inebriated. Somebody had the brilliant idea, and I tell you, brilliant idea of trying to like use some kind of like needle nose pliers or pliers to pull it out. When none of this worked, somebody even had a better idea, and the idea was like, well, if we break the bottle, we'll be able to get out the pieces. And for some reason, they chose to go with the break the bottle scenario. And of course, you know exactly what happened. The vagina contracted on the bottle, leading to an emergency room visit. And I'm like, she would have just been much, much better off just going to the emergency room and saying, "Hey, I got a bottle in my vagina." Yes. I mean, you think about it, it's like, man, I mean, that is, I don't know, man. It says it's major destruction, but that was the old story, and that's the rest of the story. Sure is, buddy. God, yeah. So don't put stuff up your butt you can't get out. But put stuff up your butt you can get out, okay? Let's see, what do we have? We have a quite of other stories. Let me go back to. The chat room said, "That sounds more like a horror story." Well, it is October, folks, so we did have a lot of horror stories. There are a lot of weird animals that are on the loose, and I was looking at this earlier, but I got a couple of them that were kind of odd. All right, let me go to this one here, because this one's odd because of a whole different reason why it's odd. Yeah, don't put up a bottle up your vagina. You just put something up there that you know that even if it was to rupture or crack, it would not cause severe bleeding. And not in a good way. I mean, bad way. All right. So this has happened in Rhode Island. So Rhode Island Police Department said an elusive goat spotted multiple times remains on the loose in the town. But officers did end up capturing a donkey. Gloucestershire Police Department said on social media that the goat has been on the loose in the area since September, and the animal even broke into a home last week. Vagabond criminal goat. Anyway, officers arrived and caught him red-hooved inside the home, but the suspect was faster than us and made a getaway out the back door and back into the woods, the post said. The police have been hunting for the goat without any luck for several weeks, but they're in the process. They did end up apprehending a loose donkey on Friday. So it says the department said the donkey was found casually strolling in the middle of Chopmas Hill Road. Said, "Don't worry, this is not to be confused with the fugitive goat that we've been chasing recently. Different animal entirely." So while looking for a goat, they came across a donkey. The goat is still on the lam, let's say, and I don't know where he's at, man. I mean, now speaking of other animals that are wandering loose, this one here is a pouched animal. So hopefully he can't get out of his pouch, or sheep. Wallaby spotted wandering loose in Berlin. Yeah, wallabies are not really native to Berlin, but anyway. Police in Berlin confirmed that a wallaby was spotted on the loose in the southwest area of the German capital. Investigators said the wallaby, an Australian marsupial, resembling a small kangaroo, escaped from a private enclosure Sunday in the city's Kladno district. The wallaby had got drunk with some friends and put a bottle in its pouch and then immediately could not get the bottle out, so used a hammer to crack the bottle. I'm joking, that wasn't in there.
But so this marsupial is on the run too. A witness captured video of the animal wandering loose in the city, and police said they chased the wallaby for 2 hours on Sunday before the animal managed to escape in a wooded area. Damn these wooded areas, man. They're perfect breeding grounds for wild animal life. Police representative confirmed the wallaby remained unaccounted for on Monday. So they still don't know where the hell that wallaby is out. I don't know if anybody has had any problems like that with animals on the loose, but there are a lot of animals on the loose. There was another story here about another herd of animals. Okay. These herd of animals escaped yak visits Ohio Middle School. Now, this kind of happened. Combine some of these stories together, this kind of happened to me, too. A herd of five yaks escaped from a ranch in Ohio and made their way to the school, about a mile away from the facility. Indian Lake School said on social media that some sixth graders spotted the Asian bovines munching on grass on the side of Indian Lake Middle School around lunchtime Monday. So, you know, they're just around, they're just eating, you know, there's some yaks. Sheriff's deputies and personnel from Hidden Nook Ranch, located about a mile from the school, responded to the scene. They attempted to wrangle the animals into a trailer, but the yaks preferred to stay in the yard, the post said. Facilities directors Matt Hurley and Dustin Plykard grabbed some gates, and everyone corralled the animals into the trailer, the officials wrote. Some kids were outside for recess, but no student were anywhere close to the rogue yaks. So they survived the yak attack. I remember that when I was in middle school, there was a donkey, speaking of donkeys, and this donkey lived in a house that the backyard faced the school. And so one day, you know, I went to the bathroom, and we would, back then in those days, you know, you would just leave the doors open, like they, because like, especially it was a cooler time, the hallways would just get hot because they didn't have air conditioning on their own, it was just the classrooms that did. So they would leave the doors open. And, cause you know, we weren't really worried about like some crazy shooter coming in or anything like that. But again, something did come in, a donkey. And so like, I'm coming out of the bathroom and the donkey just walking down a seventh grade hall. And I'm like, okay, you know, cause everybody's in class. And I was like, I didn't say anything about it. Cause I'm not a snitch, because I know snitches end up in ditches. All right. You know, that's what happens with snitches. So I was like, I was cool with that donkey. But anyway, you know, some people are not cool with donkeys. Sometimes that doesn't happen. We do have another one here about animals, but this one, they're not on the run. 32 Chunk claims fat bear weak title in Alaska's Katmai National Park. So if you ever wonder if there is a title for the fattest bear of the week, you now know there is. So, this guy, he's pretty chunky. You can't even see his eyes because, like, his fat rolls over him. It's kind of weird. Yeah, he's a weird bear. All right. Alaska's Katmai National Park announced a brown bear dubbed 32 Chunk. I don't know why he's 32. Has claimed his first ever Fat Bear Week Championship title. The park said the bontuous bear, bested a field of competitors, including two champion 128 grazers, and this year's runner-up, Bear 856, in a bracket-style online voting. So I guess they showed a bunch of pictures of some, you know, girthy bears, and they said, hey, look, which one do you think's the fat one? And or the fattest one? And they kind of did like a bracket of who would win out, and Chunk 32 was the winner for the week. I guess I do this every week. That was just from September 23rd to September 30th. More than 1.5 million votes were cast in this year's Fat Bear Week. I guess they only have a Fat Bear once a year, a week. They have a Fat Bear Week, which is the bracket, I guess, and then it only happens once a year. So it takes a week in the voting, really. Not that they're doing one every week, I guess. The 20-year-old event. So that's your new Fat Bear champion. Chunk 32. With a name like Chunk, he's got to be fat. Chunk has been a fan favorite in the competition for years, but 2025 marked his first time taking the title. He managed to pack on the pounds in late summer despite incurring a broken jaw. Way to go, Chunk.
in June from an apparent confrontation with another male bear. So he's like, ah, my jaw's broke, but I gotta keep on eating. So he didn't mind that at all. And I have one other odd little story we'll go on to, but I think that that yes, that is a good way to rank your animals by how fat they are. So you just go check them out and, you know, see if the animal's like meeting up to his dietary needs. And if not, then you call him out in the way that he'll never notice online. And let's see here. This one occurred this past week. There was a crash on 210 freeway in Irvindale. But what did it cover the roadway with? On September 30th, a multi-vehicle crash on California Highway Tuesday morning caused a semi-truck's trailer to rip open, spilling beer cans and kegs across the roadway. California Highway Patrol said the crash, which involved at least two big rigs, occurred just before 3 a.m. Tuesday in the westbound lanes of 210 Freeway in Irvindale area. It says here that the crash caused one of the trailers to rip open and spill Coors Light beer cans and kegs across multiple lanes of traffic. All westbound lanes were initially closed following the crash, but crews were able to move debris to the right two lanes, allowing traffic to pass on the left. Drivers were urged to find alternate routes while cleanup operations continued. Initial reports indicated there were no serious injuries from the incident, but one person was treated for a minor wound. And we did have a story very similar to this the other week. I think the story involved corn. And there was a bunch of corn that kind of fell out of this truck or something like that. And they basically just said, hey, there's so much of it. Can people come pick it up and take it home? I was hoping that the outcome would be the same for this, that they would actually ask people, hey, look, we have so many kegs of beer out here. Can you guys just come and take some of this home? Because it's really becoming a major nuisance, you know, on the roadway. But unfortunately, it appears that there were no calls for the public to assist in this beer mess. But you know, I mean, hey, you can always have hope. You know, maybe in the future, one day, you'll be called out to help clean up a beer traffic accident. Beer-related traffic accident. Not one that, you know, caused any fatalities, just one that let a lot of beer out. Let's see. Yeah, I'm trying to find one that's not too bad. I mean, but since we're about to go out, let me just find one more little story for us. One story that kind of leaves you, you know, feeling good. Mom played leading role in influencing. Come on, where's my little scroller? Let's see. It's always hard, so now they can't see it. I don't know why it disappears, but now it scrolled down. It doesn't want to do anything. Well, we're gonna have to wait here for a bit. Well, what'd the mom play a leading role in? Hell. I know what's happening. I'm pushing too far to the side. My mom played a leading role in influencing daughter 23 to refuse chemo and do frequent coffee enemas, the coroner said. Wow. A young cancer patient who died after refusing chemotherapy in favor of five coffee enemas a day was adversely influenced by a conspiracy theorist's mother, a UK coroner said. Paloma Shimarani, who was diagnosed with non-Hodgkin lymphoma in 2023, eschewed conventional treatment for the alternative healing path overseen by her mother, Kate Shimarani, a controversial health influencer. So, again, this whole show is a bit about what you can put up your butt. So, and this here is probably the worst thing you can put up your butt. Coffee instead of chemo. It seems that if Paloma had been supported and encouraged to accept the diagnosis and considered chemotherapy with an open mind, she probably would have followed the course, Coroner Catherine Wood said at Thursday's inquest hearing. But that was not to be. Paloma died at 23 in 2024 from a heart attack believed to be caused by an untreated tumor.
Upon her diagnosis, she was told by doctors that her cancer was treatable and that with chemotherapy, she had an 80% chance of recovery. However, her mother, a former nurse and known anti-vaccine advocate, pushed her into the pursuit of the alternative medicines of the sphincter. Nah, I'm joking, the rectum. No, they didn't say that. Rectum, it did kill her. No. Anyway, Kate, who was removed from British Nurse Registry in 2021 after a committee found that she was completely nuts, now that she had spread theories that put the public at a high and significant risk of harm, had taken a leading role in her daughter's treatment. I really don't know, and I'm going to try to, I don't know how in the hell you think coffee in your butt's going to really cure your cancer. I just don't see how these two things go together. I mean, one of them are uncontrolled growth of cells, and the other one is coffee in your butt. So I don't get that. Maybe I'm missing something here. So Kate, a breast cancer survivor, credited her own recovery to the Gerson therapy. This alternative approach aims to detoxify the body through strict vegan diet, natural juices, supplements, and frequent coffee enemas. Citing her own success, she recommended therapy for Paloma. The FDA has not approved Gerson therapy in the treatment of cancer or any other condition. Major cancer organizations warns against its use, citing lack of scientific evidence and the risk of serious side effects. Would describe Kate's conduct of care towards her daughter incomprehensible but not unlawful. The influence that was brought to bear on Paloma did contribute more than minimally to her death, Wood said. Wood noted that Kate's extensive questioning of medical staff and suspicion of Western medicine on mice likely seeded some form of doubt in Paloma's mind as to her diagnosis. Indeed, in written statements before her death, Paloma denied having cancer at all, calling the diagnosis absurd, fantasy with no proof, except when she died. Her BBC, and she also expressed fear that chemotherapy might leave her infertile. I do not want to undergo such a harsh treatment that could even kill me when there is a possibility this is not cancer, she wrote. Kate and her ex-husband, Dr. Farmaz Shimarani, previously told BBC that they believe Paloma died as a result of medical intervention given without confirmed diagnosis or unlawful consent. Paloma's twin brother, where are we at? This one's kind of a longer story. Twin brother Gabrielle has been vocal about what he perceives as his mother's role in his sister's demise. During the coroner's hearing, he laid blame wholly and specifically on Kate. I blame my mother entirely for my sister's death, he said, while characterizing her influence as obstructing her sister from receiving proper care. In short, I believe that she sacrificed Paloma's life for her own principles, he added. I believe that she should be held accountable for Paloma's death. In his testimony, he claimed that he and his siblings had felt unsafe around their mother and that Paloma was estranged from her at the time of her diagnosis. In 2024, Gabriel brought a high court case to assess his sister's ability to make medical decisions while living with her mother. So he claimed that Paloma initially considered chemotherapy after diagnosis of pressure by her parents. So basically, you get the idea. The big thing is cancer are cells that continue to grow. Sometimes they grow at a fast rate. Sometimes they grow at a slow rate. Sometimes they grow at such a slow rate or they decrease their speed or increase their speed. So sometimes they can grow so slow that really, by the time you're 120 years old, that cancer will kill you. But the problem is, you're probably not going to live that long, so you're going to die of something else before the cancer will ever get you. So yes, there are chances that cancers, you know, may go away on their own, may be so slow that it will take so long, you'll already be dead before you get it. But it's very hard to know precisely if that's the case. So the mother surviving cancer does not mean that the cancer went naturally into remission or something else. But probably nothing that the mother did actually reversed cancer in herself. And the daughter in particular was the person that had to suffer through the what was going to happen to her cancer. So basically, don't treat your cancer in a stupid way because you don't know what type of cancer you got. Like I said, sometimes it can decrease itself and go back into remission on its own. They've actually had reports of that. But it's very hard to tell if that's going to be the case. And I said, and sometimes, you know, your cancer
Will kill you, but it'll only kill you, if you live to be 120 years. That's how slow it's growing. But since you're not going to live that long, you don't have to really worry about it either. But the problem is, you never know which one you got, And you definitely don't need to put coffee up your butt to figure that out. Anyway, so yeah, this is from chat room. I just don't get how people can just ignore proper medical advice and jump to other advice. If you do anything, do the medical, then if you want to try some other stuff, add on. Yeah, that's pretty much it. And with that, we are just about out of time here for tonight. Let me see what we got. Let me try to get do a break during this blue night. So I'm going to go straight ahead to our final music of the show. I do appreciate you joining us here on Blue Nights. It has been a fun time. And we hope you'll join us next week for some more Blue Nights. Coming up next, Unexplained Love. It is coming up here on the Unexplained Radio Network, unexplainedradio.com.

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Hello, everyone. It's Lily. I'm hoping you're doing well. Before we get into our haunts, I'm going to be talking about more UFO information. This is according to Apple News and Outkick.com. It's an excerpt from David Hookstead's show. He says the retired Navy admiral alleges UFOs may have non-human control. Now, retired Rear Admiral Tim Gallaudet is a leading voice, as you know, in America with UAPs. But he thinks what's going on may not really have a human explanation. Okay? He says, I've not seen an alien, and we don't even, that's really not the best term in addition to extraterrestrial, because what we really don't know is where they come from, what their nature is, and again, their intentions. The term that's used in the UAP Disclosure Act and the Age of Disclosures films is non-human intelligence. That I can say I know we are aware of, a higher order of non-humans who have intelligence that direct the movement of these phenomena. I've not seen one, but then what I do know is that the nature of some of these craft is so advanced and so apparently obviously under intelligent control that the only conclusion we can make and that has been made by those that I've read into these programs is that I know there's some kind of higher order, non-human intelligence directing them. And I know this from the fact that, and I've seen data video of objects that are so clearly not ours or our adversaries, and objects that move between the ocean and the atmosphere and back without any visible interruption and disturbance of the sea surface and high rates of speed. We don't have that. And that's an excerpt from David Hookstead. Now, he was also used, by the way, on Fox News and on Apple News. Now, another one that is very interesting comes from Russ Kohlhart at News Nation about, we've talked about this for years in hidden corners, but there are allegedly moon towers. Are these bases on the lunar surface? Well, here's what we hear from News Nation. Images of mysterious structures on the lunar landscape are sparking questions about possible remnants of other galactic civilizations that were left behind during their previous visits to the Earth's moon. Now, just in case this is new to you, the Richard Hoagland books are exceptional if you want to read more on this. And he convinced me there just might be something up there. Now, Ross talked to theoretical physicist Manelli, who's known as Max, Dirakshani. He joined Reality Check with Russ Kohlhart to discuss the possibility of maybe artificial structures on the moon. And these all come from anomalies in NASA's lunar photographs. Now, Derek Shani says the moon and Mars are two of the most natural candidates for places to leave something. He points to a series of images previously released by NASA that appear to show tall tower-like shapes with shadows. He says, I've actually calculated based on the known sun angle how long and how tall the structure is. And it turns out to be about 95 feet, which is roughly the height of the Artemis II rocket that sent astronauts to the moon recently. He added there appears to be debris surrounding these tower-like structures, almost like track marks. He insists that it's not as if these structures skidded in from somewhere. There's no series of craters that indicated that it bounced to arrive here. They're just here, sitting here in this otherwise consistent terrain. Now, Derek Shani notes that because NASA images may contain anomalies, some may interpret them as evidence of unusual objects.
But depending on the lighting, the shadows, and the image quality, those interpretations can vary, with some leaning toward the argument that the images show signs of extraterrestrial life. Now, he says, even if the intention is to hide things or scrub these images of genuine anomalies, some things will fall through the cracks. He argues that if scientists outside of NASA can find anomalies in NASA's data, it's hard to believe NASA hasn't found similar anomalies or possibly the same ones. He says, hopefully we can get some answers from the new administrator of NASA, especially in connection with President Trump's recent pledge to release all of the files related to extraterrestrials. Now, that leaves us with a lot of questions, because I have argued with other people who study UFO and, shall we say, unusual phenomena, and they tell me they're fascinated particularly with the eight-armed star with this first dump of information, whereas I was most interested in the fact that, as I told you last week, NASA stuff, to me, is really reliable in this sense. And for all the people who made fun of Buzz Aldrin, he basically told us there was something up there. So, something to think about. I'll keep you updated on all this. We're all waiting for the next dump. And from what I'm hearing, the dumps are going to get progressively more, I don't like the word shocking. I would say deep. We're going to go deeper so that the American people will not be frightened. Unless you lived under a rock for the last 50 years, I don't think there's anything to be frightened about, but this is what's going on, and at least we have some disclosure so far. Now, let's get back to our haunts, state by state, here in America, and we're going to Arizona. Arizona is a fascinating state when it comes to the paranormal. Not only do they have haunted locations, they have historic mining towns that are haunted locations, and they often have ghostly apparitions, disembodied voices, and paranormal activity. So it's a state that if you've got a paranormalist in the family, they won't be disappointed, and you can go for the history, you can go for the weather, whatever you want to go for, but there's a lot of fun things in Arizona. In fact, I really can't fit it into an hour, but we're going to try. The first hotel you might want to check out is the Jerome Grand Hotel in Jerome. This is a very interesting story. It was originally a 1920s hospital with thousands of deaths, and it's considered the most haunted spot in Arizona, with reports of coughing, footsteps, and a spirit called the Swamper. Now, any good historical building has some mysteries to offer. And, you know, as a building ages, some rumors and gossip happen, especially if there were events that went on in that building. But the Jerome Grand Hotel has been documented over the years. Now, it's on a steep slope looming over the town. Most kids in town were marched up to the hospital for any inoculations they needed, and when someone in the family was sick, they would have to go visit them in the hospital. However, this hospital was closed in 1950, and that was due to the changing population. Now, the official closing of the mine operations in Jerome in 1953, well, I think you can figure, can you say ghost town? This town has a very interesting look and feel. But someone bought it and started work in 1994 and said that during the first month, there was a feeling of uncertainty. Now, you wonder, was he having uncertainty about buying this? Did he have uncertainty on what he wanted it exactly to do with it? But he says it was a feel that your presence
was an issue. The energy was such that you didn't know if you were welcome or not. In the second month of his working there, day after day, the feeling started to relax, and then one day during the second month, it totally went away. During the following months, there became a feeling of protective nature. Now, this owner is not into hauntings nor ghost stories, but said if the spirits that be are happy, he's happy. There have been a couple of TV shows on the spirit nature of the hotel and a number of psychics who visited the property. The owner says that out of the many visiting psychics over the years, three of them seemed to pick up a number of things that were both really highlights of the past and present. Two psychics said the head nurse, or the nurse in charge, as the one said, was upset with the removal of the desks. Both psychics were in what is now the restaurant lounge area, and originally that was the dispensary and main entrance for the hospital. The owner told each psychic the original dispensary desks were in storage. The psychics did not know each other and visited more than a year apart. Later, upon leasing out the restaurant lounge in 2003, the new tenant had seen the two cabinets stored in the back of one of the garages and asked the owner if he could use them in his restaurant. So the original dispensary counters, and there is high for that a nurse or a pharmacist could stand and do their work. These were relocated within a few feet of their original placement. To date, the head nurse has made no more complaints. Well, at least not about the desks themselves. The hotel owner will admit that there are spirits, but he thinks they're a lot happier now to be occupying a hotel instead of a hospital. They are dealing with a clientele that are here by choice and not necessity now. Now we got to talk about the Swamper. That's a well-known spirit at the Jerome Grand. It's believed to be the ghost of a former maintenance worker who continues his duties even in the afterlife. He's associated with the hotel's boiler room and at times confused with the tragic tale of Claude Harvey. This is a bearded spirit, is one of many apparitions reported in the historic former hospital who have frequently been seen and heard by staff and guests. The Swamper is seen around the boiler room, maintaining the building as he did in life. Now, Claude Harvey, they have his name, and many reports identify a burly bearded man, who they've also identified as the Swamper, as the spirit of Claude Harvey, who was a maintenance man there, who died under mysterious circumstances in 1935. Now, how mysterious were these? Well, his body was found under the Otis elevator. Now, the hotel, a former hospital, is considered Arizona's most haunted. There's a spirit cat on the third floor, a woman in white, and the sounds of giggling children. Guests often report cold chills, phantom footsteps, and apparitions in the halls of the Jerome. The hotel, formerly known as the United Verde Hospital, well, they keep their traditions going. But understand, this is no small situation. Not over 9,000 deaths occurred there in its 30 years of operation. Another hotel that's quite interesting is the Copper Queen Hotel in Bisbee. Now, they have reports of over 16 spirits, including a woman in white and a young boy. Now, they have three ghosts in the Copper Queen. One of the ghostly residents is an older gentleman with long hair and a beard. He is usually seen wearing a top hat and a black cape. When he's around, guests and staff smell the aroma of cigar. He often appears in doorways and sometimes as a shadow in the rooms, which are located on the fourth floor. The second ghost and the most famous
is a woman in her 30s by the name of Julia Lowell. Now, she was a prostitute, and she used the hotel for, well, her business, shall we say. Unfortunately, she fell madly in love with one of her clients, and so she told him this. But once she told him, he no longer wanted to see her. She took her own life at the hotel. Guests and staff at the hotel say that they feel their presence on the second and third floors of the west side of the building. Male staff and guests have reportedly hearing a female voice whispering in their ear. And strangely, she really has a fetish for men's feet. Others have also reported seeing her dancing provocatively at the foot of the stairs. As a tribute to her, one of the rooms in the hotel is named the Julia Lowell Room. Now, the third ghost is also the youngest, and it is the ghost of a little boy. His presence in the hotel is explained through his relatives or parents who once worked in the hotel. It's reported that he drowned in the San Pedro River. Now, guests have reported objects being moved by a little ghost in the room. They often hear footsteps in the halls and giggling. Now, the little boy is very interesting because you only hear him. You never see him. The Copper Queen has a very interesting history, if you're going just for the history. The Phelps Dodge Mining Company built the hotel as a place for investors and dignitaries. The construction of the Copper Queen started in 1898 and was finally completed in 1902. Do you hear the boys going crazy in the background? Three little Ewoks, all making as much noise as they possibly can. Construction was not easy, as they had to blast away large portions of the mountainside to build this hotel. The walls also were built 2 feet thick to keep it cool during the hot summer months. Now, this hotel has gone through a lot of changes over the year, but it has remained dedicated to its mission of providing weary travelers and guests with an excellent place to stay when they are far away from the comforts of home. The original hotel had 73 rooms. It also had a courtyard building adjacent to it that was built for lawyers' offices. The hotel has 5 floors, but the 5th floor only contains the mechanics for the elevator. It had a parking lot at one time, but then in the 70s, the owners decided that a pool would better benefit the hotel and its guests instead of this parking lot. It was constructed in 1902, this wonderful hotel, and it is Arizona's oldest continuously operating hotel. And over the years, well, it's developed some of a reputation. So we have our former prostitute, which is very sad. In fact, she took her life in the bathtub of room 315, but she does wander the halls if you can't get that room. The young boy, he's believed to still roam the hotel searching for his mother. Numerous former guests and employees have said to have never left the hotel. So you've got extra staff members, if you will, hanging around. One such lingering spirit is Howard, a former front desk clerk, who continues to keep a watchful eye on the current staff, ensuring they maintain the high standards that were upheld during his tenure. Well, this may be the obvious choice for some of us, but let's start out on the hotel. There's a place called the Ghost City Inn in Jerome, but there's also the Hotel Monte Vista in Flagstaff, Arizona, which is renowned for its paranormal activities. Guests have various hotel encounters. There's a diligent bellhop who's not alive and a coughing former guest. In room 210, a disembodied voice announces room service, when there isn't any. And in room 305, a rocking chair moves mysteriously on its own. This hotel has a dark past with connections to, wait for it, murdered sex workers, secret tunnels, and a hidden speakeasy during Prohibition. Notable spirits include, yep, wait for it,
the meat man in room 220 and an elderly woman in room 305's rocking chair, and the two sex workers are in room 306. Other ghostly encounters will be the phantom bellboy, the crying infant in the basement, and the dancing couple in the cocktail lounge. Now, despite Ives' rocking chair, and the two sex workers are in room 306. Other ghostly encounters will be the phantom bellboy, the crying infant in the basement, and the dance.

haunted town. This hotel was a bed and breakfast with a haunted history that dates back to 1890. The house itself originally built to house miners working away from home, and the building has served various purposes over the years, including being an ashram, a restaurant, several other businesses, before it became a bed and breakfast again in 1994. While renovations have been made, the hotel has maintained many of its historical charm, such as uneven floors and old-fashioned ceilings. As the name Ghost City Inn may suggest, the hotel is known for its paranormal activity. Guests have reported witnessing apparitions, hearing disembodied voices, and seeing doors slam shut by unseen forces. Now, the suites have their own spooky tales. The Cleopatra room stands out as the most active. In there, guests may encounter a playful female spirit, and she likes to make her presence known. Despite the atmosphere, there are beautiful rooms with balconies, and you get to see beautiful views, and it's an intriguing place. It's an intriguing place to spend the night with some spirits. So, there you go. I still wonder, I could not get anything more on the meat man in room 220 of the other hotel, and I just don't want to know, if you know what I'm saying. There's also a place called the Red Garter Inn in Williams. This place sounds almost too good to be true for the average paranormal aficionado. It's a former brothel and saloon where guests report shaking beds and a woman in black. While bunking down at the Red Garter Inn in Williams, you will not only sleep alongside a rich history, but you might have a ghost sleeping next to you. That's sort of an invitation I don't know if I want or not. Depends on the mood I'm in. Probably the same for you. Now, it has been standing for more than a century, serving as first a saloon, then a bordello, a rooming house, a general store, and even more businesses. It was built in 1897 by August Tesloff, a German tailor who planned to cash in on the expected silver and copper boom anticipated at the Grand Canyon. The building first housed a saloon on the first floor and a brothel with a parlor and eight cribs, figure that one out, upstairs, where the girls were often known to hang out of the windows, calling to the working men below. A steep flight of stairs known as the Cowboy's Endurance Test led the girls to the upstairs rooms. Now, the second floor also boasted a two-story outhouse off the back of the building so that brothel guests wouldn't have to navigate the steep stairs once again. Not really sure what a two-story outhouse would be like. I don't know if I want to. Now, behind the saloon, two rear rooms of the building once housed Chinese railroad workers who both lived and operated a chop house and an opium den in their small little space. During this time, the local sheriff was often called to the site to investigate a murder, but when he arrived, there was nothing out of the ordinary. At one point, the tales became so frequent that the local garbage collector was lowered into the cesspool below the outhouses, yes, you heard me right, only to be lifted back up once he was put down the cesspool, having found nothing. That's a job I don't think I want. How about you? The saloon operated for years by Longino Mora, a notable figure as a U.S. cavalry scout. His heroism was in the Indian Wars. He was born in 1948 in Socorro, Mexico. He also became legendary in Williams for having five wives and 25 children over the years. When his youngest child was born, his oldest child was 60 years old. Okay, we'll leave that one alone. The salon in Bordello thrived as miners, loggers, cowboys, and railroad workers stopped in for a drink and to partake of the services of the ladies upstairs.
By the turn of the century,

Williams had gained a reputation as a rough and rowdy frontier town filled with saloons, brothels, gambling houses, and opium dens. Soon, the town restricted the houses of vice to an area called Saloon Row on Railroad Avenue. Though Arizona outlawed the prostitution in 1907, the law was still only loosely enforced. Even during Prohibition, well, you had the saloon and the brothel still operating, hiding their bar and poker tables behind a divider. Both businesses continued to operate successfully until the mid-40s, 1940s that is, when a murder was committed on the stairs of Red Garter, leading to a citywide crackdown of houses of ill repute. This led to the closure of the saloon and brothel after more than 40 years of operation. Then other businesses went into this building, including a rooming house and a general store. In 1979, a man named John Holst bought the building and continued to lease it out until 1994. At that time, he renovated the building, converted the 8 cribs into 4 guest rooms. I guess in this case, a crib would be a small room for the girls, if you know what I'm saying, okay? And they each had a bathroom, and he opened the Red Garter Bed and Bakery. Now, after opening, guests and staff immediately felt ghostly activity, including the sounds of footsteps when no one was around, doors mysteriously slamming, and strange clunking noises heard throughout the building. Though one might think that the spiritual activity could be attributed to the murder that occurred on the stairway or the many missing people during the Chinese opium days, the spirit is said to be that of a young girl. No one knows her name, and they don't know why. Guests have explained her as a Hispanic girl with long dark hair dressed in a white nightgown. That one guest claimed to have contact with her, and she said her name was Eva. While most of the guests of the historic inn still get a good night's sleep, others have reported their beds shaking or someone continually touching their arms. The most unusual phenomena there is that the ghost sometimes appears to be visible in photographs. One such photograph that owner John Holtz frequently shows his guests is a 1934 picture of the unsmiling faces of Longio, his 5th wife Clara, and their 25th child Carmina. But oddly, the photograph also portrays a woman behind the counter standing before a mirror smiling broadly. The woman is not reflected in the mirror she stands in front of, but this indeed might be the mysterious Eva. Well, now it's the Red Garter Inn. It's listed on the National Register of Historic Places, and it's a fun bed and breakfast experience that downplays Eva's stories as greatly exaggerated, but the legend and the experiences live on. We're going to get to another place in Jerome. There's a lot of places in Jerome that have some interesting stories attached to them. And we'll do that right after this break on New Aeon Now on Unexplained Radio.

0: And we're back.
1: I'm Lily. This is New Aeon Now. We're talking about Arizona haunts tonight, and I'm continuing with the story of the Connor Hotel, also in Jerome. And again, the Connor Hotel is tragedy and survival. It was founded by David Connor in 1898, and the hotel was designed to be an upscale lodging option featuring elegant rooms, a lively bar room, and various entertainment options. Over the years, the hotel has faced multiple fires, undergone renovations, and changed hands, all the while maintaining its historical charm. Well, besides the charm, we've got several spirits. In this one, we have the enigmatic Lady in Red and a mischievous male spirit. These spectral inhabitants will engage in entertaining, and I use that word very loosely, in terms of causing electrical devices to malfunction, moving objects, and producing inexplicable noises. Guests staying in room 1, 2, and 4 have reported a particularly intense paranormal activity, including the disembodied voices and phantom footsteps. Now, we got another one for you. This is the Hassayampa in Prescott. Now, yes, it's true. That name may sound familiar to you. It's strange enough you might have remembered it from the scariest places on earth. The most famous story is about a young bride named Faith, who on her wedding night committed suicide by hanging herself from the bell tower above the honeymoon suite after her groom left to buy cigarettes and never returned. Faith frequently haunts the hotel to this day, generally being kind to female guests who stay in her old suite, while the male guests don't have the same hospitality. The men tend to have nightmares in the same room. There are many other ghosts reported in the hotel, including a young boy and the night watchman, who's a spirit in Old West attire who seems to be checking the doors and windows to see that they're locked. Now, one place I really love in Arizona is Flagstaff. And there you can stay at the Weatherford Hotel. Room 55 at this hotel is infamous for strange occurrences. So much so, they finally had to take it out of the occupancy rotation and they turned it into a broom closet. Before its conversion, Room 55 was known for cold spots and flickering lights. In one instant, an amateur photographer's camera burst open and film spilled out while attempting to take a photo of the room. It's believed to be haunted, this Weatherford Hotel, based on reports from the guests and the employees. Staff members are receptive to the supernatural occurrences, and they even offer a 10% discount off dinners if visitors share their paranormal experiences. One haunting at the hotel involves Room 54, which was once reserved by a couple on their honeymoon in the 1930s. There's a few versions of this story, but the couple either experienced a tragic accident or had a heated argument that led to a murder-suicide. Angry voices were heard arguing from the storage closet that was once Room 54, despite it always being empty. I think they mean Room 55. So other ghosts reported at the Weatherford included a murder bootlegger, a ghost girl named Matilda, a prankish ghost boy named Algernon, and a spirit in the Zane Grey ballroom. The hotel's history really sounds like a celebrity place. Theodore Roosevelt stayed there, William Randolph Hearst, as well as author Zane Grey. Today it's fun. It has 3 pubs, and it hosts its own special New Year's Eve ceremony called the Great Pine Cone Drop. If you're seeking a fun, though spooky experience, you might want to book a room on the 3rd floor or explore the hotel's basement. Yes, it's allowed. Now, the Bisbee Grand Hotel is very interesting in Bisbee, another great place if you want to go to buy some turquoise. Beautiful jewelry there. The Bisbee Grand is a historic establishment with over 100 years of history. It became known not only for its stunning antique decorations, but also it was very comfortable for accommodations. And then, well, we have to talk about the resident ghostly inhabitants. This hotel was supposed to be originally for visiting mining executives, but now it sort of has a lot of people staying there, no matter how long the guest list is. One of the most frequently reported supernatural occurrences involves a young woman dressed in Victorian-era attire. She's been spotted holding a tray. She'll appear in room 2 or 3. Additionally, guests report the chilling sound of a piano playing by itself, which only adds the spooky ambiance. A guest in the Victorian suite shared their spine-tingling experience in a 5-star TripAdvisor review. While they praised the hotel staff, bar, and room, they said they had some unusual events. At around 4 a.m., the guest was in the bathroom when they heard a rock slowly move, causing the door to close. Later, their sleep was interrupted by their girlfriend panicked yelling, claiming that someone had shaken the bed and was seen running from the double doors to the side of the bed. And despite their positive review, the guest expressed uncertainty about staying again due to their, well, unearthly experiences. Then there's the Hotel Congress in Tucson. This is where you're going to get a lot of history and some specters as well. It's a one-of-a-kind hotel. It was built in 1919, and there's a lot of interesting history here. Not only did it survive Prohibition and a massive fire, but it also served as a hideout for the notorious John Dillinger. Nowadays, it offers a lively atmosphere for locals and visitors alike with a bar, club, and cafe. Now, things do go bump in the night. There are countless ghost sightings, particularly on the second floor. The hotel's owners, Richard and Shana Asaran, claim their ghostly residents aren't your typical apparitions. They appear as solid people, then vanish when you look directly at them. Many guests have felt queasy or uncomfortable, like they're being watched, or they hear eerie sounds in the empty hallways. Now, one of the famous guests here is Vince, a long-term resident and handyman who still fixes things with butter knives. There's a young boy and girl who play in the halls, a dapper gangster named T.S., and a mysterious woman in black who haunts the lobby staircase. And by the way, she wears a lovely rose perfume. Room 242, though, is the one to take. A woman who shot herself during a standoff with police reportedly haunts the room. There's cold spots, dark shadows, and, well, it's not the most comfortable room of all. She appears as a misty cloud, whispers in ears, and even stands at the foot of the bed, which causes some guests to ask for a different room. Some people even say this hotel, the Hotel Congress, could be a space-time vortex. Some claim to see old Tucson, complete with horse-drawn carriages and steam engines, outside their windows. So, this is a place for fun. And it offers, shall we say, an unforgettable experience, no matter what you experience. There's the Gadsden Hotel in Douglas. The Gadsden Hotel is an intriguing destination steeped in more history and more ghosts. Now, since its opening in 1907 and then reopening in 1929 after a fire, the ghost has a beautiful lobby featuring Tiffany stained glass, ornate gold moldings, and even a large marble staircase. The legend has it that Pancho Villa rode his horse up the staircase, and the horse chipped the 7th step, and it's still chipped. A haven for ghost hunters, the room to grab is 333, which is said to be inhabited by a young boy who fell out of the window. Visitors there report strange occurrences such as knocking sounds, TV turning on and off, and feeling the presence of someone laying down beside them in bed. One TripAdvisor review from August 2015 detailed hearing a young indigenous child singing and footsteps on the unoccupied third or fourth floors. The hotel has been a popular filming location for Western movies, and even Charlie Sheen made an appearance for the film there in Terminal Velocity. There's also the Hotel San Carlos in Phoenix. Now, this is right in downtown Phoenix. It has great charm, and it has its haunts. Built in 1928 on what used to be Native American worshiping grounds and an elementary school, this hotel had all the bells and whistles of the time, elevators, air conditioning, and chilled water in the room. It became a playground for celebs like Marilyn Monroe and Gene Autry, and they probably had no idea at the time that there were others around. The star of this place is the lovely Leona Jensen. She tragically committed suicide just months after the hotel's opening. Her ghost is said to appear as a white apparition, and she casually roams the seventh and third floors as if she's looking for room service. Guests also report encountering children who aren't alive, who could either be reminiscing about their old school days or could have been victims of the 1918 Spanish flu. Either way, they make their presence known with phantom ball games and eerie crying. It's still, despite this weirdness, the Hotel San Carlos is really a great place to go if you've got family members or you're traveling for business and you want vintage architecture, the original fixtures, and a prime location. And, you know, isn't this sort of fun for a vacation? Just saying. Now, the El Tovar Hotel, if you've ever been to the Grand Canyon, you've seen it. It's perched on a bluff just 20 feet from the South Rim. The El Tovar Hotel has been catering to thrill seekers, adventurers, and, yes, the occasional ghost since it opened in 1905. It's a historic hotel, once the epitome of luxury in the unforgiving wilderness, and it's had many guests, but some didn't want to leave. The ghostly sightings at the El Tovar include a phantom figure who frequents a mysterious gravestone outside the hotel, which simply reads Pearl, P-I-R-L-A, Ward, 1879 to 1934. Her identity is a bit of a mystery, with some suggest maybe they were a cowboy or perhaps one of the famed Harvey girls who lived and worked on the property. Regardless, this caped figure has been spotted paying their respects before vanishing behind the Hopi House. Fred Harvey, the hotel's founder, is also rumored to still be around, despite passing away just 4 years after he opened the hotel. Some guests claim to have received personal invitations to holiday celebrations from the well-dressed gentleman, and I guess we can call that posthumous hospitality. And the guests, well, they've had their fair share of the paranormal encounters, from clothing being pulled in the night to the reflection of a bearded old man on a television screen. It seems the El Tovar Hotel is a hotbed for ghostly activity, and even neighboring locations like Maricopa Point and Phantom Ranch all have their own spooky stories. If you're adventurous, you can check out Crash Canyon, the site of a deadly 1956 mid-air collision, and it offers hikers eerie lights and ghostly figures as they explore the desolate area. Now, maybe you're going to be set on one of those hotels, or maybe you want to try a different kind of hotel. But what's cool about this is you not only have the haunted hotels, you can visit a haunted town and ghost towns. Now, Jerome was once the former wickedest town in the West, with a mining boomtown and numerous haunted buildings, like the hotels we talked about. Tombstone, of course, is home to the Birdcage Theater, Big Nose Kate's Saloon, and the Boot Hill Graveyard. The Goldfield Ghost Town in Mesa features guided tours through and under the town with paranormal reports near the legendary Superstition Mountains. Vulture City and Mine in Wickenburg, it's the site of Arizona's most productive gold mine, and, well, some of the prospectors haven't left. You might check out some other spooky spots. The Pioneer Living History Museum in Phoenix is a recreated 1890s town reportedly haunted by spirits from the Old West, including a lady in a dress and crying children. Canyon de Shelley in Chinle, a location with the Navajo Nation that is the site of historical battles, and visitors report hearing sounds of distress, probably similar to what we get at Gettysburg. Then there's the St. Mary's Basilica. Yes, it's a church, but this has intense, unexplained, and even quiet spiritual activity, and no, not the religious type. St. Mary's Basilica is downtown Phoenix. It's considered one of the city's most haunted locations, and, well, wait till you hear what you can see there. There are often reports of two headless female figures appearing in its arched doorways since 1893. Yes, you heard me right. Two female figures missing their heads who appear in the arched doorway of this church since 1893. Visitors and paranormal investigators report cold spots, whispering in the pews, an intense feeling of being watched, often highlighted on local ghost tours. Now, the headless apparitions have dated back to 1893. The women are in white, and they're standing right there as you come up to the church. And by the way, it's still an active church with masses. Reports include whispers, sudden drops in temperature, cold spots, and figures walking near the altar. The basilica is a featured stop on local authorized Get Ghosted tours, and tour groups often use equipment like EMF meters and spirit boxes to interact with the entities. Now, the current basilica was built between 1902 and 1914. It stands on the site of an original 1881 adobe church. The site is frequently featured on tours from U.S. Ghost Adventures and Get Ghosted PHX, which explore the intersection of the building's sacred history and spirited reputation. Now, this just cracks me up. I never even heard of this before. But wouldn't you love to see the London Bridge in Arizona? Well, at Lake Havasu City, it's there. Not the London Bridge, but it's a bridge that was built in London and it's now in Arizona. Now, even if there weren't supposed hauntings, you know that there's going to be something going on here. The entire bridge was removed from its original home in London, transported to Arizona, and then put back up in the city. Add some ghosts to the mix, though, and it gets like a lot of fun. They're not just any ghosts, they're British ones. And the bridge is made of granite, which is said to be one of the best materials for storing residual energy, explaining why most of the paranormal activity at the bridge appears to be residual rather than what we consider spiritual or conscious entities. It is also said that some of this energy, and therefore some of the apparitions, were transported from London along with the stones of the bridge. Reports of British policemen and other ghosts are common, and the ghost tour guides claim that patrons of their tour, which takes place daily, are frequently touched and witness ghostly activity on a regular basis. So, what do you think about Arizona? I was rather shocked that there's so many hotels to choose from, and that it never ceases to amaze me that Arizona is quite the hot spot. And I, as I can say to you, I didn't do the whole thing. So Arizona is a great choice if you want to check out some haunted locations if you're planning a trip. So what I find most interesting today was the whole thing about non-human with the UFOs, that they're run by non-human control. Does that mean, and I just want to throw this at you, does that mean that these are not people or humanoids and it's a force that's guiding these, or robots? I mean, I really think there's something more to that story that we're not getting, and hopefully yet. But think about that. How do you know they're non-human? And does he define not human as not humanoid? I mean, you could argue that someone who looks like us, let's say the Nordic whites, who are one form of aliens that they say come to visit, okay, but they could pass for us if you don't look too carefully. And are they saying this is something totally different? Are these, they're under intelligent control? Does intelligent control mean they could be run by someone's mind or in a computer? I mean, think of where we are with now AI. Do you really think they have less of a technology boom than we do right now? If all of this stuff, as it is allegedly said by many, came from these different UFOs that were confiscated, which we still don't know about for sure, what does that mean to us? I mean, is he saying that some were taken down and there was no body in them? Or was it more of an insectal looking thing? Or was it just, you know, for lack of a better word, a ghostly inhabitant that didn't have matter? What do you think? And I'll leave you with a bit of trivia I thought about today, which I just love. As many of you know, I'm a Star Trek fanatic. I love it. I love the original. And many people don't know this, but this is the truth. Whereas most of us would say that the technology that was really fun, well, I like the phaser, and I, because you could put it on stun. And obviously, what's the biggest thing? The transporter, right? Nobody ever heard or seen of anything like that. Well, I hate to break it to you, but this was not from Gene Roddenberry. No, no transporter in the original scripts. They had visualized, okay, the Star Trek officers getting into a shuttle and then shuttling down to Earth. However, that did not meet their budget. The cost of actually filming the model and then having the actual actors coming out of a model, much bigger, of course, didn't fly. They could not do it. And that's where the transponder came in. They saved a lot of money, thousands of dollars, and they actually used a reverse piece of film, throwing glitter up in the air, and then took that tape, put it on the actual film, and as you can imagine, the rest is history. So, It's just fun because I was looking up today if there's been anything like a transporter mentioned in any of these things. Nothing. In fact, most scientists have tried, you know, the ones who have tried it say they don't know if they could ever get it right. It's a very complex thing. But it sure worked for them, didn't it? Those people went all over the place. And they were always saved in the nick of time. Something to think about. Have a great week. We'll talk next week right here. New Way On Now, I'm Lily Alley saying good night. Have a great day from Unexplained Radio.

0: Well, it's getting that time of the year. 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

Welcome, everyone, and this is Deconstruct It in Dry Dock with the Blue Knights team doing the show. Yes, we're under the Blue Knights label this week and maybe next week. We'll see what happens. But as always, this is the 26th day of January, 2026, coming to you live from Garland, the Great Republic of Texas. And, where to begin? It's been cold. It's the worst part is we've had freezing rain and sleet and little snow. So everything is very, very hard out there. I mean, we've had somewhere in this area of about, at least where I'm at, of ice. And it is hard out there. I had put her car in the garage and where I normally park, and I put my car outside, and it took a good two some odd hours to get through that ice and back the car out from where it was. I mean, and really where the snow banks and everything else kind of came by the house, I had a good 6 inches of ice right next to the front tire, so it was basically encased in ice. I used a lot of hot water and some little shovels and stuff and got everything out and were able to get it out. Yeah, I saw all the little lights that come on for my Toyota Corolla, the 2021 one, for slipping, not moving, every little thing in the world. And because it knows it's icy or like sliding on ice, it actually lowers your revolution per minute so you can't push into it and just, gun it. It's pretty interesting. Yeah, they have a lot of computers on board so you won't screw up your car just trying to run over ice. And man, like when we finally got through, it just backed up over this. It was like trying to get over a slippery curve. I mean, because it would not go away. It wasn't like snow and you can dig out the snow. This is just ice, and it was hard as hell. I mean, usually I think about buying rock salt or salt or do something out there and put it. But I'm like, what the hell is the point? Because like it's got to go all the way down my driveway, and then you go down my driveway, and then the cul-de-sac is frozen over. You can't even see the cul-de-sac. I mean, really, my car just looks like it's in the middle of a yard. I mean, because you can't even see the yard, you can't see anything. The where it's at now, I backed it up 15 feet, and I'm thinking like, yeah, somebody's probably gonna hit my car because they're gonna be turning around or something. Because now I'm in my driveway, but I'm in the driveway about 5 feet, but nobody knows where the little driveway is. And yeah, I did. I seen some tire tracks because today, actually, the last few days, you couldn't even see tire tracks on the ice, but because it would slide over it. But I did see some tire tracks on the ice today, and I could tell where, judging by where the lamppost was, they had drove over the curb and kind of the grass where I'm at. Well, there's grass down there underneath, and it is so thick. It's about 3 to 4 inches thick, at least just pure ice. I mean, there's just nothing out there but pure ice. So, and good. The other day we did go out yesterday. This whole ice thing, the ice and snow was falling from Saturday till Sunday morning. And we did go out yesterday and we walked. And we're not that far from the grocery store, but everything was closed except Home Depot, the grocery store, and this bar. And went in the bar for a bit and, watched the AFC Championship game, and then that was about it. Then went to the grocery store, came back, and that was a day. So that was yesterday. But today, after 2 hours of digging the car out, I finally got the bastard out. And anyway, that's my day in review. So welcome again. This is Deconstructed. Rain Locke is on assignment in the Philippines. He, like we discussed earlier, he is there as a correspondent, a war correspondent from Unexplained Radio Network, unexplainedradio.com, and he is there to judge what's going on in World War II in the Philippines. He thought that war was still going on, and since being there nearly a month, he has learned that it has ceased fire in that war. That war is no longer going on. So if you wanted to know if World War II was still going on in the Philippines, apparently it ended some, I mean, 80 years ago. It's very weird. We didn't know this. But now we know. That's why we send out correspondence. We got to find these things out.
So we found out that World War II had ended about 80 some years ago. And we're doing good. We're doing good. So he should be back by at least next week, and we'll do some regular deconstructed episodes then. But as we continue here with the Blue Knights crew doing the Unexplained Radio Network version of Deconstructed, this Deconstructed episode continues on, but it is hosted by your favorite Blue Knights crew. And we're going to continue on. We have a lot of different little things to cover tonight. We're going to go with some more ghost stories. We're going to do some ghost stories tonight. So if you're not ready for ghost stories, well, I don't know what the hell to tell you. I mean, you better get ready. All right. Since it's so damn cold, there's a really good cold place in Texas that where it snows early in October and will snow again all the way sometimes till April. It's called Amarillo. And let's go up to Amarillo for a bit and let's hear some different things. All right, so there's a bunch of stuff that happens in Amarillo and stuff that they say occurs. And we'll start off with they actually have a ghost light. So go figure, they got ghost lights. So between Amarillo and Tascosa, ghost lights were first reported in the earlier half of this century. And this was an older book, so this is from the early 1900s. We're using the Hudnall book here. Yes, and we are in. Just we're going to discuss ghost hauntings of the Texas Panhandle. So we're in Amarillo. So yes, ghost lights are pretty interesting, especially when there was no lights to actually be had. And if you can find reports on a place that actually has lights, where a place that shouldn't have had lights way back when. And they were reporting them then you could probably say there's something to hang your hat on. Now, a lot of people will say like swamp gas or something else, but when you're talking about very dry climates or climates that are very dry, let's say, well, you also got to remember that there is a possibility that it may just be real. So, like I was looking at the Marfalite ones the other day. We were talking about that, and it did seem very, very interesting. There are some explanations for it, of course, but yeah, ghost lights, go figure. I mean, so you can go see those. That's a pretty short story right there. That's not really a hell of a lot, but anyway, let's move it down to downtown Hereford, Texas. All right, so we're gonna go to Gibo's 2500 East 3rd Street in Hereford, Texas. Now, I don't know if it's still called Debo's or whatever now, but it's 2500 East 3rd Street in Hereford. This well-known establishment once a Bonanza supermarket back in the 1980s. And I was going to say Bonanza, the old steakhouse. There used to be a Bonanza steakhouse, and some other people may have known a Ponderosa steakhouse. And actually, the funny thing, both Bonanza steakhouse and Ponderosa steakhouse, well, it's not, this is a supermarket, but still, have been combined. And they're under the Fat brand. So Fat Burger and all that stuff. And I want to say Twin Peaks was on it, but I think Twin Peaks is split off and they've made their own little corporation with Twin Peaks and Smoky Bones, which all the Smoky Bone locations have been turned into Twin Peak locations. Last I've heard, this is something just recently going on. So I don't know if Twin Peaks still remains a division of Fat Brands or it's just spun off into its own thing, taking Smoky Bones down with it, but to change it into Twin Peaks. So, but anyway, I do own stock in Fat Brands, and I should be better knowledgeable of this, but I do remember that it was Twin Peaks was part of it recently. So one of the big things is that if you own Fat Brand stock, you own Ponderosa and Bonanza Steakhouse, which I remember as a kid, I'd go to Bonanza Steakhouse here, and it was cheap steak. What can I tell you? It was pretty decent. They'd have their, they'd bring out their steak, and of course their potatoes were wrapped in aluminum foil. And I know a location, there was one in Mesquite, now it's a post office. Really, I mean, ever since that place closed down, it was abandoned for a few years and then it became a post office. So if you ever want to come down and see the old Bonanza in Mesquite, it's a post office, 75150. But we're talking about a different kind of Bonanza here, aren't we? So let's see what happens. Okay, so was once a Bonanza supermarket back in the 1980s before Gibo's opened their second store.
A number of people maintain that an employee was the Bonanza Supermarket. A number of people maintain that an employee was the Bonanza Supermarket called Bonanza. Okay, so this is just really written poorly. This is exactly what it says. They put a lot of ghost stories in here. I mean, you know, whatever. Hey, this book was written a while ago, so, you know, they didn't know how to write stuff. A number of people maintain that an employee was the Bonanza Supermarket called Bonanza was killed in the meat department one night. I guess that means there was an employee who was killed in the meat department of the old Bonanza Supermarket, all right? But when I read that, in that weird sentence, that's exactly what it says in here, guys. So, in case you wanted to know. Oh, also, speaking of weird things, join us on unexplainedradio.com, the Unexplained Radio Network. On unexplainedradio.com, you can join us in the chat room, chat away with the chatters. The wild card line is not open tonight, but you can chat with the chatters. Well, you know what? The hell with it. Let's see. If we do get somebody, it's a cold enough night, and they want to comment on some of these stories or their wang size, I don't know. Give us a call at 469-893-0054. I'm opening up the wild card line, damn it. The wild card line, 469-893-0054. You can give us a call, plus one for international callers. Wild card line is at 469-893-0054. There you go. It's a little extra bonus this January night. All right, going back to our live broadcast when it's live and not live when it is not live. So let's go back here and let's read some more about the Bonanza Supermarket. All right. So this guy was killed in the meat department one night. All right. So now there are a number of stories of the ghost that haunts Gebo's or Gebo's. It's G-E-B-O, so I don't know how the hell to pronounce it. The employees maintain that it is the ghost that moves items and misplaces them at night. The situation has gotten so bad that the employees try to avoid night inventory. No matter how neat things are left each night, in the morning, things are always out of place. Lots of employees have seen what the ghost has done. Also, speaking of night inventory, I don't really remember when we would do inventory at the restaurants that I'd worked at, whether that was Fridays or Jake's or... But I would do inventory at Jake's on Sunday, so we could put the order in and get an order in by Monday. And so we could get a fresh start in the week. So Sunday morning, I was going around doing that. Usually by the time, if I was the first manager to show up, then I would do inventory. And the next guy, he would just take over and go do the front house and back house stuff. So I'd just be walking around doing inventory all day. All right, it'd just be me. So that's what's happening down there, man. So people just don't want to stay around. I guess that's all the story. I was thinking if there's anything else. But no, we move on to the next. I got to say that it does seem logical. The only problem is they don't explain what killed the guy. I mean, it is very odd. He just died in the meat department. I mean, he could die for a lot of different things. Like a long time ago, we did do an investigation on my dad's old places back when he had it. And it was appliance and air care, that's his new place, that's what the commercial was about, but it used to be A1, and a funny thing about A1 is, I remember when I was working there with my dad, I used to say, one day, it's gonna say A1 and Son. Anyway, that's a funny joke. So, anyway, the place that it was at was not far from where I live now. Over here, and it's not really far from the studios either. It's off Plano and Buckingham in Garland, right across from Richardson, we're just right across from Richardson and Jupiter here. But the thing is that the place, I never really experienced anything when I worked there, but I did want to actually check it out. I didn't really capture much, Anyway, point is, this was a long time ago. I did this one by myself as an investigation. And it was an investigation because an individual was reported, and just truthfully so, that when before A1 was there, A1 was appliance and air conditioning store. So basically, the appliances were sold on the floor, and air conditioning was, basically just the guys would meet up and they'd go out in the field. But the back rooms were our parts house, our mini parts house, because, just for anything in particular.
I guess it was a pretty good sized parts house. But anyway, the point is that parts house area is where the bay doors were, and then that had been used as a garage, a car, repair place. And actually, it's used as a car repair place again now if you go there. But the thing was, is back in sometime in the early 1990s, there was an individual that was working there, and he died of a heart attack on the premises. He just, collapsed and died. And so maybe that's what happened to his meat department guy. He's looking at his meat, and he's saying, "Hey, I got a nice wing, but what about all this meat over here?" And all of a sudden, he has a heart attack. Who knows? All right, well, that's a possibility. I'm not saying it's not worth checking out. It does seem really interesting. I mean, if you can verify somebody died, I wish they had more information on what the person died, because we have followed up some of these Hudnall stories before, and some of them just lead nowhere. That's why you hear the Text After Dark phone calls every once in a while here on Unexplained Radio Network, unexplainedradio.com. And you hear, some calls to some of the places that are supposedly have something that's going on there in a haunting type nature. But, sometimes they do, sometimes they don't. So, but we've actually had a few that did. We followed up on one that was places that are supposedly have something that's going on there in a haunting type nature. But, sometimes they do, sometimes they don't. So, but we

fact that the murder took place, and then it was around Thanksgiving time, and sometimes the news recaps of how many years it has been since those murders. But there was a big lawsuit against ADT, which was the alarm system company, and they said that, well, hey, the alarm didn't go off, call the police, and these people died, and la la la, they owe money. ADT said, well, you have to activate the alarm. It's not our fault if you didn't activate the alarm, and so it's thrown out. Again, you got to remember, this was a long time ago. This was like in 1991, so, I don't know how people don't know. I guess they figured that, the alarm should just activate itself. Who the hell knows? I don't know. Anyway, it didn't work, so ADT kept their money. So, and it's a very weird story. Like, a lot of the people that, one of the guys, I think, was executed. Another guy was killed in a shootout with police or car chase or something. And I forget. But it's an interesting story. All right, well, let's move on down to, again, up to Amarillo. Tradewinds Airport, 2 miles south of Amarillo, Texas. Tradewinds Airport is located in the southern part of the city. Rumor has it, back when the place was a private airstrip, a woman caught her husband with his mistress in their private plane and killed them both. That was a pretty hot story until the killing part. Anyway, so the guy was banging his chick in the plane, I guess, and the woman caught her husband there. It didn't say if it was, wait, so it didn't say whose plane it could be. In theory, it could have been the mistress's plane, so I don't know. Or it could have been the wife's plane. Maybe she had the money, maybe she was the one who making all the bread, and that's why she was so fed up, this guy banging another chick in their plane. Yeah, anyway, it's a possibility. Okay, overcome with remorse at what she had done, the wronged wife then committed suicide. Now, we don't know if she was overcome with remorse. She may have just said, hey, look, I don't want to spend the rest of my life in prison, so, or be executed for this, so let's get the job done right now here in Brainerd. This would explain the distinct smell of perfume, which comes and goes even in the strongest breeze, and at times strange lights like a plane gearing up can be seen coming from an abandoned hangar. From this same area, sounds of two people arguing have been heard, but there is no one there. That was pretty neat. Yeah, if you can prove that the people have been killed there and when it happened or something, you may have something to go on. Because, I mean, I had called there, and, sorry, I'm a monster. I got called there, and I can ask them, does this really happen? You've seen this? What's going on down there? And they could probably tell me, it's like, yeah, nothing's happening, blah, blah, blah. I haven't seen anything. But if you can verify the people were killed there, at least you have that story. Now, we did that before with old Dallas Air Paranormal Society. The idea was, and we thought about it later on again after the fact, but the idea was basically, why don't we, do a backwards investigation instead of just saying, like, somebody says, well, hey, look, there's a haunting here and a lot of bad things are going on, and then we try to see, well, what would justify that haunting? Why don't we try to find where the murders were done and then go back and see if there's a haunting at the place, go backwards. And that was our plan. So it's a really good idea. If you can actually find that location, then just go ask the people. Say, hey, look, man, there were some murders that took place here. Here's some evidence. And what do you think? Just ask them. And they may get mad and think you're their lover, and they may kill you. You may be the new ghost. Anyway, let's move on. York Tire Company, this is 714 East 10th Avenue in Amarillo, Texas. Monty Townsend, the York Tire Company's assistant manager, said he first encountered the ghost after he went to work for the company almost 5 years ago. He says, when I first came to work here, we unload a truck and stack the tires in the back. Oh, when I first came to work here, we'd unload the truck. Okay, so we'd unload the truck and stack the tires in the back. The next day, the stack would be knocked over. Townsend said, finally, I spoke to them and told them, quit knocking over the tires or else. They didn't do it again. I wonder what the el or else would have been. Who knows? I mean, maybe he had a plan.
Townsend said almost all the company's 15.

boys have had some sort of encounter, from hearing footsteps behind them to seeing shadows move out of the corners of their eyes. One day, I guess it's Monty still talking. One day I saw a person walking by, counting his change. He was wearing a gray uniform like the Westinghouse elevator repair people used to wear. He walked into the break room like he was going to get a Coke, and I went to see if he needed any help finding anything, Townsend said, but nobody was there. So maybe he was looking to get some ghost Coke. Who knows, you know? Maybe he was getting some ghost cocaine. You know, who knows? Maybe it's some bills. It's folded money. All right. The three-story building was constructed in the 1920s, so that kind of validates the fact the reason why they would actually have an elevator operator guy, or not elevator operator, but an elevator repairman. And Townsend knows of at least one death inside its walls, an elevator repairman who fell down the length of the elevator shaft. At one point, I think they brought in some people to check the building out, and they said there were several presences here, seven or eight different entities. I thought, psh, right. But then I saw the guy with the change, and I was like, holy mother. They're right. Now, the Holy Mother thing, you didn't actually pick up. That'd be pretty funny. Yeah, that is true. I mean, like sometimes people, we've had a lot of times where we did the reverse kind of investigating thing, where we see what's happening, where's the story, blah blah, where's the murder, and then you go back and you go ask people like, no, nothing happens here, and they're like, man, well, that's pretty weird. Like, I mean, they said some things, you know, whatever, and then they're like, well, you know, they've had other, and that was immediately breakdown. Like, well, they've had other people that said this and this happened, but I've never seen that. And he's like, oh, well, that's pretty interesting. That happens, you know. There's always like, and then the guy will all of a sudden change his tune. He said, you know, matter of fact, there is times when, and it's like, before you know it, you went from asking the guy if he's seen anything. He says, no, not at all, or nothing goes on here, to the guy breaking down and telling you all these stories that occurred. So, if they did have some investigators and people at the time come through there, some people that, you know, maybe amateur or not, decided they want to check this place out, and they said, hey, that's cool, go check out this place. And they checked it over and they said, hey, look, man, looks like there's like a couple different ghosts here, man. And the guy's like, well, I don't know about all that. And then he starts remembering his stories. I mean, this is the same guy I talked to the ghost, tell him, hey, look, put your tire, quit putting the tires down. So, I mean, I don't know why he doesn't think that there's nothing there. I mean, maybe he just thought that it's a possibility, but then he saw the guy walking around counting his change. He's like, holy mother. I can't believe I saw a guy counting change. Well, there you go. I mean, anyway. All right. Let's move on. We're going to go to Summit Elementary School on 9th Avenue and Florida Street. This is all Amarillo. In Amarillo's own version of A Nightmare on Elm Street, or Florida Street, there is a story that four boys attending Summit Elementary School were allegedly slaughtered in the boiler room by the school janitor. Visitors to the now closed school located at Northwest 9th Avenue and Florida Street swear they hear voices of children playing, and if they happen to be inside the building, look out through the windows, or wait, if they happen to be inside the building, look out through the windows, see swings on the playground swaying without a breeze. How do they know there's not a breeze? They're inside. Maybe they remembered it. Anyway, even though there are no swings on the play, oh, okay, well, that makes more sense. So basically, they said that, like, hey, look, man, there's no breeze. I don't know why those swings are swaying. And they go out there and like, there are not even any swings. So they're ghost swings of ghosts on them. So the ghosts that swing on the swings are invisible, but the ghost swings in themselves are not invisible. Interesting. All right. Okay. You know, I'm not saying nothing bad about it. Legend even suggests that the ghost will cause your car to go nuts should you drop by for a visit. The doors will lock or unlock themselves, the windows will roll up or down, and the radio will turn on. My car is kind of going a little nuts today when I was trying to back out over that ice, man. I can tell you that.
It was like, I can't do anything. What the hell you want me to do? So, I don't know. Wasn't haunted. I don't know about that one. That one, I mean, I guess, yeah, you could have ghost kids out of school, that and everything else. I get it. But, I mean, I don't really know so much about. It just seems like, like the janitor killing the kids. I'd have to have a lot of verification that ever took place because it just seems odd, Seemed too convenient. And then throwing them in the boiler and so, and four of them, maybe one kid, thrown in the boiler. All right, let's move around here. Let's go down to Lubbock, Texas from Amarillo. Lubbock, the county seat of Lubbock County. Okay, that's the whole description there. Move on down here. Okay, let's go to Broadway Avenue in Lubbock. There is a sort of strip shopping center on Broadway Avenue that has a couple of bars and a few stores. The building was a hotel at the turn of the century, and there are several restless spirits who come to haunt the location. So, they're talking about the entire shopping center area. And they're saying that there are a couple bars and a few stores, but the building was a hotel. So I guess this strip shopping thing has been turned into like, some kind of well, it's been turned into a strip shopping area, but it used to be an old hotel. So I don't know. I mean, if it's an old hotel, there's thousands of things that happen in hotel rooms, and I mean we had a bunch of different stories about those, and I've told them many times, but yeah, I mean I'm not saying it couldn't be. Like if you had some, haunted hotel and now it's been broken down into some bars and stuff, yeah, of course people, it's very real. I mean, it's very possible. It's very hard to find all the deaths attributed to the place, though, especially all of them, but maybe some. All right, let's move on. Just says television station. There's a television station in Lubbock where it is said that the ghost plays with the faucets, clears his throat, and tells people to slow down. Okay, that's pretty weird. I mean, it's very interesting. People not going too fast. Playing with the faucets, yeah, there is a chance. I mean, like that could be like if you ever watched old Ghost Hunters, they'd always talk about the on the show that the faucets, can there's too much pressure build up, they can open up on themselves. So, especially if they're not sealed, turned enough, things like that. That's a possibility. But I mean, the slow down, if you hear some disembodied voice say slow down, that's pretty interesting. But it didn't even tell you what the television station is. So now you got to go back and find the television stations that were not here today, but were there at the time. So maybe if the television station moved from one building to another, you have to go back to that building and see if that's it because there's not enough information. Yeah, see, information is key. You need a lot of information when you do anything. All right, let's move on. Let's go on to O.L. Slatin, Junior High School, 1602, 32nd Street, Lubbock, Texas, 79405. O.L. Slatin Junior High School is a two-story building that houses both a large and small gymnasium. See, a lot of these things, the large and small gymnasiums, let me get back up for a second. It's kind of like when I talked about Lanier High School, which has now changed its name, so I'll just keep calling it Lanier High School in Austin. And so that, they'll protect the innocent. We talked about the ghost stories from the small gym. And basically, I gotta say, I think the reason why there's a small gym and a large gym is not so much that, I don't know. Like, maybe I'm completely wrong on this. And I always thought the large gyms were made later and the small gyms were the original ones. But I may be completely wrong. Lanier was made in 1963, 64 time. And actually, one of the people that was getting ready for their classroom to be set up was old Charles Whitman's wife. And so she was coming from, they had actually had the high school in Burnet High School, Burnet Middle School, and they were moving it to the new facilities at Lanier, and she was actually going to come along for the move. But that August or so, Charles Whitman just went out and started shooting people from the tower over on the University of Texas at Austin campus. So, but he started off by, I think, killing his wife first, then went and killed his mom,
And then he went up and he said, "You know what? We're gonna start shooting people from the top of the tower." So that's what happened. Yeah, and so, but anyway, but they did have the small gym and the big gym. And I always want to think that the small gym probably was just the gym at one time. They made a bigger gym after the fact, but I'm trying to think of how the building was configured and constructed. It did look like it was part of the original build, so I just don't know why they needed two gyms in that regard. I mean, now I know basketball is that important, and so, but I mean, in the 60s, you know what I'm saying? It's not, I don't really know. I gotta say, I mean, I know it was a school sport back then, but to me, it just seems like there just wasn't enough interest to actually warrant, having a big gym for it. I mean, nowadays, like, the basketball gym, yeah, there's a few students that come through there for different things, but really, the only people that use it are the basketball players and the coaches for the basketball teams, like the girls and men, boys. So, and because the weight room's right next to it and all this stuff, so but I don't know. I mean, I may be just way off, so who knows? All right. They may have always had the boys and girls. Excuse me, the big gym and the small gym. Bath. Big gym and small gym. Gym. Okay. So, who knows? Large and small gymnasium. This is at a junior high school. The band room and field house are separate from the main facility. The school was built in 1947 with two new wings added in 1997. This one, I would say the small gymnasium, the large gymnasium definitely are large one's probably a newer one. I don't think it came with the building. I know that the school I went to was built in the high school I went to was built in 1900, like even 1900, nothing more, nothing less, 1900. And they tore down everything. I mean, like by the time I got there, most of the buildings had been built and constructed sometime between the 19. Actually, there was a WPA building that was still up, and it was from 1930. And they started making new construction in the 1990s for some of the other buildings. And again, they did have a gym. That gym was built, by the WPA. But I saw pictures of it, and it was not a big gym. So yeah, I would say that if it was a 1947 school, there probably was a small, what do they call them, bandbox gyms, like just very, very tiny. Not a lot of seating, not a lot of anything. And definitely not that tall building. They usually had like a dome kind of, well, a semicircle. It was never really just like a straight, tall structure. Anyway, I'm going way off track. The school was built in 1947, the two new wings added in 1997. And at the time, the office was renovated, a new teacher's workroom was added. O.L. Slanton has three computer labs, and most classrooms have at least one computer accessible to teachers. The lab computers are internet ready. This is the old one, so don't worry. And most of the classroom computers are wired for the internet access. Okay. I would say that's pretty much a given. Okay. The school adopted a new mascot in 2000, renaming itself O.L. Slanton Knights. I'm thinking this was probably like some old high school and then they made it a junior high over time. I know that's the case. I mean, I know, like my daughter's saying when she went to the old high school that in Rockwall, then went to the new one. And where I went, I mean, I just went to the old an old middle school, and it was always middle school, but anyway, and then an old high school. And so it has been said that substitute teacher killed himself. Okay, every now and then you'll see the light go on. Okay, see me see light go on and off. Say, I'm not even joking. That's what it says. Every now and then you'll see light go on and off. And hear strange noises. I think it was supposed to be every now and then you'll see the lights go on and off and hear strange noises. That's what it should have said. Also, the light is in the theater, and the ghost has also been known to make stage lights shake violently from time to time. Supposedly, it has tried to push people down the stairs a few times. As for the identity of the ghost, it is supposedly a teacher who died near the theater when it was being built. Well, I mean, I don't know. They seem like it's almost two different stories here. You either got a teacher who died when the building was being built,
And you have another one where the teacher, substitute teacher, killed himself, which I don't know about a sub just coming in there and just killed himself. It just seemed kind of odd to me, but you know, I mean, because they kind of float around a lot. I mean, there are a few subs that just basically stay on a campus, and every day they show up, they get an assignment, they just don't even bother asking anymore. But I knew that back when I was teaching, but I don't know about this here. Kind of odd. I mean, I don't know. Some of that sounds like maybe just be electrical problems, but it's a little odd. I mean, it's not impossible. It's some teacher. It's probably some teacher. If that was the case, have died there. Died, you know, either on site or not on site, and they're just, you know, tied to the building. So somebody may be in there so many years. Who knows? All right, another one here. Texas Tech University, 2500 Broadway, Lubbock, Texas. Texas Tech University is a teaching and research institution offering bachelor's, master's, and doctoral degrees. It is located, okay, so that's basically just an explanation of Texas Tech. At the time, it was about 24,000. I'm telling you, now it's probably about 50,000. All the large schools in Texas have all went up to about 50,000 plus, or a little bit around 50,000. And the other schools that are maybe even Division One schools, but they're FBC, FCS, or about vice versa, I forget which way that goes, that they're still at around 25,000. So they've really populated, bulked those populations up. We really need to build some new universities, but that's just my idea. So anyway, okay, so let's go to the Beta Theta Pi fraternity house, Delta Mu chapter, MU. Anyway. All right, anyway, on the evening of August 8th, 1839, okay, I don't know, I think this is a different one. Let's see, all students of the, excuse me, on August 8th, 1839, when eight young men, all students at Miami University, secretly held the first meeting of the newly founded society, Beta Theta Pi, locally, the Delta Mu chapter, was founded at Tech in February 21st, 1970. All right, thank you, Mr. History Book. What the hell does that got to do with anyway? I mean, I don't know. All right, well, I guess it's about their fraternity house, and they just want to tell you about the history of the fraternity. I mean, all right. The fraternity was not much older than most of the members when it was put to the ultimate test for the outbreak of the Civil War. Well, that's in Miami, Ohio. So, I mean, hell, what's that got to do with here? So communication with the nine chapters of south the Mason-Dixon line became impossible, and Beta Theta Pi, like the rest of the nation, split into two camps, both in the philosophy and in war. But in a testament to the strength of its fraternal bond, Beta Theta Pi was the only Greek organization to revive every chapter after the war. One such chapter, made up of the Union and Confederate armies, among these soldiers turned students was Horace Lurton Cumberland, or Horace Lurton Cumberland. I don't have a comma between his names, so I don't know what the hell it's supposed to be. Oh, Cumberland, 1867. All right. Who would later be named an Associate Justice of the Supreme Court. Okay, Horace Lurton. All right. As both the first fraternity founded west of the Allegheny Mountains and the first fraternity first to locate a chapter west of the Mississippi River, Beta Theta Pi earned a reputation as a pioneer. In fact, Beta is the oldest member of the University of Florida Greek system. Okay, so this guy really wanted to go off on what the accomplishments of Beta Theta Pi are. So where's the ghost story? What the hell? All right, well, whatever. So the point is, it reads as a who's who from the fraternity. I mean, like, I don't know. Maybe I think this guy went to that fraternity. That's why he's writing so much crap about it. Because, I mean, yes, I've been to a fraternity too. It had a lot of people that went to it. That's great. Good stuff. All right, let's move on. Many accounts have. Okay, look, this is the only part of the ghost side of it. And, all right, so I said a bunch of people went there. Because Sam Walton went to it too. Many accounts have been reported of ghost sightings in the fraternity house since it has been built recently. Okay, so the house has been built recently, but there's been ghost sightings in it. Pledges report that during pledgeship,
There were many sightings of male ghosts watching them through the windows, and have been reported to haunt certain date parties, whispering to the girls' dates that they're. This one here, I mean, it's, okay, let me tell you something about Hudnall's book in a second, but this is what it says. So they've been whispering to girls' dates that their date is gay. I mean, he's blind. I'm joking. The date's gay, is what's in there. One certain pledge said that a fifth-year senior alumni has had strange behaviors towards the pledges and has been seen at night wandering the lodge talking to shadowy male figures. Okay. Is that it? Okay, that's it. All right, so, okay, one thing about Hudnall, and when he wrote this book, he took a lot of the stories from, like, the internet. So, I mean, if you wrote some stories on the internet in the 1990s and they were in Texas, chances are he just cut and paste. Okay, so that's the reason why a lot of these stories have, bad spelling or whatever. Now, it doesn't mean they're not legitimate or they're not real or, because, I mean, they can be complete bullshit. I'm not going to say they're not. But, like the other one, I'm like, I don't know. That sounds a lot of BS there. I don't know about ghosts telling their dates or their boyfriend's gay or blind, I mean, I think they should go up to the date and say, "Your boyfriend gay? I mean, blind." That's actually, you gotta look at that online. There's really good. There's one woman that she does the news here in Dallas now, like WFAA. But before she did it here in Dallas, she was like in Albuquerque, New Mexico, and they were gonna have this guest on, and he says like, "We're gonna talk to him." She says this, "We're gonna talk to a man who climbed Mount Everest, but." He's gay. I mean, he's blind. That's what she says. It is as funny as you think it is. I remember Biff told me about it way back when, and then he said the funny thing about it is that guy's sitting back there in like their little green room. And he's like, I am gay. Like he didn't know. Oh man, but and the funny part is if you hear it, you don't know anything about it, or if you play it to somebody else, they don't know about it. They're gonna be like. Why the hell does she care if he's gay? How's that a story? He's gay. He went up on Mount Everest. So what? I mean, I'm pretty sure there's a hell of a lot of gay guys who went up top of Mount Everest, because he was supposed to be blind. Like his first, like he's one of the few blind people that ever climbed Mount Everest. I don't know why she had gay stuck in her head, but anyway. But as per this book, yes, the ghost will say that your date is gay, and which kind of begs the question: why is he dating women? I mean. Sometimes when you read everything, you read everything. So I don't know what to say. We're getting close to the bottom here. I'm just going to read one more story from you. This, and I'm going to probably carry this over. I think it's funny enough to actually. Some of this stuff is serious, and I'll bring that up, and I'll say like it's serious or whatever. And some of the stuff I'm just like that's just kind of hokey. But we'll do that in the next show, which is going to be I Have No Life. We're going to carry that over. We're probably going to carry the Texas Tech stories over. Pretty sure somebody from Texas Tech at the time thought it would be funny to write a story that says a lot of the pledges, when they come to dances, the girlfriend hears a ghostly voice saying their boyfriend is gay. I mean, he's blind. Anyway. Now let's do this one here, and I'm gonna do this one. It's probably gonna be the last one for the show, but or maybe one more. We'll see. Geosciences building. Folks claim the third floor of the Chemistry Geosciences building at the Texas Tech University is home to the ghost of a cleaning lady who was killed at night when she caught a student stealing a biology final exam. I mean, well, that first off, all right. Well, let's break this down for a second. You're a cleaning lady. You see a guy still on the final exam. What in the hell do you care? And if your guy's still on final exam, it's a cleaning lady. What in the hell do you care? Seems like neither one of y'all give a rat's ass about what's going on here. You know what I'm saying? I mean, I mean, like, yeah, the cleaning lady maybe was like, freaked out that somebody's in the building. But I mean, like, what's she gonna? All right, well, I mean, it's a story, and that's the reason why she's haunting it. She mostly appears during final exams, students say, as a disembodied head
seen through a window. Supposedly, there is a big blood stain on the floor where she was killed. Unfortunately, since she was the cleaning lady, no one was there to clean the stain. Yeah, I'm joking. I threw that last part in. Because obviously, if she was a cleaning lady and she left a lot of blood, she wouldn't be there to clean the blood up and thus would create a large blood stain on the floor. I guess that's the reasoning. So, yeah, it's possible. Possible. All right. I mean, it's not possible that a cleaning lady was killed there and there's a, a reoccurring stain or a stain that just won't go away. Like we've heard that before in the Capitol and a bunch of other places. Then, who knows? That's, I mean, it's pretty neat if that's the case, but there have only been occasional sightings of a full body apparition. Now, remember, they just showed her giving head. I mean, having a head floating around. So that was all they showed before this. So, it's just now it's a full body apparition that sometimes people see, not very often. It is said that during the night of the Texas, obviously the Texas Tech or Tech Carol of Lights, I guess it's called, you can see an image in the top center window standing there looking out just as all the lights surrounding the memorial circle are turned off. Now that sounds more like urban legend. It just sounds like some kind of like little thing to freak people out. Anyway, I didn't go to this university. I went to East Texas A&M, which at the time was called Texas A&M University of Commerce because before it was called East Texas State University. And the damn state decided to take our flagship school and merge it with the flagship school of Texas A&M College Station. So we lost our flagship status and we had to be called Texas A&M University of Commerce for years. Well, now we're called East Texas A&M, so we're badass again. All right. So that being said, that's about it right now. Yeah, that's about it right now. I can only make so much fun of these things, some of them are. I mean, like I'm gonna say, like when they're genuine or whatever, yes. But when they involve like schools and universities, like you can see where we're going. We're going down some weird, wicked path of jokedom, and you get a lot of jokey stuff in this area. So, well, anyway, I'm going to save that for the next show. I have no life. If you're listening tonight, you can hear that. If you're listening on 26th of January, you can hear that show live. If you're not, well, just keep listening until it pops back up and you hear the rest of what the hell I was going to say. That being said, we're going to take a little break here before between the shows, but we're going to end this show. This has been Deconstructed. Excuse me, I got a little cough there. Deconstructed, brought to you by the Blue Knights crew, where Deconstructed is on hiatus, or as in said, dry dock, with Rainlock on assignment in World War II, the Philippines, which he recently discovered the war is over. So we're going to be right back here. It's going to be I Have No Lives coming up, and it's going to be about it. So, you guys, thanks for joining us, and be sure to stay classy, folks. We shall see you later here on Deconstructing the Unexplained Radio Network, unexplainedradio.com. See you back.

0: Well, it's getting that time of the year. 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

This is Blue Knights. This is the 8th day of January 2026, coming live from Garland in the Great Republic of Texas right now, 8 p.m. Central Standard Time. We got a lot of stuff to go over tonight, I can tell you that. There's been a lot of weird things going on out there in this world, and there are a lot of weird people. I don't know if you knew that. There are a lot of weird people out there. And, a lot of things going on, but anyway, but yeah, we're here. 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You can chat up with the chatters, or maybe we'll have something that's worthwhile bringing up from them tonight. Who knows? Sometimes there is, sometimes there ain't. Sometimes people are just talking about other things. But also, you can join us on the wild card line, which is open. The wild card line, 469-893-0054. Again, it's 469-893-0054. International callers, be sure to call us at plus one for the U.S. 469-893-0054 on the wild card line. Ugh, I couldn't get that one out. Sorry about that. All right, so there's been a lot of things going on in the news with newsworthy news, and there's a lot of weird things that are out there, and we're about to explore some of the weirdest ones. So I think we've talked about this before. I don't know if it was on Blue Nights or what. I don't really know how I should get this, but okay. Well, we'll see. We'll see. Where we go. This first one comes to us from a very, very interesting place. It's in Camden, New Jersey. And this one here, it starts off, "This heist is truly nuts. A thief snatched a beloved antique." All right, you ready for it? "Walrus penis bone from behind the bar at famed Camden, New Jersey cheesesteak joint. Donkey's Place," which, why do they call it Walrus Place? Because they got a wang there. I don't know why. "And staffers are blubbering mad." Wow. So, it says here she went to do something. Wait, she went to the back to do something else, and then one dude stole it. Owner Rob Lucas Jr. told NJ.com, "We got this picture, but I don't think he's from around town." So, this is a weird. This is actually a very, very long penis bone, I guess. I don't know if there's two of them or whatever, but they're showing like two here in the picture. And this one woman acts like she's gonna like blow the penis bone. And these things, I mean, really, like, as you know, in the human penis, there are no bones in there. I mean, there's a lot of other things, but not bones. But the big thing is that I don't remember last week we talked a lot about things that were inserted in the anus, and mainly 78% of them were recovered from male anuses, and this was done so that not for Centers for Disease Control, it was for consumer product safety to see if these products are safe and if there's a problem with them, and sticking them up your anus may get lost in there. I'm pretty sure whalebone is not much of a product, so or excuse me, walrus bone or walrus boners. But anyway, it says some different things here. They show like some pictures of it, casing show the person who stole it, and yeah, I guess it's one of those things. It's just weird to steal, or he's gonna stick it up his ass. The walrus wiener has served as a conversation piece at the restaurant, which Anthony Bourdain once praised as the area's best cheese steak spot to see a walrus bone from their wiener. Now, he just put it as the best cheesesteak spot, I guess, in that area. But he may have talked about the walrus bone. I don't know. He probably did. But for years, alongside other knickknacks, like a megalodon tooth, but it sat around there and said, but on January 30th, I guess this, I don't know, it says January 30th, but you would think that would have been a lot older. I don't know, maybe this was from last year. But this is a new story. This came out on January 7th. Maybe they meant December 30th, because it does look like it's in wintertime. And of course, January had been in wintertime too. But this came out on the 7th day of January, just yesterday. I don't know what the hell.
So, but on January 30th, a group of men, I guess probably December 30th, a group of three men who had been drinking for hours asked to see the artifact. And then one of them bolted with it, according to the bartender. I wonder, I mean, because he probably didn't pay his bill either. It says on here, I said, I can't even believe he did this. Let's find the guy who stole Donkey's, you know what? Well, isn't Donkey's walrus, Wayne? Let's bone. All right. She said in a TikTok post on the next day, the post here is the New York Post. It shows the alleged bone bandit grinning with a beard and clutching a cocktail before leaving with the loot. And it says it was a man. I don't see the picture of the guy. Let's see. I see a picture of the guy walking out, but I don't see much else. If the person who stole it is watching this, please bring it back. Not the same without it, she said in the video. Lucas, meanwhile, said he doesn't want to press charges. He simply wants the decades-old dong returned to its perch. We just want the thing back, he pleaded. And yeah, the pictures they show. Yeah, I don't see the guy with the cocktail or anything like that. They just show a lot of other things, like the Wang up there and this one girl. It looks like, man, I don't know what the hell she's holding. She's holding like two of them. They can't be a mirror. I don't know, whatever. But yeah, so if you've seen a Walrus Wang, or somebody you know has a Walrus Wang, please, inform the Camden, New Jersey police or this donkey place about the missing Wang. Yes. But yeah, that's a very, very interesting one. I remember like when I was, when I used to play like in España, like Sevilla Red Sox baseball. I had like some baseballs and then I signed them and put them in there and they put them in the Applebee's right behind there, but of course, like most restaurants, things get stolen, so it got stolen, of course. But it wasn't a Wang, so I don't know. I know that would have made a good bat. It was pretty long. It was pretty long. You could use it as a baseball bat Wang. But anyway, so that's gone. We'll see what happens. Yeah, we'll see. We'll see if it pops up or it comes up. Yeah. I mean, I don't know. Sometime in the near future, we'll see what the hell happens with that one. And here's another one. Have you ever wondered what eating 2 pounds of raw meat a day will do for you? Well, if you thought nothing good, then you're right. I mean, what the hell? I mean, I don't know what the hell's wrong with people. But anyway, make no mistake, this is an unsavory obsession. Florida tattoo shop owner Wendy Marshall is so fond of raw meat that she scarfs 2 pounds of it daily. Ground chuck, cold cuts, whole roast, porterhouses, the bloodier the better. Marshall devours it all. Now, the thing is that actually, the human body over years, I remember there was this thing that said that it actually pulls out more nutrients to cook it than to not cook it. So, that's one of the reasons why we do cook things and we've been cooking things or, heating things up or burning things for. Oh God, millennias as people. But to the Florida tattoo shop is okay, she scarfs down and this devours it. It says, I love ripping the flesh straight off the bone, Marshall 28 declared before popping a marble chunk of steak into her mouth in a clip from Wednesday's My Strange Addiction premiere, provided exclusively to the Post, a loud raw meat burp quickly forwarded. Yeah, that's gotta smell great, yeah. Of course, this woman looks like the type of woman that basically is saying, hey, look, I'm so starved for attention, I will do anything. But of course, eating meat is part of that. So it says, eating raw meat isn't as rare as you might think. It's a time-honored tradition in Ethiopia and among Arctic populations. In reality, TV star Heidi Montag has been known to do it. Yeah, and there are things that I remember, like in Mexico, they had this thing where they would eat grass with the blood of a cow or something. And it was warm blood because it just came from the cow, but I wasn't going about to do it. I was like, the hell with that. I mean, I don't care if it tastes like, gingerbread. I mean, I'd rather eat gingerbread. So let's see. So many cultures enjoy eating raw meat, and such as French delicacy steak tartare, finely chopped and seasoned raw beef, and classic Italian appetizer
Carpaccio, thin slices of raw beef, drizzled with olive oil, lemon juice, and shaved parmesan. Still, Marshall's awful diet, awful, O-F-F-A-L, diet is extreme and potentially dangerous. Experts warn that raw meat can harbor harmful bacteria such as Salmonella, Listeria, Campylobacter, and E. coli, as well as parasites like Trichinella. Yeah, you gotta think, it's like, it's one thing if you killed the animal, but when you go out there and you eat something that's been sitting around and been pushed around from different places, and they know it's gonna be cooked, they really have no concern of like how it's treated in the process. I mean, really, you're taking a lot into your own hands there. The idea to actually eat raw meat from people that are making it. I mean, again, since they know it's going to be cooked, they only have like a certain level of sanitary conditions for it, and they're not very sanitary. And Marshall's carnivorous customs do not seem particularly hygienic. Early in Wednesday's episode, she's shown in El Salon gobbling ground beef straight from the package, pulled from her purse. Wow, that's a good place to keep it. Her nail technician was so grossed out that she refused to give Marshall a manicure. Yeah, I would think that, what the hell are you doing? Who the hell goes to a nail salon and says, hey, I'm going to eat something in the nail salon while you're doing my nails? I mean, basically, this is another thing I say. Some people are just very starved for attention. And, of course, they're going to do it on the show or something. So maybe she just said, well, look, let's ramp it up a notch. And thus, the eating in the nail salon. But my whole thing goes back down to it. It's like, look, we don't have any food here. No food. Much less this crap. You know, you're trying to show off and be some kind of braggart about. Early in Wednesday's episode, she's shown at the nail salon gobbling ground beef straight from the package. Okay, then we said that. And again, like, your purse is not the most sanitary thing either. I mean, you know, once you get over a range of like 70 some odd degrees, the bacteria expands exponentially. And up until about 100 and some odd degrees, and it's still growing, growing, growing, growing, growing. So what the hell do you think is going on in your purse? I mean, just growing bacteria in there. You have a substance that absorbs bacteria, growing bacteria. And it says, I do not understand that it's not socially acceptable. I do understand it's not socially acceptable to eat raw meat, Marshall confessed. People kind of gag or look at me crazy, but I don't care because I want attention. That's what she should have added at the end of it. The liver king can probably commiserate. Said Marshall said her sinewy propensity dates back to childhood when she would chew fat with her nana. I always hate people when they call their grandma or something some weird name. I mean, I never called my grandma or grandpa Peep Pop, Nina, Nanu, Nubo, Nini, Nina, Nina, Nunu. I never did that shit. I just called them like grandma and grandpa or whatever language I was speaking or, you know, the same version, derivative, grandmother, grandfather. I mean, I wasn't, let's say a special child. Let's say I wasn't touched. I didn't have to come up with stupid words, you know. Anyway, maybe your mileage may vary. Anyway, so that nothing bad about special children. A lot of them actually know how the hell to say grandma and grandpa. But anyway, that was actually a way for me to and her to bond. Man, y'all need better ways to bond. I don't know what the hell. It's like saying, like, hey, let's share my grandma's dildo. I mean, you know, hey, it's a good way to bond. She explained in the exclusive post clip, she'd come over and we'd talk about life and just eat raw meat together. Wow, that's lovely. Marshall said her grandma died about 5 years ago from eating raw meat, and I'm joking, from bladder cancer. Marshall's romantic partner, Robert, has not taken up to the mantle. His family has beef with her addiction. Going so far as to pick a bone with Marshall at a cookout at her home. Well, she didn't really cook out anything. Let's see. He says, I'm about to throw up, Robert's cousin's wife warned as Marshall bit into raw steak on the TLC series. It's a little hard to accept someone who eats raw meat at dinner table, she added. Robert's family concerns prompt Marshall to meet up with nurse practitioner Vanessa Cabrera about what's at stake if she doesn't chuck her habit. And let me tell you something here.
This is this woman's like she got all her little coverings of tattoos because she needs to draw attention. She got her neck tattoo. She got like a one little face tattoo over her eyebrow, but she's a tattoo artist, so you know, I mean, not all tattoo artists are trying to draw as much attention as she is. So she tries to go to nail salons eating meat so that she can get more attention. But I don't know, to each their own, I guess. You know, whatever. If you like attention, that's great. Cabrera identifies a chronic E. coli infection in Marshall's colon from her stool sample. Most E. coli strains are in the gut and are harmless, a part of healthy bacterial landscape, but there are certain strains that can cause severe illness. It's interesting because typically someone with that would have nausea, vomiting, diarrhea, fever, and all kinds of stuff, Cabrera told Marshall. And seeing that you don't have any of these symptoms, it leads me to believe that it's been there for such a long time that your body's adapted to it. Cabrera noted that the immune-compromising bacteria have probably become resistant to almost all every single type of antibiotic. Wow. So she basically set herself up. That's true. I mean, like, if that's the case, she set herself up so that if she ever needs antibiotics, they're not really going to work because she is what she is. So if you were to get sick with any other type of illness coupled with the bacteria there, it would be very difficult for antibiotics to work, she added. Marshall said it was very scary that antibiotics might not work in a life or death situation. But, you know, I need to be have attention. She promised to make healthier decisions moving forward and set some ground beef rules for herself. I'm not going to stop eating raw meat. I plan to eat grass-fed. Oh, wow, that's a big difference. Only from a good source, Marshall vowed. It's so stupid. It's like, what do you think? I mean, you know, like, they act like, oh, well, we get our little cattle and we feed them some grass on our hand. We're like, feed little cattle. And then we get them and then we say, time to meet your maker. And we settle them down and we cut their throat just so slightly. And we hold them in their arms and go, shh. And then we couple their digestive tract. We pull that apart and make sure that none of that is infected or nothing. We don't mix things. We don't. There's no excrement or any blood or anything on the meat. That's, or excuse me, urine on the meat. It's just pure blood. Yeah, right. You don't give a rat's ass. I mean, by meaning like, you know, the ground, the idea of actually saying grass fed, it means like, they bring a bunch of grass to the guy, the cow that's sitting there, and then say, hey, like, eat this. We know you can't walk anymore, so we brought you some grass. I mean, they just want to charge more money for doing the same damn thing that everybody else does. So, and they're probably more unsanitary because they don't really give a rat's ass because they're already lying to you about one thing and trying to steal money from me with the other. I'm not, okay, so she wrote on there she's going to make these healthy choices for herself. No more ground at all, not even if it's grass-fed, she continued, for my health, to be here for my children and for my husband and family. What is, okay, so who wrote that? She said she'd make healthy. I'm not going to stop eating. I plan to raise, okay, so Marshall said that about in the episode, but then somebody else kind of chimes in. I think it's maybe the nurse practitioner or whomever that said that about the whole thing. So Marshall told the Post that she hasn't consumed raw. So maybe she changed her tune afterwards. I don't know. Maybe that was the case. That's why she said the second one about, you know, her children, her husband, and family. Marshall told the Post that she hasn't consumed raw ground meat since the show film this summer, but I can't say that I won't try it again in the future. She said that she has not experienced any side effects from the protein proactivity other than medical diagnosis on paper and have no symptoms of anything. And due to myself and my family eating raw meat, I can't say that I won't try it again in the future. She said that she has not experienced any side effects from the protein proactivity other than medical diagnosis on paper and have no symptoms of anything.

effects because her body just said, "Hey, look, if you're not going to react to this crap, I'm not going to tell you about it anymore." And so just die already. So anyway, that of course, like once the show's done, she's like, "Hey, if I'm not going to get any more attention from this, I guess I'm going to stop eating it." Wow, that is pretty weird. Just weird stories. I just think that really there's a lot of people out there that man, they yearn so much for attention and they want it. But speaking of attention, I don't even know, like some of these are kind of like the original thing when The Simpsons came out and they started making they made predictions that were not trying to be made predictions, it was just funny. They thought about getting the weirdest things, like Trump becoming president. It was just like it's off the wall. It didn't really seem real, and so and again, he was followed up by a woman president, which didn't happen. So who knows? But it says here the Simpsons made these alarming predictions in 2026, some of which are already underway. So pop culture oracle, The Simpsons, has predicted more doom and gloom for 2026. In 2026, eagle-eye viewers are looking for storylines that could be connected to a new type of flu, which that, the old Osaki flu thing or whatever, the Osaki flu thing they had on The Simpsons, which, a lot of people attribute it to COVID. I mean, if you used it already once, I don't know how many times you can use it again. But artificial intelligence, taking over jobs, another world war, smart homes, and aliens. A lot of these things, I mean, even the even without artificial intelligence, the idea, the understanding that what could become of robots and everything else was already discussed years ago in Twilight Zone and other episodes of things like that. So, you kind of take it with a little grain of salt here. I mean, yeah, the cool one was, yeah, predicting Donald Trump becoming president. That is very, I mean, when they did that, nobody really thought Donald Trump was going to become president. So that is like out of all the people they could have picked. I mean, think about it. There's a lot of famous people out there that you think that would no way in hell are ever going to become president, and yet they didn't pick any of them. They picked, Donald Trump. I mean, that would. I mean, I don't know. I guess they thought it sounded funny, but well, you could have picked George Foreman. I mean, he was very popular back in the '90s and stuff, and the George Foreman grill, and that would have sounded funny too. I mean, so that's why I say it was a pretty enormous pick, but. Understanding that AI, like it says in season 23, episode 17, them robot AI starts taking over jobs of people in Springfield. Well, that's kind of a common concern with AI as well. So then the episode 2012, Mr. Burns is replacing employees with robots who turn on him and then is laid off. Workers have to come to his rescue. But again, that's a robot one, not so much an AI one. So I don't know. I mean, it just sounds kind of a little, you're reaching for stuff now. An October analysis, ironically based on ChatGPT findings, found that artificial intelligence and automation could wipe out nearly 100 million jobs in the U.S. over the next decade, including white and blue-collar roles. The agricultural revolution unfolded over thousands of years. The industrial revolution took more than a century, the report said, and artificial labor could reshape the economy in less than a decade. That's a scary thought, too. A recent Stanford University report also found that U.S. job postings for young adults 22 to 25 have plunged 13% from 2022 across AI-exposed industries. That's a big thing too. You got to think about. Yeah, that I don't see any upside to AI. I don't like. There are, I mean, benefits of using it, like for search engines and stuff like that, like in a small scale. But this, like the larger issue of it. There's not going to be some utopian society developed by AI that nobody has to work and they're just going to be able to like sit at home and think about their lives and concentrate on their families, like this crap that rich people like Elon Musk and people want to sell you on because they want you to look the other way. But anyway, meanwhile, in real life, all female crew, which included Katy Perry and Gayle King, went on a brief trip. Oh, this, excuse me. Season episode 5, Homer Simpson chosen by NASA to go into space with Buzz Aldrin and attempt to make space travel more appealing to the average man because it was a ratings thing. They were losing ratings on these space launches, and that's the reason they put Homer in there. They didn't have that in the story, but I remember the episode. So, meanwhile, in real life, all female crew, Katy Perry and Gayle King, went on a trip on Blue Origin's New Shepard rocket or New Shepard. I don't know why I spell like that. Anyway, maybe there's a misspelling. As far as part of a tourism flight, sparking the idea that tourism could happen in the near future.

I mean, that was, yeah. I don't think it's exactly the same thing, but whatever. The Simpsons have also seen into the new super flu strain that's touring the U.S. The U.S. experienced the highest rate of infection in nearly 3 decades, according to flu statistics. Centers for Disease Control on Monday, New York seemed to be hit hardest, flu hospitalization in a single week. Marge and Change, an episode of 1993, is a fictional virus spreading through Springfield that came from Japan and shipping crate. Again, this was already used to say to predict the Osaka virus that hit Springfield, is what they called it, I think. That one is more for COVID. It seemed like it was more related to COVID too. And so this episode was a popular one that resurfaced during COVID-19 pandemic, especially in that it depicted how the disease caused a societal breakdown and the town caused an uproar in search for a cure. So anyway, so the beloved animated show, which first aired in 1989, has also shown what it would be like to live in a smart house in season 13, episode 1, Treehouse of Horrors. Season 12, the Simpson family moves into a voice-controlled house that manages their day-to-day lives, but the longer they live there, the more threatening the smart house becomes. This could be a warning, as a new survey found that more than 8 in 10 Americans now contain smart tech, such as refrigerators, doorbells, and robot vacuums. There have been quite a few recent theories about alien life also. And in 1997, the episode Springfield Files could be giving fans some insight of the future. In the episode, two FBI agents come to investigate an alien that Homer claims to have seen in the woods. He turns out to be Mr. Burns. There have been several references to a World War III in the run of Simpsons, and fans are taking note this year. In 1995, Lisa's Wedding, the episode shows her fiancé, Hugh Parkfield, in the future talking about World War II with Homer and Bart, as well as the seeding conflict. In this one, they go over there, and somebody mentions, I forget, I think it was like Moe, that how the U.S. saved Great Britain in World War II, and then Hugh Parkfield character, this guy who's supposed to be married to Lisa, says how that, well, we saved you in World War III, Another instance in 1987, short shows Homer persuaded that World War III has already started, demanding that his family take shelter. So this was one of the Tracy Ullman shows, I guess. Homer was also convinced the world was ending in an episode titled Thank God It's Doomsday, which aired in 2005. Yeah, that was one I think that he predicted the end of the world through reading the Bible finally or something, and he had this mathematical formula, and then it was wrong, and everybody got mad at him for it, and then he figured out he had one thing backwards, and he changes it, and then he was right. So, yeah, it was pretty funny, and then nobody believed him when he was right. Anyway, so let's see here. We got a lot of other little weird stories coming to us too from the New Yorker Poster. Let's see. Small town overwhelmed by heavy fried dough smell from Dunkin' Factory, pumping out 1 million donuts per day. Wow, that's a lot of donuts there. Okay, so some Massachusetts are a little tired of running on Dunkin', they say here. Residents in the town of Haverhill, which I think that was a fake town in Simpsons too, anyway, are claiming that a manufacturing facility that produces $1 million per day for the fast food giant has an overpowering smell in their home. Local Sean Wilson at December 16th city council meeting that anyone walking in the area will be overwhelmed by the smell of donuts. I guess there could be a lot more bad smell. So my house smells like donuts all the time. In the last 2 months, Wilson fumed is distracting and it's heavy. Okay, let me tell you this. One of the things is that I remember like there was one comedian who mentioned that he grew up next to a paper mill and he says I don't know what they put in paper, but it smells horrible. I think that was Ron White or somebody. I gotta say, like I lived for a while in a place that did a lot of I made a lot of cement and stuff like that, and they did a lot of other things too. And every once in a while, you get that heavy sulfur smell, and it would just go through everywhere. So I gotta say, living next to a donut plant doesn't sound that bad. I mean,
It just, I, you know, I say, like, out of all the smells you can smell, donuts wouldn't be the one that I'll be like, oh my God, this is so horrible. But I do get it. It's just, it's not, you know, you want your house to smell like your house smells, not just like donuts from the outside. But I guess it could be worse, you know. Haverhill City Council Sean Toohey shared that he had been contacted by another constituent complaining of a carnival smell resembling fried dough. And some residents have expressed their concern about the air quality surrounding the manufacturing plant. However, others enjoy the sweet smell of donuts per local news outlet. Said one person wrote, "It smells like a bakery," Bill McDougall said to NBC 10 Boston. "Like someone's cooking little cakes or something." Says, "It's Christmas time, we should have smells." He added, "Christmas trees, food, joy, use other senses." Let's see. McDougal joked that maybe Starbucks people are the ones who are taking issue with the smell. Ross Heisler, who lives near the facility, told the news station he could imagine a lot of worse things to be smelling. He said, "Donuts is not a problem," he laughed. The 93,500 square foot factory built this year is the largest bakery for Dunkin' in the U.S. and serves more than 200 Dunkin' stores ran by Carfula Management Company, the largest Dunkin' franchise in the U.S., according to the Boston Business Journal. J.T. Couch, who represents the company, argued the facility has brand new equipment and is clean on a regular basis and meets all regulatory standards. "We'll make 1 million donuts a day," he said. As of now, city councilors are set to revisit the issue in January meeting, and health inspectors will look at the plant in the meantime. The Post has reached out to Dunkin' and Kafua for comment. I mean, I guess they could try to get some like make some kind of manufactured smell of what a paper mill smells like, or my sulfur smell that I had smell from the cement plants, if they don't like that smell. But you know, it is one of those things. I get it. Like, you know, you want to control your own space. It's your environment. It's your house and everything else. Why should some other business pollute your house in any form, shape, or fashion? But smells loft, and I really don't know what the resolution to this is. And seems like it creates a lot of jobs. But if, you know, if you don't like the smell of donuts in the morning, I'm pretty sure there's somebody else that might. And so maybe you should just move on down the road there. I mean, I know I hate to tell people that, but sometimes it's the best case. If you don't like something, it's time to get out. All right. I'm going to read this, but it's not about me. All right. So this one came out on December 24th, just right in time for Christmas. So this one here goes out and says, "I have the world's smallest penis." See, I have the world's second smallest penis. I didn't even get qualified for the Guinness record. So, you know, I mean, that's the crappy part of me. So I think I really should feel, I think that people should feel more sorry for me than him. At least he's got a record out of it. I ain't got anything to show for it, not even a wing. No, I'm joking here. I have a very big two-incher. Here's how it impacts dating and sex. All right, let's see what this guy's got to talk about. Big problems come in small packages. A North Carolina man in the world with the world's smallest penis has revealed some of the biggest problems he's faced being not so well endowed, including maintaining a sexual relationship. He spilled the beans on his wee willy issues that resurfaced in the interview of IGV's official That's Gone Viral. And it says, "I'm still not sure that I have yet fully come to terms with having a micro penis," Michael Phillips, 36, tells the outlet. Sorry about that a lot. His miniature manhood measured just under an inch, putting him well within the threshold for a rare medical condition called a micropenis. See, that's the thing too. It's like, yeah, like I mean, like I don't know. Like I that it almost seems like when your body was developing, it didn't really know whether it wanted to. I you know, he probably is able to reproduce, but I'm saying like, it probably didn't know if it's going to go the vaginal route and that penis is going to become a clitoris or what the hell is going on here. So this guy here, and he even writes, he has a shirt on, says Big Dick Energy, so which I guess is being ironic. Anyway, the affliction is defined as atypically small penis measures three. Is it a typically small penis measuring 3.67 inches or less that is discovered in infancy or early childhood, according to the Cleveland Clinic?
Affecting just 0.6% of the global population, the condition is usually a result of fetal testosterone deficiency. So, okay, see, as I'm saying, it's some development issues. As a child, Phillips initially thought he was just smaller than average and hoped he would simply be a late bloomer whose manhood would eventually catch up with him. Let me tell you this, I really got to think about it. Think about it back as a kid. I don't think your wang gets that much bigger. It just kind of is what it is. I mean, yeah, like, I mean, when you're little, yeah, it's tiny and stuff like that, you know, whatever, because you're a baby. But really, like, once you get about, like, six or so odd, you can actually cognitively think that you have a smaller wang or whatever. It's pretty much what size it's going to be. I mean, maybe you'll get another inch or so odd, but you ain't really getting much more than that. And that's when, and that is due also probably more to when it is aroused. So, I don't know. Anyway, the day never came, and the Southerners faced a host of issues due to his fun-sized phallus. The biggest challenge I faced are having sexual relationships and still being a virgin and being able to talk about this openly, but how embarrassing of a topic it is, lamented Phillips. He recounted one mortifying incident in high school in which a girl saw his tiny... Man, I mean, how the hell... That's the funny thing. It's like, I mean, when I was in high school... Unless I wanted somebody to see my wang, they never saw my wang, so I don't really, or I didn't care. But this guy gets some lady, some little girl walking by in high school and, you know, checks out his wang, and he's already got this problem. So he recounted his mortifying incident in high school, which a girl saw his tiny tallywhacker and laughed at him, putting him off pursuing dating and relationships for a long time. Well, I mean, back in high school was probably the best time you could have dated because, you know, you may not have got laid anyway, so, you know. I have a couple of experiences of having sex and wasn't able to get in everything. Well, I thought he said he was a virgin. I mean, just because you ain't, you're, I mean, so basically he's saying like, okay, I'm going to like rub my wang against a bunch of chicks' vaginas and, that's not considered sex. But my thing goes back down to it. It's like, well, if that's not considered sex, then what do you consider sex? I mean, because your wang's not going to get any bigger. So I don't know. Phillips told the Sun, from there I was just stopped trying dating and lost interest in it. Okay, so frustrated over coming up short in the Wadair, the poor fellow went to a doctor where he learned of his medical condition. Surprisingly, this made having a micro penis easier to swallow. Well, I think it's pretty easy to swallow for a lot of chicks. Anyway, I think the biggest misconception is that if a guy has a small penis, he just has a small penis, and not that there may be a medical thing going on, said Phillips. More people need to be aware that there's a medical condition called micropenis. Okay, I knew about that. I really don't see how that affects me, except having a micropenis myself. He is now using the condition to help others come to terms with the deflection, which he feels is woefully underrepresented in the media. Why would you want this affliction to be out in the media? I mean, I got, like, psoriasis, but I'm not like, man, I wish, you know, people would talk more about psoriasis in the media. I mean, it's kind of like, you know, I see on Family Guy, Quagmire kind of, like, you know, did a joke for it on a commercial thing, but, I mean, that's about it. That's all I've seen so far. It's like, who the hell cares, you know? What are they supposed to be, like, you know, some character on a, you know, sitcom, and it's like, hey, he's our good friend. He's got a micro penis. And it's like, oh, it's old micro. He's back again. You know, I mean, I don't get it. I mean, I don't know. All right, Phillips urged, find people you're confident in sharing your problem with. They might surprise you on how understanding they are and accepting. Phillips said he might even be positive to his one-inch wonder in this regard. It wasn't until joking about being a Guinness World Record holder that I realized I might actually have the world's smallest penis. He said, if I could go for it, I think I would, I think I could help bring more awareness. Okay, so the funny thing is, he wasn't the guy that has the smallest penis. He just said he was the guy that had the smallest penis. And, I mean, there's a bunch of other guys out there that have, like, some turtle head, and they're like, hey, man, my penis is probably smaller than yours. So, wow. That's pretty crazy. I don't know. I mean, what would be the answer? I really don't know what your answer would be. I really don't. I don't know how you would have a relationship, especially with women. And I do say with women because, I mean, at least a guy, you can become a power bottom and just take it up the ass. But I mean, like,
Again, you would just have to accept press that you are a power bottom and you like getting it up the ass, because you're not going to get the reach around. I mean, it's, what I mean, and plus, I mean, most power bottoms are not really interested in that because they're power bottoms. So, I mean, I would just say become gay. That would be my answer. Become gay. Because, I mean, like, really, the thing is, like, where are you gonna? There is an old adage to this. Let's say the heterosexual world. It used to be where, when sex wasn't really well discussed, you could pull this off on front of a lady that's never known anything any better until she just accepts it. Example, my story about being at a Texas Rangers game, and this one guy, this old guy, comes in with this, big monster squirrel in his pants, and he's like 80 some odd years old and has no problem just standing far back from the urinal so everybody can get a look at that thing. And he's like, "Hey, you see it when it's erect." And I didn't say that, but I mean, I started thinking, well, that's odd, I mean, like, but thanks for showing it. And but the thing is I remember Biff had a story where somebody, some old guy, had some big old wang or something like that, and then he had some wife, and he's like, "Man, that woman's been taking that big old wang for like 60 years." So for her, she didn't know there were smaller wangs out there, and she's just been getting pounded by this huge dong. And vice versa, in a situation, and maybe like if you would have grown up like in a time when people were less educated about the wang, and the first wang they would ever see would be yours, they would just assume that, hey, look, all wangs must be alike. And you could have got away with it. But now it's going to be one of those things where if you do find somebody, yeah, you may still be able to have children because I guess you could just blow your load right into them or something. I don't know. I mean, but they're going to eventually want to have like real sex. So what are you going to do? You're going to let them go out there and go with other guys or something? I don't know. Say power bottom. Power bottom's the answer. Become power bottom. All right, let's move on. There are other stories for the day. Let's not let that micro penis stand in our way. All right, German man owns more than 11,000 snow globes, shattering his own previous world record. Oh, no shit, Sherlock. I mean, if you own the snow blow globe, whatever the hell, record, say like you got 10,000 of these bastards, the next guy's got like 8,000. If you buy one more, you immediately break your old record. So let's see what this has to say. All right, when it comes to celebrating the holiday season, Joseph Cardinal, or Cardinal, or yeah, can get a bit obsessive. The German has ramped up his Christmas spirits by owning more than 11,000 snow globes, the largest collection in the world. Cardinal first earned his Guinness World Book record back in 2002 with his micro penis, and I'm joking, when he owned more than 6,100 of the bastards. And he kept amassing the winter treasures, and now he's grown to 11,017. So, I guess he just has to call him every time he buys a new one. He's like, "I got another one," and just add that to the list. Anyway, his collection began in 1984 and ranges from eccentric pieces like a Harley-Davidson themed knick-knack that makes a motorcycle sound as it moves, to another that holds a replica of the Titanic that appears to be sinking. Huh. I love the romance of snow globes and how beautiful they are when you shake them up. And the snow falls down. Cardinal, who keeps winter wonderlands in his basement in Nuremberg, I mean, God Almighty. I would sometimes think about, like, I mean, this guy's wife or husband or whatever the hell, and he's like, just, are you serious, man? I mean, like, we're gonna have all this stuff in the basement. And not only that, like, they're not all the big gold. I'm looking at them right now, and yeah, I was thinking they're gonna be all the big snow globes, like the ones that are like, the ones you're used to knowing, like this. 6-inch ones, something bigger than a micro penis in diameter. But most of these are like those half snow globe things, which they're kind of newer now, and maybe even a magnet, where like it's just kind of a semicircle, and it's not even that big a semicircle. And so he's got a lot of those, and he's got a lot of little tiny, like 2-inch or double the size of a micro penis. That's why I measure everything with micro penis sizes. Double the size micro penis snow globes. And that's my measurement style. That's what I like to do. Some people measure in feet, some people measure in inches, some people measure in kilometer. Yeah, I measure in micro penises. All right. People love snow globes as they encapsulate the perfect world. Obviously, one that's not realistic, and that's why we gravitate towards them.
The oldest one in his collection was made in 1889 in Paris with an Eiffel Tower inside, and the smallest one is the size of a fingernail and doubles as a wearable pin. Okay. So I guess you can put like a lapel, but how many little pieces of snow does it have in there? And then, this guy here, man, if he had like a tornado hit his house or something, or like a, fire, I wonder if he could survive it. I wonder, really, I mean, like I gotta say, he probably would be like, oh my God, I gotta start over. Anyway, he also has other novelties he acquired in COVID-19 pandemic. One with a roll of toilet paper inside. Okay. And another with the snowman wearing a mask. No snow globe collection is complete without one paying homage to Taylor Swift. And Cardinal has one that holds a mini typewriter from her 2024 Tortured Poets Department. I would have thought it would be a mini Taylor Swift in there. So there's a. Yeah, what in the hell is that supposed to be about? I mean, first off, let me tell you this. I don't know if Taylor Swift's ever used a typewriter, and I don't know if there's been like a typewriter in one of her pictures or albums and whatever, and this is a copy of it, but who the hell puts that in a snow globe? It doesn't make any sense. I mean, it almost makes more sense as a toilet paper roll in the snow globe, because at least that's trying to be, ironic, don't you think? And when it's shaken, papers with her lyrics roll around inside. Oh, Lord. Man, they always say this guy needs to get a hobby. Unfortunately, this guy does have a hobby, and it's the wrong one, I can tell you that. I don't know what to say, man. I mean, I just gotta say, I always think when somebody owns too much crap. I mean, I used to buy a bunch of stuff like collectibles and stuff, and I know like some other people sell some collectibles and they're pretty interesting, and like and some of the other guys I know that they buy them and stuff. But I'm like, I just got too, I said like when relatives pass away, I've got all their stuff, and then I've got like less space for me, and so displaying collectibles or anything else like that doesn't really seem like something I really want to do. So I kind of just make do with the collectibles that I have, and I put some of them in my office, and but they're not like any worth anything. And well, that the guy's crap's not worth anything either. So I guess they're in the same boat. Wow. All right, and let's finish this one up on a high note. So, have you ever wondered what happened to all the skulls and mummified body parts? Sure, we all do. 100 skulls and mummified body parts found in Pennsylvania grave robbery case. Police say. Also, the sure we all do thing, if you ever watch Mystery Science Theater 3000, every once in a while they joke around, hey, if you ever wanted to do this, sure we all do. There used to be a commercial back in the 1980s or late 90s, early 90s, excuse me, and had Sally Struthers, Carl Reiner's fictional wife, who he just really recently got killed, from All in the Family, and she used to do this thing about like careers and trading and vocational schools and stuff. You could learn like correspondence classes like typewriting or whatever, or I don't know, whatever the hell. And then she said, hey, you ever wanted to be a secretary? Sure, we all do. That's what she would say. So it is a really good catch. So anyway, that's why I bring it up every once in a while. And I like that they bring it up a lot in Mystery Science Theater 1000 because it's so goofy. Bones and skulls visible in the back seat of a car near an abandoned cemetery on Philadelphia's outskirts led police to the basement filled with body parts, which authorities say were hoarded by a man now accused of stealing 100 sets of human remains. You'd think once you get the first set of human remains, you wouldn't need any more. I don't know. I mean, maybe he thought like they were a mystery box, like every time he opened a coffin, he's like, whoa, I found something new in here. I don't know. I mean, like I found a walrus penis. I don't know, bone. I mean, I guess, yeah, I think, all right, let's go to the outside the morbid curiosity of things. I think sometimes we are intrigued in what's in tombstone, like in coffins. Not enough to dig them up, but every time one is dug up, you're kind of like, what the hell is in there? And usually it's just a dead guy. But, there are weird things that are put in the coffin, or sometimes the way the guy looks. Like when they dug up the Big Bopper, they had this whole episode about digging up the Big Bopper, and they were going to examine, I don't remember what the hell. They wanted to see something. And they dug him up, and the little Bopper, his kid, was there. And he said, man, look just like my dad. Like, I mean, like he, because I guess they embalmed him enough. And he said, didn't look no different. It looked like just like they just buried him.
And like when they dug up Lincoln, he had like these little specks of red, white, and blue things all over him. And they were like, "What the hell is that?" And it turned out that there was like some silk flag or something that had been placed with them, an American flag, and it disintegrated. And just weird things like that, And I don't know, like not enough to I want to go dig somebody up, but it is weird. It's kind of interesting to find out what's in there. So if you're inclined to dig people up, you may be interested in what you find. I don't know, but I don't suggest it. By any means. I mean, I think people are, I think that's a very disgusting habit. But I would say, like, once you dig up the first one, you think you would have enough because you have enough bones where you can put the rest of them. I mean, it's not like snow globes, you don't got space for them. But the thing is that at the end of the day, you start thinking about it and you think, man, I mean, maybe he was addicted to finding what was in there, not so much the bones themselves. I don't know. Like, I'm just playing devil's advocate over here, I guess, literally the devil. Anyway, so officer said a Tuesday night arrest culminated in months-long investigations of break-ins in Mount Moriah Cemetery, where at least 26 mausoleums and vaults had been forced open since early November. Now, mausoleums are above ground. I would say this guy's being a little bit lazy. He was no Remember old Gein, Ed Gein and stuff, he would actually dig people up, so. And I don't know if he's like looking for new bodies or old bodies. It sounded like there was a, they said that it was abandoned, so maybe there are old bodies that are around for a long time. Investigators later searched Ephra's home and storage unit, well, unit of Jonathan, wait, the so searched an Ephrat home, Ephrata home, okay, I guess Ephrata is a city. Unit of Jonathan Christ Gerlach. Yeah, it's always funny, like when they give you three names, you've done something bad. I mean, like everybody, I mean, most people in the U.S. do have three names. Okay, granted, they have a middle name. Majority of people do, but when you're ever listed by your middle name, it's never good. Like, you gotta think about it. It's like Chrissy Williams is still missing from her house. The young girl left on November. Well, something like that. They, if it's a nice story and they want to find you and they like you, they do your first and last name. If they don't like you, you get all three. If you're a criminal, you get all your three names. Especially if they don't like you and you're a criminal. Some criminals still get away with it. Or, you rob a car, yeah, you may not. You steal 100 bodies, yeah, you probably can get your middle name thrown in there. So, and the weird part is his middle name's Christ, almost like Christ. I don't know if it's Christ or Christ. I assume it's Christ. But yeah, okay. I guess that's another reason to throw it in there. But, who knows? And reported finding more than 100 human skulls, long bones, mummified hands and feet, two decomposing torsos. Lord. And I thought it was abandoned, so I guess they had some new stuff. And other skeletal items. They were in various states. Some of them were hanging, as it were. Some of them were pieced together. Some were just skulls on a shelf, Delaware County District Attorney Tanner Rouse said. Now, see, the thing is that with these thefts, it is difficult because, like, yeah, like bodies can survive differently in different conditions, but once you pull them out, you expose them to different conditions, and so maybe the rotting process had kind of halted to an extent where it was at, but now you're pulling it out and it will continue to rot. So, okay. Most were in the basement, authorities said. That must have smelled great. And also, recovered jewelry believed to be linked to the graves. In one case, a pacemaker was still intact, attached. Wow. Well, you're not going to pull that out of somebody. So, police say Gerlach targeted mausoleums and underground vaults at the 1855 cemetery. It's considered the country's largest abandoned burial ground, according to Friends of Mount Moriah, okay, which helps maintain 168 land, 68, 160 acre landmark, excuse me, in Yeadon. That's home to an estimated 150,000 gravesites. Says police had been looking into a string of burglaries when an investigation checked the Gerlach's vehicle plates and found vehicle plates and found he had been near the Eden repeatedly during the period when the burglaries occurred. Police say break-ins centered on sealed vaults in the mausoleum containing older burials, which had been smashed open or had stonework damaged to reach the remains inside. He was arrested as he walked back towards his car with a crowbar. Yeah, crowbar is not really common things you take to a cemetery with you.
police said, and a burlap bag in which officers found mummified remains of two small children, three skulls, and other bones. Man, I don't know how he explained that, but he probably still says he's not guilty. Gerlach told investigators he took about 30 sets of human remains and showed them the graves he stole from. Huh. Given the enormity of what we are looking at and the sheer utter lack of reasonable explanation, it's difficult to say right now at this juncture exactly what took place. We're going to try to figure it out, Rouse told reporters. Gerlach was charged with 100 counts, each of abuse of a corpse and receiving stolen property, along with multiple counts of desecrating a public monument, desecrating a venerated object, desecrating a historical burial place, burglary, trespassing, and theft. He was booked on a $200 bond and was let go. He may face up to 183 hours of community service. Wow. I'm joking. I mean, but that's kind of what, when you hear these cases, they always like almost nothing happens to them. But so he jailed on $1 million bond, which is a big bond. I mean, usually that's something for murders and stuff like that. So I guess the gravity of the situation. It said no lawyer was listed in his court records. He'd probably get a public defender. A message seeking, or maybe he's just finding somebody that's great out there. I don't know. Message seeking comment was texted to a cell phone linked to him. So they sent a text message to him to ask him, hey, what the hell's going on with these bones? All right, with that, we are done. That has been Blue Nights. Glad you got to join us here on Blue Nights. We always have a lot of fun here. It's been a great time. I enjoyed it. You enjoyed it. We all enjoyed it. We got the bones. We found... Okay, so let's think about the bones we found. One was a walrus bone. It's a boner. One is a guy that barely has a boner. And another guy that has so many bones and boners, he don't know what to do with them. And he... So, I hope you enjoyed that. Thanks for joining us on Blue Nights here in Garland, the Great Republic of Texas. Unexplained Radio Network, unexplainedradio.com. Unexplained Love is coming up here in a bit, and thank you for joining us. Like I said, you can still go to the chat room, and you can still call the wildcard line for the next show as well. 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

shorts out. I'm excited. Not the shorts yet, but I'd love to. Just saying. Because everyone is talking about war, for obvious reasons right now, I decided to do a show that is probably going to scare you a little bit, maybe entertain others. And I'm going to share with you the spookiest story that I'm just, it's like an earworm. It never leaves me. Once I heard it, I have never been able to get quite over it. And I'm going to share that with you tonight, which is an amazing story, but we'll get into that. So tonight, in honor of a military, we're going to talk about the spookiest moments from service. And this starts with some stories from BuzzFeed, where they collected different stories from the military about their scariest stories. One son sent in his dad's story, and he said that after Vietnam, his dad was soon stationed at an Air Force base in Greenland. They often had bad blizzards there, and when they came through, the base shut down and every section of the barracks would take roll call. He said for about 5 months, every time they locked down for weather, they would hear horrendous screaming outside. Everyone was accounted for, so they didn't risk sending anyone out to investigate. They wrote it off as an animal. However, every time this was heard, it began to get less likely. Further, the engine room, which was locked out, would always be wrecked. Tools everywhere, paperwork all over the floor, tables and toolboxes knocked over, and even one time, a several thousand pound jet engine had been lifted from its workbench crane and smashed almost 30 feet away. The hangars in the engine room had cameras covering every possible entrance with spotlights that made them clear even in a whiteout. But no animals, no people, no anything was ever seen on camera. Then one day, it just stopped. Another soldier shared his first-person story. He says, when I was deployed, we worked out of this ancient dock from the Vietnam era. I worked graveyard, so there was never any people there at night except mission essentials for any mission we were running. We would randomly hear footsteps walking down the small hallway that was a dead end. Our door was the last one before the little bit that was the dead end. No one ever walked past our door, but there were always the footsteps. One night there were wet footprints down there, but it wasn't even raining outside. Needless to say, his questions were never answered. Here's another one for you in first-hand account. As a Marine, I used to have the graveyard patrol shift at the Beirut Memorial at Camp Lejeune. Now, obviously, it was a graveyard there for his graveyard patrol shift. He continues, I never got freaked out being completely alone in a remote cemetery in the middle of the night, surrounded by dense woods on all sides. However, one night I was patrolling near the perimeter fence where some of the oldest headstones are, and I heard the sound of a woman humming. I followed the sound and noticed a light glowing from the vines and brush of a large tree. As I approached, my hair began to lift as if there was an electric current. I pushed aside the bush, and what I saw was an old weathered headstone with a large cross etched into the marble. But the cross was glowing a bright, vivid blue like a neon bulb. The humming was also much louder now, and it had a weird plurality to it, like it was coming from hundreds of voices at once. Needless to say, I freaked out. I screamed like a little girl and spirited back to the parking lot. And here's yet another first-hand account. I was by myself in the engine room of a submarine on the mid-watch. I came down one of the ladders and I swore I saw someone walk across the ship about 15 feet in front of me.
I could hear his footsteps as he walked around a corner and out of sight. There's only three problems to my story. One, he was wearing what's known as utilities, an older light blue blouse and dark navy slacks. Well, they had been phased out 3 years earlier. Two, there was only one other person awake in the engine room that late at night, and he was standing at the top of the ladder behind me waiting for me to come back up with an answer to his question. Three, the guy wasn't actually there. So fast forward to 4 months later, I met a sailor on a different submarine who had previously served on my ship. After a few weeks of us standing watch together, he told me a story of a sailor who had committed suicide while on watch when he served on my ship almost a decade earlier. In the engine room, lower level, in that same uniform. And what about, always a great part of a story, missing children? Now, though Switzerland tried to stay neutral during World War II, the country was being repeatedly swayed by both Allied and Axis powers. When Germany instigated, the UK retaliated, sending one British unit to a secluded village within the Swiss Alps. However, just a few weeks after their arrival, scraps of food supplies started disappearing and goods were stolen. Not long after, children went missing from the village, including an adult, one Private Reginald from the British troops. These disappearances led to the story that a monster resided in the mountains. Now, one night, soldiers on patrol saw a figure through the window of a house. The figure gave chase all the way to the outskirts of the village, where the figure jumped into a man-made cave. Well, shots were fired from either side, and after a resounding silence, the soldiers entered the cave, where they found Reginald with a bullet hole through his heart, and his body was surrounded by the missing children's half-eaten bodies. Now, here's another that's older, but something very interesting. It's called The John Bell Hood and the Curse of Ann Mitchell. Now, this is a Kentucky legend. There are people who will tell you that it's absolutely true. Others will tell you it's simply myth or good folklore. I'll let you decide on this one. The state of Kentucky was a place of great tragedy during the Civil War. But not all of the ironic, mysterious, or heartbreaking tales were the result of battle, imprisonment, or disaster. One of the most forgotten tales of the war speaks of lost love, a dying woman's final curse, and one of the famed generals of the Confederacy. Now, near Mount Sterling, Kentucky, there once lived a young woman named Ann Mitchell. She was a dark-haired girl of great beauty, whom many people called the Belle of Central Kentucky. Ann was known throughout the region as a gentle and sweet girl, and as she grew older, she had her choice of suitors from around the area. However, in her late teens, she fell in love with just one gentleman caller, a tall blonde youth named John Bell Hood. Hood was the son of Dr. John W. Hood, who lived near the Mitchell home and who operated a small farm and a medical school for aspiring doctors. The younger Hood went to West Point in 1849, and when he returned home on furlough, he began courting Ann Mitchell. The two of them fell passionately in love. They often met for walks in the evening, and their other favorite place was in the garden of the Hood home, a place where Anne's ghost is said to walk today. Now, according to the legends, another young man came on the scene, and he seemed to be a rival for Anne's affections. Well, by everyone else, not Anne. He is remembered today only as Mr. Anderson. And though Anne did not care for him,
her family thought he was the greatest. Unlike Hood, Anderson was very wealthy and promised Anne's parents that he would build her a home on the property which adjoined their own. Anne's family began to pressure her, and finally she agreed to marry Anderson on the condition that she would be able to write a letter to John Hood at West Point, a letter that would be read only by him. In her letter, Anne poured out her heart to the young cadet and promised him that she would love him forever, whether in this world or the next, and she would only walk the garden path with him. Not surprisingly, when Hood received the letter, he immediately left school and rode for Kentucky. He managed to get Anne a message and promised to meet her a few nights later during her home. He promised to have an extra horse saddled for her, and together they would ride off and be married. As it happened, though, one of the Mitchell slaves discovered Anne's absence only minutes after she'd left for her rendezvous with Hood and raised the alarm. Anne's father and brothers went in pursuit of her and discovered the young lovers just as Hood was putting Anne on her horse. She was quickly returned home and was locked in her room and not allowed to leave until the day that she married Anderson. Confined to her room, Anne could only peer out the window of the house at the Hood homestead and at the garden where she and Hood had once walked. She never stopped loving him, and she never forgot the lifelong punishment that she felt her family had inflicted upon her. A few months passed, and Anne's family, as well as her new husband, breathed a sigh of relief when Anne and Anderson finally exchanged their wedding vows. Little did they know, however, that their troubles were just beginning. Despite the affection and wealth that was heaped upon her, Anne refused to forgive the fact that she'd been forced to marry a man she did not love. She refused to leave her room in the old Mitchell house and remained moody and depressed. When she learned that she was pregnant, she stopped speaking altogether, and even Anderson himself was banned from entering her room. When she finally spoke again, it was after the birth of her son Corwin, and what she uttered made everyone's heart stand still. She uttered a curse upon all who had any part in making me marry Anderson, when my heart will always belong to John Bell Hood. As the legend goes, the curse began to have a dire effect on the child just a few hours after Corwin was born, and on the whole family as well. Now, late that afternoon, the sky overhead began to darken and a strangely localized thunderstorm swept through the area. Remember, this is the same day. A lightning bolt struck the corner of the Mitchell house, and a portion of the brick home collapsed. Although nothing else in the area was damaged, three people at the Mitchell house were killed, including Anne herself. Also dead were one of Anne's brothers, who had been involved in stopping Anne and Hood from eloping, and the slave girl whose warning had sent the Mitchell men in pursuit of Anne when she ran away. After three people died within hours of Anne's curse, the story of the curse soon began to spread. In the years that followed, it began to be taken quite seriously. People from all over the region told and retold the story of Anne's last moments on earth and the malediction that she uttered just hours before she died. And they watched in fear as the warning and the curse began to come to pass. Now, the son, Anne's son Corwin Anderson, died from the shock of witnessing a fatal assault on his youngest son by his oldest. The elder son, named English Anderson, was a brutal man and had narrowly escaped conviction after murdering a cook who worked for his family. In this instance, though, he knocked his brother from a horse with a brick. Corwin staggered to his bedroom and died of a heart attack, and the youngest son perished from his injuries a short time later.
English Anderson did not fare well either. Soon after the deaths of his father and brother, he killed a man in a knife fight, then beat to death a young boy who was working on his farm. In revenge, a group of the other farm workers actually stoned him to death. And yet, the family continued to be plagued with strange and violent deaths as the years passed, and descendants believed them to be the result of the curse. As recently as the 1940s, Anne's great-grandson, Justin Anderson, inexplicably walked into a pond on his farm, drew a gun, and shot himself in the head. The various residents of the Hood homestead, who moved in after the Hood family left, had little luck either. One owner committed suicide, and another attempted to take his own life after an unhappy love affair. In the local area, both events were attributed to Anne's curse. Now, the curse was certainly a malevolent one, but her lingering ghost was considered to be a much better reflection of her truly gentle soul. Many locals spoke of seeing her wandering the gardens of the

Now, some believe that her restless spirit may have inadvertently passed the effects of the curse onto him, despite how much she loved him, because Hood's career was forever shadowed in failure and tragedy. After his departure from Kentucky, Hood did his best to forget about Ann Mitchell, and although he remained a bachelor for many years afterwards, he became a young military officer on the Texas frontier under the command of Lieutenant Colonel Robert E. Lee. After the outbreak of the war, Hood followed Lee into the service for the Confederacy, becoming a commander in the Texas Brigade, an outfit considered to be one of the toughest in the Southern Army. Hood's career began to flourish, and he earned a sterling reputation as a leader, always pushing his troops forward in person. But at Gettysburg, he lost the use of one arm and later had a leg amputated after leading his corps into battle at Chickamauga. Now, at the age of 33, with only half of his limbs, Hood rose to the rank of full general and was placed in command of the Western Army. He was now at the peak of his career, and his decline began soon after. He had taken over the defense of Atlanta with Sherman approaching, but he was driven out after a series of intense battles. In the winter campaign of 1864, his Army of Tennessee was virtually annihilated at the Battle of Nashville, and it became known as the worst defeat suffered by a Confederate general. From that point until the end of the war, he was in disgrace, a general with no command. After the war, Hood settled in New Orleans, became a cotton broker, married a local woman, and fathered 10 children over the next 12 years, including three sets of twins. It was not long, though, before his commission business went bankrupt and he lost everything. Then, during the yellow fever epidemic of 1879, he and his wife both died, leaving his children as orphans who were scattered from Mississippi to New York. And what happened to Anderson, do you think? Well, his wife was dead and he enlisted in a Texas regiment. A few months later, that brigade was placed in command of none other than General John Bell Hood. What happened to him is anyone's guess. So far as any records go, Anderson simply appeared to vanish from the earth. That's a little creepy. That's not the worst one, though, I'm telling you. Let's go on to the Cold Harbor Battlefield. Now, the Cold Harbor Battlefield in Virginia hosted one of the bloodiest battles in American history. During the Civil War, it was the site of Union Lieutenant General Ulysses S. Grant's Overland Campaign from May 13th through June 12th, 1864. When it finally ended, Confederate losses hit nearly 5,000, and Union casualties were estimated to be more than 12,000. Visitors to the site report seeing apparitions of soldiers wandering the grounds or performing battle maneuvers. Orbs are often spotted at night, and many locals report the sound of horses clomping along Route 156. Some even say they can smell the gunpowder in the air. The cemetery beside the battlefield park is reportedly haunted by a little girl dressed in white with a bonnet and a very pretty face. Legend has it that she died falling out of the window of the gravekeeper's house, which still stands today. On occasion, you can even see the little girl peeking out from the window, and the house itself is supposedly the gravesite for 100 hastily buried Civil War soldiers. And what about the USS Arizona? We all know about Pearl Harbor. It's in Honolulu, Hawaii. It's also the resting place of 1,102 of the 1,177 sailors killed by a Japanese attack on the USS Arizona during the attack on Pearl Harbor on December 7th, 1941. That launched the United States into World War II. Those who died didn't go peacefully, which is why many believe there's a lot of ghosts at Pearl Harbor.

One of its more famous ghosts, Charlie, has been there so long and his presence is so well documented that it isn't uncommon for local officers to respond, "That's just Charlie," when water faucets turn themselves on, radio stations switch, or heavy doors swing back and forth inexplicably. However, by all accounts, he's harmless. Many who visit the memorial built over the Arizona feel inexplicable sadness and pain. But one of the most harrowing ghost stories regards a sailor who was shot after leaving his post. He left during the Pearl Harbor bombings, and he's said to haunt the deck of the sunken ship at low tide. That's not the only weird place. You see, there's the Jefferson Barracks. The Jefferson Barracks were named after President Jefferson in Missouri. They opened up October 23rd, 1826. And the reason it was given the name of Jefferson was because the former president had died earlier that year. Now, throughout the course of its history, it was used as a military staging area, a VA hospital, even a morgue, and a graveyard that was established there in 1863. Most of the scariest stories revolve around the barracks headquarters. That's Pumpkin. A number of soldiers who have held guard positions there reported seeing a ghostly sentry who would challenge them while on post. To make it worse, he supposedly had a gory, bleeding bullet wound in his head and was said to be so frightening and so aggressive that some guards deserted their posts after encountering him. Now, according to lore, the sentry was a guard who had been killed in a munitions raid. He is believed to confront the living guards at the post because he is still on duty and sees them as enemy trespassers. Now, in spring 1993, a Vietnamese farmer was on his way to work. He was working his rice paddy when he passed his wife and child on the road. The wife sat on a rock and greeted him scornfully as his children cowered behind their mother. Well, this was pretty shocking because his wife and three children were killed when their village was attacked in 1968 and his house was burned to the ground. Now, stories like these were common in Vietnam, where rural communities attach deep meaning to spiritual encounters. In this case, the man understood his wife's grave had been disturbed in the village's recent developments. He immediately set out to give them a proper reburial, but there are so many, many more ghost stories throughout Vietnam relevant to the war fought there. Many of those persist to this day, and they continue to be told. Now, on a Notre Dame alumni website, an alum remarks about his chance encounter with a guy he had known since grade school. He was working a construction job in 1967 and was on his way home one night. He was coming around the corner when he walked by an old funeral parlor. He noticed the man outside was his old friend Jerry, a guy he hadn't seen in 2 years. The construction worker was tired and not really in the mood to rehash old times, so he put his hat down and he walked by his old friend unnoticed. When he got home, his mother was on the phone talking to one of the construction worker's friends. She immediately stopped her son to tell him that his old friend Jerry had been killed in Vietnam, and his body was now at the funeral parlor down the street. Creepy, but still not the worst. Now, there's a building in Ho Chi Minh City, also known as Saigon, that housed American service members for much of the Vietnam War. Its construction was plagued by accidents from the get-go, some of which killed the workers building it. Many blamed it on the number of floors the building had, by the way, 13, which was considered unlucky.
In order to stop the fears and get the building completed, the architect decided to call in a shaman to fix the building's feng shui issues. It says that the shaman brought the dead bodies of four virgins from the local hospital and buried them at the four corners of the building, which he said would protect it from evil spirits. But to this day, residents hear screams of horror in the middle of the night and a sound of a military parade on the march through the building and the apparition of a spectral American GI walking, holding hands with his Vietnamese girlfriend. In the Philippines, there's the Diplomat Hotel. And many say you don't get a good sleep there because there's often shrill screams and banging. In fact, this has become a hotspot for paranormal investigation. The hotel's terror is believed to have stemmed from the Japanese invasion of the Philippines. Originally a monastery, invading soldiers beheaded all the nuns and clergymen, leaving a trail of blood in their wake. For the remainder of the war, it served as a sanatorium, only to reopen again as the Diplomat Hotel, where guests often see black figures and women clothed in white. Now, Marines in Vietnam would often try to recruit locals to help them in their area of operations. In some areas, however, the locals were fearful of going into the densest, darkest parts of the jungle. The reason they found was the local superstition that phantoms called Ma occupied the trees there. Locals warned the U.S. troops that reanimated corpses awaited them in the trees. The Marines, of course, laughed at the folklore. Starting in 1965, it became very real. American troops in the jungles of Vietnam began reporting ghostly figures moving supernaturally through the trees. Other reported fanged creatures with black eyes that would try to kidnap and consume unsuspecting troops. Yes, consume. And in one encounter, the beasts were found to be bulletproof. Didn't matter what time of day it was, the corpse lived both day and night. And since the triple canopy jungle kept the sunlight from hitting them, the military's top brass decided to get rid of it. How did they get rid of it? Well, that's the real reason the military developed Agent Orange and napalm. The Marines would then roll in with flamethrowers to finish the job. Now, according to the website We Are Mighty, during and after World War II, fighter planes were seen patrolling the sky, appearing and disappearing in and out of the clouds. One such sighting happened a year after Pearl Harbor. The United States Army radar traced the signal of an incoming plane, and pilots were dispatched to investigate. An American P-40 was spotted, riddled with bullet holes, its landing gear mangled, and its blood-drenched pilot slumped in his harness. Suddenly, the aircraft fell from the sky, spiraling out of control and crashing down. When scouts went to investigate, the P-40 was found, but the pilot had disappeared. Now, the USS Hornet CV-12 is an aircraft carrier that participated in naval combat during World War II. When she was deployed with Task Force 58, she participated in the battles of New Guinea and other engagements in the Pacific Theater. The ship also saw service in the Vietnam War and the Apollo program by recovering Apollo 11 and 12 astronauts when they returned from the moon. The Hornet was retired and decommissioned in 1970. Now, this ship has seen a lot of combat, accidents, and suicides during her time at sea. So much so that sightings of the paranormal are commonly reported by the staff caretakers and guests. Sailors in dress whites are reported to have been seen walking down passageways into empty rooms.
The mess hall dishwashing area has dents on the bulkhead belonging to an angry cook. It is said that a poltergeist phenomena involving the throwing of objects is experienced there. Panicked voices can be heard saying, run in the lower decks. And it's speculated that the souls who did not manage to escape impacts from combat. The ship was opened up to the public as the USS Hornet Museum in Alameda, California in 1998. Ghost tours can be booked on their website. Now, there's also the Warren Air Force Base. Established in 1867, the F.E. Warren Air Force Base was originally named Fort D.A. Russell in Wyoming. It's named after Civil War Brigadier General David A. Russell. The base was erected to protect the workers constructing the Transcontinental Railroad and has had a gloomy history ever since. Troops stationed there reported seeing cavalrymen in full dress uniforms walking around the base. Others report screaming from unknown sources, thought to be a Native American woman who was sexually assaulted and murdered by two cavalrymen at White Crow Creek. Some apparitions are less jarring, like a lone soldier standing at attention next to the buildings in the same dated uniform. The most famous ghost is Gus. During the early days of the fort, Quarters 80 was home to a young officer. He was away a lot of the time on military maneuvers. One day he came home early, only to find a soldier entertaining his wife in an upstairs bedroom. Needless to say, it wasn't him. With his escape route blocked by the angry husband, the soldier took an alternate route by leaping out a second-story window, accidentally hanging himself on the clothesline. Since then, Gus has been notorious for moving objects around the house, opening cabinets, and rearranging furniture. Maybe it's true what they say he's doing, looking for his trousers. That's according to Airman Alex Martinez, 90th Space Wing Public Affairs. Now, here's the one that gets me every time, and I'll see what you think on this one. This was first recorded on Reddit. There was a Vietnam veteran who was terminally ill. He had said that he had a story about his time in Vietnam, but he was going to take it to his grave. Instead, in his last days, he opted to share it on the internet instead. For the uninitiated, Army tunnel rats were troops who would crawl into NVA and Viet Cong tunnels to eradicate the troops that hid there below the surface. It was one of the war's most dangerous jobs, crawling around in the dark, avoiding booby traps, and trying to kill before they killed you. So let's go to his first-person account. And if this doesn't weird you out, I don't know what will. He says, I kept my mouth shut for almost 50 years. Why the hell would I start talking now? Well, friends, terminal cancer will do that to you. You'd thought you'd take it to the grave, but suddenly it becomes something you desperately want to tell someone, anyone. I won't bore you with my long lament about my time in Vietnam. It was bad. It was hard for everyone involved. It was awful for me because I was short. I was 5'3". If you don't know what being particularly short during the Vietnam War entailed, let me fill you in. You arrive in country and a senior officer points at you and says, you're a good fit for the tunnel commandos. Now, technically, it's a question, but as service in those platoons was voluntary, but it didn't feel like a question. It felt like an order. So that was my burden for the war, to be a tunnel rat, climbing down into deep, dank, dangerous tunnels filled with people and animals who wanted to kill me. Usually, we operated in the Hue Chu Chi tunnel complex near Saigon, but not on that day. On that day, we were ordered to investigate a tunnel complex way up north, west of Da Nang. Two of us were sent into the tunnel that day, myself and Benoit.
Now, usually black guys manage to avoid becoming tunnel rats on account of them being so tall. But Benoit was burdened with the double misfortune of being short and black during the Vietnam War, a curse I wouldn't wish on my worst enemy. I was first in the hole and Benoit followed. We both had our Model 39s, some C4, our wits, and not much else. If you're wondering why we carried the small caliber Model 39s, go fire a Colt 45 in a narrow tunnel and come back to me. The last guy who tried that got a ticket home with blood pouring out of his ears. We crawled what felt like an age. The tunnel was a tight fit, which meant it was probably freshly dug. It also stank. Something foul, which meant there was either spoiled food or a dead VC down there, left to rot. After about 48 minutes of crawling in total silence, I saw the tunnel ahead open into a room. I tapped Benoit on the head with my foot. I heard him ready his pistol. I climbed down in the open chamber, pointing my pistol at the shadows. The room was dimly lit by a small oil lamp, but the room was deserted. We took a moment to adjust, and it was the longest single tunnel segment either of us had ever crawled through. It also had no traps, which was unusual. Where was everyone who dug the darn thing, save for a lamp hanging from the roof and a canvas tarp on the opposite wall? The room was empty. I approached the tarp and used my pistol to move it aside. Beneath the tarp was a stone staircase leading down. A stone staircase this far underground? I whispered to Benoit. BC didn't build this. This is old, very old, older than American old. Benoit whispered back with fear. We've come this far. We have to keep going. We both walked slowly down the narrow staircase. Our flashlights had red lenses, and I swear, the illuminated staircase looked like we were descending into hell. The staircase was almost as deep as the tunnel. It was long, and finally I saw the staircase blocked by another tarp. Light was coming from the other side. I moved aside the tarp with my pistol, my finger trembling on the trigger. My eyes lit up. My heart raced. I almost pulled the trigger, but I didn't. Something made me pause. The room had at least 10 people in it, none of them armed. I pointed my pistol at the group and illuminated them with my flashlight. They didn't respond. They just stood there, rocking gently forward and back. Benoit, don't shoot. There's people in here, but there's something wrong with them, I said. I stepped in the room, which was lit only by small candles. Benoit followed, and we both shone our flashlights at the people. They paid no attention. They continued to rock gently forward and back. I shone my flashlight in one of their faces, clicked my fingers. No response. They were VC, you could tell by the clothes. Three women and seven men, all gently rocking forward and back, not a care in the world. Their eyes were a solid color. Which color I can't really say, as I could only illuminate them with my red flashlight. Benoit motioned with his flashlight to the corner. All the rifles sat in a pile, but the rifles were rusted. I turned to Benoit. Benoit, how long have these poor idiots been down here? Benoit's terrified response in his thick Cajun accent was he certainly didn't think God was here. I shone my light to the front of the room. All these unresponsive people were facing a small altar. I walked toward it. On the stone sat a gold statue illuminated by several candles. The statue was ornately crafted. It was of a beautiful naked woman. Well, the top half was a beautiful naked woman. The bottom half was something like an octopus. Dozens of tiny gold tentacles had been meticulously crafted to the woman's torso instead of legs. The statue had some writing at its base, a writing I didn't recognize.
I reached out to pick up the statue and take a look, but Benoit shouted, "Stop, don't touch it." Benoit said, "We need to leave this place quickly." I said, "Are we going to leave them all like this?" Benoit said, "We'll plant the C4 charges and put them on a 90-minute timer." He already started removing the C4 from a pouch on his belt. "They're unarmed," I implored. "These people are dead, maybe worse than dead. I saw something like this before at home in the bayou." I didn't argue. We planted the C4 charges in a rush, sent the timers for 90 minutes, and ran up that stone staircase as fast as we could. It felt like a lifetime till we reached the small room with the lamp. I climbed into the tunnel and Benoit followed. Suddenly, we could hear a woman's voice calling far behind us. "Ignore it. Keep moving," Benoit shouted from behind me. I didn't need to be told. I wasn't going back. It was the longest crawl of my life. I saw daylight and kept crawling, even though my hands were raw and bloodied. I emerged into the light of day and gasped for fresh air. Benoit followed. He warned the others about the C4 charges, but told them nothing else. He and I sat in total silence, away from the tunnel entrance, waiting and praying. The ground shook, a dull thud was heard, and a spray of dirt emerged from the tunnel. We both breathed a sigh of relief. It is only after an experience like that that you ask yourself the small questions. To this day, I still ask myself, who was keeping the candles lit in that room? That's the story I can't get out of my head. I'm telling you, it's just, I just can't. You wonder about what, was that a deity? Was the deity affecting those who were in the room? Was it some kind of ritual? Was it worse than a ritual? You just have to wonder. And I can see why he'd need that out of his head, if you will, and passing it on before he passed on. I'll leave you with one last one. The Battle of the Alamo. The 1836 Battle of the Alamo was the climactic point of the Texans' fight for independence from Mexican control. Today, the San Antonio Historic Landmark now serves as a cemetery for the remains of fallen soldiers, many of whose bodies were dismembered and dumped into the San Antonio River. Just days after battle, though, paranormal activity began to be reported. When Mexican General Juan José Andrade ordered the burning of what remained still lay on the field of battle to prevent the spread of disease, the men came running back, fearful of what they witnessed. On the river, the men spotted six diablos, or devils, guarding the front of the Alamo mission. Over the years, visitors had seen young boys running along the mission plaza and then disappearing, hearing the clacking of horse hooves on the streets, and even seeing a man and a small boy fall from the roof of the mission. And that continues even today. Many people talk about Alamo. So some people remember the Alamo for the horrible war, others remember it for the paranormal aspect. So that's my story, and that's the one that it's been now, oh my goodness, 14 years of doing radio podcasts, and that's the one that got me. I wondered whether I should even share it, and then I said, this is so weird, and this is something I've never heard from any Vietnam vet other than there was total weirdness there. Okay. I was like, this is really interesting. You don't hear a lot, you know, when you study the Vietnam War, you don't hear a lot about the tunnel rats. And you can only imagine what they had to do and what others might have seen and never gotten out to tell their story. It's just unbelievable. So yeah, when I want to scare myself, I read that one again, because I still don't have any answers. I've looked up things. I've tried to figure out, is it a deity? Is it something like that? It
goes too far to meet Cthulhu and all that, I just go, whoa. And I'm so glad those two got out and he was able to live a life before he died of cancer. So that's it for this week. I hope you enjoyed the show. We'll be doing another show next week. I'll have worn not one, but two t-shirts. And if you know how exciting this is, we still have, even though we've had warmer weather, we still have like 6 and 8 feet huge mountains of snow in the malls and the shopping centers. I mean, it does look very bizarre when there's no snow on the road except for these huge mountains. But I'm sure there's a good ghost story about that. I'll have to find one of these days. Have a wonderful night. Thank you, as always, for listening. This has been New Aeon Now on Unexplained Radio. Have a great week. Good night.

Hello, everyone. It's Lily. Welcome to New Aeon Now. Welcome to a night of hauntings. You see, I don't know if you've heard about this, but in upstate New York, whereas we're not getting all the snow we got before, now we've got 7-degree days. Yep, 7 degrees. I don't even remember that ever. And they told us not to go out at night because the wind chill might be negative 30. Are you kidding me, right? So needless to say, the dogs aren't excited about going out. I'm not excited about going out. And I'm glad we're together in a nice and warm place. And we can talk about one of my favorite things, which is hauntings. We're going to finish up Alaska tonight, and then we're going to be going to Canada. And I'm really excited to tell you about Canada. But let's start off with Fairbanks, Alaska. This is according to ValerieBelise.com. Now, Birch Hill Cemetery has that eerie kind of vibe. And whereas most cemeteries do have a little vibe, especially if they're older, this one is supposedly one of the most haunted places in Fairbanks. People claim that the cemetery is home to restless ghosts who can't seem to find peace and like to play tricks on humans. Some guests claim that they've seen a little girl wearing an early 1900s white dress, while others swear they've witnessed strange shadows winding around the tombstones. Ooh, ooh. Yeah, that's something that we could go to, but not in 7 degrees, I'm telling you right then. Now, the Chena Hot Springs Road, right in Fairbanks, is an interesting place. It's considered one of the most haunted spots in Fairbanks, but it's going to sound familiar to you because we've had roads like this, I think, in Georgia and somewhere in the Midwest, but these are the ones that always sort of do me in. I'm not afraid of a ghostie. I'm not afraid of anything like that. But sometimes things like this are just sort of creepy. Local people have reported that between mile 8 and 12, you'll start to see glowing orbs in the sky. Some even argue that the lights merge together and follow your car. Now, this only happens, by the way, in the wintertime, and you've got to go out past 7 p.m. So it's one of those places where you've got that feeling, that vibe, and you might have orbs following you, but you have to go in the wintertime after 7 p.m. Really interesting here is Fairbanks Memorial Hospital is haunted. Well, that's what everyone says. The Fairbanks Memorial Hospital is cited as one of the most haunted places in Fairbanks. The staff claim that they have everything. Sudden equipment malfunctions, unexplained noises, faucets turning on and off on their own, unbelievably cold spots, and some nurses even say that mysterious spirits appear in the nursery wing of the Fairbanks Hospital when a child or baby patient is close to death, and they've seen them guiding that child to the afterlife. Well, I don't know about you, but if we're going to haunted hotels and haunted graveyards, I sort of really like the idea of the Pump House restaurant. Now, it's a fancy dining location, but while most people don't know about this, there's some ghostly presence there. You see, the restaurant was originally a pump station to send water upstream during the gold rush days. Now, think about it. I mean, we see movies and stuff. The gold rush looks lots of fun. But a lot of them that went to mine went alone. So they dealt with loneliness and long hours and a hard job. And some even lost their lives. So it seems that a few miners have decided to stick around in the restaurant, who are no longer alive, just to scare the kitchen staff.
A waitress claimed to see a white figure coming out of the kitchen doors. Other workers have heard ghostly voices when they're cleaning the premises after time out. So if you want to go to the pump house, you've got to ask somebody because it's not really an open topic, but they'll tell you about their ghostly experiences. Now, one of my favorite haunts is always a hotel. I don't know why, but I love haunted hotels. I just absolutely love them. But the Fairbanks Westmark Hotel looks gorgeous, okay? And it doesn't look haunted, okay? But it is. See, there's a ghost of a man who calls the hotel home, and he's haunted the building since its opening. According to locals and hotel guests, he resembles a huge man who likes to spend the night in room 227, whether anyone else is in there or not. Now, he lets others know that he's there by slamming doors, pushing the beds, and poking people in the shoulder. So you can't really blame the ghost, if you will, for, you know, at least he tells them before he sits down on their bed and sleeps with them. Okay. Anchorage Daily News did some stories. This one's by Doug O'Hara on the high school. Okay. Well, the reason why we're talking about the high school is there's a lady in white who haunts the old auditorium of Anchorage's West High School on the South Bluff overlooking Westchester Lagoon. She's been spotted on and off for decades. Sometimes you'll find her standing quietly in the seats around the various spots in this auditorium, usually when the lights are down. Sometimes she's fleeing through corridors, and sometimes she's just watching people, especially backstage or in the basement halls. Now, West Theater teacher David Block has said that he never saw a ghost in there, and he really doesn't believe in ghosts. But enough people have seen her that he has to believe that something is going on. You see, as the teenagers in Block's stage production class listened in awed silence, Block told them that the sightings have a remarkable consistency. Always a female, always elusive, wearing white clothes. A variety of people, school officials, students, and even visitors, have made reports. Some witnesses claim they've never heard any kind of West High ghost in advance of their own special visitation. Now, another West haunting could be the former janitor, long deceased, who has been seen persistently sweeping the lobby where no one should be present. There have also been reports of footsteps tip-tapping around the corner of empty halls, slamming doors, lights switching on and off, and, well, that feeling, you know, where you know you're not alone, but it seems like you're alone. Bottom line is, Lady in White is the big deal. A few years ago, a student stage manager saw a girl open an off-limits backstage door during a dress rehearsal and jumped up in exasperation to go check it out. When he opened the door, there was no one there. Two assistant principals and a security guard were rattled when something in white flashed by them in the strange narrow corridor behind the balcony. To this day, one of those assistant principals will not talk about it. He refuses to even discuss it. Bach says he doesn't like going to the passage behind the balcony because something's odd. A girl in the class had admitted that she spied the young woman wearing white clothes standing above them in the balcony looking down. When she asked her friend, "Do you see her?" the figure vanished. So it's very interesting. Another story, there's an area in the basement known as Hell. It's a basement vault formerly used as the school's rifle range,
and now filled with costumes and props. A girl helping with a show opened a door into a tiny side room and was shocked to see a strange man glaring back at her. She screamed. Yet when others investigated, there was no one there, or so the story goes. So things have happened, and the kids try to do what they can. They check it out with their teacher. He'll do a whole class on what's going on there. And it is what it is in West High. Now, getting back to copper mines and Kennecott copper mines. This is written by Eric Christopher Adams, who says, "The ghosts of the old territorial days are with us everywhere. Alaska is littered with abandoned Russian settlements, deserted prospecting sites, and the wreckage of so many doomed expeditions into the cold, dark, and mysterious far north. Spirits of the ancients are even said to be trapped in the great animals roaming the great land, ferrying souls from this realm to the next. And while there's talk of ghosts and spirits rustling in trees, haunting old lodges, or moaning in mountain passes, they're also dwelling near shipwrecks. But the greatest concentration of paranormal activity has been reported near one of the world's richest known gold and copper strikes. The old railroad that serviced the Kennecott copper mines in the Valdez and Chitina mining districts is said to be so haunted, so spooky, that to this day, 73 years after the final load was hauled, well, even state officials aren't keen to redevelop the area. Well, why? Well, Kennecott's ore was mined from deep inside the Wrangell Mountains and then carried across a 3-mile tramway before it conveyed 4,000 feet down the frozen mountainside to the mountain town of Kennecott. And from there, the ore met up with the Copper River and Northwestern Railway. Now, there's abandoned 200-mile stretch of track ambling from the Kennecott Glacier south to Cordova on Prince William Sound. Copper was hauled there and then shipped south to smelters in Tacoma, Washington. The railroad was originally built by J.P. Morgan, who financed Kennecott Copper Corporation between 1907 and 1911. It spanned a massive glacier. The tracks had to be moved now and then as the glacier shifted and settled, and it bridged yawning canyons. It clung tenaciously to rock walls above the madly swirling Copper River. Now, during construction, thousands of workers were required to dig through snow and avalanches. Others went to work to blast a way ahead through miles and miles of rock. Many workers were reported to have died during the construction of the CR and NW. Okay? The rail line cost Kennecott Corporation $20 million to build at the time. Adjusted for inflation, it would cost us over $458 million in today's dollar. The investment eventually produced 4 million tons of copper ore that passed south, and they used over 128 bridges down the line it went. So while the track became a profitable investment, during construction, the railroad workers and the miners swore the acronym for the CR and NW stood for Can't Run and Never Will. Widespread and persistent stories of hauntings along the old track have been reported from the region. It is well documented that the railroad created thousands of jobs. There was a 30-year boom in nearby McCarthy, a town adjacent to Kennecott, which offered, quote, colorful diversions for miners. They had a red light district. But how many lives were lost during the railroad construction? Do we know? Well, we don't.
But practically overnight, the once bustling communities surrounding Kennecott turned to ghost towns. McCarthy almost died, but hung on thanks to a hard few who continued to work other area gold mines. Eventually, when the National Park Service showed up after establishment of the Wrangell Street St. Elias National Park, Kennecott flourished again. It was different, though, this time as a tourist attraction. The park now draws people along the McCarthy Road, which took over the old railroad grade east into the mountains. Over the years, travelers and visitors have said they see tombstones just off the old dirt path in places where it parallels the railroad track. But some have reported on their way back they didn't see the grave markers. It was like they vanished into still, cool mountain air. Back in the late 1990s, the state of Alaska is said to have begun developing a government housing tract out along the trail. But during the construction, the workers so regularly recounted phantom visions and disembodied voices of both children and adults. There was a problem and work became impossible. Construction workers, having seen the tombstones and heard the wails of the long dead miners, started losing their tools right out of their tool belts and boxes. It was enough to frighten even the boldest and bravest public servant. And, well, the whole project got canceled. Now, you can go out there, but getting out there is not easy. This is a long abandoned track. However, it's certainly active. And if you do go out, you just might find it worth it if you're looking for ghostly sounds and ghostly sights. One of the things about Alaska is it's just got a wonderful cultural history and stories from people who have lived there far longer than any white folk have, okay? So I wanted to share with you some of the most intriguing and eerie stories that Alaskans share that, for lack of a better word, you might call urban legend, but people have claimed they're not legend at all. The first thing they deal with are the little people. Now, these are smaller humanoids that are strong, fast, smart, and speak an old dialect of the local language. They're sort of like our elves. They're depicted as both mischievous and helpful. Now, according to Indian lore, a grudge began when a human's dog ate a little one's child. Well, that didn't go along quite well, and that started a war between the little people and the other people. People have reported being lured away from their homes or seeing these little people herd caribou. Some people say they come by and like to lure children away into the forest. But we haven't seen a picture of the little people yet. And of course, Bigfoot, he just might be there. Now, they say these are giants that roam the area in silence and or anger. They resemble humans or can be seen as a blur when they're moving. Now, sometimes they look more human than others. They always don't look like an ape like human, people claim. Now, people have reported seeing them from the distance during a caribou hunt, and they came out of the woods, two of them, and watched someone splitting firewood at his campsite. Then, if that doesn't scare you a little bit, the Kushtaka. These are shape-shifting otter people. Yes. Let me explain again. Shape-shifting otter people that are often depicted as tricksters.
Many of the natives have stories about the Kushtaka. Now, people have reported hearing little girls laughing in remote areas, and they've attributed that to the Kushtaka. Some have seen them on the land if they're traversing the rivers. And if the Bigfoot wasn't enough for you, there's also the hairy man who you'll find in the forests of Alaska. The hairy man is 100% real, the locals say, and 100% malevolent. People have reported seeing these creatures in various parts of Alaska, and many people know that they're around. Now, despite those little cute stories, you have to think about the scary part of Alaska. I mean, I don't know if I could survive in Alaska. I'm a suburban girl, right? But for real life, people got stuck in the mudflats and drowned. It still happens today. According to one story, a woman got stuck in the mudflats and they airlifted her out, giving her a rope, and she got torn in half. Another thing is missing hunters. Hunters go missing. People look and look, but then the remains are found years later where everybody looked. So that adds a little bit to the feeling of it just being scary, different, and just an untamed part of North America.

love and had an affair with a priest of St. Francis Xavier. As her religion forbid this kind of behavior, she was humiliated and horrified, and not being able to live with the guilt, she allegedly leaped to her death from a balcony in Gilmora Hall. It's believed that she haunts the halls and residences of the campus, turning on taps, knocking on doors, knocking over books, and on occasion, she does appear to students. Both staff and students have said they have seen the Blue Nun, as she is called. Now, Dunvegan Provincial Park in Alberta is really a neat place. It's the site of one of Alberta's very first fur trade posts. It's believed to be home to many paranormal behaviors. One of the most common reports is the ghost of a woman who froze to death one fateful night while searching for her husband during an unrelenting snowstorm. Many eyewitness accounts report the sighting of a lantern flickering in the distance right where the woman's body was found. There's also a common sighting of a priest sitting at a desk in the rectory. He's also been seen by passers-by standing up and looking out the window. A common claim at the park is the feeling of being watched throughout, particularly around the bridge, where the ghost of a woman dressed in a long white hooded cloak and bare feet have been witnessed. Her figure has also been spotted around the mists coming from the river. We'll do one more before we take a break. Ottawa Bytown Museum in Ottawa, Ontario. This is situated on the Rideau Canal's lower locks on the Ottawa River. The museum was built in 1827 by the British military to store coins and supplies. It wasn't until the 1950s that it was converted into what is now Ottawa's Great Museum. There's a gallery and it's a historic site. One of the most famous hauntings of the museum surrounds the dolls, which have been known to move positions by themselves at night. Okay, not creepy at all, okay? Wouldn't you want to work as a docent there? The reports from this location center around two male spirits, Duncan McNabb and Colonel John By. Many reports point to the spirits of both men competing for the spot of the top ghost. The apparition of a man has been seen wandering the rooms, with the male figure taking a shine to groups and following along. He goes to the back of the room only to disappear into thin air as soon as someone sees him. The staff repeatedly reported the distinct sounds of two men arguing with some conviction, and it's happened more than once. One particular report stands out from one of the volunteers at the museum. He believed that McNabb's ghost was the most prominent male spirit, though his theory was tested one night when his computer's power went off by itself. When it rebooted, he witnesses the word Lieutenant Colonel John By repeatedly written on his screen. Let's do one more. The Government House in Regina, Saskatchewan. This is one of the most infamous Canadian haunted houses, recently refurbished to its original 1890s grandeur. The Government House was a resident of the former Lieutenant Governor of Saskatchewan. Today, guests can take a tour of its history and distinctive architecture for themselves. Now, make sure you say hello to Howie. Howie's been seen on many occasions, mainly in the kitchen. He's believed to be the ghost of the former cook of Archibald Peter McNabb, who was the Lieutenant Governor of Saskatchewan from 1936 to 1945. Howie is also the source of disembodied footsteps, repeatedly opening and shutting doors and moving objects. Other reports within the building include people seeing faces in the mirror next to their own and the mysterious sounds of children laughing and babies crying in the dead of night.

Unexplained cold spots are often experienced mainly in what was the nursery wing of the house. I don't know what, but we did just have the plow go by, but Pumpkin is being crazy. So that means we must take a break, and we'll be back, and we'll be talking about a lighthouse in Ontario coming up. Stay.

And we're back. So imagine, if you will, the name Gibraltar Point Lighthouse. This is in Toronto, Ontario. Now, there's a lot of activity in Toronto itself, but people love to go to Gibraltar Park Lighthouse, which is located on the inner harbor of Centre Island. Now, if you go, prepare yourself. You may witness the ghost of the lighthouse first keeper, John Paul Rademuller. Rademuller is reported to have died in 1815, 7 years after the lighthouse was built, but no one really knows the real cause of his death. Many people think Muller was working behind closed doors as well. Some say that he was a bootlegger, and one night a group of Fort York soldiers wanted to enjoy some of his booze, but he refused, and already drunk, the soldiers murdered him. And according to the story, they dismembered his body, leaving parts of it all around the lighthouse. His ghost has been seen dashing up to the light, the beacon, during stormy weather and wandering around the groups, accompanied by moaning sounds. Okay, was that quite enough? No. This one I really like. Imagine going to a sanatorium named the Tranquil Sanatorium in British Columbia. Can't you imagine? Oh, it's wonderful. It's tranquil. This was built in 1907 to house patients suffering from tuberculosis. The building was closed briefly in 1958, and then it reopened again with its primary focus on mental illness. It remained open until 1983, and then it closed again. Now, if you visited this abandoned building, you'd likely witness any number of paranormal reports. Those brave enough to investigate have seen the outline of figures standing at the windows. People have also heard children's crying from the eighth floor, which was once the pediatric wing, and floating orbs throughout the building. Well, time to check out another hotel, don't you think? We have the Fairmount Empress in Victoria, Vancouver Island, British Columbia. Just the name sounds wonderful. Where are you going this weekend? The Fairmount Empress. Now, this is a luxurious Victorian hotel in Victoria's heart. It is on the National Historic Site of Canada's list. And this place has played host to royalty, movie stars, and many other famous people. The hotel is also known for the guests of the ghostly type. Guests and staff have reportedly witnessed the slender apparition of a man strolling down the halls. And he's got a mustache and a cane. He's believed to be the former architect, Francis Rattenbury. Then there's the maid who decided to stay beyond death and beyond her hours, but she continued to do the job that she loved so much. Guests often see the ghost of a young girl in one particular room. And another story comes from way back in 1960, when a construction worker working on the building's west tower claimed to have seen a black shadow form and then begin to swing from the ceiling. Well, this bothered him enough that he told everybody. And after some research, it was found that this could have been the spirit of another worker, just like himself, who had hung himself in the exact location a year earlier. So, what I like are the names, because I don't think of these names when I'm going to Canada. But what about Seal Island, Yarmouth County, Nova Scotia? This is an island in southwestern Nova Scotia, and it's the home of the ghost of Annie Lindsay, who was believed to have died when her lifeboat overturned after the ship she was on, which was the SS Ottawa, was shipwrecked off the island in 1891.
Her body was buried in the East End churchyard, and visitors can even visit her grave marker. But the local legend is sort of hard to ignore. They say there was evidence that she was buried alive when her coffin was disinterred years later. Her ghost can be seen wandering the churchyard and the surrounding areas. That's not too creepy, is it? I mean, that's another one that does me in when, you know, somebody getting buried alive. Okay. So what about the Ottawa Jail Hostel, Ottawa, Ontario? This is a neat building. It served as the jail for over 100 years, and it closed in 1972. A year after that, it opened as a hostel and has served as an ideal stopover for budget travelers. Due to its past use as a jail, there's been a lot of personal turmoil, including three executions, including the infamous hanging of Patrick J. Whelan, who was sentenced to death after being found guilty of murdering Thomas Darcy McGee, one of Canada's fathers of the Confederation. Guests and staff have witnessed so much activity in this location, including disembodied voices and including touching by unseen hands and apparitions, that, well, you know, it's pretty general knowledge that it's haunted. One of the apparitions is said to be Whelan, who has been known to appear throughout the building, but most unnervingly likes to sit at the foot of a guest bed. And by the way, if you're interested, you can still book to stay at the hostel. In Nova Scotia, we have another lighthouse, which is called Peggy's Point Lighthouse in Peggy's Cove. This is the site of the famous landmark, the lighthouse. Peggy's Cove is home to the spirit of the Lady in Blue. Many people have witnessed her ghost, dressed in blue, walking across the rocks and acting as if she's ready to jump, and when you approach her, she disappears into thin air. Local legend tells the story of a migrant woman who moved to the area while her children still lived in Europe. Although she had remarried in Canada, she missed her children very much and would often walk down to the rocks to gaze out to the sea. On one particular night, she walked down the rocks with her husband, and in an attempt to cheer her up, he danced with her on the slippery rocks. He slipped and fell to his death. She would return a short time later to the spot where he died, then proceeded to walk into the water, where she disappeared, her body never to be seen again. That's rather romantic. But then there's the West Point Lighthouse in O'Leary, Prince Edward Island. This is one of those lighthouses, you've probably seen a picture of it. It's got black and white stripes, and it's just adorable. The ghost of the original lighthouse is William MacDonald. He was the keeper. He haunts its halls and the surrounding grounds. The lighthouse also caters to guests today, as it operates as an inn, with past guests reporting that William comes to say hello, standing in the rooms in the dead of night. If you go outside at night, you just may catch the apparitions of flaming ships that have been known to pass by the shoreline there. Wonderful, right? Now, we often talk about buildings that are haunted, big buildings. But can you imagine a whole square haunted? Yep, Bastion Square in Victoria, British Columbia. This is right in the heart of downtown. It's got that feeling that you're in a city. It's right in Victoria. If you want to find a great place to eat or if you want to do some shopping, it's good for that. It's a very nice square. However, do your shopping during the day, because whereas it looks happy and bustling during the day, when the sun goes down, the site takes on a new persona, with many people saying it's the most haunted place in Victoria. Now, people say it has the highest concentration of ghosts in all of Victoria and possibly other areas as well.
Now, the city old Supreme Court site was built on the exact spot where the city's first gallows and jail once stood. The tree beside it was believed to have been where the hanging rope was situated and where many people died. Many men had their lives ended there, and they were buried beneath the building's foundations. Also in the square is the Maritime Museum, which is also pretty haunted. It's reportedly home to the spirit of Sir Matthew Bale Begbie, the hanging judge. It's also a popular spot for many ghost hunters, with regular ghost tours running here to the build-up at Halloween. And what about the Plains of Abraham, Quebec City, Quebec? The Plains of Abraham is the site of one of the most famous battles in Canada's history. Fought for 3 months in 1759, it was a battle between the British forces of Major General James Wolfe and the French troops of Major General Louis-Joseph de Montcalm, who were barricaded in Quebec City. Both majors died during the battle, and many believe they're still waging war against each other even after death. Being a location of such historical significance, it's little wonder that there have been so many paranormal reports, with a common occurrence being the sighting of ghostly soldiers appearing and then disappearing throughout the area. And you gotta have a castle, right? Craig de Roche Castle in Victoria, British Columbia, is widely believed to be one of the most haunted houses in Canada. It's situated atop a hill overlooking the city. The mansion was built over 3 years from 1887. It was financed by a wealthy Scottish immigrant named Robert Dunsmuir, who had accrued his vast wealth from Vancouver Island coal. Robert died before its completion in 1889, and the estate was left to his wife, Joan, who would go on to live there with her 2 sons and 8 daughters. Rumors of the castle being haunted have been going strong for years. But the bad news is the current owners will not talk about it, reject it, and they just deny the place is haunted. Many visitors have reported seeing the apparitions of a little girl and a maid. Another bit of activity experienced multiple times is that a pair of disembodied feet run up and down the stairs. A visitor also witnessed the apparition of a man ascending the stairs. Strange music has also been heard several times, too. Now, do you want a ghost with your spaghetti dinner? Yeah. The old spaghetti factory in Vancouver, British Columbia is, shall we say, nicely, one of the most haunted places in Canada as well. Constructed in 1912, the old spaghetti factory has gained a reputation for being a great place to dine out and a hot spot for the ghostly activities. Now, there are at least 4 ghosts that reside there permanently. Now, I don't know if you've been to a spaghetti factory like this, but set right in the middle of the restaurant is a British electric streetcar from the 1950s. With it, the spirit of the conductor, who once called it his workplace before dying in a train crash. So you might see the guy, the conductor, who died in a train crash, but he's still there. The other 3 ghosts tied to the restaurant include a redheaded man who likes to surprise women in the washroom, a chatty girl holding a balloon, and a young boy named Edward. It's worth it, and you'll get some good spaghetti while you're at it. Fairmount Chateau Luray is a grand hotel based in Ottawa. Its past guests stretch over 100 years. They've hosted world leaders, showbiz elite,
And it's still a beautiful building. So if some grandeur and some haunting are what you'd like, this is a place for you to go. The hotel's former owner, American-born Charles Melville Hayes, is the most well-known of the ghosts residing here. You see, he bought it, the land, he built it, but he never saw the grand opening on April 26th. He planned to, but he was a passenger on the ill-fated Titanic. He's believed to have returned to the hotel after death to oversee its development and ensure it's exactly as he wished it to be. Staff states he comes across as mean. He's been known to break objects and open and shut doors. Now, if you're lucky or unlucky, depending on how you want to look at this, he may appear while you're walking down the hallways. Now, Fairmount Banff Springs Hotel in Alberta. This is the most popular of all the Canadian hauntings hotels. And people like to say it's one of the best. Now, Banff Springs claims to have a ghost whom they refer to somewhat affectionately as Sam the Bellhop. Now, he's so attentive to guests. Well, the same way when he was alive, he continued to bellhop after his death. Now, in his full 1960s uniform, he has been witnessed helping guests into locked hotel rooms, turning on room lights, and even helping guests with bags. He's often seen on the ninth floor, and if you try and conversate or tip him, he's known to vanish right before your eyes. Now, along with Sam, there's other ghosts, including the apparition of a bartender, a bride dancing in the ballroom, and apparitions outside a secret room. Now, from another source I found, it was often referred to as the Castle of the Rockies due to its unique castle-like appearance and its position overlooking the chalets and log cabins of the area. And the hotel became a luxurious place to get away from it all. However, you're not going to get away from the ghosts. Reports of apparitions are rife around the hotel. One bizarre story stands out from the rest. Many years ago, there was a tragic murder in the hotel inside room 873, which, by the way, they bricked up and made it to look like the rest of the wall in the hallway. Nobody's supposed to know. But guests and staff have regularly spotted apparitions outside the room, with many believing it's the ghosts of the family members murdered there. Then there's also the ghost of the bride. You see, this is not just a ghost of a bride, it's a burning bride. She is believed to have tragically died after catching her dress on the lit candles while walking up the staircase. She was in a panic. She couldn't put out the fire. She tripped and fell down the stairs, breaking her neck. But her ghost has been seen dancing in the ballroom in a full wedding gown. In some reports, people have seen flames coming from her dress as she dances. Other guests have witnessed her on the staircase where she lost her life. Now, James Bay Inn in Victoria, BC, is the third oldest hotel in Victoria. It opened in 1911, just 3 years after the Empress, and was designed by the architect Charles Elwood Watkins. Many reported the activity here is continuous. It happens regularly. In fact, the inn's main claim to fame is it's where the famous Canadian painter Emily Carr died. The room where she died is now the men's room in the pub, and she is not happy about this. She's believed to be the cause of most of the hauntings. She's reported to mess around with guests, phoning the rooms in the middle of the night with nobody on the end of the line and standing watch over them as they sleep. Oh, nothing too creepy about that, right? And what about the Windermere House? This is in Windermere, Ontario.
This is a beautiful Victorian building. It looks over Lake Rousseau, and it's been there over 150 years. It was built in 1870. It's commonly referred to the locals as the Lady of the Lakes Windermere House, and it's Muskoka's premier hotel and resort. The ghost hunters like it too. According to many reports from past guests and staff members and ghost hunters, the main culprit is the owner from the beginning, Thomas Aitken. He is said to knock on hotel room doors and moves items around the hotel that he believes should have been placed elsewhere. As well as Thomas's goings-on, the ghost of a little girl has been seen, often standing next to guests' beds, only for her to suddenly vanish after she's been seen. And sure, what about the Fort Garry Hotel in Winnipeg, Manitoba? This was built in 1903 by the Grand Trunk Railway, and it was originally set to be named the Selkirk, though it later decided that it should be named after Upper Fort Garry, which once stood at the cross sections of the Red and Assiniboine Rivers. Now, since its opening, the hotel has had many famous guests, including Queen Elizabeth, King George VI, Laurence Olivier, Louis Armstrong, Liberace, and many more. However, even more famous than the former guests might be room 202. In there, a woman committed suicide, hanging herself in the closet. Terrifying reports have been collected, with guests reporting blood dripping from the walls and the ghost of the woman wearing a cloak hovering over the foot of their beds in the dead of night. Her ghost has even been known to get into bed with guests, as former Ontario Liberal MP Brenda Chamberlain would attest. Her ghost haunts the hotel lounge as well. She's witnessed by staff crying in the corner. And she's also been seen wearing a robe and walking down the hallway. Now, what's really interesting about Canada is they have so many beautiful older hotels, and they're big. Now, the Algonquin Resort, which is at St. Andrews-by-the-Sea in New Brunswick, this is a medieval-inspired hotel. Its doors opened in 1889, and it was the St. Andrews Land Company's brainchild. The hotel thrived, enticing many visitors from the warmer climates in the U.S. Due to its ever-rising popularity, the Canadian Pacific Railway purchased the hotel, which together with other railroad companies across North America, had a habit of building and opening these grand hotels along the railway lines. Believed to be the most haunted location in New Brunswick, the Algonquin has many ghosts. One is the ghost of the jilted bride. Now, checking into room 473 on her wedding day, she was later left at the altar and is believed to have died of an actual broken heart shortly after, though not at the hotel. But not long after her death, her spirit returned, and she's been moping around the place ever since. You'll see her wandering the grounds or sitting in room 473 in the dead of night. Other reports are of a former staffer who pranks current staff members by rearranging the silverware in the dining room. There's an apparition of a bellhop that's been known to help guests to the rooms, but then when they turn to tip, he disappears. A common occurrence throughout the hotel is guests' doorknobs being rattled and things going missing only to appear in a completely different area. Now, there's also the Fairmount Hotel in Vancouver, British Columbia. This was built in 1939 by John S. Archibald and John Schofield. The Fairmount Hotel Vancouver is a Vancouver landmark, and it's considered one of the country's most haunted places. Now, if you go up to the 14th floor of this hotel, you might just see the Lady in Red,
She haunts the 14th floor, with her apparition being glimpsed by both guests and staff many times. She also tends to like to mess with the elevator. She'll stop it on the 14th floor, whether you hit the button or not. But believed to be in good intent, the hotel has embraced her and named a cocktail lounge after her. Then there's the Fairmount Royal York in Toronto, Ontario. This is awesome. It was built in 1929. It has 28 floors. It was the tallest building in Toronto and the tallest building in the British Empire until the erection of the Canadian Bank of Commerce a year later. It's believed to house more than four ghosts, with sightings of a gray-haired man being the most common. He walks around the hallways, and it's believed he's a former employee who hanged himself on a staircase. There's also the Fairmount La Chateau Frontenac in Quebec City, Quebec. This is another place from the National Historic Site of Canada. It's a grand hotel. It was constructed in 1893. It's grown. It now has over 600 rooms across 18 floors. It's often referred to as the most photographed hotel in the world due to its prominence in the city's skyline. It's just stunning. I have seen it, and it's just awesome. But if you stay at the chateau, you may very well run into two known ghosts. There's a ghost of a woman who wears her nightgown and she scares guests in their sleep. And there's also a spirit of a 17th century governor, Louis de Baud de Frontenac. He is believed to have died while he stayed at the previous chateau on the site. He was waiting for his fiancée, who was on her way back from overseas, to see him. His ghost is believed to haunt the chateau to this day because his fiancée never came back and he's waiting for his long-lost love. Now, there's the Marathon Inn Hotel, Grand Manan, New Brunswick. This is on Grand Manan Island. It was built in 1871 by the old sea captain James Pettis. Now, it was originally just one building, but in a card game, he won himself a property called Marble Ridge Inn, which was subsequently moved to join the Marathon Inn as an annex. It was during this move that three workmen lost their lives when the house slipped its moorings and landed on top of them. At least one of these workmen is said to haunt the hotel to this day. Apparitions of a man have been seen walking up the staircase and floating through walls. And most people say he looks more like a French peasant than an English workman. Rooms 35 and 36 are the focus of activity, with guests reporting coat hangers swaying inexplicably and light turning on and off by themselves. So, we're going to continue with this next week. I've got more for you from beautiful Canada. And, you got to do what you got to do. If you got to go to a hotel, especially if you're on business, isn't it always better to try to get a haunted hotel? Yes. I think that'd be fun. And Canada is beautiful. Somewhere easy for us to go to if you live in the United States. Otherwise, it's the same as going anywhere else, but we can just go across the border and say hi and meet a ghost or two. Thank you so much for listening. I had fun. I hope you did. There's some places I would willingly go and other places I would make sure I brought someone with me. And probably not one of my barking dogs, probably a human being. Because that's fun. I always like to be able to go, did you see that? And then you can talk about what you saw. So it's always fun to go together. Not only is it safer if you're going into an area that is, a little less inhabited by the living. It's always good to have one or more people with you.
Have a wonderful week. If I don't freeze, I will be here next week. Take care. This has been New Aeon Now. I'm Lily Alley on Unexplained Radio.

Hey everybody, welcome to the Daily Worker. This is episode number 17 on this, the 31st day of December 2025. I got a lot of different little topics for you and everything else. I know this is a New Year's Eve special day, and there's also a lot of New Year's Eve stuff that's on the network as well. So Unexplained Radio Network will be hosting various New Year's Eve events per the top of the hours, starting at 8 p.m. Central Standard Time. So that's an event that's going on, but it's New Year's Eve right now. But again, there is a lot of different things that are occurring on, and I want to kind of talk about the triple up effect. And the triple up effect, we're going to discuss that basically on how different things occur through what I call the triple up effect. And one of the different things that actually happened with, again, loss of jobs to businesses being held hostage by a bunch of different things that they think they're not in control of, but yet they are in control of. And we're also going to go on to a little bit of what the new stuff of Trump's little Southern America plan, and why one part can be kind of successful and good, and the other one can be complete crap, really doesn't have to do anything. And I'm kind of worried that it's just going to disappear once that part doesn't appear itself. But that's two parts we're really going to go over today. Again, this is the Daily Worker. The Daily Worker is brought to you by Unexplained Radio Network on unexplainedradio.com. And the Daily Worker is basically a show that, again, as many times as I say it again. It takes the European socialist viewpoint on a lot of different topics that are occurring today. And I say that because a lot of times in the United States, we get whatever Fox News describes as a socialist. That's the viewpoint the socialist is supposed to take. And a lot of times they comply with it. They just basically follow through. That's why a lot of times you see that with people that declare themselves socialists, especially DSA individuals, really just take on the de jure topics. Anything that is basically 2 years or younger, they take on. Anything that's been going on for 150 years or more, they kind of just forget about. So, really, like I always say, the biggest thing is that if you're not talking about the workers, you're not talking about anything. And you're not talking about socialism. You're not talking about going out there and then doing the best to actually benefit the workers like a European socialism would do. Now, you can talk about de jure topics, but that's just wasting your time talking about something that's completely irrelevant to socialism. It's just your own opinion on something. That being said, an example, as I say, is like I have dual citizenship of the United States and España. I've been a militante for three different parties in España, Podemos, Izquierda Unida, and PSOE. And so, with that, I just want to say that that's just a different take. I really do think that probably I hadn't been concentrating as much on that, and I do say it all the time. But I do try to bring up the fact that really there is such a different take from the United States to Europe. It's kind of astounding. There are certain individuals that, you know, basically say they are socialists in the United States because they want to take on some kind of green cause or something, which that's good. There is green and socialist socialism too, but there's a lot of different other forms of it. But all of them have to center around one main theory, the worker. Whether it's Christian socialism, whether it's Muslim socialism, whether it's any type of religious-based socialism, environmental socialism, whatever you call it, that you want to take on outside of the very decent main structure and constructs of socialism, you're going to have to go out there and still come to the conclusion that your main talking points will always be the workers, what's best for the workers, what's best to protect the workers. So, that being said, our first topic, which we're going to get into, was a topic that kind of came up just recently that I was thinking of the other day. The idea of the triple up effect. So triple up effect is something that I explore differently. Like I've said the other days, I had some other different weird sayings that I kind of see that are being used. But the triple up effect is not being used by anybody else, but it is something I think of. And this is when there are no people to work for menial jobs, and these wages increase the raising for all. So basically, if you have a menial job, and people just say, look, I'm not going to work there because it didn't pay enough, and I can get a better job somewhere else, or we kind of move forward.
what occurs is you start having an upward trend, an upward push. Back in the 1990s, we saw this. You had worked for one, I would work for one place, and I'd go to another place, I'd go to another place. This was when I was in college or before I was in college. And the reason why was I would leave from one to the next because I continuously found a job that would pay better. And the reason is because those menial jobs, people started leaving in droves, and they didn't have anybody to fill them. So they had to raise the amount that the menial jobs would be paid. And so once you start raising the amount for the menial jobs, then you, in theory, have a lot of people pushing upward, and they're jumping jobs because they're getting paid for other stuff. And then guess what? Those jobs go up too. So it's not a question about, like a lot of times they said that, well, what if we just raise the minimum wage to the very bottom? What's going to happen? Well, if you raise the minimum wage to the very bottom, whether that's kind of a force that's done through government intervention or whether that's a force that's done through a really great way is by losing workers because they're going to higher paying jobs. And you just don't have enough people to fill those menial labor jobs. What occurs is the same, basically. At the end of the day, you're going to have prices go up. Because if a guy's getting paid $15 an hour to do a menial job, let's say a few years ago, if they would have pushed that, they got the $15 when they were doing. And then somebody else getting $17 to do a little bit more qualified job, that guy at $17 is probably going to jump ship, go for something that's $18. They're going to jump ship, go $19. There's going to be this constant influx of pushing towards the top. And that's one way to get businesses to move their salaries and their wages. The thing is that a lot of people will tell you, well, this will just create inflation. Well, we have seen major inflation right after COVID that had nothing to do with people making more money or anything else. If anything, that people can't afford the things that they could have before. And when housing was relatively affordable in their salary ranges, even when their salaries went up or if they jumped ship and went somewhere else and tried to make a little bit more, the prices had rose so steadily, so high, so quickly that they're basically unaffordable, going to the old Elon Musk thing where I basically always say that's kind of the secret to the Illuminati, just basically explained him saying that you will own nothing and you'll be happy for it. This idea, this concept, is basically that, well, how do you accumulate wealth? How does anybody, in normal times, we think of accumulation of wealth? Well, accumulation of wealth is accumulation of assets. If you have more assets, you have more wealth. I mean, think about it. The idea is this. Even if your parents don't have life insurance, imagine if your parents had rental homes. And your other parents, your grandparents had rental homes. Your grandparents pass away, and those rental homes become your parents, or they sell some of them outright. And then when your parents pass away, you have those rental homes, and you can sell those outright, and you also have their assets too. So this accumulation of assets is what creates long-term wealth. And that is something that a lot of times when people debate the fact that whether there should be reparations or anything else, that's kind of where you kind of start seeing, well, yeah, if there's no long-term accumulation of wealth in that regard, then how are you really supposed to move yourself out? You're always constantly being that generation to fight to get out of something instead of being that generation that has something and moving forward. I get that, but that's tricky. And once you start dividing up races, you're just playing the devil's handbook, and that being the Machiavellian handbook of the rich. But going back to what we're talking about, the idea of having social movement up a ladder, the idea of moving from menial jobs to higher paying jobs because those jobs pay more, or even just staying in the same menial jobs just because there's other people that just need to find somebody desperately and they pay more, that creates this issue where there is the triple up effect, where basically people start trickling up the whole idea. They trickle up. I sound almost sound like I said triple up right there a second ago, but a trickle up the fact because it starts moving forward, but it doesn't go up to the rich. It's going up where the regular classes, the working classes, are moving a little bit further. They're trickling up the ladder of social improvement and economic improvement. This whole concept is based on one of two facts. One, that there's pressure because the government said, well, look, we got to pay people minimum wage of $20, $25 an hour, whatever the deal is.
And then, of course, if you push too much on that $20-$25 an hour for just a starting wage, then wages after that, people are going to say, well, why the hell do I want to make $25 an hour and have to have experience? Why don't I go to somebody else? And these jobs are going to start opening up. Once those jobs start opening up, prices start moving. Now, that's an artificial way to establish this. But the better way to establish it, and the easier way that it's just basically no turning back and there is no recourse for business, is to have something like the great, what was it, the Great Purge. I always forget the name of that. After COVID, there was a bunch of people that basically left jobs, so they're just not going to go back to it or whatever, or they wanted something better, and they just said, the hell with this, I'm done with it. And that created a large number of people moving up socially, economically, towards different jobs. They got better jobs, they got better paying jobs and did the same thing. They worked on those different things. But what was the only thing that business could do? Business only has one little real issue that it can do. Basically, it had to find new menial workers. I mean, the thing is, at the end of the day, like I said, that a lot of the immigration issues weren't basically trying to replace jobs of people that were here legally. They really didn't care about that. They felt that if we replace the jobs of people here that do not have papers, that are undocumented, if we replace them with other people that are undocumented, and we replace those people to do the menial jobs, then guess what? We don't have to raise the pay of the menial jobs. We keep the pay of the menial jobs low, and even lower to what they maybe even lower than what the market was trending. But the thing is that when you keep those pay rates low, then there is no pressure for upward movement. There is no pressure for people that have the same jobs to get paid more because they're getting paid less, in fact. So then wages stagnate and it goes up the entire way. Now, but if you have a vacuum where there are individuals, like I said, that are not accepting the menial jobs because they don't pay enough, and eventually some companies just say, the hell with it, we're just going to pay almost a third or I don't know, third, two fifth, I can't even think of the math right now, 3/5 of the pay they were paying just 6 months ago or a year ago for the same position and higher. So basically they say, hey, look, we normally pay $15 an hour for this, but we can't find anybody that wants to take it in their right mind for this. But there are people that still want to do these kind of jobs. Let's just rob from the other corporations and let's pay some guy $25 an hour to do the job that most people are paying 15 or 17 an hour, and we'll just steal their people. And that creates upward mobility, even if you're in the same job. It creates an economic improvement, even though you're in the same job. If you don't have this, if you have some kind of release valve, if you have some way that where businesses don't have to worry about the very bottom getting more money, then what occurs is those people that are in the middle, and those people that are a little bit higher up in the middle, the working class, the middle class, all these other people, they're not going to get raises either. There is no reason to push forward. Now, granted, like once there is like this major inflationary issue that occurred just a few years ago, and it's still occurring to this day, where house prices in this area went from $170,000 for a 3-bedroom to about $390,000 for a brand new 3-bedroom. When you're doubling the price, especially housing, you're going to have a lot of people that are going to be forced into the idea that I have to make more money to pay for my basic necessities, and they'll push some pressure up the higher parts of the ladder. They'll push the pressure up in the lower middle class, the working class. Those areas will actually see some push, but they're not a push from the bottom. The push from the bottom is the greatest because it's very difficult to tell somebody that we have an unskilled worker and we're going to start them at $25 an hour. And you're a skilled worker, which needs so many years maybe of college or so many years of experience, and you're going to get $25.50 an hour because we're not going to raise your pay. We raise the other guy's $10 an hour, but you are going to sit at the same rate. It's not going to last very long. Eventually, you're going to have to figure out a way to raise the prices for all your employees, otherwise, your employees will jump ship. If they jump ship, it creates a vacuum. And other people need to fill that vacuum with the employees that you had, and eventually you're going to see that there's going to be a trend upward in economic mobility. But that only happens
is if nobody wants to work the jobs that don't pay anything. Or that only happens because you have an economy that's based on rental houses, or you have an economy that's based on buying up hundreds of houses at a time because they know that they can hedge the market and the prices will go up. And at the end of the day, they'll need that's based on rental houses, or you have an economy that's based on buying up hundreds of houses at a time because they know that they can hedge the market and the price.

interest rate didn't change, didn't change, didn't change. And here, when the market started slowing down because the price was unattainable for most people, and there were nobody to coming here to buy the houses that were that high, and that started to slow down, guess what changed? The interest rate. Their interest rates started going up. They didn't start going up until all the housing markets were fleeced, they were raped. And once that occurred, then you saw that this process that the federal government was using to subsidize control inflation through interest rates. Common practice, you know, you try to spur off growth by lowering interest rates, you try to encourage growth by you try to discourage too much, too quick growth and inflation through raising interest rates. And one of the big things was is once they started getting close towards like less than 1% interest rates a few years ago, they said they wish they had that ability. If they had had the higher interest rates and they could lower them down and try to see if they could spur growth in the economy. Well, the point is to say is that we have seen inflation occur arbitrarily. We have seen inflation occur because there was a push for demand for materials, of course. Sometimes these demands were created for no reason at all. Sometimes there were direct shutdowns, and then that did affect supply chain process. And anybody that says it didn't affect supply chain process, I've never understood that argument why somebody would actually defend the well, the supply chain didn't break down, everything's perfectly working, yet a third of the workers are not at work doing something, and the other two thirds are, and they're just waiting for the parts. I mean, if one corporation shuts down or one group of corporations shut down for a duration, then you're going to have supply chain issues just the way it is. But that didn't make any sense at all. I still don't see the argument for the rationale behind complaining and saying, well, no, it's not supply chain. Well, then what the hell is it? It's just everything's going up for no reason. That's just what it is. I mean, I remember back those days, you couldn't even find an ironing board. And I mean, there's an ironing board. It's what the hell, you know? I mean, you can find them now, but back then you couldn't find them. A lot of things we had issues trying to get. And sometimes it was just the final end product supply chain issues. It getting here, that's a supply chain issue in itself. I mean, if you can't get the ships to bring the product over because they've been still backlogged with all this other crap from the past, well, that's a supply chain issue. It's logistically impossible to get it to you in a timely fashion. So what happens is, like I'm saying, is this whole thing is also spurred on by menial labor deciding they don't want to work for these prices because they have better opportunities, and other corporations start panicking. And when the corporations panic, they offer more money for these menial positions, and then the other starts moving, and they can't control it. You always have to remember, like, while corporations try to work lockstep, while they try to collude in many projects, they still try to screw each other out of everything. They're greedy bastards. I mean, that's the thing. It's like that old Herbert Hoover thing that said that the problem about corporations are, you know, or excuse me, the problem about capitalists are one thing. They're just too damn greedy. That's a big thing. And you use it against them. If nobody wants to work in their little menial job, and then there's other corporations that say, hey, look, nobody wants to work in our menial job, but we're going to make them want to work here because we're going to pay better money than anybody else. And people will start going to that corporation. And the other corporations that are left behind, they're going to basically have to say, well, look, we got to do something. We got to raise prices. And then the other workers are going to say, hey, look, I don't want to work for the same price this guy that doesn't even know anything. He just, it's his first day on the job. He's never worked doing anything. I don't want that. And then those guys start moving up. And then the middle management starts moving up. And then everybody starts moving up. And you'll see this triple up effect. Now, the only way that this can not occur is one, like I said, if the government's involved, the government's pushing for a certain amount to be the minimum wage, and then businesses are rejecting that, but then they force it anyway upon them. Then the only way you can stop that is by basically getting government to not approve minimum wage increases. And we've seen that. I mean, that's one of the big things you look in the United States. Like, you know, like I say, the funny part about it is that a lot of the wages in the United States are the same dollar amount wages they were in 1992 and 1994. They haven't changed.

There are states that are under the federal minimum. That didn't change. Why? Well, the reason why is simple. I mean, I think you can see that. It's very obvious. Anybody can see that. They don't want to. And they know they can control the politicians because they pay them through bribes, which politicians like to genuinely call, and for whatever reason, they love to call donations to campaigns, which is about the stupidest thing you ever heard. I mean, you know, nobody sends out $2 billion to two different candidates and just hopes they'll win because we really like to be involved in the political process. Hell no. They're buying something. You don't spend that kind of money without buying something. So the thing is that when we go back to it, so that's one way that's controlled, and you can see that hadn't changed in 40 years. I mean, basically, that's, or excuse me, 30 years. I mean, 30 some odd years, 30 years plus. That hadn't changed. So the only thing else they can do is they can say, well, if government tries to push us with the $15 thing, we're just going to say, well, it's going to create inflation, and it's going to be so bad, and people are going to just try to buy stuff, and everything's going to go up in price. And it's like, yeah, it may create some inflation. But we've lived through one of the, well, actually, in this generation, in our last few generations, I guess you have to combine them all, because it seems like every 5 years to make it a new generation, which doesn't make any sense either. But if you think about all the generations since about the 1950s, of all those generations, we, outside of the late 70s, this has been the period with the highest amount of inflation, bar none. Bar none. That most people have not seen this kind of inflation in their lifetime that exists today. And but the individuals that were in the 70s, yes, they did have issues with, again, inflation. But inflation was heavy because you had a dominance of the United States ally, Saudi Arabia, trying to push itself into the OPEC scene and the Gulf Coast countries. That's a whole other different story why inflation occurred. If it hadn't been for that type of inflation through OPEC, if Saudi Arabia hadn't pushed enough, then they probably would have got what they wanted anyway, because the United States wasn't going to support Iran anymore. But at the time, the United States and a lot of the other allies of the United States in the early 70s were backing Iran. They were backing Shiite governments over Sunni governments. They thought the Arabs were mainly just a bunch of idiots out there. And let's support the, what we say, like, it's Persians, you know. I mean, they're not the idea of Iranian or Persian and stuff. It's just the old antiquity words, but the United States did support the Iranian government. It wanted that government to be the one, the dominant force of the world's oil supply, and it was for years. But then the Gulf Coast countries, Saudi Arabia included, got together and they said, no, we're not going to have this. We're going to push these guys out. And so within OPEC, they would go out and either raise prices too high or stop production or do whatever they had to do to basically screw up the market enough so that they would be hurt. And fortunately for those countries, it worked. But they really almost didn't have to do it, because by 1979, the Iranian government fell out and the United States wasn't going to support the new government. They may have actually, now to take that back, like, if you would have had a situation where the Arabian states and the Gulf Coast countries would not have got together and not have worked in that way they did with OPEC, they may have still tried to figure some way to work with the new government that was developed in Iran in 1979 and all that. But, you know, that's a big if. They may have just said, well, screw it, we'll just turn to these other guys that are Sunnis, which we were saying they were bad this whole time up until a few days ago. But that did cause major turnover. There was actually a story about Pan Am, how Pan Am went out of business due to oil prices, that they had actually a resurgence. They started doing reinvestment in their country, their company. They started trying to push forward. And then eventually another set of OPEC prices hikes and the cutoff in oil supplies sent jet fuel high up again, and then eventually Pan Am had to just bow out of the game, and now there's no Pan Am Airlines. But the point I'm trying to make with all of this is, like, well, what does all Saudi Arabia have to do with this? What does this pressure
have to do anything with menial jobs in the United States. The thing is when you apply pressure, things happen. And we've seen that. And we've seen that with inflation. So that's when we see inflation, because of pressure. And there will be, anytime you put in pressure on something, whether it's menial jobs that are not paying that much, and then eventually the people say, hey, look, we're going to move from these menial jobs to better paying menial jobs or other jobs that are not menial jobs. That puts pressure. That creates inflation. If you start doing these pressure issues, they're going to create inflation. How much inflation is a problem? That's the big key. So when corporations and companies couldn't ship products because oil prices were either too high or there just wasn't enough oil to actually go around, and then they couldn't even ship their products, creating again supply chain issues in the 1970s. Or in this case, with COVID, with a bunch of corporations being shut down, some corporations being open, and they had to wait for stuff to actually get through, supply chain issues. And then that did create inflation. Both of those times did create inflation. But the biggest thing is in this last time, this one that actually happened after COVID, you had the major speculators join the market for things that are sometimes sacred cows in the market. Really, it wasn't until about the 2000s you started seeing this idea that maybe that large corporations could get together and make a hell of a lot of money on housing. And not by building houses, just by buying the bastards and selling them off or renting them. And that's what even spurred on more inflation. So the whole corona thing and the supply chain issue did create a lot of problems that would have probably resolved themselves out and would have still created inflation that would have not benefited anybody financially, but neither did, by not benefiting any of the workers financially. Sorry, let me take that back. But neither did the 1970s energy crisis really benefit the workers, especially in the United States or in Europe, significantly at all. It really didn't. I mean, you know, because all the money that was siphoned out, you know, to pay would go to pay for gas. So, siphon, good word. But again, but you didn't have this instrument of destruction that was created by hedge funds, basically. Individuals that would hedge on the idea of, like, if I buy a house in January and I turn that house and sell it in June, then I'm going to make a hell of a lot of money off of it, and then I can just go out there and hell wait till November, buy that same down house and sell it next January and make a hell of a lot of money. That's what was occurring. It wasn't like, you know, people in Texas would say, well, it's people from California. It wasn't people in California. It was these corporations, Redfin or whatever, I forget. They actually had an issue the other day. The Department of Justice took them to court for. One of their subsidiaries was basically going out and using information from people's applications to judge and combine that with other things in other places because they had so many houses out, they would just basically share this information. And they would say, well, this guy here, he's going to be charged 20% more than this guy there because of his income, because of the information they already had on him. So that if you showed up somewhere else and they would say, hey, look, the price is this. No, the price would be what they had already stated in the other place. So it would not differentiate very much. So that was another thing that came up in the Department of Justice the other day. They were actually taking one of the corporations. I think it was I always forget the name of that company. It's like Redfin or something like that. But it was like one of their little subsidiaries. They just happened. But like I say, these corporations got together. They said, we're going to make a hell of a lot of money in housing. We're not going to build houses. We're just going to buy the bastards, and then we're going to eventually run these corporations into the ground. Now, after all this stuff occurred, after all of the Corona stuff happened, and once they'd sold all the houses that they could, they weren't going to make any more money off it, and they had to hold on these houses and rent. Of course, that's when the Biden administration came in and said, "All right, look, the price is not going up anymore, and the guys that paid us off are not going to make any more money." Well, guess what? You guys there, we're gonna have to put inflation to stop this fight. And that's I always remember. It's like as soon as that happened, when the interest rates went up, you knew that it was already over. I mean, anybody could see that houses weren't being sold; they were sitting on the market for longer. And at that point, that's when they said, "Well, let's raise interest rates." Not when it was, you know, being sold month to month to month. And like I said, like a corporation could have bought the same house three different times.
and sold it to other corporations and made money off it, and the other corporations would have made money off of it too. Not during those times, not during those 2 years. It didn't really happen until about late 2021. But the whole time when we're watching inflation go up majorly, all the way from mid 2020 for housing prices, and we start seeing that go up and up and up and up and up all the way through 2021, which we start seeing it fall down again. That's when the Biden administration decided to come in and start saying, let's raise interest rates. Prior to that, they basically saw what was going on. Their friends were making money. Everybody was happy that was making money. And they let it go. And inflation went up a hell of a lot. But it wasn't because of menial workers. Like I say, menial workers had no effect on it. So what do corporations do? How can corporations work to mitigate these factors? Like I said, if it's legislation, they will kill legislation because they go out there and spend a lot of money and they'll put all these ads out like Rupert Murdoch did back in 2008 and all that stuff and say, well, if you pay people $15 an hour, it's going to make a huge amount of inflation, everything's going to go to hell. Well, no, really what happens is when you have a crisis and people can't go to work or there's an issue, then you're going to have a bunch of hedge fund people come in and this is going to happen again and again and you're going to watch it again and again because the only way you make money in the market or you make money on any market is if there's a major downward push at any given time. Got to be these peaks and valleys. You don't make money on stuff that goes in a straight line. That's the way regular investors do with their pensions or 401ks or whatever. That's what they do. They seek that straight line that goes up over time slowly. But the guys that want to make a hell of a lot of money do what they used to do back in 2008. They go out there and get Japanese loans. Like in 2008, this is what they would do. They would go buy Japanese loans. They would go buy oil and say they don't want to receive it until 6 weeks from now, but they want to hold it. Price goes up. Once they say, okay, you got to receive it, they sell it before they receive it, and they never received it, and they pay back their loans, and they made money. Same thing was going on with these houses, but by this time, these corporations had a hell of a lot of money, and they were able to buy a hell of a lot of houses. And at one time, I think there was an estimate that of these corporations that were doing this, one in five houses were owned by them. And then when the end of it occurred, and then they said, well, look, we can't sell houses anymore. And they told the Biden administration, hey, look, now you can put interest rates to make inflation go down, quote, quote. When that happened, mainly the people that ran the corporation said, all right, I'm out of here. Goodbye. Thank you. And they hire somebody else, hire some other CEOs, hire some other dumbasses. Because that way they knew the corporation's going down, they'll let it burn. What do they care? They made their money. That's the funny thing about it. That's what back in 2008, the oh, it was not Paul O'Neill, that was Secretary of Treasury, but the other guy that was in charge of Greenspan, yeah, Greenspan, I think it was Alan Greenspan, was in charge of the Fed at the time. He had noticed that banks, he felt the banks were going to try to be secure in what they did because they didn't want to fail. They didn't want to have problems. They didn't want to let the bank go under. And then eventually, once it was all over in 2008, he had actually mentioned after 2008 the crisis occurred, he said, I never thought I would see corporations that didn't mind to commit suicide just so they could make some money temporarily. And that's all it's ever about right now. Corporations want to make money for this quarter, and maybe the next quarter after that. And then if they make a lot of money in that one, then another quarter after that. But they don't need to make it for generations. They don't need to make, a corporation that starts today last for a century. They don't give a rat's ass about that because they're going to be long gone from that corporation. They can start one today, make a hell of a lot of money in 5 years, and abandon it, burn it to the ground. And always reminds that reminds me of another movie, a quote like in Goodfellas. It's like, well, there's not another dollar to borrow, or there's not another, anything to write off, and you just light a match, burn it. And but that's what I say. So what did they do with the menial thing? Well, they basically said, look, everybody's leaving their jobs. They're not, there's a lot of people that are just saying they're not going to come back to work. So then the other people are left that are wanting to work, finding jobs that pay more money, so they're going moving up. There's this social economic climb happening at probably just the right time. Because prices had went up so much due to speculators and investors and hedge funds in the housing market
the right at the right time, corporations were going to need to pay more to keep their employees able to even think about buying a house or even a car because the prices went up so much. So right at that right moment, the people said, "Hey, look, we're not going to work." And a lot of people just stayed home. They got out of the market altogether. They said, "No, I'm not going to work. I don't need to work anymore." And they decided they weren't going to do it. And that great purge of jobs, whatever the hell they called it a few years ago. Then people that were staying in there either started moving and finding jobs that paid more money because they needed more money because of all the stuff that had just occurred. And what actually happened at that one moment in time? Well, you had this global immigration situation. So basically, like I said, it always starts with the menial. The menial jobs, the ones at the very, very bottom, are always the ones that push all the other jobs at the top. And so once they started noticing that they couldn't get away with paying $8 an hour for the menial jobs, and they had to go to that actual mythical 15 amount that they said they would never do a few years ago. They said, "Oh, it's going to create so much inflation." And inflation occurred despite the fact that people weren't even making any more money. So when they started paying the $8 an hour employees $15 an hour or $17 an hour, they said, "What's a better way to do this?" And the better way came out and said, "Let's just get a bunch of immigrants from other countries and just start paying them the $10 amount again and get rid of the guys that are making 17." So the idea was the company said, "If people are going to purge themselves from the job market, we're not going to have people in the job market. Let us purge ourselves from the employees so that we can bring in other employees from other countries that will take in less." So that's why I say you have people that it's not about taking jobs from people that are documented. It's about taking jobs from people that are undocumented, or at least convincing them to stay in the menial pay position they are in and not accept much more than that. That was the point. Because if that's the windfall, if that starts falling, then everything else is going to fall, and they know it. So that's why they did it. And that's why, like you see, it's like this issue, like I said, it's not altruistic. There was never a time when people said, "Hey, we gotta start helping out the poor of other countries, and we have so much space and land and all this stuff, and they can come here and live, and we're gonna help them out because we need help." No, that was just every country in the world every country in the world that had been under capitalist influences that had been telling people for decades, "We'll have less kids and have more possessions," and they said, "Well, you may not have that many more possessions, so you probably need even less kids than we said before." And it's like, the hell with that, just get a dog. And then it's like, dogs are really apartments, they're not really good for it. Just get a cat. And then they're gonna say, "Well, the cats, they're kind of big too in the apartment. Get a fish." Those people that have been selling that idea for decades now, those same people, they basically just said, "Look, we're gonna shut this thing down. We're gonna bring in immigrants." I mean, if they're not altruistic enough to actually help the people that are actually making them rich, then why in the hell do they care about the people that are just coming in? I don't care about the people that are just coming in. They're not trying to get people jobs from other countries. They don't care about that stuff. That has nothing to do with nothing. The only thing they're doing is trying to keep the wages down of people at the bottom, and most of those people were undocumented. So there is another theory that floated around, and like I say, and this is based on the same thing, and I don't know if I'm gonna have time for another topic, but we'll see. The Democratic voter theory. This was an idea that a lot of right-wing groups spread around because they didn't want to be blamed for doing this when it really was just pure capitalism going out there importing other people from other countries. Like I said, it's easier to get a 20-year-old to do a job, and you don't have to put any money in education because they don't want to pay for education anymore either. Been going out there, and even if the education is not as good, it doesn't matter. You're putting them in menial jobs, getting them to fill those jobs, then going out there and waiting 20 years for some guy to go through the education system and to be able to work for you. Like I said, it's a quarter-to-quarter business. They don't give a crap about the last quarter any more than they give a crap about 3 quarters up, so of the year. So the idea was the Republicans came out with that, and this was spread around like on Fox, which is all right, I'll say it's a bunch of bullshit. The Democratic voter theory. The Democratic voter theory is basically that immigrants were brought to the United States, and they would be so grateful for being brought to the United States, they would support Democrats, and they would create majorities in states that don't really have Democratic majorities just so that they could get more voters.
Well, if this was the case and this was true, and if it only happened here, then maybe you'd have a little grain of salt and it might be true. But the problem is that it happened across the world. Partly was because so many years of capitalists telling people to have less children and people believing it and thinking it's some kind of social empowerment thing. Excuse me, instead of basically looking at it from the fact that they're saying do make more with less until you get to Elon's statement says have nothing and be happy. Well, years and years of that has created a society that has had population either decrease considerably or not grow at all. And so you had this idea that like they could just go out and get a bunch of young 20-year-olds and get them to work in their country, and they would just pick them up from other countries, as if this was some kind of benefit to these 20-year-olds. I mean, yes, of course, yeah, they're going to say, hey, look, this is great. We can go somewhere else and go to the country. I can live in a place with five other guys and make, $12 an hour, and it's going to be great. And meanwhile, like there was another guy that had been here in the country for 10 years, and he was going to be making about $17 an hour, and you screwed him out of that because now the company can say, well, look, I got these guys from, country X, and country X, guys, they said they're going to make a lot less money, so you're lucky I can even pay your salary right now at $13 an hour, much less even offer them any more. So then a lot of those people had to stay in the situation they were in, despite the fact that inflation has affected people's jobs and the amount of money they have and all this other stuff as well. That's all it was. It's really a form, like when I look at immigration, I look at it like from this aspect. You have marketplaces that have fought for decades to establish union rights, to establish the rights of the workers, to establish this kind of society that they need. And slowly but surely, every year, it's eroded by these corporations. And then at the very last minute, you bring in a bunch of people that are going to basically say, well, look, I just need a job. But when you have a large amount of people that have left the workforce and menial wages are going up, and you're having all this other pressure, you can actually have enough pressure to start encouraging people to say, hey, look, we need more money, not less. Starting to join labor movements, and the labor movements will actually push for even more money from the corporations that have been stealing from their employees for years. But when you have a bunch of people that say, we're going to, okay, we'll join the union, we'll try to fight for that. And then you have a bunch of other people that just show up, and then they're like, well, look, we're going to pay these people nothing, and then that's going to make wages not go up across the board. And so we really don't have to do anything with you. So go home. This is a problem. This is a major problem. Like I said, like it's a Machiavellian situation. Anything you ever think is good, or you think this would be a good help for other people around the world, or helps up in this, this, and this, there's always a price tag with it. It's always some corporation looking at it from a way they could actually say, hey, look, how can we make a cause that's good serve our evil purposes? So, yes, it does look good that you bring in people and you help them out. They have a better situation. They have their own corporate, their own country, and they're able to send remittances home. They're able to help their families a bit. But it's nothing more than corporate slavery. I mean, the idea of basically saying, like, we're going to import workers to replace the workers we already imported or they already got here years ago, and then eventually that will force them not to accept more higher wages, and then that will put pressure on the workers, working class, and then the middle class, and everything, so on and so forth up the ladder. So the trickle-up effect never takes effect, or if it does, it's stunted. When you have that occur, you have a situation where that they can control anything. I mean, it's not the old situation back like in the 1890s where like if something like this did occur, they just can't really find anybody else to fill the jobs. I mean, there were immigrants coming in, but they couldn't get the numbers they needed. Again, it's not just getting one immigrant to fill one job. Like I said in weeks past, you get 10 immigrants, five of them show up for the job, and then one of them actually works out, and they keep that guy. Because a lot of the other immigrants either say this is stupid, this doesn't pay enough, and why the hell do I want to do it? Or some of them basically just not skilled enough to do it. That's what's happening. I mean, do you really believe for a minute that you're going to have corporations spend $2 billion on two different candidates? A lot of this money that comes through is hidden
in packs. You can't tell what country it came from, who's paying for it, whatever. But even despite that, they're gonna have all this money coming in from the corporations to pay for these candidates. And at the end of the day, they're just gonna say, well, you know what, we can't find any more workers, so you know what the hell? Like, I guess we've got to pay these guys more money that are already here. Or are they gonna come up with a plan to say, hey, look, why don't we be altruistic? Why don't we help out these people in other countries we don't give a shit about? Let's help them out. And then they help them out because they're gonna help themselves out. Nothing gets done in this country. Nothing gets done in this country, the United States, that doesn't benefit business. If it's done and it's done on a large scale, it's not because one guy was really gracious and wanted to help out. None of that. It's always because the corporations had come up with this plan way in advance. Once COVID hit and people didn't want to go back to work, and menial jobs started making more money, and working class jobs started making more money, and middle class jobs started making more money, they had to stop it. And the only way to stop it is a huge influx of workers to accept the wages as they are. That's why we had a major influx of workers. There's no real reason to see that you have a time where a bunch of people after Corona say, look, I'm just not going to work, and it's going to create a vacuum in the job market. There's not going to have this many workers to do the jobs that is needed, because a lot of them just shrugged the job market altogether and they said, hell, I'm walking away from it. And then all of a sudden, a bunch of workers show up on a border. I mean, does not anybody think that's very peculiar? The only way it wouldn't be peculiar is if we had a government that basically decided, hey, look, we're actually going to do things to actually help the people. Or we're going to do something that benefits some people. But we don't have that. We had a guy that was president and called, oh, Union Joe, Union Joe. Like, I'd never heard him called Union Joe in my life, I tell you that. The only thing I'd ever heard him called was a senator from MBNA, because Delaware had helped bring a bunch of credit card companies like MBNA to Delaware, because they were going to try to screw people across the United States. I've heard that about Joe Biden. I never heard the Union Joe stuff until he became, oh, I'm Union Joe, I'm going to go out and do stuff. Well, the first thing Union Joe could have done was support unions, but no, Union Joe decided that there was going to be the railroad workers' strike. And he's like, ooh, that's going to destroy the economy. Imagine if we had a tire time when the economy was shut down. We just did. We had Corona. It was shut down for months. You know, there's nobody going to work, nobody doing anything. We survived. But he act like, ooh, 2 days of that. Railroads not delivering stuff. Ooh, that's gonna really make a hamper. No, we gotta say, let's use that 1920 provision to union bust. Because I'm old Union Joe, and Union Joe, union busting, what the hell? I put union in there and I got my name Joe, so hey, I guess I'm working it out. And what were they protesting? What was the reason why they were going to walk the peck line? Why were they going to support, you know, a strike? The workers were going to support a strike because they were trying to get better sick time agreements from the railroad. The railroad, you look at it now, like, yes, the railroad is usually most of the jobs in the railroad do pay very well. But it's a monopoly to an extent. There's only two companies that actually exist now, Burlington Northern Santa Fe and Union Pacific. Most of the other ones are being bought up or going in the process of being bought up. And even still, even if they're not bought up, they're regionalized. You know, you can have an entire region of the country, the entire portion of the United States that is all under dominance of one railroad. So that's what I'm saying. That's the big thing we have to look at. We have to look at it from the perspective that corporations control every damn aspect of this government. There's not a single thing that happens in this country that does not happen under corporations. The only reason sometimes it doesn't happen under corporations is because Trump sometimes thinks that he can just do something, and he does something that may be crazy beneficial, maybe crazy not beneficial, whatever the hell. But 80% of the time, he's still being bought off by corporations. That's why they don't like him, because 20% of the time, he just does something that's considered to them nutty. And it may be nutty to consider to us too, but it's a different story. So that's what I mean to say. It's like you can't have $2 billion in elections, two candidates that run,
and not think that every decision that is made is not controlled by business. You can't go out there and think that Union Joe, who didn't support unions because he wanted to support corporations, decided I'm going to trick those old corporations and I'm going to send me in a bunch of people from another country and it's going to be great and it's going to be this and I'm going to help out so many people. Because if that's the case, the only thing you can believe at that point is the Fox News excuse that the Dems were trying to buy elections through people that came through the border and make them citizens, and eventually they'd do something. But that's bullshit too. Because every country was importing people from other countries at that time. They needed them to help their corporations. They needed them to help with the population decrease be created by corporations. They needed them because they needed corporate slaves. And so that's what I got to say. And I'm going to finish that topic up right now. And I'm maybe starting a little bit the next topic. But the thing is, I just got to say, is that the main reason immigration occurred en masse in the United States during Biden's era or during that time, right after Corona, when people started leaving their jobs, whether it was here in the United States, Europe, or anywhere else, or in Asia, was solely because corporations were forcing it upon the governments. They needed corporate slaves. That's it. You don't believe that? I don't know what the hell to tell you. I don't know how you can look at a $2 billion election with two candidates and think that anything's happening besides being bought out by corporations. That being said, you also the other day, I'm going to move on to another topic, and that's why I wanted to say the trickle up theory, trickle up effect was in effect for a very short time, and the corporations, in their Machiavellian wisdom, decided they needed corporate slaves to be imported. They got their corporate slaves, the menial wages stayed down, the working wages stayed down, and the middle class wages stayed down. But inflation occurred anyway because we had hedge fund investors go in there and other investors invest in a market that should not be invested in at all, the housing market. And if it should be invested in on a very small scale, because of what the detrimental effects it is to Americans and everybody else to decrease assets, unless you're like Elon Musk that believes only the rich should control assets, well, then everybody else would be happy they don't. That being said, the other part I was going to bring up was recently that Trump was actually starting to not only shoot down or destroy ships that are carrying drugs from the Atlantic Ocean, he started actually attacking the Pacific Ocean, which carries more drugs on ships than the Atlantic Ocean. So I do give him kudos for that. At least he finally got found out there was another ocean out there, I guess. But the thing is that, and I say, I don't have any problem considering drug traffickers terrorists, especially considering the fact that we lose 100,000 Americans every year to these drug-related deaths. If we had 1,000 Americans die every year to a terrorist organization, we would go to war over it. We have 100,000 dying to these terrorist organizations, and if you don't believe they're terrorist organizations, like I said in other episodes, you can't have entire swaths of countries ruled by these narcotraficantes and everything else, and not think that they're not a physical aspect of government. No different than ISIS, no different than Al Qaeda, none of that. They have an objective. And just because they let the government rule under some kind of de jure rule, they de facto rule that those areas of the country. And then that's another thing too. So that's another topic. But those terrorist organizations that are drug organizations, I don't mind them being attacked. I don't mind this at all. This doesn't bother me at all. I mean, if there were terrorists coming to the United States to blow up and kill a couple hundred Americans at a time on boats, then yeah, go after the boats. Instead, we have terrorists from other countries that are coming to the United States bringing drugs to kill Americans 100 at a time. So then kill those guys. That's fine with me. Kill them in the Atlantic, kill them in the Pacific. The problem is, we all know what is actually occurring. This is an attack to try to generate some kind of interest or some kind of response from Venezuela so that the United States can have some kind of forced change of government, some kind of coup d'etat, some kind of other intervention that can actually occur. I don't think a full military intervention is going to occur, but I do think that they really want to make the Maduro government fall. And that's the thing I got to say is that after Maduro's government falls, and even if this does have a major effect, and we're only down to 80,000 deaths a year, which is true, you know, whatever. I'm just joking about like only 80,000 deaths a year from drugs. If that is the case, I'm pretty sure that the moment Venezuela falls, well,
Trump is not going to really want to blow up these boats anymore. Because, hell, he started with the Atlantic Ocean, which I said does less than the Pacific Ocean in business of ships bringing drugs to the United States. So that's what I say. I know that's the case. I know this is a pissing contest between the United States and Maduro, and only one side's pissing, and that's Trump. But the thing is that if Maduro's government fell tomorrow, I'm pretty sure those drug boats wouldn't need to be attacked anymore. But I support the idea of attacking the drug boats because it kills people that are killing Americans. Trump supports blowing up the drug boats because it does some kind of effect to antagonize Maduro. Or the dogs for the CIA because he doesn't want Congress to stop him. All right, that's been it. That's pretty much my take on a lot of different things. You heard about the triple up effect. You heard about like the idea that Trump is only doing this to start the pissing contest with Venezuela. So there we go. Thanks for joining us on The Daily Worker. This has been The Daily Worker presented to you by the Unexplained Radio Network. I do appreciate you joining us. Join us every week on Tuesday nights at 10. 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Every week we'll be back here with The Daily Worker, brand new episodes, coming to you live, going out here and telling you what the socialist needs in today's America and how the socialists can still stay strong and still do the job the socialist parties need to start doing in the United States. That's supporting the workers. So with that, in solidarity.

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0: Hey, folks, and welcome to I Have No Life with your host, Nick Nix.
1: Hey, everybody. How you doing, Mr. Rain?
0: I'm doing okay. How about yourself?
1: Okay. Sound like toned down a little bit now. I guess, you know, it's like the quiet storm. It's a quiet storm.
0: No.
1: Yeah, no.
0: I'm actually standing closer to the microphone, so I thought I'd be a little bit more careful with my voice.
1: Oh, okay. All right. Well, yeah, you can do that. I wanted to basically mention that, we've been doing a lot of different things, and pretty damn popular in Germany for some reason. But it's weird. Like, I'll check in different times of night, different times of day, and see, like, who's listening. And then every once in a while, I'll see something that pops up. And I noticed that, I don't know, like, what it is today, but we've been heard in over 36 different countries. You know that, Mr. Rain?
0: Yeah.
1: Yes, yes. And it's pretty neat. I mean, you know, a lot of times people listen for just a second or two, but that, you know, they're like, oh, this sucks, and they change it pretty quick. But, you know, I mean, hey, they still count as a listen. And, but, you know, like, hey, that's a pretty neat thing. But, like, again, like I say, like, anybody that listens, everything, you can always join us in the chat room. Tonight, not really wild card line, but if it is wild card line night, you can call in wild card line. And you can also look up on how to make your own show. If you have a show idea, you can basically put it on here. It doesn't really matter where you're from, as long as you have a topic that's absolutely fascinating. And actually, it doesn't have to be very fascinating at all. We're up to, excuse me, since then, we're at, last time I checked, 42 different countries. So, yeah, pretty good. Yeah. I don't know who the new ones were.
0: Well,
1: but
0: Spain is number 3 on the list. Canada's number 4. Australia's number 5. At least in minutes, listen to.
1: Yeah, minutes. And then Brazil, United Kingdom, Ireland, Lithuania, India, Bangladesh, unknown. The Russian Federation, Netherlands, Japan, Mexico, Italy, Hungary, Peru, Colombia, China, Greece, Pakistan, Poland, France, Chile, Bahamas, unknown what's in the EU, Venezuela, Latvia, Austria, Paraguay, Cuba, Iran, the Islamic Republic, big there, and Puerto Rico. Oh, okay, so Puerto Rico is new, but it's still part of the United States. Moldova, Egypt, United Arab Emirates, Korea, the Republic of Algeria, Portugal, and South Africa. So, yep. A lot of different little places people just come through. And a lot of it's probably Radio Garden, too, because Radio Garden allows you to just go in and just, like, you know, do the balloon drop. You can just, you know, go somewhere and see that. And maybe that's probably some of these ones that just pop in once they walk away or something. But it is pretty neat. I mean, like, just know that. I haven't heard in that many different places. I mean, at least somebody heard something from here somewhere, sometime, for so long. So, good. Kudos to all of them. And kudos to all of you that decided that you wanted to actually do a show or so. I didn't get to hear the show from, I did hear it later on, like Lily's show from Friday night. And then I did hear, you know, Freddie Hollywood's show on Sunday, which is riveting. His whole documentary piece on Shawn Michaels was great. I mean, I spent like, what, an hour on Shawn Michaels?
0: We didn't.
1: Okay. No, you know, close
0: you
1: to
0: did.
1: It. Close to it.
0: The chat room apparently did.
1: Yeah, exactly. And then, but I didn't get, yesterday I had some like wedding. And there was a few things that went on last week, but I mean, like, that had that wedding last night, and that never seemed to want to end. So we didn't get here till like 11:20. And I woke up at 4 this morning, and, you know.
0: Yeah,
1: but,
0: so will you be doing an episode of The Daily Worker on Tuesday at 7?
1: Yes, Tuesday at 7 will be the Daily Worker time. And we'll get that one set. I already had a bunch of ideas, but then I couldn't do anything because yesterday is Sunday. There was a couple different things with Sunday. One, we had to go do that thing that night. And two, the earlier I could have done it, well, they had this one I'd seen before, but it was actually going to be able to see the entire episodes from 1998 and PBS. They had the the U.S. and Mexican War. And I actually kind of gave you some ideas of what other things to add to the show. So at first I was like, it'd be too early. And then I was like, well, it could be this time. And I just recorded and put it later. And then I said, well, how am I going to put it up? So I said, the hell with it. I just, you know, try to see if I get back here early enough to do it. And that wasn't possible. But then I came back and then I said, well, you know, the hell with this. You know, it'll be Tuesday. You know, the other thing is I was trying to work with CJ on doing a recording for Tad. And the problem is that if we record it on Sunday night, then it's really difficult because I had to get up and go over there and then come back here and try to, you know, the other show. So I don't know if I want to try to, it depends. I got to do at least one recording and see what works with him. Because Sunday may not even work with him. Maybe it is Saturday. I don't know. Or he doesn't want to dedicate part of Saturday. I don't know. And if that's the case, then when we got that, then we'll figure out, like, you know, what happens. But I know it'd be difficult to put all that together, just do two different shows at two different locations for a Sunday. And that may actually mean that I may move the Daily Worker, like, Tuesday anyway. But it'd be later Tuesday, not 7. Well, this week will be 7. Because that way that I would be able to get out of council meetings or whatever and then be able to come here and still do the show. But, I don't know. I'm thinking of that. And then we did Blue Nights and we did, the Unexplained Love last week. And that was all very, very successful and very, very well received by all the people in Germany who love us so much. And, you know, we're like David Hasselhoff for them. So yeah, pretty much.
0: Oh, really?
1: Wouldn't you say? Yeah,
0: I have no clue.
1: Okay.
0: What I would say is, so the next episode of The Daily Worker will be tomorrow, Tuesday, at 7 p.m.
1: Yep, 7 p.m. Central Standard Time. Also, and then to go ahead.
0: Also, with what we were talking about on the previous show, Deconstructed, the name of the movie was Blended.
1: Okay, I don't remember that movie. I don't remember it at all. Name either.
0: It is pretty funny.
1: Huh. Well, I guess it blends two family together.
0: Exactly.
1: Yeah. I would call it, honey, keep the boys and girls' genitals apart from each other. You know, like Honey, I Shrunk the Kids, but just a little different, more modern. Because you're blending two families together where, you know, they may actually be inclined to have sexual relations with their newfound sisters and brothers. Anyway,
0: I have not actually. I mean, I would hope you wouldn't. I hope that wouldn't actually happen. I don't think I've read or noticed anything like that happening. It seems like it'd be like, I guess, information for like it's kind of the plot line of a porn movie or something, but
1: yeah, pretty much. I feel like the porn movies are always like, hey, I'm just a young girl and you're my stepdad and let's get it on. And I'm like, okay. And that's kind of what theirs are. But yeah, the brother-sister ones, sometimes the brother-sister ones, they want to act like they're real brothers and sisters or stepbrothers. Yeah, I guess so. I mean, it's pretty much porn stuff. I don't know. I mean, really, like, I guess you're not. I mean, I don't know. Yeah, I don't know. I would say that it probably never happened, though. It probably has happened.
0: Oh, yeah. I think we've read stories of it happening. Like, but it's not exactly common. I mean, it'd be highly uncommon.
1: And yeah.
0: In those situations, bad things seem to happen.
1: Yeah, yeah. I mean, it'd be weird if, like, two of them were really, really horny for each other and they were really in a relationship. They were trying to hide from mom and dad. You know, that'd be kind of funny, but
0: until one ends up pregnant and you gotta go, well,
1: yeah.
0: It's like, who's the dad? you're gonna funny. Really, like, blow your mind at this one.
1: It's like, no, that'd be really funny because, like, the daughter could say, like, to the mother, it says, Mom, I guess I'm gonna tell you, you're gonna be a grandma. And it's like, oh, that's gonna be great. I'm gonna be a grandma. Wow. And it says, like, wait until I tell your stepdad. And it's like, well, you might want to tell him he's going to be a grandpa. It's like, yeah, he's your stepdad. It's like, no, blood. Yeah. I did my brother. Well, you know, married brother. We blended the family really well. I did my brother. Well, married brother. We blended the family really well.

0: Hey, you want my electric lawnmower and electric weed eater? And I'm like, okay. Because he came by here one time and brought it so he could like cut the backyard. And a lot of times we just pay the other guys to cut it, but it was like 25 bucks each time for this little area. And he brought it and all the stuff worked. And then like one day, like I was trying to use it and the weed eater wasn't working. So then he said, well, I'll come by there and check it out. So that's why he came by here today. And after like about a month, since that didn't work. But anyway. But the point was, but I was like, well, I didn't think he was really gonna come by to, check on this thing. So, and we don't know what the hell's wrong with it. It just don't work, and something's wrong. I mean, but I guess it's pretty much done for. But the funny thing is that so he was over here and I told him about like, hey, like the blue nights, and then I was like, he was saying that, well, his next time he goes to work is Thursday, and it's the Thursday night one. But I said, well, you don't have your guy, your other guy that works with you there, so you might as well just call in. And he's, well, maybe I'll call in or something. I don't know, maybe. Big maybes, a lot of maybes. And I asked him about being on a night, and he said, nah, I'll probably just go before then. So then when we were going to the show, he was still here, but he's about to leave because he got here like earlier. Like at 5, and that's I was here at 4:30. So, and yeah, no. So that all happened, and the whole weed eater thing. But man, I don't know what the hell is wrong with that weed eater. I mean, it's just an electric one, and it don't be working. So yeah, he said that. He said, hey, well, I said like. I asked him, he said, you still in Weston? And he said, no, I live with that other girl that like lives over here by old Penny Whistle Park. It was in Dallas, which Penny Whistle Park used to be like an amusement place for kids and stuff. But it's over on like Plano Road and Northwest Highway. And, and the funny thing was, he said, no, I don't live out there anymore. He said, I actually got that electric lawnmower and that weed eater from the other girl that I used to live with. I took it from her. And so, now I stole it. Now it's yours. So I'm like, oh, I wonder why you want to get rid of it. You want to take it and get rid of it. So he said he had another one, like another weed eater somewhere. But I'm like, oh, well, we'll see what happens. So,
1: I guess
0: but
1: we
0: yeah, he took it
1: will.
0: all apart and stuff and started smoking, but it didn't work. Yeah, and sure stories. But yeah, and we talked a lot about other stories. I said, hey, look, I've told a lot of your stories on the air. You could tell them yourself. I mean, it'd be very helpful. And we recapped the story where he went to a motel with his friend and they both got the same room so they could, basically what the technical term, plow two ladies that night. And so they were both in different beds and, started plowing away basically at the same time. Well, Biff finished quite a bit earlier and decided to turn the TV on. And the other guy is like, hey man, can you like turn the TV on? Like, I mean, we're trying to do something here. And he's like, what? We're finished. And the other guy, I guess, was not more of a lover, the other guy was, and so he wanted to continue with his lovemaking. But I actually said, really, in reality, the other guy was bothering you, now that I think about it, because you were fine with him having sex with that other woman and while you're watching TV. You didn't have any problems with that. But then he has problems with you watching TV. But then he acts like it's your problem that you're messing with him. You see what I'm saying? Ain't that weird? So,
1: I'm not sure. I mean,
0: because
1: it
0: think
1: seems
0: about it, it's
1: like an
0: like,
1: awkward situation, no matter what.
0: well, it's awkward because of the whole thing, but I mean, like, imagine if you're sitting outside in your patio and you're like listening to some like music at a very reasonable volume, or like maybe like some game or something, and your neighbor's mowing their yard, and you're like, yeah, it's all right, I keep it low. I mean, I don't even have it that loud, and your neighbor's like, hey man, that music is really bothering my mowing. You know, can you turn that down? It's like, well, you're the one who's really doing something. But I mean, like me, I mean, I didn't ask. Like the person who's bothered is the person who brings it up, not the person. I don't know. Like, a lot of different ways to look at that, because I mean, he was fine with them banging, so he was like, I'm fine with y'all banging. We're just gonna be watching TV now. True story, true story. But anyway, I thought he could bring something up like that, but but no. But so that happened, and yeah, there it is. And what about you, Mr. Rain? What's been going on in Rain's world this past week?
1: Well, let's see. Today I went to the periodontist. which is a

0: fancy type of dentist or a specialist, blah, blah, blah. And they took my blood pressure, and my blood pressure was high. It was so high that the periodontist said he can't give me drugs.
1: He can't give you what?
0: He can't give me, he can't numb my mouth, this, that, or the other thing. My blood pressure was like 160 something over 101 or something like that. It was almost 170 over something. Anyway.
1: I would have told him, like, when he said he can't do that, I'd say, sure he can. What, did you forget or something? So, like, he wasn't able to do it because of that, eh?
0: And he said I have periodontal disease.
1: And you're like, well, then I'm at the right place.
0: Like,
1: you're the periodontist, I mean.
0: Aggressive periodontal disease or something like that. And just a lot of horrible stuff. And I have another appointment Monday, next Monday.
1: Did you tell him, like, one time you went to the paleontologist and you were at the wrong place? He said, I have periodontology. And you're like, oh,
0: no,
1: you're the dinosaur guy.
0: But it was kind of frustrating because GPS put me in the wrong parking lot. And I went to another dentist's office that was the wrong dentist's office.
1: Wow.
0: One of the people there had a point to me to, oh, I have to go to the building next door, up the steps, and blah, blah, blah. Just okay.
1: The worst ones is, like, if it takes you to a different parking lot and you can't get to the other parking lot from that parking lot. And if you wait in some building and you found another place and you wait all that time, and you're like, crap, now I got to get out of here. I got to go to my car, drive on the road, and turn back around and get in the other parking lot and find this other stupid place. That sucks.
0: Something like that. But in either event, I'm like stuck with some kind of 4-part procedure. And my insurance is only going to cover a modicum amount of it. So I'm kind of...
1: That's the typical. Insurance loves charging and they hate paying.
0: Oh, yeah.
1: Yes,
0: apparently.
1: They really do. That paying part, it's like, they keep wondering. It's like, why do people keep wanting us to pay stuff? I mean, they're supposed to pay us. Fuck. Yeah, that's the case. I mean,
0: and so now I also have to go see my doctor about my high blood pressure, and I have to do that before my second dentist appointment. Because from the second one on, they have to, like, anesthetize me or something. And the irony is, he said that he's surprised I haven't been feeling pain, and if I had been feeling pain, that it would have helped because they could have caught this early. But because I didn't really feel any pain, my teeth just got horribly worse or something like that.
1: You say, like, maybe, like, you know, like, vaping helped not feel the pain.
0: I have no clue why I don't feel the pain. I just don't. And I haven't in, I guess, years, so. I mean, 20 years ago, I wasn't vaping. 20 years ago, I was still smoking regular cigarettes.
1: I'm telling you, should up it, maybe, like, smoke cigarettes now and help out. I mean, it always sucks. Like I say, like, I told some people, I said, like, the dentist is one of those things where, you know, you have to become friends with it, or it's definitely going to become enemies with you. I mean, it's not like, you got to, like, start, like, at a point where you got to say, all right, well, look, I'm going to come here until y'all stop telling me I got bad things going on. And
0: from now on, like, I'm going to probably have to see him, like, every 3 months for the rest of my life because of this, because it'll never go away or something.
1: Wow.
0: So.
1: Huh.
0: And they're already talking about.
1: What causes it?
0: Gingivitis or plaque kind of enters the gap between the gum and the teeth. And it has started eroded, like, all of the gum around the teeth or something like that.
1: Oh man, yeah.
0: So I'm in severe danger of losing all of my teeth right now. So.
1: Wow, yeah. Well, then you should say, "Hey, well, this is where you come in. You need help out." So you
0: And
1: tell
0: which
1: that
0: is, which is why I have another
1: guy.
0: appointment.
1: Yeah.
0: But.
1: And same thing with her thing. It's just like so much. And I say, look, it's much cheaper to get it done earlier than it is later. Because when it's later, it's just extremely large amounts. And then you're just trying to fight everything. And then you got to get financing. And, and so I told her, tell her daughter, I said, like, hey, you may think you hate the dentist now. So, like, you really got a lot of problems. Yeah,
0: Yeah.
1: then you just have to grin and bear it, literally. I mean, but it's just
0: And
1: one of them things. It's like, yeah, it's like I don't know, like, and I avoided those for a
0: remember,
1: while
0: this all
1: too.
0: started with a broken tooth. This all started
1: Wow.
0: with a broken tooth, and I still have the same broken tooth. No
1: Yeah.
0: one's bothered to fix that. Everybody's
1: They're like.
0: far more worried about the other stuff because I could lose all of my teeth any day now or something.
1: Oh, yeah. Yeah, that's the case. I mean, it's like with hers. Like, I mean, like, they just said, well, we can really kind of rebuild most of it, and then we'll start the other stuff later. But it'll be like $20,000, and then the rest of that, probably be another 10. And I was like, man, I need finance something like that. That's like more than any car I ever bought.
0: Well, just go get some dental insurance. They'll give you one hell of a discount. I mean,
1: Well, we got dental
0: sure.
1: insurance, and they're not giving us really hell of a discount or anything. It's
0: Oh,
1: like,
0: really?
1: yeah, usually like they cap out, like because we've done it a couple of times where it's like there's a max, like they'll spend a 3,000 something and they're done with you.
0: Oh, okay.
1: Yeah, and so it, but I mean, like at least it doesn't cost much. That's the only thing I can say good about it. I mean, if you're a kid, like out there, just keep going to the dentist and, yeah, because I mean, it's cheaper that way. It really, really is. I mean, whatever they say, do, and
0: It's
1: then,
0: not a
1: like, it'll
0: kid
1: be a lot cheaper.
0: because when you're a kid, it's your parents' responsibility to get you to the dentist. When you're an adult and a young adult especially, and I know what it was. I mean, as a young adult, I didn't have insurance. It was like I'm sitting here having to like make my car payments, make my apartment payments, make this payment. Do I really need that extra burden of going to the dentist? And so it's like, I can just cut through those costs and this and that. And when my teeth hurt, I went over to it was like a dentistry school. It was basically Baylor University in Dallas, where they would just pull my teeth because
1: Wow.
0: they were.
1: Yeah.
0: And that's what I used to do, and that's
1: Now. Yeah, see, that's what she would do. She'd just like, okay, there's a problem. And then eventually it gets so bad that she'd pull it, or they had to. And then I said, well, a couple of them we saved with caps, but then the rest of them are gone. And then off top of that, they started saying, well, your teeth shift. So you need to put these fake bottom teeth in. So the real top teeth don't shift as much, and that's gonna be a problem. It's like, oh my God, like there's just too much to it, It's just like, and then you're like, it's like, okay, so this bottom's gonna be 5,000, this one's 5,000, that top one's 5,000, this other top one's 5,000, so that's 20. Then when we're done with that, we'll get to the front ones and we'll do those right. That's about, about under 10,000. Let's throw that in there, give or take a couple thousand. That's like, are you really serious? I mean, and then you're kind of like, well, I mean, you buy a car for 6 years and about 30,000, and you're kind of doing the math in your head, and you're like, well, it's not logical. But then you start thinking, well, who the hell's going to finance this? It's not like they can repo it, I
0: Yeah.
1: mean, they're going to take your teeth out. I mean, I don't know how that works. I mean,
0: Yeah, they'd have to
1: I mean,
0: schedule you to take your teeth out.
1: I mean, it's
0: It's
1: like,
0: like,
1: yeah, it's
0: I'm
1: like, all
0: not going to
1: right, we need a
0: show
1: little
0: up for
1: teeth
0: that
1: back.
0: appointment.
1: I mean, yeah, and I got one of the things I kind of mentioned is like, at least with a doctor, you can go to the hospital and get treated, and then like, I mean, not like for long term stuff, but at least you can go there and then just not pay them.
0: Right.
1: The dentist, they want. out their money up front. You know, so like, it's kind of, you can't screw them out of anything. So, you may get away with $50, you're not gonna get away with, like, you know, $50,000 like you do at the hospital. Yeah, but it's pain. Yes, it is. So you did that, and this past weekend you skipped out on the
0: Autumn Equinox
1: and watched
0: WrestlePalooza.
1: Yes, I thought I was going to say Harvest Moon because I was thinking about Neil Young, and it's like, that's not it. It's weird. Like, today is like the first day of fall. I think it's really like 21st to the 22nd. It turns like that night. So it's really kind of, because when I was a kid, I always remember the 21s were always the change of the seasons. But really, I guess it happens at nighttime. So your full day is the 22nd. So sometimes nowadays they say it falls the 22nd. At least it seemed like I remember it like that. And, so yes, so now we're in fall, and that's why, like, you know, they get all the beer together and stuff, and you have like stuff like Oktoberfest, which starts in September, and some Oktoberfest don't even go to October, which is kind of odd. And then so we have that going on, but around here it still kind of feels a little like summer, and it can still get hot, so it can still get hot. They can still get hot till October, so that didn't really matter. And, So, last week, you do anything fun, exciting, or new?
0: Last week? I've been running 6 of these shows. That's what I've been doing last week.
1: Yeah, pretty cool. Yeah, got all that going, and, yeah, we'll see. We'll see what we can do. And, it's been pretty busy. I actually had to do also the stupid driver's ed thing. So I did the comedy driver's ed thing,
0: Was it to lower your insurance, or is there a reason why you had to do it?
1: I was in Garland one day. It's one part of Garland, which I don't really go through much. And there was a turn lane that was protected because it turns right and then it turns left, but there's nobody can get in that lane due to demarcations on the roadway. And I kind of thought, well, this must be a yield because if you get your own lane, there's nobody can come into it. And I just yield it, and there we coming. And I guess I didn't pay attention to the stop sign. I guess that'll happen a lot. So I got pulled over for running a stop sign.
0: Oh. Yeah.
1: And so then I had to do this, and... and then, like, the funny thing is you're supposed to buy your thing from the state that says your driving record, but I think you're only supposed to buy it after you finish driver's education, which I bought it before, and because I think it says you did driver's education afterwards, I think I'm using that for proof, but I was like, damn it. So it was like $12 for nothing. So that was $12, but... Really, at the end of it, it kind of all adds up. The only difference is that they put you, like, on a probation so that if you don't do anything during that time and you take all this stuff, then you're kind of, they don't report it. So that's a good thing. And, you know, that's all it's about. Okay. I know that, like, with a lot of these cities, especially in Texas, that they receive so little of the amount that's paid out in the fees. That's why they kind of really hope you'll do these other things, like deferred adjudication or you'll do, defensive driving, because then they get to collect a larger portion of that because they don't afford the state. I think that's exactly why. And then they get to keep it. Whereas I remember, like, when I was in Jonestown, when I would do the stuff for all these different citations, very little of it went to, like, the city. So, like, there would be, like, a fine for $225, and maybe we'd get, like, $25. The rest of it would go to the state. So it's very odd. Like, all these different times that you get pulled over by, like, a local police agency, but the state collects on it.
0: Huh.
1: So, it's very odd, yeah. And so, I was doing that, and, I had one. Like, every different one is supposed to be kind of like, I guess they were joking about it. I mean, like, you know, all of them, they're more or less, you know, I mean, this one was supposed to be animated, so, you know, watched the animation. Yeah.
0: Oh, okay.
1: Yeah, so, it's not like a comedy club one. I guess you could do that, too, but I figured, like, I'll just do it online. And, but it's, like, 6 hours long, so, you know. And you have to take a break. You have to take at least 1 hour break They don't let you do it 6 hours continuously. So the last time I remember doing driver's education was back in 1997 on my first citation I got. And I went to Blockbusters, and at Blockbusters, you get this big thing you take home and you plug it in. I think it was almost like the internet, basically, but it kind of was. You plug it in, I guess, to your wall and plug it up and everything else, and it would receive a signal, and it would have a bunch of different things that would appear on this. It's like a little computer you had with you, like almost like a little laptop. And then you would type in all the stuff. And I remember it was from France. And you'd go and you'd do all the stuff, and then you just return it back to Blockbuster. You rented it. Yeah.
0: Huh.
1: It was very odd. I'm kind of glad I did it because it was very odd on how it worked. But nowadays, you can do it on your phone or do anything else. But I figured, oh, I'll wait and do some more tomorrow. I'm not about it. But yeah, I mean, I guess it could be worse. I mean, like, it's not like it's, I mean, I'm not like dying laughing. It's that funny, but there are some parts I'm like, oh, that's pretty good, and I did something, like, they have this robot and he's supposed to be like a stoner, and he's like one of the guys in the class and like in the drawing. And I got some other guys and everything else, and and there's one of them that's supposed to be like he's like the snooty one or whatever. And he ran a stop sign, and he said he's like Randolph Jacob James the Third or something like a fourth or whatever, I forget. And then another guy said, "Hey, well that's great, Randy." He says Randolph, and then later on, like one of the guys that I didn't really he didn't really say anything, but it was kind of funny because he said, "That's right, Rodrigo." He didn't say anything. It's like they don't call him by, he's the only one that wanted his name to be right. And then, like, they just call him what they want to call him. And after a while, he didn't even say anything. So it's just a little drawing, like at the bottom of the screen. Like they're just sitting there watching this class with you. So, and then, just things like that. So it's not horrible. I'm like, there's a lot of material in it. So, it's good to watch. It makes you think about stuff, and it makes you think about, how much of a murderer you are out there and killing people on the roadways, and that's the way it works. It guilts you. Guilts you. It makes you very, very guilty. Yeah. Have you ever done defensive driving or anything like that, sir?
0: I have. It was before 1997. It was probably around 1994 or something like that, the last time I took defensive driving.
1: Yeah. I
0: And
1: mean,
0: it
1: you have to go
0: was to
1: somewhere
0: get
1: and do
0: out of a
1: something.
0: ticket.
1: You go to a class and
0: It was one where we actually had to go to a class.
1: wow, yeah. You get to see blood on the highway or something like that, or like movies or whatever, like they put in there.
0: No, it was nothing fun like that. And it was, I think it was like 5 days. Like five
1: Yeah,
0: days in a row
1: probably
0: or
1: something.
0: something.
1: They broke it down.
0: And afterward, that was it. And I know I took it to get rid of a speeding ticket or something like that. And it wasn't torturous. And I mean, I was aware that Blockbuster had some kind of driver's ed thing at one point in time. And but you're the first person that explained it to me that way, because the way it was interpreted to me would have been very different, because I was pretty sure that they had like a couple of videotapes and you just had to rent those videotapes, watch it, and then go someplace and take a quiz or something like
1: I mean,
0: online.
1: maybe there was another version earlier, but that adaptation was basically, I mean, it was very, very early online stuff. Now, I mean, granted, I mean, like I first started using the internet in 1991 and I was on Prodigy, and it wasn't really so much the internet. It was just basically you go on, you talk with a bunch of other people from Prodigy, and you're kind of limited. I think you could send emails outside of Prodigy, but not really, I mean, you didn't know who the hell to send them to because, you know, unless you knew their email address. They'd have to, and it was a bulletin board type communication thing there, and all stuff you want to do is on bulletin boards. But like then, by the time AOL started coming around 1994, you could actually go look up websites. But I remember, like, I was like, well, I don't know any websites, you know. You have to know, you know, somebody had to buy one. AOL was
0: available in 1992.
1: Do what now?
0: AOL was available in 1992.
1: Yeah, but at least by 94, I remember I don't remember before then, but I remember 94 that there was like that thing where you could say, hey, you got all these different things on AOL. Do you want to try the internet? And you would say, okay. So, okay, well, type in whatever. And you'd be like, http://// and www dot whatever. And if they had a site, you could go to it. If they didn't, well, you were kind of out of luck.
0: Yeah, in the early days,
1: it wasn't really a search engine.
0: Well, they always had the URL. And, I mean, it didn't take you long from understanding the way a URL works to where people would just start typing in whatever. So,
1: yeah,
0: you go to www.hell.com, and it took you to this really weird site.
1: It was so weird. Like, you'd be like, well, GTE is a big company. Is there GTE.com? No, there's no GTE.com. Well, what about AT&T? No, there's no AT&T. It was nothing. I mean, like, a lot of times I would put stuff in, and I'm like, what the hell is on here? I'd complain, you know, because there was nothing, you know.
0: That's
1: like
0: when
1: there's...
0: you needed to turn around and purchase the rights to AT&T.com.
1: Yes. If I was smart, I would have saved all my Christmas money, and I just bought up to my emails.
0: Oh yeah, we could have made. I mean, back in the early days of the internet, we could have made a fortune if we had thought about them.
1: I mean, it was just so stupid. It was looking at me right in the face, and I'm like, "How the hell did I not think of that?" It's like
0: I never even bothered to look for AT&T.com.
1: I mean, well, because I was like trying to find something, and I was like, "How does this thing work?" And I, of course, I didn't want to read the instructions or anything, read anything. I just figured, like, I remember it was like kind of like. There was just like, you still had bulletin boards and all these different things like products you had, but you would have like this thing and it'd say, go to the internet, and you'd click on it, and it would basically be this black screen. And it looked, they set it up kind of like a movie theater, like, you know, like, hey, here's the internet. We'll type some stuff in, and you'd type it. And then if there was something that was related, you could go to their site. And it was probably the very crudest of damn sites there were. I mean, but. I don't remember hitting on any site. I just kept putting shit in. I mean, you know, I didn't even know what it, I was like, what the hell? None of these things have anything yet. But then instead of me thinking that I think it's going to be really important. I think people are going to want to own their own name. Maybe let's call it a domain name. And then they're going to need to buy it from whoever has it to sell. And then I was like, I could have thought, since they don't have it yet, why don't I just buy it, and then one day they'll come a calling on me to sell it to them.
0: See, it never even...
1: occurred to me.
0: It never occurred to me that you could purchase the domain names to begin with. It really didn't. And
1: by
0: the time that I had heard about it, as far as I was concerned, everything had already been bought.
1: I think there was a time that I remember they said that if you wanted to do your own name, you could do something, and then I was like, and then that made me think you could buy something. And then, but I was like, what the hell am I going to do with it? I mean, I would just have it. And how do I know I have it? I mean, there were so many questions and very few answers. And I was thinking, this doesn't make any sense. Why would I want to buy a domain? And then, you know, if I put two and two together, it'd be like, hey, look, I can buy AT&T's domain. Then AT&T can pay me $50,000 to get their name back.
0: Not only that, but at that time period, unless it was like a GeoCities website or something like that. Purchasing a website was kind of expensive. Of which, if you're going to buy all these domain names, how are you going to hold them? Well, the only way you can think of is to put it on a website. But once you purchase one website, you could put down 50,000 different domains that all link back to that one website, and you owned all those domain names. That works. That's the only thing I can
1: And not only that, I remember there was also like, you're right, GeoCities is a big one. And then there was another one with like Warner Brothers, and Warner Brothers owned like That was the only one I remember that they actually said, hey, look, we'll set you up at your own little website. But it was all based off of Warner Brothers. It wasn't like they gave you anything. It was just like, you're going to go to WarnerBrothers.com and you're going to pick a subgenre, which is under the Warner Brothers family. And then you'll pick another one and that'll be your site kind of thing.
0: Yeah.
1: And I remember I picked under the Red Hot Chili Peppers one because they were part of, I don't, the weirdest damn thing in the world. So the Red Hot Chili Peppers site was through Warner Brothers because Warner Brothers, I guess, entertainment and everything else. And so they said, you can make a GeoCities based off of whatever. You could have made it off of, like, you know, Bugs Bunny, but I did mine off Red Hot Chili Peppers. And you did a few things. I remember the cool thing to do back then, like some of the cool things to do was like basically put that stupid torch, that fiery torch. Remember that? I think a lot of guys that were like into, I guess, like role playing or medieval stuff, okay, they always had that little torch.
0: I think I know what
1: you're, it's like a fiery torch, you know, just be like that. You put on either side of like a picture.
0: Yeah, it was a gift.
1: Like, yeah. And then yeah, so you would do that, and that's about it. And then, but I mean, but if you wanted to go find, I mean, really, it was that dumb. I mean, like, you know, like, I think some of the computer sites by then had their own websites. Like, you probably could have went to Microsoft or whatever they were calling themselves.
0: Oh, yeah.
1: Because they were into this. But, like, general companies, like, if you're like, hey, man, why can't I pay my AT&T bill online? And they're like, well, there's no AT&T.com. And I was like, but what if there was? And that would be somebody's very innovative. But I was not innovative. I was a dumb idiot. And the more you think about this, the stupider you think of yourself.
0: I mean, you're not wrong. It never even occurred to me that people have to buy domain names, this, that, and the other.
1: But I really do remember, I think there was one on AOL that said you can purchase a domain name. And it probably was very complicated and overly done and everything else. And probably, you're right, it probably cost a hell of a lot more than it does today. But again, if you bought the right ones, you know, you would be pretty sweet, you know. I mean, like, just basic things. You could have bought, like, CNN.com or, you know what I'm saying? Like,
0: oh, yeah.
1: Things that they were not very tech savvy, but they were going to need a presence.
0: Yes.
1: Because, you know, I mean, and you got to think about it. What are they going to put, the CNN.com? I mean, they weren't going to, like, you know, subvert you. I mean, they need that. Yeah, so. And then by the 2000s, everybody was doing that. So it was kind of like everybody's buying up everything. So, like, you know, blueredblack.com, you know, whatever. And it's like nobody's ever going to use it, but people would buy that crap. But if you would have done it, like, in the early 1990s or before 1995, and you would have held on to it, say, for the next 7 years, you would have made a lot of money.
0: Yeah.
1: And that's just off of that. You know, that's just, you didn't have to know Bill Gates. You didn't have to know the people that made Google. You just had to be online and very savvy about buying websites. And
0: well, think about how much you would have had if you had purchased DallasCowboys.com.
1: Yeah, I know, right. They were going to have to use it.
0: And you could have done that truth. With every football team. Every basketball
1: I know,
0: team.
1: You just went down
0: and
1: the line.
0: We could have,
1: you know,
0: made tons of money.
1: I mean, it's just, you know, it really is fun. You could have bought NFL.com. I mean,
0: exactly.
1: You could have bought, you know, you could have bought anything. I mean, you could have just done that with every sports thing, everything. And then if you ran out of stuff, I mean, like, you know, there was so many different names available. I mean, you could still have done Panasonic.com.
0: Now, I know you wouldn't have been able to buy Coca-Cola because Coca-Cola was one of the first ones to turn around and spend some money to get their stupid name. And they did that, like, way in the early 90s. But you know who you probably could have gotten was Pepsi. Pepsi, Mountain Dew, all those other soft drinks.
1: You've done brands. Yeah, you did a lot of stuff.
0: Gatorade.com.
1: Yeah, I mean, like, that's the thing. You could have thought outside the box. So even if some of them were bought, you could have still found something. I mean, because, like, I do remember some companies really trying to battle it out for buying their own names back from they never owned, but somebody else had owned.
0: Yeah.
1: And then, but again, like the amounts given were never really. I don't know of any that. I mean, there probably were some that paid astronomical amounts for their name, but majority of them seemed to pay 50 up to $200,000 at most. And but they because they would just basically say, "Look, we can just say F you and go a different route with this." And since it was the early days of the internet, you kind of, well, maybe they can, and well, it just sounds better than nothing. And so then those adventurous people that decided to buy domain names, they really struck it gold, struck the gold there, or the oil, or whatever. And but now you're like, well, I mean, I don't know. It's so weird now. Like, well, now I
0: Well,
1: really
0: look,
1: don't know what.
0: well, like
1: Maybe the
0: AT&T would have
1: future.
0: been kind of difficult because they could have done the A, T, and then used that weird symbol for and T, or they could have done AT and the word and T, or they could have got ATT, which is what I actually think they use now as ATT.
1: And like that's the thing too, like or like even with cable, like CNN, they could have said, well, we'll just do cablenewsnetwork.com. And it doesn't sound good today, but in 2003 when they're trying to buy this stupid CNN from you, or 2001, or maybe even earlier than that, probably even 1999, because they were probably trying to get a presence on because they saw the media outlets start going. That was probably the next part. Well, say then that, but you would probably be like, well, yeah, they could do that. I mean, why not? But really rounded, they'd still want CNN no matter what. And you weren't gonna, they were gonna eventually come back to you if you would have said no, because they're not gonna write the CNN, or anything like that.
0: Yeah.
1: So, yeah, I mean, because you got to think about it. It's like eventually, I would say. Of the companies that were around 25 years ago, or 20, like say, or 30 years ago, let's say the companies that are big 30 years ago, every one of them probably eventually, by if they waited till the year 2000 or 1999 or 2001, had to buy their name from somebody. It wasn't like they just went on Google or GoDaddy or whatever, and they could just find it open. It wasn't like, hey, look, Ford.com's wide open. Nobody wants it. No, it was somebody else that already owned it, and somebody else did exactly what we're talking about because they were smarter.
0: Yeah, and
1: That sucks.
0: yeah, like I remember Coca-Cola had a website up real early. I want to say Ford probably had a website up pretty early. But when it came to tech companies, they always had it up.
1: Yeah, they were in it, and but like I mean you could probably you, I mean like I don't know, you could even probably done government sites like, well, gov, the dot gov's what killed you. That's right. I'm trying to think of
0: You couldn't
1: something.
0: purchase a .gov site.
1: Yeah, you couldn't even then. Yeah, they were. I don't even know if dot gov was around. They may have invented it after the fact sometime around the mid-90s. I mean, hell, I don't even know. I can't even remember now.
0: See, originally you could only purchase .coms. Then at a, some point you could start purchasing or something for .org. Then there was those
1: Yeah.
0: dot this dot that. And then they turned
1: And then
0: around and changed it to where different countries also had different things to where, so you have dot IC for like, I think that's England or something like that.
1: yeah, like the dot UK, dot IE, for Ireland or something like that. Like, dot ES for España, yeah. Things like that, yeah, they would do those. But those almost are as popular as the dot com. I would say after that, dot net or dot org, which they kind of follow further back. But then like the dot eds and dot edus and dot govs and all those things, those are pretty popular. But they have to be. They're just what they are. And then the but like everything else is just kind of like, yeah, more or less. Yeah, but yeah, you're right. Like dot com or the dot country names are probably the most important. Yeah. Which in the United States is weird because excuse me, I can't talk. In the United States is weird because despite the fact that we have dot com, we really don't give a crap about whatever the US one is. Like it's dot US.
0: I don't know.
1: And whereas
0: I
1: every other
0: think there
1: country
0: is a
1: gives a
0: dot
1: crap about
0: US, but
1: theirs.
0: I don't think that refers to the United States.
1: Maybe. I don't know what the US one is. I know, like Germany, the reason why they'll be like it's kind of like a couple of the places we've been putting our, our signal through for digital audio broadcast. In Germany, the reason why they'll use the point DE because they want it to be in the German language and also out of Germany. But they'll also have like a .com or a .net, which is kind of universal, which mainly means it's English. And that's where you can go for a lot of different things. But if you want to be specific, then you'll go to the German version of it or the .IT for Italy or, things like that. And so, so many times you have a company that has multiple sites with multiple geographic locations from, different nation states. But it's just because they're representing those languages or, they feel that, this way people can communicate better in that. So, and it's more adapt to them. Or maybe that they just say, hey, look, we only need like English and our native language of German. So let's just do a dot com and then we'll do a dot DE unless we can't get the dot com of this. So yeah, that's why like there's ra one of them we got on today or so or yesterday was radio.net. And they're based out of Germany, so they're really use radio.de. And so, their main one is radio.de, but since everybody really speaks English more than German across the world, they just use radio.net. So we're on that. Yeah.
0: Also, let's see, as far as what's happened to me last week, my plane tickets are now purchased. So I'm planning on leaving for the Philippines on January 3rd rather than in December and coming back on February 3rd. But we might change that because my aunt comes back on February 4th. So we might, like I said, we might end up changing those dates. But we are planning on leaving on January 3rd.
1: Wow. Yeah. Okay. And you're planning on coming back when?
0: February 3rd.
1: Oh, February. All right. Well, that's great. Yes. Yeah. And you'll be able to go to the Philippines and
0: Well, we're
1: yes, and
0: going
1: you'll
0: to
1: be.
0: the Philippines. We're probably going to go from there and like make a day trip to go to Hong Kong. And then maybe Vietnam.
1: Yeah. Yeah.
0: And I know I have a layover in Taiwan.
1: See, and you can listen to us in all those countries.
0: Maybe.
1: Yeah, you could be the guy that like, probably our first Hong Kong listener. And Taiwan is not on there, so you could be the first one of that too. Yeah. I think we have Vietnam. I would say we have, I don't remember. I gotta look at those again, but yeah. Well, that's if somebody doesn't beat you to it. Yeah. That kind of when you say that, it reminds me of the that movie, The Ladies Man, and everything else like that. He goes over there and he said like he's gonna travel. He said, yeah, I'm gonna do some traveling. I might go to France and I might. Now he said like he said I'm gonna do some traveling. I may go like to Italy and I might go to Paris and and maybe go to France. Well, you're going to go to Paris. You damn sure going to France. I mean, you're already there.
0: Yeah.
1: He just says like it's two different places, but yeah, it's pretty funny. Anyway, you want to take a little break before we come back, and then we'll have Celebrity Hall of Fame of Death later, and then we'll go over some different things before then.
0: Okay.
1: All right, cool stuff's coming up, so keep listening, folks. See you back.

0: Hi, folks, and welcome back to I Have No Life with your host, Nick Nix.
1: How's it going, everybody? And I have three different stories I can go over. We can continue on the hobo food from the 1930s, which we never finished and kind of got cut off. I'm not really sure which part, but we can do that. We can talk about Weed Head, or we can talk about the Adams Diggings.
0: Let's finish off hobo food.
1: All right,
0: hobo food.
1: All right, do you remember which hobo food we were on that was still, salvable last time?
0: Was it pig's ass and hominy grits?
1: Yes, was that? So we did a Head Depression cake. I know some of it was lost. Rocky Road and something had happened with the recording, correct?
0: Yeah.
1: Well, we did mock chicken. We did a hasty pudding, which was originally created in 1599 and stuff. Water pie, that was one of the ones we did. And sweetbreads, which are not very sweet, not very good. Mulligan stew, which was another version of whatever. And dandelion salad, that's where we're at later.
0: Now, I don't recall us doing dandelion salad, so.
1: Yeah, this one here, wow. So this one, dandelion salad, is the Clara, the non-Augurian host of Great Depression Cooking with Clara, says that during the 1930s, dandelion greens were nutritious and easy to find, growing wild, which made them pie. I never thought those were edible. She simply foraged them in her yard and at the park or anywhere they were growing, remove the roots and dead leaves, and then clean up the good ones, and voila, she had instant greens in her salad incorporated to cooking. Foraging for dandelion greens was a common practice for Americans. They often offer a long list of health benefits like vitamin C, B, and A, calcium, magnesium, potassium, carotene, to name a few. Beyond the nutrients, dense dandelion greens can be eaten solo or a simple salad paired with other leafy greens or served with braised meats. You can also use them to make one-of-a-kind pesto. I thought dandelions, I would say, you were to ask me before this, I would think dandelions were probably not good for you. Yeah, but I guess they are.
0: Actually, dandelion tea has been common for ages, so
1: wow.
0: I knew
1: so
0: about
1: see, then,
0: dandelion tea, so I knew it is edible.
1: I mean, I knew that the wild onions, like the little tiny ones that you would see growing around everywhere, I knew those were edible because I ate them. But I did not know about dandelions. I never got the fancy to try the dandelions that grow wild. So, but yes, I guess you're right, so that I never thought about it. Yeah.
0: Now you know.
1: All right. Now we know. We must go eat some dandelions. So, the poor man's meal. Okay. Now, you think you're poor in the Great Depression. Wait till you try the poor man's meal. All right. If the Great Depression taught Americans one thing, it was how to eat economically. Leftovers were transformed into inventive recipes, and disparate ingredients were combined in ways that hadn't seen before. So poor man's meal is one such dish made from potatoes, onions, salt, pepper, and either leftover hot dogs or burgers. Other variations included corn, garlic, or cream of mushroom soup. People used fresh hot dogs and burgers when available, and if they were not, sometimes cubed Spam. Really, whatever meats they could procure, resulting in a hearty dish reminiscent of shepherd's pie. Compared to some other foods eaten by Americans, like deviled eggs with tomato sauce, poor man's meal is a gourmet dish. Even better, it can be spruced up with vegetables, cheeses, and sauces. And yes, it does include tomato sauce. What do you think about the poor man's meal here?
0: Well, the description you did of people just using leftovers and reinventing them is something my family's done for as long as I can remember. So I think it's still a common occurrence to this day.
1: Yeah, I would say I would actually say that's probably one of the better meals out of this list. I mean,
0: But
1: that seems
0: I
1: like
0: mean,
1: something you would make
0: they're
1: today.
0: basically adding potatoes and onions to whatever they have for leftovers. And
1: And
0: it really
1: any
0: didn't
1: meat
0: explain
1: specialties?
0: how exactly they're cooking it, which would make all the difference.
1: Yeah, and that's what I'm thinking. It's like, but compared, like, I mean, like dandelions or whatever, you know, or things you're basically putting together barely out of anything, or, you know, like in all the other ones we had talked about outside of Rocky Road, I was like, really, that probably is like one of the ones that I would say, hey, that doesn't even sound that bad to eat, you know, like water pie didn't sound great at all, and,
0: I
1: you
0: don't
1: know.
0: really see it being anything like the concept of shepherd's pie, to be honest.
1: I didn't think that either. I thought it was more of like a stew, like or something. You just put some meats and then you put a bunch of junk with it, like a,
0: Yeah.
1: not like a hearty stew, but like a thin base stew. Like you're like,
0: Yeah, and that's assuming that you're actually going to make it like a stew, which means you add some water or broth to it and slow boil it or something. But
1: yeah.
0: I mean, for all we know, they could be stir frying it.
1: Because I remember. Yeah, I don't really. Yeah, you could do anything really with it. I mean, really. I mean,
0: I
1: yeah, you're
0: mean, you're
1: right.
0: just giving me
1: I
0: the
1: remember.
0: ingredients, you're not telling me how it's prepared.
1: No, it doesn't say on there. It's just, I guess, it's probably because there's so many different variations. They're just basically saying, well, most of them included onions, you know, and potatoes and some kind of meat with a couple other different things on there. But one of the things I was thinking of with that, it's like kind of reminded me, like, you know, some of the stew stuff that my grandmother would make or whatever, and just had like a bunch of, you know, onions, potatoes, carrots usually, and then some other stuff thrown in there. You know, it's just, you know,
0: Exactly.
1: whatever you got. You know, whatever
0: Exactly.
1: you got.
0: I
1: So
0: mean,
1: I mean, sounds pretty cool. I mean, that actually for poor man's, it sounds like the best one. I mean, that sounds like the rich guys would eat. The rich poor men. I don't know.
0: well, they could
1: Well,
0: afford the
1: that.
0: potatoes and the meat, then yeah. I mean,
1: Yeah.
0: I would be
1: Well.
0: under the assumption that onions, well, even potatoes are still, I mean, or have always been generally cheap, and I don't really know what the cost of like those staples would have been in the early part of the Depression.
1: Yeah, and there was also, I mean, I don't know about then, but I know like there used to be like, you know, all these things would be canned, you know, you can get, you know, whatever you need it in a can. Like, I mean, and it would be just chunks of it, so you could use it for something else. So you can get canned potatoes, you know, I mean, they're already chopped up or whatever. I mean, you know, just to, it's such a raw ingredient now, and you can just get potatoes as a potato now. It's really not that important, kind of like, you know, corn in a jar or something or a can or any of those things. It's not as important anymore. But, you know, I mean, and then by the 60s and 70s, people, I think it was around then, they started saying, well, let's make a, you know, a mix of vegetables in a can rather than just a vegetable. So instead of just having carrots, you know, chopped up, and let's have carrots with, you know, whatever, you know, something else. This is this. And then they said, well, you could use it for this or that. And then eventually people said, hey, look, you know, I'm either going to cook it all the way and be my own chef, chop the stuff up, or I'm just going to get Campbell's soup and already have those crap. And there you go. Actually, those were the last two on our list. I mean, it was 18 of them. And I don't know what we missed on the rest of them, but, you know, they got cut out. But those were the only two we had left. So that being said, a short story before we get to Celebrity Hall of Fame of Death is Weed Head. Have you ever heard of Weed Head, sir?
0: Is Weed Head somehow related to Pothead?
1: Pretty much, pretty much.
0: Then sure, yeah. Heard quite a bit.
1: Going
0: I've been called
1: back,
0: a Pothead.
1: yeah, this one here was a funny one that I'd come across the other day, and let me see, where is it again? I had the little story right here, and I know it's down here somewhere, but okay, here it is. Okay, so this one here is the short life and internet fame of Phyllis Thoughtmaker, a weed head tramp. And so Yes. So for a while there, I guess on the internet, the picture would go around from, I guess it was taken in the 1940s, probably 47 or something like that, of this arrest picture from the San Diego Police Department of April 8, 1944. April 1944, the jailed inmate was 20389 Phyllis Stocknaker. And the description below it is weed head tramp. So the point is like, well, who is she? What was the point? Everything else. So it says Phyllis Stocknaker appears on the internet from time to time, but there's limited information available to her personal life. It's important to recognize her for more than just being unfairly called a weed head or a tramp. So I mean, it gives you a lot of like different insight. You're like, man, so this is like some pothead, like, tramp out there, like, hey, man, I need some more weed, And that's what it kind of puts in your head. But it goes in here in the context of the time period, is important to note the definition of tramp was a long-term homeless person who travels from place to place as a vagrant, like the Charlie Chaplin's Little Tramp and all that stuff. Which, as a kid, hearing the Little Tramp and then thinking of Charlie Chaplin, I was thought. So he was some kind of whore, huh? And, but basically, somebody walks around all year, and the word tramp became a common way to refer to such people in 19th century Britain and America. In 1961, at only 35 years of age, Phyllis passed away. This could have been the conclusion of her story. She was an unknown woman from the Midwest who died young after leading an unremarkable life in California, far from any public attention. And it has her obituary here. It says services for Miss Phyllis Harris. I guess she got married at the time. A 7575 Pacific Avenue. That's what it says. It's kind of blocked out in the Pacific part. Lemon Grove, who died Monday in a hospital, will be at 11 a.m. tomorrow in Conrad Lemon Grove Mortuary. Burial will be in Mount Hope Cemetery. Miss Harris lived in the county 25 years. She is survived by her husband, James, mother, Miss Mildred Stallnaker of Lemon Grove, and three other brothers, Gordon, Darnell, Archie, all of Lemon Grove. But Phyllis was revived with the help of the internet decades after she or anyone else could advocate for her. Much of her wider history will remain unknown, but here's what is available from our online sources, such as Find a Grave. So Phyllis J. Stocknaker was born in 1925 in Nebraska, possibly in the vicinity of Columbus, on October 19th. Her parents were Archie Laverne Stocknaker and Mildred Clara Crawford Stallnaker. Archie died in 1946, being born 1900. Mildred died in 2001, being born 1907. Mildred was a seamstress and a member of San Diego's Zoological Society. She is buried in Mount Hope Cemetery. She had a young brother, Gordon Rex Stallnaker, who lived from 1927 to 2007 and served in the Navy in World War II, and two other brothers, Darnell D. Stallnaker and Archie L. Stallnaker. Shortly before her 15th birthday, she was seriously injured by being thrown from a horse. That's per our October 10th, 1940 issue of the San Diego Union. That would have been about 4 years before her arrest. So before the woman was arrested, she was thrown from a horse. At some point, she married James Harris, and they live on 7575 Pacific Avenue in Lemon Grove, California, in San Diego County. She died on January 2nd, 1961, in San Diego, California. No cause of death was cited, though she was in a hospital when she died. Her service at a mortuary, not a church. She was buried in Mount Hope Cemetery. According to her obituary, she had lived in San Diego County for 25 years at the time of her death. She died not having any children, but her three brothers all were living in Lemon Grove at the time of her death. In reality, it's more than likely that Phyllis was arrested purely because the police officer took to dislike of her. As one Reddit commentator put it, funny to some of us now because we take our freedoms for granted, but in 1944, San Diego charged a tramp. Meant that being a police officer didn't like her being where she was found on the streets. The law, CPC 6479, 647, wait, 647E, was only declared unconstitutional by the U.S. Supreme Court in 1983. While three Supreme Court, 1855, 1860, Rehnquist, White dissenting. Freedom isn't free. Rarely is it gained by blowing up foreigners around the world. So they had their little commentary about, like, you know, how you know, whatever. But the purpose is this is basically, you know, they said, hey, she wouldn't move or she wouldn't go from one area, but then they probably found weed on her. So they just said, hey, you're a weed head and you don't really have a home or something like that. So you're just some tramp here out in the street. And so, but it became a big thing on the internet at times because it's such a joking, you know, way to state somebody is, hey, just say, hey, we did, and you know, a home or something, so you just can't figure out the street. And so, but it became a big thing on the internet at times because it's such a joking, you know, way to state somebody.

0: online. We'd had Tramp, Phyllis Stalnaker. Now you know the rest of the stories. What do you think about that, Mr. Rain?
1: I mean, when it comes to, I'm confused by the idea of weed head. That's not exactly what I think of when I think of pothead, which is what I thought you were kind of implying to.
0: That's what she was. She was doing the weed, but yeah.
1: The other thing is Tramp, of which, I mean, you kind of mentioned the Charlie Chapman thing, and I'm going, well, couldn't that have also been a title for the, what they called hobos rather than...
0: Pretty much. That's so, pretty much what it was. Like somebody who didn't have any money, and they found on the street, which was annoying, and person happened to be caught with weed, so they were like, yeah, weed head, she's a tramp, whatever. And that was her definition, and she's been branded as that as such since then.
1: And at one point in time, she was living someplace, because you mentioned it, somewhere in California.
0: Yeah.
1: And she was even, I guess, married. Did you say she was married to him, or was
0: just... Oh, yeah.
1: Okay, she was married to this guy. This guy dies.
0: Well, did Harris die before her? Because I know she died. No, this is her obituary, Miss Harris.
1: As you were reading that, didn't it say that he died?
0: No, the obituary was for her.
1: No, what you got from the, not the obituary, the other part where you were talking about what they were able to find out.
0: Let me go back on it. Let's see. She married James Harris. They lived there. She died on January 6th, 1961. No cause of death. It doesn't say his death. I think he was still alive.
1: Oh. So.
0: Yeah.
1: She had a husband that was alive.
0: Yeah, it looks like that. She is survived by her husband, James, her mother, Mildred, and then her three brothers. So she was the first to go out of all of them.
1: So
0: she
1: eventually
0: got her life together, married, and something.
1: So she wasn't homeless. Or at
0: no.
1: least, unless James himself was homeless, too. Because it doesn't exactly imply that either.
0: It says they lived at 7575 Pacific, but I mean, you know, maybe they were on again, off again. But I mean, it was by the time this was when she died was 1961, and when she was picked up was in 1944, so she was about 20. So maybe she was, I mean, she probably wasn't the most, virtuous lady, but, you know, she wasn't like, you know, slutting herself out for weed either, so.
1: And when she was picked up and arrested, was this before she was married, while she was married?
0: I think it was before she was married, because they still used her maiden name.
1: Oh.
0: Stalnaker. Yeah. So I think she was just somebody that hung around with a bunch of reefer heads and, you know, and all that stuff. Probably like in the jazz scene, you know, just smoking the reefer all day. And, you know, she was caught not having any money and, you know, out there, and maybe for, like, they thought for her own good because it's a woman, or maybe for whatever reason they put her in there and they said, well, she's been tramping around and she's another weed head. She needs to get off this stuff because, you know, reefer madness kills. And so, I mean, so then eventually I think she got her life somewhat normal. I mean, it's hard to tell. Just because you get married doesn't mean your life very, very normal. But especially if you die at 35, it could mean about 50,000 different things. I mean, you know, it could mean that, you know, you died of like uterine cancer and it's nothing, you know, that's bad. But or it could also mean that you were, maybe you got into harder drugs and you just died of that. I don't know. It's very hard to tell, really, because it doesn't say why she died.
1: I mean, I'm a bit confused to this whole story. I mean, all I can think of is they're calling her a pot or a weed head, which I still don't exactly understand that one, because I've never heard it called a weed head.
0: Well, like, I mean, it's kind of like, I guess,
1: I've heard
0: it,
1: him
0: like
1: called
0: police
1: a pothead
0: term.
1: No, they're no different.
0: I mean, well, I mean, like back in the 40s and stuff, there was a lot of different things that went around. And you know, and maybe it's like, you know, when people used to call like marijuana cigarettes and stuff, and it's like, hey, he's smoking a marijuana cigarette, you know, or like in the movie 12 Angry Men, he goes over and says, hey, he had a switch knife on him, you know, and you're like, well, you're a switchblade. And
1: I've never heard it called a switch knife either.

0: Yeah, there were just like sometimes there was lingo that was either used or incorporated by people who were against it. You know what I'm saying? And then the one, usually the stuff that was against it never really lasted very long unless you were, you know, it's like calling somebody a pinko because they're a communist or, you know, things like that, like terms that don't really endear or last that long.
1: Well,
0: And
1: not only that, I don't
0: because they never
1: understand
0: had
1: how.
0: any endearment.
1: I still don't
0: Yeah.
1: understand what the term pinko has to do with communism.
0: I know. It's like, but it's just the somebody came up with it that hated it. And so the people that like, you know, something like communism or weed or whatever did not use it. But the people who used it were people that were against it. And then that term fell out of favor and it went away. The funny thing was, is there was that story, and I think I said it on here, where one guy said that it should be called reefer instead of weed because, you know, like, reefer was what people were calling it, like, you know, like guys were using
1: Yeah,
0: it and everything else.
1: reefer
0: But
1: madness.
0: then, yeah, and then so, but it got a negative connotation because of reefer madness. And then weed was something that people would call it that really weren't using it. Like, I mean, you know, it was just what other people called it. And
1: Well,
0: so
1: I
0: then
1: mean,
0: eventually that word grabbed on because people didn't want to say reefer because
1: people
0: of
1: did
0: the
1: use the
0: negative
1: term
0: connotation.
1: weed. I mean, people did use the term weed, but at the same time, you didn't call a person smoking weed a weed head, you called them a pothead.
0: Yeah, but that was by then it was like in the 50s or 60s, but in the 40s they were still coming up with all these weird terms or whatever, and like and a lot of them, like I say, were just made by the fuzz, you know, and they were trying to like crack down on people, you
1: Okay.
0: know, so
1: All of that
0: weird
1: aside,
0: stuff.
1: I mean, I'm kind of confused as to what is the point of this story? Other, I mean,
0: Well,
1: when
0: it's
1: it
0: because
1: started, it
0: every
1: was
0: once in
1: like nobody knew who this woman was, and they were trying to fix that part of it or put that all together. But by the
0: yeah.
1: time that the story ends, this person had a husband, had a mother still around, may not have had children, but obvious family. Was she still on the streets?
0: No,
1: And was her
0: she probably
1: husband with her
0: wasn't,
1: on the
0: or she,
1: streets?
0: but the thing is that she, like, every once in a while she'll pop up as the weed head tramp, and it's either considered a joke or nobody really thinks about her backstory or whatever, or like this image comes up again and it, you know, doesn't get circulate
1: But
0: majorly,
1: I've
0: but it
1: never
0: does
1: heard this
0: circulate.
1: joke. What is this joke about a weekend tramp?
0: But well, that's actually on her police record. It shows like a police, it basically her when she was arrested and her she was photographed, it says her name and it says underneath her name Weed Head Tramp. So over the years, this image of her, you know, her arrest record has been used as kind of an internet joke off and on. And so this was just the backstory of what this woman was, like her real life, like she was a real
1: Oh,
0: person, not just
1: so
0: a weed head tramp.
1: this is some photograph that has, I guess, been used in a meme that has gone viral.
0: At times, yeah. And it would go away and come back. And then because it's the jokey nature of it, being called a weed head tramp. And, but it
1: This
0: comes
1: is
0: from her arrest record. Like
1: utterly
0: it's just
1: stupid, and I
0: basically a
1: can't believe
0: picture.
1: that we wasted this much time discussing something that was based
0: Oh.
1: on a meme.
0: Well, it is one I saw the other day, and I was like, what the hell is this? The weed head tramp. And then I looked at it, I found that on Quora. And then I said, then I found the backstory of her, and this is the backstory. So she was a real person. So I don't know if she was a good person or not, but she wasn't just some slutty weed head.
1: I don't
0: Yes.
1: even
0: So
1: think.
0: now you know. Yeah. So if you ever see the weed head tramp, you know the backstory.
1: I probably won't since I don't really see a lot of memes.
0: Well, this one I didn't even see on a meme. I just, well, I guess it kind of won because it's been coming up on the internet,
1: If
0: but
1: I
0: I saw it
1: see a
0: on
1: meme,
0: Quora and I want it.
1: it's generally has a cat or a cute animal on it doing
0: Or a weed
1: something
0: head.
1: stupid or psychotic, but.
0: Yes. All them weed heads. Well, here's to the weed heads and the tramps of the world. So hope you endeavor and continue onward in your weed head endeavors. All right, well, it's about that time again. So let's get into some celebrity Hall of Fame of Death.
1: This is going to
0: We
1: be
0: have.
1: kind of weird because I mean, I mentioned to you that Robert Redford passed away on Tuesday, and I took a quick look at this where we get our celebrity deaths, and
0: Yes.
1: if you notice, Robert Redford is still on the very top.
0: Yeah,
1: So
0: he's
1: guess what
0: been, I mean,
1: that means.
0: yeah, the thing is, I'm wondering where we ended before. I think we did Rich Davies, which was Supertramp,
1: Well, I think we did.
0: and
1: I'm thinking we did
0: Paula Shaw
1: Pat
0: died.
1: Crowley. I think we did Pat Crowley because
0: I don't
1: she,
0: think we did.
1: yeah, we did because remember she was in Please Don't Eat the Daisies?
0: Paula Shaw, you mean like Jason's what mother?
1: Pat Crowley.
0: No, I'm talking about Paula Shaw.
1: We did her.
0: Further
1: We
0: down.
1: also did Pat Crowley.
0: Oh, so we did the mother of Jason Voorhees.
1: Oh, we haven't done Charlie Kirk. I know that. We have. I think we did. Yeah, I think we did Paula Shaw. Have we done
0: Well, no, I
1: Starsky?
0: don't think so. I just
1: Freddy
0: found out
1: versus
0: now. I was like,
1: Jason.
0: wow.
1: I think we
0: So
1: did do.
0: Paul. Well, Paula Shaw, who appeared in the Hallmark series Cedar Cove and multiple TV movie networks, died on September 10th of 84. In a career that dated back to 1969, she also appeared in the TV show Since the Last of the Prairie, Starsky and Hutch. Shaw also portrayed the mother of horror icon Jason Voorhees in the 2003 movie for Freddy vs. Oh, okay, so she was a near one. In addition, Shaw was part of the actor's studio, and she was in, worked internationally teaching acting and self-expression. I thought it was the original Jason
1: No.
0: Voorhees one,
1: Oh
0: like the
1: no, that
0: mother. Remember the
1: lady's.
0: one that made the sweater?
1: Yeah, that lady's been gone a while.
0: Well, what do you think about Paula Shaw, sir? She's not the original one.
1: Probably not.
0: Yeah, I think not either. I mean, like the original one was pretty cool because she really loved her sweater she gave old Jason. Anyway, next one was Charlie Kirk, the right-wing commentator and founder of Turning Point USA, was fatally shot during an event at Utah Valley University on September 10th. He was 31, known for his viral Prove Me Wrong series. Kirk emerged in recent years as an influential media and internet personality after founding Turning Point 18. He became a frequent Fox News guest and a staple of college campuses where he would man a booth and invite students to challenge his stances similarly. At events, he would bring audience members on stage, debate him. Kirk was a staunch supporter of President Trump, who announced his death. This passed the other day, and I remember, like, I'm trying to think
1: Be careful
0: before,
1: what
0: like,
1: you say.
0: and
1: We could get canceled.
0: I. It can't for all things. I remember like him doing stuff before all of this, and I remember seeing it, and I kind of thought he reminded me of a guy, and I did tell him on my show, like Frank. And Frank was one of those guys that it's not so much, you know, like I do think that he had facts, but he would really kind of railroad you in what he says. He would talk a lot over people, but he'd let him talk. He'd sit back, and then he'd go back, and he'd, you know, trounce with a bunch of his own little facts. That being said, you know, like I didn't agree with everything he said, most of nothing. But the point is that I did feel on my show topic wasn't really so much on, you know, anything point of view or not of him. It was more of the what's left after somebody is shot and killed like that. My grandmother's father was shot and killed during the Spanish Civil War, and I discussed the thing was is that the people that did that probably did multiple people and never really thought much about it, but it did affect, you know, her life and everybody else's life then. So I kind of discussed that more. But as far as him, like if it would have been like September 9th, say, and he would have just died of natural causes, I really wouldn't put him on this list. He really was pretty famous. But I mean, no, not more famous than, oh, what's that other guy? That's another right-wing guy. The one with the beard that does stuff. I can't think of his name right now. I know a couple, bunch of other people as well. I mean,
1: I didn't
0: I
1: even
0: guess
1: know
0: that he
1: who he
0: made a
1: was
0: pact.
1: before, until he died. I literally did not know who he was.
0: I think I've seen one or two of his videos before that. And, you know, I just saw it and I'm like, oh, okay. And I didn't, he was just another guy. I mean, like, to me, like, I didn't know that he'd done Turning Point. I did not know that he spoke at the conventions. I mean, there are a lot of people speaking conventions. I don't really think much about it. I mean, like, I think that a lot of it is that, you know, that he was assassinated, and that the brutal nature and way he was killed, and his ability to talk to people, and he wasn't a politician, even though he could start a PAC. And, you know, I mean, it's just one of those things. Whether I agree with them or not, I mean, it's almost like he's become more of a celebrity. I mean, I guess for some people he was always a celebrity because, but again, there's a lot of people on the internet that are celebrities, and the people that I like a lot, and I know other people probably don't. And then, you know, and again, like I say, like, you know, I don't really agree with, you know, that how like he was on anyone's murder, because this just provokes a lot of different people. It provokes people to go out there and do the same thing as somebody else. And like I said, like, you know, anybody that celebrates this, watch, you know, like, it's like I said, that whole thing about glory is fleeting. The old Patton thing, like, remember he said about, like, you know, when anybody was a victor of any war or battle or anything else like that, there'd be always somebody whispering, "Your glory is fleeting." The problem about that is that, you know, it's never an ending cycle. It's like, you know, somebody could go out and harm somebody you care about just as much as that. So I did say that. I said, like, I was always, I mean, for years I've been worried about, like, Bernie Sanders or people like that, you know, and you know, when you see somebody thinks of tit for tat, which I don't believe in tits or tats, but I believe in tits. But, you know, like I say, it is the very, very horrible road to go down. So, you know, but as far as a celebrity, I mean, he's at least become one. I can say that. You know, I mean, it's not like, you know, at the end of this year, I'm damn sure gonna remember who the hell he was now. Like, before, I just remember seeing the videos. Yeah, I would, if you asked me what his name was, I had no clue. So, I don't know. What do you think of him, sir?
1: Like I said, I didn't know who he was until he was dead. And now I'm more concerned with the idea that there's going to be laws or bills passed because he is dead. As far as Celebrity Hall of Fame of Death, I might regret this, but I'm going to say no, simply because I didn't know. But at the same time, he might end up having a huge impact later, but do
0: Well,
1: you really count the stuff that happens after his death as part of him being a celebrity?
0: I don't know. I don't know. It is. I mean, like he was somewhat of a celebrity before then to some certain groups. He was a definite celebrity, and in certain other groups, he was just known. And then to me, I mean, I really didn't know him that well. I mean, I just, you know, I didn't ever wish anything bad on him. I don't wish anything bad on anybody. I mean, and I've always said, I feel like if you want to go out and kill somebody, practice and perfect it on yourself, and then take it out to the world once you've already done you. And you know, and obviously you would be dead, and you would not be able to go out and kill anyone. Nobody should ever be able to harm anyone. If you got a life you want to take your own. All right, that being said, I think at the end of it, there's a lot of people that you don't have to agree with, but you can actually see that whatever it is, for better or worse, you know, they become celebrities. I guess it's kind of like Otzi, the guy that they found out there in the middle of nowhere in the Alps. You know, that one guy with all the tattoos, he's, you know, that had been there for 5,000 years in the Alps. He's become a celebrity after his death, and I wouldn't say that he's not a celebrity, because I've actually even seen pictures of different people who got the entire set of all of Otzi's tattoos on them. And so I, which I think is kind of funny. I mean, if you're going to get tattoos, you might as well do that. And so, like, I don't know. I'd say he's a celebrity now, at least if he wasn't before. But, you know, I mean, like I said, I don't always agree with every celebrity. So, you know, and I mean, like, and I don't have anything to disagree with him now. I mean, he's gone. So, you know, there's nothing. And I do like, you know, the fact that, I mean, like I say, like, you know, this is a different case. It's not somebody's a politician, and it's always bad if it happens to anybody, but it's, you know, even particularly bad when it's somebody who just wants to go around and talk. And like I say, you know, I mean, you can agree or disagree with what he said. You can, you know, I say, like, I knew a guy that was kind of a lot like him, not on the same points, maybe on some of them, but he spoke in the same fashion. So I'm fine with him being a celebrity, but Unfortunately, it's for all the wrong reasons, dying, and that's not never nobody wants to become a celebrity over that, I can tell you that. But yes, I guess it's a, just a, I mean, I guess we'll kind of let them be, but yeah. We, I mean, like, it's one of those things. We can't add or subtract to what people, will think of him from the days forward. But I do say that, those that wish ill upon people they don't like, it's very bad because it can come back and hurt those that you do like. So it never, violence is a never-ending cycle. And I'm always worried about the same people that I like. So, anyway. All right, we'll move on to Bobby Hart, the songwriter who worked on some of the Monkees' greatest hits and died September 12th at 86. Born in Phoenix in 1939, Hart began playing music as a kid and met his best friend Tommy Boyce in the 1950s. Together, they would go on to write a series of popular Monkees tunes, including the theme song to the TV series that spawned the fictional group. In addition to their work, the Monkees, Hart and Boyce released three albums and had one big hit with the gold-selling single, I Wonder What She's Doing Tonight, which reached number eight on the Billboard Hot 100 in 1967. Interesting note about the Monkees is that the Monkees, well, if you didn't think about it, they never really wrote their own songs. There was only a few songs that they'd actually wrote. And a lot of those were Michael Nesmith ones, and a lot of those were country music ones, and that made the people that made the Monkees extremely agitated. Nesmith really wanted to be a country singer, and he thought that he could have some breakout career with this, and he didn't like all the stuff he had to do for the Monkees. But when you look back on it, the people who wrote the music for the Monkees were people that just basically couldn't use those songs. They didn't fit in their repertoire. So a lot of them were really important people, like Van Morrison. And I don't think that Willie Nelson was one of them, but it was people. There was a bunch of other ones. There was a lot of very important people that were writing songs at the time that wrote songs for a lot of other important people and made major hits. And then they gave these songs to the Monkees, and the Monkees are the ones who sung them. And so the really like the people you can imagine the guys that created the Monkees saying, "Look, you little bastards, these songs are really important songs made by very important people for your little group that's very fictional, and you're getting a lot of play off of it, and you're getting a lot of like fans from it, and a lot of money from it. Why the hell do you want to ruin the suit? Why are you going out there and saying, I want to be a country singer now," like for Nesbitt in particular. And so they really hated that. So then eventually the Monkees all fell apart. But he wasn't the only one. He was one of a lot of people who wrote for him. And a lot of the most famous songwriters at the time just donated music. Well, didn't donate music. They sold their music to him, but they just couldn't use it. It's kind of like Sinead O'Connor's song, what is it? It's been 7 hours and she had 15 days. Yeah, that
1: Nothing
0: song.
1: compares.
0: Which, yes, and that was written by Prince because Prince couldn't use it, and it was just something that didn't really fit in anything he was doing. So, but it was a good song. I mean, and the weird one is like Prince, Biff told me this one, that Prince had wrote Just Another Manic Monday,
1: Monday.
0: because it wasn't a Prince song, and he was like, I can't do anything with this, so he got rid of it, and it became a hit in itself. So it just shows the greatness of Prince. But what do you think about Mr. Bobby Hart here, sir?
1: I'm on the fence. I'm probably going to say no. It's not that, I mean, it would be different if he wrote all of the Monkees tunes because that would have
0: Exactly, yeah.
1: been I'm a Believer, but he didn't write that.
0: Yeah.
1: He
0: Yeah.
1: wrote the opening theme song to the TV show. Hey,
0: I
1: hey,
0: think
1: we're the
0: somebody, well, he.
1: Monkees, and we like monkey around.
0: I think that he wrote that one. I know he wrote that one. And I think the other day he was saying that he wrote Donna and that other one, the one about the not Charlottesville. It's called Last Train to Clarksville. Yeah, he wrote
1: Last
0: that.
1: train to Oh, he
0: But
1: wrote
0: again,
1: Last Train to Clarksville?
0: yes, but there was a lot of other songs that they had that were really good that were not written by him that were major artists. But yeah, he did. Those were the ones I'd heard. But his hit, Juan Azul, was I Wonder What She's Doing, Matt. That's right.
1: I'm still going to say no. I don't know why at this point.
0: I kind of got a no on that one, too, because, I mean, like, he didn't write all of it, and he wasn't even the major writer for them. He just happened to write their opening song, yeah. I mean, you know, so... Because most people weren't writing about the Monkees. They were writing a song, and then they said, hey, I'm trying to sell it because it's not fitting my repertoire. I'm just a songwriter right now. And then that went away. But this guy, he said, well, you got to show the Monkees. You're going to write something about Monkees, correct? And so that's why he wrote that song. Did we do Pat Crowley? Was that one that got moved up?
1: Well, that's the one that I was confused about because I couldn't sworn we did it.
0: I don't know.
1: I'm pretty sure we have, because Twilight Zone, Columbo, Friends.
0: Sometimes they move these around because the people died before it, and then it all screwed it up. So, yeah, I think we did do Pat Crowley, though, because we did the soap. Okay. We'll go on to our next guy, Stuart Craig, Oscar-winning production designer, known for creating visual works of all 8 Harry Potter films, and 3 Fantastic Beasts spinoffs, died September 14th at 83. After studying film design at Royal College of Art, Craig worked on such movies as Casino Royale, The Three Sisters, Scrooge, The Legend of Tarzan, Lord of the Apes, The Secret Garden, and Notting Hill. Hey, you talked about Notting Hill earlier. He won 3 Oscars for Gandhi in 1982. He won 3. That's weird. Okay. I don't know how... He won 3 in one damn movie? Oh, no, he won 3 from different movies. Okay, Gandhi, 1982. Dangerous Liaisons, 1988. Yeah, I remember that movie. I think that was a pretty sexy movie. And English Patient, 1996. His work on Harry Potter films also carried into the Wizard World attractions at Universal's theme park in Los Angeles, Florida, Beijing, and Japan. So what do you think about Stuart Craig, sir?
1: It's kind of confusing because I don't think we've ever given
0: hey,
1: this
0: design
1: out
0: guy.
1: To. Yeah, but I mean, they are masterful. I mean, he's definitely done some work, and a great talent is missed. But I don't know if this really I don't think you can still categorize him as a celebrity. I mean, that'd be like. That'd be like categorizing, I guess, I don't know, the designer.
0: Yeah.
1: The designer of the sewing machine is a celebrity.
0: Yeah, like there's certain Oscars that are very, very, I mean, designer, like, you know, this is, I guess, costume production designer. It's not even costume designer, but there is another Oscar for
1: costume
0: designer. I mean,
1: if this guy was to walk. It was to just walk up to somebody and say, do you know who I am? Chances are that bozo probably doesn't.
0: So he basically did the set and production design, whereas I thought he was doing the costume design, which is the whole other. That's like I say, like there could have been somebody that won 8 costume design.
1: No, he
0: award,
1: did the
0: Oscar
1: sets.
0: Award,
1: I
0: so,
1: mean,
0: you know,
1: we're talking about the Harry Potter sets, which were wild. And I mean, even when you consider what would have been done for things like Scrooge, he did those sets. He did the set for Casino Royale. He did Gandhi. He did Dangerous Liaisons, which was actually takes place in
0: I think it was the late 1700s or the 18th century. So. Yeah, that one, I forgot about that movie completely. But yeah, it was a very important movie at the time.
1: I mean, it's phenomenal work. It really is. But I still don't know if that categorizes you as a celebrity.
0: Now, I don't know. I mean, it's a hard one. I got to say that he's like really borderline because he did win 3 Oscars. I mean, if he won 1 Oscar, I could probably, you know, poo-poo him, but... 3 is hard, but it's for such a, you know, vague, I mean, like something that's really not,
1: I mean, it really comes down to how we define the word celebrity, because yeah. I mean, he's done, I mean, none of us are arguing that this guy has talent. He's done some stuff, but to the average Joe on the street, if that guy was turning around and say, do you know who I am?
0: Yeah, I'd be
1: What's that average guy gonna do?
0: Yeah, even, I mean, like, if he won the most amount of Oscars of all time and that happened to be in production design, okay, well, then maybe he would be some, you know, Jeopardy question. I mean, he would be a celebrity. But he's not even that right now. So, yeah, I guess it's a no. Yeah, we'll move on from him. All right, our last guy, and we're running a little bit out of time, but we went a little late, so we started late. Robert Redford, the movie star and founder of the Sundance Film Festival, died September 16th at his home in Utah. He was 89. Born August 18th, 1936, in Santa Monica, California, Redford starred in more than a dozen films over a career spanning over a half century, including Butch Cassidy and the Sundance Kid, 1969, Three Days of the Condor, 1975, All the President's Men, 1976, and in 1973, he starred in two big hits, The Way We Were, and Best Picture Oscar winner, The Sting, the latter producing his only Oscar nomination for acting. Behind the camera, he became the first actor to win a Best Director Oscar for his debut film, 1980's Ordinary People. Yeah, I remember that movie. He also created the Sundance Film Festival Institute in Park City, Utah. Redford's last feature directorial project was 2012's The Company You Keep, but he continued acting through the final decade of his life, appeared in films like 2014's Captain America, The Winter Soldier, and Redford is survived by his wife, Sybil Sothers, and daughter Shauna and Amy, and seven grandchildren. Yeah, I mean,
1: also I would famous say like, for making the Pepsi Rolex Diver's Watch. Super famous. Now? Well, what? There's a specific design of Diver's Watch that they call the Pepsi. It's basically a silver or a chrome watch with a red and blue bezel. So it has this red, kind of a red and blue circle on it.
0: Mm-hmm.
1: And it's synonymous with Robert Redford.
0: Oh, wow. Okay. So, I didn't know that. Yeah. I got to say, I mean, like, there were a lot of movies he was in. And, you know, I mean, like, he was really known because, like, of his looks and a lot of different stuff as well. I mean, like, he was cool with Paul Newman and Butch Cassidy, and Paul Newman was, like, I mean, you talk about, like, hot guys. Like, I mean, these were two hot guys. I mean, like, they were, Paul Newman.
1: He was the sex symbol throughout most of my childhood.
0: Yeah. And, I mean, Paul Newman was probably, like, the older of the two. Not, I don't know about age, but, I mean, like, at least that Paul Newman's sex star symbol climbed before Robert Redford because he was known earlier because he had been in movies in the early 1960s. And so, but putting them together was something really major. But I got to say that I think that All President's Men was probably one of my favorite roles for him. I can think of some other ones, but I mean, he was also in, you know, the one everybody always saw when I guess they were in high school when I grew up, The Great Gatsby. So, you know, he was in a lot of different things. I mean, and his staggered way of talking, presenting something and then staggering it and then having that own, his own method of speech that would sometimes draw you in. He had that, which was really pretty captivating. So, yeah, Robert Redford is probably one of those guys I really got to think back on. And it seemed like he always played himself. He just changed it up a bit, but I mean, he was that good and people just kept wanting more of him. Because 3 Days of the Condor doesn't really seem much different than his role in All President's Men, which really doesn't seem that much different from his role in Great Gatsby, but he was that great. So I can't say nothing bad about him, but yeah.
1: Oh yeah, he's definitely an in. He's definitely got my vote. He's definitely an in.
0: Yeah.
1: But I
0: he's
1: mean,
0: an interesting character.
1: And like I said, there are things that, I mean, just being Robert Redford is in itself like an iconic term. So,
0: Yeah, and that's the thing, and it's like, I mean, whereas with him acting with Paul Newman, like in the movie, like I can say the reason why I bring that up is because like Paul Newman, his role in Butch Cassidy and Sundance Kid, or in HUD, or in the Hudsucker Proxy, or something like that. Every time he seemed like he presented a different face and was could be a different character, even though you're like, well, that's old Paul Newman again. Redford was able to actually just keep presenting himself again and again and again, and you kept wanting to see more of it, just in a different role.
1: Well, it's
0: And
1: not just
0: so,
1: that. I
0: which is
1: mean,
0: interesting.
1: we could grab some teenager that has never seen a Redford or a Paul Newman movie. That kid will still know who Robert Redford and Paul Newman are.
0: Yeah, because they were just iconic, and there are a lot of different reasons. So yeah, I mean, I was really kind of shocked to hear him die, but I mean, like, you know, I hadn't really seen him in years, and
1: Well, he was
0: and
1: in
0: I mean, I just
1: 2014's
0: kind of,
1: Captain America, Winter Soldier.
0: yeah, it's just one of those things. It's kind of like,
1: And he was 89 years old.
0: and yeah, I know, like, you kind of figure, like, well, I mean, you know, he does have a right to die at this point. You know, but he reminds me a lot of oh, what's it, Harrison Ford, like in people like that, like not the Harrison, I think he's much better looking than Harrison Ford, but it's in that same genre, like you just kind of think they're always going to be there.
1: Yeah,
0: They're always gonna be,
1: exactly.
0: you know,
1: Why? Because they
0: so
1: are
0: that's why
1: those
0: it's hard.
1: iconic celebrities that they don't die.
0: Yeah, and so like when you hear it, it's like you still think he's like, well, he's probably a 90s, you know, so you're kind of like shocked by when he's 89. Like, wow, it's like, well, do the math in my head. He was in one of the episodes of Twilight Zone, so yeah, he probably is about that time. Anyway, yeah, Robert Redford, definitely into my book. What do you say, Mr. Rain?
1: I already said, yeah. Like
0: Ah, okay, I
1: I
0: wanted to
1: said,
0: confirm.
1: the guy made an entire, like, an awkward looking watch famous that is now like a common occurrence. 'Cause now they have, I mean,
0: The
1: every
0: Redford.
1: Seiko, like Seiko, every major watch manufacturer that makes a dive watch will make a version that's called the Pepsi. And the Pepsi is famous. Why? Robert Redford. Standing in a sailboat with the water just splashing over it, and him just leaning up against the bow with that Pepsi Rolex on his wrist.
0: Yeah, that's pretty neat. Yeah, he was a neat guy.
1: Yeah, just like Paul Newman, the watch that
0: Yeah.
1: he's synonymous with is the Daytona.
0: Oh wow. Yeah. He was, I mean, I remember like there was something after his death, and like, oh, it was Adam Carolla. Adam Carolla has a bunch of like old sports cars and a bunch of stuff that was used in races. And of course, Newman was in a lot of races, but he had a large collection of cars too. And then Adam Carolla was showing some of the cars that he'd bought from Newman after Newman passed away. And man, it's just, yeah. I mean, you know, that guy's another. I mean, I almost wish he would have died sometime when we were doing this, because he has such a weird history of things he did, you know, a lot like Steve McQueen, you know, that he was, you know, didn't, he was very careless with his own life, you know, considering how much money he was worth. You know, you don't do that thing when you're very, you know, worth a lot. You know, you don't try to
1: Yeah.
0: risk your own life in races and nearly die. So, anyway. Well, that being said, both of them will be sorely missed. But I guess we're almost out of time here. So, you want to say anything to the folks before we head out, Mr. Rain?
1: Thanks for listening, folks. We'll be back again next week with more live episodes of Deconstructed and I Have No Life.
0: Definitely. And everybody, thanks for all our international friends. Thanks for all our friends in Germany. Appreciate it again. 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And take care and stay classy, folks.

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evening and welcome to the Daily Worker. This is the seventh day of January 2026. And we are here, we're live, we're broadcasting from Garland, the great Republic of Texas here. And yes, we're just trying to get everything set. There's been a lot of major events that have come up, but again, we are here, and we're basically going to discuss a lot of things that happened this week, and a lot of things did happen this week. It has been pretty much a very, very eventful set of days. One of the big things is that I really wanted to kind of go over with us is that I don't think I really have to even say what it is. I mean, if you're listening live and everything else, you know the U.S. attack basically on a sovereign nation of Venezuela is pretty much what we're going to talk about. It's the biggest issue that's out there, and really the funny thing is that right prior to this, there were some kind of things that I was noting, behaviors and trends and everything else. But before I get into any of that, let's just go over the entire breakdown of the show. All right, this is Unexplained Radio Network, unexplainedradio.com. This is Daily Worker, a show named after, basically it was a communist newspaper back in the whole 20th century now. And I guess that century didn't change, but anyway. But the point is that this is the viewpoint of an individual's views on European socialism and how socialism in the European nation states basically functions and how that applies to here in the U.S. Like I say, oftentimes in the United States, the so-called socialist movements, the DSA, which is basically another arm of the Democratic Party, basically focus on du jour topics and forget they constantly about worker struggles, workers' rights, and basically what constitutes socialism as known globally and by parties that actually institute it. I say, like, there's always space for du jour topics, but they're not the main topic. You can't go out there and say, well, we're in a capitalist country, capitalism's all around us, we're not even going to try to work on socialism, we're not going to try to work on workers' rights, we're not going to try to work on establishing unions and so forth, but we are going to immediately go to du jour topics because that's popular, that brings things in. And that's the reason why they do it, because it's better to talk about the du jour topics, and I've got a lot of stuff to go over on that, than to talk about the bread and butter that actually gets things done. Like I always say, it's like you can go out there and segment society and play directly into the Machiavellian nature of capitalists, and go out there and say, well, I'm just going to pick up this new cause or this breakout or these different groups or this and say these people are against each other. It doesn't matter if you're racist or you're anti-racist. If you're BIPOC or in the Ku Klux Klan, if you believe in these titles, then guess what? You're basically playing in the Machiavellian capitalist playbook because you're dividing the workers. The unification of the workers, understanding that they are united because they are workers, not because of race, skin color, or anything else, but just solely for the mere fact of being workers is what we talk about on this show. And that's what the European sense of it is. And why I say that, because I have dual citizenship, the United States and Spain. I have voted in Spanish elections, supported three different socialist parties, PSOE, Izquierda Unida, y Podemos, and Militante of all three. Now, the thing is what we want to talk about today, again, is how does that apply, as always we talk about, how does that apply to this so-called American socialist movement that seems more defined by Fox News than by reality? And I think that a lot of people in the United States are very lost when it comes to socialist topics. And when you hear Fox News, it's not even that far different or removed from what the topics a lot of DSA members in particular talk about. And if you heard the show before, I really do criticize the DSA because I don't like any movement that decides they want to support one of the two big capitalist parties. So in my book, you're basically just liberals. And it doesn't matter how progressive you are or stance or anything else. It doesn't really matter. I mean, I know like... And if you haven't heard the show before, you know, people are like, well, Mondami, well, Mondami's a DSA guy. If you read his whole platform,
like he has like 12 major issues. One of them talks about workers' rights and everything. And basically, he spends about as much time talking about workers' rights as some Republicans do. So, I mean, I don't really take them seriously. I don't really care if they get elected. There are a lot of people that get elected. There are a lot of Democrats that are taking bribes from companies left and right, and they get elected. So I really don't care about those people. I just think that they're just faux socialists, let's say. All right. Because if you're, I always said this, if you're socialist, you're talking about workers. And you always have to remember, socialism is about workers, not shirkers. So if you're out there trying to help people that don't want to work, then guess what? You're not talking about socialism. And if you're talking about workers and what workers need and their rights and their ability to actually have a free and democratic workplace, then you're probably talking about socialism. We get those terms confused. It's almost as if there was some kind of like Labor Party meeting about socialism, and socialism is supposed to just be du jour topics about whatever comes up today. So, and like I say, a lot of things were annoying me up until about this past weekend, and one of them was basically, look, I mean, I understand the Palestinian cause. I completely care about the Palestinian cause, but I understand that going out there, and a lot of people were still protesting Palestinian issues as if it was still about a year ago. The thing is, you have to move past these things. You have to basically say, yes, the world is a horrible place. Things are not going to change. And you can obviously tell things are not going to change, especially in the United States. It doesn't matter how many times you wave a Palestinian flag, nothing's going to change. All right? So we have to go back and concentrate on the issues at hand. And because we weren't concentrating on the issues at hand, and because this country, the United States, was definitely lost in this whole pantheon of diversity and different diverse projects and dividing workers up so that it make it easier for the capitalists to conquer you. Because of that, we had something that just happened the other day. So the thing is, and I go back down to it, yes, I've had issues with Maduro's government. I like, Hugo Chavez, I thought was a really great president. I thought that he was really doing a lot of good reforms for Venezuela. I did think there was lacking areas there. The non-development of public health care was very worrisome to me. The idea that the country had spent this much time without developing public health care had been a very, very worrisome claim. I mean, because the idea is that what benefits are you giving the workers if you're not going to go out there and then say we're going to use the funds that we created that were based on our own national resources for our own workers? Now there were things that they did do, and I'm not going to say they didn't, but that is always a fundamental key. And like we had with one episode, and I did say it is very odd that it almost always comes back to nationalized healthcare. If you don't have nationalized healthcare, you don't have the first block of what most countries that do define themselves as, to an extent, socialist countries or countries that basically define themselves as socialist altogether have. Because this is a major issue for workers. I remember like living, in España, one of the big things was is that, well, you had to worry about paying your rent and you had to worry about paying gas, electricity, and water. But that was about it. You didn't really care about a transportation because transportation was already settled for you, and you didn't really have to worry about public health care. So it was almost as if, to me, the experience was almost like living with my parents. It was that easy. It just seemed like, all our cares in the world were pretty much gone. And one of the major cares you're always going to have is public health care. Now, again, yes, there are the differences between, España and the United States with convenios, with basically we have, different the idea of convenio and everything is like a contract between the unions and your employers. It's already set up. It's already set up a payment, and the system they have in the United States is oh, I can't even think of the name right now. I don't know why. But anyway, but the thing is, and I always say that if you look at like the NFLPA, the MLBPA, you look at the NBAPA, all these players' associations that exist, they all have these different things. Collective bargaining, that's what I wanted to say. But in any other convenios, their contracts that you have with the people, they already set up by collective bargaining through unions, and it decides fair wages per jobs, and then those wages need to be met, and you need to sign contracts with your employees to hire them, and you contract them for a duration of time, and they have a lot of rights that are established within the convenio. Now,
That being said, the United States, of course, we don't have that. There are states that allow for collective bargaining. Texas is not one of those states that allow for collective bargaining. There's sometimes agreements that are made between unions and institutions, but those agreements still are not collective bargaining. And they're definitely not convenios. I mean, there's just, it's just something completely different, completely foreign to this country. But that's one aspect. But one of the big aspects I say is nationalized healthcare. If you don't have nationalized healthcare, you can't start off at the very, very, very beginning of everything. And so, one of the things I wanted to kind of talk about and discuss today was Maduro's government. The idea and the notion, like, okay, and I did say that because you can view narco traffickers and narcotraficantes, you can view them as terrorists. I don't have any problem viewing them as terrorists. I don't. I mean, the amount of people they kill, the amount of territory they take over, the amount of lives destroyed, the amount of countries disrupted, the amount of people's lives that are disrupted by them. Yes, I can say that it's full fair war with narco traficantes. The idea is that when you, if we had, like I always said, if the United States had an attack where only 1,000 people, over 1,000 people were killed by a terrorist organization each year, it'd be the end of the world. The United States would declare war. They would go to different places. They would try to find these people. They'd try to do whatever they could do. That's 1% of all the deaths we have in the United States due to overdoses. 100,000 people die a year due to narcotraficantes, and yet we can't call them terrorists. And if you don't believe that's one thing, you can say, well, we should prosecute them, and prosecution and prosecute. Look, I mean, let me tell you this. You go to northern Mexico and you talk about prosecution. You find the areas that are taken over by narcotraficantes and the government still acts like it works and still runs things when it really doesn't. And you talk about prosecution there. Because that's what eventually happens. You get in a system where you don't have any other options, where these terrorists do take over. So now I don't really have any problems with it, just going out there and then attacking them directly because they're attacking American citizens directly. Inadvertently or overtly, they're doing so. So I didn't really mind the idea about going up and blowing up all the little boats and everything else. And I mean, people in the news, they would say, well, how do we know? How do we know? It's like, what the hell are you doing with a boat that's headed towards America, 100 miles off coast of somewhere, just going straight in one direction, that's going to the United States? What the hell are you doing with a submarine that goes out and has drugs? I mean, it's just ridiculous. But now the thing is, I did mention that over 60% of these boats come from the Pacific Ocean, not the Atlantic Ocean. So I knew that there was something going on, of course, with this whole idea of just attacking the boats in the Atlantic Ocean and ignoring the ones in the Pacific Ocean. And eventually they did start getting some in the Pacific Ocean, which I applauded. And I still applaud. The thing is that the idea to actually operate directly against Venezuela, the idea to go out and say, look, well, we're going to attack a foreign country. Basically, the other day when they had the other attack, when they said that they were going to go into this one port and destroy facilities that were used for drug operations. Okay, well, that's great. I mean, that does violate the sovereignty of another nation, but the other nation, they're unable to defend themselves against narcotraficantes. Maybe there is a chance that you should be going in there and doing something deliberate against it because it is basically like a rogue part of their country, a pirate part of their country that is acting in a way that is detrimental to your society. It's no different than ISIS taking over portions of Syria and you acting against them and saying, well, we are violating the sovereignty of Syria, but it is because they can't control their own territory. That's one thing. You can do that. I have no major issues, qualms, problems with that at all. If they can't do the job, then you can do the job for them. The idea to actually claim, for whatever reason, that Maduro is some kind of narcotraficante or leader of this or doing these things, and even more absurd that his wife is, it's again, it's obvious what it is. It's just whatever they want to say something is, whatever they want to say occurs. It's just the means to the end. And we're going to get back in and where all this started and why this has become so prevalent over these years, these decades. The United States has constantly sought out the means to justify the ends.
The big thing about the takeaway that we have from this past weekend is that you have an individual, and granted, it is almost a show of force, a show of muscle, a show of the ability of the United States to go in, take somebody alive, and bring them back to the United States for prosecution or for whatever the hell reason. Doesn't really even matter. My thing goes back down to it. Here's another example. All right, let's say, okay, you agree with all this. He should be prosecuted, whatever. What if he's found not guilty? Do you take him back and say, oopsie, sorry, we picked up the wrong guy? Don't just, well, that's just an arrest on your record. Don't worry. It's when you go to apply for a job in the United States, it's not going to show up. Well, the arrest will, but everything else won't. The hell is that about? What are you supposed to do? It's a legal action against somebody that you don't even know if they're guilty yet. Now, you could say, well, what about all the boat guys that got killed and everything? You didn't know if they were guilty or not yet. No. One is very, very different. One of them is definitely targeting American people to be killed. The other one is somebody that's a sovereign ruler of a foreign government. And we have no indications, even though that a court has basically issued a warrant for arrest for the president of Venezuela. There's no indication whatsoever, other than Trump himself earlier in this year was saying that he hated the idea that these rogue judges could shut down his decisions because they were just saying, well, we got to look at them, we got to review them. There's going to be an injunction, this, and this, based on one case, not, that was, or based on multiple cases at times. He said that it should be based on a case-by-case basis, or this side or the other, and by the courts that overstepped their boundaries. Well, this is definitely an action where the courts have to overstep their boundaries, and the United States has fulfilled that with this is a separate type of arrest warrant. Now, the thing is since this has occurred, the president of Colombia, an action where the courts have to overstep their boundaries, and the United States has fulfilled that with this is a separate type of arrest warrant. Now, the thing

play, I look at them more as pawns than anybody that's actually controlling anything. They're not, the objective is not to control that. The objective is to have power through government. It is a different means altogether. Now, there are individuals that can be associated with narcotraficantes, and they're elected, and they're basically just there to help do the bidding of it. But again, those are pawns. They're not the top guys. It doesn't really make any sense when you think about it at the end of the day. So now you got that. You have a situation which, fortunately for the government of Venezuela, it looks like there is stability. It looks like that it is not going to fall. And the idea was, is so now you got Maduro, so what? I mean, it doesn't really mean anything. So now you have Maduro, you pulled him out. Now you have Venezuela that still has a government that's not only that, the individuals that live there, even if they were somewhat skeptical or completely against Maduro, they could actually look at this and say, well, I don't know about the United States doing it like this because I know what their reasoning is. Because if you listen to what Trump said that morning, Mar-a-Lago, when he came out, and discussed it, oil. I've got him recorded saying oil probably about 60 different times. He immediately started off as saying that the oil companies are setting the other. And what did he talk about? What were the big things? He said, well, look, we're going to go out there, we're going to establish it, there's going to be oil flowing again. We're going to reimburse those companies for what they have lost. Who's going to reimburse those companies? The taxpayers. The taxpayers are going to reimburse those companies so they go back in there and build up their infrastructure and get oil production out. And then at the end, he kind of hinted, he said, well, they're going to be so much oil produced from that country that it's going to pay for itself. How in the hell is that going to happen? What do you think? The oil companies that didn't want to give up their platforms, that didn't want to give up their oil facilities for 50% revenue share with the Venezuelan government, that they completely walked away from them. Those companies are going to come back and say, yeah, we'll accept the fact that you can go in and take a portion of our profits just to pay us back to reimburse us for what we should have spent to begin with. When the hell has that happened in American history? I mean, my God, like just to stop Chevrolet and Ford and all those other corporations from falling, they basically said, hey, look, we got loans that you'll have, and if you pay them back, you pay them back. If you don't pay them back, who the hell cares? We did the same thing to the banking industry. When has this been a part of American history? It hasn't. They're going to go out there and do exactly what they say they're doing. They're going to reimburse these corporations so they can actually build up what they had and maybe make it better, maybe whatever. That means whatever the corporations say they need, we'll give them money for, because hell, we got a ton of money. I mean, I thought this was all about saving money. I guess we fired a bunch of people in the government or told them to leave the federal government just so that we could get all this money together so we could help pay some oil companies to go back and reestablish themselves in a country that kicked them out because they were stealing the natural resources from that country. Now we have to remember exactly, well, what were the natural resources of this country? Well, okay, back when I say, like when I was in, I was an undergrad student. And there was this thing that basically showed, well, how much does it cost to take out a barrel of oil from the ground? Now remember, a barrel of oil is crude oil. It's not refined. It has almost no purpose other than being oil for refinement at a later date. So the smart money is not owning where you take the oil out. Smart money is owning the refinery. Because the refinery is what makes the process. It's basically like being a cotton farmer. Cotton farmers don't have to be rich because they're making the cotton, which is cheap. But once you get the cotton to a position where it can actually be sold, the textile mills, whatever the deal is, that's the people who make the money. The farmer doesn't make the money. The people that are on the other side make the money, even though they made the product. The same thing goes with here. But when you have oil companies, they want downstream, upstream, midstream. They want to be in charge of all different aspects because that way, if they lose money in one aspect, they make money on the other. But so how much does it cost? So back in 2003, they said, there's the average price to sack, take out an oil, a barrel of oil from the ground, because it was very easy to take out in Saudi Arabia, was about $2 per barrel. So it cost them $2 per barrel to take out one barrel of oil, which they could sell later from anywhere, depending on low end, $28 to $128 or whatever the deal is, whatever the price of the market is.

Venezuela's amount is $18. And you're probably thinking, well, what the hell? I mean, they're still making money because even a barrel of oil, if it's like $28, you're making $10 profit. Well, the point is at the end of the day, you have to establish profit that goes above and beyond what you need to actually go out and basically pay your overhead, do all the other different things, distribution, get it refined, pay the refinement, all these different things. And part of that is covered in the overhead initial cost that it is taken from the ground, but most of it's not. So it may end up costing you $35 to refine one barrel of oil and get it all the way out to market and start making money on it. Well, when you're at $35 and the market's selling for $28, you're losing money. And that's the problem that Venezuela's always really had, that oil companies love the fact they could take out oil from Venezuela. There is a lot of oil there, but it's very hard to reach and it costs a lot of money to take. And when it costs a lot of money to take, that there's times when you will, basically mine for oil, and there's times you will not drill for oil. It's the same thing with what happens in Texas or any other country, that when the price goes low enough, you have a lot of drills that are just not drilling. They just have no real reason. It costs more money to drill the oil out than it's worth to use. So you're not going to make your return. You're not going to make your return on investment even. You're going to lose money by just drilling from the ground. So this is what has happened in Venezuela. Originally, back in the earlier years when the Chavez government was formed, the price was decent. So what they did was they basically said, look, we're going to nationalize our oil. We're going to say this is a natural resource and it belongs to the people of Venezuela. And we're going to go to the companies and say, you can't own your company. You can't own these manufacturing areas. You can't own these mining areas. You can't own that. But you can share in ownership. So you can do 50 plus one on our side and you can have the rest. So basically, the idea is that 50 plus a little bit more than 50%, would be owned by the Venezuelan people. And the rest would be owned by the corporations. And of course, corporations don't want to accept this. They don't want to deal with it. They don't even want to have to worry about times when they're not making money, much less have to make money for another government because now they have a new partner. So they left. And so Venezuela said, okay, well, we'll do the whole thing. Well, we'll take it from start to finish, a cabo rabo. So then you have Venezuela basically doing everything on their own. The years go in 2003, 2004, 2005, especially. Oil prices surge and they're a mess with rich oil prices. And the thing is, remember, like I said, you still have to go and get it to a refiner. And they do have some refineries. I don't remember how many Venezuela actually has, but I'll tell you some other secrets of other countries in a second. But the big thing was they were making money. And not only that, they could actually have low prices for oil within their country. I forget, one time they were saying it was something that was like 18 cents a gallon for gas in Venezuela because they were producing their own. They had the lower price. They said we're just going to, subsidize oil, subsidize gas at least. But the big thing is that when oil prices go up, there's two different ways to refine it. You have to determine you main ways. The two main ways are jet fuel, and which makes a hell of a lot of money, and gasoline and stuff, which makes a decent amount. It's nothing major. So you have to determine what you're going to do with it. So most of the time, to benefit the people, they would do gas. But also since they have international corporations, they also did oil, excuse me, jet fuel as well, and different things like that. Different things to make more money. But the big thing was is they were trying to basically re-benefit their own people. And one of the big things they benefited their own people was to subsidize gas. Outside of that, there was a lot of different things. They had a lot of money they could actually spend. They were flush with cash. Their economy was doing great. But then again, like I said, that the cost of subtract of to extract oil from the ground to mine that thing is a cost that's a little bit too high. And so when prices dropped, and when you started seeing prices drop around 2008, and then after that, it did become free fall. You got to think, it's like I always think that people always say gas prices are sometimes pretty high. Right now, gas is up like $2 up in a gallon. It's actually been dropping a bit. And of course, right after the Maduro was seized, Chevron's oil Chevron stock prices went very high. And of course, when you look at the last week or this past week,
Stock market went 49,000 points up and like that. It just, of course, it went extremely high. And they were saying, well, they're kind of ignoring that international tensions, but they're paying attention. Of course, you have this one company has this new toy. So of course, they're very pleased. They applaud this. They're capitalists. Why do they not applaud stuff like this? I mean, maybe they can go out and seize other companies to make business more powerful. And like I say, you start getting the situation where there's a lot of corporations that are supported by the United States that are happy about this, and other ones that are not because they're not supported by the United States. All right. So we discussed exactly what it is and what's the problem. So when oil prices did go down, and you got to think about it, it's like, okay, so it's $2 and something a gallon. Well, 20 years ago, we were paying $2 and something a gallon. What other thing over 20 years has not really went up that much in price? Now, granted, gas has fluctuated. Petroleum prices have fluctuated. But it hasn't, it doesn't really have an inflationary rate. It just has a market rate. So inflation really almost doesn't affect it to an extent that it affects other products like milk or, even bottled water, let's say, which, is even scarcer than oil. But anyway, let's go back to this. So now you got this this country that having difficult times. It's having to sell gas that's refined at a cheap price. And it can only drill out so much. And then when you keep putting the noose around it, and you keep saying, we're going to kill off this government, we're going to kill off this government, we're going to kill off this government, and it only has a few trading partners in the world, mainly the BRIC countries, Brazil, Russia, India, and China, and then some other ones outside of that. Of course, it's going to get difficult on the people. The prices are going to go down. Excuse me, the valuation for the currency will go down. You're going to have to take so many more. The bolivars they were using or so on to actually make the same amount of purchases you made the day before. It creates that inflation, and that inflationary rate continues. And this has actually spurred on a lot of very, very, very serious issues with Venezuela. A lot of these issues could have been resolved if the United States had just said, well, that's the government they chose to have and let them do what they want to do, and they're just a trading partner, no different from anyone else, and we'll not intervene because they have the right to self-determination like all nation states. And let's just stay out of it. Then there would have probably been a lot more success with the Venezuelan government. Now, I'm not saying a complete success because remember, we just said that the one of the main industries they were using to actually fund a lot of programs to help their impoverished people were through oil programs. So they had seized. Okay. So then you got that. And then now the next question goes back down to what's maybe not a legitimate government. I mean, it seems like they had some elections, and those maybe elections were not very fair, and this, that, and the other. Let me tell you this, majority of the countries in the world have elections that don't mean shit. All right? Most of the countries in the world, elections don't mean anything. We're not going out there and taking out their president, too. We're not doing any of these things. Why do we do it there? Why is that one important? Why is the other one not important? Why, you say, well, it helped out a lot of Venezuelans, and they were out there in the streets saying, yay. Venezuelans in this country are out in the streets saying, yay. Venezuelans in their country were saying, we're being attacked by the United States. We have foreign aggression because these capitalists are coming in and trying to steal our resources. Big difference. You didn't see these mass demonstrations in Venezuela. And not only that, the stuff I've been reading about, they were saying that, well, you see these bands of colectivos, they're going around and they're trying to prevent the population from rising up. Well, if the population, majority of them, don't want the government and they completely support the action of the United States, wouldn't they be more numerous than the individuals that are going out there and protesting against them? Wouldn't they have the ability to actually say, the hell with you, we're going to move on? Again, this is another thing where the United States gets constantly involved with other people's struggles. And when it does, those other people tend to hate the United States. And why did this start? There's a couple of different things, and I want to get back on, and I'll get back on the point, when did all this start? But let's think about, like, okay, so this is a bad government, you got to pull them out. Has this ever happened in American history? Yes. Back in, what was it, Honduras or something? I forget. This was a few years ago. I think it was in 2012. Or Nicaragua, I think, yes, taken from, I want to say it was Zelaya, from bed, that was probably Nicaragua, that couldn't have been, yeah, it was, no, I got all this stuff about, Manuel Zelaya, okay,
On this Honduran politician, yes. What year was that? I'm going to go back. I haven't really had a chance to look this. He assumed in 2011. He assumed the role again. Yeah, the first gentleman of Honduras. Yeah, because of his wife and everything. Okay, never mind. But he was president of Honduras until 2009. And 2009, what occurred? All right, so in 2009, there was investigations into him, this side and the other. There was a Supreme Court of Honduras actually looking into him to see what was going on. There was violation of Supreme Court ruling, blah, blah, blah. And in the middle of the night, he was taken from his bed and basically removed from office. Let's see, the Congress Attorney General, top electoral tribunal, Zelaya's proposed referendum. Okay, the constitutional process. It's a coup. And they even listed it as a coup. This is funny, this Wikipedia listens as a coup. But on June 28, 2009, the Supreme Court issued an order to detain President Zelaya, who had been subsequently captured by the military. He was then brought to an Air Force base in Hernán Acosta Mejía and taken to exile in Costa Rica. Okay, the thing is, this was back in 2009. This was Obama. This wasn't a Republican. This wasn't anything else. The assistance that I've always heard about this was through the United States to remove him from power while he was asleep in his pajamas and then take him out of the country because, the Supreme Court said, well, we really don't agree with him, this, that, and the other, and, we're going to overturn an election. And the United States hated him. He was one of the people with like Evo Morales and then Ecuador's Correa and a lot of other individuals at the time, and also with, the Chavistas and everything like that, and Maduro's government eventually, because I think Chavez died in 2000. I can't remember what year it was. I think it was maybe a little bit later than that. But anyway, but the point is that I say, so you have Zelaya's government pulled out, and they're pulled out in the middle of the night. So that's one thing that happened. That happened during Obama's time. Okay, well, let's go back. Let's try to. Was there anything else? Were there any other people? These are just recent ones. I'm not even talking about like ones that are older ones. I'm not talking about like people that I'm not going to go back into, and I could go definitely go back into, like, we could say spend all day talking about Salvador Allende and everything else. We could talk about that, and I guess I kind of will hit on that in a second. But okay, there was another individual, and I don't know if you remember this, but back during the 1990s, there was a coup that took over there in Haiti's government. There had been a military rule before that, and then the coup, the military took over again in 1994. United States went in there. Raul Seda and everything was there at the time. Now, but they pulled Aristide out. Well, Aristide had always counted that time that he was in there had not begun. Like the duration of the years that the coup leaders were there was still his to be used. So as if, if it took four, I forget exactly how long it took, if he had a 4-year term, saying starting in 1990 to 1994, then he was thinking that because he was pulled out of office, say, in 1991, he still had 3 more years after 1994. Well, he had those problems. These all became part of the United States issues with him. They brought him back to power in 1994, and this became a major issue and problems with him for the remaining period of time. But then he had a second presidency in 2001, 2004. And in 2004, we have this very, very interesting part. In 2004, he was overthrown. And this is what it says here. Okay, so Aristide leaves the country, supposedly on his own accord. And I'm trying to see if they actually have the whole thing about it. Okay. The rebels soon took control of the north. Under disputed circumstances, Aristide was flown out of the country by the U.S. with assistance from Canada and France on 28 February 9, 2004. This was Bush's administration. Aristide and bodyguard Franz Gabriel stated that he was a victim of a new coup d'etat or modern kidnapping by U.S. forces. Ms. Aristide stated that the personnel who escorted him wore U.S. Special Forces uniforms but changed into civilian clothes upon boarding the aircraft that was used to remove him from Haiti. Jamaican Prime Minister P.J. Patterson released a statement saying, "We are bound to question whether his resignation was truly voluntary, as it comes after the capture of regions of Haiti by armed insurgents and the failure of the international community to provide the requisite support. Removal of President Aristide
In these circumstances, it's a dangerous precedent for democratically elected governments anywhere and everywhere, as it promotes the removal of duly elected persons from office by the power of rebel forces. And so, meanwhile, the National Palace Security Agent Kashmir Shariat said Aristide left on his own free will. Aristide Prime Minister Ivan Neptune also said that Aristide's resignation was genuine. Okay. And let me tell you this. Guess who complained about their resignation? Aristide! He complained immediately about this. And then eventually went to Haiti and from South America, South Africa, excuse me, and then Central African Republic. There was a bunch of different things he did. But the entire time, he never left that stance. In 2006 interview, Aristide claimed the United States reneged on compromises he had made with it over privatizations of enterprises to ensure that part of the profits from those enterprises would be distributed to the Haitian population, and then relied on a disinformation campaign to discredit them. Wow. Doesn't that sound like a lot like the same things we're experiencing right now? I mean, you know, the thing is you got a guy that his government earlier on had actually done some of these same things and said they're going to have the privatized industry become nationalized to an extent because it's national resources. They're raping our ground. They're stealing this stuff. That's why I say oil is mining. Anytime you extract something and you can't replenish it, it's mining it. You're taking it out and you're never bringing it back. There's no way to get it back. So you only have that one little shot to actually make a benefit for your people, for your populace, to make your nation that much better. So he tried to do the same thing, and then they basically said, you know, the hell with this, we're just pulling them out. We didn't really like the guy at the beginning, so, you know, whatever. But again, like, yes, the United States said, no, he wanted to go out, and he needed a ride, so we picked him up, we took him, you know, out of the country, and you know, he was bored. He thought medical concerns maybe be an aspect or something, you know, whatever. This is, I mean, been going on for a while. This is just a different one. This one's been more blunt. The Trump administration was very, very blunt on how they actually did this action against Maduro. Now, so we have that. So, but why does this occur? Why is this something that the U.S. has continue to practice over the years? Why is it something that major, it's a major interest for the United States, despite the fact that it's probably a minor interest for most Americans, that they don't really have a major concern on who runs Honduras, Nicaragua, Ecuador, Bolivia, in this case, Venezuela, or in that other case, Haiti. Most Americans really don't have a major concern or a dog in the game. They just don't have it. But why does it become a major concern for the U.S. government? Of course, capitalism, businesses, the corporations that really run this government have always, always been pissed off about what Venezuela did to themselves, how Venezuela treated them, how they were disrespected, how they were thrown out of the country, and all for what? To benefit people that actually live there? I mean, come on, who the hell are they? We're corporations, goddammit. Now, what is this becoming? It is almost becoming like that the U.S., and the U.S. has been doing this for years. It basically says there are international corporations that the United States supports, and they continue to support those because those companies continue to bribe the United States, no different than the companies that bribe Russia, no different than the companies that are either owned or bribed by China, no different. And so they feel that they can use the United States as a mercenary service, especially their military, to go out and do their bidding because they paid for it. That's why you have a $2 billion election. That's why you had Trump and Harris both get $1 billion each. This is why, to buy these things. And that's why the stock market goes up. That's why it's 49,000 points. That's why Chevron's stock went up. Everything's great. The world's happy now. The whole capitalist community's happy. Not because democracy was established or any of that bullshit. It's all because that the order was reestablished. The order of dominance, the order of those that control the United States was reasserted on a very, very poor part of the world. That's it. And so now, like, I go back, like, when I start talking about the de facto, the de jure stuff and everything else, the DSA and all these people that up until a few days ago were waving Palestinian flags, thank God they put these Palestinian flags away. Look, I still have a great heart and sympathy for the Palestinian people, but that's just,
to me, like people going out there and doing this, mainly, and I gotta say it, I hate to like break down by race, but mainly white guilt people, white people going out there that have no connection with Arabs, no connection with Palestine. And then at the end of the day, they're the ones who are causing the most issues with this, and then they're causing the most resentment, and they're causing these whole things about anti-Semitism, and then who gets the brunt of the enforcement on the other side of it, whether it's from the federal government or from individuals that just start hating people. The Arabs do. They get to receive the problems that are derived by these white guilt people. Just the same thing as black individuals had to receive the problems that were derived by white guilt people saying fuck the police instead of concentrating on the issue that they were actually out there to protest under BML movements that were actually mainly localized to certain events, not a general event about fucking the police or whatever the hell they wanted to have sex with. Now, and then again, it makes resentment, and it makes resentment towards groups that are not saying it. But the thing is so that finally they've been able to put this away and they've actually worked together. And again, like this is a subject that understanding and supporting the Maduro government or supporting governments as a whole or supporting the idea of other governments that claim to be socialist by do or governments that are. By doing these things, we're actually saying, let's go back and help the workers. And that's the damn thing that actually really does scare the capitalist out there. That is the one thing that scares these corporations. They are afraid that people will get united behind one cause because they see it as a workers' struggle. And that's why I'm very, very excited that when the Texas AFL-CIO comes out in complete condemnation of this, the AFL-CIO comes out against these things, and they have done this. And by coming and expressing their concern about it by saying, that this is a sovereign nation that shouldn't be an attack, period. And on top of that, this is all orchestrated by the fact that corporations want to dominate workers wherever the hell they are in the world. By doing that, that's when we get together. That is socialism. That is what I talk about every day, that we're supporting the workers, not the shirkers. That socialism is defined by the workers. That's what I'm saying. That's the real movement. That's finally like these organizations looking towards the right way. But, I'll see how long that lasts. We'll see how long that lasts. Now, when we go back onto it, let's think about what are the other things that come out of this. Well, one thing is that why does the United States continuously go out there and do these things? Well, first off, it's to support capitalism. That's always been the case. It's been, and not more importantly, to support corporations that support the United States through bribes, payback. That's the big thing. We have to support those corporations because those corporations pay for our government. Not pay for it in taxes, but pay for it in bribes. That's the big thing. So that's what have we been doing it for all these years? Okay, let's go back to it even before Nixon and everything else, and before Kissinger, we did have these involvements. We had these involvements in the 50s, and there's CIA and Dulles and all these different individuals that would go out and say, well, let's screw with Guatemala. Let's go out there. And then when Cuba came about, let's poison milk for school children and make it look like there's rebels in the hills. Let's do all these different things, these tactics that are against these governments so they'll look like they're weak or they're having issues or there's some movement out there or whatever. Spread disinformation, whatever we can, whether they're friendly or not. I mean, there's tons of evidence on this from the years. And what it did, it really basically, yes, every once in a while they would have short-term gains by getting rid of one leader and putting another leader in that basically helped out the United States, but it created long-term resentment that continues to persist to this day. And we continue to interact with that long-term persistence because we don't really give a shit. We don't care about Venezuelan people more than we care about people in Equatorial Guinea or anywhere else. This government is set up to care about the one people that actually buy it and own it, and those are the corporations. And if you're not one of those guys, you can vote for them all you damn want, but you ain't getting a voice in there. So, but I want to focus more on Kissinger. Kissinger's one, and I've time and time again, Kissinger's one main concern when he was Secretary of State, and even prior to that. But the thing was, his main concern was that you see governments like, say, for example, like, and his main concern, because being Jewish and everything, like Hitler's government in Germany, the ability to take no action to stop Hitler before anything occurred was what he felt created circumstances
that were horrible in their effect, being lasting effects. These the Holocaust, everything else, of course. Yes, but the thing is that after a while, so he just basically created a position in his own mind that if you can get to the people that are going to do the evil, supposedly the considered evil, and you're the definer of evil to you before they do it, then the means justify the ends, everything's great, and that's what we have to do. We have to root out the things that go against us before they get to us. But who defines what's right? Who defines freedom? It's like when we talked about earlier, like I said, the speech whip, the idea that basically you can whip people into shape and say, well, no, we protect this speech, not that speech. If you don't allow free speech to go through and you're the definer of it, then eventually when you're not in power, somebody else defines it for you. That's what we're seeing right now. Free speech is defined by basically the Trump administration in the United States. It's before it was defined by the Biden administration because they were actually going after Facebook and a bunch of different people say, hey, look, you got to go out there and censor some of these people. Censorship at all is a bad thing. Anytime you go out there and you say you want to get rid of any part of speech, I would rather have the most hateful, the most worst derogatory speech out there available because you know why? At least at the end of the day, I can point and say, that guy's talking that shit. I can see who's doing it. I don't got to worry about them talking in closed doors because they're saying it right in public. Speech is never, never, ever going to be a major issue that's ever going to affect you, and everybody should have the ability to say what they want to say, when they want to say it, as stupid as it is, and you should be able to defend their right to say it to the death because it's going to prove one of two things: how stupid they are, or how ignorant they are, or that they're on the right path, or they're on the wrong path. But at least you know where they stand. Now, when you go out there and you censor it too much, eventually you don't even know where they stand. The people hide in the shadows, all these different things. But the biggest thing is we are not the definers of what is right speech. No one should be the definers of what is right speech. It should just be free. It should be free, complete speech to everybody. Go out there and speak as what they want, what they want to say. As long as it doesn't hurt anybody or kill anybody. They don't say, I'm going to go kill this guy, whatever. You know, that's when it goes too far. But the thing is that when you try to control things like this, when you try to control either speech or you say, this is the evils in the world, communism, whatever, and we have to combat that, or basically the evils in the world are the ones that don't really support our corporations and we have to combat that. At the end of the day, you define the ends. You define, well, these are the horrible people and we have to take them out. Those are the ends. How can we do it? The means justify the ends. And that's what Kissinger's main prerogative was, to basically go out there and make a statement that the United States felt this way. It could do anything with impunity because the ends were always justified by the means. The means justify the ends, excuse me, backwards. So that's why. You know, when Salvador Allende was talking about, hey, we got to probably nationalize the mines, we got to help out different things, we got to help out our own people. In a government that had democracy for almost a century at that point, one of the most stable governments in South America, he just said, the hell with the kill the bastard because he's evil, he's pure evil, man. He's going to go out there and support the communists. And you know, the communists, they're going to be probably just like Hitler, they're probably going to start killing the Jews too. Who knows? You know, we don't know this, but the means justify the ends, so get rid of him. Because before you know it, we're going to have communists in the United States, and they're going to be killing Jews, they're going to be killing whatever, they're going to do this. That was his whole understanding of the world, that it didn't really matter what you had to do because you were defending goodness, I guess, against evil. But evil was defined in the mind of Kissinger. And that's why I say it's a very, very tricky road you go down when you start letting individuals define what is evil, what is good. What is good speech? What is wrong speech? And think about it. Next time when this happens and you go out there and you see somebody trying to say, man, I don't think anybody should be able to say this right-wing rhetoric, or I don't think anybody should be able to say this left-wing rhetoric. It doesn't matter. It only feels good when you're on the opposite side, that you're like, yes, that's wrong. That's we got to stop that because that is wrong, bad, evil speech, and we can't have that. And then when you're not on that side, guess what happens? You get arrested, you get put in jail for saying things that probably may be right, may be wrong. It's words. They're words, people. They define you, they define me. And at the end of the day, you can actually learn a lot about what people's words are and learn about who they are.
They're good people, they're bad people. You make that decision. That's in your heart. But if you don't hear their words, you'll never know who they are. You won't know the good from the bad. You'll just think that everybody's just probably on the same page as you. You go about life. And I'm not saying that you should go out there and judge every individual. But I am saying that if it's hidden, these dark areas that are hidden in the hearts of individuals that are not brought to light is going to hurt you far more than anything they say or they do. And so that's what I have to end on, basically. I'm just saying that I think that this whole thing, of course, and I know for this whole thing was done because corporations needed to get back and they needed revenge. The United States defines what's evil based on what the hell, like whatever the corporations don't like. Speech is defined on whatever, who's in power. You know, if the Republicans are in power, then it's probably you can't say stuff about, you know, things that benefit Palestine because they'll be considered too anti-Semitic or they're just wrong. And when the Republicans are not in power, if you go out there and say, well, I don't really know if there is a major difference or there is a joining of men and women, maybe that doesn't really work, then that's, oh, you know, you got to get shut down for that. I'd rather know what the man thinks or the woman thinks or the person thinks by what they say than having to try to figure them out through what's hidden in their mind and in their hearts. Free speech will never hurt you. It will never hurt you. Okay, and that what I'm going to lead off on. And now the other thing is, who the hell knows? Like this whole Greenland situation they keep talking about, I don't know. Maybe they're going to say, well, you know, in Denmark, I think some of those flowers are poppy flowers. They're trying to create opium, so the Danish prime minister needs to be captured and arrested for opium sales in the United States. Who the fuck knows? But the thing is that that's something that's very disturbing. That's taking it to a whole other level. If the United States was trying to do any action towards Greenland or seize Greenland for any other ways, remember, the means justify the ends because China and Russia could try to seize Greenland, so let's just take it ourselves. That would push it to a whole other level we haven't seen for in the United States. Up until now, the United States has pushed the envelope so damn far, it's barely sealed at all. But that would just push it over the edge. And I'm worried about the Greenland situation. I think the Greenland situation is a defining moment in American history. But I do think that a lot of these same things, like I said, whether it's Maduro, Aristides, Zelaya, whoever, these actions have been taking place years before. It's nothing new. It's all been done for corporations and to benefit business. Now, that being said, I'm going to have to let you go, guys. I mean, I had a lot to say. I hope you enjoyed it. This has been The Daily Worker on Unexplained Radio Network, unexplainedradio.com. You can always join us in the chat room. We have live episodes. When we have live episodes are listed on unexplainedradio.com site. You can join us there. It's Unexplained Radio Network. Again, this has been The Daily Worker. I don't know what to tell you guys out there, but just fasten your seatbelts. It's just a sad time we live in, but it's been a sad time we live in. It hadn't been getting better, and I don't think it will. Have been getting better for 50 years. So, any guys, take care. And comrades out there, fellow workers, fellow union members, as always, in solidarity.

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Hello, everyone. It's Lily. Wow, this past week has been quite an interesting week. Now, last week we were still talking about the UFO gentleman who was missing. And according to LibertyLine.com in an article by Drew Smith, they're now saying missing UFO researchers, in the plural, murdered scientists in a dark pattern nobody wants to acknowledge. What is really interesting is all of a sudden the story of retired General Major Neil McCaslin. They've been talking about that in some of the legacy medias, but not all of them. And it's just very interesting. Remember, he walked out of his home in New Mexico on February 27th and he vanished without a trace. He left behind his phone, his wearable devices, and his prescription glasses. Yet, allegedly, he went with his gun, which doesn't make sense without the prescription glasses. They did find clothing. The wife said it wasn't his, but he has not been seen since. And the days, go by and he's vanished without a trace. Remember, he oversaw the Air Force's $2.2 billion science and technology program at Wright-Patterson Air Force Base and was considered one of the military's leading experts on UFOs and was named in the 2016 WikiLeaks emails as an advisor to Tom DeLonge when DeLonge was building his UFO disclosure organization to the Stars Academy. This man knew something, maybe some things, and we don't know where he is. But he is not the only one. You see, aerospace engineer Monica Jacinto Reza, co-inventor of a special rocket alloy called Mondalloy, and the director of the Materials Processing Group at NASA's Jet Propulsion Laboratory, vanished while hiking in the Southwest last year. Her case remains unsolved. She worked directly within the program that McCaslin oversaw. They both were from the same Air Force Research Laboratory, both gone, both in the middle of hiking trips in the Southwest, and both without explanation. Is this weird or what? And three other scientists within the same general window were killed. Nuno Laredo, 47, director of the Plasma Science and Fusion Center at MIT, Massachusetts Institute of Technology, was assassinated at his home in Brookline, Massachusetts on December 15, 2025. He was reportedly on the verge of a breakthrough in nuclear fusion that could have produced unlimited clean energy and ended fossil fuel dependence as we know it. Then there's Carl Guillemer, 67. He's a Caltech astrophysicist whose work contributed to the discovery of water on a distant planet and whose research colleagues called it potentially significant for identifying signs of life within 160 light years of Earth. He was shot and killed on his front porch at 6 in the morning on February 16th, 2026. Then there's Jason Thomas, 45 years old, a chemical biologist whose research focused on developing new medicines, including potential cancer treatments, and who had active contracts with the Department of Defense through Novartis. He was found dead in Wakefield, Massachusetts on March 17th. So, what's the deal with this? I mean, if it was in any other profession, wouldn't we be hearing more about it? Wouldn't we be seeing it? It's just sort of odd. Now, Tennessee Congressman Tim Burchett told the Daily Mail he sees a clear and disturbing pattern across these cases and noted that several of the researchers were working on things directly connected to theories about extraterrestrial spacecraft and advanced propulsion.
He said, let's be honest at what we're looking at. A Pentagon official with direct ties to UFO reverse engineering programs disappears, and he disappears without phone or glasses. A rocket alloy inventor working under his program vanishes on a hike. A fusion energy pioneer is assassinated in his home. An astrophysicist whose work points toward life beyond Earth is shot at his porch at dawn. And a cancer researcher with Defense Department contracts turns up dead, all within a handful of months. So why? Why these brilliant minds, and they all have a connection to either the Pentagon or extraterrestrial research? What is going on? Some, of course, will say, well, this must be a foreign government thing. Others say, well, look at domestic intelligence or corporate interests protecting the fossil fuel and pharmaceutical industries. Or is there something else totally that we're missing? We can debate conspiracy theories for hours, but what is not debatable is that these five people are gone or dead, and the overlap in their work is far from random. And what do we do? And just when I was getting weirded out about that, we had fireballs all over the place last week. Multiple bright fireballs have been reported across the U.S. in March 2026, with significant sightings in California, Texas, Ohio, and the Northeast. These meteors, some described as green fireballs, cause sonic booms and in some cases, dropping pieces, otherwise known as meteorites. Now, experts are stating that these frequent events are normal, with increased reporting due to widespread camera technology. But doesn't it seem like a lot? And this is what we're going to get into in our discussion tonight. The key recent meteor sightings for March alone, okay? California, Nevada, Arizona, March 22nd, a bright green fireball reported by over 300 people was captured on camera. In Texas, on March 21st, a meteor entered the atmosphere, creating a large boom and dropping fragments in the Houston area. Ohio, considered the Northeast, it's really the Middle Atlantic states, but you get it. On St. Patrick's Day, a fireball exploded over Northeast Ohio with the force of, wait for this, 250 tons of TNT. Leading to meteorite recovery. But don't forget Washington and Vancouver on March 3rd, a fireball caused a large sonic boom. So what's going on really? The American Meteor Society notes that fireballs, which are brighter than Venus, are pieces of space rock or metal. Now, several large meteors enter the atmosphere over the U.S. annually, often occurring once a day nationally, though they're usually over water or uninhabited areas. The next major meteor event is going to be the Lyrid meteor shower, occurring between April 16th and the 25th, with a peak expected on April 22nd. I can't wait to hear about that. Because what is going on? Now, on Monday night, people saw a meteor streak across the skies over Illinois, Indiana, Michigan, Ohio, and Wisconsin, according to NASA Space Alerts on X. It was the second meteor sighting on Monday alone, and these sightings are just the latest in which people are getting a little upset by the surge of meteor activity over the United States. At least five meteors have been recorded since March 17th, with dozens more being reported. So what are we dealing with here? A bright green fireball was caught on video in Oregon as it blasted over the Pacific Northwest and was seen in Northern California about 6 a.m. on Monday, March 23rd.
And let's talk about a fireball. It's a bright meteor. It comes from when a rock, for lack of a better word, enters our Earth's atmosphere and it burns up. But fireball can also refer to a ball of fire or even a whiskey brand. However, for astronomy, a fireball is an exceptionally bright meteor, sometimes called a bolide, I hope I'm saying that right, that reaches a visual magnitude that is bright. It occurs when a meteoroid, often over 1 meter in size, enters the Earth's atmosphere and burns up. Now, I just don't know how. I understand that the cameras can catch it better, but in all of our years, I haven't heard about this many meteors. And whereas we have a reduced number of farmers in our country, they're up at all hours of the morning, and they haven't seen what we see. So spaceweather.com says, have you ever stepped outside after dinner to walk the dog just in time to see a bright fireball streak across the sky? It makes you wonder, how often does that happen? Now, astronomer Bill Cook of Marshall Space Flight Center says it's pretty often. He plotted the global number of fireballs per day versus the brightness of the fireball. And according to his calculations, fireballs as bright as Venus appear somewhere on Earth more than 100 times daily. Fireballs as bright as a quarter moon occur once every 10 days, and fireballs as bright as a full moon once every 5 months. Well, those are great calculations, but we've had the bright ones in a week, not every 5 months. He says the vast majority are never noticed. About 70% of all fireballs streak over the uninhabited ocean. Half appear during the day, invisible in sunny skies. Many are missed because simply no one's looking up. So, I don't know. I don't know what to think on that, because I do think we should have had that many once before. Could this be part of a change in the universe? We can't really call it climate change, because it doesn't have to do with our climate. They're coming into our atmosphere. Now, KXAN.com, which is, I believe, a radio and TV station, they said, why are there multiple meteors lighting up the sky in 1 week? And this was Eric Hendrickson's reporting. In Austin, what may seem like an unusually large number of meteor sightings and fireballs have been reported in the last few days. On March 17th, a 7-ton meteor fell across the skies over northeast Ohio at 45,000 miles per hour. It was spotted as far away as Maryland, according to the American Meteor Society. NASA confirmed it was a meteor nearly 6 feet in diameter. That's 1.83 meters. A suspected meteor falling through the sky in the greater Pittsburgh, Pennsylvania area on St. Patrick's Day was seen. On March 21st, we had the one over Houston, which spread debris, and that was witnessed at 4:40 p.m., even though we're told that you don't see them as much during the day. NASA said it moved southeast at 35,000 miles per hour. The meteor was about 3 feet in diameter and created a sonic boom as it broke apart, according to NASA. Doppler weather radar shows debris from the Willowbrook to Northgate Crossing neighborhoods in Houston. There was also a suspected meteor falling through the sky in Olmsted Falls, Ohio. And finally, on March 23rd, another meteor passed over California, Arizona, and Nevada.
NASA says that one traveled 34,600 miles per hour before it disintegrated. Over 200 eyewitnesses to each of these filed reports with the American Meteor Society, which is where you're supposed to report these things. But NASA insists recent fireballs are unrelated and not a meteor shower. Okay. So what do we call it? NASA's saying it's not an ongoing meteor shower, and they all have come from different directions. Now, as we talked about, large fireballs fall about once a day, while smaller pieces might fall 10 times an hour, says Carl Hager-Rother, executive director of the American Meteor Society, to the Associated Press. He said the increase in cameras like phones and security cameras lead to an increase in visibility and a higher level of reporting. But I just don't know. Now, just so you know, NASA does have systems in place for observing meteors, like the All Sky Fireball Network. This system is made up of 17 cameras and searches for meteors brighter than Venus, which are classified as fireballs. These cameras are located in New Mexico, Arizona, Alabama, Georgia, Tennessee, Florida, Virginia, and Ohio. Now, Canada's system, CMOR, Canadian Meteor Orbit Radar, can detect meteorites even 0.04 inches across. So, what does this mean? Okay. But this gets weirder. And I just want to share with you the personal stories of this. According to LiveScience.com, cannonball-sized meteorite crashed through a roof of a Texas home as multiple fireballs rained down on the U.S. This was written by Harry Baker, and it was a suspected space rock around the size of a cantaloupe, which was found in the bedroom of a Houston home after crashing through the building's roof. It was likely a fresh. This was written by Harry Baker, and it was a suspected space rock around the size of a cantaloupe, which is found in the bedroom of a Houston home.

This one went across the sky in daytime, sent fragments to the ground, and of course, one hit the roof of a house. They call it a fragment. It was the size of a cantaloupe. The family is counting their lucky stars that no one was hurt after this cantaloupe-sized meteorite smashed through the roof of their home and ricocheted around an empty bedroom. So, who knows? People say that allegedly it's a fragment of a meteor that witnesses saw breaking apart with a bang in the bright blue Texas sky. So, there's one story that doesn't make sense. Because, yeah, I can see that if they go in the ocean, we don't see them or report on them. But we had on Saturday, 5:50 a.m., a 3-foot-wide asteroid entered Earth's atmosphere at more than 35,000 miles per hour and swiftly broke apart due to friction with the air. It did create a sonic boom and a bright flash that lasted for several seconds. Okay, that was the one in Houston before it hit the house. And simulations revealed that multiple meteor fragments likely reached the ground in the northern part of Houston. Local news stations later reported that one of these fragments crashed into that house. But wait, they also reported that one of these fragments had crashed into a house in the Spring area of Ohio. Photos and videos show that the space rock smashed through the roof, bounced off the floor, and back into the ceiling before finally coming to rest next to a TV. Homeowner Sherry James reported it to the local fire department, which initially told her it may be a piece of an airplane, but that was before they heard about the fireball. Upon closer inspection, it was clear that it was a rock. James told KHOU 11 that she initially heard a loud bang from the adjoining room and after finding the hole was convinced that it looked like a meteor piece. She was initially very angry about the damage, but then was very excited and a little scared. James joked that she was a big sci-fi fan and would be definitely keeping the meteorite. However, scientists will likely want to borrow it and study the space rock to see what it can tell about the wider solar system. But it's not just America. A German town has been peppered by meteorites after a stunning fireball exploded in the skies over Central Europe. One extraterrestrial fragment landed in a bedroom after punching a soccer ball-sized hole through the building's roof. They had this fireball meteor spectacularly exploding, and then it rained these fiery fragments down into this German town. And how do you even explain that? Down the roof and into the bedroom. Notice they tend to like bedrooms, I guess you could say. And this is very interesting. That flash from that piece lasted about 6 seconds, and it was caught on camera by Europe's All Sky 7 Fireball Network and was several meters in diameter. So more than 3,000 people, including witnesses in France, Switzerland, Belgium, Luxembourg, and the Netherlands, reported the explosion to the International Meteor Organization. Several people also reported hearing the atmospheric explosion from the ground. ESA representatives wrote that at least one house in the German town is reported to have been struck by small pieces. Okay, and local reports have since confirmed that multiple buildings in the area were hit by fragments. Some of these meteorites have since been collected, Live Science's sister site space.com reported. Luckily, on any of these, nobody is believed to have sustained any physical injuries from the falling space rocks.

So, what do we do? Of course, they describe the daytime one in Ohio as the size of a refrigerator. That was the one that exploded with 250 tons of TNT power. And that, by the way, was also seen from space. How do we make sense of this? And that's considered extremely rare to have a daytime fireball meteor streaking across sunny blue skies over the eastern U.S. And this one rained down tiny meteorite fragments across the local area, according to experts. So, what the heck, right? I mean, this is sort of weird. The original space rock weighed about 7 tons, then broke apart about 30 miles above the town of Valley City near Akron, creating a bright flash that lasted up to 7 seconds. Multiple eyewitnesses and security cameras recorded the explosion, and at least 200 people saw it in states including Ohio, Pennsylvania, Delaware, Illinois, Indiana, Kentucky, Maryland, Michigan, North Carolina, New Jersey, New York, Wisconsin, Virginia, West Virginia, and Washington, D.C., as well as parts of Canada. Several people along that path reported the large bang, which was confirmed to be a sonic boom. And so, what do we think about this? The report on the sonic boom was by the Cleveland branch of the National Weather Service. So, what do we think? Is this that common in a week? What's causing this? We're hearing that these things just happen and they happen a lot, but what the heck? Okay, they occur, these fireballs, when falling space rocks are superheated due to high levels of friction from the air as they're coming down. And this is what causes the object to break apart, thank God, and that causes a bright flash of light. But is this normal? I don't know. I do think it's interesting that it did hit. It was all over the internet, and a lot of legacy media covered this. I mean, meteors hitting houses certainly are news. But why? We know why they fall down, but there's a lot of missing documentation here, if you will. I just feel there's got to be something else going on. If there wasn't a meteor shower, why all these meteorites and big ones at that? It's very interesting. Is it strange? Well, I'm not sure because our scientists are saying it's not strange. But then why don't we hear about this every day? If it's a non-news item, why did we get this whole story so quickly and easily? And as I have to say, why now? Now we're going to look at some explanations about meteorites coming up in the next half hour, but I just don't remember, and maybe someone can tell me. I don't remember any meteorites hitting houses like this, or space junk hitting houses. I did hear a sonic boom when I was a kid, and that was pretty unusual. But some houses may have been shaken by one that could do an equivalent force of 250 tons of TNT. That causes pressure waves that can shake the houses on the ground. But how do we even think about this? I mean, I can honestly tell you a lot of insurance companies do cover things from the air,
Okay. But really? When do you hear of these things? And it's very different if you hear of a tire or something from a plane compared to a cantaloupe-sized meteorite in a bedroom. It's just very interesting. We'll get back to this. Just a few here on New Aeon Now. We'll be right back.

And we're back. So I was out having a nice meal with a Christian friend, and I told him about what he thought this might be going on with this. And he didn't, when I asked him, he didn't seem to blink an eye, and he said, "Well, you know, it's in the Bible." So I had to look it up, and I'm going to share with you what some Christians believe. Now, the Bible does not use the modern scientific term meteorite, but it describes events that some scholars and religious commentators interpret as potential meteorite impacts or related atmospheric phenomena. Now, these events are usually presented as acts of divine judgment, warning, or prophecy. So let's look at these. When they were looking at divine judgment or destruction, let's go to the story of Sodom and Gomorrah. The destruction of these cities is described in Genesis 19, 24, 25 as the Lord raining sulfur and fire, okay, out of heaven. Some recent archaeological and scientific studies propose a large meteor airburst as the physical cause for the destruction of the ancient city of Tal el-Hamam, while some have identified it as the biblical Sodom. Okay. Then there was the flood of Noah. Some creation scientists speculate that God may have used an asteroid or comet swarm that would then initiate the global flood described in Genesis, with impacts adding to the cataclysmic event and creating craters. Another thing that Christians point to is a miraculous intervention in battle. Joshua's battle, you read it in Joshua 10:11, as the Amorites fled, the Lord cast down great stones from heaven upon them onto Azekah, and they died. This is commonly described as a miraculous hailstorm, but the description of great stones is noted as a potential reference to objects falling from the sky. So, okay, I'm not too scared by anything I'm reading here. But then we go to the prophecy and end time events. In the book of Revelation, the apocalyptic literature of Revelation contains several passages that are interpreted by some as describing large cosmic impacts during the end times. From Revelation 8:8, the second angel sounds, and something like a great mountain burning with fire was hurled into the sea. Revelation 8:10, the third angel sounds, and a great star fell from the heaven, burning like a torch, poisoning a third of the waters and causing many deaths. It's also found in other prophetic books. The prophet Isaiah speaks of all the starry host will fall like withered leaves from the vine in a prophecy of divine judgment. That's in Isaiah 34:4. Jesus also references stars falling from the sky in the Olivet Discourse in Matthew 24:29. And let's not forget the personal experiences that you can read about in the Bible. For example, the conversion of Paul, the event on the road to Damascus, which is in the Acts of the Apostles, where Saul was blinded by a brilliant light from heaven and heard Jesus's voice, has been speculated by some scientists to have been an airburst meteor event, an interpretation that highlights how natural phenomena might be seen as profound spiritual events. I'm very curious on how you read that statement. I'm going to read it to you again. An airburst
meteor event, an interpretation that highlights how natural phenomena might be seen as profound spiritual events. Now, in my own belief system, there's no such thing as coincidence. And so this profound spiritual event may have been certainly related to, if not a causal event, to what happened to Paul, who before that was Saul. And then from a biblical worldview, these events are not random natural occurrences, but rather instruments through which God communicates his power, judgment, or serves his divine purpose within human history. Okay, that's a lot to throw at you, and I apologize for, you know, giving you a ton of information there. But if indeed we accept any of this, then these events are not random, but a sign from God. Can you follow me on that one? According to this biblical viewpoint, these are not random. It's a sign from God, and he's allegedly communicating his power, judgment, and divine purpose within human history. Okay. I've had even agnostics say to me, why now? And they point to the war. Okay. Could these just be random things and common things, according to our scientists that are not, shall we say, biblical scientists? What the heck is going on with all this? Okay, do we accept that they're not random and that they're natural occurrences? But is it a natural occurrence that can be caused by God? That's something to think about for an hour. I guess you would first have to believe in God or a spiritual being, okay, and assume that this is done by this entity. And the next question would be, why? Did these people ask and pray that they wanted a new change in one of their bedrooms? I mean, I don't want to get facetious, but I can't wrap my mind totally around this one, because I want to believe it's just a random common occurrence. But I'm a regular paper reader and now an internet scroller for news. And why isn't this happening more often? If it happened so often in 1 week. And whereas I would have said to you, oh, a meteor shower, that makes sense. NASA was very clear that it wasn't a meteor shower. This is just common and random. Well, I think that those of us who look for signs, not necessarily going according to the biblical for a minute, but who look for signs in the sky, would say this is a little odd. I know that the words common make sense from the way they're describing it. On the other hand, I think of that scene in Animal House where everything's breaking loose at the parade and the guy keeps saying, remain calm. Would they tell us if it was highly unusual and we can expect more of the same?
Would you want to know? I mean, for people like me, who sort of like to be in control of their own universe, there's many things that I can avoid. And I'm going to be really stupid with you for a minute, but I want to point this out. I can avoid getting a DWI because I don't drink. I can avoid breaking a leg skiing because I don't ski. Okay? But there is no way I can avoid a meteor. If it wants to hit my house, it's going to hit my house. If it wants to hit my car, it's going to hit my car. Now, I am not being giving meteors a personality or a sentient being, but wherever the meteor goes, it goes. And these meteorites chew up things. Yeah, it'd be cool to have a piece fall in my backyard, but not so cool if it bounced off my house and broke my roof. So what's going on, really? From horror movies, you can look at what are they bringing to the earth, right? And that's sort of scary. You know, are they bringing a virus? Are they doing? But rather unlikely since it burned up. But anything's possible. And people are trying to reach their own conclusions because we're not being told anything. You know, the worst thing, I think, for any intelligent individual is being kept in suspense. Okay? Think about it. Now, today, if I want to watch and binge a whole series, I can get the majority of it, spend a weekend binging the show, and I can tell you all about it. In the old days, when I was a kid, there was the show, and if it was like a Star Trek, and there was part two, well, I left the Enterprise hanging by a wing in a prayer, and then finally found out the next week. So those of you who are much younger than I am, please keep that in mind, that I was in probably around 18, 19 before we even had ways to record the beta player and then the VHS. Yes. Okay. So if you missed it, heaven forbid, you either had to hear about it from a friend, which is never as much fun as actually watching it. And otherwise, you were out of luck. Sorry. So now we have ways, but we don't have ways with things like this. And we feel, some of us, and I can say this for myself, I feel out of control with this because I don't know why it's happening. And I don't know if it can be fixed. If there's a reason that this is happening, whether it's religious or spiritual or just, you know, bad luck if your house was in the way. But a lot of people from a lot of different faiths point to what's going on in the world. And it's a different world today for all of us. Okay, people are getting nervous. Prices are going up. I'm here in upstate New York. I read, oh, your price for your gas is going to go down. I filled my tank at $3.69. I wanted to top it off today, but it's now $4. Wow, I haven't seen that for a while. And it wasn't something I wanted or needed to see. I can't control that either. That gets people angry. Some people can't handle not being in control or being angry. And the next thing you know, they make silly mistakes. Crime is up in our city. What do we do? It's the unknown.
markets are acting up. Everything is acting up, and you feel like you're out of control. So then you read about these meteors, and you go, uh-oh. And you read about the biblical perspective, and you go, uh-oh. And you talk to Christians who believe this, and they'll sit there and say, well, God's will be done. You know, it's the good ones of us will go to heaven. And you sort of sit there, right, going, I don't know if these people whose houses got hit were necessarily bad people. Wonderfully enough, nobody got killed by these things. Imagine if someone was in that room sleeping when it came down and then bounced around the room. Scary. Not explained to us. Why not? You see, I'm a firm believer that conspiracy theories are based on people's need to control things. And when they're unsure or they don't know, they can even make up stories to convince themselves. And I believe strongly, if you look at our history and our communication, when we were Neanderthals, the meteor meant something. Okay? Were they stories that were probably made to calm the children down? Probably. But it there was some kind of meaning attached to it. One of our problems is we don't have necessarily any meaning attached to this. And we're concerned. We're concerned about war. We're concerned about people dying on both sides. There's a lot of things to be concerned about. Some people will be able to handle it like I do, saying, I can't do anything about it. At my age, I cannot fly over there and try to stop it. Okay? There's far better suited people trying to stop it. Okay? I can't put a net or construct something over my house so I don't have to worry about my roof getting nailed by a meteorite. So what do? I go to the store and I see the prices of everything going up. I don't know if you've gone out to eat lately, but I would say to you it's about $10 more than it was last year around here. I'm not saying it's everywhere, but here I would say I spend about $10 more. Gas, we talked about. Frightening. And as many people will say to me, this is senseless. Maybe it is, maybe it isn't, maybe it's a sign. And how far do we go with these, quote, signs? You see, my Christian friends are saying, this is all, you know, God has a plan. And I say, wow, that's wonderful. But for someone like me who wants to know, I'd sort of like to be told what the plan is. I'm a critical thinker. I want to know what's going on and why. Those are the big questions. Or, in my case, having been around for a while, we saw this whole thing with President Carter with the oil. Then we had it up, I think it was under Obama, maybe the oil went up again. So this is a continuing trend, but we don't want it to get any worse. People have kids to feed. People have places to go. People have to focus on something
other than worrying about whether a meteorite is going to hit their house, whether or not the war is going to get worse, whether or not their car is going to be hit by a meteorite, or it's going to be sitting there because they can't afford the gas. So I guess the question is, how do we deal with these things? For me, I search for as much information as I can and share it with you. This is the unknown. I got into a little tiff with a friend of mine, a lady friend that I have, who's wonderful, but she doesn't like horror movies at all. And I love horror movies. And I'm already planning who I'm going to go with to Steven Spielberg's Disclosure Day. And if I have to go alone, I will go alone, okay? Because I can't wait to see it. And she said to me, why do you have to worry about these things? Nobody knows. Just, you know, go buy a dress. That's what she actually said to me. Go buy a dress. Well, is a dress going to change? The act of me buying a dress, is that going to change? Maybe praying, lighting a candle, that might at least make me feel better. You know, as human beings, we often feel we have to do something. And if you feel that way, by all means, try to do something for the situation that you're worrying about. Now, obviously, what are we going to do with a meteorite? Not much. But, you know, we can certainly make our voices heard if we don't like what's going on. We can use our voting privileges if we don't like what's going on. And that's the way that we can remain sane in these totally crazy times. Is there any wonder that more and more there is mental health concerns in our communities? Imagine if you were someone who was just extremely anxious, especially about things you couldn't control. And be understanding to the friend who's worrying needlessly. And in the meantime, use your mind to try to find out if there is something known about these unknown things. And for me, I sit back and then I can make sense of it as much as one possibly can as a human being. I certainly can't make sense of the meteorites happening in a week, especially when there was no meteorite shower and they all came from different directions. What? But I can make sense of it. Some of us can sit here and say, well, the scientists who know far more than we do about meteorites say this is common and it's nothing to worry about. That's an idea. That's one way to deal with it. Sometimes just getting involved in things that you can control, whether it's volunteering, whether it's working at a dog shelter, which of course I always suggest because when I'm with my dogs, I don't have to worry about these kind of things. Don't let the unknown scare you. It's unknown. Okay? Realize and accept some things are just not known right now. Why do you think I'm so excited about Disclosure if it ever happens? Because it's something I've wanted to know my whole life. That does not mean I'm nervous about it. I think as I've gotten older, I've gotten more apprehensive that I'd really like it to happen before I die. But even that's sort of crazy, isn't it? Because if I die, it won't matter anyway, not to me. Just a way to look at things. Just a way to feel like, yes, you can be even
in control of yourself. Okay? We continue to work. We continue to, at this time of year in New York State, pray that there's no snow and start trimming hedges and getting things going with your garden. We can do those things. We can't control everything. We're only human. Thank you so much for listening. I'll keep you with all this information. I will keep giving it to you as we meet every week and have our discussion. And I hope you have a wonderful week. This has been New Aeon Now. I'm Lily Alley. Have a wonderful night.

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3: When something unexplained happens, and you brush it aside, a sound in the hallway, a shadow out of the corner of your eye, that strange feeling that maybe, just maybe, you're not alone. And most people dismiss it. Most people rationalize it. Most people never go looking for answers, but some do. And once you start pulling on that thread, once you step into the darkness, willingly, sometimes the darkness answers back. Tonight, we're with someone who not only investigates the paranormal, but has lived it. She has walked into haunted locations. She has experienced unexplained phenomena firsthand. She has stood inside my own home and witnessed things that left a lasting impression. She's part of Authentic Haunted Paranormal. She's a horror enthusiast, a competitor in the face of Halloween, and someone who knows the difference between theatrical fear and the kind that crawls under your skin because it feels real. Tonight, we go deep. 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
3: 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As always, I am your host, author and paranormal investigator, Doug Owen. And thank you for being here. Wherever you're listening around the world, if this is your first time joining us, welcome to the darkness. And if you're one of our returning listeners, welcome back. Tonight's episode is going to be really interesting because this is somebody I know personally, somebody I trust, somebody who has stood beside me in paranormal environments and experienced things firsthand. This isn't some repeating internet story person or a guest who isn't parroting urban legends. This is someone who has been there. So tonight, joining me is paranormal investigator Dawn Adams from Authentic Haunted Paranormal. Dawn, welcome to the Unholy Podcast.
5: Well, thank you.
3: Glad to have you here. I think what makes tonight interesting is that we're going to get both sides of the coin. We're going to talk about the investigator side, the emotional side, the personal experiences, and the horror side. What Hollywood gets hilariously wrong, and what Hollywood might accidentally get right. So, I guess, let's dive in. So, Dawn, for listeners meeting you for the first time, who is Dawn Adams?
5: Well, I am a business owner. I own a couple of businesses. I love baking. I recently enjoyed making a lot of birthday cakes. And I love art. I love face painting. And I'm a mother of one son and grandmother. And other than that, I'm just your average, ordinary Idahoan, born and raised bud lover.
3: All right, terrific. Well, let's go back. So were you always drawn to the paranormal, or was there something specific that started your fascination?
5: No, I didn't really get into paranormal and really thinking ghosts were real, or I think I was in my 20s. That's when I really started thinking, well, that was really weird, or having premonitions and having them come true, lots of deja vu. And as far as ghosts go, I think I saw my very first ghost shortly after my grandmother died. I wouldn't say necessarily saw. I thought I saw a mist or a shadow, but it was the scent of lilacs.
3: That perfumed
5: the room. And there were, we were indoors. It was cold, raining. It wasn't even spring. So the lilacs were not in bloom. Nobody had perfume on. And that's when I thought, oh my gosh, lilacs were grandma's favorite flower. So that actually, it freaked my sister out horribly. I was like, don't be scared. It's just grandma coming to say hi. I was not fearful though, and Jackie was freaking out. She was just like, oh my God, grandma's ghost was here. Oh my God. Like, yeah, but it was grandma's, you know?
3: So how old were you at the time?
5: Oh geez. So I would say, I'm going to say no older than 30, maybe 29.
3: Okay. So you were an adult.
5: Yeah. Yeah. There were a couple things that happened when I was a kid, but I don't know. I can't remember a lot of that. One night I woke up and I swore I saw Jesus standing at the end of my bed.
3: Wow.
5: And like, that could have been a dream or a hallucination, but I did run into my parents' room, and my mom, she started crying because apparently she had been dreaming that same night, and something in her dream scared her. And then Jesus came and stood at my foot of my bed, and I ran in. That's the one thing that I remember when I was little. I don't remember a lot of ghosties. I remember a lot of weird dreams. Always had sleep paralysis. Not so much as often as a child, but now that I'm older, experience it quite a bit more. Maybe every 4 months.
3: Okay. So, as a kid, were you the kind of person that loved ghost stories and spooky things, or did that all come later?
5: Yeah. Well, I loved ghost stories. I loved watching scary movies with my friends during sleepovers. It was the all-nighters when you would watch Freddy Krueger, you know, Nightmare on Elm Street, and then go into the bathroom and see Bloody Mary in the mirror, and somebody would run screaming saying, I saw a green light, you know. And I always kept my eyes closed because I was superstitious, and I never took anything for granted. I was like, I really don't want to see her, but I'll go in there with you guys.
3: Okay.
5: And I'd be going in the back with my eyes closed because I was a scaredy cat. I didn't want to see no Bloody Mary.
3: I gotcha.
5: You're putting around with that.
3: So was there a defining moment where you realized, okay, this is real. This is not imagination, not wishful thinking, but genuinely real. Was there a defining moment?
5: Yes. The first time I saw a shadow figure, I knew that something was real. And that was when I was downstairs in a basement bedroom. And I was, I would say, in my mid-30s. Nobody was in the basement. We had the basement door closed. Our bedroom was down there. We had a whole huge suite. And we had the French doors that go into the bedroom. And there were sheer curtains over the glass doors. And it was always kind of partially open. So if the basement door is closed, we're in bed, nobody comes down to the basement. Well, we always had that probably closed, and I was laying in bed, dozing off, just getting ready to go to sleep, and I freaked out because I saw somebody or something peek their head around the door. You could see the hand going around the door and back out, and they peeked around and then backed right up. And I saw nobody's face, and it wasn't pitch black in the room, but I saw somebody looking in. And I said, oh my gosh, somebody's here. So Willie, I was down there with Willie, and he got up and opened the door to the basement, ran upstairs, and the kids were in bed and all that good stuff. But that was the first time I actually saw something, and it really scared me. I had never seen something like that until that day. So
3: I see. So growing up, did your family believe in paranormal phenomena? Or were you kind of navigating that curiosity alone?
5: No, my dad, he didn't really believe in it. My sister and my brother, they hadn't experienced a lot of it. I had always experienced some weird stuff, but nothing tangible like seeing that shadow figure. And after I saw that shadow figure that one time, it just started getting more and more frequent, and I started paying attention more. So I think once you're open to it, that's when you start believing, because you'll start seeing stuff. You know, you'll stop dismissing those things that are in the corner of your eye, you know, and start really paying attention. Instead of just blowing off, you actually look and see if you can see something. But yeah, I've got a ton of those experiences. But yeah, my dad always says, ghosts aren't real, you know, and I try to convince him, and I think he's just on the cusp now that I'm in, like, 50 years old.
3: Right, right.
5: He might start believing a little.
3: So what scared you more? Was it the unknown, or was it the possibility that it might be real?
5: So I think what's most scary, what was most scary at first was, this really is, real. This isn't a figment of my imagination. And I think what's the scariest part is not knowing what it is. Like, what is that? You know? Because when you only see a shadow figure or something, who is it? What is it? Do I know this person? Is it somebody I don't know? Somebody checking up on me? Or somebody coming to take me? Is it the Grim Reaper?
3: Right.
5: I think the scariest part is not knowing what it is, what it could be, who it could be. So without knowing, I think that's the scariest part, is not knowing.
3: That's such an interesting distinction, because sometimes fear isn't the event itself. It's the realization that your understanding of reality might be incomplete. And once that door opens, you really can't shut it again. So let's shift from personal curiosity into actual investigation. So how did you become involved with Authentic Haunted Paranormal?
5: Well, I have known Doug since junior high. And recently, you know, we have gone out a couple of times and investigated a few little places. I have to say that I was one of those people that when these things started happening, I actually got on there and I downloaded the Ghost Radar on my phone. I didn't have an email. So I was the Ghost Radar downloader, and, you know, that little thing, scan the room and see if there's any stick figures.
3: Yeah.
5: But that never really worked. So I always wanted to have EMF detectors, just at least to know if something was really there. But I started asking questions. And a couple of times with the Ghost Radar, it spit out a word that's relevant. But most of the time, it spit out nothing of relevance. So
3: right.
5: I would say I've been trying to ghost detect in my own way.
3: Right.
5: I pay attention to when the hair stands up. I am my own Ghost Radar.
3: Okay. Okay. Yeah, watching paranormal TV on your couch is one thing. Walking into a dark building at midnight, asking questions into empty room, that's something else entirely.
5: Yeah.
3: So, in your opinion, what makes a good paranormal investigator? Not a TV personality, not somebody looking for kicks, a genuinely solid paranormal investigator.
5: I think to be a good paranormal investigator, you have to consider everything. Like, is the hair standing up in the back of my neck because I'm cold? Is there a breeze in the room? You have to just take into consideration all of the factual evidence before you go in. I wouldn't ever think that an investigator going into a place expecting to find something is really necessarily a good investigator. If you expect to find something, then all of your, you know, every little thing that you see is going to be a ghost. Oh, I heard this, like, little pebble move across the floor. Oh, that's got to be a ghost. Or I heard a door creak. Oh, how old is the building? And is the wind blowing outside today? So going in automatically assuming you're going to find a ghost is probably strike one.
3: Okay.
5: Going in and hoping you can connect with something from the other side and maybe ask a couple of questions or be lucky enough for them to be active that evening, that is really what it's about. And I just don't think you should go in anticipating that you're definitely going to catch something, because then you end up being like one of those other ghost hunters on one of those other TV shows that every location they go to, they get all this evidence, you know. And I don't know how else to describe it other than go in with low to no expectation of seeing stuff.
3: Okay. So, what mistakes do you think amateur investigators make? What do you think they make constantly? What mistakes?
5: Let's see. What mistakes do they make? Number one, before you start your investigation, know where you're at. Know your environment. Take note of what's happening outside. Kind of walk the grid with the lights on. A lot of times, you'll feel like you've brushed up against something, and it's really know your environment. Take note of what's happening outside. Kind of walk the grid with the lights on.

0: closed. Nobody else is home there. That's so important because it's so easy when you're trying to pick up, you know, sounds and EVP and all of that. It's so easy for, you know, even a hoot owl, like when we were at Idaho, the penitentiary, the old Idaho pen, there was a hoot owl outside and it didn't sound like that. It sounded like a moaning goat.
1: Right, right.
0: So,
1: right.
0: The biggest mistake is, you know, is clumping around, not staying in one spot long enough, and just not be quiet long enough for, if you're asking questions, for a ghost to answer you or make a response, or, you know, I think that's a big deal.
1: Well, that absolutely brings me to this. So, do too many investigators jump to demon too quickly? Do you think that that's what they do? Every noise is a spirit. Every cold breeze becomes possession. Do you think that that's one of the mistakes that amateur paranormal investigators or ghost hunters absolutely make?
0: Yeah. I mean, not everything is evil. Is some in some situations, it's somebody who, like an echo, or, you know, they may not even be there. It's residual energy, possibly. But I think they do, a lot of times, jump to, you know, it's a demon, or it's an evil spirit. And it doesn't always have to be that way. It could be a kid playing with a ball.
1: Right.
0: It could be cold because, you know, they're taking the energy away from you, or it could be cold because they're just trying to manifest, or maybe trying to touch you or put an arm around you. Cold doesn't necessarily mean demon, and neither does hot.
1: Right.
0: You know?
1: Right. that's a huge issue. Huge issue in the field. I'll go ahead. Sorry.
0: Well, I mean, we don't know. We don't know what makes a room hot. We don't know what makes a room cold.
1: Right.
0: Demons, if they're going to say everything they catch on film is a demon because the room changed 15 degrees in this one spot and it's cold, so it must be a demon because it's cold. Well, not necessarily.
1: Well, that's the thing, is that fear sells, drama sells, but accuracy matters. So let me ask you, what tools do you actually trust, and which ones do you think are just gimmick rather than science, just pure garbage? So let's start with your tool that you trust. What is that?
0: Well, I can tell you that the EMF meter, I really trust that, especially in a building where there's no power, and no registers, no furnaces going off, no AC units. When you're in a place like the Idaho Penitentiary and it's nothing but metal bars and cement walls that are, you know, a foot thick, there's no power running to the building, and there's no plumbing, there's no running water. It's just a big, stone, cold building. There's no electromagnetic fields of any kind besides your phone that you're using to record things on. And unless you put that meter right up direct to your phone, it's not going to register anything. So when you're out in the middle of an empty room and it's been dead the whole time you've been in that place, 15, 20 minutes, and all of a sudden you get boink, a big old spike, that's something to consider. Because we know that they only go off when there is something right in front of them. They're not so sensitive that 4 feet away there could be a microwave and it's going to be registering that. You have to put it up against the microwave. So when those things go off, like, there's something practically touching it. That's the way I love EMF.
1: Okay.
0: That's when I start asking questions and hopefully catching an EVP.
1: Okay. So, what do you think is absolute rubbish or garbage? What tool?
0: I people are going to hate me for saying

0: organized, but I guess until I use them, I'm gonna say divining rods.
1: Mm-hmm. Okay.
0: I don't know about those. Unless I'm holding them myself and I don't move them, I'm not gonna trust that what I see on TV is really happening. I believe they can detect water. I've seen that.
1: Mm-hmm.
0: But I don't know that they can detect spirits, so I'm gonna say divining rods.
1: Okay.
0: What's the other one? There is another one I was thinking about, but I can't think of it right at the moment. But yeah, divining rods are probably number one when people are using them on TV to detect ghosts. It's too easy with two rods in your hands to fake that.
1: Right, right. So, I would not disagree with that. But have you ever walked into an investigation kind of skeptical and then walked out genuinely shaken, genuinely fearful?
0: I don't know that I've been scared during an investigation. The only time I've been scared was when I experienced things on my own at home.
1: Mm-hmm.
0: And that's only because the one time I experienced something at home that scared me, and I've seen a lot of things, a lot of weird things have happened, but it was when I was cooking dinner or cooking breakfast one morning. The whole house was asleep, everybody was quiet, the dog was sleeping in the living room, the sun was shining, no TVs, no phones, no nothing, no music. And it was a perfect morning. And the last thing I wanted was for the dog to bark or for the kid to get up right at that moment. I was enjoying peace. So I was sitting there cooking bacon, and then I saw this shadow ran right by the kitchen window, no more than 4 or 5 feet from me. I saw this shadow run by the kitchen window out of the corner of my eye, and I just knew somebody was going to be knocking on the front door. The door's good. The dog's going to bark. You know, everything's going to go all to hell. My perfect morning's going to be ruined. And then I kind of looked over, and nobody rang the doorbell, but I looked over, and the curtains on the inside of the window were moving.
1: Hmm.
0: So whatever went by fast enough and was inside. So it was in the kitchen with me. And the minute I realized that those curtains were moving, I looked back down at the bacon, and I'm getting goosebumps right now, but I got goosebumps that started at my scalp and went all the way down within 30 seconds, clear down to my shins. And if you've never had goosebumps on your shins, I can't even describe to you how weird that feels. But goosebumps on every single hair on my body.
1: Hmm.
0: And I paralyzed. I couldn't move. I couldn't flip the bacon. I couldn't do anything. I was like, something is in here with me. And it's like standing on me. I can feel, I was energized and paralyzed. And after about maybe 30 seconds, I swear I was paralyzed. I was looking at my bacon and I'm knowing it's burning, but I'm not moving at all. And I finally said, buddy, you know, it's all I could do to mutter one word, my dog's name. And as soon as I muttered that and he come running in, I was like, oh, finally. And I moved the bacon off the thing and I looked around the house. He wasn't even barking. He didn't even see this thing. But that, when I was paralyzed, and it was in the middle of it was daytime, it was bright as day outside, that was the one time I was fearful, was that it could affect me that bad, like goosebumps and all, in the middle of the day. It's like, these things have, you think you're safe in the daytime, and most of the time when I see paranormal stuff, it's actually during the daytime. It's yeah. Not 3 in the morning, it's not, you know, in the middle of the night.
1: Well, and that's the thing that people forget, that even investigators can be surprised and afraid. You know, there's no bulletproof vest for fear. So, Now let's get personal, because listeners know my background, they know my history, and you've actually experienced activity at my house firsthand. So, what happened? Take listeners there.
0: Okay, so where should I start? There's been a few things. The first time I experienced anything at your house was when it was middle of the night, and it was the first time I ever stayed over, our first slumber party. Yeah. And I'm a really heavy sleeper. So I woke up and the lamp was on and everything, and I know I woke up, I felt something kind of like kicking the bed. I felt two kicks. And I was half asleep, so I kind of said, okay, and I opened my eyes, I looked around, there was nothing going on. The dog's not in there, so the dog didn't bump anything. And so I just kind of wrote it off, and I started falling back asleep, and I was dozing off again. And then immediately, once my eyes started closing and doze off again, it was like bang, bang, bang, three more kicks on the bed, and it freaked me out. So there's that paralyzation again. I was like, I'm not opening my eyes, I'm not letting it know that I know it's there. I'm just gonna pretend to go back to sleep. And I just kind of wrote it off and I went back to sleep. So that's the first time. The kicking of the bed kind of freaked me out, because that's the first time I've actually had the physical aspect, besides goosebumps, of something touching or kicking or, you know, whatever. But it was definitely trying to get my attention. And then there was, let's see, what was there? Something in between. Oh, when you had borrowed a car to run to the store. Mm-hmm. And you had left, and I had to go outside. So I went outside, and I was listening to my phone. I didn't even want to go in to pee. For some reason, I was just scared to death to go back inside. Okay. I don't know why, but I was scared to death to go back inside. And so I kept calling for Worf to come out, and he stayed outside with me, but I would look in the house and think, any minute I'm going to see something. I'm going to see something if I look in the house for too long. Even the little flickery lights in there and that lamppost light that you have, freaking me out. I don't know. Maybe I'm a baby. Well, I know that whatever is in the house wanted me to be there by myself in the house, because it was maybe 15 minutes. I was like, they need to be home any minute. They're going to be home any minute. Maybe 15 minutes later, you called back and said, we're stuck here. We can't get back to the house. We're going to have to walk back to the house because the car won't start. So I knew it. Whatever it was wanted me alone in that house for as long as I could. So I refused to go in that house until you got back. Mm. And when the got back, I felt this huge weight had been lifted. And it's not like I'm a scaredy cat. I just had this feeling that I'm not going back until they get back. So that was just a feeling. But I know that the timing was off why that happened for me. Mm. And then the last one was when we flipped on the light after getting home from dinner, our parents, and we saw that ghost orb with the little flickery, fingery leg things. And it was, I think the scariest part about that one was that it was dark. Mm. It wasn't these orbs that are light glowy balls, you know.
1: Right.
0: It was
1: right.
0: It was dark, and it had feathery little tendrils, and the way it moved was just so freaky. Of all the times, I wish I had my phone out filming something, because that was cool. And it was bright in the room. We put the light on, mm-hmm. and it, you know, for what, 1.5 seconds?
1: Right.
0: So that was pretty cool. And then, you know, there's always something else going on. Always something falling off the shelf in the middle of the night. Things being moved for no reason. Press-on fingernails showing up whenever they want to.
1: Right, right.
0: And I know that, you know, your daughter doesn't wear those.
1: That's right, yeah.
0: And you had found one, and you told me you found more. But then when I found one, and I had been there the weekend, and I hadn't seen it, and it was right underneath, like, a hat or something that I had picked up off the ground, and there's a fingernail underneath my hat, and I'm like, oh my god, there's a fingernail. The bobby pins always showing up, little things like that. Which other one can you think of that I'm not thinking of?
1: There was an incident where I had reached for the pantry light switch to turn it off. And do you remember that?
0: Yep.
1: So the light switch actually flipped into the off position before my hand even came close to it. We saw that. And that was the same incident where a popcorn bottle was basically smacked or... you pushed out of your hand, not slipped.
0: Looked so clumsy.
1: Yeah, it wasn't clumsy. It was forcefully smacked into the backsplash of the kitchen. So, yeah.
0: And the broom.
1: Oh yeah, the broom. The broom. Yeah, when I was, 15 feet away from it, it just decides to fall over right off the top of the garbage can. Right.
0: Something does. Either something loves when we're together or something hates when we're together. Because it tries to keep us apart or tries to warn us. Like, when it falls in between us, it didn't fall before you went into the house.
1: Right.
0: It never fell when I walked through. But the minute we're separated, it's like, you can't go in here now.
1: Yeah. No, absolutely. And so here's a question. Have you ever felt watched? I mean... not nervous, but I mean truly watched. That primal feeling.
0: Yes. Often, actually. I feel like I'm watched when I'm sleeping sometimes in my room. I feel like sometimes I'm being watched, like when you're doing show and I'm in, like, playing cards or, like, doing solitaire or waiting for whatever or doing a puzzle. When I'm alone, I feel like I'm being watched a lot. And that's usually when I call Worf. And I'll tell him, hey, Worfy, what are you doing? For some reason, when the dog's around, I feel more safe. I don't know why, because Worf is so used to seeing things that we don't even get to see.
1: Right.
0: I don't think he's even going to react if something's there. I just feel more safe when he's there.
1: Yeah, and when he has encountered paranormal things before, he Scooby-Doo runs to me for help. So, like, the candle launching out of the candelabra scared him so bad he just burst into the room shaking like Scooby-Doo. So I don't know that he's going to be much help. So let's talk about the emotional cost, because paranormal investigation gets glamorized. Cool gadgets... night vision, spooky location, TV editing, but nobody talks about the emotional toll. So what does this kind of work do to a person emotionally?
0: Well, I guess it kind of depends on what you feel. Like, as an empath, I'm kind of an empath, I would say. I feel things. Like, for instance, when you're at... I was physically exhausted, and we didn't do anything but walk and stand for a few hours. But I was physically exhausted after the investigation at the old Idaho Pen. And most of it is because while you're there's a feeling of like hopelessness, dread. You kind of feel what they felt. And you can actually imagine what it would be like living in one of those cold, dark cells. Because with the lights out, you can see what they saw, which was absolutely nothing. Just pitch black darkness. And you're just in there, other people in the dark all night. And just the feeling of dread. Without a stitch of light anywhere, it's just depressing. And I think some of the, if you do it too often, or if you don't know how to shake that off when you leave an investigation, it's going to affect you in your normal everyday life. So you really have to know how to decompress after doing something like that. I think it helps to go over the photos right away and look at your, you know, your video and all that, just to remind yourself that we were there, but now we're here looking at all this stuff.
1: Do you think that these experiences where you get tired or exhaustion, do you think that those experiences make you stronger or more vulnerable?
0: I think if you aren't going in there fully energized, if you go in there tired, if you go in there after having a bad day, I think it makes you kind of emotionally vulnerable, physically vulnerable. Some spirits are known to maybe prey on weakness or people who are worn down or broken, easy targets, you know. Not all good or bad. I don't know that it helps you if you're really exhausted to really be the human detector you are. We're all human detectors. We all have a sixth sense.
1: Mm-hmm.
0: Just know how to act it, and some of us don't. But I think if you're not physically and mentally prepared to go in, it can affect you negatively, for sure.
1: So does repeated exposure create maybe a desensitized investigator, or do you think that it might create dangerous overconfidence?
0: Well, I think if you go in often enough, or often, I think more or less, you know, that's good, because I think some people, and I think it depends on the human, I think some people can be oversensitized, where they can turn anything into an EVP, or they can turn anything into, you know, a ghost just knocked over a penny three rooms over. Or, you know, I think other than that, yes, other people would be desensitized to it. So, like, a picture of an orb that I know was an orb, that, you know, and orbs are, they're a dime a dozen unless they're real.
1: Mm-hmm, mm-hmm.
0: But I think people who see orbs, they don't, they're discounted too often now, because there are a lot of pictures that are bugs, that are dust. So if you go too often and you're getting a lot of orbs and not really taking to zoom in to see if you see through it or see through it, or, you know, I just think that orbs are discounted now because they are in a lot of pictures. They're everywhere. But it doesn't mean they're all not orbs. So I think some of the investigators that do a lot of investigating are desensitized to stuff like that.
1: Okay.
0: Or they'll be so quick to discount everything. Well, it couldn't have been a voice. Well, that couldn't have been a shadow. That couldn't have been, no, that picture doesn't show anything. That, you know, and I think they're looking for the big evidence, the slam of the door, and it's so subtle sometimes. Something could be there, and it's just so subtle that, you know, if you go too often, I think it's not enough to convince you that something was trying to communicate with you. You know what I mean?
1: Mm. Absolutely. You know, the balance matters. So we're going to go ahead and take a quick break. And when we come back, we shift gears. And stay with us. We'll be right back after this break.
2: 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They are drawn from lived events. Doug's first-hand account of a sustained haunting, as documented in the book, The Unholy Silence. 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For those who want the full account, the story begins there.
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1: 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I'm your host, Doug Owen. And tonight, my guest is Dawn Adams from Authentic Haunted Paranormal. And now let's have some fun. So, Dawn, let's shift gears, because beyond the paranormal investigation side, you're also tied into the horror culture. Talk to me about the face of Halloween. How did this happen?
0: Well, I decided to enter the Face of Halloween contest this last year for the first time. I saw a little blurb about it on Facebook, and I thought, well, that might be kind of fun, because I do face paint. I love creating a new character and turning my face into something horrifying or ghoulish. Mm-hmm. I want, when I paint my face for somebody, to not know it's me. So I thought it would be fun to join that contest. And Halloween horror makeup is my favorite thing to do. Illusion makeup. So that's, I figured that what a perfect opportunity to join something like that.
1: Nice. Do you think the horror fandom and paranormal investigation culture kind of overlap, or are they two different worlds completely?
0: I believe they're two different worlds. So horror fandom, there's so many different genres. You've got funny horror flicks, you've got gory horror, you've got something that's not even horror, it's just gory, you know, slash them films. You've got psychological thrillers, you've got ghosts, you've got demons. So I think the horror fandom and the paranormal investigating are two totally separate things. Horror movies are most generally extremely embellished as far as the supernatural parts in them, like how ghosts behave and how possessed people act, what they look like when they're possessed.
1: The best horror makeup transformation you've ever done, what is that?
0: Oh, the best one? Gosh. So I did that one where I look like, I don't know what it is. It's a ghoul. And I blocked out my eyebrows, and I used eyeshadow and stuff to make my eyebrow bones huge. And then I closed my mouth, and I painted this huge grinning mouth with sharp pointy teeth. That does not look like any way, shape, or form. That was a complete transformation. It was scary and ugly. The other one that was one of my favorites was somebody actually asked me, when did you start working with prosthetics? I said, I didn't. It's just pain. That was when I was a zombie in one of those, and some of the skin was rotten off my face, and there's just holes in there. But it was pretty awesome that somebody thought I was actually gluing on prosthetics. In one way, awesome that it looked like prosthetics. The second, the bad part about it was that people thought I used prosthetics, so they didn't appreciate the art so much because it was all paint.
1: Okay. So let me ask you this. Which horror films feel closest to real-life paranormal experiences?
0: Oh. Closer to... You know, I think a lot of the ones that have to do with aliens, as weird as that seem more closer to real life.
1: Okay.
0: Like Close Encounters of the Third Kind. It's not even a horror flick, I don't think, but I think that one would be pretty awesome. Like when people are taken, or that one guy that got, and it was based on a true story, so that doesn't count.
1: Yeah, that's Fire in the Sky.
0: Yeah, mm-hmm. That doesn't count. That really was a true story.
1: Right. So, The Conjuring, realistic at all, or mostly cinematic myth-making?
0: Yes and no. So, The Conjuring is definitely, and I know that this will probably come up later, so I'm going to answer it now. The Conjuring has been my favorite movie so far.
1: Okay.
0: Only because it was the first movie in a very long time that scared the crap out of me. Number one, because it dealt with demons. Number two, because it was kind of loosely based on a true story.
1: Mm-hmm.
0: But the way they made that movie, it really, really did scare me. The hide and clap, the getting stuck in the basement, the being in the dark, knowing something's there and you can't see it, like that's to try to see what's going on or right behind you. You know, that movie scared me. I gotta say, though, that The Conjuring also was quite theatrical in the way they changed the lady's face. Like how, when she got possessed, they made her face distorted and her eyes were green. And, you know, there's no way somebody can puke that much blood and not be like dead.
1: Okay.
0: So that kind of, I love how they did. It was for TV, but yeah, it's theatrical.
1: So in Hollywood, are possession films exaggerated or weirdly not exaggerated enough?
0: I think possession films are quite exaggerated.
1: Okay.
0: Just because the way they make the people move, they're breaking their... They're bending backwards, their knees and ankles, everything. They wouldn't be able to walk after that. They definitely aren't just going to go back to normal after having all these cuts and scrapes and bruises and broken bones and bending backwards and their head spinning around.
1: You know? Right. So what horror trope makes real investigators roll their eyes instantly?
0: I would say... Must be investigators or people in general, because
1: normally investigate. Let's keep it with investigators, people who go and seek out the paranormal.
0: Okay, so I would say when somebody says, dizzy all of a sudden and they're gonna pass out, or oh my gosh, you feel that? I felt that on my arm, somebody grabbed my arm. As far as horror movies go, horror trope, the person that refuses to run outside the house knowing that the house has got something bad in it, instead they run up to the room and get the covers. You should be now.
1: Okay.
0: Even now.
1: Right.
0: But, yeah, and there's one other one that, I just heard something, or I just saw something out of the corner of my eye, like an investigator, you know, when they get so emotionally charged, like, oh my God, did you see that? I totally saw something in that door over there.
1: It's right.
0: If you're getting it, you're not going to scare it away. by being all flamboyant and loud and freaking out and gasping. And, you know, of course, if it was something really scary tonight, but as a professional investigator, you have to rein that in.
1: Right.
0: You're not gonna react that way, I don't think, unless something's really coming at you like a flying light. So that's something.
1: Well, that's the fun thing about horror. Sometimes ridiculous, sometimes weirdly accurate. And so let's go deeper. Now, what do you think spirits actually are?
0: That's a really hard question because nobody knows what it is. They're called spirits. They're called entities. They're called demons. We don't know what they are, where they come from. It could be, you know, a glitch in the matrix. It could be something made up in our mind that we see that's not really there. It could be, you know, I don't know. It could be like a rewind of somebody's life. It could be, you never know, because there's so many oddities that we're just trying to figure out, like how many, you know, layers of universe are there.
1: Right.
0: You know?
1: Right.
0: It could be a replay of something that happened now, like a million years from now, happening in the past now. You never know. I don't know what it, and I don't think anybody really can know what it is until we can actually harness something and look at it deeper. Like, if we could have caught that orb, said, what are you made of? You know, what are you? What are you made of?
1: Right.
0: Poke you, or you just really just missed?
1: Right.
0: Are you hot or cold, or does it feel like feathers? Like, unless you can catch it and harness it, we're never going to know what it is.
1: Right, right. So, can evil exist independently, separate from human psychology?
0: Can evil exist separately from human?
1: Yeah.
0: Evil is just
1: separate from human psychology, yeah. Can evil exist as a supernatural form, or do you believe it's the human's psyche or their psychological state that manifests evil? For example, can evil exist as a demon to possess somebody, or is it somebody in the loony bin acting like a demon, like they're possessed and just doing things that are criminal because they're insane?
0: I think both. I think some people think they're evil when in actuality they're just insane. I do think also that some insane people can do inhuman things, like superhuman strength, and being able to throw somebody across the room, you know, or, you know, being able to parkour up a wall. You never know. People who are insane can exude extreme strength and do weird things, flip over and break their own arm and not think twice about it, or, you know, so that can be misconstrued as possession or an evil possession, demonic possession. And on the other hand, I think that people who are not sane can also be influenced by spirits or demons or be inhabited by a ghostly spirit. I do believe in kind of both in that sense.
1: Okay.
0: Now, depending on who is watching or depending on who is investigating, or, you know, their belief is going to be whatever the diagnosis is. If you thought somebody coming in to look at a person who is insane and exhibiting distinct behavior that people would call demonic or possessed, if the person coming in looking at them is maybe he may think it's a demonic, possession. If somebody coming in, looking at them, is a clinical psychologist, they're going to look at that person and say, oh, he's just insane. People have superhuman strength when they're, in this state of mind. So there's too many variables. Whether it's one or the other, it could both at different times.
1: Interesting. So is there a place that you would never investigate? No amount of money, no TV cameras, no curiosity, just absolutely not.
0: Oh. I'm going to say the catacombs. Don't want to go there. Won't go there. I don't ever want to go to the catacombs. They're lined with human remains. Thousands and thousands and thousands and thousands of people line the walls and the floor of the catacombs in certain areas. I don't go to places like that, especially when people go there trying to invite spirits and, all of that good stuff. They keep it closed off on purpose. Yeah, so the catacombs for sure. And I think it's because so many people go there playing around and they are trying to do seances. There's, all kinds of witchcraft and things that people try to perform. But it doesn't mean that they know what they're doing, and it's very possible with how much residual, more than life down there, that something bad could happen. I think the catacombs would be cool, but I really don't want to go there.
1: Okay.
0: I would watch a video or a documentary about the catacombs and, keep my experience to maybe as above, so below. I think I'll just stick with the movie for catacombs.
1: All right. Fair enough. So at the end of the segment here, I like to do a little thing called rapid fire. So let's go rapid fire. So short answers, no overthinking. Are you ready?
0: Okay.
1: All right. Most haunted place.
0: That I've been to is the Idaho, the old Idaho Pen.
1: Okay. Fair enough. Demon or human spirit?
0: For what?
1: Well, I mean, just pick one.
0: Oh. Human spirit.
1: Ouija board or sleep paralysis?
0: Sleep paralysis.
1: Shadow people or mimics?
0: Shadow people.
1: Haunted dolls, EVP, or spirit box?
0: EVP.
1: Cemetery investigations or exorcisms?
0: Cemetery investigation.
1: Ghosts in a house or ghosts on a cruise ship?
0: Ghosts in a house.
1: Most overrated paranormal TV show?
0: You want me to call out Ghost Hunters?
1: Well, you just did. Most believable paranormal show?
0: There is one?
1: Okay. All right. Good deal. No, that's great. That's fantastic. That answers pretty much everything for the speed round, though. So, this has been a fantastic conversation. Real, fun, thought-provoking, and exactly the kind of discussion paranormal lovers and listeners love. So, thank you so much for coming on tonight.
0: Sure, it was fun.
1: And, to our listeners, thank you for spending this time with us. If you enjoyed this episode, share it. Follow the show. Leave a review. Tell somebody. Tell somebody who loves the strange, the unexplained, and things that go bump in the night. So, thank you again for watching and listening. This is the Unholy Podcast. I'm Doug Owen. And until next time, stay safe. Be aware. And beware, because sometimes the silence is the most terrifying thing.
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0: 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We are set, we're live, we're here, we're ready to give you a great show or a bad show. That's all permanent on you. I blame the listener for bad shows. I don't really blame myself. I think that it is up to you guys to laugh at what I say, and if you do not laugh, well, that is your own damn fault. Anyway, let us get back to what we're at and what we're doing. All right, so anyway, this is Unexplained Love on the Unexplained Radio Network, unexplainedradio.com. We're here on this Thursday night. It is the second day of April 2026 in Garland in the great Republic of Texas, here on the shores of Lake Jupiter Road, looking on the vast lake that is Richardson. The concreteness of it all is so beautiful. Now, there is nothing there. It's just one city goes to the other city. That's about it. You can look out, you can see the other city. There is nothing of beauty. I guess it's just houses and commercial, and that's about it. Big roads, all kinds of things like that. Anyway, that's where we're coming from right now, Garland, the great Republic of Texas, right here looking off towards Richardson. So if you wanted to know, that's where it's all coming from. That's where the magic's made. Unexplained Radio Network, unexplainedradio.com, Unexplained Radio Network, LLC, Wyoming-based company out of Casper, Wyoming, just in case you want to know the backstory. 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Unexplained Radio Network is always looking for new talents, individuals that can come up with, I don't know, let's say anywhere between 45 to about 30, well, excuse me, 30, that goes downward, 45 to about 52 weeks of entertainment, at least 1 hour around that. If you come up with that on a topic, you're absolutely fantastic and absolutely amazing, and absolutely everybody wants to hear what you got to say, then come on, give us a chance, give us a talk, we'll see where we can go with it. And we'll put you on the air, and you'll be live, you'll do your own show, you'll do your own thing, you'll be your own man, you'll be your own person, and people will be able to listen to you and be able to say, hey, that's that guy from the radio thing I don't listen to. All right, with that being said, you can join us in the chat room, unexplainedradio.com is the chat room, Unexplained Radio Network is the network, and for your amusement, if you're not really so amused talking to other chatters, you can still give us a call at 469-893-0054, the wild card line. The wild card line is open, and it is open for your use. 469-893-0054, plus 1-469-893-0054, the wild card line. All right, let's get this show ready. This is Unexplained Love. The show talks about relationships, sex, family, all kinds of different things. Anything that you need questions with or answers to, we got them, and we're going to go over them. So we got a bunch of different weird topics that kind of came out, and man, I don't know what is weirder or better, really. It's kind of like, so I'm going to, maybe I'll start out slow. And some of these I've got to know. I had a really good one, and then the other ones I'm kind of like, I just got to hear it. It's me. It's my curiosity. I got to know. All right. So with that, let us start off with scarring stories of people. I don't know if you're going to guess it. People catching their parents having sex. Now, I know it's very weird to think, everybody has sex. Even dead people had sex. They had sex with their dead people. They're no longer here. But, and then you may even want to have sex with some of those dead people because you're like, man, she's really hot in that photo. Unfortunately, that was taken 100 years ago. So, you know, it's always around. Sex is there. You know, if people are still having sex. And like I've said here, really, everybody, when they look out through their own eyeballs, they see themselves looking out in the world as an 18-year-old, and they may have more knowledge, 18 plus how many years, but they don't see themselves as that old man, old woman in the mirror. Nobody sees themselves like that. They always think of themselves like 18. Even when you're in your 20s, people are like, man, I still feel like I'm 18. Well, that doesn't change. It's weird, you know. You have a progression. Like as a kid, you're like, I'm a kid. I'm getting bigger, bit, blah, blah, blah. And then when you're 18 or so, all around there, it just kind of seems like it just, you put it on pause and you just keep going, going, going, going. And you learn a lot more. But as far as life goes, you're still the same. You're a different person because you learn more. But other than that, you see yourself as that 18-year-old.
1: All right.
0: Number one. This one, it says, I caught my parent doing it when I was four. Unable to comprehend it, I thought they were just race wrestling naked. My mom was totally winning. I wanted to join in on the fun because I loved watching wrestling. So I ripped off my clothes and asked to play in their bedroom. They yelled and said no. Crystal wanna nobby. Okay. That's why you gotta keep that door locked. That is pretty funny though that the mom was winning. I guess she was doing some of the old cowgirl, I would say, because she's had the dad pinned down. And but that is funny. That would be freak the shit out of me too. Like, you have your kid and all of a sudden they have their clothes off and they want to join in on the sex. And you're like, oh my God, what the hell? What have we done? How have we failed the world as parents? And it's like, well, you forgot to lock the fucking door. You gotta keep that kid out. All right. Here's another one. I asked my ex-boyfriend to watch my kindergarten graduation with me on VHS. So, that sounds pretty normal. They got an old VHS tape. And we're like, hey, man, let's watch my kindergarten graduation. I thought it would be sweet. As soon as the ceremony ended, the tape showed my parents having sex. I was completely mortified and ejected the tape immediately. My ex said, "What are you embarrassed about? Everyone watches porn." And I responded with, "That wasn't porn. Those were my parents." Monica Cimento there. The funny thing is that, or Monique, sorry, I read that wrong. Cimento, Archimento. Anyway, the point is that. All right, let's break this one down a little bit. This one needs a little bit more exploration. Outside of the vaginal exploration, dad was doing it to mom there. Let's say this. Okay, first off, when I grew up, we didn't have kindergarten graduation because nobody gave rats ass and they thought it was a waste of time, which it is, which it is. And I mean, I think we had like some we had plays and everything else. And I remember my, parents recorded that, but they never came down there with the VHS or like excuse me, the VCR. No, not the VCR. What the hell is that? The well, the camcorder, but there was a different name for them back then. Anyway, never came down there with like a recording device to record it. They would just basically wait because our independent school district, Mesquite ISD, they had the their own camcorder, but there was a different name for them back then. Anyway. Never came down there with like a recording device to record it. They would just basically wait because our

get somebody down and record the plays of like all these schools, and they would put them on. And then your teacher would find out when that play is, and then your parents would record that. That's how my parents recorded my plays when I was a kid. And I was real, I mean, like, and I'm not talking about like, theatrical assignments and drama and high, fuck that. No, we're talking about like I was like in second grade or fourth grade or, whatever. And I played like a tree. And, my grandma used to be really good at sewing, so she made a tree outfit and really good job. She actually one time made a very good tiger, costume for me. She did amazing stuff. She'd get the things, everything. Anyway, point is, no kindergarten graduation. All right. But it's funny that your parents, like, they were like, man, let's record this hot sex. And they were like, yeah, let's do that. And instead of like grabbing like a blank tape, to record like on that, them having sex through the camcorder and all stuff, they just said, oh, screw this. This is our stupid little graduation from kindergarten. It's stupid. Let's just record over the end of it. Or the dad was like, hey, look, we'll just save the first half and then we'll just transfer it later and, it all gets sorted itself out. But whatever the case, it's pretty funny. I think they should have just recorded over the whole graduation. Like before they even call her up to the stage, they're like, hey, here's a little girl. You gonna graduate today? We're at the graduation. It's like, okay, you go back there and graduate. And they're like, all right, Alphonse Automato. And like, it goes through. It's like, God, man, we're not even through C. And it's getting boring as hell. And then like the dad remembered that tape was so boring, he just immediately records over it and you never get to see the graduation. All you get to see him is pumping and dumping her mom. All right. That's funny though that like so she was watching it with her boyfriend, right? I was completely mortified, checked it. My ex or her ex, it didn't say it was a boyfriend. I would have, I would say, look, if you don't mind, let me do some research on this porno that your parents made. Let me watch it and see how crazy they are. I would have totally watched that if it was like, some girl that her dad and mom were banging and stuff. Especially if her mom was hot. But I still want to know. It's like you kind of want to know what they did. Like, I don't know. Like, I'm just inquisitive minds, intrigued minds want to know kind of thing. I mean, you kind of look at like two people and you're wondering like, well, I wonder what they do sexually. And sometimes it's nothing, just very vanilla stuff. Like missionary, maybe some doggy and cowgirl or whatever. But what if they really got into it? Like, they were going like, he was like, hey, look, I'm gonna start out by eating some vagina out, and then she was like blowing them, and then they're like 69, and then they went, did some missionary, started doing some cowgirl, then started getting her to ride them, and then eventually, like you're like, wow, man, they're very explorative, and then like maybe like does some like anal or something, you're like, whoa, I never thought they were into the anal, and then like you're just like, oh my God. And then like he bukkakes her. Oh man, I would actually want to know. I mean, because you want to kind of know people. You want to know if they're like, just into very vanilla stuff, or they're into something very odd, or like some guy comes out of the closet and he starts plowing her too, or there's like three guys and together, the dad records it or something, or whatever. And then there's a goat. Something like that, that could happen. All right, I gotta move on. That one was too funny. Right, this one here is the third story. I moved back in with my parents for a little while in college, and one night I woke up because I heard Christina Aguilera's "Dirty," which I don't know that song. I didn't. That was like the, I gotta say this, like Christina Aguilera and everything like that, and all those people during the early 2000s. They were in part of music history where they said, look, we're just gonna put a bunch of shit out there and then people are gonna like it. And today we're still in that. Taylor Swift, the same old bullshit. They stopped making good music at least 25 years ago. 20, actually, probably more than that. There was a few people that struggled to make good music and put it out there during that time, but no. That's why I don't even care about it. So I never listened to that. I don't know what the hell it is. All right, next, we're gonna move on. So Christina Aguilera's "Dirty" come through the wall that connected our rooms. I went in to ask them to turn it down, and I caught them doing it doggy style with their backs to me. My dad was wearing a cowboy hat. It has been 2 years, and I'm still psychologically scarred.

0: Oh my God, that's pretty funny. That's pretty funny. I can't imagine. I mean, at least I mean, I would never tell them. I would have just closed the door and just went and like cried. And I mean, but I think it's funny that her dad was wearing a cowboy hat. That would be funny, like later on, like if maybe he was just doing it for a bit, like during sex, like it was just like kind of like a dress up thing. But it would be funny that if he really wore that like all the time, and every time he saw it, all you could do is think about him plowing your mom from behind. Oh, that one was by Charlotte Tyler. Thank you, Charlotte. I do appreciate your story. All right, let's move on to hell. When I was six, I played hide and seek with my cousins on vacation and hid in the closet. About 10 minutes into the game, I heard my mom and stepdad come in the room and they started going at it. I was too embarrassed to come out, so I sat there and listened to every gruesome noise. And 10 years later, I found a DVD of my mom going down on my stepdad. It was so awful. Yeah, man, they really loved each other, and you know, like nuptials and the like, and they just want to express their love. You know, they just want to show their love in DVD format. Heather Clayton, I appreciate your story, Heather. That was really neat. yeah, wow, that's crazy. It's funny that, like, I mean, well, the thing is, that you're 6 years old. I mean, I don't think you have sex in front of anybody that's underage, but. You know, they didn't even know you were there, so it's not like their fault. You're the one who's hiding, playing hide and go seek, you know. So, anyway, I have the worst brothers in the world. In elementary school, they randomly dragged me out of my room. I knew they were up to something, but I wasn't quite sure what it was. They told me to go into my parents' bedroom to get something. They cracked the door open and pushed me in. I didn't really understand what was going on at first, but it didn't take too long for me to realize the situation my brothers literally just threw me into. I ran out of there as quietly as possible, as possibly I could. Brothers are evil. Okay. Morgan's is, this is Morgan's, but I mean, I guess to go by one name. It's one name. It's one name, yeah. Let me backtrack here a bit, I gotta say. I'm assuming that, you know, that they were doing the deed, the parents were. I would have basically threw the little shit in there and closed the door and made it so he couldn't get out. But I guess they were worried the parents would get pissed off at them instead of just, at least the kids, the other two brothers, they could say that, well, hey, he walked in there. What the fuck? What's that got to do with me? But if you close the door on him, well, obviously, then you're involved and everybody's going to get in trouble. That is pretty funny. Like they had like a little brother and they just, hey man, we're gonna go look for some mom dad's room. But I don't know if I could have done that. Even if I was like an evil older brother and I had another evil older brother with me, I would be like, ah no, that's pretty fucked up, man. That's pretty creepy. I don't know if I want to even get involved. But I guess they knew their mom and dad were banging, so I remember Biff used to have some stories and stuff like that. Like, you know, we talked about the story about how his mom was just, you know, they had a studio apartment, and him and his sister and his other sister were there asleep. And then, like 3 something in the morning, the door opens and he wakes up, but he tries to act like he's asleep, and it's her, his mom, and his guy, and they start having sex. Remember, in a studio apartment, and so they're just right there, you know, having sex in front of these kids, and he just, you know, I was awake, and he's like, "Oh my God, what a slutty mom do I have?" And then later on, like his dad had this girlfriend, and she'd walk around naked in the middle of the night, but he'd have his door open, you know, and so he saw this girl walking naked through there, and of course he masturbated to that, but, you know, I mean, hey, what are you gonna do? I mean, you know, he's young. He said, hey, I was a young fat kid, like 14 years old. What do you think I was gonna do? I'm gonna whack off to that. And he actually lost a lot of the weight right afterwards, and he became very muscular and you know, and very skinny. He didn't want to eat or nothing. He did a lot to lose all that weight. And that's by the time he was like, you know, the end of high school and his senior year, he was nailing a lot of women. So that basically tells you if you're a chunky kid and you're at your freshman high school and you're listening to this, lose the weight. Just stop eating. Because you can either love eating or love banging hot chicks. Because he just went and banged hot chicks. And he was a fat kid. He made good. Made good. He used to always talk about like how his dad and his sisters, they'd be sitting around watching TV. There'd be some like kid that was like, overweight, let's say. And they're like, "Hey, look, there's Biff. Hey, look, it's Biff again." And he's and they would just point out, like, example would be like Goonies, like the one that the did the Chunky Shuffle or whatever the hell it was. Be like, "Hey, there's Biff." So, and he's like, "Oh my God!" So then that really made a complex, and eventually he started losing the weight. And during the time, it was like during the early 90s, and sometimes when he first he just lost the weight, like really just he stopped eating, and he was extremely skinny. And then he just started working out and doing a lot of protein stuff, and just going, that has a lot of like crap in there. It's I always said semi-illegal. And then he started going like almost nutso sometimes for working out, but. For a while there, people would say, "Man, you got AIDS or something?" He looked like he lost so much weight. Anyway, but that's his story. But yes, this is fun stuff. Fun stuff. Fun with parental sex. Number seven. All right, this is our seventh story for the night. When I was a kid, we used to spray my dog with a squirt bottle when he humped things. One time, I walked in on my parents having sex. When they thought the door was locked, I calmly took the scene in, left, and returned with the dog spray bottle, and then I squirted my dad with water. Now, this is KDM. I don't know. That sounds a little over the top. Like, I mean, how, relating the dog humping things, like your leg or something, that's one thing. But then two people engaging and stuff, I don't know. I'm gonna call a little BS on that story. But maybe it did happen. And if it did, that's pretty weird. But anyways, weird story. All right, number eight. It comes from Nicole H. Let's just cut out some people's last name. When I was in high school, I went out with some friends, but we had to come back to my house to grab something. As soon as we walked through the front door, we had a direct view of my mom and stepdad having sex in the ground in-ground hot tub. Well, at least they were classy and they had an in-ground hot tub. I ran to my room, grabbed what I needed, and ran out of the house. My parents still don't know we saw them. Okay, that's Nicole H. Now, that's a pretty neat story. And the funny thing is that they walk in with her and her friends. And I'm assuming there's a bunch of girls, and they're like, "Oh my God, those people were having sex in that in the ground hot tub." And good for her to know that jacuzzi is a name brand. It's not a top of, type. It's a type of hot tub. It's not the name of hot tubs. All right, good. And in the ground. Being very specific is important. It's very important. Yeah, that's pretty hilarious. My thing is that I don't like I've never liked the idea of sex and water. It never really works because yeah, it's like what Brian said on Family Guy. It's like how can water make it more dry? And it's because I mean water is water and natural lubricants are natural lubricants made by the body. All right, let's go on. Number nine. On New Year's Eve, excuse me, Lord. On New Year's Eve, I woke up in the middle of the night to go to the bathroom. My parents thought we were all knocked out, so they left their bedroom door open. And never a good idea. Let me tell you this, kids wake up all the time, they do all kinds of crap. I mean, really, it's amazing they ever go to sleep. So you always have to shut the door, lock it, and then make sure it's locked. I mean, make sure that damn thing's locked. I can tell you, yeah, because they'll try to get in there, them bastards. Anyway, my parents thought we were all locked out, so they left their bedroom door open. When I walked past them, they didn't notice me. I feel like it wouldn't have been that bad if they weren't making disgustingly loud noises. I thought that was the only trauma I'd have to experience. But about 9 months later, my little sister was born. So basically, I saw my little sister be conceived. Oh, okay. I didn't get the correlation. I was like, what the hell does this guy do with one story or the other? That was Haley Lampkin. Thank you, Haley. I do appreciate that story. It was really funny. Yes, that can happen. That can happen. It's there. I blame them, but yeah. I was walking. Number this one here is Chantel M. No name, no last name. Oh, yeah, I shouldn't do that. Okay, anyway, This one says number 10. I walked into my parents' bedroom and proceeded to see my father raise his hand up from the covers and lick his fingers. I have no idea what I did after. My thing is like, okay, but I mean, like, okay, say for instance, you're fingering somebody and you do that. You kind of want them to see. But what's the point of. My thing is like, how did he not notice she was in the room? My parents' bedroom, and proceeded to see my father raise his hand up from the covers and lick his fingers. So I guess his back was to her, and then he does that. But, you know, I don't know. All right, that's pretty weird. Your dad's weird. Let's just say that. Your dad's weird. All right, number 11. No name. There's a couple of these no-name ones. Sorry. Well, you know, you don't want to put your name in, you don't get any credit. Number 11. One afternoon, my mom wanted to take a nap before driving my brother to baseball practice. Okay. So she told me to wake her up at 4:30 p.m. A little later, my dad got home from a business trip and immediately went upstairs. Okay. After a while, the time came for me to wake up my mom. Let's just say I didn't realize until that day that my parents were into BDSM. I'm scarred for life. The thing is, like, she knew she had to get up at 4:30, so, like, she didn't have that much time. So they get in all the BDSM gear, and or maybe there was not much gear. I mean, maybe he just, like, started whipping her and stuff, and that's all it is. It's just a little bit of BDSM. Wow. Wow. I should get somebody to give credit for that. Okay, Izzy-O, excuse me. All right. Izzy-O's got a story for us. I heard from my parents' room one night when I was 8. And I assumed my mother was hurt. I listened outside the door until the moaning stopped and eventually walked in to save my mom. It looked like my dad was hurting her, so I jumped on my dad's back and I screamed. We haven't talked about it since. Yeah, I mean, well, hey, you know, he's like, hey, it's like, what was that from, 2 and a Half Men? He says, you know, hey, it's all right, Slugger. I'm not hurting your mom. You know? I heard you. 40-some-odd-year-old man. All right. This is number 13. This one just tells 12 lucky books. All right. I was home from the military, introducing my daughter to my family for the first time. I got up in the middle of the night to go downstairs for water and walk by my parents' closed bedroom door, okay? I heard weird sounds, so I paused. That's never, you never should. Yeah, I mean, even if your parents are getting murdered and they're in the bedroom, you should probably just pass that up because it's probably not anything good. You think they're getting murdered, it's like, oh, quit murdering me, quit stabbing me. And it's like, you open the door and then it's like, I was saying because he stabbed me with his dick. Dick. You know, it's just our role playing. Leave us alone. Right. I paused. Okay, so I heard weird sounds. I paused. That's when I heard my dad heavily whisper, God, this is so juicy. This one's been made up. All right. This is to which my mom replied, yeah, come get this juicy pussy. Oh, God. I ran back to the room and didn't come out until the morning. I since told my husband the story, so now to anyone to annoy me, he says the word juicy. I can't. What an asshole! Oh God, that's like a dramatic event. I don't care if you're an adult or what, man. I mean, I was in the military. And I seen combat, but the worst thing I ever heard. Oh, my God. See, this is a funny thing. Sometimes, there are certain words, and I don't know, like, juicy stuff, but I remember me and another friend, David, we used to joke about it, because there used to be a site, and it's still around, but it's not like the same way it used to be. And, you know, a bunch of people, like, looking for banging, and it was called Adult Friend Finder, and it's still around, it's just, it's not as popular and stuff, so, you know, and back then it was, you know, 20-some years ago, it was really, really popular, 20-plus years, 25, whatever. And a lot of people got on it, and there would be like, sometimes there was stuff from like, you'd see like different people around the world, like it was India. And I remember like one time, like, and I guess they just say this, I mean, at least they were saying it during the time, this one girl was talking about her vagina and calling her juicy shoot. And so we used to make fun of that, about juicy shoot and everything else like that. My thing is like, I gotta say, I mean, like there are different terms that come up and people go with them. Like, there's a lot of, oh, hey, like, let's make love. I remember, like, last person I was with, we used to joke about that because it was such a stupid thing. 'Cause it has nothing to do with making love. And everything's like, oh, we're gonna make love. Like, whatever the hell. And it's just funny to me. But there are people that actually took that stuff seriously. And that to them was just basically the same as, like, yeah, we're gonna fuck or we're gonna have sex or whatever. And they had those words, other ones, the fuck and the sex and everything, but whatever reason they chose that, because that was kind of a time period thing. I don't know if juicy is so much of a time period thing. I would basically say wet. I mean, like, oh, you're so wet or whatever. But juicy, I mean, to me, juicy is always associated with something you're eating. So I would say, is he saying that because he's eating her out? Or is because, like, but I mean, like, if I'm putting my wang into somebody, I'm not gonna, like, oh, this is a very juicy pussy. I mean, it's more of a, it's very wet, man. You're really like, yeah, you're wet tonight or whatever the hell. I don't know. That's all I'm saying. I'm just saying, like, that seems like it's like, different, generational things. Anyway. And, like, I mean, like, there was like, other stuff, like, get your rocks off or whatever, which I wouldn't say now unless I was joking, but I don't know. Well, thank you, Lucky Books. Appreciate you. That was a good little tale from the sea. Number 14. This one comes from Jasmina Lauren. Oh yeah, Lauren ZR. Okay. Lauren Thea. All right, whatever. Yeah, I think Jasmina. All right. One night I woke up really late to loud music coming from the basement. When I went to ask my parents to turn the music down, I walked into a horrible, scary sight. Not only were my parents having sex, but they were also having a threesome. It was supremely awkward. Okay, I was waiting for one of those. My thing is this. I wish you would have added another little tidbit to this. Was a threesome two dudes, your dad and somebody else, another dude, or was it two chicks? Because I gotta say, that changed the whole dichotomy of all this stuff. Because if your dad had arranged your mom and another chick and they're still married and stuff like that, then kudos to your dad. He knows how to get the job done. But I mean, it's pretty easy to find other dudes going to plow his wife. I mean, but that is pretty weird. It just changes everything. I can tell you, like, hey, who's in control of that relationship? All right. But hey, we didn't get that information. So let's just assume. I would assume in that case, we don't have that information. It's two the dad and some other dude plowing the mom. That's majority. The funny thing is, like, in with guys when you're younger, when I was younger, we hear the menage a trois and the threesomes, and we'd always think, oh man, it'd be great to have two chicks at the same time. But usually, I would say probably the vast percentage of threesomes involve two guys and one woman rather than two women and one guy. Now, I'm not saying, but I'm saying it's probably a 60-40 split or somewhere like that. I would say that's the case. It's just easier to get a guy that wants to get, into this than it is a woman. And even if you do find one woman that's into this and wants to join in with you as a couple, then what happens when she doesn't want to do it anymore? It's going to be very difficult to find somebody else. You're just going to have to settle for somebody else, I guess, if you can find anybody at all. But whereas a guy, I mean, God, you can probably find that there's guys on every corner. Anyway, number 15. This one comes from Bree B. One night I had a nightmare and ran into my parents' bedroom. I opened the door and saw my parents reenacting the porn movie that was on their television screen. I ran away hysterically crying. Oh man, sorry, little girl. The funny thing is that so she had to spend a lot of time taking this in. So she goes in the room. She's like, what are my parents doing? And it's like they're doing the same thing that's on the TV. Or maybe she saw the TV was on before she noticed her parents, doing the same thing the TV was doing. And then she's like, hey man, maybe they're watching like some good cartoons or something like that. Maybe like something like, SpongeBob, or maybe like some Alfred Hitchcock Presents or I don't know any card. Anyway, but That's what happened. So she notices that probably first, and then she looks down and she's like, "Oh my God, my parents are doing the same thing as in that movie, with the donkey." It was a Shrek movie. So anyway, all right, let's move on. Thank you, Bree B. Number 16. This is Lebowski. Okay. I go to college a couple hours away from home. So one day I decided to surprise my parents. I heard really weird sounds coming from my backyard. So I walked around to the side of the house. I caught my parents having sex on my childhood trampoline. All right, look, now when you say childhood trampoline, that makes it sound like there's a different size dimension to this. I mean, more than likely, it's not one of those 3 foot, like solo jumping trampoline, 3 foot diameter solo jumping trampoline things. It's probably just a regular trampoline, but your parents were having sex on it for some reason. But you had it when you were a child. So this is probably like an Olympic style trampoline. So don't give me the childhood stuff, try to, woo it up some. But anyway, but I get it. You had a trampoline when you were a kid, your parents were banging on it. Gotcha. I turned around and didn't say anything, drove back to school. The pain was too much. My parents still wonder why I don't jump on the trampoline anymore. Well, no jumping on that trampoline no more. Yeah, that was the end of that. I get the not wanting to jump on the trampoline anymore, but I'll get into the trampoline talk in a second because that's very important news. But I got to go back to this. I feel sorry for you now because you drove a couple hours to your parents and then you drove back. I mean, now see me, I would have probably said, "Let me go to a bar and I'll try to forget what I thought and then go back to my parents' house, even drunk, and say, yeah, I'm here for the night. I just want to see you guys." I wouldn't want to drive back, two some more hours to go to school and have that in my thought in my head. I'd at least make it a night, and plus, if you drive 2 hours to somewhere, more than likely you're going to stay there. So this guy basically just said the hell with it, whatever. Well, thank you, Lebowski. I do appreciate that story. I'm sorry you had to drive so much. Another thing about trampolines are we had trampolines when I was a kid. We had my childhood trampoline. No, I'm joking. But we had a trampoline at my grandmother's house, my grandpa and grandma and stuff and everything. And the thing about that trampoline was I think when they had it before I was a kid, like they had got it like in the 70s or something, in the early 80s, I don't know. And the two things you're always worried about was like this was the old spring ones, and you're worried about falling in the spring because it could, it springs out and then collapses back in and could pinch your skin and may rip it off. Never had any problems like that. I mean, there were some welts and stuff that happened with my other cousins, but not me. But the biggest one would happen was that, we would usually not use the trampoline all winter. And when you come back like this time of year and try to use that trampoline, you jump on it and then it would rip. And so you'd always have to worry about a rip in the trampoline that would just automatically appear. I think my uncle had that happen to him once. Usually that was the most dangerous thing of the trampoline. For whatever reason, we stopped using the trampoline. I guess, there's only so much things you can trample on, in life. All right. Number 17. Okay, this one's got a fake name. Why you aching so crazy, Craig Golfran? Okay, whatever. That's a little bit too much of a name. All right, give me real names, guys. When I was on the road, I was excuse me. When I was on a road trip, my siblings and I fell asleep in the back seat of a car. Of the car, not a car. I was the only one who woke up to a funky smell and the car shaking. Then I saw what was going on. I was scared stiff and was unable to move. My eyes were clenched together so hard that I gave myself a headache and I never recovered. Okay, see, you got to tell me what's going on because, I mean, how do you? So basically, your parents or, whatever, your parents, based, I'm assuming, you didn't even say that. Your parents are having sex in the front seat of the car. Now, how did this happen? Like, because, I mean, they're taking a family drive, and y'all guys fall asleep in the back, and they're like, "Hey, this is the perfect time to have sex in the car with the kids asleep and everything else. Let's pull it over." I mean, I'm assuming that the mom was riding the dad because they're in the front seat, and I'm assuming these are bucket seats. But again, this could be an older car with a front bench seat, or I mean, hell, like I even had a Ford Crown Victoria I got from the Texas fleet commission or no facilities commission, and I had a 60-40 split front seat bench, so I mean hell, you could ride the hump, literally the back seat in the front. I like that car, man. That was the cool thing about that car was the seats, because they were bench seats. It felt like you were driving on a couch, like you're around in a couch, like you're going place to place on your couch. Anyway, well, I wish you had more details in that, but we won't bust your balls so much. All right. Excuse me. Wow. All right. Well, it's getting close to break time, but I'm going to go on. I'm going to continue on for a little bit longer, and then we'll take a break midway through these news stories.
1: All right.
0: And it'll probably take about 10 more minutes, but maybe we'll get through all this. Maybe we won't. All right. See how long they are. So this is stories about just weird stories here. So stories will make you gag, and this is what people wrote about things that make you gag or messy. Okay, we'll see. Hopefully you haven't ate dinner, and if you have, no, hopefully you're not going to eat dinner yet. And if you have, well, good luck. Number one, this one comes from Dutch in Minnesota. I met up with a guy from Grindr. All right. And he had the biggest penis I'd ever seen. I had to take his penis out of my ass because it was hurting so bad. All right. He said, "Damn, you made a mess." I saw what looked like a gallon of beef stew, and the smell soon followed. He started puking all down my back, and it ran into my hair and eyes, his bed and the floor. Well, I mean, what he had to know what he was in for. His sister knocked on the door to see what was going on, and he started freaking out. He ran out into the bedroom while I was still covered in poop and puke. Tried to put my clothes on. It was impossible to leave with any dignity. My thing goes back down to it is, this is this one guy's story, and it's a pretty weird story, I gotta say that. But the thing is that, okay, so yeah, kind of, you had a little accident in bed, and everything, and so. Oh, a gallon of it. I don't know about that. But the funny thing is, the guy's got to start throwing up. I mean, Jesus, show some dignity, man. I agree. All right. Number two, the sock sponge. Okay, this is a name for it. Chloe, thank you for getting naming that one. When I was in high school, my boyfriend and I were hooking up in his car, and he suggested that we do anal. I agreed, but felt nervous about it because I had no idea what it'd be like. So he put it in, and my asshole was not down. Okay, I ended up shitting all over him. I immediately started crying while he was wiping his shit-covered dick with my sock. All right, this guy was in for more. I mean, the funny thing is, I gotta say, hopefully this was this guy's first time of doing anal, at least in his car, at least in his car. Or better yet, hopefully it's his first time doing anal at all. And then this occurred because he's like, "Yeah, man, we could probably just do it in the car. Like, just do some anal, get some butt sex going on here." And because she did say it was in the car, right? Okay, yeah, Chloe, thank you. Yeah, and he was in for a treat. I mean, he probably never thought that was going to happen. I mean, but the thing is that there is a lot, like, if you know from a gentlemen that are into this, and there are a lot of gentlemen that are. There's a lot that goes into preparation for this. You don't really just like go out there and just say, I mean, you can, but the thing is, you really want to make sure that you're in a good spot before you start having the butt sex. And apparently she was not. All right. Number three. This is from Brittany D. I have a heart condition where I faint when I get hurt. Okay. I don't tell many people because I don't think everyone needs to know. Makes sense. I mean, what's the point? But, well, my boyfriend was slamming into me during sex once and slipped out. When he tried to ram it back in, he accidentally went in the wrong hole. I screamed and tried to run to the bathroom. I didn't want to faint in front of him. But I didn't make it. I passed out on his bedroom floor and woke up to hear him screaming for his mom to come. Oh, God. All right, look. So she says that anytime there's like a pain sensation, her heart condition makes her faint when she gets hurt. So it's kind of hard that she had, I mean, you know, usually you don't suffer a lot of pain in your life, so it's kind of weird that she'd actually know that beforehand. But, you know, I guess you do suffer a lot of pain and you never notice it. But she noticed it because she fainted and they told her what happened. So, man, I mean, like, my thing is that I would have been afraid that, like, you know, they've done that ramming thing. You might, like, double over your wang or something. But anyway, so, but that is pretty funny that he tries to ram it back in, but then it goes up for hours. The funny, though, it'd be funnier, like, she's never really done that before. And so it would have been quite the shock. But that's all good and all. But the funniest part is she's over there passed out, and then she wakes up, and she's like, what the hell? And, like, he's calling for his mom. She's completely naked, and then she's just been anally violated as far while they were having sex. All right, good times, Brittany. Number four, this one comes from Danielle H. Daniela H., okay. excuse me. I kept telling my now ex-boyfriend that I didn't like anal because it always hurt too much. But he kept whining, so I said, F it. Well, I'd eat a big bowl of grapes that day, and sure enough, he entered me, and I let out a fart so juicy, he felt it vibrate on his thing. He never asked for it again. Hey, well, he's lucky, you know, he's lucky nothing else came out of there, because, I mean, what the hell, like, you know, like, I always think it's funny that these people that, that are so grossed out about something that you know you're going in for. I mean, you literally are going in for. I mean, you know, like, what the hell? Farts, shit, that all comes out of the anus. So if you're going inside the anus, you better be prepared. I mean, don't act like, and especially this is something small. I mean, like, hey, she had a fart, you know, and it went out, and he should take that and chalk it up to, like, that's what I wanted. All right, anyway, you know, I mean, shit, what the hell? Number five. Okay, this one comes from KMK Luck. Number five, I was on my period, and we wanted to have sex. So we decided on anal for about 20 minutes earlier. I had the urge to poop, but never did. We got hot and heavy. I was getting rammed into the wall, hurt my shoulder, and ended up completely pooping on his wiener. And because it was so rough, I bled for 2 days out my butt. Wow. Oh, wow. Yeah, you're bleeding at both sides there. My thing goes back down to it. It's like this. And I know, like, a lot of people sometimes are not really that into it. But, and I remember when I was in high school, or just out of high school, excuse me, there was one girl we'd said this to. And it's like, you know, this is what happens. Because this other guy was dating this one girl, and she never had sex during her period. And I'm not talking about anal, I'm just talking about, like, vaginal. And she was like, people want to have sex, and you're like, well, are you having your period? And, like, she was kind of grossed out by the idea. And I was like, well, I mean, if you got to have sex, you know, I mean, it's not ideal for the guy, but, I mean, you know, it's better than nothing. And so that's what I say. Like, yeah, it's better than nothing. I mean, you know, so I've had a lot of that in my day, too, where you go out there and you bang the chick on her period. So I was just saying, like, instead of doing the anal, which caused her to take a dump on his wang, they probably should have considered, you know, just going and taking a shower after having sex on her period. Because that seemed like the easier cleanup. You just put a towel down. All right, number six. It was my first time ever trying anal sex with my boyfriend. We had a few drinks, and he finally convinced me to try it. He used some lube. But within 2 minutes, my ass was on fire. I had an allergic reaction to the lube he chose. It has forever scarred me from trying again. Oh, my God. Well, I mean, how's he going to know you're going to have an allergic reaction of your butthole to this lube? I mean, he's just trying to get some lube on there, you know, trying to go to town. That's why, you know, you should really concentrate on using more natural lubes and stuff like that. I mean, really, like, you know, Vaseline's always a good one, because Vaseline actually was, it's an oil-based thing, but they said that it came about because a lot of guys that worked in oil fields and stuff would use this oily solution. It wasn't completely Vaseline yet. It still smelled like oil and was, you know, just oil on their wounds, and it would heal faster. And so, there you go. I mean, you know, it's pretty cheap, too. Anyways, try using Vaseline. All right, number seven. This one comes from Holly C. I was seeing this very laid-back, nice guy and decided he was the first I should share anal with. She wanted to give up her black cherry to this guy. I'd actually heard that called that one time. I remember, like, on old AFF, this one woman had wrote on there that she said something about, like, I won't do anal because I'm saving my black cherry for my husband. And so ever since then, I always think of that. So, yes. Yeah, her husband's like, man, I can't believe you waited for me. I mean, yes, you had sex with 400 guys, but not in the ass. Anyway. All right. Hey, whatever floats your boat. Okay, so, okay, let's go back. So I've seen this very laid back guy and decided to be the first to share anal with. Yes, it's a love story. Love story. They should make a movie out of it or a book. I think Jane Austen actually wrote about a book about a young girl, a nice, laid back young man who decided that they were going to go the distance and prove their relationship, and they decided to have anal for the first time. Jane Austen, yeah. All right. I think she also. Yeah, was she right, Pride and Prejudice and all that stuff? I don't remember who wrote Little Woman, Women or whatever. They show up there. Who gives a shit? All right, we're going we were going at it, and I took it well. Suddenly, he pulled out and calmly walked away. I stayed there, my ass invitingly in the air, waiting for him to return. When he finally did, he silently wiped my ass with a paper towel. Apparently, poop had gotten all over his penis. Wow. So, well, at least he was a considerate lover. He was a considerate lover that wanted to wipe her ass after the mess. Okay. Number eight. This one comes from Chelsea, Casey. Okay. Maybe Casey. I was experimenting with my partner, and it initially wasn't as bad as I anticipated. But as he was pulling out, he moved too quickly, and I just started leaking runny cum diarrhea. I ran naked to the toilet, and there was poo on his thighs and all over our bed and floor leading to the bathroom. Damn. There's a thing that remember we were talking about, like, things that get stuck up in people's asses. And what happens is, like, there can actually be a suction. So, like, when you try to pull the thing out, you're sucking out whatever's there. It's almost like you have a water lock or something, and then the water lock is released, and all the water flows out. I mean, you can actually turn something upside down that has water in it, and the water will not come out because it's under air pressure and everything else. So the water stays in there. It happens a lot with your ears. Water gets in there. You can move it around. That water ain't coming out. But the thing is that yes, when you push that pressure to pull out, then that maybe it's his fault. I blame him. All right. Number nine. This one comes from Robert W. I hooked up with a guy on Grindr. We banged in his car, and once we'd finished, we couldn't find the condom. We spent ages looking for it, but I decided to just leave and go home. Turns out the condom was hanging out of my butthole like a rubbery blue tail. It was blue. Well, I knew some girls, and then she said, like, she had, and I've heard this one in particular that knew this, but I knew a bunch of other ones too that lost condoms inside of them, and eventually it came out. But one in particular stands in my head. Yes, she was the one that had the condom roll. Like this, you buy a big box of condoms and you roll them out and they come like three. It is pretty amazing. Yeah, it's pretty amazing. When you date somebody and they happen to have this in their house, you kind of got to ask, will they have a prolific love life with their last lover? Or do they have a lot of lovers? In her case, it was they have a lot of lovers. Number 10. This one comes from Craig John M. Okay, I was having sex with my ex, and after we finished and cleaned up, we got into bed. He pointed at something and goes, "What's that?" It was the littlest poop. It had fallen out of one of our butts and was just there on the bed staring at me. But next time I went to his place, he had a douche set waiting in his bathroom. Yes, I'm pretty sure that Craig John's guy is like, "That ain't for me, buddy." So. Yes, I told you. I said, like, guys that are in the know are in the know that you got to get rid of the stuff before you go. So, yeah, that's a little rhymage for you. But those that aren't, like, they just try to bang their girlfriend in high school in the butt in their car, and before they know it, they don't want that car no more, and neither does anybody else. Number 11. This one comes from Pearl Black. My man and I used to live with housemates, so we'd sneak into the forest to have sex. Okay, I wouldn't suggest that. I'd just, like, close your damn door, or at least be housemate with your person you're having sex with. One day, we were in our forest place, okay, and he put it in my butt. After he pulled it out, his dick and butt and my butt were all covered in jizzy liquid poop. That actually, I remember back in the 90s, there was a radio station. That's why I learned this. Okay, I learned stuff. I learned things all the time. There was a radio station in Dallas. It's called KEDG, and it was on 94.5, and then it went to, I forget what it went to afterwards, and then they closed down. It was a rock station, alternative rock, and everybody loved it. It was very beloved here in Dallas area. And there was one guy, he came on, and he was a new DJ guy. And his name was Fletch, and he was saying Fletch. And he wasn't on there very long at all, but I remember I was listening to the radio one day, and then I don't know if somebody called in. I don't think they did. I think he read a letter that came in, and then one guy said, you know, a Fletch. Fletch is the word we use when, like, poop and semen mix together and come out your ass. That's the Fletch. And I don't, that's, you know, one of those Urban Dictionary kind of things, stuff that's been around for a long time, just as long as the Urban Dictionary. So that's what I've heard, and so that's what I was thinking. So she had what was called back in the 90s Fletch. We had a, or he had, this was Pearl Black, or was it he or she? I can't remember. We don't have, but Pearl, I assume, is a woman. Okay, sorry. Sorry, Pearl. All right, we had to clean up as best we could using leaves in my hoodie. Oh man, you ruined your hoodie. I then had to transport my poopy hoodie all the way home to wash it. You know, some things you just got to give up in life, and I would say it's a hoodie filled with shit. You know, that I would say it's the end of that hoodie. We had a good run, but that run has long since passed. All right, number 12, Catherine Lee, right? So it's Catherine Lee Lyles. The first and only time my husband and I did it, I got super emotional afterwards because I saw a piece of shit on the floor next to the bed, and I thought it was mine. I was hysterical, crying and basically screaming. I blame it on the super sensitive nerves he penetrated. And after all of it, I learned the shit on the floor was from one of our dogs. Oh God. So the dog takes a dump, and then she's like, oh my God, that's me. And then she's crying and it's hysterical and can't believe it. I can't believe you made me do that. You made me poop myself on the bed or on the floor, and then now I got the poop. Poop's just laying there. And then it's her dog. I don't know how she knew it was her dog. I guess basically, it looked like a dog poop. And so I was like, that's from the dog, dumbass. God, there's, yeah, but I mean, dog poop sometimes smells like dog poop. I mean, it's like cat poop has a certain smell too. And it's when you step in cat poop or dog poop, they smell a little bit different, but they're both horrid. Anyway, I advise not doing that ever in your entire life, but yeah, unfortunately, it's happened to me probably at least a half a dozen times, unfortunately. All right, not the shitting on the floor. I mean, stepping in dog or cat crap outside. All right, never mind. Going back to this, I remember there was one person that actually called into Lycus years ago, and then their story was, so that I think it was Lycus, maybe it was Russ Martin or somebody else, but it was a weird story. And she said that her husband's, like, just disgusting. Like, he picks his teeth with, like, his fingernails and stuff like that. It's, like, just disgusting. All these disgusting things. And one of the disgusting, I think it was Russ Martin now. So one of the disgusting things she said her husband does, like, he just will eat anything. Like, it's just on the floor. It doesn't matter. He just doesn't care. And they had some, what was it? I guess they were, like, not Hershey's Kisses. It was something like Hershey's Kisses, like chocolate, like something, like, you know, whatever. And he thought, oh, look, there's, like, God, it couldn't have been a Hershey Kiss. It was something like almost circular and round, like Almond Joy. Yeah, like something like Almond Joy, or not Almond Joy, I don't remember. You know, those Junior Mints or something like that. Anyway, something like that. Roundish, you know, oval, circle, whatever. So he picks it up and immediately throws it in his mouth. And then she's like, oh my God. He's like, starts coughing and stuff like that. What the hell's wrong with you? And he said, that wasn't like, you know, a piece of candy. And what it was is, she was changing her kid at the same time, and I guess his kid had some hard crap, you know, like hardish, you know, I guess he's a little constipated. And I, you know, like she said, oh, it looked pretty much like that. And then he's like, oh God, I ate my kid's shit. And I guess what happened was when she took it off, like piece rolled out and it fell on the floor. I mean, it wasn't wet at all. This dumbass comes along and eats it. So, yeah, that's the cleanliness is next to godliness and not eating shit. Let's just say that. All right, number 13. This one comes from Sarah M. My boyfriend came home drunk and wanted anal. We had done it once before, but we were both sober and careful to go slow and use lube. This time he was so drunk, he poured lube all over my ass and shoved his dick right in. It hurt so bad, I had to stop him after a minute or two. The next morning, he went to the bathroom and found shit under his foreskin that had been there all night. Oh Lord, yeah. You gotta wash that wang. You gotta wash that wang. Number 14. Thank you, sir. We were attempting shower sex. Yeah, you can never really have shower sex. We just talked about that earlier. Yeah, it never really works. I mean, unless you just decide you want to turn the water off and not just have sex in a dry shower, then it works. Then it works. Uncomfortable, but it works. We were attempting shower sex, and he mistook the back door for the front door. When he just went in for it, we tried anal before, so my body we oh excuse me, we never tried anal before, so my body went into shock, and I passed out right there in the shower. Oh my God! Sorry, Laura B wrote that, and man, I mean, you know, hopefully you didn't hurt yourself, you know, falling down there in the shower and stuff, and you pass out. This is weird. I've never heard of the shock, you know, the shock to traumatic force and people passing out. You know, that's very odd. I was hoping she would say, then I shit all over the place, but we were in the shower, so we just washed it down the shower, and we were fine. That would actually have been the best place to take a shit out, you know, really. I mean, if you're having problems with your anal areas. Number 15, this one comes from Bridget Mae Jackson. We did anal for 20 minutes, and afterward, I felt not quite right. When I got to the toilet, the seat was down and it had a soft closed lid. Okay. So by the time the lid was down, okay, so oh, you're talking about like the seats. Wait, when I got to the toilet, the seat was down. It had soft closed lid. Okay, there's a lid. So by the time the lid was down, oh, are you saying this one's kind of confusing? Are you? I would think that you try to raise the lid up, and the lid was up. By the time the lid was up, the next thing occurred. So whatever. I mean, it's either that or they got there and the lid was down. There's nothing they could do. I don't know. The point is, I think they tried to raise the lid. They couldn't do that. That would make more sense explaining it that way. You know, and I always encourage people to reread these things. All right. I pooped all over the floor. There was runny shit down my leg, and it smelled awful. But I didn't know what to do. There was no shower in the bathroom, and I couldn't bear to escape. So I had to use a half a roll of toilet paper to wash the floor and wash my leg in the sink. I went back to his room 15 minutes later, pretending nothing happened. My thing is that yes, I mean, kind of like thinking, where are these people at that there's a bathroom next to their the bedroom and they don't have their own shower? I mean, you know, like even when I was a kid, I had my own. I mean, like, well, at least my second house, our new house, we had I had a bathroom next to my you know, my bedroom, and I have my own bathroom basically, and it had a shower and everything in there. It wasn't a half bath. And even when I was a real small kid, yeah, I mean, I wasn't banging then because I was like, you know, 8 or younger. We had an old house and it had one bathroom, and of course, again, a shower. Here in this house, I have the Jack and Jill bathroom and upstairs, and then like a half bath downstairs. But again, I mean, I'm not having sex that much on the downstairs that I need to go to the bathroom afterwards. And if I was doing anal, I'd probably be doing it, upstairs. So, all right. Anyway, thank you, Bridget Mae Jackson. I appreciate that. And we are out of stories on that one. Yeah, that was a good topic. I appreciate everybody's. I got 15 of them now. We do have a buttload of stories. This was, speaking of buttloads, we have a buttload of stories, and we're probably going to cover this one in two different episodes because I don't know if we got enough time. I'd say one a minute, and let's start now. This one is about confessing on one night stand stories and things that scandalization from it. And we'll get back to that when we come back from the break here on Unexplained Love. This one is pretty interesting. I just got to get to it, but we'll see how it comes out. Hopefully, it comes out well. Well, it comes out. All right, we'll be back here on Unexplained Love. We're going to come back here in a minute. And we'll be right back on Unexplained Radio Network, unexplainedradio.com.

All right, we're here and we're live. This is Unexplained Love on Unexplained Radio Network, unexplainedradio.com. Yeah, we got another little episode coming for you next week. And we definitely have this one going on this week. Without further ado, we got a lot of different stories to get to and a lot of stories to read. So we had a lot of fun the first half. We did a lot of butt stories. We did a lot of like current sex stories. That was all fun. And now it's time to continue on and go a little bit further, a little bit deeper into the butt. So these are mild one-night stand stories that, just kind of scandalous. Let's see. Let's go down to our first story of the night. So this one here is somebody's, I'm not going to give all the names up, but this one here is just, number one, she knew. She was already pregnant and tried to pin it on me a week later. Huh. Well, she had to put it on somebody. She's got like, hey, I don't know who the guy got me pregnant, but maybe you'll pay. Yeah, that's pretty much just picking the dad for him. You're like, hey, I don't pick a dad. The one that's got the most amount of money. That's what I'm looking for. All right, number two. This one, rando, said my friend picked up a wolf. Pretty much, just picking the dad for him. You're like, hey, I don't pick a dad. The one that's got the most amount of money. That's what I'm looking for. All right, number two.

been a good addition to that. He said, well, oh, yes, wait, those were one-night stand stories, yeah. So he gets this woman. She goes home with him. He picked up a woman at a bar, but you would think that she would remember that because, hey, I'm going to a bar, man. Alcohol will kill me. And then, yeah, that's weird. Or maybe she didn't know that it was that bad or what. Wow. All right. Number three, I used to do stand up and lived in an apartment next to one of the places I do an open mic. I picked up a guy after the show and brought him home with me. We fooled around and he got up to leave. I said bye and he stayed in bed. A minute or two later, I still didn't hear the door close, but I did hear rummaging in my living room. Oh no, he waited in bed. Yeah. So he's in bed. He's like, "Hey, goodbye." And I stayed in my bed, and then I hear some rummaging in. I walked out, and he was standing there holding my PS3 in his hands, frozen like a deer in headlights. I asked, "Are you stealing my PlayStation?" He said no, and then set it on the floor in the middle of the living room and left. it's just seeing how much it weighed. Maybe it's heavy. And he wanted to get one for himself, but he had a table that could only support so much weight. But he was going to buy one himself. So yeah. Number five. This is Land of Smiles. By Colton, the Philippines is the Land of Smiles. So I don't know. Maybe it's from there. I had a woman steal all my CDs while I slept. I was a full-time DJ at the time. Damn. So if those were work related, because I know, some people do the records and everything else, then damn. Wow. That's pretty amazing. Number six, pretty run of the mill, but she kind of forgot to tell me she was married. Her husband showed up at the restaurant I was working at looking for me. It didn't work out how he had hoped because I'm a lot scarier looking than he is. So he left as soon as he found me. That was B H E wait, B Etchinger. Okay. Yeah, he's like, well, I'm gonna find that asshole's bang mama, and it's like, oh my God, this guy's a pretty big asshole. We got another one from Land of Smiles, I guess by Colton in the Philippines. It says, my friend, yeah, that's the Land of Smiles. I've heard that. I banged a chick from back home in the Philippines, and she said, it's the Land of Smiles. And I was like, that's good. That's good. I get to lay you. Number seven, my friend had a one-night stand with this woman, and stole his truck and drove it across Canada. Wow. Well, she needed a truck. I mean, she needed to go across Canada. She wanted to see what it was like. Number eight. I hooked up with this woman who didn't tell me she had a boyfriend. He started to stalk me. So the boyfriend was stalking you? Oh, that was from Pussy Opens Wide. Okay, well that's a good name. Yeah. He should be stalking his girlfriend. I mean, she's the one who's banging everybody. Number nine, I had one where I was an all-night stand, where I would have been happy to see her again, except the next morning she went to leave and said, I texted my mom. She's cooking dinner on Friday, and I told her we'd be there. I'm not even sure what your name is, and I'm already going to your mom's house for dinner. I ghosted her before ghosted was even a term people use as pussy from 2000. Yeah, that's the thing too. I gotta say, there's a lot of weird people out there, all right? There's just a ton of them. And my thing is, if you barely know somebody, why do you want to even chance it? Why do you want to even go through this whole thing? Let's try to meet mom or something. Like you said, we just kind of met each other, Now I think he overreacted a little bit because I'm like, I mean, yeah, just tell her are we really in a relationship? And we kind of just had sex one time. I don't know why the mom thing. I mean, at least have another date on Friday. I mean, that'd have been something, but I don't know. I don't like people forcing you to go to do something when you hadn't agreed upon it either. Number 10, I met a guy at a bar who was visiting friends from England and ended up going back to his friend's apartment. We were just starting to fool around when the bedroom door flew open and his friends start flipping out. Turned out they were all studying to be Anglo.

Anglican priest, and the apartment was actually in a house connected to the church, and the priest lived on the first floor. I quickly dressed and tried to leave, but you couldn't open the gate without a fob, so I was forced to walk back in to get them to let me out. Wow. Well, I mean, he was horny. He was horny. So I met a guy at a bar who was visiting friends from England. So he's visiting friends from England, and they ended up going back to his friend's apartment. Okay, so she met a guy at the bar who's visiting friends. So they went back to the friend's apartment. Okay, I got you. See, he said, hey, I'm just here visiting friends from England, and we can go back to his apartment. And then, you know, all this stuff happened. Huh. All right, well, there you go. Number 11. Was it Rigadon or something? I went to this guy's place, but I was a bit tired, and so was he. So he decided to nap first. Then I was woken up by the police at his door. The dude was getting evicted by his roommates. They gave him time to pack, so he went and peed in the corner of the room. I went home and deleted the app we met on. That is, what a fucking asshole. So, like, his friends had went through all the trouble to evict him, and the eviction process is very long. And the dude's getting evicted by his friends. They gave him time to pack, so he went and peed in the corner of the room. So, I mean, like, dude, you know, I mean, you're already getting, like, free rent and everything else. These guys, like, took care of you for such a long time, and yet you're like, F them, man. I'm just going to, like, go piss inside the room and show them to give me a room for free. Them assholes. All right, yeah, whatever. Man, I just got to say, that is some crazy shit there, right? It's some crazy, crazy stuff. I don't know why people feel like they're so entitled to certain different things, but they are. They feel like, hey, look, I'm supposed to have this. You're not supposed to let me go. I have a complete right not to pay, you know, whatever. And then after them helping this guy out for so long, saying, hey, look, you got to pay, otherwise you got to leave. And they probably gave him suggestions and everything else. And then at the very last minute, he's just like, I'm pissed in the corner. Fuck you. All right. Number 12. I met a woman in a bar one night, and we went immediately back to her. They went to their best friend's place and started hooking up. The following day, as I'm saying goodbye, her best friend asks, did she tell you that her husband is a minister? I'm almost crap myself. Then I said, oh my God, I'm going to hell. That was from Anonymous. The thing is that, how do you know? I guess she was married or something like that. What the hell's that about? You know, I mean, that's her fault. It's on her. excuse me, coffee. Yeah, I don't know. I think that's a very, very weird story, but, you know, it is what it is. Yeah. Number 13, on Halloween, I went home with a guy, and I ended up going down on him in his back seat. I woke up with him in my bed the next morning, got up and went to work and ghosted him. About a week later, I went to an event for my parents' company. It turns out that the guy was my parents' coworker's son. Wow. Well, I mean, what the hell? Like, you know, y'all guys need to stop going to your parents' events. So, that's what I would say. All right, number 14. Oh, and that was by Anonymous, too. Number 14, this is Glitter in My Ass. Okay, so these are all just, like, nickname ones and stuff. But, the first and last time I was on a cruise 10 years ago and got with this guy, the condom got stuck in me, and I started crying, thinking I was going to die, get an infection, or get pregnant. I had to call my mother to ask her how to get it out. Like, well, you think your mom's got a lot of experience getting condoms out of her? And if you do, well, you have a weird mom. I mean, you know. There's not really much you can do. I mean, you know, I mean, you can go to the doctor and they can pull it out. But, I mean, as far as, like, sperm getting everywhere, yeah, sperm will get everywhere. It's a guaranteed. I mean, you know, you just, like, you know, let it flow, you know. But the thing is that, you know, I mean, a lot of that has, like, spermicide and stuff. So, you know, it probably killed the sperm on impact. Poor spermies, you know. So, but it is what it is. But, yeah, as far as it getting out of there, you know, just it will come out in due course of time.
It's not stuck, and or you can reach in there and pull it out, I guess, try to find it, use speculum. I mean, it's not uncommon for a lady to try to get a speculum to see how her uterus is doing, It's bodily care. All right, number 15. And a gentle lover will help her. Number 15, I was considering sleeping with him and asked him if he had any loot. We went and foraged around his bathroom and came back with Dippity Doo, bright blue hair gel. I got the hell out of there. This is OTKABDL or something like that. Another nickname one. What the hell is hair gel going to do? I mean, like, it's just kind of the opposite, and it's a dippity doo. But that, and you get some, you put it in your butt, you get some dippity doo doo on there. All right, well, number 16. I met a hot, muscly Italian Guido guy at the bar and ended up at his house. It was amazing, perfect chemistry. But the next morning, I had horrible cramps, and I gave birth to my IUD on his bed, which he accidentally moved out of place during the penetration. Okay. So yeah, the IUDs are the ones like you stick in you. I think they're just like the little that they basically block your cervix. And I'm assuming that's the one that she's talking about there. This was from Sudden Cabinet. Let me put that on there. Or it's an improvised explosive device. No, I'm joking. It's not an IED. Intrauterine device is a highly effective, long-acting, reversible T-shaped contraceptive. So, man, he pulled that thing out of your vag there. I mean, it is inserted through the tube into the uterus, and what? How the hell did he pull that out? Okay. So there. That's the I can see this the vagina. I thought that the T comes out on the top of the cervix. I didn't think it goes in and blocks up your fallopian tube entrance. That's weird. That thing is fucking long too. Yeah, I don't know how the hell he got that thing out of there. I mean, that's weird stuff, boy. Yeah, that thing is huge. I mean. So she's had some horrible cramps. That's what she was saying. And I gave birth to IUD on, yeah. Huh. Wow. Sorry about that. Some crazy stuff. Number 17, we had an age gap of 25 years. He said I looked like his mother, and he wanted me to call his name like his mom does when we do it. Nope, not a chance. My thing is that, yeah, you don't want ever telling you that they look older than you. You want them kind of just kind of consider you're the same age and everything else. Just play that. I mean, yeah, age play may be in your mind, but it's not in their mind. In their mind, they're just like thinking, like, okay, I think we can get along and everything else. Unless they really want somebody that's much younger and they were saying that to begin with. But if they're just, it's a regular relationship and you just say, they're like, ah, well, he's a young guy or younger, what, a woman or whatever. Don't mention age. Unless they want age mentioned, so never, and you don't get that option if you're the younger guy. The younger guy, just don't mention age. Just say, hey, look, yeah, it's like you. I think we're good together, blah blah, or the younger girl, whatever. There's no, they don't want to hear the age thing. If they want to hear the age thing, they'll bring it up. The older person's always wanting to bring up age thing, and if they think that's cool, well then great, go to town. Say, yeah, say you're my daughter or son or you're my mom or your daddy or whatever. Number 18, I hooked up with a woman, and the next day I had to go to work. So I wrote a note and put my spare key on it next to the bed, hoping she would be gone when I got back. She was still there, and she invited friends over for a party. I shut that crap down so fast and kicked them all out. Never saw that woman again. This was, just a dead event. Anyway, some weird name. Yes, I definitely would not agree to that. I mean, so you had to go to work the next day, right? This was what you had to do. Yeah, you had to go to work. What the hell, man? I mean, like, taking full advantage of the situation. I mean, maybe she thought you were giving her a key to like live with them, and she's like, all right, now it's party time.
And the thing is, in my head, I'm thinking, like, maybe she brought some other girls over because friends. But she could have brought anybody over, and she just didn't give a shit. I don't want some other dudes there that don't really dudes. That's plow the chick. I hooked up with a great guy recently who was a little younger than me. He hogged my bed and started talking about his cryptocurrency. Cryptocurrency is like one of the most boringest things you can talk about. Let me just say, that's just me. It's me, my opinion. It's like talking in bed about your fantasy baseball team or something like that. I mean, nobody wants to hear it, you know? Like, even, you know, like, I remember that, bring that up, because, like, I was, like, on the guys that made fantasy baseball leagues, basically, before they were, the rotisserie stuff, that the guy said, you know, one of the most exciting thing can be your baseball, your fantasy league. But one of the most boringest thing you can ever tell anybody is about your fantasy league. And I would say that and your cryptocurrency. The moment he woke up, so he started talking about his cryptocurrency the moment he woke up. We saw a Cybertruck while I was taking him back to his car, and I made fun of it. He was like, oh, man, I think they're pretty cool. That was nightmarish enough. Sad soul. I appreciate you for saying that, because they are pretty stupid looking. And she made fun of the Cybertruck. It's like, let me tell you this, and I don't know what your opinions on Cybertrucks are, but let me express this. I give a five-year-old and say, draw me a truck. They draw a Cybertruck. You know, not because that they like Cybertrucks, it's because they can't draw. All right? So, and at that time, the police come get us. No, it's a fire truck. You probably can hear the fire truck. Anyway, I got to say, the Cybertrucks, yeah, they're some of the stupidest fucking trucks. It goes back to, like, why people don't need trucks. I mean, there's too many trucks for the use of trucks, and people that own them are a very small percentage. I mean, the people that actually use trucks, a brand new truck, not a used truck. A used truck, sometimes people buy them, they use the hell out of them and whatever, because they're working construction or whatever. But about 5% of new trucks are sold to people, maybe even less than that, that actually use them like a truck. I mean, there's probably tons of people that have never put anything in the bed of their truck, and they've owned a truck for years. Those people don't need trucks. They just don't. And Cybertruck just reminds you of why people want something that they don't need, because it's completely useless. It does nothing. You can't put a bed in the bed. You can't do anything. You can't. It's basically useless. Have you ever seen anybody driving around in a Cybertruck because they had moved all their crap from their house? They got the truck loaded up. No, it's too hard to put anything in the damn thing. It's really a car. It's a big car. All right. Yeah, I would have not wanted to see the guy after, you know, the Cybertruck comment either, that he was in favor of them. Anyway, 20. The night was fun, but the morning after wasn't. I was in her apartment, but she was asleep, so I decided to just sneak out. It was a big building that didn't really have any signs, so I got lost trying to find the exit. I ended up in the basement parking lot. The door behind me shut, and I couldn't get back in without a key card. The shutters to the car exit were closed as well, so I couldn't get out that way. I was hot, thirsty, and hungry. I really thought I was trapped. I almost had a panic attack. Luckily, I found the fire exit door hidden around the corner shortly after, but it really shook me. This is Slytherfang, 98. This is, okay, so, I was in her apartment, she was asleep, so I decided to sneak out. Okay, so, yeah, you couldn't even tell her. I just got lost trying to find the exit. Well, there's got to be some kind of exit anyway. And, I mean, hopefully you weren't parked in the garage that had the gate and everything. But anyway, yeah, you know, you'll find your way out. You find your way out. Number 21, he took off his cowboy boots and had no socks under, then proceeded to pet his cat with his sweaty, smelly feet. He then told me to pet her. No thanks, buddy. The funny thing is that how do you not wear socks with cowboy boots on? I mean, you got to wear socks. I mean, you know, even if I wear socks, they're not as long as, I don't wear cowboy boots often, but I mean, I have some. Usually I use it for, you know, they're oil resistant, everything else, you know, they're just non-slip, but
for working stuff. Yeah, I don't get that at all, man. Yeah, even if you got like, you have socks longer than your boots, because why you feel the top of your boots rubbing up against your leg? That's the way it works. Number 22, I met this, and it's not, I guess it's just annoying. Let's put it that way. Number 22, I met this bartender on vacation. He asked me to meet him at a hotel the next night. He had a whole shaving kit and asked if he could completely shave down me down there. The worst part is, I said yes. Strangest foreplay ever. Yeah, that's weird. You just met somebody and then they want to do something weird like that. I mean, no thanks. That's just dumb. It's dumb. All right, we already hit midnight in the East Coast, so it is 11:08 here on Central Standard Time. We're gonna continue on for a bit, about next 20 some minutes like that. All right, number 22. Actually, I was number 22. It was by anonymous. Number 23. I hooked up with a woman in a bar, and we made out on the dance floor and in the car. Okay, you trying to make a rhyme there? She took me home, but her mother was there. It was in a one-bedroom apartment, far from there. It's all these, rhymes. So, one-bedroom apartment. So her mother was there, but it's in a one-bedroom apartment. Her mom was in the bedroom, and we sat on the sofa bed. Her mom came out in her nightgown and reminded her that she still hadn't paid for her birth control prescription. She told me I reminded her of the sports guy on local newscast and asked me if I had an older brother. She asked me if I was squeamish about her being in the next room while I had sex with her daughter. I suddenly remembered I had to get home to feed the cats and get the fuck out of there. I for ease. Okay, this is I would have just still had sex with her. I'd been like, yeah, I mean, it probably would have been my favorite moment, but I would have been like, hey, look, I'm horny, so this thing's gonna get done. I would have, asked her, say, hey, look, you mind if your mom like joins us? Because she seems kind of lonely in there, and plus, a bed is always better than a sofa. I don't know. Hopefully, the mom looked good. But at least, like, plow the daughter. Yeah. Number 24. My friend went home with a guy late at night. They went into his bedroom but never turned on the lights. Okay. When he woke up the next morning, light from outside was streaming in, and he discovered the room was absolutely covered with My Little Pony stuff. Wait, okay. My friend went home with a guy late at night. Okay, so the guy was really into My Little Pony. Over 30 stuffed animals, posters, toys, even the sheets. He was completely surrounded by them. He left pretty soon after waking up. And never called the pony guy again. I wonder if he was hung like a pony. No, anyway, the big thing is, I gotta say, yeah, that's funny on the Family Guy one. So we saw the pony's penis, and like even Stewie's like, yeah, we gotta see the pony's penis. And it was amazing. And he said the same thing as his mom. The thing is, I get, okay, whatever floats your boat. If you like a lot of My Little Pony stuff, that's great. I'm so happy for you. And I get it. Like, you could have all the My Little Pony stuff in the world in your little bedroom. All right, I got you. My question is that, how did you get the My Little Pony sheets? I mean, like, I get it. Maybe you have a set of My Little Pony sheets because you're that into My Little Pony. But my thing goes back down to it is that, I mean, I change sheets often. And so you would have to have like 40 different My Little Pony sheets. Just to keep it up. Otherwise, you're going to have My Little Pony sheets on one day, a couple of days, and then eventually you pull the covers, and then the sheets and everything else, you wash them, and then now you don't have My Little Pony for at least a week. I mean, unless you want to wear those motherfuckers out. You got to have like about, I mean, maybe he had 30 of them. I don't know. That's from Moon Searcher. I don't know. That's very interesting. Number 25, as we got going in the act, I felt a funny feeling in my belly, and then I proceeded to shart on the bed. I grabbed my clothes and ran like hell out the door. I never contacted him again. Wow. I mean, yeah, I think you should have stayed around. I mean, like, you kind of owe him a favor. I actually had one girl one time, like, she said, I have said this story before. She said that her hymen bled, and it would bleed often, and she would bleed, just by banging.
And but she had already had like two kids or something like that, and I was nailing her, and then she got blood all on my bed, and she actually paid for my dry cleaning, like take the because I got on the comforter, and she paid for the clean the comforter, which I was like, eh, it don't matter. And then she's, no, it's fine, I want to. And I said, okay, well, here's the bill. Okay, well, she was nice. I never got to see her again. Yeah, all right, whatever. It is what it is. I remember going over her house like we're kids. I don't remember. It's kind of a weird story. All right. It was weird because that was during the time that I nailed her. She was half Indian and half white. And then right after that, I was trying to bang another chick, and she was half Pakistani and half white. And weird, I mean, there's the Pakistani Indian connection there. And the funny part about that one, other one, was that, we got all set, and I was like going to do the right thing, and I was going to go get some condoms and come back. And she said, we're not gonna have sex, right? I'm like, dude, I should have just banged you and then not had to worry about that. 'Cause like, I mean, I think we were in the mood, and then that was just your get out of being in the mood, whatever. You're completely naked, so that's the thing. It's just it's you sometimes you can't let the mood die, 'cause then say she said there was no way. So that's I mean, you gotta really have those you gotta bring those condoms in like action. So you can't just go hunting them down. You're, bedroom, not in your bathroom, right next to your bedroom. All right, number 26. I asked him to get some lube, and he rummaged around the bathroom and came back with nail polish remover. I laughed so hard, I nearly threw up and told him to go home. Well, did he not know what lube was or something? I mean, because it's your bathroom, and maybe he didn't know where to find it. I don't know. I'd say, hey, look, where the hell do you keep your lube, bitch? And I'd tell that guy, I'd call him a bitch, yeah. And I'd call the woman and say, hey, where do you keep your loot, asshole? All right, anyway. 27, I was picked up at a bar in Germany by a hot blonde German woman. I went home with her, and my buddy went home with her friend. They dropped us off at my woman's place. After an exhausting night of doing everything we could think of, I left her bedroom to take a shower. And lining her hallway were pictures of her American husband and three kids. Oops. Wow. Well, I mean, I don't. It's awesome. I see lattes run the road. My thing goes back down to it's like I don't really like, having sex with somebody that's married or anything else like that. But I'm not against it. I mean, I kind of figure that, I don't have any obligations or concerns towards their. Your significant other, they have a concern. I mean, it's almost the same as just having sex with somebody that doesn't have anybody else. I mean, what if they had a boyfriend? What if they don't have a boyfriend? What if they're separated? I mean, when do you draw the line? And I don't draw that line. I'm like, it's their line to cross. So, anyway, that's just me. That's what I do. Number 28. I went back to my hotel room with a woman I had just met at the bar. We were having sex, and she told me she wanted to have my baby. I pretended to finish and went to sleep. Anonymous. Maybe it was just something sexual. Just blow your load in or whatever. I mean, come on. I mean, you got to be a little risky. You got to be a risk taker. You got to go out there and take some risk. Yeah, take some risk. Blow your load. And for all you kids out there that want a sex, I don't know. I'm almost dropping something. You want like a sex ed class here. Blow your load in as many chicks as you can. It's fun. And they'll like it. All right. Anyway. Number 29. That was anonymous. This is another anonymous one. I was introduced. That anonymous guy, man, he's writing a lot tonight. I was introduced to a nice lady by some friends. We had a nice evening out. I ended up staying at her nice place for the night. He should have added nice to that one, too. I was woken up by her son. Who I wasn't aware existed, and he proceeded to ask if I was his new daddy. I left as fast as I could. Oh man. I remember Biff because remember I said Biff had a very, very prolific sex life, and I wish he was here. He could talk about it. But one of the things was is that he had sex with one woman that had like this girl, this little girl, like I don't know, maybe she's like 8 or 9 or whatever, or 7. And he said he was in her bed, like the bed of the mother, and wakes up
And this little girl's got this like butcher knife, like just over him and just like smiling. And he's like, "What in the hell?" And like he didn't get stabbed or anything, but needless to say, he thought that little girl had the devil in her. So he never came back. He was done with that one. I mean, and I rightfully so would be done with that too. I mean, especially you're naked after banging the mom. You wake up, and then the daughter shows up, comes in the room, has got its butcher knife, and smiling at you with some demonic smile. Like, ah, I got you now. I'm going to raise your soul as mine. I don't know. Anyway, all right, let's go on. That's creepy. This creepy voice scared me. Okay, number 30. I was in college and met a woman while I was studying in a coffee shop. It was the middle of a day on a weekday. We talked a bit, and she invited me to follow her to her place. I had never done anything like this before, but she was so cute, so I agreed. I followed her to her McMansion, and when we got inside, she immediately started things. Just as it was time to get to it, she begged me not to wear protection or pull out. I just said no, and she stopped it. As I was leaving, her wife walked out and told me that they just needed my sperm. Oh, wow. Well, you should. Exactly. This one, she just wanted you like to give her a kid, and she was. Let me tell you this. There's two things. All right. Look, you just said McMansion. What do you care? You're going to get her knocked up. I mean, if anything, you probably don't have that much money, so you can get child support from her. I mean, really, like, I don't understand. It's like, and it's her wife just basically says, "Hey, look, we just need sperm. Just just help them out. Help out a friend. It's what we got to do. We're in a society where we should be helping people." I'd have blown my load. I'm like, "Yeah, look, yeah, man. Here you go." What was the story? She said that she begged me not to wear protection or pull out. I just said no. Well, I mean, just once you bang her and then pull out if you're really worried about it, and just lie. I mean, because it's not illegal to pull out. Like she can't say, "Hey, he told me he's gonna pull out." It can be complicated if she said, "Don't come inside," and you do. That can get complicated. But back in the 90s, it wasn't complicated. That's why I like the 90s. And you just, whatever. Hey, Wang could blow its load inside of you. Like, anyway, good times in the 90s. I mean, hey, he needs to give me her number. And I'll go help her and her friend out because this is a couple in need. Number 31. I met a woman at a co-worker's party. She lived a few doors down from them. Okay, you met a woman at a co-worker's party. She lived a few down. And asked me to walk her home. All right. She invited me in. Her big house was totally empty of furniture. Okay, so wait a minute. She lived a few down from them. It was a coworker party and asked me to walk her home. She invited me to her big house with totally empty furniture, which I thought was weird and I should have left, but I went with it. We were in mid-coitus when a 2 or 3 year old kid walked in with a fully smelly diaper, found out from a coworker that she was in the middle of a terrible divorce, and that she must have left the kid home alone for the hour or so she was at the party. Well, she still doesn't go check on her kid when she's there. I mean, she said, "Hey, look, I gotta check on my kid. I got a kid, whatever. You still want to bang or not?" And the guy's gonna want to still bang, so I check on my kid, we go have sex, whatever. What's your problem? You said it. I mean, if you have sex with somebody the very first time, you have to think that maybe this is going to be a one-night stand. I mean, it's not like she's like, "Oh, I thought we were in a dramatic relationship. How could you leave me because you found out that I had a child?" Well, he'll leave you after he has the sex, and he'll be like, "Well, she's got a kid. I'm not really interested." Whatever. Or maybe he is interested. Maybe he wants to raise a 2 or 3 year old kid because he knows that he's getting it on the groundwork. I don't know. But just be open and honest, people. Number 32. I was about 35 on a business trip in New York. One night after my conference, I went to a local bar and it was pretty empty, so I sat at the bar. Not long after that, this really attractive 65-ish year old woman sits at the other end of the bar. She bought me a drink, so I returned the favor and sat by her and bought
bought her one. Okay, so he's 35, she's 65, 30 years age difference. I would still plow her. All right, me, I definitely wouldn't. I'd plow anyway. After a few drinks and conversation, she asked if I'd ever done a sportsman's double. Okay, I don't even know what that is, and I've been around for a while. I told her no, and she explained it was a mother-daughter threesome. All right, I was intrigued and buzzed. I figured she was hot, and her daughter was probably too. See, I would definitely, yeah. So I took her up on her offer. We got back to her place and told me to wait in the living room. She walked down the hall and knocked on a bedroom door, opened it, and yelled, "Mom, I got one." That actually sounds like a joke, man. Okay, let me tell you this. She's 65. Her mom's probably 85, 90. I'd do it. I'd definitely go through with it. I would. Because, the thing is, I mean, how many times are you going to have a sportsman's double? I mean, I think it goes back down to, it's like, well, the thing is, this guy here, he's got to remember, this is, I mean, and if, say he's 35, okay, 35, 70, so 105, maybe the woman's 105 years old. This is the only chance in his life he'll ever have to bang somebody three times his age, and then he gets to bang the daughter at the same time. Win-win. Pretty funny. That one actually sounds like a joke, but, yeah. Wrecked him. I nearly killed him. Number 33. This is all anonymous. There are a lot of anonymous ones here. Back in 1994, on a second date, after I was fooling around a little bit, I declined going further, citing my period. The next thing I knew, he turned in his seat away from me and was feet on the ground. Then he pulled his jacket kind of up around. Hunched over position. First, I had zero clue what was going on. Is he cold? Gonna puke? Next thing, he is bobbing his head in his lap. The freaking dude was going down on himself. What? I mean, he has some ribs removed. That was in that movie Sour Grapes. The guy had his ribs, some ribs missing and stuff, so he could blow himself. That's pretty crazy, unless he had a big wang. I mean, then either way, I want to know. Number 34, another anonymous one. I hooked up with a guy on campus when I was 19 and in college. We had spent a couple of evenings hanging out before he came up to my dorm room. There we ended up hooking up after watching a movie. After we finished, the man cried, literally, like literally bawling his eyes out. I couldn't believe it, so I told him to get up and move on. So I hooked up with a guy on campus. I was 19 in college. Spent a couple of evenings hanging out. Came to my dorm room. There we ended up hooking up. I don't understand what he cried for. I'm trying to. What's like his first time? He's like, "Oh my God, now my wife's gonna get mad at me." He's like, "You're married?" He's like, "No, but I want to be." Well, how do you not know this is your wife? Maybe, you had sex with her the first time, and there you go. You could start a lovely relationship. Number 35. I was maybe 21. And my friends wanted to have a fun girls' night out. So we went to this bar. I saw this man who was maybe 30-ish years old. 30-ish years old. Okay, that's a weird way of saying it. And he made contact with me. I walked up to him in my sort of drunk state and started to flirt. Flash forward, we were in the bathroom hooking up when his wife walks in looking for him. They had gone to the bar there for their 5-year anniversary. Excuse me, a cop there. Okay. I get it. Yes. When are you gonna have a chance to bang some 21-year-old that's horny for you? At all. But you already know your wife is coming there. So I guess he thought, well, man, I could just like go do this really quick and then be back. But you're going to the same bar. I mean, what are you gonna do? Like, oh, all right, well, it's nice meeting you. We'll see each other again. And she's gotta go back with her friends. And she's gonna tell her friends, "Hey, I was blank." Really, at that point, you're supposed to hang out with her and her friends because y'all just had sex in the bathroom, so you have something going. You're not gonna just basically say, "All right, I'll see you later. I'm just gonna go back to my seat in the bar, and there's this nice lady gonna see me in a second, and you go do your thing." Dumbass. All right. Well, at least he got laid. Number 36. I met someone on a dating app. It's always bad to like get caught or have some. This is me. It's not the story.
It's always bad to get caught or have some problems or get caught not doing anything. Example, like you're trying to do something, but you don't get anywhere and you didn't do anything. And you're like, well, I wanted to, but I didn't get to do anything. And you get caught for that. This guy, at least he got laid. So, he got something out of it. I mean, if you're going to get caught for something, might as well get caught for something you got laid doing. I mean, instead of just, oh, you're looking for chicks online. Like, yes, I was, unfortunately, but I didn't get to meet anybody. It's like, you're such a liar. And he's like, damn it, I didn't get to meet anybody. The consequences are the same. All right, number 36. I met someone on a dating app, and after we finished hooking up, she asked me if I needed to poop. Okay. I told her I didn't and asked her why she said that. And she said it was because she really wanted to wipe my butt. I couldn't have gotten out of there any faster. Okay, wow. That's that. 37. That was anonymous too. Anonymous on this one too. I may go through all these. We got a little bit of time. I had a friend who went to a bar and met a woman. They were both drunk and ended up in bed together at her home. Okay. And after hooking up, she passed out and he needed to use the restroom number two. He didn't know where the bathroom was. And being extremely drunk, he found the kitchen trash can, did his business, wiped his ass with the dish towel, and got dressed and left. Wow. So you had your friend did this. They built trunk, they ended up in bed and everything else like that. He didn't know where the restroom was. Well, my thing goes back down to it, it's like really this story should have been written from her perspective because he said, man, I had sex with a guy and he took a shit in my trash and then wiped his ass with a dish towel. It's horrible. Number 38. I met this woman at a bar. Another anonymous one. There's a lot of anonymous ones on here. There's more anonymous ones too. I met this woman at a bar and went home with her. We got busy and I found myself behind her doing it doggy style. She then ripped the biggest fart ever. The stench immediately hit me in the throat. I laughed so hard, I got dressed and left totally gross. But my thing goes back down to it. It's like, look, you at that point, if you're gonna laugh about it, especially, you might as well just keep doing her, at that time. I mean, I don't know about maybe you don't want to do it again, but people are gonna fart. Number 39, I was incredibly drunk, of course. Right in the middle of it, he kisses me and I begin puking in his mouth. I finish losing my drink over the side of his mom's bed. That's not all. I was so polite, I rolled back over and asked if he wanted to finish. Well, it's nice of you. And the funny thing is, why is he in his mom's bed? Dude, I'm telling you, that guy, if he's in his mom's bed banging a chick, he didn't clean that place up good enough for his mom. So his mom probably found out pretty quickly after that. Number 40. I once went to a guy's place, and his choice of background ambiance was in quarters. I tried my best not to get distracted or disgusted by what was shown on TV, including multiple dead cats in a freezer while we were doing stuff. About halfway through, I noticed small blood stains on the sheet. He apologized and explained they were from the guy he had over the night before. Back acne, and I couldn't get that out of there as fast enough. Oh my Lord. Yeah, you got this guy doing some other dude, and then yeah, I got it. Anyway. Number 41. I was going down on a guy who had just graduated from the Naval Academy. Probably he had a lot of semen. I'm trying to, anyway. And was quite drunk from celebrating. After what felt like an eternity, he finished, and I sneezed at the same time. All of it combined came out of my nose onto his groin. Wow. Another anonymous one, number 42. One time, this guy and I went to a hotel room to hook up. After we did, he started crying about how he missed his best friend, and the dude she's dating is a major red flag and not right for her. Okay, so you met, yeah, okay. And not right for her. This is kind of convoluted. One time, this guy and I went to a hotel room. So there's a guy. After we did, he started crying about how he missed his best friend, and the dude she's dating is a major red flag. It's kind of like the gender is messed. I don't know, but the gender side of gender is messed up, are not right for her. So his best wait, he started crying about his best friend and the dude she's dating. Okay. Ah, okay, so his best friend is a chick. And
This other woman's like, why do I want to hear about? Yeah, okay, I got you. Yeah, no woman wants to hear about you talking about some other woman, especially after you banged her, or before, or during, anytime. Number 43, at a beach party, I met a dark, beautiful, very drunk woman, and we hit it off just great. She remarked that there are no real men there. Let's go back to her place. On the car ride, she was going down on me. When we got to her place, she opened the front door, and there was a guy sleeping on the couch. It was her 17-year-old son. She wakes him up, and he goes to his room. I noped out of there so fast. What's she supposed to do? Like, I mean, she's taking care of her kid. You know, I mean, he's 17. I mean, I get it. Like, that's like almost time to move out. But I mean, he's still probably in school. And she's like, hey, look, my boy's asleep. I'm just waking him up, tell him to go home. I mean, if he was 6 years old, she'd. And the best thing is, at 17, there's a reason why he was left alone because he's old enough to take care of himself. So I don't blame her. I blame him. Number 44, I went out with a friend. I went out with a friend, her husband, and a bunch of his friends. I ended up taking one of the guys home with me. And a few of the people in our group got into a fight, and a bike cop pepper sprayed them. I didn't realize the guy I had brought home had got mildly pepper sprayed on his face, which he also touched his hands. He wasn't involved in the fight, but they were trying to pull people from the group out of the tussle. Needless to say, I ended up sitting him in my bathtub in cold water. Sitting in my bathtub. I ended up sitting him in my bathtub in cold water, and after I dropped him off back on the base, the next morning, whoa. He was involved in the fight. Okay, I get that. Needless to say, I ended up sitting him in my bathtub in cold water, and after I dropped him off back on the base, the next morning, we never spoke again. Okay. There's a lot of things in this. So was he in the military or something? This isn't the base. And then, but the thing is, I think she meant to say I ended up sitting in my bathtub in cold water because I think what had happened was he got mildly sprayed on his face, which also touched his hands. He wasn't in a fight, but needed to pull people out of the group. I think it was his hands touched her badge or something, and then she had to sit in the cold water. Anyway, that's a convoluted story. All right, number 45. I met this guy on OkCupid, and we got together. Dinner conversation is great, and I took him back to my place. The sex was fantastic. Afterwards, he stretched out sleepily and said, "Oh wow, I'm suddenly so tired," and cracked an eyelid to gauge my reaction. I was like, "Absolutely not. I'm driving you to the train station, and we can chat tomorrow if you want." Well, he called the next day and asked if I wanted to be referred to as his girlfriend, partner, or something else. I said, "Oh, let's pump the brakes. I had a great time, but maybe another day first before we talk about anything like that." He agreed, and we all proceeded to have a perfectly normal conversation. Then he called back a few hours later, hysterically sobbing and screaming that he knew he would be too much for me, and I can't handle him, and I'm going to leave him. At this point, I sufficiently freaked out and pulled the plug. I thought that was the end of it, but guess what? He called again 6 months later, as if nothing had ever happened, and told me he's moving to Queens and maybe we should try again, as if the distance of him being in Brooklyn was the problem. Yeah, that's weird. Yeah, that's anonymous. I mean, he should have just let it be, you know. I mean, if he's gonna say something, hey, like girlfriend, boyfriend, what are we, you should wait till, you go out again, not on the phone. You don't break up on the phone. You don't declare relationships on the phone. Number 46. I had a crush on a guy forever, and he finally asked me out. He picked me up, and we eventually ended up back at his house, actually his parents' house, because he was still lived there with them. One thing led to another, and we hooked up immediately. After we finished, his parents came home. He hid in the closet, and once he realized he couldn't sneak me out through the house, he made me climb out his window, scale a fence, and meet him down the street. The ride home was silent. I never called or him or answered his calls again. Oh, did I mention we were 17 and this was my first time having sex? Anonymous. Okay, you had a crush on this guy forever. Ended up back at his house. Actually, his parents. Okay, one thing led another. We hooked up. Yeah, I don't know. I mean, it's hard because he's 17.
This is like, go back to that story that I had, like when my grandparents, they lived by the middle school, and there was a parking lot between them and the middle school in their backyard. And backyard, parking lot, middle school. Parking lot's for the middle school, not for their backyard. And there would be people that would go out there and have sex in their cars. This is back in the 80s when I was a kid, and not so much in the 90s, but they would do it in the 80s. Sometimes there'd be like two cars out there and people having sex. And so, like, the thing was to not get caught, you know? I mean, and, well, if you take kid people back to your house, there's a good chance you're getting caught. Man, I gotta say, he's the guy. His parents came home, he hid me in his closet. So he realized he couldn't sneak me out. I mean, were y'all done having sex? That's my question, too. One thing led to another. If y'all were done having sex, I mean, I just say you had like a chick over. I mean, don't act like you had sex. If you were mid-coitus, then yeah, and you got your clothes on, and you got your just trying to put your pajamas on, so your parents think you're, a normal state. That's gonna be a little harder, because she's probably trying to put all her clothes on. But if y'all are done having sex, and y'all already had your clothes on, then just say, oh, I just brought this chick over. That your parents are not. You're 17. They're gonna hope you had. I mean, like your dad's gonna hope you had sex with her anyway. And but anyway, your mom's probably like, no, they just, are talking. 47, bartending and hit it off with one of the most attractive men I've ever met in my life. He lived half a block away. My best friend was a very protective man and made 100% sure I wanted to go home with him. I did, and it was phenomenal. The next morning, he took me home. While I wasn't paying attention, he stole my phone and jewelry. He then racked up $400 on our international calls. Turns out it wasn't even his apartment. He was a hired house sitter from New York. Still almost worth it. Wow, I mean, he must have pretty good sex. Bartending and hit it off with one. Bartending and hit it off one of the most attractive men I've ever seen in my life. That's the funny thing about it. Like, see, this guy could steal her fucking phone or jewelry, make $400 international calls, and just be a scumbag. And then this chick's like, he was so hot. Yes, it was almost worth it. Like, basically, she's saying, I would have paid him to bang me. It is funny how, like, very attractive people can get away with a lot of things. But in reality, people are people are people. So, like, I mean, they're either intelligent on their own right or stupid in their own right, or they're like somewhere in the middle or something else. We can judge so much by attractiveness and like way person looks on the outside, and we're just so smitten with that, or just so taken away by it, that we really forget that this could be the dumbest motherfucker in the world, or a rocket scientist. It doesn't, but it's just the looks, I don't know. I look more for the body than the face. I mean, I think women look more towards the face. Some of a woman's got a good body, then it's like that. That does a lot more for me than their face. I mean, the face, I'm kind of like, yeah, I mean, I do like a good face, but I mean, it's not the end of the world. I mean, like, I give you this. A very attractive face can make up for a bad body, but in the back of your head, you're going to remember the body. That's what most guys are. Remember the body. But not so much attractive face, but amazing body is going to be somebody you don't, you know what I'm saying? That's what I'm trying to say. So like if somebody's, you're like, man, they're kind of pugly, but everywhere else, but their face is hot, that's the way it is. But if they're got kind of, their face is not that bad, but they got an amazing body, then during sex, especially, the sex is about the body, not about the face. You look at the face during the day, you look at the body during the sex. That's the way it is. That's some words of advice. Number 48, this is the last one was anonymous. This is Cooper Gold or so. I'm gonna almost finish here. I got only a few more left. 53 were our last one, but we're gonna have a good night here. We're gonna let you go in a bit. This was a grinder hookup. He brought around nettles, the plant, and asked me to sting him on his penis. Okay, I don't know what a nettles plant is, but okay. But he wanted to get stung on his wang. There you go. Start out slow. Have I said that? Start out slow. Number 49, I had one night stand with a reasonably famous Estonian pop star. After sex, she ate so much sushi, that she threw up in her bed with me in it. Huh. Well, I mean, don't eat too much. I mean, I don't know. Not a big fan of sushi. Number 50, I went home with a guy who didn't tell me he lived with his grandma.
Twice I went to for a pee in the night naked, and the second time I realized she was sitting in the living room. She asked me very gently to stop leaving the bathroom door open afterwards because the dogs kept getting in there. Oh, well, she, you know, hey, you gotta calm down. I mean, you know, so, but I mean, anytime you gotta go to another room, like, so if you know you're the only people in the place, then yeah, I know it's that, like, I didn't know the grandma was there or whatever the hell. But you know, you gotta go to another room, you maybe cover up a bit, you know? I mean, if it's not in the same room, it's not connecting, cover up a bit. Number 51. There was this guy who asked me to bite his shaft, hamburger style, disturbing. What is hamburger style? Like, grab it, like, you know, just like a, with two hands, and bite the shaft? Jeez, how tight are you supposed to bite it? The last story is Neil Weeman, and this story is Artist CC Captain, or whatever these all nickname ones. Number 52, well, the Neil one wasn't. In college, I went home with a guy I met in a bar. I got up in the middle of the night to go to the bathroom. I found my way back to bed and went to sleep. Morning came, and I rolled over to look at the guy, only to see someone totally different. I had gone to the wrong room. The person I... Wait. Okay. In college, I went home with a guy. You see, what is this guy's place? I met in a bar. I got up in the middle of the night to go pee or go to the bathroom. I found my way back to the bed and went to sleep. Morning came, I rolled over to look at a guy, and only someone else totally different. Okay. I had to go into the wrong room. The person I was in bed with had earplugs and was wearing a sleep mask. He was also in PJs. While I was still nude, I tried to roll over and sneak out, but he woke up. I was just standing there fully naked with him staring at me in confusion. We have now been married for almost 10 years and have two amazing kids. It was the guy that she went into bed with or the guy that she was having sex with? I mean, or he, or is, I don't know. I mean, you know, like, didn't clarify that, but it sounds like it was the guy that was in the pajamas. So he's like, hey, look, since you have sex with a lot of people, why don't you have sex with me? And finally, this is the last one, number 53. When I was, this is by anonymous too. When I was in the professional major, but wait. And when I was in the professional baseball minor league, well, anytime you get paid $1, I always said you're professional. So, you know, whatever sport you're at. Baseball minor league. Okay. Traveling to any town. I met a pretty lady outside a motel. Okay. I guess they're just being generic about stuff. But she met a pretty lady outside in a motel hallway who invited me to her room. She had a horse saddle on the bed, which she wanted to have sex on. How are you going to have sex on the horse saddle? I mean, we had a great time. Early next morning, there was a loud commotion in the hallway. It was the police and the FBI arresting the pretty lady as a multi-state bank robber. Wow. All right. Well, you know, I mean, I don't understand the how to have sex on a horse saddle thing, but, I mean, hey, you know, she's a hot lady, and, you know, you're adding the professional baseball minor league guy, it doesn't really add as much. The thing is, baseball minor leagues used to only just be the minor leagues, and there was independent leagues outside, but now the independent leagues have been so much co-opted by Major League Baseball, so it makes a different relationship. But that has nothing to do with having sex with somebody from the FBI, so I'm going to end it right there. Not with the FBI, but wanted by the FBI. Sorry. All right, guys. I really do appreciate you joining in. Unexplained Love on Unexplained Radio Network, unexplainedradio.com. The wild card line is now closed, guys. So if you haven't got a chance to call in, you ain't going to get a chance to call in. I do appreciate everybody else who joined us in the chat room. I had quite a bit of different people in chat rooms. Health, Spirit, Divine, Earthling. These are all the generic names. Blissful Character, Helpful Fan, Blissful Character, Divine Earthling. Okay, and those are the other guys too. Appreciate y'all. I do thank you joining us tonight in the chat. You know, like I said, you guys, you listen online. I can see you out there, you know, but you can always go to unexplainedradio.com and be able to chat with other individuals. But I do thank you again for joining us either on the chat room, listen online, whichever way you listen, whichever source brings you to us. I do appreciate you as always. And with that, we're going to have to say goodnight. I do thank you. Again, it's been Unexplained Love on the Unexplained Radio Network, unexplainedradio.com. And if you're going to have sex with somebody for a one-night stand, make sure
that their grandma doesn't live with them. Or they're not wanted by the FBI. We'll see you guys later.

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I'm a liability company. Anyway, you can go online, you can go there, the chat room's open, the chatter's been chatting away. You got a lot of different little things going on. And also, if you're so inclined, you can call us on the wildcard line. I should have cleared out some of these screens earlier because it is quite a lot on here. But anyway, from the last show. Wildcard line is 469-893-0054. 469-893-0054. International callers plus 1-469-893-0054. This is a very special edition of Unexplained Love because it's our first Unexplained Love right before Valentine's Day. So, you know, we're going to talk about Valentine's Day. And, I don't know, like, bring up weird things about, like, Valentine's Day and everything else is one thing. But also, today, actually last night, I was in Houston and I came back today. And at Houston, I remember, like, in the movie, Urban Cowboy, which is a love story about cowboying in the urban settings. And that right at the end, just a couple times, but really right at the end, when he puts her little, like, license plate thing right back and he kisses her and they drive off, you see a lot of, fog on their wheels. Well, that's what we always called it. Like, I don't know, here in Texas, we always call it, like, fog on your windshield. It's really not fog, just fogs up. But, I mean, I guess everybody calls it that. I don't know. I never really thought about it. But, you know, around here, it's what it is. Anyway, so your window fogs up, so it's a fog on your windshield. It's kind of, I don't know. But I was down in Houston last night, and man, like, we got out, had it all over the windshield, you couldn't see, everything else, like, glass, roll down your glass, all stuff, and the later it got, the worse it got, and so, I was like, man, that movie was real, it was a real movie, it's a true story about fog and windshield when you're urban cowboying it up at Gilly's. So, check that movie out. It's pretty good. I actually did one and looked at all the filming locations they had in Pasadena, Texas. The only one that's still really left standing now, the part of Gilly's, the recording studio, still stands, but that burnt down as well. And it wasn't attached to the building, but it burnt down in a separate fire. I don't know how many damn fires this place had. But now it's being used for, like, some car repair place. But the only thing that you can actually go to Pasadena and really see that's still there completely is from a scene that was actually cut out of the movie Urban Cowboy. And it's not even in the movie, but you can look it up. It's when John Travolta's character, Bud, works at a liquor store. And in later on, like, some parts of the movie, you'll see him wearing this one T-shirt. And it's got, like, kind of a V opening at the neck. And it has this little emblem on there, and the emblem is from that drive-thru, the barn, kind of like liquor store. It's a drive-thru liquor store. And I went to that drive-thru liquor store, and, did I say liquor store? Drive-thru beer store. I went to that drive-thru beer store, so a beer barn kind of thing. Doesn't look like a shape of a barn, but it's, you know, it's a little beer barn thing. Drive in, and I told, there was only one woman working there, and I told her, I said, hey, because the place where the register's at and everything else is almost completely the same thing as what was seen in the movie, that part that was cut out. And I said, hey, do you mind if, like, I stand there and, like, get a picture of me taken, like, behind the register? Because that's where John Travolta stood. And she said, sure, whatever. It doesn't matter. I'm the only one here. And I was like, all right, cool. And I bought some beer and I took it with me. And then when I got out of the car, when I brought it all the way back from Pasadena, one of the beers fell out because we were trying to carry too much. Broke one of my beers. Sad day. All right, let's talk about love. This is Unexplained Love, and it is Valentine's Day, and I got some weird stories. So we have horror stories on Valentine's Day and worst Valentine's experiences. Let's start out with horror stories. Horror. All right. So you thought your Valentine's Day was bad. Well, there's some other people who had some really, really crappy Valentine's Day experiences, or Valentine-ish around that time. And we'll see what we got here. Let's see. Okay.
So, story number one. Story number one. Right, I was going to try to see if I got. I'm going to go back to the chat room while I'm in here. I'm going to try to keep two things up at the same time. So, I'm going to see what everybody's saying in the chat room. So, oh, okay. The chat room actually asked, Unexplained Love, the Valentine's Day edition. Yes, this is the Unexplained Love, Valentine's Day edition. Horror stories on Valentine's. Not horror stories, horror. And then some of them about whores. All right, number one. I got dumped after a year and a half relationship with no explanation as to why. It was also 2 days before my birthday, 19. It was a fun year. That's their Valentine's Day story. So they got dumped right then and everything. I don't know like why somebody would dump you and not actually say it, but if you're 19, they probably kind of like moved on. They really weren't involved in that kind of relationship anymore. They just didn't think of it as a real relationship, maybe. I don't know. That's it. Young enough to make that assumption. You know, they're probably like, hey, look, I want a sexual relationship. I don't want this stupid, kissing and not getting any sex. You should stress your R's more. Yes, I should. I should say horror. Horror. All right. Yeah, but I like the horror stories. I'm gonna look at the horror stories of Valentine's Day. All right. Number two. I had been dating this girl for 3 months. It was Valentine's, and she insisted on a specific restaurant at a specific time. I made a reservation, and we went. Well, her ex was there with a new lady, and I didn't know this, but her ex and I looked very similar. The lady had a type. Long story short, she wanted to make said ex jealous, and it worked. We broke up at the restaurant. I found out 2 weeks later they were back together. I hope they're well. So I guess that the thing was is that she was trying to make the guy jealous and then it made him turn on her or something like that. I mean, I guess it kind of went with the guy. I don't know, it was weird, but I mean, yeah, so whatever, they broke up. I would break up with somebody that was kind of like just so consumed with their ex and I had to do all this crap for him, and at the end of the day, it's like, well, what did I get out of it? I didn't get laid. My ex got laid. I remember I had like somebody I'd went out with, and that kind of happened where there was like she kept talking about like, well, it wasn't really that. It was more. This was a while back, and this one woman was Pakistani, and she's actually kind of tall. I think she was a little bit taller than me. Anyway, point was is that she'd been divorced and stuff, and she'd went out with somebody after she got divorced and had sex with them and everything else. But then she would set up stuff and we would go like on dates and then eventually said, well, let's go to somewhere it's like Pakistani, it's got more Pakistani stuff. And it was at the Clay Pot. And I don't know if they're even around anymore. There was kind of like almost a chain restaurant for a while. Anyway, point is we show up there and she barely wants to talk to me because she said, oh, there's a lot of Pakistanis here. I'm like, well, you set it up like that. And her whole rationale had been is that like, if she could date another Pakistani. And it wasn't really a big deal. People wouldn't think they're having sex. But if she dated somebody that was not Pakistani, then they're like, oh, then that guy's plowing her. And I'm like, but that logic makes no sense because I'm not plowing you, which I'd like to, but I'm not plowing you. And yet the people that are plowing you or have plowed you in the past are all Pakistani. And she saw some other dude there or something like that. She knew she couldn't talk to me because I wasn't Pakistani. And she started talking to this other guy. And the guy kind of looked like Fabio. Remember old Fabio from the commercials and everything? So I nicknamed him Pakistani Fabio, and so I lost out to Pakistani Fabio. So I gave up on it. I never went anywhere. I mean, never really went anywhere. So there you go. That's what happens, and all of it sometimes happens at a restaurant. Yes, the chat room wants us to read the horror stories. We're gonna find some horrors. All right. I actually do have some other weird sex stories after this, but these are the weird Valentine's. Both of them are Valentine's Day related. But anyway, this one here, the other one kind of is a little creepier. But this is not as creepy. Number four in night. Wait. Number three, excuse me. I was admitted to the ER at 8 a.m. and was told my appendix was way too big and that it needed to be removed before it burst. They didn't get me into surgery until 7 p.m. and I wasn't allowed to eat the whole time. My now husband was by my side the whole time, and once I was out of surgery,
We ordered a heart-shaped pizza from Papa John's, but it was absolute trash. It was a super lame amount. Man, he get the thing is, I don't. Okay, this is actually a good story, but the person doesn't see the goodness in it. Okay, you got a guy that sits there with you from 8 a.m. till 7 p.m., and he wasn't your husband at the time. He was a boyfriend. And he gets this, and he's like, "Man, I don't want this Valentine's Day to go to waste in our dating, honey. Let's get at least the Papa John's Valentine shape pizza." And she doesn't like it, and she says it was super lame. I mean, really, yeah, it was a crappy Valentine's Day because she had to be in the hospital and all this other stuff happened. But you actually found out like the person was really good and was with you the whole time. I mean, I've had like a holiday where I was actually in the hospital. I haven't been in the hospital many times, but I was in the hospital on July 3rd to July 4th. And that really sucked because, it sucks to be in the hospital, period. But it really sucks when you're in the hospital on a holiday because you kind of feel like you're missing out. All right. Anyway, in 1996, number four, the father of my boss, whose office was on the floor below, gave carnations to all the ladies in the building. I got one with a broken stem and had to tape it so it wouldn't flop over. You remember this story? This is the funniest thing about this. I mean, who the hell would remember that story? I would, I mean, 1990, this 30 years ago. And you're still worried about this stupid carnation that broke and it had to fall over and you had to tape it. But it wasn't like you, I don't, you could have just threw this piece of shit away. I mean, you could have just threw it in the trash. I mean, it's not like you had to wear the carnation all day and you needed that not to fall over or whatever. I don't know, weird. Number five, in high school, my boyfriend drove me to McDonald's where he put my present. A charm bracelet in my McNuggets box. I should have known then. Oh, okay. So, okay. I get what she's saying. So, in high school, her boyfriend drove her to McDonald's where he put her present a charm bracelet of all things. Like, who gives a shit about that? In my McNuggets box. And I should have known then that he was a loser. I mean, first off, he took it to McDonald's. Well, I mean, he's in high school. What do you expect? I mean, this is he's basically trying to imitate something that could be done later in life or at a better location with a better object in a better way. But, this is all he's got. There you go. High school love. I remember one time I think I brought a girlfriend of mine when I was in high school, flowers during Valentine's Day, which is very hard to bring. You got to buy them. See, and I didn't like my parents finding out about my relationships or anything. So I had to buy them, hide them from my parents because I don't want my parents saying anything, and then give them to her. And I don't even remember if it was one flower. It probably was one flower. It probably wasn't more than that. I can't imagine myself having a buttload of flowers for her because I had to hide them. I didn't want my parents talking about it. My parents never really gave me good advice about relationships. Like I said, like I told a story before, like when I was in fifth grade, there was one girl that I was like, man, I'd like to nail her. I was thinking in my head, but but like I wanted to kind of like try to go out with her or something. But I'm in fifth grade, and I was gonna ask my dad, like, hey, there's a girl, like in, fifth grade, and I'm, trying to like see how I can go out with her or whatever, like I mean, maybe you got some idea or what should I do, asking as if asking the same way you would ask your dad, well, how do I change the oil on my car, kind of thing. But I mean, I guess that's, pedantic, kind of response, like, answer or question, excuse me. But again, it's something I had to ask. And I was fifth grade, and that's why I asked it, But I didn't ever expect his response. His response was, did you get a blowjob off of her yet? And I'm like, I was like, well, no. I'm trying to ask you how to go out with her so I can get a blowjob off of her. And the end goal would have been the blowjob. It's just I didn't have that yet. If I already had the blowjob, I wouldn't care about asking you how to go out with her. You see what I'm saying? So, but anyway, it did make me not want to talk to my parents about anything, about any relationship. So they were always, when I had a relationship, and they found out about it. And they're like, well, you never told us. I'm like, there's about a million reasons I'm not going to tell you about any of this stuff. And so when I got older, it was kind of the same idea, too. Like, I'm not telling my parents stories about anybody, any, doesn't matter.
Because if it's my mom, she's going to say, well, why didn't it work out? And I'm like, I don't know. Why didn't it work out? I don't want to talk about something that didn't work out. Well, I don't want to sit here and talk about something that didn't work out with my mom. Like, my mom's not going to give me a good answer on how a relationship should work out. But that's what my mom would do. My dad, on the other hand, well, we've already talked about the blowjob thing now, didn't we? So, yeah, my parents were, I would say useless, but useless actually has some use, I guess. It's just that it's less than use. They were not at, they just weren't good. All right, anyway, moving on. Number six. My boyfriend at the time called me up after work, and I assumed it would be to make plans for the evening. He told me he had cheated on me again. I said, okay, bye. An excellent decision. My fault for forgiving after the first time. It was not a devastating loss. My funny thing is, I've heard this before too, and I don't understand why people tell somebody else they cheated. I don't, I mean, I granted, like, I mean, I guess that's being honest, but why are you being dishonest by cheating on them to begin with? And then wanting to be honest in the very end. That doesn't make any sense to me. Because like you already know that it's gonna be wrong, and it's just you do it, and then you what are you trying to find? Like an apology or acceptance or I mean you're asking, hey, I acceptance for your apology. I don't know. That's a very weird one. It's always been very, very perplexing to me the people that actually do. See, my thing is this. You can either not cheat. That's one thing. Or if you're going to cheat, never tell them anything. I mean, why? What is the purpose of telling them? It doesn't make any sense to me. Let them find out through natural course of events or never find out at all. I remember there was, I don't really watch, I never really watched Everybody Loves Raymond much. I didn't really. But there was one episode of Everybody Loves Raymond where Raymond goes out and he's supposed to go to with his brother to somewhere. And like he did, he had, but he was gonna go with his brother somewhere. But somebody else comes up and says, "Hey, I guess tickets to go to some game." And he's like, "Ah, oh, shit, I gotta go with my brother. I already promised him, but he really wanted to go to this game, so he made up some excuse about why he couldn't go." And his brother's like, "Oh, okay, well, whatever. That's fine. I understand." And then eventually, like I don't know, his brother was a cop. Maybe he got shot in the ass or something like that. I don't remember what happened. His brother, something happened to his brother when he went to this event. So Raymond feels bad that he didn't tell his brother the truth about, hey, I actually had tickets to go to some game, and that's why I didn't go with you. And then fortunately, since I didn't go with you, you got shot in the ass by some criminal. I don't know, whatever the hell happened. He had to go to work that day instead of going with Raymond. I don't know, something happened. But Raymond's brother basically came up with something that was a really good example, and this was really well written by the show, I guess. His thing was, is like, so what's that supposed to do? He says, what do you mean? He says, so you want to make yourself feel better by telling me something that you did because it's nagging at you. And yet, how am I supposed to feel? I mean, I'm the one who's shot in the ass here laying in the hospital bed, and you get to feel better. And because you lied to me. So the truth of the thing was, is basically it kind of taught me in one way. And I saw this on the original episode that aired and stuff. It kind of taught me in the way it is true. It's like, why do you go out there and tell somebody you cheated on somebody if it's not just to basically make yourself feel better and get acceptance? And at the end of the day, what happens? The other person doesn't feel better. Now they get to know it and they get to experience it. See, like Raymond's brother was basically saying, oh, I remember what it was, is he, since he couldn't go with Raymond's brother. Raymond's brother stayed like and worked, and he had to work this bullfight thing. The bull shoved a horn up his ass or something like that. And so what happened was he could have just basically said, well, that's the way things are. I had to work that day and I got, bull shoved up my ass. And that's the way things are, and I'm happy with it. I'm in the hospital. It's not a great situation, but I'll be out and everything. But instead, his brother's in the hospital, and now he's got to think, man, I didn't even have to work that. If you would have just told me the truth, or you would have been this, we would have something. I don't remember, something like that. But the point is that they're trying to point out that if you tell somebody the truth after the fact, are you really telling it for them to
have knowledge of it that makes them better off, or it just make you feel better because you have a nagging conscience. So the truth of the matter is, better don't tell anybody anything. All right, there you go. So if you told somebody a lie, just keep it a lie until they find out. Or as Biff used to say, if they do find out about your lie, you just gotta man up and tell a better lie. So yeah, that's a good piece of advice. All right, let's keep on moving. Number seven, my date said we were going for some drinks and dinner. He forgot to mention while watching soccer and with his buddies. We didn't last long. That's actually good one. Actually good. Hey, baby, I got a lovely evening. We were as planned tonight. We were going to get some drinks. We were going to have some dinner, and we were going to be together for Valentine's Day. How about that? And then you just go over there and you hang out with your guys, and the dinner is Papa John's pizza shaped heart, and but the guys are eating it with beers. All right. Wow, that's pretty good. But I can see why it didn't last. All right. Number eight. He gave me his clean STI test on Valentine's Day. We lasted a month. Yeah, that's a good thing. He's like, hey, baby, you know how much I love you, don't you? Well, you know what love means? Love means is when you don't have to use a condom. Here's my STI test. I don't have to use a condom. It's like, what about pregnancy? It's like, well, there's this method called the pull-out method. Ah, God, that's pretty weird. Yeah. If somebody asked for it, I guess that's a good approach, but I don't know about giving it as a Valentine's Day gift. It's like, I see, I banged a lot of people, but none of it's really affected me. So we're good to go. Number nine. Last year, my partner at the time surprised me and said they were getting me tickets to one of my favorite artists play a few days after Valentine's as a gift, as my gift. Okay, so they get this artist play and stuff like that, a few days after. Okay, the week before the concert, they told me they didn't have enough in their account for the tickets, but would the day after the concert, and asked if they could Venmo me for the tickets the day after. I ended up dropping $250 on tickets for both of us. They never paid me back. Oh God, on top of it, I had to work Valentine's Day, and we had been planning on going to dinner, so I told them that planning would be up to them as I knew I had to work, so basically just left planning to them. They picked me up from work and asked me what I wanted to do, which, again, he was supposed to plan that. So we scrambled to find a restaurant after calling and driving to multiple places to do Valentine's Day for most regular restaurants that you would want to go to for Valentine's Day, or just book, forget it. We ended up getting takeout and sitting on opposite sides of their room while watching TV, which is what we basically did every other night. The cherry on top is that they chose to get takeout from a restaurant I hate, and I ignored me for the most of the night. Worst Valentine's ever. Now, this person here, I guess this is very recent. This is a 19-year-old, so but that is pretty funny though, that they wanted to give you tickets to go to this concert after Valentine's Day, but they didn't have enough money for it, so you had to spend the money on the tickets to take this guy. So basically, you took that guy for your Valentine's Day to see a concert you probably wanted to see, he probably wanted to see too. And when Valentine's Day actually came around, he didn't even think about it. So the truth of the matter is that on Valentine's Day, I remember like when I worked at Friday's biggest day in the year was Valentine's Day. They would make more money on Valentine's Day than they made in most weeks. So basically, you could have a whole week in one day with Valentine's Day, and it's usually a crappy night, like a Monday or Tuesday. It's rarely, this year it's a Saturday, but not, you only got
2 years out of the seven that it's a Friday or Saturday. Every other year it's a Sunday, Monday, Tuesday, Wednesday, or Thursday. All right. And so it doesn't eat up in your good days as much. All right, number 10. In college, I was on a club sports team that regularly competed against the same other schools. So we were good friends with a lot of other athletes. Okay. Now, first of all, let me go back to this. This is in Hawaii. Okay. This is in the United States. Club sports, if you don't know, how like there's like intramurals and like that's just like, people getting together doing their own crap. And then there's, Division One, two, three, NCAA, NAIA sports. Club sports, on the other hand, usually consist of it's a team that's set up because there's a Title IX that doesn't that basic well, since Title IX's in place, not all sports can be funded. Not all male sports can be funded, and definitely not all female sports can be funded. So a lot of times the school doesn't have a program, and then so somebody says, well, let's develop a club sport and we'll play against other club teams. Or sometimes the club team for the college is, say for instance, they already have the sport, but then they, these guys wouldn't qualify to be on that team. So, but they still want to play the sport, so then they make a club team themselves. We had that in commerce, in the Texas University of Commerce for the baseball team. We did that. We were a club team. So that's what happened. You get to play like Kansas State and a bunch of other. It was pretty neat. But again, Kansas State had a baseball team. So this club team that we played for Kansas against Kansas State, they were the other team. They were like, the B team. But they had nothing to do with the Kansas State baseball program. The same thing when University of Texas had one, and they had nothing to do with the University of Texas baseball program. They were a club sport outside of it. But a lot of schools, have club sports because they don't have it. I guess you could do. I remember like one guy was from Minnesota, and when he came to Texas, they didn't have wrestling, and he was really big into wrestling in high school, and so it was very hard to find a wrestling school. And I think you could do that with like club sports with wrestling too, but you don't get really any benefit. You got to basically pay for all your stuff, and it's very hard to maintain. Anyway, but basically, so there's not really a lot of money in it. Anyway, so that's what club sports are. So when he says club sports team, I'm assuming that they're using the right thing for a university. So anyway, I was on a club sports team that regularly competed against the same other schools. So we were good friends with a lot of other athletes. One guy and I had been casually flirting via text and Facebook and had drunkenly kissed at one party. Okay, so he took it upon himself to drive 4 hours from his school to mine and set up a surprise Valentine's scavenger hunt for me. Luckily, a friend knew about it and was able to get a hold of me and give me the heads up so I wasn't blindsided. But I did not feel like that about him. What is this? So I wasn't blindsided, but I did not feel like that about him. Had work that afternoon and a paper exam homework to prepare for that evening, and was super uncomfortable with the gesture. I did the hunt, thanked him, and sent him driving back to his home that night. Not sure who was cringier, him or me. Yeah, that would be very weird. I mean, I really like a scavenger hunt to me sounds like very, very hard to do. Like, I mean, like it gets set up, Seems like a lot of involvement in different pieces. But then on top of that, I mean, if you don't, if you got other things to do, you're kind of half-assing a stupid scavenger hunt thing. My question is, why does he think this is a good first date? Because she said one guy and I had casually flirting via text on Facebook and had drunkenly kissed at one party. So, I mean, I would just try to go over there and just, I mean, especially Valentine's Day, why would that be the day you actually try to meet them? Because, I would try to set up something on another date. You don't want your first date to be on Valentine's Day. You just don't. Too much pressure. Valentine's Day is already, like I said, it's hard to find restaurants and everything else, and too much room for failure.
And plus, you're going to get a restaurant. They want you out in 30 minutes. They don't want you sitting around on your ass, kind of stuff like that. So I don't know. That's very weird. But very weird that the guy was like that. That's he drove 4 hours to see somebody you don't know, really. I mean, let's see. On the chat room, it says a dude, some dude at the Olympics confessed to cheating on his girlfriend. Yeah, that's a Norway guy. And begged for forgiveness while accepting his medal. I think it happened 2 days ago. Yes, I'd heard about this. There was a Norwegian guy, and he. The weirdest part about the story. Okay, I know the story, and so what occurred was is that he says, "Hey, I had a girlfriend. We dated. We started dating 6 months ago. 3 months after we started dating, I cheated on her." And what was it? No, wait. Yes, and he wanted to admit that to her. And it was just like really, really a weird situation. It's like, okay, so you have a relationship with somebody, and you're like, hey, I'm begging for forgiveness, because I really want us to be together because you're the person for me. But she broke up with you because you cheated on her 3 months after you started seeing her, and it's been 6 months she started. I mean, the thing is that was, yeah, that Norway post. That was, I don't care if really, if I was the woman, I wouldn't feel compelled to have to go back to him because of that, because it wasn't like he cheated on her, 4 years into dating, which I'm not saying is better, but this guy, basically got tired of her vag, about 3 months into it, and said, man, I gotta go find me something new. And, I don't know. That is a weird story. And thanks for the chat room bringing it up. I forgot about that. That is really, really odd. Yeah, I don't think she took him back though. This is what they also wrote on here. Patricia and Jesse were a young couple from North Carolina. Yeah, I actually had a story on this. I do have the story, the Valentine's Day mystery ones. Yes. There, and I'll read what you wrote on here because this is something here. Patricia and Jesse were a couple, young couple from North Carolina, disappeared after attending a Valentine's Day dance on February 12th, 1971. They were last seen leaving together before they vanished. A couple holds hands, illuminated by car headlights at night, creating a silhouette effect. Lisa, okay, that's the image. Okay. Just days later, on February 16th, their car was found at a local lover's lane with two coats, Patricia's pantyhose inside. More than a week after that, their bodies were discovered in a wooded area tied to a tree. They were determined to have died from asphyxiation, which is evidence suggesting they were violently tortured for several hours. Although multiple police departments and agencies became involved, the case eventually went cold, partly due to the coordination issues between the disabled remains unsolved. There are like a there. I have another one that are beyond horror stories, but we'll see. We'll get into it. These aren't that long, so that's the reason why. There are some like weird mysteries that actually occurred during Valentine's Day as well. And we're going to check those out too, probably later on in the show. But I kind of wanted to hold off on them. Let's get some of these weird stories out of the way. But just the weird, funny stories. So that wouldn't get dark right away. I like getting dark at the end, so you go to bed scared. Anyway, number 11, 2 weeks before Valentine's Day, I was wandering through the holiday section at Target and spotted the most god-awful stuffed bear, which lit up and sang. It was the tackiest thing I'd ever seen. On the big day, you guessed it, that bear ended up being the gift from my boyfriend of 2 years. I was nice about it, but it underscored how he didn't know me at all. We broke up shortly after that, and look, he's still trying to reach out to you. And I was wandering through the holiday section and spotted a god awful stuffed bear, which lit up and saying, "Well, he probably thought it was really cool or something, or you would enjoy it." I don't know, but I mean, I think some people are just dicks about stuff. Like, I mean, at least somebody's actually trying, and you ain't trying at all, and you're like, man, he didn't really know me. Anyway, it says, we broke up shortly after that when I realized that even after nearly 3 years together, he didn't know my actual name, only my nickname.
when called on it, he argued with me about my name, what my name was. My thing goes back down to it. It's like, if you keep using your nickname, don't be, weirded out with somebody not knowing your full name because you decided you didn't want to use it in front of them. That also is a little bit burden on her. So, all right. Number 12, I got broken up on Valentine's Day, which also happens to be my birthday. The reason for the breakup was because I was gaining too much weight. All right, that's a good reason. I was obviously devastated. I remember my mom taking me to see the slasher movie, and I was crying the whole time. She tried her best. Wow. I don't know how she found out that he thought, hey, man, you're just gaining too much weight for me, babe. I don't think it's gonna work out. That's funny, man. That's a weird one. That's weird. Number 13, in high school for Valentine's Day, the school offered students to buy $2 carnations. White for friends, pinks for crush, and red for love, to be delivered on to the recipient during the day. This friend of mine had a huge crush on me. I knew, and I thought I made it clear that I didn't return his feelings. Come Valentine's Day, he sent me at least half a dozen carnations, mixed pink and red. The students handing them out hadn't even organized the orders, so I had to keep getting out of my seat to go get more carnations. More and more mortified each time. I'm still so embarrassed thinking about it almost 20 years later. So basically, she's saying that the guy didn't have them all set up already. He's like, hey, here's your six. Go sit down. It was more like, hey, look, you get another one. You get another one. You get another one. So, yeah, I mean, hey, look, I mean, if you're, don't give gifts to people you're not going with. That's the thing, too. And like, I remember, like, a long time ago, like, Biff's kid, had some issues with, like this one girl, and he liked her, but, she wasn't really responding well, and she kind of had, like, a little posse of guys around her. And I said, start ignoring her. Start not caring about anything. Don't go buy her stuff. Don't give her something dumb. Just ignore the hell out of her. Like, act like she's not important at all. And then guess what? She started, like, coming back around to him. So she's wondering, like, hey, why is this guy not touching base with me anymore? So, like I said, if you give her something, she's going to think you're a loser, like this one woman did. So, anyway. He was like at work, and then he plowed her and then dumped her immediately after. He was 11 years old, and it was the best day of I'm joking. He didn't plow her. I think he was 11, though. Something like that, 11, 12, whatever. 14, the guy I was dating with for 13 months took me to the grocery store near his home so that I could pick out my own flowers and my own chocolate because I would know what best I like. Which is true, you would. Know it better, but I don't know what the flower just picks up and out and gives rats a. Then we walked past the stationery section on our way to check out registers, and I realized he also wanted me to pick out my own card. I couldn't hold it anymore and began to cry. I was simply taken aback by how little he knew or cared about me, and how evident that now is to me. It's now was to me. I opened the card later that night. To find he wrote to the one I care about a lot beneath a generic card message and signed it. So he didn't even write a good message then. That is pretty funny though. This also made me cry because I had told him I loved him 2 months prior on New Year's Eve, and he hadn't yet reciprocated. The kicker was when he got offended that I told him how it hurt and I felt over the events that transpired this particular Valentine's Day. Unsurprisingly, he broke up with me 3 months later after I had moved and changed jobs for our relationship, saying that he didn't know if he could ever love me. Wow. That's a pain in the ass. I mean, like, well, dude, like, so she moved and everything for him? Broke up with me 3 months later after I'd moved and changed jobs for our relationship. Sound like they were like living together or something there, man. I mean, that's really weird. Like, I almost understand if he's not prepared for anything, he just did all the other stuff. But I mean, like, dude, how can you? I don't understand why people value the word love so much. I think that, most people should understand that you have a lot of love to give to everyone. Dogs, cats, people, friends, whatever,
So I never really had a major problem with saying that I love someone or love a dog or love a cat. It never really, you know, I say to the dog and the cat, and they really just don't give a rat's ass. But, you know, I mean, but I feel it. Everybody has some degree of love for something. I mean, you may have love for, you know, sports or chocolate or, you know, some significant other. Yeah. You know, just say it. I mean, it's not like the end of the world. Especially if they want you to say it. Just say it. You know, what the hell? Don't act like, oh my God, I can only say I love somebody if it really, truly do love some. Hell with that. Just say I love you. I mean, I would say go to your date, go to a date with somebody, and you meet offline. And the very first thing you say to them is say, hello, I love you. I'm joking. Yeah, but hey, try it. I don't know. They may think you're funny or they may think you're completely fucking nuts. One of the two. I don't know. Number 15, on Valentine's Day, after 10 years of marriage, after I had made his favorite meal and given him a nice card and gift, that's pretty nice of you. Yeah, it's very, very rare that a woman does anything for the guy. He said, oh, is that today? I didn't realize the date. I got nothing, not even an apology. The kicker is his birthday was the day before, which I had also made a big deal of and celebrated. My thing is, how in the hell do you not know Valentine's Day is coming up? I mean, it's like in February. It's one of the damn things that's happening in February. I mean, I almost can understand you forget, like, when Mardi Gras is because that kind of moves around. But Valentine's Day, it's like around the 15th. I know it's the 14th, but I mean, like, I always think it's the 15th, but I at least know it's coming up. Yeah, anyway. All right. Breathe in, breathe out, I guess. I don't know. I don't know. It's just weird how weird people are. 16. I had been dating this guy for about 5 months, and I had recently been introduced to his friend group. In this group was Becca, his roommate's longtime girlfriend. Becca and I were strikingly similar in appearance. I should have known then. On Valentine's Day, my boyfriend and I went to a movie and out to eat. We headed back to his place, and on the kitchen counter is a gorgeous arrangement of flowers and a card he said was for me. When I opened the card, however, it was to Becca from my boyfriend. Apparently, he had mistakenly swapped cards. Being the absolute petty person I am, I said nothing. I waited until his roommate and Becca returned from their night. When Becca commented on how nice the flowers were, I handed her the card and said, "This is for you." Grabbed my coat and left. My thing is this, it's like his friend is going out with this girl and he wants to give flowers to her. I don't understand that. Where was the flowers that, let me see, let me try to read this again. When I opened up, however, it's Becca from my boyfriend. It's to Becca from her boyfriend. So it wasn't like, I thought maybe the two guys had bought like the same flower arrangements and they swapped them accidentally. They didn't think about it. But it says no, Becca from her boyfriend. So, when the hell was he going to give it to Becca? That doesn't make sense. Like, he's going to give it to Becca, and like, you know, the guy just went out with her that night. Whatever. He's fucked in the head. Something's fucking wrong with that guy. But anyway, she was right to do that. Number 17. I was excited about my first Valentine's Day with someone. I didn't have a boyfriend until after I was 21, and I was hyped up. I bought him a man's Figaro gold chain that cost me $200. I paid for us to go out to dinner and then a comedy club. This is a woman to pay for this? I didn't have a boyfriend until I was 21. I was hyped up. Wow, that is funny. I mean, she did all this stuff for him. I've never had a woman do this for me any day. I mean, my birthday or anything else like that. I mean, that's crazy. But like the comedy club alone, I mean, like, you know, I don't know what year it was, but I mean, nowadays you're talking about $45 a person at least, and then you gotta have 2 drink minimum, la la la, which I'm fine with that. Anyway, before we went out, I presented him with a gift, and he said he didn't buy me anything, that it was a Hallmark holiday, and it was just another day to waste money on cards and such. I was so wait, all the. I get the idea, but you guys still think that they're gonna want something. I'm not saying you have to buy a damn card. She didn't even buy a card. He says it's a Hallmark holiday, which basically it is. She went out there and just said, "Hey, look, I'm giving you gifts because I like you." That's very odd. Yeah.
I mean, I can see somebody saying that, but you should have told them that way in advance. Way in advance, so they wouldn't do something for you. I was so shattered that I did nothing but cry during dinner and at the comedy club. Wow. He also did nothing to try to help me pay for any of it. I stupidly stayed with him for many years after that, but the whole relationship was a disaster, and I never wanted to celebrate Valentine's ever again. At least I got my money back for the necklace. That's pretty hilarious. Wow, that's a crazy story. Yeah, some people are just really callous. 18, or just cheap. 18, he showed up at work with some raggedy flowers that he bought from a seller on the street corner and a card from a liquor store that called me a friend after a year together. Oh, man, that's pretty funny. I found out 3 years later that I was never the only girlfriend. He did me a huge favor when he married someone else while I was on vacation and arranged for my parents to break the news to me. Wow. He actually called. I would have just not told her anything. I wouldn't call her parents and say anything at least. I mean, if I was going to break up with her, it didn't really make a lot of sense to me. Wow, that's a weird one there. Number 19. Moving on here. So she's 67 now. So that must have been, I mean, that could have been a while back, but still, that's very funny. Number 19, my idiot ex had a secret girlfriend while he was dating me. So to save time and energy, he got both of us an edible arrangement for Valentine's Day. Unfortunately, he accidentally had them both delivered to my apartment. So for Valentine's Day, I received a fruit bouquet and a very sweet note from my boyfriend, along with the second identical bouquet for someone named Jennifer. Along with a near identical note attached to his barely to his barely any credit, he didn't even try to lie when I confronted him about it. He just said, yeah, babe, I just, I was gonna send it to you and Jennifer, That's pretty weird. Yeah, you gotta like push send it to them, and then like wait just a couple seconds and then try it again. You don't wanna get those things crossed, You don't wanna do that. You don't wanna get crossed. All right, number 20. I planned a very simple Valentine's Day dinner with my then girlfriend, who I had been with or had been seeing for about 3 months at this time. At this point, I'm just interjecting words, I guess. She was very sweet and appreciative at the beginning of the night, but her mood declined as it got later. I didn't push it too hard, but the day after, she stopped responding to my messages. When I finally got a hold of her to ask what I had done, she confessed that she was upset because she assumed I was going to propose on Valentine's Day. I was absolutely shocked and said that the thought hadn't even crossed my mind because we were so early going in the relationship. Needless to say, we didn't last for very long after that. That is very weird. He's 34, so it couldn't have been that many years ago. But, about 3 months. So it was a 3 month girlfriend. So this is basically 3 months. So like the Norwegian guy, in his understanding with it, 3 months in the relationship, you can have sex with somebody else, and then you just, they could break up with you, and then you apologize once you win a medal. Guess what this guy should have done instead of, going out with her. Man, that's pretty crazy. At 3 months, like why would she think you were gonna, I don't know. Like I was gonna say, I was trying to see how old he was during the time, but it could have been like when he was 25, 28 or whatever. And that may not really matter because she could have been 24, 23. Only thing I can think of is that this is my thought, that she was a virgin and they had sex, and she thought that that was gonna lead to marriage. And so since probably right before Valentine's Day they had sex, she lost her virginity. And she's thinking to herself, like, well, now like we're really together, a real couple. I gave up virginity to him and everything else, which may or may not been her wanting to do it that early, but it happened. The relationship advanced to that. He didn't really think much about it, and I'm thinking that would probably be it. That's the only reason why, because I'm like 3 months, 3 months into it. You think their first Valentine's Day together, y'all gonna basically just somebody's gonna propose to you? Seems like there's more to this, like she put more on the line than he did, and just recently before that, and then she kind of thought that he was going to, put a lot on the line too by saying, yeah, we're going to get married. I don't know. That's my opinion. I'm trying to figure out the logic behind it, but
We're 21 in the third grade. Wow. We all had to bring Valentines for each of our classmates and one piece of candy for each of them. That's a lot of candy. My family didn't have a lot of money growing up, so my mom couldn't afford to spend extra money for things like field trips or Valentines or anything like that. Instead, she helped me make 20 or so handmade Valentines for my classmates. When I brought them to class, my teacher wouldn't let me pass out my Valentines because my mom hadn't brought a special treat for the class. I had to sit at my desk and watch all the other kids exchange Valentines and went home crying. The only satisfying part of the story was when my mom went to the school to raise hell when she found out what had happened. I have no idea why that teacher was so mean, but she apologized to my mom and didn't bother me for the rest of the year. She's 24. This is like a really recent one. That sounds like more like something that would have happened like when I was a kid, like in the 80s or 90s. But I mean, I gotta say, like, and I was driving through, I drove through a lot of parts of rural Texas today because I wanted to go check out some stuff and everything else. And I saw one, like, this is an example. You see one house that almost all the windows are boarded up and had no trespassing sign on it. These houses around this one area had all these no trespassing. I don't know why they were so worried about trespassers. But anyway, but it said no trespassing. And, like, you think, man, that must be an abandoned house. And there was a woman sitting on the porch. And I'm like, you didn't, like, fix the glass or anything? I mean, you put wood up? I mean, and I gotta tell you, like, I taught, like, in schools that were, like, in impoverished neighborhoods, like Lanier High School in particular. Just a few years before I got there, they used to have the gang unit. The Austin ISD PD's gang unit was based out of there because of gang activity and everything else. So it was a bad neighborhood, but it wasn't. I didn't think it was horribly bad. It just wasn't. They already got rid of the gang things. They didn't need the gang there anymore. It got better, and I also did Venus ISD, like in Venus High School. And that was like in the country and stuff. And I gotta tell you this, there are two forms of poverty. There's city poverty and there's country poverty. And rural area poverty is that's a scene, man. I tell you, that is something. Because like in the city, like there's people that are poor, they don't have a lot, but they still have water and electricity and they have an apartment or whatever. And but in the country, then them kids are like, well, we don't have electricity and we ain't got water. And we got a big hole in the side of our mobile home that's about 3 feet tall and about 6 feet long or 8 feet long, whatever the hell. And air constantly comes in through there. So in the winter months, we freeze to death. And in the summer, it's just always hot. And they don't even have, they had to come to school, take showers and stuff. I never had that in at Lanier, like in the city. But in the country, yeah, there were a lot of times like that. And there were certain kids that just didn't bathe because they didn't have the money, they didn't have the water. And I was always like, man, the poverty in the country in the rural areas and stuff is just amazing. I mean, like, so when you think of like poor areas, you may think of the city, but ever since then, I think of the country because I mean, like I say, it's just stuff happens out there you wouldn't even believe. And nobody cares. And not only that, I knew like other kids that had the same problem with holes in their mobile home. I had lived in a mobile home, never had the same problem, but they said the floor separated from the wall. I don't know if these are near, I don't know what the hell. I've never heard of this, but anyway. But another girl, she said the same thing. She said, like, yeah, air gets in there and stuff, and sometimes animals. It was bad for winter for them. And it's just weird. It's like they're living in a camp. Like, they're like camping out. That's how impoverished they are. But I mean, so that's what I'm thinking. Tennessee, a couple of years ago, so where the person from, because the woman's 24, so this had to be like what, in third grade, it's so like 2010 or something like that. And this woman doesn't understand that. Like her students are gonna have, poverty issues, and that's gonna relate to they can't afford this shit, bitch. So quit asking for it, or asshole, whatever. Man, I hate that. I hate hearing that. That sucks. That when I was a kid, yeah, that stuff would happen. But I, it almost stupid things like Biff had a situation where his teacher, like, was in 8th grade,
I actually had a teacher later on too. I think I did. Anyway, my point is, he had his teacher as an 8th grade, and this teacher calls like the house like at 7 o'clock asking for his dad, and he answers the phone alone, and he's like, "Hey, how do you talk to your dad?" And he's like, "Well, he's not here." He's like, "All right, I'll call back later." And so it's like 9 o'clock. She called back. "How do you talk to your dad?" He said, "Well, he's not here." And then she called back after 10, and she said, "Hey, I don't believe you. How's your dad not home at 10 o'clock at night?" I said, "Listen, lady, he's not here. All right, I don't know what the hell to tell you." And his dad wouldn't get off till like 3 in the morning, because any time dad's was here. Called back at 10, and she said, "Hey, I don't believe you. How's your dad not home at 10 o'clock?" I said, "Listen, lady, she's not here. All right, I don't tell you." His wouldn't get off like 3.

like, or there's this abject poverty or something, you know. That's just crazy. All right, well, whatever. Let's move on. Number 22, the worst Valentine's Day was a guy I met at my job. It was a guy I met my, what? Let me read this one more. The worst Valentine's Day was a guy at my job brought me roses. Okay. And I don't know where I got met from. This guy at her job brought her roses, balloons, and a teddy bear and put it on my desk. The problem was he was very married. Married. And I had told him many times I was not interested in cheating with him. It was incredibly embarrassing, and I was angry. People thought I was messing around with him. I told him off and said that he shouldn't be giving me that shit to his wife. She should be giving that shit to his wife, not a coworker. All right, my thing goes back down to this. I don't know. Some of these are sometimes not in the United States, but let me tell you this. If you give something like that to somebody else that's your work and they don't want it, that's bad. But the thing is, giving it to anybody at your work and you still work there and people know that or whatever, yes, I mean, you have, there's a lot of room for termination here. And not only that, the other thing is that you're talking about, at this point, you're pushing something on somebody else, and so it becomes a form of sexual harassment. And so if the supervisor doesn't do something about this immediately, then the person could be saying, it looks like the supervisor's involved in the harassment and is fine with it and accepting of it. Nobody has the has to sit and bear this stuff. So I have no idea. Like, that would have been very odd that somebody gives you something at your desk and they work with you. Now, if they gave you something and it didn't say their name on it and you were cool with it and, you know, this is like some secretive relationship, well, I can't, you know, nobody knows about it, so that's between y'all guys. You shouldn't be doing that anyway, but no, you got to watch out for that stuff. I mean, that is major. I mean, that's definitely sexual harassment right there. You're actually harassing somebody. It doesn't even matter that you're not a supervisor. People don't have to be under threat of just getting stuff from somebody else because they want you to be their interest or whatever, and especially since it's a work relationship. All right, number 23. A few years ago, my boyfriend made me a super sweet romantic dinner. The night was going great until we sat down to eat, and he barely touched his food because he wasn't feeling good. Then he spiked to over fever over 104 and was uncontrollably shaking, and we ended up in the emergency room. It ended up just being flu, but after 4 years, he still hasn't made chicken parm again. Well, I mean, that's a bad story for him, I mean, but again, he tried, you know. I guess he felt bad, you know, felt really bad, I mean, sick bad. But anyway, so she's just saying it's a bad experience, not so much, but he did his part. 24, heavily pregnant with our third child. I always like that funny when women say they're heavily pregnant. Like, I mean, heavily to me, I mean, you know, I get, like, you know, it almost seems like you're saying, like, you know, you're multiply pregnant. I don't know, like, multiple pregnant. It's not, I know, but it's like, it's always a funny term. Anyway, funny term to me only. Heavily pregnant with our third child, my husband of 7 years, and I had plans for dinner and a movie on Valentine's Day. In the middle of the dinner at my favorite Italian restaurant, he told me that he's met someone and wanted a divorce. The waiter saw me crying and trying to save off a panic attack and very solicitously thought I was in labor. Oh, wow. He thought he was in labor at the time because she was pregnant. I just wanted to disappear, and my husband was nervous. Wait. The waiter saw me crying and tried to stave off a panic attack and very solicitously thought I was in labor. Okay. I just wanted to disappear, and my husband has the nerve to ask if I'd still like to see the movie we're done eating. Lucky for me, I met and married the most amazing man who raised my kids as his own, and we're celebrating 20 years together in May. Sometimes you have to kiss a few frogs before you find your prince. That's pretty hilarious that the guy even had the balls to ask her, well, you still want to see the movie after this? I mean, you know, it's pretty good movie. I'd like to see it.

Oh man, that I don't know. I guess if you really don't want them to be with you, that is probably the perfect way to do it. Because then they're not going to try to work on a relationship. They just think you're a complete dick and they're just going to leave you. So, going back to the chat room, it's easy to forget dates if you don't have a job, responsibilities, and or a pothead. Oh yeah, like about the other one way earlier and stuff that. Yeah, if you don't have a job, you don't show up for anything, you're just some pothead, like, man, I didn't even know what month it is. That is true. I was wondering, like, how do you not, know what day it is? I mean, like, there are certain months that you associate with the holiday, like last month, MLK Day. I guess you could also do President's Day, Lincoln's birthday, or, well, Lincoln's birthday is February, but those days nobody really ever thinks about. But MLK Day, February is Valentine's Day, you always think about that. March, St. Patrick's Day. April, I don't know, something happens in April. May, Cinco de Mayo. I always think about the drinking holidays, really, but June. Oh yeah, April. I think it's like Mother's Day or something's in April. I don't remember. Well, anyway, when April comes around, I'll be well aware. Easter. Easter's usually in April. Yeah, that's right. And then June's Father's Day, and July, 4th of July. August. Kind of think about it. Ain't anything in August. I mean, what the hell's in August? It's hot as hell here. September, Labor Day, October, Halloween, Thanksgiving, November, December's Christmas, and that's it. That's your year. It's pretty easy to remember those holidays. I don't know. Yeah, and even though there's some other notable mentions, like May's Memorial Day, and also November, you got Veterans Day. So, a lot of different stuff out there. So, kind of how you forget it. Just remember the month. That's all you got to do. Remember the month. Number 25, my ex proposed to me at the top of this Ferris wheel on Valentine's Day. I truly cared about him and loved him very much, but he was extremely selfish and a bit narcissistic, a bit of a narcissist, excuse me. So I knew marriage was not an option for us. My answer was, I'm sorry, but no. Apparently, he paid the Ferris wheel operator a few bucks extra to keep us up at the top for an extra 10 minutes. It was the longest awkward 10 minutes of my life. The worst part was the operator gave him a thumbs up. Good. They gave him the thumbs up and we got back down, like thinking that she was gonna say yes. He can't see you up there. Oh man. I mean, I think it's like, were y'all the only guys on the damn Ferris wheel? Because I mean, what, everybody else is gonna be pissed off they got stuck on a Ferris wheel for 10 minutes. But I guess he thought that the guy down there, he's like, hey, they're probably gonna like, I'll stop it when they're way at the top, and then they're probably gonna like, he's gonna tell her, she's gonna say yes, and maybe they're gonna start making out up there, so give him some time. So when he gets down, he's gonna be really happy, so like, he gives him a thumbs up. Oh man, that's good. That's good, yeah. Because I mean, well, you wouldn't have thought that. You would have, it's like today, I was like, there were some skid marks on the road, and the roadway. This road is two lanes, it's an FM road, farm market road in Texas. So it's two lanes, one coming, one going. And then it's got this little like semicircle thing, the semicircle protruding from it. And it's because there's a historical marker. So this historical marker, about 6 feet from the roadway, this semicircle thing is about 6 feet in radius. So it's a circle. But the other part of the circle is in the road, and then that part's out. So it kind of looks like a circle, half circle, whatever the fuck you want to call it. And then there was these skid marks, and the skid marks were in the lane I was in, going, I guess east or north, something like that, or west or north. And they're in the they where I was at, and they skidded over to where that historical marker is, and it almost looked like somebody had skidded and parked right there, like. As if they were driving and trying to find this stupid historical marker, and they're like, "Holy shit, there it is!" And they skid, and they park right next to it. And I was like, "Man, that looks so funny. It looks like they did that on purpose. Like they were trying to, like, God damn it, it's right there!"
We have to stop at this historical marker now, damn it. But yeah, that's pretty funny. Like sometimes things just work out perfectly, except getting married. Anyway, so after we got off the ride, he let me to find my own ride home, which that's kind of a dick move. I mean, still, you never leave anybody by themselves. Somebody did that to me one time. They left me by myself, and I'll tell you why in a second. It was stupid. But at least I had a friend of mine. I think he was there with me, so he took me home. Anyway, after or something like that. Anyway, I'll tell you a story in a sec. After we got off the ride, he left me to find my own ride home, and in the following days, proceeded to tell our friends how I ruined his life. When they tried to explain some of his toxic behavior to me, he told them he knew I had gotten to all of them already and turned them against me, really. My thing is that if you knew this about him, sometimes you just got to end a relationship, you know? I mean, why you just keep dragging this thing on eventually to the point where he thinks he's going to get married to you? That's part of it. I had a friend of mine, a girl, and we were going to. We used to have a relationship together, and then we got back together. We had sex one time, and then the thing is that it was not really a relationship at this point. And so my friend was going to meet me up at this one place, and she took me down there. And I had like I it was for it was like Halloween, so I was like the whole Spanish kit on, which doesn't have pockets, the football kit. For España, and so it had pockets. It was a good one. It was that 2005 one. I always liked that one. It was a very nice uniform. So I wore that, but any pockets. So I had my wallet and everything else. I had to give them to her, put it in her purse. And then what had happened was she had another couple of friends who were there, and the woman, the wife of this guy was making out with some other dude. So then I went over there and told the dude, I said, "Hey man, I mean, you may want to check in on your wife." And then I guess he got all pissed off or something like that, and they left. She gets mad at me for telling him, and I'm like, "Well, what would you? I mean, I don't know. Like, I mean, like, what I'm supposed to do is see that and just not, say anything? I mean, I guess that's the answer. Maybe I was wrong." So she gives me all my stuff and she leaves, And then at least she gave me my stuff back because I had my wallet with her. And so my other friend, he took me home. I went with him. So. Yeah, don't ever leave anybody alone. Don't ever leave them to get a ride in there. That's pretty shitty. I mean, even if they're not good, if something happened or whatever, just don't ever abandon somebody. I mean, unless they kicked you in the balls or something, and they told you to go to hell and you had a small penis. I mean, maybe that, yeah, you can leave them there then. But I mean, like, just because they didn't want to marry you, I mean, they have a right to say no. I mean, that's the whole reason why you ask. When you ask somebody to marry you, it does come with the possibility they're going to say no. I mean, it's not like you're just saying, "You're marrying me. If not, I beat you in head." You're not a caveman. I mean, you're not like whacking them in the head and then, so they pass out and you take them to your cave and now they're your woman. All right. Well, there we go. At least I don't think you are. I mean, maybe it's custom in some groups. 26. My now ex-boyfriend told me a couple of weeks ago he didn't like Valentine's Day and it was just too cringy. So he arranged not to celebrate. He broke up with me 2 weeks ago. Come to find out, he asked multiple girls, a few being my friends, if they'd be his Valentine this year while we were still together. He wanted to celebrate Valentine's Day, just not with me. Man, that's pretty shitty. That's a. So he wanted to go cheat on you, so I don't know. Like, I mean, I don't know how he. What does he think? He's gonna get like a Valentine's sex and just walk away from it? It's gonna be. It doesn't make any sense for me what his motivation plans were, but it's shitty that he did that to you. Number 27. My ex-boyfriend asked me what I wanted for Valentine's Day, and I said I don't know, just some flowers. He proceeded to complain that he was going to get me flowers, but now that I had said that I wanted them, it took away the whole sentiment. Okay, wait a minute, wait a minute, wait a minute. Go back on this. My ex-boyfriend asked me what I wanted for Valentine's Day. I said, "I don't know, just some flowers." He proceeded to complain that he was going to get me flowers,
But now that I had said that I wanted them, it took away the whole sentiment. A few days later is Valentine's Day, and he picked me up, tossed the flowers at me, and said bluntly, "Here." Okay, there is way too much in this. Number one, I get what she's saying. She's saying, like, I really don't know. I mean, maybe just some flowers. Let's keep it simple. It's very rational. And he acts like, "Oh my God, you picked the one gift that I had worked my ass off thinking, what could I get her? What could I possibly get her? And you guessed it. And now it's going to look like I'm a douche that I didn't even plan this because I planned this amazing gift for you on Valentine's Day. Nobody in the history of the damn world has ever thought about giving a woman flowers on Valentine's Day. I was the first man to do so, and you just pull that out of your ass and makes me look like a douche." But that's part of it. That's number one. Number two on this thing is she says a few days later, Valentine's Day, he picks her up and tosses her. What is the point? What is this weird senseless retribution for? Like the idea that I'm going to make another. Don't even buy it for her. Why don't you do that? Why don't you not say, "Look, I don't think it's working out. I'm going to break up with you." And over this stupid idea about flowers, what did he think was going to happen? He think he's going to say, "Oh, look, here's your effing flowers," and she's gonna be like, "Oh, well, I think I'm really at fault here. I should apologize to you." I mean, does he think he's gonna get an apology out of her? Why waste the money on it? Why do all this, And plus, it's fucking flowers. Everybody knows you're gonna get flowers. It ain't like you said that you're gonna get like her, like a ring that had like the shape of two hearts on it, or some some necklace with two hearts or something. And she said, "Yeah, like a necklace of two hearts would be great." And it looks like you ruined your plan. Even then, who gives a shit if you ruin your plan? Stupid plan. Ugh. Anyway, that was a beat. All right, number 28. My then husband of 27 years took me out to Valentine's dinner. The young waiter was all romantic and excited and explained he'd just gotten engaged. He told us how much he loved the girl and looked forward to living with his life with her. He said, "Basically, I want to be you guys in 25 years." My husband looked up at him and said, "Really? Because every day is a different dumpster fire. People still wonder why I left him." Well, maybe it is. I don't know. Yes. In the chat room, right, wrote down here, April, Easter, Labor Day, and Veterans Day. Yeah, these things, I mean, you remember by the month. I mean, I don't get it. Like, even Columbus Day, remember, is October, or let's see, what's another, like, an obscure holiday, just thinking off the bat. Well, I mean, like, Hanukkah, I mean, well, I guess that's about the same as Christmas, almost, but it's December. Kwanzaa, we remember that, is December. I mean, that's pegged, for that month. I just don't know anything in August, man. I mean, I really don't. I'm still thinking about August is one of those weird months that don't have crap. We need to invent a holiday, like that one guy was saying, the Hallmark one. We need to just say this is the Hallmark holiday for August. Just buy stuff. It's the consumer day. Consume, be a consumer. All right. Okay. So basically, she said every day is a dumpster fire, man. Yeah, that's pretty funny. Yeah, why would you? Yeah, I don't know. Sometimes it doesn't pay to be real. Okay, number 29, last one. I dated this really shitty guy in high school on Valentine's Day. He brought me the big box of chocolates and a rose to school, but by lunch I found out his side chick gave them to him, and he just regifted them to me. Man, that's pretty funny. He was lucky that the other chick gave it to him, so he had a gift to give her, because otherwise he would not even had a gift to give her. Wow. That's pretty funny. That's pretty weird. All right. Okay, so here's some other stories. I'll see if I get to the weird, creepy stories too, but everything's always taking long. All right, these are the worst Valentine's Day stories of all time. And just proving that it's not about romance or anything else. So, all right.
When I was a sophomore in college, I met a guy named Chris. That's what we'll call him. At a party, he was tall, handsome, funny, and the president of his fraternity. Chris and I exchanged numbers, and a few days back and forth, we agreed on a Valentine's date. See, I say the worst, never schedule your first date on Valentine's Day. I mean, but let's see why this sucked. But even if you have a good date and you're good people and everything else, it's still going to be horrible. Too many pitfalls. He promised a very fun romantic day. I expressed how excited I was for our first day together because I had recently been dumped by my ex of 2 years. I was dressed to the nines, the immaculate 2017 era makeup. Okay. Well, I don't know if they changed it by year, but okay. I spent hours getting ready. When Chris picked me up, he looked at me with a confused expression and asked why I was so dolled up. Then he stated his plans for us was to play tennis together. Tennis. I begrudgingly changed clothes and we embarked to the tennis court, which was located in a gated community. I had never played before, and to no one's surprise, I was no good at tennis. For some reason, this upset Chris, who stated that his ideal girlfriend would be good at tennis. I already felt such ick and started planning my escape via text messages to my friends. After many failed attempts at teaching me how to play tennis, Chris asked if I was hungry, and I said, and said he would take me to somewhere nice to eat. He took me to Chili's, where he tried to order my food for me, a salad, and paid our bill with a gift card his dad had given him for Christmas. Thankfully, my friends made it to Chili's and waited for me in the parking lot. I excused myself from the table, pretended to go to the bathroom, and then booked into my best friend's car. We laughed about the ordeal for weeks until one night I saw Chris again at a party. He ran up to me and said, "Sarah, I thought I'd never see you again. My name isn't Sarah." So she called him Sarah. Oh, man, that's Yeah, what chick's gonna wanna go play? I mean, like, I thought when he's, first off, even if she was talking to him on the phone and saying, or whatever communication they're using, text, whatever, and she was really into tennis, no woman's gonna wanna play tennis on Valentine's Day unless it's a series of things that are gonna happen. Like maybe that morning or something like that. But again, like, she got all dressed up because she wants to go out. Man, you can't, you can lead a horse to water, but you can't make it take a dump in it. So that's my saying. That's a very good saying. The president of fraternity should be a red flag. Yeah, that one I got off that too. I was thinking, I mean, yeah, I would have thought that too. I would have thought that's not a that wasn't a good thing. It wouldn't be a good starter to the relationship. All right, number two. I realize that Valentine's Day cards. Wait, I realized that the Valentine's Day cards I had been receiving from my secret admirer for years were from my parents. Oh, man, that's yeah. I mean, sometimes your parents just got to stay out of your life, even if they think it's going to help you better or something like that. So this one woman is getting these secret admirer cards, and she's like, "Man, I don't know who this guy is." Well, how long is he going to be a secret admirer for? I mean, what are you going to be there, a secret admirer for like 20 or 30 years, sending somebody cards? I mean, you're only a secret admirer for like a couple of days or weeks at most, So you got to reveal yourself eventually. There has to be some payout to this thing. But her parents just kept doing that. Wow, that's crazy. All right. I have an ongoing worst Valentine's Day experience. Every year without fail, whenever I have someone I'm dating or excited about, inexplicably blows up or ends before Valentine's Day, which ironically is one of my favorite holidays due to the concept of sharing love and romance. I have never had a Valentine's Day where I was in a relationship or with someone in a dating capacity. Even when I had multi-year relationships, there was a they were wait, there was an all there was an and there was excuse me, you're not getting into this. There was an on a break moment. Putting "and" and "on" right next to each other is a pain in the ass. All right, so don't do that. There was an there.
There was hand on the brake. God, that is pain. There was an on a brake moment. So you got to really separate them like hell, because if you just try to say there was an on a brake, you almost want to say and twice. I don't know what the hell. Try it yourself at home, all right? It's almost a little bit of a tongue twister. Moment that would fail, that falls, excuse me, on Valentine's Day. I would love to have one Valentine's Day where someone excited about the holiday and excited about celebrating me. I don't understand how she means it on a break. Excuse me, oh, yawn monster there. Because I mean, I don't know, maybe like y'all broke up or something temporarily, or you know, I don't understand on a break moment. I mean, were they not in the country or I don't know, that's a weird one, man. I mean, who the hell knows about that? I don't know what she means by that, but I mean, I'm assuming that what she's trying to say is that she most of her relationships never really last a year. They're like 6 months, and for whatever reason, they don't fall on Valentine's Day. And the one that did last that long, for whatever reason, he was, you know, at his grandpa's funeral in Iowa, and they don't live in Iowa. You know, just saying, maybe that's what it means. All right, number four. I was dating a guy and we had plans for Valentine's Day. I hadn't heard from him all day. And that's when I checked out his Facebook. There was a photo of him and another girl going out for V-Day dinner that evening. Super cool. Yeah, that's the thing, man. I mean, you can't post things about a relationship when you're trying to have two relationships. I mean, it doesn't work out. Number five. This is a good one. All right. Get ready. Get ready. You're about to laugh. All right, you ready? Get more ready. All right, here we go. He gave me a card. Wait. I'll read it first. He gave me a card with a condom inside that said he wanted to taste my sweat and feel my moans. I was 16. We met in our school's purity club. I found out he was in the club to look good on his college resume. Wow. I didn't know that would help you in your college resume, but why would be in the purity club? I guess they think that you're not going to fool around. You just want to concentrate on your studies, but I've never heard of anybody. That is pretty good. That would be pretty funny, giving somebody a card with a condom. And the thing is that yeah, I guess maybe he wanted to go after the purity chicks and stuff. He thought, hey man, they're all pure, man. I'm gonna bang the hell out of them. That is pretty funny. I don't know how like a 16-year-old came up with something like that, because that because I'm assuming he was 16 at the same time too, but really like I think it would have been funnier if he would have said something like, but I mean again, that was good enough on its own. He should have had in the card and said, like, you know, hey, here's a condom. We ain't gonna be needing this, but we're still gonna have sex. We're still gonna have sex. So fuck that purity stuff. All right. Yeah, you can keep the condom because I ain't gonna be using it, but we're still gonna plow. I've never heard of that. I now I kind of want to try it. I would love to just, you know, send somebody, here's a Valentine's card. That would be pretty funny. I gotta tell on the Biff. Just kidding. You know, the thing is, remember like when you were like a kid in school and they make you give cards to everybody in the classroom and you couldn't miss out? You know, we were kind of talking about that earlier with that one asshole teacher. But anyway, that was didn't like poverty, but or didn't understand it. Imagine that. You just give out like 50 cards to chicks and you just put a condom in there and just see who responds. I mean, you know, you don't want to be there for the aftermath. You want to give it to them and run away, because if they get pissed, then it could be bad. But if they get pissed and they're all alone, then the worst thing they can do is text you like, "F you stupid motherfucker," or whatever. But if they like it, you know, you may get laid. And then just say, well, that was my only condom. I used it as a joke, so I'm not gonna be able to use a condom tonight. All right, number six. The one after
the one after elementary school when I realized that we don't distribute candy to each other in middle school. Oh, okay. So, this is where Valentine's Day. So she, I guess, went to middle school and didn't know that you have to give, you don't give people candy in middle school. I don't know. I mean, like, I really don't remember if we stopped doing that in middle school. I don't remember giving candy out, really. I mean, I remember the card thing. But, I don't know. That's such a long time ago. And so what? If you brought candy to school, you think kids, I mean, it's middle school. It's not like they're, you know, octogenarians or some shit like that. I mean, Jesus, you know, they're not going to eat the candy. I mean, just say, hey, look, I brought some damn candy. Like, you know, whatever, you know, just give it out. And your teacher's not a cunt, you know, or an asshole, you know. There you go. I wanted to use the word cunt tonight. That's my keyword of the day. You know, you should look that up. I should actually put an expression out there and you get to call in and, you know, say, hey, look, man, I heard the word cunt. Cunt's a funny word. Anyway, there you go. Number seven. About 10 years ago, I had a first date planned with a guy I was talking to on a dating app. Right? Valentine's Day just worked out for our schedules, and we didn't make a big deal of it. See, again, don't ever have a first date on Valentine's Day. These people fuck it up for other reasons, not the reasons why I'm thinking of, but they do. And just again, even if you are a good person and you have good intentions, Valentine's Day is a horrible day to go out. It's just way too many people trying to do the exact same thing you're trying to do. So that only creates frustration, delay, and possibly no chance of getting done what you want to actually accomplish, which is getting laid. All right. Anyway, about 10 years ago, I had a first date plan with a guy I was talking to on a dating app. Valentine's Day just worked out for our schedules, and we didn't make a big deal of it. Well, I just read that. All right. I know. I showed up at the restaurant and he wasn't there. I couldn't reach him, so I ate by myself and went home sad about being stood up. He messaged me a few days later saying that V-Day was the first anniversary of his ex-girlfriend breaking up with him. And he posted something on Facebook that made his friends nervous. Someone called the police. And he was taken to the psychiatric hospital. Okay, I don't know where this was. They took him to the psychiatric hospital. Maybe just an evaluation for. And I refused to give him a second chance, and he was really upset. My thing is that I would want further proof. I mean, that he did this. But again, you had to go through all that crap and everything. My thing is that, like, I mean, okay, so it's been a year since, I don't know what you could say, like they thought that he was suicidal, or I don't know, that it may not be in this country or something like that. Sometimes, you know, stuff in Great Britain's written down here and stuff, but I don't see you're getting, I mean, I guess like if the police come to your house because somebody thought that you were, you know, it's like just a check on you and stuff to see that you weren't going to kill yourself, but man, I don't know, man. Unless he wrote something really, really disturbing on his Facebook page, I just don't see that happening. But, I mean, maybe he just uses an excuse. Who the hell knows? Number eight, in the fifth grade, I didn't receive a single Valentine's Day card in my cubby while everyone else did. Okay. See, that's what I'm saying. Like, that's probably a Great Britain one. They said cubby instead of, like, you know, in your little box or whatever. Everybody else did. My thing is that I don't know. I want to say that they made us give cards to everybody. I mean, like, if you were going to give a card out, you had to give a card for every single person in your class. Otherwise, don't give them out. I'm just saying. Just saying. Yeah, I remember you get those box of cards or something like that. Like, you know, they're like Transformer cards or whatever the hell. And, you know, right on there. Hi, Greg. Happy Valentine's Day. Hi, John. Happy Valentine's Day. And then, you know, same thing. Hi, Roberta Flack. Happy Valentine's Day. I don't know. Number nine. My husband, now ex, was not the romantic type. So when he did remember Valentine's Day, my birthday, or our anniversary, it felt special. Yes, the bar was in hell. Okay. The only time he remembered Valentine's Day, he gave me one of those giant peanut butter cups. It was the most, is this,
is it the most thoughtful? Okay, that's a question. No, but any effort was going a long way with me. The minimal effort was deemed null and void, and the next day when I came home to discover he had eaten the entire peanut butter cup. So he gave it to her, and then he ate it himself. Wow. So the minimal effort is null. My thing goes back down to it. It's like, it is always weird how, like, somebody can basically offer almost nothing in a relationship, and yet they're happy with the minimal. But yet, if they met somebody else and they were offering a decent amount of, like, you know, hey, I want to take you out, do all this other stuff, they would still complain about, like, something else. You know, this guy brings a peanut butter cup to her, and she's like, oh, that's pretty thoughtful. I'm so happy. And somebody else takes you to a nice restaurant, and it takes you to do this, and, you know, gets your, you know, something, all these different things for you and some gifts for you. And you're kind of like, yeah, but it was kind of like a, you know, he could have got me a different gift. I mean, you know, it's like, same woman will say that, you know, it's, and you're like, do you not remember when you used to get a peanut butter cup when your Valentine's date thing? Anyway, number 10, I remember running outside in the third grade for recess. And then waking up in the nurse's office with my face and shirt covered in blood. I had slipped and slid face first along a gravel walkway into a concrete sidewalk. My nose hasn't quite looked the same since. Wow, okay. Well, I guess that's just a bad case of events. It's not like really the relationship screwed you over or anything else. Which, that's what I'm looking for. Screwed over relationships. All right. Let's keep on keeping on. Number 11. In high school, I went out for Valentine's Day with my then boyfriend. We had been dating for almost a year, but this was the first time we ever really went anywhere. Typical high school relationship, I guess. So we got dinner, and right before we left, we exchanged presents. I was going to a fine art school, so I made him something in class that I was proud of and hit a card to a store he loved inside of it. Okay. He gave me one of those $5 stuffed animals from Walgreens and just threw it at me with no card or anything. After that, we walked to the car. He almost took up the entire sidewalk, so I tried to walk through the mushy grass in heels. I fell in mud, practically ruined my dress, and he laughed at me. The worst part is that he didn't even take the present I worked so hard to make for him. He accidentally left it at my house when he dropped me off. I still have it, too. Okay, well, you know, he's like, yeah, stupid present. So, you know, I went all the way down to Walgreens, got this little animal thing for you. I mean, a little animal, if it's cute or something like that, you know, some animal or something like that from Walgreens, not the end of the world. It just basically should be accompanied by other things. I think sometimes people over, you know, you don't need a designer bear or something for Valentine's Day, you know, for you. Anyway, whatever. Number 12, my dad had a stroke on Valentine's Day, and we spent the day in ER with a naked guy handcuffed to a gurney in the hallway outside the room my dad was moved into. They couldn't put like a cloth on him or something, you know? I mean, that's pretty weird. The other guy. That would have been funny if she said, you know, like, my dad was a naked guy. Somebody else's dad was the naked guy handcuffed to the gurney, and they probably tried to come down there and visit him and said, man, he's right next to the strokey guy. I mean, you know, like our cool dad who always gets naked and arrested. Anyway, number 13, my then boyfriend did not make reservations, and every place had a long wait. We ended up at Denny's where my food was cold and tasteless. Well, not all Denny's make food cold and tasteless. I mean, Denny's does a pretty good job, let's say. And our server didn't check on us once. Well, I mean, that could happen. The manager came around, and I explained about the food and our server, so he comped our meals. There you go, you know, so you got free meals, you know. You got free crappy meals. I remember Biff one time he's saying, like, about how, and I agree with this, too. Like, he went to a restaurant, and
complained about something, and they were like, "Oh, we're sorry. We'll give you, like, something off next time," or this or the other. And he's like, "I don't, he knew other people that would go and complain and want something for the next time, something free next time." He said, "Why, if you don't like it, why do you want it again and again?" Because they were being sincere. They would go someplace that sucked, and they would complain, and then they would get something free, but it was always the same stuff that sucked. It didn't make any sense. Anyway, number 14, I was very pregnant. I was heavily pregnant. I was very pregnant. My husband cooked dinner at home, and I had to clean it up. I don't, I mean, it's hard for you to move. I mean, it depends, like, how you are. I guess you can still do stuff. You're not like an indigent. Excuse me, y'all monster. It's not like you're an invalid. I don't know why I was gonna say indigent. That's what my mom used to say. You're not an invalid. Yes, that was my parents. Anyway, anyway. All right. Well, I'm not an invalid. I never hear that word. The only time I ever heard it was like my mom would complain about me for something. You're not an invalid or whatever. I never hear that outside of the context. I don't know. Anyway. So anyway, he I okay, so he cooked food and begged clean it up. Okay, clean she had to clean it up. So, it depends what how far along she is, maybe you should do most of the work if she's almost gonna have the baby in a few days, but if she's like, 6 months pregnant, maybe judgment calls, judgment calls. Anyway, I had begged him to go anywhere so I could have a relaxing night. Oh, because she didn't want to do the dishes. He then proceeded to get wasted and passed out around 10 p.m. I ended up crying in the bathroom. He burst in and started screaming that I was ungrateful and stopped whining. He's not normally a bad man. I think he was stressed about the baby and just drank too much. But I'll never think of V-Day. I don't know. I said V-Day always makes me think of Vagina Day or something. V-Day or VD Day, Venereal Disease Day, or Victory and well, Victory in Europe, VE Day, VJ Day. That was the one that always made me think about vagina too. Victory in Japan. I was like VJ Day. Anyway, but I will never think of V-Day in a positive or Vagina Day in a positive light ever again. Okay, well, I don't know. The guy sounds like he's a little crazy too. I mean, I don't know. Like, yeah, okay. If she's that pregnant, I mean, I don't know. Pregnancy brings on a lot of different emotions and everything too. But I mean, geez, you got to kind of, I be a decent human being. Maybe that's what I'm asking for. I don't know. Number 15. When I was a child, I was often left all out of special events. During one school event, we were supposed to exchange secret Valentine's Day gifts. All the gifts were wrapped, while mine was in a paper bag. Oh, monster. The substitute teacher yelled, "I see nine students, but only eight gifts." I showed her the paper sack, and she scoffed and stated it was supposed to have been wrapped that morning. I had to be in physical therapy, so I wasn't aware of that change. The teacher chimed in on my behalf, stating she never said they had to be wrapped, but it was too late. The damage had already been done, and I had been embarrassed in front of the entire class. Okay, so did she state that she was in physical therapy? I had to be in physical therapy, so I wasn't aware of the change. Okay, so she just said that, thinking that in her head. So basically, it's like during school, we're supposed to exchange secret Valentine's Day gifts. I would tell her, I'd say, "Well, so what? Who gives a shit? It's in a bag." And then she said, "No, it's supposed to be wrapped." And I was like, "All right, go wrap the motherfucker and come back here. What the fuck do I care? I mean, like, just give me a fucking F and I can get the fuck out of here. How about that?" Oh my God, dude. Like, I mean, some of these people, like, I mean, I was a teacher and I knew a lot of great teachers and everything else, and I can't really stress that, but it's always awkward to me. Very, it's difficult to read when somebody's just such a fucking moron. I mean, like, just tell them, like, what the fuck is the difference? Is that a fucking bag? You can't fucking see it.
Who cares? You know, like, I mean, let me tell you this. I don't wrap shit, all right? I don't wrap anything. Because you got to think about it. Getting a gift is already a pain in the ass. You got to go out there, plan it, go get it, and everything else. Now I got to go find fucking wrapping paper and put a fucking bow on it and put a fucking card on it. That is stupid as shit. No, fuck that. Look, it's a stupid exchange gift for fucking Valentine's Day at a fucking school. It's in a bag. Have fun. I'm surprised they even had to wrap it. Or even put it in a bag. I'd be like, if you got such a fucking problem with it, then give me the fucking gift bag. Give me, fuck this. I'm going home. Fuck you. Fuck you. Motherfuckers. Yeah, that one really pisses me off. Some of these stories have pissed me off tonight, man. I mean, usually our sex stories do not piss me off, but these stories are just really getting to me. I mean, I guess it's because they're all bad Valentine's Day stories. In the chat room, V-Day and D-Day sound similar, easy to confuse. Well, that's the thing. Like, Valentine's Day being called V-Day. I've never really called it V-Day. I've seen people that write Xmas or Christmas or whatever. That was just basically saving space. But V-Day, yeah. But I like VJ Day, Victory Over Japan, because that means I got, VJ, China. VD Day, VD Day. I'm waiting for VD Day. Venereal disease today, yes. It's so stupid. Okay, here's the bottom of this part. This is still a continuation of that same story. We exchanged gifts, and one of my closest friends received the art pin set I had purchased for $20. That is a pretty damn good gift because you got to think about it. It was maybe a few years ago, if not like 30 years ago. $20 you spent on this damn gift. I mean, these are just for dumbasses in a classroom. I would have went to the five and below or something like that. Anyway, now the substitute. Wait, okay. I had purchased it for $20. The substitute scoffed at it, saying all I had given were pens. I'd be like, what the fuck is your problem? I mean, are you kidding me? I'm a fucking kid in a fucking school, and you're going over there and like, you're ragging on me all the time. Jesus Christ. But the teacher looked at the label, realizing they were high-end pens for artistic sketching and drawing. In return, I had only received a Tootsie Roll container that cost less than $5. The teacher realized she had forgotten to tell me all the gifts had to be under $5, when I said five and below, and I purchased that pen set with my money left over for my birthday the year before. Oh God. Well, was this kid like, oh, this is okay, going back to this, the other sad parts of this stuff is, and I'm kind of like really pissed off this person being such a douche. I mean, like, get off my ass already. I mean, Jesus. But going back to this thing, one thing is that she wrote that it was left out of special events. Remember, she said she was left out of special events because she had to have physical therapy. So this girl had some kind of disability. She didn't say what it is. And she did her best on all these damn things. And all these motherfuckers just had like these little cheap gifts. And she gives this really nice gift and everything, gives up her own money. And really, she did the best gift of all. I mean, really. I mean, plus she went over the $5 limit. So, oh my God. Tell that substitute teacher, like, man, why don't you get a fucking real job, all right? Just go back to working, I don't know, like security of the garbage factory. I mean, where nobody talks to you and you just stay there. Not that security's a bad job, but just somewhere where you don't have to talk to human beings and you're just around garbage all day because you'll have something to relate with. All right, number 16. I liked this guy in high school and thought we were getting close. He even asked me to dance and was super excited about it. Valentine's Day was approaching and I had my hopes up. It turns out that a week before Valentine's Day, he got together with another girl who was just awful all around. Everyone in our friend group was mad at him for picking that girl over me and leading me on. Even though I pretended it didn't hurt, it did. Well, that's kind of shitty. I mean, my thing is, like, I don't understand. Like, okay, I gotta take it back. I know Biff kept banging a bunch of chicks in high school. Me, I was just happy to have one at a time. I mean, like, at all. I mean, because a lot of times I'd go without nobody. So,
I didn't know why I was happy because whether I was with them or not, I still had to rake my right hand all the time. I mean, I didn't get laid a lot in high school, I can tell you that. But I made up for it years later. All right, number 17. I was a girl, I was with a girl absolutely in love with me, talking about marriage, pets, kids, etc. On our third V day, okay, I'm just going to start saying VJ day or VD day. Yeah, VD day. I like that. On our third VD day, venereal disease day, I looked at her at dinner and it hit me. I realized I had lost any feelings for her I had ever had. Nice girl, cute, treated me great, would have made a fantastic wife. I just lost those feelings. It sucks to know it's not your fault the way you feel, but to realize this poor soul was going to be crushed, it's been 5 years and I still feel like shit for it. All right, you got to kind of realize why you didn't like her. I mean, there's got to be some reason. Nobody just basically just says, I don't know what it is, but I just don't feel that for her. Well, you felt something. I mean, maybe you didn't feel anything for her. Maybe she felt something for you and you thought, well, let's go out because, you know, maybe I'll get into her. But, I mean, there's got to be some reason you're not interested in her. Like, you know, you don't feel like there's a commonality in conversation or you know, they also say sometimes IQ levels, somebody's way below you and you're way above them. That doesn't work out, or they're just not attractive. But she says she's cute. I mean, maybe you wanted somebody who's hot. What? That's just weird. I mean, you know, take what you can get. Be happy with it. Be happy with life. You know, people that look, it's always better. Like, I remember, I don't know. My aunt was, my aunt, didn't, she liked sleeping around, I guess, let's say that. Or not, she's sleeping around. She had a ton of relationships. All right. And most of them were unsuccessful. So, and that's not a big deal. So what? But she had always said that, it's always better to have somebody that loves you more than you love them. Which I kind of felt was like, you know, kind of selfish to want that, but you know, that's where she comes from. And, but I do see that if somebody really loves you more than you love them or to an extent, it can be kind of a good thing because they're going to really want to do stuff for you. But, you know, usually you see that in sadistic relationships where somebody is beating somebody else or whatever. Not, it's never a good situation. You got to kind of like each other equally. Probably because the other lady puts out, yeah, that was on the story about the guy that he went with the other one for VD Day. And, you know. That was number 16, that he got together with another girl. Yeah, he got together with a girl who was like, you know, going to give him the VD, the venereal disease day. All right. And so, yes. I don't know, man. I mean, I think that I got to say, like, you know, usually the people that were interested in me were the ones that I would go out with. If I wasn't interested in them, yeah. Yes, that story. Yes. Because that girl, she was going, she was saying, like, hey, look, man, what the hell? What gives? You know, and the other girl was putting out. So he's like, all right, I found my girlfriend. But that goes back to the point, even on the second story, where the girl says she's absolutely in love with the guy. I got to say that usually with somebody that's either going to, you know, have sex with you or definitely loves you more than anything else, those are the people you're probably going to end up dating as a guy. Whereas women, I don't think it works out that way. Women kind of get their pick of the litter. So if somebody, they know a lot of guys are going to like really want to be with them or you want to be with them sexually or lovingly, but it's all about sex. So they really don't have to worry about finding somebody that's really interested in them because they have a lot of people that could be interested in them. As long as they're not god of awful ugly or something like that, or, you know, or huge. But if you're just like a normal chick, you're probably going to find a bunch of guys that are going to be interested in you. Guys never find, I mean, it's very rare. It's like finding like a, you know, the needle in the haystack, the proverbial needle in the haystack to find a woman that really wants to be with you. And you're like, wow, this woman wants to be with me. And you're like, all right. I think the first person I really dated, yeah, that's right. She wanted to date me. So I was like, all right, well. You know, the other one, I tried to date somebody else. It didn't work out. You know, they didn't reciprocate. I just
told me to go help myself. And I had asked them out, and they said, maybe. And I was like, well, maybe this motherfucker. And I flipped them off. But the one that I did eventually go out with, my first girlfriend, I think, that was the case. She basically just asked me. You know, she was interested in me. Now, she didn't ask me out, but you could tell she was definitely interested in me. And that's the way it worked. I mean, a lot of my relationships were, they were interested in me. So that's why I was like, all right, well, this makes it easy. Because you got to show some interest. You got to show some interest in the other person. If you don't show interest in the other person, then they'll never know if you're really interested in them. And it's very, you know, like a lot of times women say, well, I don't want to ask a guy because that's the guy's responsibility. But they really don't want to ask the guy because they're afraid of rejection. And I'm like, well, what the hell do you think he's afraid of? You know, especially if you're not showing any signs of a good relationship or you want to be in a relationship with them, excuse me. Anyway, hey, look at that, folks. It's midnight. All right. This has been I Have No Life. That was, I think, our little last story. Oh, and one of the person wrote 18 and said all of them. So I guess every Valentine's Day for them sucked. I did actually have the other stories about weird Valentine's Day events. Like that was the murder stories and everything else. That's still on there. Disturbing stories related to Valentine's Day. But I may put that in, maybe we'll say that for I Have No Life next week or something like that. I don't know. Because those are kind of like murder mystery stuff. So, but it happened on Valentine's Day. So, you know. Anyway. All right. Well, this has been Unexplained Love and the Unexplained Radio Network, unexplainedradio.com. The wild card line is now shut down. So that's been it. I mean, I guess the one big thing is that you may never have a good Valentine's Day in your life, but at least it's going to come around once a year. You look forward to that. It'd be like looking forward to the Super Bowl when you completely hate football, but I don't know. But anyway, guys, I gotta say, you know, love the one you're with, and if not, well, go pay someone to love them for a couple hours. Now, a couple hours is way too much, just that 1 hour. Actually, try to find 30 minutes, because you're not gonna need the whole hour. We know what you're doing out there. All right, guys, well, anyway, until next week, this has been Unexplained Love. Join us again next week on the Unexplained Radio, radio.com. As always, I'm Nick Nicks. This is Unexplained Love, and we shall be back again with more tales of love, deceit, and intrigue. So go out there and get laid on your V-Day day or VD day. But don't get any VD. We'll see you later.

Welcome to this, the fifth day of January 2026. We are here live on Deconstructed with the Blue Knights crew filling in. Mr. Rain is indisposed. He decided that he wanted to go see the Philippines. So he immediately hopped a plane straight for Europe and realized he was in the wrong continent. That being said, we are here, we are live, we are coming to you live from Garland, the great Republic of Texas. Like I say, Mr. Rain has finally found his way to Manila in the Philippines, and let's

see where he's at right now. If we can. Where is old Mr. Rain? Okay, let's see. He is in Pasig, Metro Manila. Okay. And apparently, let's see, where he just kind of... you've been at that place for a while. Yeah. The Healthy Rain Lumineer. Okay, I got to ask him about that when he comes back. How come one place was called the Healthy Rain Lumineer? Did he get a chance to go there? Because his name is Rain. I don't know. But anyway, he's been down there. So if you're looking for him, supposedly he's at 201 Hillcrest. Was that right? Let's go back. It says live. It actually gives me the address every once in a while. It was like 201 Hillcrest or something like that, but sometimes it zooms in, sometimes it doesn't. All right, well, anyway, the point is he is not here, but we are, and I'm going to see how far we get. I am a little exhausted today. I don't know why, but I do have a really good set of tales for you. We're going to spend the next couple of weeks on the Blue Knight's tale here for Deconstructed, and also I Have No Life will be covered by the Blue Knight's crew, because why not? But the big thing is that we're going to do some spooky tales. I know if you heard the song, spooky. This is a spooky edition of Blue Knights, not the regular edition of Blue Knights. This is spooky. So we're going to go over some different stuff. I really kind of want to put some better things together. I was really, really trying to do a lot of work on this the other night, and I was trying to put a lot of emphasis and effort into a lot of the missing cases or cases that are considered murder victims or people that are actually the bodies have been found, but the killer's still out there. And but I want to do some local ones, but man, I got to tell you, like, I was really, you know, like, I've had a lot of information in the past from some of these, and we followed some back, and we've covered them before. And it's one other Camellia story out of Richardson. We covered a lot on. We actually went down there. We took pictures. We had a whole bunch of plans and everything else what we were going to do. And to try to find where... Really, the question wasn't what had happened. It was pretty much known. That one case of Camellia and everything from Richardson, that one still stays as a missing person. But they're pretty sure that she met with... some kind of foul play from her boyfriend at the time. Her boyfriend was like 44 and she was 25. And apparently, like, she had said something about being pregnant. And then I guess he went off the handle because he was already married and stuff. And she had this one little area she work out at. And it was a pretty nice little area. And it was on what is called... the hell's this thing's called? It's like where all the water just kind of goes in spillway. So anyway, it was on along the spillway, and then one time when there was a lot of rain coming through, it appears that he probably threw her in. Now, he may have strangled her, done something else, or maybe just thrown her directly in, and the rapids threw her through the bottom of the spillway directly into a concrete wall, and her body went downstream, and even if she was conscious, she would probably drown to death. We really didn't, you know, the body's never been found, unfortunately. She's never been found, and that's one case that we did go over pretty extensively, and we really wanted to kind of get, like, maybe like a water bottle and fill it up halfway with water and then put some kind of air tag in there and then try to trace it to see how far it got downstream so that it wouldn't just... Because if it wasn't heavy enough, then it may actually sit on the water and just get caught in somewhere, because we wanted to kind of figure out, well, where would the, you know, least pieces of bone go to, and... The only problem about that is again, it's like, you know, you're not dealing with just one person. There's a bunch of people that go through that area, too, and they're broken down. Their body's broken down pretty quickly, and this was a summertime death. Summertime, the heat, the body would have broke up pretty rapidly, especially with all the water, the current, and the rapids and everything else being thrown from here to there. I mean, you know, so it's one of those things. I mean, we really, pretty much can just follow it going downstream, and really you'll probably figure out where it's at, but, or parts of it are, that have come across. And then there actually have been some bodies that have been found in the same
creekway that goes down all the way through here, and just recently. And so, but then they haven't attributed those with anybody as of late. Because a lot of times, like, sometimes they're just, homeless people, bodies that get sucked up, and sometimes they die of natural causes or whatever. So there's a lot of different things that can actually occur. There's a lot of bodies that get broken up by creeks and rivers. So that was one thing we had actually really wanted to look into. But I guess, oh, Mr. Rain actually wrote us right now. He said, Manila is like New York, like the Harlem side. Okay, I'm gonna write him back. Like the Harlem Globetrotter side. All right, well, I think he did listen earlier because I did see a listen from the Philippines, and I don't know if he's listening now, but I mean, it's all right. I like I said, I really may break this up to actually just do the deconstructed tonight and do I have no, excuse me, yeah, I have no life tomorrow. Which would actually be easier on me because then I wouldn't have to do all the recordings and everything else. I could just go straight to sleep instead of, because after 11 o'clock, it's going to take me about another hour to break all this stuff down and put it in its own spots. So, but anyway, but the point was is that was the one, and the other case we had actually looked into before. There was a couple of different ones, and we went over. I'm just trying to find something that was different. I know there's a couple of cases that have been recently, they're trying to re-examine. There was a Sandra Bedell. I heard some information on them trying to re-examine parts of that. There's also the case of this one little girl's body that was found. She was 14 years old and she worked at a donut shop, and her body was left in Plano. And Plano's been trying to like figure out what was going on with that so many years later. It's already been like 40 years almost. But anyway, so there's a lot of different things going on, and there's another case in Garland that involves this one kid named Kim Nguyen, who basically walked from his house, and the boy was younger. I don't even have the information with me, but I was going to try to go over that too. But I was like, well, I don't really have anything to add to it, and I was trying to find things to add to all these cases. And I was trying to use the help with AI and everything else, and it does give me the links of some of the same stuff that I already go over anyway. But it did have advice on trying to get the information from the police through a PIA, some Public Information Act in, say, Texas. And but I do know with PIAs that they're gonna want you to kind of specify more or less what it is. Because, they don't want to have to print out 5,000 pages of information. Now, if they can get a concise understanding of what you're looking for, then that's fine with them. They'd still have to do it, but the thing is then you have to kind of figure out, well, do I really want to waste their resources and trying to create stuff for me that I'm probably just going to present to you guys? And I'm like, yeah, I kind of do, but I do, but the big thing is that I mean, maybe like some, my thing is I just want a better understanding of the situation. All right, that's really what I want. Like the Sandra Bedell, I think it was Sandra Bedell. I have it over here. I was going to pull it up, but anyway, that case, I don't even know. I was trying to find the information on where she actually lived, and then before she was abducted in 1975. And, I didn't really find any information on it. AI's made some suggestion, and I really doubt that. After a while, because I put so much information about Garland that it started hinting at everything was probably from Garland, and it even made this one weird assumption that she was found dead in her apartment, which that's not true at all because we know where she was found. She was found in the Rallet Creek near 75, at US 75, really what. Present day kind of Allen Plano border area. I really think it was in Allen, but I think maybe it was on the Plano side because Plano's the one who's been talking about it lately. And I don't know. I don't know. Like I mean, but it had a weird tie-in. So what happened was we looked through all that and we go through everything. And I mean, I'd spent like 5 or 6 hours on Saturday night trying to go over this stuff, trying to go back over some of these same old cases, and I really wasn't getting a lot of information outside of the Kim Nguyen story.
This kid, he was, I want to say he was about 6 years old, and he would often walk out. This was 1987 or so, like that. And he'd walk out of his house and go way down to the end of the street and watch cars go by. But he was not talkative, he wasn't very verbal. And so somebody had said they'd seen some Chevrolet kind of or Trailblazer or something kind of like that, something similar to it. There's actually a couple of different ones. They have the GMC S10 version of it, and they actually all do look a little different. I kind of forgot how many different versions of this basic same thing was. It was like the GMC version of the Ford Bronco, but there's like four different types. So they all look a little bit different, but they're kind of the same. And she thought that the guy had stopped to talk with the kid. Now, a few days later, they thought they had found a shirt from the kid, and it was proven that that shirt wasn't from the child. But then a few days later, the distinctive shirt was found, and it was from the child, which is weird that, they thought they found a shirt, and then they find a shirt, right? And where the location really wasn't that far from their house, it was closer towards downtown Garland, and they were on the east side of Garland. But what's really interesting about this case is that I remember it, and I remember it. No, it was 1987. God, shoot, the kid was like 7 years old, and it was like 1993. That's right. And the reason why I remember it was because one day I was watching the news, and this was like a few days after. About 10 days after the kid went missing. And so, I was watching the news, and this is the thing too. Like, and I was reading the report somebody else wrote, and they just basically compiled a bunch of newspaper articles, and you can find those newspaper articles as well. But they said that two teenagers had found the body of the kid in Mesquite, and basically stating that it was a Sunday, and the only thing they could find really open, because they didn't, have cell phones or anything back then, the only thing they could really find that was open was the this U-Haul place, and kind of a storage unit place, but also had U-Haul out of it. So they went there, and then they got the phone, and they said, hey, they found his body, and the police came out and everything else. Now, I remember as a kid watching this, and I remember there were two guys there, and one of them, I swear, even, I mean, the reason why I remember the story so well is because they even said the kid's name. And like, maybe there's some kind of fog in my mind or something, but I don't know, like, thinking so particularly well that there was a guy that I knew that lived down not so far from my street and actually went to the same middle school with me. His name was Wesley Smith, or we used to call him Wes. That's what his name was. And I swear that he was the guy that, when I, in my memory, my old memory bank, that he was the one who, one of the two kids that found this body. And I don't remember ever talking to him about it again, because I think we were going into, it may have been 94 or so, but we were going into like the high school or something happened. I don't remember. I just never really got to talk to the guy again, and I wasn't bringing up dead bodies. So what happened was the way I remember it was this occurred, the body was supposedly found in a field, and the field was off of basically I Interstate 635, which is a loop, and right where it met US 80, and that's a pretty big, what's called a node. That's where two highways meet together. It's a big, rather large area if you think about it. So I'm not gonna like bore you with not what it's not, but it was actually the northwest corner. And in the northwest corner, there is still facing the 80 service road, that U-Haul place, that's that U-Haul storage unit place, it's still there. But there were two creeks that go down there, and the report is that it was kind of close to the creek. I read that one place. Another place didn't say anything about the creek. And one of them goes from 80 northbound, like kind of north, and that's not it. I remember when the picture was taken, like the video of it taken, and I saw it once, and I think I tried to see it again later that night because I'd seen it once. It was actually looking, the camera crews were looking west.
And so this was basically around 635's area. This was a big vacant field. And I don't know if they had walked across this field or what the deal was. It was in the middle of summer, so you would have thought the grass would have been semi-high. I mean, I don't know. Or at least it was thrown, but I want to say that the body was thrown in the creek area, and it wasn't that far off the service roads. So that's the reason why they spotted it. There's two things I want to say about this, and this is really the only story I got for you guys, and I'm going to go straight to ghost stories here for this, because I'll try to get some more stuff later. Maybe I'll try to do it tomorrow, but and then I'll come back here and we'll do a show for I Have No Life tomorrow, because I'm a little exhausted today, but it's kind of fun just to get together and, every night come out and do a show for you guys. And I got a show for you Wednesday. I got the Daily Workers coming up on Wednesday. Oh, also, first off, I want to mention before I get to what they found, Unexplained Radio Network is the network. 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The chat room is there. We actually do have some chatters. We had Talkative Buddy. I guess he had changed his name, myself, and go in there and chat. Again, like, since I'm on here, the wild card line will be open. I may do I Have No Life now, but I either may just make a 2-hour version of Deconstructed. I just don't think I'm going to go 11 o'clock, guys. I just don't. I mean, I'm kind of exhausted. I've got like a kind of an important meeting tomorrow with a group of people that want to know what the hell are grants. And so I know. It's funny, I lead a weird life. I get to explain people basic things. But I mean, it's not that it's basic. I think most people don't know what the hell grants are anyway, or what they think. Well, this is when you go to college. Well, anyway, wild card line is open 469-893-0054. 469-893-0054. Plus one international caller is 469-893-0054. The wild card line. No WhatsApp, no anything else. It is just a line. So that's all it is. You can either call in it or you don't call in it. One of the two. Pick your choice. Pick your poison, folks. All right. Getting back to the story. So the body would have been found on a creek, kind of like in the bed of a creek. This very shallow creek, and you got to think it was summertime. I mean, this thing wasn't moving anywhere. Unlike our last story, when I talked about Celia, that creek was moving a lot because there had been a lot of rains during that summer. This was a dry summer. And I don't know why the. Anyway, something just went out or something uncast and stuff. But anyway, okay, so the point is it's on a creek facing west. So that it means that if they're looking west, that means, and I was trying to pinpoint some of the features around there, and I thought there was something about like the, let's see, some power lines and stuff like that, and they may still be there, so I could actually check that up. Let me see on Google Maps. So this body would have been found on a creek towards 635. Now, what I want to mention about this is that area used to be just a field, like I'm saying, it just used to be a field. Well, now it's called Mesquite Commons or something dumb. And you can actually see there's a couple of creeks here. Okay, there's one that's pretty, that is a pretty wide one. They've kind of made like a ravine almost. And this creek, come on, I just said it, the South Mesquite Creek. Now that one is not it, because I remember as a kid, one time I wanted to go to Town East Mall, and I thought maybe if I just go underneath the bridge, I could just walk underneath there and then get to the other side, and I didn't do that. I just kind of avoided it. But that's one of them. Okay, so the U-Haul place. Let me go back. Man, I gotta say that U-Haul place is in there somewhere. Let's say tore it out. But I saw a map the other day, and it showed the U-Haul place, but that may have been an older one. You know what I'm gonna do? I'm gonna do something tricky. I'm gonna just go and go back in time on the way back time machine. Yeah, they may have pulled that out. Let me go back on see more dates. This is a good thing you can do. I'm gonna tell you some of my little secrets. And they're not really major secrets, so I'm not really hiding anything. Okay, so there was an old folks home. They did mention that. And the U-Haul place is gone now. Wow, I forgot. I didn't think about that. So the U-Haul place was there up until about
In 2007, it shows it. If you go to Google Maps, let me see when they got rid of it. I mean, unless I just didn't. Okay, so for a while there, it was in front of these apartments. And then they got rid of it sometime. And so it was still there by 2021. By 2023, it was gone. All right, so that's where they went down to. Yeah, the map that I saw the other day was a map that was, trying to show the area and everything that was around at the time. Okay, so they didn't go to the creek that was right next to the U-Haul place, and that's not that far away. But when you're looking at another creek that's still in existence, that's still here because, they didn't want to pave it or do anything else. They kind of just left it almost be. It's by a power line. And these are some big, I mean, not like just a power pole. I'm talking some major, interstate power lines. And I think that's where the body was found. And so I remember seeing that, and the police have been there. And not only that, like the story goes that because this was such a known case at the time, that, and there had been some other cases that had happened during that same time too, that what had occurred was is that they had a lot of looky-loos out there, as the Canadians like to call them, like a bunch of people stopping on the service road to take looks and see what they could find and see what's going on. And the police had a major problem with them. I mean, and it's just, there's some stories with that too. All right, well, the point is that really I gotta say, and if you want to follow this, there, I don't know why the hell there's this misplaced, stupid Amazon locker cruise thing. I don't know why the hell it is. But if you click where it says, if you go like to Mesquite, Texas, and you find where 635 meets up with 80, then go on the northwest corner, and you'll see a Kohl's and a Home Depot. And there's like a Longhorn Steakhouse, and then you'll see like there's a Comerica Bank when you zoom in closer, and there's some little shops over here like car toys or something like that, and there's this damn billboard, and then there's this big interstate, power lines, and it says actually 2400 block, I guess. But the thing is weird is where the service road is and where this little road is, it says Amazon Locker Cruise, so you can actually click that, or even look up Amazon Locker Cruise in Mesquite, and you'll probably find it. But you can see there's this creek right there, and that's the bed I think they found. Now you got to remember, back then the service road was there, but this road that goes right by the creek and the billboard, that stuff that wasn't there. None of this was there. I mean, this was just an open field. The service road was there. The service road did exist. The service road didn't, at that time, as it is now, it didn't loop. Didn't go north and south on 635. It just took you back to 80. And they're changing all that stuff up now. They're just changing a lot of it up, just for your knowledge. So that's in my best memory. And I've got to say, like, they move a lot of things, but they try not to move creeks because of drainage and everything else. And sometimes they'll put creeks under roadways and this, that, and the other. I mean, I remember in España there was a big road that that at one time, like my grandmother said, like go to this place and pass the bridge, and and you'll get to the other side and Hayata and everything. And there was this I forget what street it was. It was over there. But anyway, that became a street. It used to be a river and like a creek go through there. And they paved over it. So in my grandma's day, it had a bridge, and in my day, it was just some river was buried underneath the streetway. But Sevilla is a very big city. So anyway, point is this: they left this thing open, and you can see where this creek's going. And I don't know; it's probably a tributary or something south Mesquite Creek. It's a branch off of it, and you can see that it's you can where the South Mesquite Creek goes all the way back to town center and everything. And that's a pretty big portion, but this part is almost like a dry gulch, and it's not that big at all. And it would cr go underneath 635, and it kind of exits out. And you can see where they kind of forced it along on the east side of 635. But this west side still looks pretty natural, the curvatures and everything of it. So I would say his body was found there. Now, going back to the story of what they found, okay, when they showed up,
this is what I remember. They had thought, and they had known, I think they had already known that the kid was missing. I mean, because everybody did. But the point was, is they looked down there and they found some guard. This is what the story was that I had heard on the news. Now, this has been 33 years ago almost that I've heard this, but this is what I remember the story was. And I was trying to find the video for this, but like it could be, it's probably in existence, but it doesn't mean it's online. And since this was not in the print media, it was only on the video of WFAA, probably WFAA, okay, because I didn't really watch KXAS that much, and the CBS Phillips Channel 4, I didn't watch that much either. So it's probably WFAA ABC in Dallas. And what they had done was they had found, they said that they had found a body, and it was like in a plastic, bag, like trash bag, like black bags. And they said, at first, I want to say they thought it kind of looked like a mannequin or something, but, they knew it was a dead body. Because it didn't, something that I don't think they had opened the bag. I think there was something that made them think that, hey, there's a body there. And, the bag may have not covered the entire body. Or the maybe the guy. The funny thing is, and I'm going to give you another suggestion of mine. It was a little kid, all right? Now, I think maybe, just maybe, the guy threw the kid from a vehicle, like maybe backed the vehicle in there and threw him down there because that's a gulch, a little area, and it may not be seen visible from the roadway. And he just thought maybe one day it would be washed out, whatever. The reason why I say that he may have thrown it from the vehicle, the kid, because I mean, you're talking about like a 50-pound kid, if that. You can either pick him up and then, get seen, or you can just wait till the cars go and you got him in a trash bag already and just chunk him over there. And the reason why I say that is because the shirt was found on the side of the roadway as if it had been thrown from a vehicle. So it kind of almost sets up a precedent of the guy basically just throwing crap out of his vehicle. And you got to think, it's like, there's a lot of people going down 635, and it looks a lot stranger if you back your vehicle up. If he was to back his vehicle up where this creek is, and because remember, like we were saying, like if it's that kind of Ford Bronco looking GMC S10 Chevrolet Tahoe whatever thing, they got the back on it. All he had to do is open the back part up and just kind of chunk him. I mean, he may not. And then if he chunked him, then the boy may have came a little bit out of the bag. I mean, but the way everybody else kind of describes it is if he was not, he was just, of course the boy was nude. That was another thing too. But the thing is that everybody describes it as him being nude. They don't describe him as what he was in when the body was discovered. But that's what I had heard from WFAA. So, and from the report was not taken from WFAA. The report was asking the boys, one of them that I'm pretty sure I knew. I'm pretty sure. I mean, like I said, it's been 33 years. Who said this? So, that's what happened. They found the body. Of course, now they wanted to look for the guy who did all this, and or man, woman, or whatever. More than like a good guy. It's still unsolved. It still doesn't. And not only that, last June, there was a. I think it was like Channel 4, which is now a Fox affiliate. Used to be a CBS affiliate at the time. They reported that. The I think it was yeah wait anyway, never mind. They reported on the story again and talking to the father. Now they didn't talk to the mother. I don't know if the mother's passed on or not since then. They talked to the brother. They talked to all these different things, these people, and yeah, there's still no resolution in this case. So it's still a cold case. But like I said, you can go there. You can visit the site. The weird part was is that I remember the power lines. These larger, not like power poles, not like telephone poles, because there's large power lines out there. And that's why I knew where the location was when back in 1993. And that's how I remembered it, years later, because I said, well, it was over by 635. And then, what do you know? I look at the map just now. I hadn't looked at the map a long time. I go by there every day, but I hadn't, you don't pay attention to crap all the time. And then guess what? There's these big interstate power lines through there. So, I just gotta say, yeah, that's pretty much probably where he was at. So,
It rhymes unsolved this day. That's the only new one I got for you. That's the only new one I got for you. So, with that, let's get into some ghost stories and stuff like that in a second here. But again, I said go on unexplainedradio.com, Unexplained Radio Network. You can join us in the chat room and chat away with some other chatters. And again, wild card line is open, 469-893-0054. 469-893-0054. The wild card line is open. So we did. That was a pretty neat story. I mean, I didn't think I was gonna get as much out of it as you know I wanted. I didn't really get any new ones that I felt that were really pressing. The Sandra case. Let's see. I may have the name on it, but there's just nothing. I mean, it's just I don't yeah, I don't have anything on that, unfortunately. That being said, so let's move on. We're gonna talk some ghost stories. We have like about 20 some odd minutes left in deconstructed here. Let's deconstruct some ghost stories, why not? Yeah. Again, you can join us. Wild card line is open. Go on. And for all of those out there, Unexplained Radio Network, unexplainedradio.com, if you're interested in making a show, you have a great idea, you can come up with like maybe 45 weeks. You don't have to do all 52. But you come up with 45 weeks, 1 hour a week of programming and entertainment that you can do. We can put it on. We can discuss. We can talk. Just go on to unexplainedradio.com and just put your thing in there. Just say, hey, look, I put my thing in here, but it didn't fit. You know, now I want to type you. So take your thing out of it. I mean, you know, we're very, you know, literal. Anyway, all right, 469-893-0054 is the number. 469-893-0054, the wild card line. All right, last time when we did a Blue Knight special, but this is deconstructed. Remember, we're still doing a deconstructed episode, but the Blue Knights format. Last time we did a Blue Knight spooky episode was back during Halloween, and we spent the whole month doing Blue Knight spooky episodes. Actually, we didn't spend the whole night. We spent the whole last few days of Halloween. That's right. We didn't do the whole month. All right. So we got to a few of these, and we kind of stopped. So one of these one here is, we're going to start from Dallas. And since we already said stuff about Dallas, let's do some more stuff from Dallas. So we got the Lizard Lounge. All right. The Lizard Lounge is a place that doesn't exist anymore, so don't go looking for it. But it used to be in the Deep Ellum area of Dallas. And it was actually a little bit north. It was on Good Latimer and everything else like that. So it was kind of northwest of it all. And so the Lizard Lounge is located on 2424 Swiss Avenue. Yeah, that's what it was. It was around Good Latimer, but it was off Swiss. And it's no longer there, so don't go looking for it. You know, yeah, it's gone. Anyway, but not only does the Lizard, the building's still there, and I don't even think they're even using it anymore. I gotta see. Well, you know, hell, let's do that. You know, we got time. Let's go to 2424 Swiss Avenue, Dallas, Texas. We're gonna see what is there today. All right, we're at 2424. Right by, and hey, the funny thing, right in front of it, guess what it is? A U-Haul. Ain't that weird? All right, the Lizard Lounge today, if you go on there, has a homeless guy sitting in front of it. So that's pretty much what it's relegated to now. But yes, I do remember going there many a time. And it's really sad because the building looks like it hadn't been used in 100 years. I mean, really is that weird because the Lizard Lounge was up and operational. Even as of kind of 2019, you show it 20. Let me see, 2015 is when it was all really black and everything was black and you know all the stuff and the whole building was black, not a real name on it or anything else. 2007, yeah, still black. I mean, yeah. So I really can't remember when exactly it closed, but I mean they may have just got that spray, the paint off, and everything else and. Yeah, but it shows it as the Lizard Lounge on the door there without the black paint all over it.
And let's see, it's 2019. Still says Lizard Lounge on there, so I don't know. And it has the old windows and stuff, and but really, somewhere between 2021, they took the lettering off and everything else, and 2020 is probably when it went down. Okay. This is a story about the Lizard Lounge. And for those of you who don't know about the Lizard Lounge, it looks like there's a lot of people that stop here for the bus as well. At least in 2022, did. Chick didn't look that bad. All right, man, this guy looks like he's passed out over here. All right, well, anyway. So we're on 2024 Swiss Avenue. So there's a good look at it. Just go down Google Maps. You can check it out. You see what I'm seeing. One of the things I do is I like to go use the Google Maps Street View stuff, and I'll do the back dates, like, other dates in the past. So I can see, get my bearings from things in the past. Another thing I like to do is there is a, in Texas, at least, in this area of Texas, you have a really good resource. I think it's the SMU Libraries one. But what it does is it allows, even if I don't know what it is, I'm going to look it up too. But what it does is allows me to actually go back, or you, whomever, and search basically the last almost 40 years worth, or maybe more, depending on what. I don't remember which one is which, but by how long of years. But you can look at the old yellow pages and white pages. So you can find people's addresses, and you can find business listings from the past, which is really helpful. I mean, which we don't even have that today. That's another kind of sad thing, because you have everything on the internet, and parts of the early internet are gone. So if you're trying to look up something from, I don't know, like where it was located online from 2005 or 6, if you don't know at all, then you can't use Google Maps. But if you do kind of know, you can use Google Maps to go back to 2007, and maybe it'll still be there. But if anything else, you still have these phone books that probably are going to list those things then. Depends, because people are starting to use cell phones and getting off of landlines and all this stuff, so you may lose them then too, like houses especially. But businesses will still be there. But yeah, it's just a fuzzy area. But anything from the 90s and 60s, 90s, 70s, 80s, I can pretty much find in the Dallas area. So that's one thing I use too. That's why I was at Sandra. I got her name somewhere. Sandra Betta or something like that. I'll find it out and give it to you later. But that one, she, that murder mystery there, the body was found in Plano. That one. She is not listed in the yellow pages. At least, excuse me, the white pages. Wait, in the white pages business, yellow, wait. White pages, sorry. She's not listed in the white pages for 1975. And I can't find a book for 1974. But since she was 19, there's no guarantee she was even in the 1974 white pages. So, you would think she'd have been the 75 one, because you already put your name in there. It may take a year to get caught up. Anyway, so I couldn't find any information about where she lived through there, and AI was no help outside of basically telling me. And it did, but it did help me try to write a PIA to send this off to the police agencies. But I know what they would say. They would immediately call me back and say, "Well, can we break this down to something? Is there anything in particular you want or whatever?" I mean, really, like, if there was a definition, I really, my problem is, I mean, like, I don't want to ask for anything. It seems like it's over and above. At least I know that the person died before I was born, so they're not gonna be able to charge me with it. Say, so, hey, Scott, this is a new person of interest here. He was born 3 years after she died, so wondering how she killed him. He's very smart. Anyway, trying to figure out what we're doing in the case. So that's the way I do some things. That's some of the stuff I like to do, like try to check out things and everything else. But sometimes it works, sometimes it doesn't. But it's neat. I found a lot of information for that. Even my old phone numbers. Even my old phone numbers, some of them. All right. Oh, Merry Christmas. There you go. It's a little bit after Christmas, but I'm a little yawny.
So Lizard Lounge is located at 2424 Swiss Avenue. Let's go look that up. Now, Chuck, we already spent a lot of time on that. Not only does the Lizard Lounge routinely feature some of the best DJs in the country, but most patrons agree it is just about the sexiest club in town. The building was once a theater, and many patrons have reported a man in black haunts the audience seating area, and on one or more occasions, unknown spirits have wreaked havoc in an area that was once contained the dressing rooms in the theater. See, now it's really hard to actually for me to remember. I remember the setup of it and how it was, and I remember it was difficult going up and down the stairs and everything else. And Mr. Rain has a better recollection of it, I guess, than me. But I've been there a few times. As far as placing this as a theater, yeah, I don't really. I mean, I can't think of the layout of the place. I can't really. And even back then, I would not. I would definitely have not known what was the theater area, what was the stage, what was. It wasn't that obvious. It was a dance club that kind of pulled a lot of that crap out. I know that the chandelier was supposed to be original, or the chandelier was an old one they brought in. One of the two. Another guy told me the story. But really, like when I was there, it was back during the time when a lot of people were doing like ecstasy and stuff, so they really wanted bottled waters because they would get dry. And bottled water back then, and this was the last time I went there, it was probably 2004, was going for about $10 a bottle in 2004. I mean, that'd be expensive today, but I mean, for a bottle of water, but hell, like at a club, I don't know. I mean, they're charging you $20 a bottle of water nowadays, But the thing is, so it, you really had to. I didn't ever experience anything bad there. I didn't stay there long enough. I didn't, I was just there for the ambiance. And I didn't really think it was the sexiest club in town. It was just a place where people would go. I mean, that's all. I don't really know what they're talking about with that. So, I do remember. You went to the bathroom, and there was this one guy just throwing up like hell, and he was just grabbing onto that seat for dear life. And that was definitely a seat you didn't want to grab onto, that toilet seat. I tell you what, I mean, it had already been through hell, like it was sprayed all over the place, and it just, yeah. I mean, this is why you don't want to get completely, wasted at a place. But it was also the place when me and Dave, we had this one story where this guy was out front, and he's like some guy from Oklahoma, and he kept saying horse shit. He was like, horse shit, horse shit. And I remember the horse shit guy. So, but yeah, a lot of weird stuff. It was a place you would see throw up outside, things like that, common stuff. And I mean, it was just a dance club, really. And then Sunday nights, they had this thing called a church, and kind of like more of. Like at one time it was probably vampire and then became more gothic and and stuff over time. But yeah, like that kind of crowd. So I really, I mean, I don't really remember anything going on there. All right, next one. These are all places I've actually been to. So the Majestic Theater. Now I went to the Majestic Theater a while back. It was probably in 1991. So this place was only 70 years old when I went there, because it says 1921 is when it was built. But on April 11th, 1921, the Majestic Theater, located at 1925 Elm Street, opened its doors to the theater going public. The theater once belonged to the Hoblitzel Foundation, and they turned it over to the City of Dallas in January of 1976. Dallas Summer Musicals Management Group currently operates the theater. That may or may not be true nowadays. However, it has become very apparent that there are others who roam the theater who cannot be seen. Phone lines light up when no one is there. Backdrops move on their own accord. And strange smells have been experienced. It could be plumbing. The phenomenon has been attributed to the benefactor, Carl Hoblitzel. Okay. Hoblitzel. Anyway, but the thing is that this. I have been there. It's kind of like it's been on a lot of different things. Like a lot of times when comedians will come and they do a pretty big, stage presentation. There's like one in San Antonio, I forget what its name is. Kind of like the same thing. Maybe it's called Majestic there too. And the one in Dallas is the same Majestic and everything. So it's really
a focal point for a lot of comedians. Now, I went there to see the world famous, all time, best comedian of all time. You all know who that is, don't you? Gallagher. Yes, I went to see Gallagher. Actually, you know, like, people always blame Gallagher. It's like, well, he's just kind of a bit act. He just had, like, the, you know, smashing, you know, not pumpkins, but he was smashing watermelons. And so, you know, it's so dramatic and all stuff. But that was really, like, the end of his show. Like, his show was also semi-prop comic. And so he had a lot of that. But he also had a lot of, like, weird things. Like, he would say, hey, why are you drive on a parkway and park in a driveway, stuff like that. He had a lot of different observations, let's say. So that's what I got to see. I got to see. It was fun. I didn't really remember experiencing any ghost activity there. I do remember getting a t-shirt, you know, about it. So, yeah. He's since passed away. And I think him and his brother passed away. His brother bought his act out for a while and did it for a while. Weird. It didn't, you know, everybody buy that. Dave Chappelle made fun of that too, like about, like, you know, him having him being. I think the point was is that Gallagher's other brother that was black became the new Gallagher, and it's pretty funny. I haven't seen it in years, but I was thinking, yeah, he was making fun of how, like, you can sell your act, you know. It didn't make any sense to me, but I guess Gallagher didn't want to do it anymore, and his brother did. So there you go. And I think his brother died before him, and then eventually Gallagher said, all right, I'll come out and do it again. And then Dave Chappelle became the new Gallagher. No, I'm joking. All right, next one here is Millermore Mansion. And this is the last one I'm going to read because we're going to go off the air. So Millermore Mansion is a two-story Greek Revival home completed in 1861. It's currently the centerpiece of the Old City Park Museum. Over the last 30 years, and it's been longer than that since this I've read this. There have been continual stories of a haunting in the house. Many unrelated individuals, museum guests, volunteers, and staff have sensed the presence of a female spirit in the house. The activity seems to center around the former nursery and master bedrooms on the second floor. Consistent stories are told of a ghost of female presence in the second floor area around the former nursery. Visitors, docents, and staff have all felt the presence over the last 25 years. The Millermore Mansion is located in Old City Park, and the park was established in 1876. So in 1976, it became the grand scene of celebration. And truly, there was a lot to celebrate. The nation was 200 years old, and the park was 100 years old. But there was even more to cheer. The work of the Dallas Heritage Society, the organization turned a plain park into a walking museum. It all started in 1966 when the Dallas Heritage Society raised $30,000 to save Millermore Mansion, the mansion built by Dallas pioneer William Brown Miller. There's two people, Miller and Moore, but anyway. Miller brought his family and slaves to Dallas in the 1850s. He acquired the land on what is now Bonnie View Road. And with slave labor, built his grand mansion, which he called Millermore. Some persons of the Miller family lived in the house until 1966, when the last Miller girl died. In the typical Southern tradition, the house, was crumbling. Okay, well, I guess that's our Southern tradition of crumbling houses. Around the maiden lady who was determined to stay in the old homestead until it collapsed. Well, it almost did. After her death, it looked like a bulldozer was going to take over. The Dallas Heritage Society, an organization of interested Dallas citizens, got the money together to save the building. It was dismantled and the boards were carefully numbered so it could be put back together again. The house was rebuilt in Old City Park, and the majestic mansion became the nucleus of the whole bunch of structures that were going to be restored and moved into the park. It has been believed that the ghost of Miss Miller came with the house. It is true that many people have claimed to see her in the window as they drive by in the evening. Others say that she haunted the second floor nursery for years. A female presence has been felt on second floor historic building
home near the nursery. Now, so one thing is about this is just a bunch of structures they moved over from all over the place. A lot of times they bought them and they brought them over there, even despite the protests of some people that are in the area. But the main thing was is they said, "Hey, look, we got the money. You don't. Let's bring this crap over to our little town that we're making." And they constructed a bunch of little things. They brought in a bank. They had a print shop. They had what becomes a bar. They have like an attorney's office. They decided to make a lot of these things maybe or may not have been used like that at that one period of time, but they did bring it to there, and it's got all these little brick roads connect everything. It's pretty neat. It seems like they've been kind of having some funding issues over the last few years because the buildings were always really well kept up, and now they're not as well kept up as you would think they would need to be. There's a lot of different things out there. There's a lot of different little houses, and then out further out there's the church that they confiscated. There's the Renner schoolhouse they got from what was the community of Renner, off Coit Road and Renner. They've got a bunch of little houses, a lot of little different things too. So they got that. They have a train station. It's not even really a train station. It's just a depot for the non-people train, let's say. And from Fate, Texas, and they've got a lot of other things too. So it's a real neat place to go see. They used to really do up candlelight, park visual thing and like during Christmas, but they've kind of downed it to just like one night out of the year, which used to be like 2 weeks, like I don't know. I don't know. It's really like kind of shame because it seemed like it was very, very well received in the past. But anyway, but the point is this place doesn't carry a ghost. Well, the thing is, it starts becoming this whole thing that I really don't know. I've never experienced anything there. I've been there many, many times. The first thing the time I went there was probably 1986 when I was a kid. We went there with the school, and I've been there many times. I mean, I've been there probably at least 50 times. I never really experienced anything in any of the buildings, but I wasn't really ever there long enough to do anything by myself. It does kind of bring to question whether or not spirits are tied to the land or the building. So thus, if you move the building, are you moving the spirit? And if you destroy the building, are you destroying the spirit? Or maybe you're just basically, if they want to, they move with the building. If they don't, they stay there. Because, yeah, I think this whole thing was, it wasn't, it was taken apart, but I don't know. I didn't really know exactly how it really was taken apart. I mean, it was a two-story building, so you would think it would be pretty thoroughly taken apart. I don't really think, especially back in the 1960s, they were driving around with a two-story building on the back of a truck. Even today, I mean, it can be done, I guess, but, I mean, some parts would have to be taken off, but I mean, there's it would especially it depends where you're bringing it from and where you're taking it to. So, all right, yeah, appreciate that. That was deconstructed, and this was deconstructed with the Blue Knights crew on board. So, with that, we're gonna say good night here from Deconstructed on this 5th day of January 2026. Next time you join us, we'll be Blue Knights crew again, and Blue Knights crew is going to be through here, I guess, the rest of the month, because Mr. Rain is going to be out in the Philippines, so the normal Deconstructed crew, which consists of me and Mr. Rain, will not be here. So we're going to do a lot of spooky tales and some more stories about things I want to talk about, things that involve missing persons, and so I'm going to try to find more information on that for you guys. So a lot of different stories. That being said, we are out of here, guys. We are going to let you go. So, y'all guys, take care. And we'll see you next week for another live episode of Deconstructed on radio.com, Unexplained Radio Network. And we will see you back next week with some new episodes here on Deconstructed with the Blue Knights crew. Stay classy, folks.

All right, we are here live with you on Blue Nights, coming to you from Garland, the great Republic of Texas. This is the 19th day of March. Started a little late, but we're still here. A lot of allergies this time of year. But anyway, yeah, we just got a lot of things going on. St. Patrick's Day just wrapped up. Everything else is going around, just getting everything set for this year. I mean, it seems like it's been going by so fast, but got a lot of things to talk about tonight. A lot of weird stuff's been happening. Some time travelers, you got UFOs, we've got doomsday preppers, Bob Barker, everybody, everything you can think of, it's all in there. And we're just here, just doing it live as we can, as we always do on Blue Nights. And also, you can join us in the chat room, unexplainedradio.com, Unexplained Radio Network. And you go there to the chat room and chat with the chatters. Wild card line is open. The wild card line is 469-893-0054. 469-893-0054. International callers plus 1-469-893-0054 for the wild card line. It'll be open all the way through to tonight's episode of Blue Nights and all the way through Unexplained Love coming on after this, going late in the midnight hour for you guys. All right, so let's see what we got. Let's start with Bob Barker. Okay, now if you're wondering what's happened to Bob Barker and you hadn't heard a lot of news about him, well, he's dead. He's been dead for a while now. That's pretty much the reason why you hadn't heard much out of him. He spends most of his time in his tomb and in his grave. He likes that place. He doesn't get out of there very often. Not that I've heard of. But there is some stuff going on. The dark secrets behind legendary The Price is Right host Bob Barker have been exposed. The host who died at 99 in 2023. I think, I want to say Bob Barker was from like Nebraska or Kansas originally. And he had, I don't remember if he was part Lakota or not. But anyway, anyway, but that's beyond the point. We're going to talk about some nasty stuff. All right, so has been accused of creating a toxic workplace in a new e-docuseries, The Dirty Rotten Scandals. Oh, it's a scoundrel. In which Barker's beauties, Holly Hallstrom, Kathleen Bradley, and Claudia Jordan, a spill on the long-running show. Okay. E's new docu series spotlights Barker in a two-part episode and delves into the secret of his sordid past. Well, I know that he was sued by one of the Barker's beauties a few years ago. I mean, it wasn't that long ago. It was like about, 10, 15 years ago. But other than that, I really don't know anything else, but let's see what it is. At first, they attempted to hide the. Okay, wait. Whoa, whoa, whoa. All right, let's go back here for a second. One of the biggest scandals on the show, where Bob Barker hosted from the 1970s till the early 2000s, centered on an affair between Barker and model Diane Parkinson. At first, they attempted to hide the illicit affair, but it quickly became obvious, especially as the pair would regularly have dressing room sex during film breaks. That's good for him. I mean, you kind of think. I mean, he was up there in age. He's probably in his 70s and stuff, and he's still plowing away. And you got to think, well, say if 1970, let's think about that. He was probably in 2024. He'd been about 50 years old. So, I mean, he's still got the old pecker working there. The Barker pecker. Barker died in 2023 at 99, but the dark chapters of his story are only now coming to light. The models on the show, known as the Barker's Beauties, say their atmosphere behind the scenes grew so toxic it became unbearable. Holly Hallstrom, Kathleen Bradley, and Claudia Jordan appear in the docuseries, offering gritty details. In an interview with People, Hallstrom said, "I first realized long before the rest of the set knew that Diane and Bob were having sex." Who gives? I mean, my thing is, it's like, okay, so they're having sex. What's your problem? It's like, deal with it. I mean, if he wants to have sex with her, she wants to have sex. He's really, I gotta say, like, okay, yeah, he was the guy that hosted the show, and I guess he did have some leeway over him because that's kind of like, sexual harassment and everything. But
He wasn't their direct boss. I mean, I really doubt they said, Bob, you got two responsibilities here. All right, number one, you host the damn show. Number two, you're in charge of Barker's Beauty. So if you got to fire one of those women, you just fire them. I mean, I don't know. Anyway, actually, nowadays, the new Price is Right, I think they only have two. They have a woman that does thing, whatever, not the Barker's Beauties, but whatever the hell they're called now. I mean, it's old, God, what's his name? I can't think of his name right now. Dana Carvey. So Carvey's Carvers, I guess, consist of a guy and a woman. So there's only like two of them now. It's like back then they used to have three or four. Whatever. But I was really kind of surprised because Bob also had a girlfriend. Wow. As time went on, people were noticing. She would go downstairs during the breaks and go into his dressing room, and that's when the hanky panky was going on in Hollister and Toe, the magazine. The next thing you know, I get a call from Bob's girlfriend discussing Diane's relationship with celebrities, including black men. Okay. So Diane is the one that Bob is plowing. Okay. Let me see what Diane looks like. They have a picture of her here. Bradley, the first black model on the cast. She's known from the early filming. Yes. Okay. Yes. I thought that. So what is Diane's last name again? I forget now. Diane and Bob. Okay, yeah. I better get back to the top. So I forget the last name. Because I don't think they're gonna be that important. Kathleen Bradley was one of them. And I don't know if Diane is even mentioned in this stuff because she didn't talk about anything. I guess they're just talking bad stuff about her behind her back. Yes, became obvious, especially Diane Parkinson. Yeah, Parkinson's disease. Okay, so it shows the models Barker's Beauties. The atmosphere grows somewhat unbearable. Where is Parker? It's Parkinson. Or, oh, there she is. Yeah, she's not bad looking. She's a skinny girl, got some big boobies. I mean, this back then, I don't know what she looks like now. She could be dead for all I know. But again, it puts on here. It says so she was having sex with, I guess, relationships. She was just basically being promiscuous, I guess. I don't know why they bring up including black men. I mean, it's like saying. Hey, that's sex with celebrities, and it's almost like saying, and bestiality. I mean, like, or something like that, just throwing something from left field. Why do you quantify it like that, including, what does it matter? I'd be like, hey, I want to tell you, she's having a lot of sex with celebrities and some goats. I mean, it's not the odd man out. That's what I mean to say with that. I'm not trying to compare black guys to goats or bestiality or anything like that. I'm just trying to say that when you think about it, she's over here talking about, hey, celebrities and black guys. I'm like, huh? That's kind of like, well, I mean, she's banging a lot of people. She's banging a lot of people. What do I care if they're black or not? And anyway, that's not my problem. Plus, I mean, I don't know. I just think that's a weird statement. Anyway, never mind. She said, oh my gosh, Bob has no idea that he's had sex with a woman who has sex with black men. Bob has always said that black men are the most diseased people on earth. Wow. Okay, so I guess that's what, I mean, if you're gonna, like, look, Bob, you need, okay, Bob's dead, but like, this is an example and something Bob needs to learn. If it's easy, it's probably easy for other people. You know what I'm saying? Nothing in life that's easy is going to not come without consequences. So if she's really easy to bang, you're probably not the only one that knows that. So don't go over there and think that, oh, well, because she banging you and it's easy to get laid through her that she's not banging other people. I mean, that's just how it is what it is. Parkinson would eventually go to file a lawsuit against Barker for sexual harassment. Though she later the suit dropped the suit. See, that's exactly what I'm saying. So, like, basically, poor old Bob. I mean, Bob, in one way, Bob was just basically saying, hey, look, if you want to be used, I'm going to use you. And she probably got some benefits out of it, being able to stay on the show, show up late. I don't know what the hell. I'm not going to assume. But she could have had a lot of benefits from that. But meanwhile, like, she really probably didn't want to bang Bob. She just banged Bob because, it sounds funny, bang Bob.
She wanted to bang Bob because he was, the host and everything else, and she thought she was getting some benefits out of it, I guess. But then the funny thing is, she turns around years later, and when there's no more benefits to be had, and Bob's not on the show anymore, she immediately says it's sexual harassment. And I gotta say this, let me tell you this. Once you engage in sex with somebody multiple times over a course of many years, forget about sexual harassment. I mean, one thing to say, yeah, I get like you could probably say, like, well, I couldn't stay on the job because, he would fire me if I didn't have sex with him. It really kind of falls flat when nobody else is saying that, just you are saying it. It would have been different if he would say, hey, look, on May 30th, 1979, Bob called me in his office and said, hey, look, I'm going to get rid of you unless you want to have sex. And she said, no way, I'm quitting. And if that happened, well, then, you got a case. But I mean, it's just these things. It's kind of like Biff one time said about the Harvey Weinstein stuff. All we hear about is from the successful actresses that got jobs through Harvey Weinstein, or Weinstein, excuse me, Weinstein. It's Weinstein. So, Weinstein. Anyway, they got jobs through Harvey because they had sex with them or they did something like that. So, but what about all the women that said no and they didn't get the role? I mean, instead, we're hearing basically Biff's interpretation was this. The women that were good women that basically said, I am not going to have sex with you to get a role, no matter what. Those women not only did not get the role, but they didn't get, like, that was it. It was over. So then their career was dead. But the women we're talking to are the ones that just, said, yeah, I'll have sex with you. And then they're like, oh man, he made me have sex with them. And now they regret it. I'm like, if it wasn't for women like you that gave in to these guys, then women that were normal women that basically said, hey, look, I'm not going to have sex with you, they would have had to eventually get roles. So you weren't really helping the problem of Harvey Weinstein. You were exacerbating it. Now, I'm not going to try to victim blame here, but I mean, it's very hard to say you're the victim when you know that, hey, look, if I don't have this role, if I don't have sex with him, I'm not going to get this role. But every other girl that doesn't want to have sex with them is not going to get this role either. So let's just have sex with them. I don't know. Like, after a while, and I know it's still sexual harassment, but after a while, that is probably the biggest reason why the industry was so screwed up for so many years. I mean, not just Weinstein, but even years before that, it seems like women after, like all these women that were like starlets or whatever back in the 30s, 40s, and everything. If you were a good actress and you showed up, well, they say actor now, but just get best supporting actress. And I've always said, well, why don't they just get rid of it and just make the best actor then if they were all actors? But anyway, the hell with it. You're a good actress, let's say. And you show up and you're like, hey, look, I've done this, I've done this, I've done this. And they're like, yeah, you're very qualified, but let's see the goods, honey. And you're like, hell no, screw you bastard. And you get out of there. Now you don't get the job. But back then, like somebody else would just show up, like, yeah, I don't have much of a resume, but check these out. And she shows her boobs off to the guy and says, that's what I need to see, baby. And then he goes from there. Well, then, and those are a lot of the women that were like famous in the 1930s and 40s and 50s. They were famous because they were who they were banging. It wasn't like music. Music was a little bit different. You ever watch the movie? I know I'm going way off tangent here, but like the movie Coal Miner's Daughter. They have that one part in there where the Patsy Cline character tells Loretta Lynn and says, like, hey, all the girls around here want to know like who you're sleeping with to get to the top. And then she says, who's saying that? And then she says, all the girls have slept with everybody and didn't get anywhere. And so, like, in music, you at least had to be talented. But with acting, is always one of those things where if you can kind of do the job and you're laying people, then you would have got in the 1930s or 40s or 50s. But to continue this into the 90s, yeah, like, I feel more sorry for the girls that didn't even get the job because they said, no, I'm not going to have sex with you, than girls that said, yeah, I'll have sex with you so I can get a job. But we don't hear from them. We don't hear from them. Sorry, I had to drink during this. This has been such a bad allergy week, and tomorrow's supposed to be extreme allergies. There's been dust and dander just blowing in, and it has made me incredibly dried out. I mean, I've been taking Benadryl and all this other stuff. But anyway, let's see what Bob's up to with this wang.
All right. After Hallstrom refused to testify in court for Barker and his lawyers, not wanting to commit perjury, she was warned that her weight was becoming a problem. She also had addressed it and eventually lost camera time. Okay, so I guess this lawsuit didn't start 15 years ago, as I thought. I think it started when the production was on. And so then Hallstrom didn't want to help out Bob. So then they were like, hey, look, you're getting a little fat. You know, you may want to, you know, lose some of the weight or, you know, whatever. This is when I think they got rid of her and they brought in the other girl. The one they say, the first black model on the cast. She was really cute, too. And so I think that's one of the things. They didn't bring a guy in. They didn't do the, like the Carvey's Carvers or whatever the deal. But like the new ones. But they did bring in somebody different. They mixed it up a bit. Next thing you know, my lawyers called and said, Bob Barker just filed a lawsuit against you for defamation. And after that, no one spoke to me. Hallstrom was forced into early retirement and ended up living out of her car. So I lost everything. I was totally broke and living out of my car. I couldn't afford to stay in the lawsuit, in this lawsuit, and I would have to settle. I was not going to do that, and she explained to people. She would go on to sue Barker for 5 years later for malicious prosecution. Let me see here. Where's Hallstrom? Okay, Bradley, first of all, I don't know what Hallstrom looks like. There's probably a picture of her somewhere, but I'm trying to remember, but anyway. So, this is Bob Barker, passed away 2023, doesn't show Hallstrom. All right, well, anyway, let's get on with it. Bradley, the first black model on the cast, said she knew from early on that there were mixed feelings about her joining the show. It was not a good feeling, and one of the members of the production team brought to my attention that inside a production meeting, when models weren't in there, they used the N-word. Bradley revealed to the Entertainment Mag. Jordan would later go on, would later join the cast and shared her own stories about the producer who used the reverse Oreo. Okay. A story about a producer who used the reverse Oreo. Well, what? Jordan would later, this is weird. Jordan would later go join the cast and shared her own story about a producer who used the reverse Oreo. Said, hey, he said, Claudia, you get in the middle of the two. Oh, okay. I was like wondering, I was like, well, reverse Oreo, like back in the 90s, reverse Oreo was a guy that was white that acted black sometimes. That's what he would say. I don't know about today, you know, it's not really, I mean, I don't know what the lingo is, but I know that. So they said here, this is what it says. He said, Claudia, you get in the middle of the two white models or tell me I'm the ass model because stereotypical black women have a larger behind. And I guess that's why he wanted to grab and feel it. Okay. The show reportedly allowed only two black contestants at a time. They would have a letter B written on the card. It was pretty sad. A black contestant may try to hug Bob Barker, and he kind of shrink away from them. I gotta check that out. Like, you gotta watch like some of the old tapes and see because they still have the old shows like on some of these networks and stuff, just to see if Bob Barker shrugs away from black women. Because mainly it was women on there. I gotta say, and plus the people that hugged Bob were always women, so. Anyway, Parkinson and Hallstrom weren't the only ones to take legal action. Bradley and other models also sued Barker. Bradley revealed eventually the truth came out why all six of us were fired. Man, there's a lot of them at one time. We all refused to lie to save Barker's ass. Huh. Yeah. I don't know. I mean, it's a weird story. It's kind of weird. I mean, it doesn't seem... I don't know about, like, the reverse Oreo thing being Bob's fault. I mean, because it's really kind of like somebody else had said that. And if people are saying, like, the N-word around it, they didn't really say Bob was saying that. They just, I mean, again, like, I'm not saying, like, everything went great for Bob. I mean, but, you know, like, he was doing everything perfect. But, you know, I mean, it's probably the toxic environment in the whole thing. Oh, well, that's it. That's Bob. Okay, and then there's Bob. All right, so let's move on. Got a lot of weird stuff to come up with this.
Let's go through some of these weird stories. I'm going to kind of recap this one here. So there's Californians strap on body cams to help AI bots behave more like humans, like getting paid for breathing. So they're teaching robots the ropes. Angelinos in need of a quick buck are signing up for a futuristic side hustle where humans get paid to help artificial intelligence understand the art of everyday movements. Call it poaching coaching. You know, I gotta say, like, if you ever see that little line, like, there's like a dash between words, AI loves using that. Gemini loves using that. And every time I see that now, I always think that it's, I always take them out. Like, if I want to write something and I want AI to go over it for clarity and grammar, like, I always tell it, I always take it out because I'm always like, man, you know, I don't want people to think that this was AI, but I see it in this story. And it kind of makes me think maybe people are just using AI to write some of these stories. Like, they're giving it the information and going there. Anyway, as advancements in AI technologies continue to encroach on human experience, from outpacing us at work to co-parenting our kids, natural-born people are in danger of becoming totally replaceable with every passing moment. But that can't happen without our help, apparently. And now cash-strapped Californians, hungry for the extra income, are reportedly schooling the system on how TOS. TOS, or how-tos of mankind, I guess. Yeah, all right. Install Work, a San Francisco-based company that dubs itself Flexible Labor Market, is behind the push, willing subjects wear headbands with phone mounts on which they're able to secure cellular devices or cameras and record themselves doing housework and other menial tasks. The data is then used on how to train AI to act. I need to do chores anyway, Salvador Arciga, a part-time bot tutor, told Los Angeles Times. Now I get the chance to get paid to do it. Now, there's actually something. It was funny. There was this restaurant out of San Jose, California, and I'm not going to read that story, but they had a robot that was supposed to be like a dancing robot, and he wore this apron and said, "I'm good," and he's dancing, but he wasn't good, he was bad, and he started hitting stuff and everything, and like he was hitting the plates and everything, and then they had to try to stop him. They didn't know where the off button was. So yeah, you can look at that. It's kind of freaking out, the dancing robot of San Jose. And so yes, they had to stop that little bastard. So maybe this way in the future, you know, if they film you doing stuff, you'll actually know how to dance. I don't know. The Piece of Cake post pays up to $80 for 2 hours of footage. InstaWork connects workers to jobs being created in physical AI economy, including roles that help train, deploy, and maintain robots. InstaWork founder and CEO Sameer Magani told the Post these positions pay as much as $40 plus an hour, though the InstaWork app and more importantly, help our workers, I think this thing jumped on me for a second, build real technical skills and earn certifications through InstaWork. Required expertise varies based on the needs of our partners who tap into our geographically diverse marketplace and make up more than 10 million workers globally. Wow. AI platforms like ChatGPT and Claude, I didn't know Claude, have harvested a great deal of intel from the internet in the wake of its recent boom. But in order to fully grasp the habits of mortals, an effort towards mass producing physical AI systems, such as humanoid robots, tech companies worldwide are scrambling to get the first person information from people of all ages. From the arm farms in India, which pay engineers to strap GoPros to foreheads as they fold laundry and pack boxes, to training centers in China, where individuals teach human operations to AI through virtual reality headsets. There seems to be no limit to the madness, but the feverish hype around bettering bots makes sense, and the global humanoid market is expected to reach $38 million by 2035. Okay, 30. Why does it say 38 million? I mean 38 billion? Because 38 million sounds very low. I don't know, that's probably a mistake. Scale AI, backed by Meta, has gathered 100,000 hours of footage for robotics,
while its competitor Micro One employs around the global schools around the globe to record themselves doing household duties. For install works, such as Arcega, install workers, filming and the narrating their home keeps the process for pay as a snap. So basically it says, you know, like Arcega enables do not disturb on his phone, mounts at his head, and hits the big red record button. Bilingual breadwinner describes each day of daily task in either English or Spanish while capturing the moment between 2 to 5 minutes. Huh, weird. So, there you go. Yeah, I guess you can make money doing that. We're making money off something that we do every single day. This other person told the Times, he and Samara have already pocketed $1,200. That's like getting paid for breathing. Well, one day AI will take out the breathing from you for it. It doesn't really need the humans. You know, humans kind of get in the way. All right. So, I don't know about that. That just, I mean, I always kind of, I like the way AI is right now because, you know, it's enough, but it's going to pass a point where, you know, I don't know, like, all somebody has to do is film themselves killing somebody else, and the AI is like, yeah, kill all the humans. All right. Weird but true here. Is President Trump a time traveler? Century-old sketches spark new conspiracy theories. Okay. Moreover, science fiction, the internet thinks Donald Trump might have cracked the time travel. Okay. A discovered trove of 100-year-old sketches from Prussian-born artist Charles Delchow could hold the clues for the former president and his youngest son, Barron. When I say former president. Okay, whatever. I'm thinking they're writing this stuff with AI now. There's a very big difference between last week and this week. It's really kind of noticeable. And his youngest son, Barron, could be hoping... hopping through the decades, observers suggest. Delchow, who died in 1923, was obsessed by Eros, bizarre flying machines that look like part balloon, part airplane, part steampunk fantasy. Conspiracy buffs are zooming in on the word Trump, scrawled across some of the drawings. Add to that a blonde doodle person steering a craft labeled 45, and theorists in tinfoil hats are picking the melting... practically melting. There are the books. Okay, I guess there's some books here too. As previously reported in the Post, in the 1990s, Ingersoll Lockwood penned tales featuring a boy named Barron Trump, who lived in lavish Castle Trump, and traveled through the weirdest adventures, guided by a wise mentor, Don. Well, first off, okay. Could it be that it was a Barron that was named Trump and it was a little boy? But the other thing is, Don is like, I mean, like in España, like, you know, or anywhere, you know, like, you know, sometimes you say Don Juan or something like that, you know, that means, you know, it's usually for an elder or somebody that's important or handyman or something like that, you know, like, yeah, but I mean, like, it's always, it's not like a common word, but it's not, it's definitely not a name. I mean, you know, it's just like, you know, I mean, like me, like Don Nicolás. Yeah, there you go. So, fans of the theory say the uncanny similarities to Barron Trump are too strange to ignore. In the last president, Lockwood imagined a chaotic... In the last president? I don't know. Lockwood imagined a chaotic New York vote and Fifth Avenue riots. Yes, really. I don't know. It's just hyphenates in the last president, but I don't know. The author's tale, President Brian picks a Pence for his cabinet, just like Trump. So there's a president in this thing? It's called the last president? Brian picks a Pence for his cabinet, just like Trump did for VP Mike Pence. I don't really, I see like the, I don't see the guy driving it as like really being, looking like Trump or anything. Now, anyway, even the family's own words have become ammunition for theories. The commander-in-chief has repeatedly said, I know things that other people don't know, sparking endless debate online. Well, I mean, he also says everything he does is the greatest. I don't know either, but
But not everyone's buying into the chatter. Asked about the theory, the Commander-in-Chief's 18-year-old Erevan-loving granddaughter, Kai Trump, was unequivocal. I don't want to go down these rabbit holes. Okay. The story gets spicier with Delshaus Image anti-gravity-fueled dubbed NB gas, or SOOP, which powered its flying machines. UFO enthusiasts already pointing out it sounds a lot like the government calls unidentified anomalous phenomena tech Trump has promised to reveal in the public. And of course, the internet loves to think of everything in real life. So, Baron Trump's marvelous underground journey. Okay. But I don't know about him going underground. Never heard of him going underground, like Baron Trump or anything. As per the New Yorker, Donald Trump's uncle, MIT professor John G. Trump, once reviewed Nikola Tesla's papers, whose conspiracy theorists claim could have included secret time travel tech. Toss in a few centuries-old paintings and gargoyles that apparently resemble the former president. Voila, instant viral fodder. Whether it's an actual time traveler or just another case of humans connecting dots, that probably shouldn't be connected. One thing's certain, the Trump family continued to inspire theories that would make even Doc Brown from Back to the Future raise an eyebrow. And that's, I don't know, it's weird, but I'm not like saying, you know, I mean, there's stuff that's been pulled out of context a lot of time, like, you know, a wise person or something like that. Yeah, you could say they're a Don. Well, you know, like their Don is their gift and everything. I guess they could be using. I don't know if other countries do that, like the Don stuff. I mean, you know, like I know in España they do it. Like so, probably Portugal as well. So Portuguese and Espanol they would use it. But I mean, it could be just something taken like that. Sometimes, like in the past, they would just take words from some other language, and they said, well, that sounds neat, so let's just use that. And then later on, if you know the language, then it's kind of, it's odd. So, I don't know. That's a weird one. All right. Who knows? Who knows? Maybe he is a time traveler. But the problem is, it seems like if he knows a lot about his past, then, I mean, he should be from the future, you know, trying to figure out stuff that way, not the past. The past ain't going to help you with the future. So, All right. Eerie trio of UFOs spotted chasing each other over New York City video. All right, let's see what we got here. That's pretty weird. Like, I'm just watching this right now. They have a video of Rolled for Refresh, like Swisher Sweets, like you could, I don't know what that, I never seen, like, I haven't really seen a cigar or cigarette video or anything like that, or any tobacco video online or on the TV, online ever, but on TV, like in the last 40 years or something, like 30 years, that was weird, that just came up too. All right, eerie trio of UFOs spotted chasing each other in New York City, let's see what it is. Well, dots odd. Even for New York City, a trio of mysterious luminous dots was recently spotted hovering over Gotham, triggering a fresh wave of conspiracy theories and suspicions. I came out of my house in Corona, Queens, and looked up for what I thought was a shooting star, but then two more joined it, Charlie Correa's caption in the 18-second Reddit clip. They looked to be chasing each other around before I could record this. So it shows some dots on here. I'm not 100% sure if that's anything in particular. Just they look like little dots. So, Happy Habitat at the end of the chat room. Hey, Happy. Just wanted to say hi to somebody that was there. Okay. Yeah, they look kind of odd, but yeah, I don't know if they're anything major. Visuals of the spectacle show the orbs traveling in erratic unison and mostly triangular formations across the night sky. Yeah, I mean, like, I guess I gotta see the video of it. I mean, all I see is the pictures, and it didn't really, you know, do much for me. I have a drone, and either it emits a green or red blinking light, or no lights when recording, Correa
explained beneath the vivid time stamping in it on March 8th at 8:30 p.m. Government drones, UFOs, or maybe a few aliens wanted to see New York City's sights. Okay. Representatives for the Federal Aviation Administration exclusively told the Post the agency documents unidentified aerial phenomenon, UAP, sightings whenever a pilot reports one to the air traffic control facility. If supporting information, such as radar data, corroborates the report, the FAA shares it with the UAP task force. The authorities declined to comment specifically on the Reddit footage. Multiple U.S. government agencies have individual programs or processes to study and document UAP. However, the agencies also work collaboratively on the topic, continued the spokesperson. The Department of War, it always gets me when I say Department of War, it's, you know, anyway. All Domain Anomaly Resolution Office serves as a centralized clearinghouse for the UAP reporting impacting national security or safety. All right. Still, social media sleuths did the best to guess the origin of those little shiny dots. Wondering aloud about the oddities, might have been birds, planes, mischievous celestial bodies. Maybe birds, the luminosity is coming from the exterior sources and the ground, Reddit suggestion. Others blamed it on Korea's proximity to heavy traffic, but the Queens resident quickly quashed that notion, writing, LaGuardia Airport is probably 1 mile north from where I live, so it'd be weird to not catch an FAA call or something. Rather than a flock of winged animals, wayward aircraft, or Big Apple curious aliens, one jokester wrote, nah, those are just stars playing tag. Okay. But the UFO sightings aren't exactly a laughing matter. A troubling 66 of the freakish misfits were spotted zipping through the heavens above New York during the first half of 2025, according to data. And a commercial flight had a near-miss encounter with an unknown cylindrical object while traveling over the Atlantic Ocean just off the coast of the Empire State in 2024. Following the incident, the Pentagon's All Domain Anomaly Resolution Office, AARO, was forced to release a statement assuring spooked Earthlings that their safety. It is important to underscore that, to date, reps from the office wrote in a report AARO had discovered no evidence of extraterrestrial beings, activity, or technology. But doesn't mean it's not there. That's kind of odd. I don't know. It could be 1,000 different things. I mean, I have to watch the video over it, but pretty interesting. Okay, I was looking around this one thing here that this other story, but let me go on to this one. All right, humanoid robot detained by cops after terrorizing elderly woman on the street. Now, I've heard this story the other week, and is that the woman? I never got to see the pictures from this. She doesn't look like an elderly woman. I mean, this picture is kind of hard to tell, but, you know, whatever. It was Android Arrest. A humanoid robot has been detained by cops for terrorizing an elderly woman on a Chinese street. And the surreal incident occurred last week in the city of Macau, which startled a 70-year-old, ending up in the hospital following her encounter with a 4-foot-4-inch bot. Let's see. You're making my heart race, the woman raged in Cantonese, per a report in Macau Post. You've got plenty to do, so what's the point of messing around with this? Are you freaking crazy? According to the publication, the woman was walking along the street looking at her cell phone when she realized something was falling close behind her. Startled, she turned to find the robot. In the video footage, the robot was seen raising both arms as he was scolded by the woman. Video subsequently shows two police officers taking the robot off the street. The Macau Post reports that there was no physical contact between the woman and the robot. However, she was taken to the hospital where she was examined and released. There's something about this, too. I want to say that I had heard from other people. I didn't get to see the video on it yet. But the thing is that the video
Doesn't really do it justice, but she kind of stops in front of the robot, making the robot not be able to pass. And so he raises his arms up, and he's like, "What the hell, man? Get out of my way!" But it is funny, like they have to walk the robot off, like the police are. I think she was the problem because the robot was just trying to follow, just go down that street, and then she got in the way, and he's like, "Hey, get out of my way!" The robot reportedly belongs to an education center in Macau and was conducting promotional activities in the area. The android was being operated remotely by a 50-year-old man who told police he was testing the robot to further improve its operations. He was subsequently warned by authorities to be more mindful of endangering or frightening pedestrians. Footage of the incident went viral, prompting amusing responses from pundits. "Looks like the robot needs a lawyer or some basic rights," one quipped. "And you're going to jail, pal." It's kind of funny. He does a little walk with the police and stuff. It's pretty neat. But I don't know. That one woman didn't look like she was 70. So, I mean, from that photo, didn't. Let's see. What else do we have? There's been some brain reports going on, but I wanted to. Okay, let me get on this one, and I'll get on this prepper one just in case we start running out of time. Severe glitter illness once spoofed by The Onion is actually a reality. Okay, so not all that glitters is gold. Actually, the stuff lining the bottom of your craft drawer is likely bronze and potentially deadly. Considering how difficult it is to clean glitter out of a rug, it's no stretch to the imagine. No, I thought they were going to say imagine or something, like some dumb kind of kitschy word. It's no stretch to imagine the challenge of removing it from your lungs, but that's exactly the kind of task group of doctors in Argentina was faced with when a 3-year-old arrived at the hospital with respiratory distress, alerted consciousness. Okay. According to the case report published by the Medical Journal of the Post Poisonings, while a family member was decorating an ornament, the unidentified girl accidentally inhaled a large amount of glitter dust. It also got on her skin and in her eyes, and she ingested some. The respiratory distress and coughing she experienced were just the beginning. Also, vomiting, suffering abdominal pain, and parts of her skin started to turn blue. All in all, the girl developed a pretty severe subcutaneous emphysema. Wow. A rare condition stemming from air trapped under the skin and a pneumothorax on the right side of her lung, caused by air leaking in the space between the lung and the chest wall. Okay. I didn't know that could happen, but all right. Doctors treated her with antibiotics and oxygen therapy to stabilize her. And she also needed mechanical ventilation for the next 7 days. She was finally discharged from the hospital at a week later. Satirical newspaper The Onion gave us a preview of the severe complications of 2005 when it published a tongue-in-cheek article about the epidemic of glitter lung affecting the art teacher community. The fictional story centers on the plight of adults who are serially exposed to the crafting materials, suggesting that glitter particles stay in the air in large enough quantities to do long-term damage to the organs, much like black lung in miners. That's kind of funny. The Onion article is entirely prophetic. Dangerous toxicity takes a lot more than passive exposure to glitter, and those most at risk are young children, not adults. It turns out that most glitter is made for crushed-up bronze and alloy copper and tin. Combined with zinc or stearin used to as a binding agent. Okay, it's severely toxic substance, doctors said, that can be fatal if ingested by children. The funny thing is that glitter is so easy to get and use, and children use it all the time. Like it just. I remember as a kid, you'd actually spill it out and get the damn carpet or whatever. But the thing is that, like they're saying. But they made this thing where, so hearing aid batteries used to be they would give a little packet, you just open it up, and that's about it. Well, they said that there are some children that ingested it, but I'm like, a lot of people that use hearing aids don't really have children, so I don't know what the hell's going on. And plus, if your children are ingesting hearing aid batteries, I think you have a lot more problem than them ingesting hearing aid batteries. You're just a bad parent or grandparent.
So they've made it so that the batteries are almost impossible to get out of the package now. And I'm like thinking to myself, but guys that are like in their 70s or 80s or 90s even, that have severe arthritis, there's no way they can open these packages, and they don't even have children. So why is that, an important issue? I mean, it should be something that, kind of like they made with the bottles, like the old medicine bottles here in the U.S. At first, like they would, just basically open normally and children get the medicine. So they said, okay, let's make a little childproof lock on it. And they said, okay, well, we can make a childproof lock. And if you turn it upside down, you can just open it normally in case you don't have any children. That's your decision. You do it at your discretion. But the thing is that with the batteries, there's no discretion involved. It's basically just, it's impossible to open. And at times, I mean, if even if you're a normal strength and a younger person, it's going to take you anywhere between 2 to 2.5 minutes to just get one of them out. And that's if you don't use, if that's maybe even using scissors. So I just don't know what older people have to go through. It seems very stupid that glitter is so easy for children to ingest, but yet these batteries, which most children don't ingest batteries unless, they're completely unsupervised or they're idiots. And yet, those are the hardest things to get into. So, anyway. So, similar cases reported in 2024 when a 4-year-old tried to eat gold cake dust. It had been labeled non-edible and but also non-toxic. She developed a condition called metal pneumonitis. The plus chronic pulmonary disease was observed in a scan of her lungs 4 months after she was discharged from the hospital. Wow. The FDA, for its part, has warned against using glitter and dust products of decorative cakes and other food items unless the products are specifically manufactured to be edible. So then why is there anything in a cake that's not edible? That just doesn't make any sense to me. And I got some other cases here. A 15-month-old in 2022 was submitted to the hospital with copper poisoning from glitter ingestion. Doctors performed an immediate bronchoscopy and with accompanying bronchoalveolar lavage, sorry about that, a saline solution to wash out the airways, which added the child's quick diagnosis and recovery. Oh, so they got something they can put in your lungs. I didn't know how they actually would clean out your lungs, but I guess that's the way they do it. And in this most recent case, a 3-year-old, the doctors reported that a checkup 3 months after the incident revealed bronchiectasis in both lungs, a condition that can lead to recurrent respiratory infections. The child otherwise presented a relatively stable appearance. Doctors distinguished between ultra-fine glitter that she inhaled and larger forms of glitter that generally may cause some coughing but can be absorbed in the bloodstream in the same way. It's for this reason that the case report, the author is calling for regulation of glitter sales, noting that ultra-fine stuff is common, found in paints, cosmetics, and craft supplies, and shouldn't be available to kids under 14. If the doctors get their way, the craft stores everywhere might start IDing for sparkly do-it-yourselves. I remember like the glitter kits, they had like a little square, but they were kind of big. I mean, they weren't like tiny, tiny, but I mean, big in the sense that a very small thing being big. That's kind of what I'm trying to say. I don't know, man. That's really a crazy setup there. Right? It's just very odd. Let's see. What can we go to? Okay. Let's go to the I'm a prepper. I'm a prepper. You're a prepper. I'm a doomsday prepper. Three things you should do to protect your family from a possible attack on the U.S. Okay. A doomsday prepper says all Americans should prepare for an airstrike amid the country's war with Iran. I don't think Iran's got that kind of superiority. I mean, like, you could have a, I mean, their navy's out, but, I mean, I don't know about any airstrike. I mean, the only thing they could have done before was have some kind of, strike from a naval vessel. They have no more naval vessels left. Anyway, a doomsday prepper says all Americans should prepare. Okay, yeah, over that.
Rowan McKenzie, who refuses to disclose her location, says she stockpiled cash, compiled go bags, and purchased weaponry should a wider war break out. Okay. She's got some weird tattoos on her finger. Well, if you look at them, you'll think they're weird too. Anyway. Many Americans are fearing that we provoked our most powerful enemy and put ourselves at risk. She told What's the Jam, every step we take for liberty abroad, a couple of steps back at home is taken. All right. First off, I had a whole show about this on the Daily Worker on how, like, the United States just wants to control, you know, commerce, and it's about, you know, business and all this other stuff. The big thing is the U.S. views that it's bad enough that you have other world actors that challenge the U.S. for superiority to an extent, sometimes economic, sometimes militaristic. And they figure if China and Russia are big, they don't need a small old nation effing around with them, especially when it comes to play for business. Now, as far as going a couple steps back at home, I mean, that's neither here nor there. I don't know how, and it's not really seeking liberty abroad. It's about profits. All wars are about profits. Just remember that. Watch the movie The Reds. Good show. Plan for an airstrike and stay hidden at all costs, McKenzie urged. Black out your windows, make your home look desolate. Staying alert is no longer a choice. We're entering a very unstable time. Being prepared is the only thing we can control. McKenzie says it's important to have cash on hand should electric systems go down amid violent conflict. Yeah, you could say that, but I mean, again, it depends. Like, if there was something major to happen, how much value would the cash have? I don't know. You're probably better using the cash to buy things that can be used in trade, but I don't know. I mean, because in case it loses its value completely. Because if we were attacked by something, I mean, you know, it would, and plus the way the American economy is, so much debt spending, there's a chance that you could, you know, there's a chance, slight chance, you can get into hyperinflation and completely. Because if we were attacked by something, I mean, you know, it would, and plus the way the American economy is, so much debt spending, there's a chance that you could, you know, there's a chance.

Okay. Leave half of what you have in the bank and half the other in cash. Ideally, take out as much as you can survive a week at least, at the very least. Well, the thing is, again, like I say, like inflation would probably take impact because you can't get money from the banks. Or maybe deflation could because you couldn't get money from the banks. I mean, there's a possibility for that too, but still, every time I've heard about people saving cash at home, it's always been a bad story. They either got robbed. Or like the one, there was a guy in California that had like $750,000 in his house, and then of course the wildfires got to his house, and guess what happened? He's now $750,000 not as rich. So anyway, Mackenzie says she was forced to give up her bunker, which was filled with $423,000 worth of goods, due to rising costs in the country. As a result, she's starting over from scratch. Why were you forced to give it up? Doesn't make any sense. I mean, if you have $423,000 worth of goods in there, why didn't you use that $423,000 to secure that house and just pay the house off and then start stocking with the bunker? Because it sounds to me, it's like, man, I couldn't afford my house because it had just the right mortgage and I spent $423,000 on a bunker. Yeah, whatever. All right, that makes my brain hurt. As a result, she's starting over from scratch with a small budget. She put together go bags for her entire family in case of emergency. These bags have water, non-perishable food, and change of clothes, and a phone charger. Wow, you're gonna need phone charger when the electricity system's down, huh? The prepper professed, "I always have an escape plan for each family member, but that's the super sensitive information, so it remains top secret." Additionally, McKenzie recommends storing at least 72 hours worth of essentials such as medications, weaponry, outside go bags. How do you justify what weaponry is expires in 72 hours? I'm not kind of being serious and joking at the same time, but it's like, if weaponry includes like firearms, how many bullets do you need for a 72-hour period? Is there a set number? Is there a ratio? Who the hell knows? That's very odd. Other tips include investing in gold or silver and going back to storing physical copies of documents rather than relying on technology. Important documents online will mean nothing if the internet goes down. Well, so will your phone charger, but you know, because if the internet goes down, electricity probably went down too. Mackenzie said, so make sure you've got a folder containing all important paperwork to protect them and have them on hand if needed. This is the beginning. We must be ready for whatever comes next. I really don't trust somebody that said they spent $423,000 on a bunker and then had to abandon said bunker. It seems like your priorities are completely out of whack. I mean, like I say, you should have had a house that's completely paid for and then start doing your bunker so you wouldn't be in that situation. All right, whatever. I mean, I did, the only time I've ever done prepping for anything was back during what is that thing called? Like back during Y2K. And that was just, it was kind of just a fun prep thing. And it kind of consisted of MREs and water soluble tablets that could actually, you know, get rid of crap in the water, water packets that could be drank still. All these different little things. You can go down to like an army store or something like that, get stuff like that. Also, one of those things like shortbread cookies stuff, like the USAID stuff, which I don't even know if USAID does anything anymore. I think it's gone. Anyway, so, all right, so let's see. We got a little bit of time left, and so there's some world records that were set. A 4-year-old mini Vietnamese pot-bellied pig, which lives in Sacramento, California, took home the title for most followers on Instagram. The popular pig is famous for starring in videos where he presses his nose to play voice recordings to express his feelings and desire. Oh, so they did the thing where they do the dog trick on this pig. Merlin has over 30 buttons in the house he uses regularly, sparking conversation online about how intelligent, emotional, and human-like pigs can be, given the time, patience, and positive reinforcement. And they're also good to eat. So, yeah, intelligence probably helps them be good eating. All right. Goldfish earns Guinness World Record for driving. Okay. Blub, the Italian fish, took home the title for the greatest distance covered in a motion-sensing vehicle
by a goldfish in 1 minute, thanks to his

owner, who's an engineer. Thomas de Wolf of the Netherlands crafted a four-wheeled vehicle that holds water in a tank and is directed by the movements of the goldfish, who was able to travel a total of 40 feet and 3.46 inches to break the record. There's a record before this. A four-wheeler is complete with a motion-sensing camera, so when the fish moves to one side of the tank, the car also moves the same direction. Normally, my job is quite monotonous, so I wanted to create something that would entertain people, turning my serious job into something fun. Wolf told the record book. Now, I look at that from the perspective that, I mean, I don't know, like, so if the fish wants to go forward, what happens when he hits the wall in the front? Does he just keep going forward, or, you know, after a while, you would think he doesn't have anywhere else to swim. So, all right, well, whatever, that's the way it is. Let's see, here's another one. We're almost out of time, guys. So, frozen mouse brains revived from cryo sleep in scientific first. They had actually, the other week, there was a story of a part of the human brain that was revived and was able to play the game Doom and beat the game. And that was another story from a couple weeks ago, but this is also weird stuff. Put alien on standby because science may be itching for a tiny step closer to real life cryo sleep. Sorry. In a breakthrough that sounds ripped from the straight from Ridley Scott flick, researchers in Germany have managed to freeze brain tissue to ultra-cold temperatures and bring it back with key signs of life still flickering, including electrical activity linked to learning and memory. Now, we did a story a couple weeks ago on the brain as well that said that even after, remember there was a story of people dying and coming back, and then they were saying that the near-death experience or at least them knowing what was going on, like they would say the doctor said, okay, this guy's dead, but they would come back. And he said, I remember all these things from the room and everything, because they said there's a hypersensitivity your brain goes through at the moments when everything's starting to shut down. And we talked about that before, that he said the brain could be still alive for another 40 minutes or an hour after death, even though there's no heart or anything or lung movement or nothing really. So anyway, it is what it is. The feed detailed a new study published in Journal Proceedings of the National Academy of Sciences suggested that one day scientists may be able to place brain tissue or even entire organs into a deep freeze and then revive them later without wrecking the delicate circuitry that makes them tick, originally reported by Nature.com. This has long been a sticking point. When biological tissue freezes the old-fashioned way, water inside cells crystallize into jagged ice shards. That shred membranes and sever the microscopic connections between neurons. Okay. The first in the brain, those connections are everything. The infrastructure behind thought, memory, and consciousness. To dodge that icy death spiral, neurologist at the University of Erlangen, Nuremberg, turn to a technique known as vitrification, a rapid cooling method that transforms liquid into a glass-like state before ice crystals can form. Okay. Instead of freezing into rigid ice, the tissue becomes something closer to molecular glass. Chemical activity essentially pauses in place. For the test run, the researchers flash froze thin slices of mouse brains tissue containing the hippocampus and the region crucial for learning and memory, plunging them into liquid nitrogen at bone-chilling negative 196 degrees Celsius. The samples were then sat suspended in a glassy deep freeze anywhere between 10 minutes to a week. The real moment of truth came during the thaw. Scientists carefully reheated the tissue at lightning speed while flushing out the chemical antifreeze solution used during freezing, a delicate balance act designed to prevent the cells from swelling, cracking, or bursting. When the revived brain slices were put under a microscope, the team saw remarkable
saw something remarkable. The microscope structure linking neurons' synapses appeared intact. The cell, tiny energy generators, mitochondria, were still humming along. And when researchers nudged neurons with tiny electrical pulses, they fired back. In fact, the brain circuits still showed long-term potential. Potentiation? Okay. A key biological process that strengthens synaptic connections and underpins learning and memory. The results suggested that parts of the brain functional wiring survive the deep freeze. If the brain function is an emergent property of its physical structure, how can we recover it from complete shutdown, said Alexander German, a neurologist at the University of Erlangen, Nuremberg, and a study lead author. Okay. The team also experimented with preserving an entire mouse brain, a far trickier challenge because the brain's protective brain barrier, which blocks large molecules from entering the tissue. By repeatedly cycling chiral protective chemicals through the brain's blood vessels, the researchers were able to distribute the protective compounds more evenly and prevent catastrophic swelling or dehydration. Still, the work remains early stages. The revived brain slices once stayed viable for a few hours, a natural limitation once the tissue is removed from a living organism. And the study did not attempt to revive the whole animal or test whether the memories survived in the icy pause. This kind of progress is what gradually turned science fiction into science possibility. Mitchell Young and Cawthari, a mechanical engineer for the studies of chiral biology, told Nature. But he cautioned the practical applications remain a long way off, noting that preserving large organs, let alone the whole body, is still far beyond the capabilities of the study. For now, technology, most realistic payoff, may lie in medicine rather than space travel. Okay, so there you go. So it's basically saying, quit focusing on space travel, start focusing on medicine. If scientists can safely pause brain tissue without destroying it, doctors might someday be able to slow or halt damage during severe injury, stroke, or certain diseases, buying precious time for treatment. It could also open the door for long-term storage of organs or transplants, potentially easing chronic shortages. I was immediately thinking about, remember when those cryo labs would say, hey, we'll put your body and store it on ice, you know, kind of thing, or your brain or your head. And that's why I was kind of thinking more in that realm, but I guess there's other capabilities as well. Huh. Very odd stuff. So what do we learn? We learn that Trump is a time traveler. Glitter will kill you. Your brain can be revived. And goldfish know how to drive. And pigs have a lot of followers. And also, preppers can be very stupid. So we learned all those things today. Some more UFOs, all this different stuff. So I hope you had a good time here on Blue Nights. We are about to head out. We'll be back next week with some more episodes of Blue Nights. It's been a fun episode. We had a lot of fun tonight. Thank you for joining us here in the Great Republic of Texas, Garland. And we will see you guys again next week on some more episodes of Blue Nights. Until then, you have a really great week. And, hey, just don't try to get your brain frozen in the wrong way. Try to get it frozen in the right way, because that's the right way. And if you don't do that, well, you're going to have a lot of problems with the old brain. And also, Trump's time traveler. So there you go. We'll see you next week on Blue Nights.

Good evening and welcome to the Daily Worker. Daily Worker is a show presented to you to go out and discuss all the things that the actual socialist really believes in. To give you a little bit of background on myself, I have dual citizenship. I voted both in the United States and España. I lived in España many years, worked in España many years as a worker, had my own business, did everything. And one of the big things is that I, unlike a lot of other people out there, have a good understanding of how socialism actually works on a daily basis in countries that use it to perfection. One of the things is that I've actually voted in several parties, different elections, and also been a militante for different parties as well. Basically, you get a set amount per month and you actually involve yourself within the organization, the political organization there is. Unlike the United States, España has basically kind of like a parliamentary system, doesn't have single member district plurality. And so that allows you to choose different parties. And one of the big things that everybody always happens to say about any party they vote for while they're voting for it, and usually they swap through parties, is that every party is corrupt. And yet I know for a fact that the system works there much better than it works here, and yet they don't trust any party. Whereas here in the United States, everybody trusts everything. So if you're a Democrat, you don't trust Republicans, and if you're a Republican, you don't trust Democrats. And so at the end of the day, basically people just kind of vote whatever their party states, and then they fully buy into it, because that's kind of where capitalism wants you to be. It wants to put you in two easy parties where they can buy both of them. Now, understanding why is this relevant, and this is what this whole show is about. The relevancy of this is to actually take the real insight and takes of a real person that is actually a real socialist and understands what real socialism does when it actually works, rather than the fake socialism the United States partakes in. The majority of socialism that attributed to the United States is basically a slander. That guy's a socialist because of whatever. Obama's a socialist. Whomever's a socialist, whatever. Let me tell you this. Every one of those politicians you have out there are bought and sold. They're commodities and they're owned. So you don't really have rights in this country. You have privileges. And you're a consumer, not a citizen. Very, very big different take on other countries. The weird thing is that we have a lot of things that come about once you actually do support socialism. One of the fastest growing economies in Europe is Spain's. And one of the largest ignorers of capitalism as best it can in democratic socialism is Spain. It continuously tries to go outside of the areas, and it does have aspects of capitalism, of course. And I know a lot of people are like, well, that's a capitalist country. And it's like, no, it really isn't. But you have to get back to what are the basics of socialism? What constitutes socialism? Well, like I said, in the United States, we have a lot of different minor parties that really don't do much of anything. And a lot of times people are just affiliated with one of the bigger ones that get paid out. And they just say they pay homage to one of the other smaller ones. And the big one is that they usually pay homage to is the DSA. And to me, the DSA in the United States has basically been pick your de jure privilege that you want to support. Not really rights, not based on anything that's socialist doctrine. Karl Marx wasn't writing on any of these de jure topics, and if he did, he probably would have pulled his hair out and said, I'm done with socialism altogether. The truth of the matter is that we've become in the U.S. as a group of people that have basically said, look, let's support a cause, and we didn't really know what the causes were. There's only one cause that socialism ever attributes itself to, the worker. And if it's not benefiting the worker, then it's not benefiting anybody. The big thing is that capitalism itself, rich people in particular, want you to fight out all these little stupid de jure politics because they'll pit people against each other. And if more they can pit you against each other, the more they can actually succeed. And nobody really pays attention to who the big problem is. The billionaires that really run us, the kings, I call them, of our society. Way before all this crap about no King's Day or whatever, if you want to believe Trump's whatever. Before that, it's very obvious. We have enough large
corporations as country that have agendas, and their agendas are different. Democratic ones are usually with businesses that have a large, low-paid, low-skilled workforce, and the Republican ones are usually ones that have very limited workforce, usually very high-skilled, but at the same time, they really don't give a crap about them because they don't really need that many workers. A lot of times people will bring up the fact, well, hey, AI is coming, so why does anybody need low-skilled workers at all? Because it's not here yet, and corporations always balance themselves on this quarter. So it doesn't really matter. So if any little thing that you think that's actually supported by one of the two parties to actually benefit people as a whole, because they're just being altruistic, is a lie. Whether it comes from immigration, whether it comes from supposedly LGBTQ rights, which are not rights at all, they're just privilege. Any of these things are just ignoring the big fact that the workers are still not being talked about. When you start talking about the workers and the workers' cause and the struggle for the workers, and you actually associate with them, that's what scares the rich. The rich is not scared by factions of society breaking off, racist against non-racist, LGBTQ plus against non-LGBTQ plus. That has nothing to do with nothing. Those are the things they love you to argue. That's why for years, and really, basically, the Democratic Party in particular, sometime around the 1960s and 70s, figured out that, hey, the Republicans win elections by money. Why don't we just try to do the exact same thing? Let's just go out there and hold elections, and our elections will be based on one thing, money. And money comes first. And how do you get money? Well, you don't get it from regular people. You don't go support regular causes. You don't support the American Legion that came up with the idea that says, hey, look, maybe we need a GI Bill. Or you don't support other organizations that even maybe are patriotic, like the Elks that basically came up and said, hey, look, we're all going to get together and we're going to create Flag Day. These little things that were created by organizations that are not even worker-based organizations were created outside and incorporated into the Democratic Party. And eventually the Democratic Party said, look, we'll win on these different items because it's people motivated, people driven. We look at the last election was completely non-people driven. Over $1 billion for each candidate, and at the end of the day was basically, don't tell us what you think, we don't care, just send us your money. And money was a flowing, and it still didn't work out to their benefit for the Democrats. So now the Democrats are going to have to figure out something else completely different, but I tell you what, it's still going to be a different way within capitalism. So let's understand that. First off, and the reason why, because this is the first episode of this, I kind of want to break down where we come from. I already said, like, where I am, like, in world standing and you know, like, where España comes from and everything else. But let's go back to the original writers. Let's go back to Marx. I mean, when does Marx bring up any begging of privilege from the rich? There's no time in there that says, look, you know, maybe you can work within the confines of a capitalist government and eventually say, you know what, these other group of people, we believe they have more privilege, so we want to have those same kind of privileges. And where has it got you? The big thing is at the end of the day, it's gotten you nowhere. It goes back to what Mao said. The worst thing that has ever been invented in capitalism is liberal. The liberal was basically a person that says, I will work within the confines of the capitalist structure and allow myself to think that I'm getting ahead when I'm not getting anywhere. You think of all the projects that have come up over the years and like the last few years, it's like, well, let's just basically take down bathroom signs. There's no male, female. There's no this, that, and the other, just so people can feel better. But does that cost any money? No. Are we any closer to nationalized health care? No. How come the debate on that ended so abruptly? How come over so many years, Obamacare that came out has just basically kind of floundered and went about its way? Why did anything happen with Obamacare? Well, let's look at Obamacare. One of the big things was, and I always point out, is that when Clinton actually proposed a nationalized healthcare system, the Republicans came up to support insurance companies and came up with a plan very similar to Obamacare. The idea was to protect the insurance companies. And if you think about it, it's like, well, I remember that election. I remember it clearly. And I thought that the reason why I would vote for Obama was because Obama would support a public option. So that in the idea, in the essence, while you wouldn't have nationalized health care, there'd be so many people joining the public health care system
that it would make the privatized healthcare system have to cut costs or at least lower their profit margins to an extent so that they'd actually support real interest, the people, through privatization to compete instead of basically just saying, the hell with you, you got to buy our crappy products. And then if you don't, for a while there, there was that fee that even Trump's one who got rid of, the idea that basically said, well, if you can't pay our crappy products, you're going to have to pay the federal government. First time in U.S. history that there's been an example where if you didn't pay a private corporation, you were going to be punished through your tax system. Now, that's been gone, and it's been gone for a few years. And I say, I give credit to Trump for that one. But the big idea is this. What happened with the public option? Well, as soon as Obama was elected, he said, I never really mentioned anything about a public option. I don't know where this came from. What are you talking about, a public option? So it dissipated. Why? Because the corporations were already there to basically be the backhaul. What happens when the people support a movement? The best way to kill that movement is drowning it out through different voices that support the same agenda they've always supported. Buy our crappy healthcare insurance products. And yes, there was a few benefits that came out about it, but again, those are privileges. They're not rights. You never got the right to universal healthcare. So that's the biggest thing that I try to point out when I try to point out the differences first off of like España and then this country. One of the things is that the differences that also created is to basically separate one from another and basically make factions within people. If you make factions within the different people, then eventually those people will basically say, look, I was supporting your idea, but now I don't support your idea because you said I'm not part of your faction. That becomes either hatred of nation, hatred of country. The idea has been a little bit better in the United States. Some other countries still have major issues with this. Why do conservatives get to be the person that's the standard bearer for the American flag or the American identity or what, you know, like, oh, you can only be patriotic if you're conservative. At least that's kind of backed down in a few years. And there have been a lot more guys that I would say liberal progressives that accepted the fact that, hey, look, this is our country too, and quit trying to steal it. But the idea of complete abandonment of those items, of those symbols of nationalism or whatever, and I understand nationalism has its own problems too, but to surrender that completely up to a conservative cause is basically make the people that support those things, or at least somewhat feel as their national identity, against you. And when that happens, you have a breakdown of the society. And when you have a breakdown of society, who wins? The rich. At the end of the day, the only way you're going to get further is by supporting the one thing that the rich know that they don't want you to support, and that is the working class. If everybody comes together and realizes, hey, look, no matter what I am, outside of every other little aspect that makes me different, we are all workers, and if we become workers united against this corporate scheme that's basically been developed over years to actually take power away from you and put power into the hands of a few, that what scares them more than anything. The idea that you're going to scare rich people because you're going to say, well, like there's a motive that I've heard a couple times, the black and brown people will get together and support something and everybody else will be on the other side. That does not scare rich people at all. If anything, that feeds into the fact that what the rich people want you to do. Remember, these billionaires live in bubbles. They allow you to go out there and make all these stupid little laws that don't really affect anything because they're privileged. And at the end of the day, all the amount of money that's spent on anything is spent towards them and not spent towards you at all. Where is all these different things? Where is our mental health care? Where is our socialized medicine? Where is all these different things? Why do these things work in other countries? They don't work here. Because they always say, well, you look at this example or that example, you're going to be waiting in lines. So waiting in lines for what? We wait in lines already. System doesn't work, and it works completely against us. And the only thing that's going to ever strike fear in the people that actually run this country is unification of people that are workers. So let's look at it. What happens in España? The big thing that happens in España is this. As me, when I finally did own a bar in España, I had to always worry not so much about the federal government coming down on me, but the unions. I had good contracts. My contracts, the convenios, actually reflected what the government said was a fair pay for work for the individual during that duration.
They received everything they were supposed to receive, and they were able to get all the benefits that were accompanied with that. The other companies that decided to go against that and do dinero, negro or something like that, like black money, money under the table, whatever you want to call it, would basically say, look, we'll do a convenio with you that actually says you get paid the right amount for 5 hours. After that, you get paid a lower amount, and I'll pay it all in black money. Well, the problem about that is you don't get any benefits to your pension. It doesn't add to your days that you were actually working, that when you do have paro or you're on unemployment, you don't get that back. It doesn't help for your federal credits that actually help pay for things. You actually get federal credits from the Spanish government because you paid in so much. They actually use federal credits that when you're unemployed or whatever, you can use them to reprogram yourself and train yourself, like under English or different things like that. So your taxes benefit you in so many different ways. But you don't get that if you're getting black money. Now, who comes and investigates the black money? The unions. The unions will come in and say, this company here is hiring people, and they're only saying they're working for 5 hours when they're actually working 40 hours, which is completely against the law, against their contract, against what they're actually reporting to the government, and they'll shut that business down. How does that not happen in the United States? Well, because we don't really have strong unions. And why don't we have strong unions? Well, like this. Remember earlier I was saying the breakdown of society by basically pitting people against each other, begging for privilege of the rich? One of the things was that back during the 1950s, when unions were actually at their strongest, and the country is also at its strongest, the United States, they started having, you know, you heard about McCarthyism and everything else. Well, one of the biggest effects of McCarthyism out of Blacklist or anything else was to pull out socialists and communists, known socialists and communists, from the labor unions and also the federal government. And by pulling these people out, these voices were no longer there. And by pulling them out of the union labor organizations, what occurred was, is you had the teeth of those organizations be pulled out right out of the dog. Dog had no more bite, it just had a bark. And slowly over time, you started seeing that union laborers lost share, lost competitive edges against corporations, and corporations continue to win to a point where today, where I talk to most people in the United States that say they're socialists, the best they can say is, well, my uncle at one time was a union member. I was a union member in the United States, of course. I was a union steward. I worked for Education Austin. I worked for the Austin ASD, and I was a union steward for that. Membership, whether if you're not member of an organized union for your own workplace, or if you have not been able to organize your workplace, you should definitely seek joining the IWW. Something that basically puts you on the pulse of basically what the workers really